0: and Lonnie when you realize how very, very benevolent I am. Let's go to Maggie in Massachusetts. Hi, Maggie.
1: Hello, all.
0: Hi.
1: Your caller from Oklahoma City was heartbreaking.
0: Yes. I know.
1: And it reinforces the importance of people paying attention to state races.
0: Yeah.
1: In the elections as well as national, because state affects them more quickly.
0: Yeah.
1: And
0: listen,
1: the misogyny, well.
0: Maggie, mm-hmm. the misogyny we're feeling from the White House on down on a daily basis, you know, you this heartbreaking Cornell story, you know, women are pissed. And I'm just hoping that we really turn up and turn out at the midterms.
1: Yeah, well, and that brings me to my other point.
2: Okay.
1: In terms of people trying to get us not to vote, I'll be damned if I'll give those traitors the satisfaction of seeing me break.
0: Thank you.
1: That's why I vote, and that's why I work the polls.
0: Good for
2: Yay.
0: You.
2: Thank you for doing
0: Maggie
2: that.
0: From Massachusetts, hero of democracy. Okay. Sounds like, huh? Okay.
2: Yeah.
0: Get it done or you're fired.
2: Get her those ice cubes.
0: I was just trying that out.
3: Defending our nation from the clutches of fascist idiocracy, we proudly present Heroes of Democracy.
0: All right, Sam, you are unfired. Okay. Governor J.B. Pritzker.
2: He didn't leave.
0: I can't afford to fire anyone.
2: Yeah, he knew you weren't serious.
0: Governor Pritzker.
4: Our nation is facing an all-out assault, an assault on who we are as Americans. The assault is not by immigrants. It's not an assault by protesters. It's not an assault by the deep state. He said he was going to drain the swamp. He hasn't drained a damn thing. He is the swamp. No, our nation is under attack from... Well, the man in the White House, and very importantly, the bootlickers
2: yep.
4: that he has around him.
0: Yep, pathetic. Seth in L.A. Hi, Seth. Welcome.
5: Hello, homos and homo-adjacent Sam and Lonnie. So, a couple of things. First, I swear, I wake up every morning, and I feel like I'm going to turn on the TV, and there's going to be Rod Serling giving like a narrative about how we're in the Twilight Zone, because this is just insane.
0: Yeah.
5: But I do think that all of their voter suppression is going to backfire, because we are like, this is going to motivate us even more, just as Maggie said.
0: Yeah.
5: And also, I think, you know, I'm going to be drinking my native hydrate and going out to vote today. And the one thing on our ballot is the last two pages with all those judge things. I think Robin Trisher needs to print the Robin Trisher report about how to vote.
0: There you go. All right. Fridays with Frangela next.
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0: They're so fearful of James Tallarico, and they have so little to hit him with. They've made up this story that he's a vegan, or as Trump pronounces it, a vegan. He's been saying vegan for the past couple weeks, and I've been wondering if anybody in his life would correct him on that. And finally, someone did, and she happens to be from Slovenia.
1: He's a vegan. You know, my wife told me, sir, give me a favor.
0: But hold on a second. We'll get back to the vegan thing in a second. Your wife calls you sir? We're supposed to believe your wife calls... You would like to believe Melania calls you sir. I don't even believe Melania calls you, okay? Of all the things... Of the thousands of things he has said that I do not believe, Melania call him sir is the thing I believe less than all the other things I don't believe at all.
2: All right, here they come, heroes of democracy again.

0: I heard you talking about your jingle, and we forgot Hero of Democracy. Tashina Arnold sings the Frangela jingle. It's just
1: amazing.
0: She's amazing.
1: I think we have the best one. I do.
0: I know. They want to use it as a ringtone. They
2: said. Yes.
1: You should.
0: So, in light of Mitch McConnell, speaking of Tallarico, Paxton calls for Tallarico to provide proof of life. Because he has the flu and he doesn't want to get other people sick. And so this is all they've got, right?
1: I don't. Mitch McConnell is what? They had that one guy who was missing for months.
0: Right.
1: Moses, remember him? Was it New Jersey? Or
0: right.
1: New York he was
0: from? Right.
1: Like, God. Then Mitch McConnell. Now you interested in proof of life?
0: They're just, Trump said, Tallarico's been missing for 12 days now after looking through him throughout Texas and beyond. Probably even weirder places than anyone would think possible. He put out a statement, he has the flu. Like, it just smacks of desperation.
1: Yeah.
0: Right? Like, they're just running out of attack lines, right?
3: My boy Tallarico is still beating your behind with the flu off the road. Okay? Mm-hmm. If I were you, I would hope that he would stay hidden.
1: Yeah, I don't know why you want him to come out and wipe the floor with you. Look, you should be happy.
0: Yeah.
3: He's giving you a 12-day advance.
0: Why do headlines like this make me happy? MAGA fumes after Willie Nelson endorses Tallarico. Someone of us said, I think Willie spoke one too many joints. It's affected his decision-making. Yes, that's new news that Willie Nelson likes pot. Okay.
1: You know what? I love Willie Nelson. I do. But I really don't. I don't see this as tipping the election. I don't.
0: Exactly. You know, I went to Willie Nelson's house for poker night once. I don't know if I ever told you that.
1: Really?
0: Yeah.
3: Oh, that's wonderful.
1: How did you not lose your house?
3: How cool.
0: It was on Maui. Yeah. And it's...
3: I've heard about
2: the Maui estate.
0: And someone asked me were they, because it was him and Woody Harrelson and I don't know, you know, Kenny Chesney, and they're like, were they smoking pot? I'm like, what do you think? It was like Apocalypse Now. I'm like, Willie, are you in here?
3: Stay on the boat, Stephanie.
0: Can I just say, this is my favorite big bag of rats, though. So Paxton's fighting with the national GOP.
2: Uh-huh.
0: National Republicans have spent months trying to rescue Ken Paxton. He's complicating that effort. How many leaks have there been now of these? No one likes this mofo.
3: They're not leaks.
1: Those aren't. That's
3: him. That's him walking up to the microphone going, Is this a lie?
2: Yeah, exactly.
1: Testing. Check.
0: Yeah. Tensions are brewing with some Republicans after Politico published Paxton's closed-door comments that the D.C. Republicans are largely controlling his race. One Republican involved in the Paxton rescue effort. You know it's going well when they label it a rescue effort.
2: Right.
0: Yeah. he's like the baby Jessica of this election cycle. He fell down the electoral well.
2: That's a reference from 86.
0: One. That's fresh.
2: Yeah.
0: Yeah. They said he said he's welcome to raise his own money and say whatever he wants. Oh, big bag of rats. Senate Republicans and top operatives didn't want to be in a position in the first place. Many warned Trump that trying to unseat John Cornyn and back Paxton would cost Republicans hundreds of millions of dollars to drag Paxton across the finish line. And they aren't even doing that.
1: Nope. Did you hear him whining yesterday or the other day about Cornyn not supporting him?
2: Uh-huh. Yep.
0: Yeah. Oh, I saw that.
1: And Cornyn didn't, like, I know he had a slumber party. And he did not invite me. And I even,
0: It's fantastic. Okay. I swear, Frangela, there is not a black stack. However, a lot of people do send me things and say, I can't wait to see what Frangela says about X. Chairman of the Federal Trade Commission said Thursday he's proud of the work President Trump's administration is doing to combat discrimination for white men. He said, I also want to acknowledge the work of Andrea Lucas, who's the chairman of the EEOC. She has been vocal about helping white men who say they have faced discrimination in the workplace. She made a video that said, are you a white male who has experienced discrimination at work based on your race or sex? You may have a claim to recover money under federal civil rights laws. So they're protecting white American men from the historical discrimination, Frangela. And no one speaks more fluently than you do about the plight of the white man in America.
3: Yeah,
1: especially the cis rich one. you don't know what it's like to wake up every day and know that you are mediocre at best.
3: At best.
1: At best. Okay. And that you have to go out there and you have to somehow just work with all the privileges you've been given. And nobody cares.
0: So,
1: nobody cares about you.
0: We've been talking all morning about the televising the execution of the Muslim army soldier. I'm telling to ramp up ICE arrests. These horrific videos we've seen out of New York City and other places just yesterday of ICE shootings again. That's it. That's all they're left with is ginning up their bloodthirsty racist base before the midterms, right?
1: Yeah. I think it's laid bare what the actual core values of the Republican Party are. You know, like they're not the party of law and order. They're not the party of, you know, strong economics. They're the party of hate.
0: Yeah.
3: Also, can we also have this this other side of the coin conversation of the promise that every American is going to get $5,000 when the Republicans win?
0: Oy.
3: Well, the conversation we're not having is the person who makes that promise when they don't get what they want.
1: Mm-hmm.
3: What happens then?
0: Yeah.
3: When we didn't deliver what and take his offer.
0: Yeah.
3: As a country.
0: Yeah.
3: Because what I see now is he's ginning up ICE.
1: Yes.
0: He's ginning up Minnesotans to fight their Somali neighbors because they're robbing you.
3: That's right.
0: Yeah.
1: Well, I think he showed us on January 6th. Like that was, like, the idea that he would do less than that and not more, I think is a dangerous, like, way to deceive ourselves.
3: And thank you, Angela. And I think we really need to take it seriously.
0: Yeah. Mm-hmm.
3: Because, number one, the man owes, by my count, he owes me about $12,000.
0: Yeah. Mm-hmm. More than that. Mm-hmm. Did you see Pete Hegseth trying to run his spazzy ass behind the other soldiers down in San Diego the other day? He was several laps behind all the minorities that he's trying to kick out for, you know, not being, you know, having
1: enough testosterone. They got special muscles. That's what that is. They got special muscles.
0: He should stop doing these things. He looks like a total spaz. He is not good at anything. Pull-ups, push-ups. Did you see the thing on Fox where he almost killed someone with an axe? You've done that axe-throwing thing,
2: I have,
0: right? He's, like, so spazzy that he, like, went into the street. Do you ever see that? Oh, my God.
2: Oh, my God.
0: And he can't do whatever those exercises are. He looks like a total derp.
2: Girl.
0: Yes. Here he is.
4: People are turned off by the idea that we're social engineering in this job where it's life or death. And that's why in every combat position, we've returned the standards, and you'll appreciate this, to the highest male standard only. Well, that means that women that make the standard can make it, are in. Great. But there's one standard for that combat position, and it doesn't matter if you're a male or a female or if you're 250 pounds or 90 pounds. You better be able to... The artillery round weighs the same. The pack weighs the same. The rifle weighs the same. You got to be able to do the job.
0: Oh, God. Please shut
1: like
0: up.
1: This like World War II mindset of modern warfare.
0: Right.
3: The pack, the artillery.
1: I'm like, it's a button, boo.
2: Right.
1: There's somebody at a keyboard.
3: It's my thumb. Okay?
0: He played too much with the laying down bayonet guy, I think, with the army soldiers. He's just, I don't know.
2: He's the kind that would melt them with a magnifying glass.
0: Yeah, that kind of sociopath.
2: Uh-huh.
0: Exactly.
3: We were just talking about this on The Final Word, which is, that's the whole point of the Pentagon, which is to find the pork. Tax the American person, American citizen, and make it cost as much as possible.
0: Mm-hmm. Yeah.
1: Yeah.
0: Yeah. Speaking of CS bitches, John Legend talking about his wife.
5: He already knows we hate him. we've been his enemies since the first term. I call him out. I talk shit about him. And my wife does. Like, we know who he is. We've seen who he was from the beginning. We saw it, you know, living in New York and knowing he was on some bullshit then. And so, you know, none of that has changed. You know, he went after Chrissy when she called him a bitch.
4: What was his response?
5: He kind of was a ass bitch about it because he tried to get it, like, he tried to get Twitter to take it down.
0: God. I just am so sick of these fake alpha males like Hegseth and Trump. Dear God. All right, one last one. Three black college students in Alabama were arrested and charged for social media posts about Donald Trump. Meanwhile, convicted criminal Donald Trump remains in office after encouraging Iran to attack the cities of L.A. and San Diego. I mean, I keep saying this all week, friends. It just feels like we are really at a boiling point. You know, he doubles down on wiping out our, you know, our city and, you know, millions of Americans. Mm-hmm. And as we keep saying, the chilling part is people cheering. That's a snapshot of what he's done to America.
6: Yeah.
1: But see, this is the thing. I do, like, Francis brought up the movie Inglourious Basterds recently, and I agree with this, that you know, these people have now identified themselves, mm-hmm. right? Yeah. Like, in that movie where they put a swastika on people's forehead.
0: Yeah. Yeah.
1: Like, we know who these people are now, so we should be able to deal with it.
0: Yeah. Well, and I keep saying it. I can't repeat enough. Newest poll, he is at 30% approval rating. Do not be afraid. Do not be intimidated. We are in the vast majority. You know, it is just, we're down to these people. Where is this? Give me this one again. Who is this? Jason Selvig, our friend and the Trump voter, cut 9. Here we go.
7: Feel like your life is better now than it was a year and a half ago?
8: I do. Yes.
7: In what way?
8: There's more things being done. Changing a lot of stuff that Biden had messed up.
7: Like what?
8: Just a little. I can't name a lot of stuff, but yeah.
7: What's one thing that he's changed that you're really excited about?
8: I'm trying to think exactly what. Gas prices, definitely, yes.
7: Gas prices have changed, but yes. they're a little higher now than they were when he took office.
8: Yeah, hopefully they start going down more.
0: Okay. As you know, I am in charge of dumb white bitches that have ruined America. I'm doing my best. They're down to 30% for Angela, but
1: girl, you need to hire more staff because I don't know how you're gonna deal with this.
3: AI agents and put them on this. Yeah. Okay?
1: You gotta call Indeed, you know, and see if you can get some kind of zip recruiter. I don't know. Somebody. Because this is that is one of the most things that you liked that he's changed gas prices and he's like
0: right they've gone up.
1: I think she's himself from going wait what did you just say? I mean, she can't say the thing, which is racism.
0: Yeah,
1: I feel like I can be however I want to be to people now.
0: Yeah
3: I'm glad he put them out. That's what she wants to say.
0: Yeah.
1: But she knows better than to say it because she's also a coward.
0: Weren't they the your feelings crowd? Like, she just has the feels about stuff. Mm-hmm. Okay. Mm-hmm. 20 minutes after the hour, this portion of the show brought.
9: This is a man who is mentally ill, speaking off the top of his head, who is the most corrupt president in the history of the United States. And for those of you who voted for him, you voted for this. And what happens if, God forbid, a foreign power or a terrorist group should act on it? Will he say, well, they didn't vote for me, so I'm not going to send aid to them. I'm not going to care for other Americans. Look, this is the least American thing I have ever heard. Maybe we should be reevaluating his citizenship since he was an anchor baby.
0: Yeah. And if those of you that speak for Angela, they think we're Boo-Boo the Fool up in here. The White House lashed out at what it branded a media freakout as a disputed coverage of Trump's remark about taking out L.A. and San Francisco, insisting the president's widely condemned rally riff was being stripped of context. They wrote the White House account, right? No, he didn't, you buffoons. He was saying the U.S. is fighting to stop Iran from having the ability to take out L.A. and San Diego with a nuclear weapon, which they would if they had the chance. We heard it. We saw it. We know exactly what he was doing and why his crowd was cheering the death of fellow Americans, right?
9: Let me just slip into my more moderated Navy chief role here. If you guys ever see me with my hand up like this, in the Navy, we call this the blade hand, which means that we are 1 second away from slapping the stupid off of you.
0: I understand.
9: Okay? We are at a point where millions of American citizens cheer hatred for other American citizens, where they cheer that the United States is harming people, ripping families apart, sending 2-year-olds and 3-year-olds into a court to be deported, and showing them with puppet shows what their supposed rights are. We're starving children from being given their food, where people are being kidnapped or and sexually exploited, where we run a Geheimstaatspolizei, a secret state secret police. That's what Gestapo stood for. I am disgusted with you saying it's a joke. Donald Trump was just joking. You like these jokes of hurting other people and other Americans. What you are doing and the people that are apologizing, you're not American at all. What you are is you're in love with a dictator.
2: Yeah. Yeah.
9: And you think that America should be a dictatorship and that the dictator should get to say horrible things and we all laugh uncomfortably about it and pretend that these are our values. I want you to tell you something. Even though I'm standing here with my blade hand, I could just imagine Thomas Jefferson, a man who had four mixed race children with a woman who was technically his slave, his late wife's half sister, who has above his monument, he condemns or he has immortal enmity to all forms of tyranny over man. Here we are, America, in which a president is out of his mind and a tyrant. And a liar, the greatest documented liar in American history. And many of you think this is fun. Recalibrate yourself.
0: Yeah. Malcolm, something is changing. We were talking about this story in the headline this morning. Is families of killed soldiers snub White House Gold Star event. There are active duty military. You know how rare this is, speaking out. Not just about our bases destroyed in the Middle East, which you said here on the Stephanie Miller Show before anybody in the mainstream media was reporting it. Most families of the six soldiers killed in the deadliest attack of the Iran war will not be attending a White House event for Gold Star families hosted by Trump. Good. And that's unprecedented. Troops who survived the attack have raised questions about why they were stationed at a site that didn't have sufficient air protection and was viewed as a likely target. They didn't get proper medical care afterwards. You have to wonder, all these generals he just fired, are they the ones that are going to said they won't obey illegal orders? I mean, something's happening even in the military, Malcolm,
9: you hear Pete Hegseth, a man who wasn't qualified to even be the guy to carry the briefcase for these generals. He was a National Guard major, disgraced. And if I could quote the immoral words of the former commander of U.S. Special Operations Command, he is a wannabe war criminal.
0: Yeah.
9: He is out there changing the nature of the armed forces to be political. He opened a religious office so that Christian, not all religions, Christianity can be infused at every level of the government. He is an utter, unmitigated disaster, disgrace, frat boy, the way that Tammy Duckworth, a woman who served with honor, who lost both of her legs in combat, put it about Pete Hegseth. All right? We are in a crisis, yeah. America. We're in a crisis, and I'm going to tell you, I've said this years ago, we are in a crisis of honor.
0: Yeah.
9: We are in a honorless government. And the games, you guys feel the pride you feel when you watch a B-2 bomber fly over a football stadium, you don't feel that pride when we are now having, you know, our...
6: Stephanie Miller.

0: Yes. Kathy in New Mexico, you're on with Frangela. Hi, Kath.
1: Hello. Hello, Stephanie.
0: Hi.
1: I just wanted to say I love that you're on C-SPAN. I watch C-SPAN all the time, and I think you deserve to be on it, and I hope you are much more.
0: Thank you.
1: And I also wanted to say I love that the fact that Glenn said that justice was in your DNA. I believe that also.
0: Well, and, you know, normally
1: they
0: televise the Senate, and so I can't have Mitch McConnell's charisma, but I appreciate your
1: Oh, my gosh. And to remind people that Trump is morally and intellectually bankrupt, he's breathtakingly dishonest, stonily ignorant of virtually anything related to governing, history, geography, human events, and world affairs. He is a malignancy on the nation and represents a clear and present danger to our democracy and the rule of law.
0: Yep.
1: And we all need to vote and vote all the Republicans out. Thank you.
0: Thank you. Oh, thank you. She'll take your thoughts off air. Okay.
2: It's funny that you're on C-SPAN 2, which carries the Senate, because your dad was in the House.
0: I know.
2: Yeah.
0: Right?
2: Uh-huh.
0: Okay.
2: Well,
0: don't do that Mitch McConnell impression. That's just mean. Okay.
3: That was good, though. It was good if you're watching it.
0: Okay.
3: I was transported. I was like, where's your wife?
0: For you C-SPAN listeners that are listening, that are missing Mitch McConnell. Okay.
3: It's solid.
0: Okay. Mm-hmm. All right. Frangela, I heard you on The Final Word, which I never miss, by the way, and you shouldn't either. Talking about the Cornell case, again, I always say I hate to put everything at Trump's feet, but let's just do that. I think having an adjudicated rapist in the White House who defends pretty much any rapist in the public eye, whether it's Ghislaine Maxwell or the Cornell frat bros, I was reading this story. Cornell's Jane Doe is terrified after police swarmed her home in a swatting incident, as if she hasn't gone through enough, right?
4: Mm-hmm.
0: The story is that she's taping paper up to obscure the windows of her parents' home out of fear a gunman could attack her. She's gotten death threats, reeling from a swatting episode. This is Trump's America. A handful of online personalities with large followings have led a campaign to uncover her identity. I mean, we are living in Lord of the Flies full time. I'm going to get Frangela's thoughts on that after this.
5: Hi, I'm Dr. Jacqueline Walters. I've been a practicing OBGYN for 23 years. When my patients ask me whether they should get vaccinated against COVID-19, I tell them yes. Millions of doses have already been given in the United States, and these vaccines have gone through the most intensive safety monitoring in U.S. history. Some patients have asked me about COVID-19 vaccine side effects. It's true that some people will have mild short-term side effects after getting vaccinated, like pain, redness, or swelling where they got the shot. Other people can sometimes have tiredness, headaches, muscle pain, chills, fever, or even nausea. These are normal signs that your body's building protection. If you're trying to become pregnant now or plan to try in the future, you can get a COVID-19 vaccine. There's no evidence that any vaccine, including COVID-19 vaccine, causes fertility problems. I tell my patients if they have questions to ask me or use a reliable source like the CDC website to get the facts.
6: Hey, what's up? 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Are you at home? Where are you? What are you doing? OMG. You are making me mad. Are you with your ex? You better text me back. I'm waiting outside your house.
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0: How do you define socialism?
1: I think in reality, what it actually means in the American context is that you want to replace American workers with foreign workers, and you want boys to play in girls' sports. That's what unites the socialists that I see running across the United States of America today.
0: What?
2: He just failed an open book test. What? It's nothing to do with socialism, J.D. Vance. What?
3: They're so dumb. Oh my God.
2: This trans stuff feels so moldy and desperate this time
4: it
2: around.
4: It is. And the reductionism of our needs of being able to afford our lives into this horrific level of, you know, whataboutism and all of that on their side, and look at what they're doing. You know, we can't afford our lives. People can't pay their bills. People can't afford to get to work, okay?
2: Yeah.
4: That's what the problem is, JD.
2: How did Mayor Mondami put it? He said socialism is being able to live a life with dignity, period.
4: Thank you.
2: I mean, socialism has nothing to do with the things he just mentioned.
5: It is, if you read Marx, it's only about getting trans kids out of sports.
2: Right, okay. Thank you, Angela B. Sheldon.
4: Thank you, Angela.
2: So we were talking about Cornell's Jane Doe getting swatted, and then this, I swear, is what Trump's America has become. It's him, you know, talking about annihilating millions of people in L.A. and San Diego and a crowd cheering for that. This handful of online personalities with large followings have had a campaign to uncover the identity of Doe, whose name was redacted, of course, in legal documents. One wrote on X to his 347,000 followers, "If you happen to know who this Cornell Jane Doe is, get in touch. I'd be happy to publish her name and identifying information." I mean, to re-victimize the victim, right, of this, you know, travesty that went on for 7 hours, right? I mean,
4: That 56 other men had been part of a chat group.
2: And they said they couldn't dox her because they don't remember which one she is. I'm like,
3: oh my God.
2: How many are there? You know, I mean, it's talk about a rape culture.
4: Hope it's not another fatty somebody said in the chat.
2: Yeah.
4: Another.
2: Yeah.
5: I can't. These people, when you go from televising, executions by firing squad to defending rapists and child predators and absolutely defending an international child sex trafficking ring.
2: Yeah.
5: It's like, do not talk to me about morality.
4: Yeah. Not at all. Get out of here. You're done.
2: We just mentioned a Democratic congressional candidate in Arizona says she was raped over the summer while trying to repair one of her campaign signs. She's running in the state's 8th district. She was walking toward a in Sun City, north of Phoenix. I mean, it just, you know, I feel like this is generational. Like, Barron Trump is friends with the Tate brothers. I'm just like, do they all have to have their own generation of, like, rapists? It's insane.
4: And, you know, I don't know if anybody's heard the story about him having to call the police because he was on camera with somebody who was being beaten at the time. And that person went to jail. It's like, huh?
5: Who?
4: Barron Trump?
2: Yeah. Well, and so we're talking

0: that the, you know, obviously it's clearly completely coincidental that this soldier is Muslim, that they want to execute, you know, live on TV. And I just thought, you know, Trump has called Michigan Senate candidate Abdul El-Sayed every name in the book, jihadist, terrorist, whatever. But he also, so he slammed Trump's rant in which Trump labeled him a terrorist sympathizer. And of course, he called him Mohammed El-Sayed. Mm-hmm. He said, he knows my name is Abdul. He says it every day, but he's not just attacking me. He's attacking all of us. He thinks he can use my name and my faith to distract us from the suffering his policies are inflicting on us at the pump, at the grocery store, at the doctor's office. He thinks we don't know any better. It's time for change. I love that that's the way he answers it. And Dr. Annie Andrews, when she gets called a transphobic slur by Trump, she's right back to affordability. It's like, okay, well, that's not helping anybody get at the pump at the grocery store, right? I mean,
1: 100%. And also, there's no point in having a conversation with somebody who says that. Like, that person is not in the debate, you know, that's just their bile.
0: Yeah.
1: And that does nothing for us or anything, and they're not worthy. Well, of
0: also,
1: your attention.
0: It appears to me from clips I've seen that El-Sayed gave Mike Rogers a bit of a whooping on the debate stage.
2: Yeah.
0: His ad says every day Mike shows up for his corporate donors, big checks, a Florida mansion, and two yachts. Rogers was forced to address his recent flip-flop on Trump's tariffs. I'm sorry, man. Too little, too late, man. We're this close to the election. Suddenly they're like, oh, I've always been against Trump and the tariffs. And it's just like, no. Right? But the guy, he does. He lives in Florida. He has yachts. I love that El-Sayed just held up two fingers when he's like, how many? He wouldn't answer it.
2: Right.
0: And he's like, how many yachts do you have? And El-Sayed just held up two fingers. Two. But I feel this anger, for Angela, that just people are done with the billionaire class. And how much the rest of us are suffering.
3: And this country has been bought and is owned by corporations at this point. And we have got to wrest our power back from the corporations that are mm-hmm. running our democracy.
1: That's right. That's why we have to fix the Supreme Court, and we have to get rid of overturn Citizens United. Because it's where we're at now is indefensible. It's not...
0: But, Angela, isn't that the heartening thing? We were just saying that they are so far ahead of us with money, and it's not helping. I mean, so far, his polling hit 30% approval rating, 70% disapproval today. I'm looking at the Ohio poll, former Senator Sherrod Brown ahead of the Republican there by 6 points. I mean...
1: Sherrod asked me for money all day long, too.
3: All day long.
1: All day long.
3: If you could just spare $1.
1: I mean, it's gotten severe, the ask. It's like, look, just blow on a dollar bill in my direction.
0: He does need a lozenge. Just send him
1: just
0: money for a
1: little...
0: lozenge.
2: A sucrets.
0: he sounds like Leon Redbone just ate a gravel driveway.
2: Yeah.
1: I can't. Did you hear Senator Cornpone yesterday say we all taste like chicken?
2: I'm sorry, what?
0: Cornpone tea jubilation.
1: Kennedy?
0: Oh, Senator John Kennedy, yes.
1: Yeah, he said this was his nuanced commentary on racism. He's like, look, we all taste like a bear. Or like chicken.
2: Chicken to a bear.
0: Oh, boy.
1: To a bear.
0: Okay. Can I just
1: like never since Dr. Martin Luther King has it been said so eloquently.
0: Well noted yokel from Vassar. Oh, please. They're all such phonies. It's unbelievable. You know what? They keep threatening us with a good time. Mike Johnson, I might resign if Democrats win the majority.
3: Please.
0: Or Demi says that. Or Trump says
3: resign.
0: I'm on the ballot. I'm like,
3: you
0: okay.
3: Fired.
0: Yes, exactly. Yes, he said, heaven forbid if we lose this majority or whatever. Definitely. I don't know what my next chapter of life is. Yeah, that's what I'm most concerned about is what's he going to do next. Who moved his cheese, and what color is his parachute?
1: And then, where is his Eat, Pray, Love? Where is Mike Johnson's Eat, Pray, Love?
3: Where is it? I love white men get to interpret getting fired as, you know what?
0: Oh,
3: I'm going to look at it as retiring.
1: My next chapter.
0: I love this for him. He says, if God moves on our hearts and says we should, you know, go back to my hometown of Shreveport and start a lawn business, I'll do that with equal fervor. I love that for you. I really do. I picture you on a John Deere mower.
1: Can we make it happen? What do you Anybody got any hedge clippers?
0: Please, let's
1: mow them.
0: Please, let's put Mike Johnson into the lawn care business.
2: He's never mown a lawn in his life.
0: Yeah,
1: but his son may have.
2: When he's not watching porn.
0: Mary, yeah, he'll be able to monitor his son's porn better if he's retired. Yes, Mary in Arkansas, you are on with Frangela. Hello.
4: Mary. Good morning.
0: Good morning.
4: All right. As a Gen Xer.
0: Me too.
4: Yeah, I am truly concerned what's going to happen the day after the midterm.
2: Yes.
0: Yep. I know.
1: Me too.
4: The states slip.
0: Mary, we can just do one day at a time.
4: And nobody's paying attention to Project, I know, Project
0: 2025.
4: If everybody do their little research on that.
0: You know who
4: and
0: did?
4: The name Ross,
0: Kamala Harris
4: Ross
0: paid attention.
4: Wrote in there.
0: Yeah. No, I got you. I got you. But, you know, this is what Kamala was talking about, is Project 2025, and they are absolutely fulfilling all of it. And
2: every single one.
0: I share all of Mary's concerns, but I just, all we can do is one foot in front of the other, Frangela, right? Like, just vote. I've already voted. Just vote.
3: Yeah.
0: Vote early if you can. And, yeah, mm-hmm. I absolutely am concerned about the day. We've already done it. How are people having a failure of imagination at this point?
3: I think we have a angry captain at the head of this ship. And our fears of him crashing it, crashing the economy, after being angry. Because when somebody is no longer interested in their job, or they are they're packing their bags to leave.
0: Yeah,
3: there's nobody steering the helm.
1: No, I think he'll do what any brat child does when they don't get their way. He'll break the toy if he can't have it.
3: I think
1: it.
3: So
0: yeah.
3: too.
0: Oh,
1: ask
0: Chris LaVoy.
1: Yeah, that's 100% what he does.
0: Yeah.
1: So it's
0: ask Chris LaVoy
1: I'll tear down
0: happened.
1: The Kennedy Center if you won't slap my name on it. Like but see, the first time, January 6th, he didn't have ICE. He didn't have a private army who he's given just carte blanche. They can't be prosecuted. They can shoot people in the face. He didn't have that then.
0: Yeah.
1: You know, he didn't have Pete Hegseth, who was already trying to find ways he can use
0: You're
1: the military
0: right.
1: here every day.
0: It's not a presidency. It's a tantrum.
1: That's right.
0: Chris, tell them what happens when the U-Log didn't. Was it a U-Log?
2: No, Lincoln Log.
0: Lincoln Log.
2: When I couldn't get the Lincoln Log to look like the cabin on the front of the box, I would throw it against the wall.
0: Smash it. Yeah. Hulk smash.
1: I thought you were going to say set it on fire.
2: Well, no.
1: Me too.
2: I was a perfectionist, and if I couldn't get it to look like
0: that's his Hulk origin story. This is why he looks like this.
2: But when you're a fat kid, Hulk just doesn't enter the conversation.
0: All right. I was just kidding. I'm not a Gen Xer. I'm a millennial, like Sam.
5: What was the hit movie summer of 2000?
0: Stop trying to trip me up. CNN data analyst Harry Enten said Trump is underwater among millennials, a key group of voters he was favored by in 2024. Again, I'll never understand that in the first place, but these are voters of 30 to 44. Oh, okay. I should be honest because I did just turn 45, so I did just age out of millennials. So I apologize for that misstatement.
1: You and Ma Kettle.
0: Trump's net approval rating among those voters was plus 5 points in 2024. He's now underwater by 36 points. In 2024, he had a net favorability of plus 36 points when it comes to the economy. Today, it's negative 37 points. Enten said he's now being crushed, noting the massive 70-point swings in just 2 years. I got to say, Frangela, I'm trying not to get happy. I have never seen polling like this before a midterm.
3: Well, you know what? I really do believe that a chunk of people thought, well, you know what? He was president before, and I don't trust her. She hasn't had her hands on the levers of power, really.
0: Oh, God.
3: And I don't know. I'm gonna hold my nose, and I'm going to vote for him. And you were an idiot.
1: Mm-hmm.
3: You were dumb.
1: You were racist and sexist.
3: That's right.
1: 100%.
0: By the way, I'm starting to agree with you. I think no one likes Ken Paxton. I think these leaks are not. I mean,
2: they're
0: his own party impeached him in Texas and knows he's a crook. Mm-hmm. So Ken Paxton suggested he would support cuts to federal benefit programs during a private fundraiser with Washington lobbyists last month, according to an audio recording obtained by the Texas Tribune. I mean, there's the third rail, right? He said making some reasonable cuts to mandatory spending, you're going to have to do it, or there's no solution. It's just reality. We have to suck it up. What do you mean we, Kemo Sabe? He's got nine houses or something, but he's talking about slashing federal benefits for everybody else.
2: Yeah.
3: That's
2: two yachts?
3: Right.
2: No, he doesn't have two yachts. That's That's Rogers.
0: No, that's Mike Rogers. Okay.
1: I don't know if we have a yacht.
3: He got 11 houses.
2: Oh, that's right.
1: We don't have a yacht number on him. Okay. Yet. I'm sure they are out there, though.
2: I'll research that.
1: Yeah, but you know how much responsibility that is?
0: Yeah. Boats are a lot of upkeep.
1: He has to deal with like 9-10 mansions.
0: All right. 47 minutes. 7 minutes after the hour. Spencer posts, is anyone else worried by the fact that Trump said, quote, every Republican vote counts as three thanks to Elon Musk? Are there any computer brainiacs looking into this before it's too late? I mean, I keep saying, Randy, we have to look at all of the above for ways he's going to try to meddle in, rig, steal this election. And
6: well, but remember, this is what I mean, we have to be serious about all of this. But fear is the point with them.
0: Yeah.
6: So they want their conspiracy theories to rip through us so that we're going to be fearful. The elections are run by state governments. This was the really, really important piece that we won this year over the issue of the SAVE Act that got defeated and over the issue of the attempt to have the post office federalized mail-in ballots.
0: Yeah.
6: We won both those issues. State governments run these elections.
0: And now he's telling people to vote by mail. So there's not even any coherence.
6: So the elections have been in America free and fair.
0: Yeah.
6: The key is that if we have a significant turnout, any attempt to steal it by them will be met by the turnout. And that is really the key, because what Orban did is he changed the Constitution so that a vote in the rural areas is kind of like the gerrymandering that Trump did here. The vote in the rural areas counted for, in proportionality, three times as much as the vote in Budapest.
0: Yeah.
6: But that was done constitutionally. That's the gerrymandering. So ultimately, we need to, just like, look, Musk did this in Wisconsin. Remember how much money he put in?
0: Yeah.
6: Remember how much? And look what happened in the Wisconsin
0: Supreme
6: Court race, where when there is enough of a voter turnout, so people have to vote their aspirations. People have to vote for accountability. People have to vote for that their anxieties are legitimate on AI, on the cost of everything. People just have to get out to vote.
0: Yeah. As someone better educated than me said, despair is a luxury we can't afford. I mean, we cannot. You're right that they want us to feel like, oh, it's going to be stolen or rigged. It's not going to matter. It is going to matter. And if we turn out at hungry levels voting. Your issue, obviously, you spoke out about the Trump administration releasing new regulations for its unpopular national private school voucher scheme. Mm-hmm. You said this scheme is a poison pill for 90% of American children who attend public school. Instead of strengthening public education, Trump is diverting $500 billion in taxpayer cash into private hands, with everyone else left fighting for scraps in a real life Hunger Games. Almost on every subject, but go ahead and talk about that a bit.
6: So when the Betsy DeVos, Trump's first administrator of the education department, I wouldn't even call her a cabinet secretary. I love dogs. Mine
0: Clyde is
6: not barking right now. That's
0: Clyde's way of saying preach, sister.
6: Yeah, I love that. So I love dogs. So she has been trying for 30 years to get these vouchers out there to divert public money for private schooling. And ultimately, there's a lot of evidence that shows that everything they said about them doesn't work. Like, so the old voucher scheme that went for low-income kids in Cleveland, in Milwaukee, in Washington, D.C., the people who are voucher proponents never talk about accountability anymore or data anymore, because they actually lost ground when they went to the voucher schools.
0: Yeah.
6: So they don't talk about what they do for kids. Now they're all about choice. And the second piece I want to say before I go through this is that who actually gets to choose? All the voucher schemes that are there right now, what we've seen is that a disproportionate number of people who take them are rich, and a disproportionate number of people who take them already send their kids to private schools. So all their arguments don't work. This is what it's about. It's about taking money from the public fisc,
0: right,
6: that taxpayers pay. It's about taking that and shifting it to private schools. So what happens is the public schools are less and less funded. And then what happens is, to get the public schools more funded, you're actually asking taxpayers to pay more.
2: Right.
6: So this is a shift from the poor to the rich, and using public schools and defunding public schools.
0: Yeah.
6: That's why we are against it.
0: Randy, I don't know if it's me as a woman after, you know, Alito whining about, you know, Roe v. Wade being overturned, but the fact that they're trying to weaponize the word choice against us, it just ticks me off.
6: It is a really awful thing, but they're really good at, they spend millions of dollars trying to throw spaghetti up in the wall and seeing what sticks. And so, of what the women's movement did, the word choice sticks.
0: Yeah, and you said this isn't about school choice. It's about the school's choice. Private schools can simply refuse to accept poor kids, those with special needs or those with different religions, and they can refuse to submit to the basic accountability measures their backers hypocritically demand of public schools. If this were really about choice, then the administration would be trying to help public schools succeed.
6: Exactly.
0: Rather than
6: And instead, Stephanie, what they're doing is, if you look at all of the cuts from the big ugly bill from last year, like the cuts that were done to give billionaires a tax cut, it amounts to almost $2 trillion that they took from Medicaid, from nutritional services, from kids who have to take out student loans, from education, K-12 and higher ed. And they did instead $500 billion. This is a 10-year figure.
0: 54 minutes after the hour, Monday's show, Rude Pundit and OG Sexy Liberal Hal Sparks.
2: That's right.
0: Live on the Big Show, because the Big Show, 2 weeks, October 24th.
2: Weeks from tomorrow.
0: LA Sexy Liberal. That's right. Join us either here in LA live, or we just put pay-per-view on sale, only $20, because I literally, for Angela, by popular demand, so many people asked, they said, I can't, this economy, I can't afford to fly to LA, I can't afford blah, blah, blah. So, you know, $20, you get great entertainment. Mark Hamill, Senator Adam Schiff, Glenn Kirshner, and of course, the sexy liberals themselves. For Angela,
3: we're laughing for liberty. Up
2: that's
3: in here.
2: Right. Oh, I like that.
3: I'm putting it out every day when I'm putting it out there, and telling people about the show. That is where I'm coming from. Mm-hmm. Let's get together and laugh for liberty.
0: Yeah.
7: For liberty.
0: We need it. We need it. That's fascist hate at the worst, which shows you we are not afraid. We are laughing at you. So we've been, I played Trump voter for you. This three-time Trump voter. So right away, you know. Huh.
7: Smart.
0: Wow. Smart. Mm-hmm. Some diehard Trump supporters are abandoning ship over what they perceive to be Trump's lack of commitment to the America First agenda. How did anyone in their right mind ever not get that his entire life he has been me first? He has never given to about anybody but himself.
1: Nope.
0: Karen Bolger from Boston, you know, you remember. Three-time Trump voter said... she's unsure of where the president's priorities are in 2026. I believed him since 2015. I still do. But I would love to see a little more America first, because right now it feels like the world first rather than the country. We have very, very high utility costs in Massachusetts, very high. I worry about those costs, being able to heat my home, being able to pay for electricity. The costs have just skyrocketed. She went on to say Republican leadership is the more in touch, though, with the people, the America First agenda. We can't save Karen.
1: No. Stop trying to recruit at the Karen rally. Just let it go.
0: Literally Karen.
1: Literally Karen. Let it go.
3: And she's like, but I don't understand why is my bill so high? And why don't I have a job? And why can't I pay for my groceries? Who's must be Biden.
0: I mean, households in contiguous U.S. will pay thousands of dollars more for energy through 2040 because of federal policy changes since Trump returned to office, according to a nonpartisan think tank. I mean, we all know that, what we're paying for, you know, our utilities. I just, it goes on and on. Cato Institute, you know, that communist.
2: Yeah, the libertarian think tank, Cato Institute.
0: Right. They were asked to weigh in on the new report from New York's Federal Reserve, which unequivocally blamed Trump's tariffs for inflation.
2: Yeah.
0: It contributed 2.9% to U.S. goods price inflation. He was asked, what would things look like without Trump's tariffs right now in terms of inflation? He said, we can say, I think pretty confidently at this point, goods prices would be lower. I mean, it seems to me most voters get it, that it's his tariffs and this ridiculous war, right?
1: Yeah, but they have to weigh their hate and their need to subjugate brown and black people and women against that, discomfort.
3: And the companies are angry because they don't understand why we're not in these streets buying their products. Yeah. I can't go to McDonald's. I'm not buying a new TV. I'm not doing those repairs. I'm not going to paint that fence.
1: That's
3: why? Because I got to use that money to put food in my kids' mouth.
0: Every headline pisses me off, Frangela. Millions were wasted at Alligator Alcatraz, which had to be shut down because it was immoral, unconstitutional, whatever. But again, the cruelty is the point. Right?
1: Like, absolutely.
0: Stephen Miller's on record saying, I want these to be as cruel as possible, basically.
1: Yeah, because that's what they sold people, and that's what people bought, and that's what they still believe in. They're just, maybe some percentage of that base is just starting to go, well, maybe, is there a way that we can do all that, but I don't have to pay?
0: Yeah, exactly. Exactly. Final word on YouTube. Get your
3: Frangela's idiot of the week.
0: I know, I need more Frangela, and so do you. We will see you Monday. Love you, Frangela.

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2: Mark Wayne Muller is a strange-looking man to begin with, plus the way he talks about his obligations or his objectives as the head of Homeland Security, which means he directs the other monster, Tom Holman, who runs ICE. The way Mark Wayne sounds is pretty scary to me. But they had this press conference this morning because a man from the Dominican Republic was shot and wounded by ICE agents yesterday during an enforcement operation in the Bronx. It was the first shooting involving ICE agents in New York City since the toilet rat began, and his little Nazi Jew sidekick, Stephen Miller, began their immigration terror. According to reports, the shooting, well, actually CNN reported on it, the shooting occurred just after 4 p.m. in the Marble Hill neighborhood of the Bronx. An ICE agent shot into the man's vehicle, and in the back seat of the man's vehicle was a 5-year-old sitting there. The executive associate director of ICE, yeah, they have people with those kinds of titles in this terror organization. This guy said federal officers used vehicles to block the man in, but the man refused what they call lawful orders to exit his vehicle. This man allegedly drove his vehicle into two government vehicles and then, quote, weaponized his vehicle, end quote, and accelerated toward the other officers. This is according to the executive associate director of ICE, Marcos Charles. The officers then fired at the man, quote, believing that their life and the life of their partners and the general public were in danger, end quote. The 5-year-old in the vehicle was not injured. Now, the similarities between this press briefing subsequent to what these goons continue to do in this country, these goons who work for Trump. The part that caught my attention, the reason I'm bringing this up is because I was watching MSNBC this morning and blip, it switched to this press briefing conducted by Mark Wayne Mullen. And it doesn't make any difference to me what this Nazi fucker said. It's all the same. You know, it's full of bullshit and lies. He has been instructed by the Nazi Jew to up the arrest amount by another $1,000 people per day. This is what Stephen Miller has ordered. And the Christian fascists and the Jewish fascists who work for Trump are working hand in hand to accomplish what Stephen Miller is demanding. But here's what got me about the press briefing. There was Mark Wayne Muller standing at a podium. And as you look at the screen, on the left side, which would be Mark Wayne's right, on the left side was a white guy. On the right side of the screen was a black guy. These two characters who stood there, the white guy never blinked his eyes. The black guy looked equally ominous. But these two people standing there flanking Mark Wayne Muller looked like something out of a goddamn, I said this the other day, like a 1950s horror flick. And as I looked at these people, and I realized when they make these hideous arrests and shoot people and hurt people, their faces are covered up because they are fucking cowards. And they are administered by cowards. But had they not been wearing masks and creatures like these approached me, hell yes, I would try to run. These guys look like they just landed from some distant galaxy ready to eat human beings. It's just so sickening. And did I listen to Mark Wayne Mueller? Fuck no. I mean, why am I going to listen to a Nazi thug who's going to stand there and try to justify shooting a man in a car with his child in the back seat? How many times has this happened? These are so-called law enforcement thugs who are no more interested in enforcing the law than they're interested in, I don't know, anything. They don't give a shit. They are like robots. They're going to do what they're told to do, and there is an element to every one of these son of a bitches that is a sadist. Somewhere inside these people is this sadistic streak that says, God damn, I've got a gun and a badge. I can fucking do anything I want to do. Hallelujah! Oh. Well, I'm going to leave that right there, because I'm sure there will be more information. As I'm recording this Friday podcast, the information is not yet, the full information, at least for me to get my talons on, has not yet come out. I'm sure it will be no different from other incidents like this, where these ICE goons will claim again and again, he weaponized his car. Well, he tried to run us over. Jesus Christ. Now, I want to switch as quickly as I can here from the hideous, the item I just shared with you, to the absolutely hysterically insane. I'm talking about good old fat-lipped Kimberly Guilfoyle, right? You know her. Donald Trump Jr.'s ex-bitch, right? She is now Trump's ambassador to Greece. And she has been begging for money to pay off her American Express charge card. In exchange for, to put this mildly, political favors. Now, Kimberly Guilfoyle, I think it's well known, had all kinds of cosmetic shit done to her face. She puffed everything up. I don't know what that is. Maybe Don Jr. wanted those puppy lips for, well, something. But she was begging for this $100,000 from this poor bastard, former congressional candidate and Trump acolyte, Eric Dieters. And in the interview on MSNBC yesterday, when Eric really just dumped everything out there, he called her an evil, a con artist, a liar, just on and on. But Eric Dieters is a former congressional candidate, another one of these wealthy people that suck up around Trump. And the Wall Street Journal was the one who broke this story. You know, that real left-wing liberal Wall Street Journal, right? And the Journal reported that Kimberly urged Eric to send her hundreds of thousands of dollars. And it wasn't just $100,000. And in exchange, she would make sure that the toilet rat and the slime around him, which includes her, took special care of Mr. Dieters and his personal tax issues. Yeah, right. Now, the sad part is Kimberly is also the former wife of the California Governor Gavin Newsom, in addition to being an ex-fiance of which one is he? Is he Beavis or Butthead? Donald Jr. I think Donald Jr. is Beavis. Guilfoyle wrote to Dieters on July 3rd last year, 2025. She wrote this, quote, You could just send it here. It won't show up anywhere if you wire money to American Express. That's all that will show, please. And I have you down as one of my special guests for my hearing in D.C. on Wednesday. I can get you in for a meeting on the matter we discussed. Please get back to me ASAP. Honey, please, I need you to get this done for me today. Today, that's the end of the quote. Today was the day before her congressional hearing to be confirmed as one of this country's ambassadors. And it's my understanding, one of the reasons that Marco Polo Rubio was in Greece yesterday is because of the shit that Kimberly has caused there, aside from what has now been revealed by the Wall Street Journal. Anyway, for his part, Eric Dieters claimed that while he and Guilfoyle exchanged texts and promises for months, as a matter of fact, at one point she wrote, "I will be your Trump ride or die forever and ever," end quote. What the fuck does that mean, Kimberly? Your Trump ride? Oh, well. But Eric said he never sent her any money, not this time. And he said the reason he didn't send her any money, he didn't have it. Oh, give me a fucking break. Now, Dieters is the same former Kentucky Christian fascist gubernatorial candidate who hosts the new or the now defunct Freedom Fest in Kentucky. Freedom Fest. And Kimberly was one of that event's earliest headliners. Dieters paid her $300,000 to open her goddamn mouth and speak there in 2020. Can you believe that? Oh, of course. And in 2024, according to CNN, Dieters sought out Kimberly's help with an extradition request for an Ohio doctor who fled to Pakistan after he was charged with defrauding insurers with unnecessary spinal surgeries on kids. Dieters, who was representing the families of the children, ran into a problem with the this physician's malpractice insurer, MedPro. And the insurance company said it wasn't liable for his actions. Of course, the fucking insurance companies. MedPro instead sued Eric for what they said was, quote, a calculated scheme to extract payments from the company, end quote. Any truth to that? Who the fuck knows? And the accusations, all these accusations, which Eric denies, led him to reach out to Kimberly. He even told her he'd pay her $1 million if she would just get him a spot on Tucker Carlson's show to draw attention to the lawsuit he was involved in with this insurance company. Jesus Christ. Nobody who comes within Trump's evil shadow is spared from becoming just an absolute thug, a crook, a liar, infected, rotted from the inside. Anyway, Kimberly and Eric began to, according to CNN, began to speak more frequently after her nomination as ambassador. And Kimberly wrote in one message to Dieters this, quote, "Eric, I really wish you would stop papering all these things. You could simply just call me on Signal," end quote. Papering, of course, means sending her all these texts, all this paper trail. These criminals who work for Trump follow Trump's style that you never, ever, ever write anything down, text anything, email anything. No, no, no, no, no. It's all done with whispers into people's ears or indications from the mob boss, Trump, what you want done. All it takes is a nod of the head, a wink of the eye, an oblique reference to, you know, this guy over here has really been bothering me. I don't know. Is there something we can do about it? Trump runs a fucking mafia crime family. And that's how communication is transmitted within the family. Anyway, Kimberly even raised hell with Dieters for speaking to a producer on her podcast about their deal. She said, quote, "It's unbelievable when we have a private arrangement with you that you would now carbon copy a producer talking about money. Do not say we have any arrangement. What a nightmare. You'll literally cost me and my ambassadorship. Stop writing." And go, "Honey, please." Eric Dieters claims he didn't end up making any payments to Guilfoyle. And, quote, "I've not received one favor," end quote. That's why he stopped paying. Kimberly's attorneys deny that the messages between her and Eric are legitimate, that they're real. And her attorneys claim that, if anything, he owed her speaking fees from his defunct Freedom Fest. And, of course, Eric denies all that. So once again, the slime ball attorneys hired by one of Trump's thugs, in this case, Kimberly, the attorneys are saying, hey, none of that happened. What are you going to believe, me or your lying eyes? And of course, Eric has the texts in the East. Well, so did the Wall Street Journal. All the texts, all the conversations, some recordings, photographs, all kinds of shit. But Kimberly's filthy, should-be-disbarred attorneys are saying, "What? There's nothing there. What? What are you doing?" Now, this is another ethics question, criminal question. Of course, you and I are just inured to all this stuff. How many times has this come up since 2016? Over again for a decade, every fucking day, it's one more thing, one more crime, one more grift, one more set of lies and money grabbing and just insane actions by the leadership of what used to be the leader of the free world, which we no longer are. So these are questions that the Toilet Rats administration is going to have a hard time trying to ignore. And Marco Polo was questioned before he left for Greece when this story broke, and he said, quote, "I'm not going to comment on it." Of course you're not going to. Jesus God. I mean, it's just never ending. A never ending tsunami of garbage and lies and deceit and just trashing of everything that this country is supposed to stand for or represent or aspire to. So how long do you think it'll be before Kimberly is told to pack her bags and get the fuck out of town? You know, at the same time, she'll issue a statement saying she wants to spend more time with her family. Right. "Honey, please, you've got to send me the money, and please stop papering all these things. We're going to be found out." Oh, Jesus, God. I can't wait until... Well, I mean, I'll have to wait, but I look forward. Let me put it that way. I look forward to the film, the movie that's going to be constructed when this son of a bitch Trump is finally kicked out of the presidency, one way or the other, legally and peacefully, of course. But the day will come when a couple of excellent writers in Hollywood or someplace will write the script, and this movie will be produced, and it will probably be one of those 3-hour marathons with an intermission in the middle, like Lawrence of Arabia, you know, movies like that, like A Space Odyssey, where the audience will be given a chance to get up and go pee because it'll be so long. But I can't imagine this not being done. This is the most insane fucking story, the Trump years in American history, American political history. Country being run by a mafia-style organization that does not give a goddamn about anyone in this country, except, and this is only when it is an advantage to him, except his filthy fucking family and his sycophants that cluster around him like flies around a dog turd. That's Trump. And, you know, this phrase doubling down, you know, which is a gambling phrase, comes from playing blackjack, I guess. I hate the phrase, but Trump has doubled down about bombing San Diego and Los Angeles. I don't know if you heard about this, but he was at a rally in San Antonio, Texas, Wednesday night. And that's when he repeated again this insane shit that anyone complaining about high gas prices should consider the alternative that Iran could strike Los Angeles and San Diego. What in the actual fuck is he talking about? Well, this is a projection right out of his degenerating senile mind. But he's using this now to intimidate people, to get people to shut the fuck up. That if you complain about my absolute destruction of this economy, except for me and my family, if you complain about it, you're putting the country at risk because, you know, Iran could bomb L.A. and San Diego. He said this, quote, "You want to see some trauma? You want to see problems?" And I said it the other day, let them hit a missile into San Diego or Los Angeles on the way. Let them hit. You want to see a horror show? You want to see problems? Let them hit San Diego. Let them hit Los Angeles. And you want to see some bad things happen? You want to see a country that would be in free fall? We're not going to let that happen. We protect our cities. We protect our country. End quote. Oh, God. Now, earlier this week was when he made this filthy fucking remark in Nebraska at a political rally. And the assholes that attended that rally applauded when Trump said it. Applauded. When he said this, quote, "They can take out a city. Let them take out Los Angeles. Let them take out San Diego. That's a very small price to pay. And it's going to be over with very soon," end quote. And at that, I don't know what kind of people were let in to hear this rally at that gymnasium, high school gymnasium in Nebraska. But there was applause and cheers when he said this. Man, I realize that most statistics prove without a doubt that a fourth to a third of the population of this country, at the very least, is fucking crazy. On some level, is sociopathic, and in some instances, psychopathic. But to think that folks out there in Nebraska, right, the Corn Huskers, the breadbasket, Nebraska, and they're cheering and yesing and waving their little red hats and standing up and applauding when this monster son of a bitch Trump talks about missiles hitting San Diego and Los Angeles. Houston, we've got a problem. Man. A lot of folks believe that Trump has issued an invitation to Iran to destroy two American cities. Remember what the invitation he issued to Russia to get into Hillary Clinton's, hack into Hillary Clinton's personal computers to find those 35,000 missing emails that never showed up because they didn't exist. But this bastard asked his buddy Putin, his co-killer, "Well, you know, if you come across those emails," fucking open invitation. This is how a mob boss talks. So the rally crowd burst into cheers when the son of a bitch talked about the imminent destruction of California. And of course, Trump's lying little cockroaches who cluster around him to reinterpret what we have heard or seen. They immediately said that his comment was taken out of context. Jesus Christ. According to this horrible-looking beast, Stephen Jung, who is a spokesperson, White House communications director, he wrote on X, quote, "He was clearly stating U.S. citizens would have been threatened if a nuclear round hadn't been stopped." That's according to Stephen Jung. God, he's a scary-looking thing. I don't think he's fully human. I really don't. If yetis do exist in the Himalayas somewhere, I think Stephen Jung had one of them as a parent. Oh, Christ. All right. Break here. I'll be back after this commercial set. Please be here when I come back. I'm Mike Malloy.

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7: That their demands reflected the harsh working conditions that they faced. It was a volatile, competitive seasonal industry. Businesses worked tirelessly to undercut each other and job out the work. Women workers were routinely unemployed or underemployed, subject to widespread wage theft and discrimination. They were frustrated by promises of the new Industrial Recovery Act, which promised the right to organize, but held no provisions for enforcement. Employers flaunted the new legislation and continued to discharge workers for union activity. When the employers forced a lockout, Local 96 looked to the AFL's Central Labor Council to sanction a general dressmakers' strike, which started 4 days later on October 12th. As many as 3,000 Latina strikers maintained solid picket lines despite dozens of arrests. ILGWU organizer Rose Posada arrived from New York to help with food distribution and packing the picket lines. The rank-and-file leadership produced a bilingual strike bulletin and made daily radio announcements. The strike ended in arbitration that conceded few gains to the garment workers. But the women of Local 96 continued to organize throughout the Los Angeles area. They led a series of strikes that would eventually win the closed shop.
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9: Welcome to Code WAC, where we break down how our healthcare system really works, what it means for you, and how we can make it better for everyone. I'm your host, Brenda Gazar. Today, when an assisted living facility promises specialized memory care, what exactly does that mean? And what happens when a resident's dementia becomes difficult to manage? Memory care generally refers to residential care for people with Alzheimer's or other forms of dementia who need more supervision and assistance with daily activities. 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Facilities offering it are generally licensed as residential care facilities for the elderly, or RCFEs, and must meet additional dementia care requirements. So what are families actually being promised? And what happens when facilities can't deliver? Tony Chikatel is Senior Staff Attorney with California Advocates for Nursing Home Reform, or CANR.
10: Yeah, what I've been seeing more and more is facilities that market themselves as memory care facilities, which connotes expertise in providing care for people with dementia. Theoretically, every assisted living facility should have some dementia care expertise, every staff person. What's changed, though, I think, is a lot of facilities are looking at residents with some significant needs and claiming that they can take care of them. And then when those needs show up, they're not actually able to take care of them. We should start thinking about accountability mechanisms for when family members or residents are led into a facility based on these promises of expertise and that expertise is not actually demonstrated.
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12: All right, welcome back for part two. On Wednesday, during one of his Oval Office circle jerks, where he was announcing his Trump accounts, which is another scam, allegedly for children, which is bullshit. Anything that Trump has touched, has looked at, has walked past, or

And he said, quote, I could have done very bad things to Hillary and Obama and Biden. End quote. I could have done very bad things to them. So a reporter, prior to his saying that, a reporter, I guess, someone asked this asshole about his claim that Democrats would impeach him if they gained control of Congress in November. And the reporter said, for what? Why would they impeach you? Trump answered, they don't know. And then he pivoted to attacking his rival, Clinton, in the 2016 presidential contest. And the two Democratic predecessors in the White House. This is how he began, quote, I could have done very bad things to Hillary Clinton. I could have done very, very bad things to Joe Biden. I could have done very bad things to Barack Hussein Obama. I thought it was inappropriate to do so because you have to treat the office of the presidency with respect. And then I found out that they impeached me twice, and I certainly, to this moment, I can do whatever I want if I want. They've done some very bad things. I've had plenty of people say, let's go get them. And I said, no, you can't do that to the presidency, end quote. Jesus bleeding Christ, I can do whatever I want. Now, as you know, I know, it's become a chapter in American political history. This filthy bastard was impeached twice during his first presidency. He was removed from office by the Senate. And the reality is, neither Clinton, nor Obama, nor Biden had anything to do with that shit. The Constitution, a document that Trump doesn't know a goddamn thing about, the Constitution only gives that power to Congress, the power to impeach. And this little Christian worm, Mike Johnson, the House Speaker, who is just, I don't know, he flips on certain switches inside my consciousness that scream, watch out, watch out, watch out. But Mike Johnson has warned the Democrats are, quote, raring to go, end quote. And they're going to impeach Trump if they reclaim the House in November, which is part of the rallying cry for Mike Johnson, who, you know, is up for re-election. He's a member of the House every 2 years, right? But that's a rallying cry for him and these other Christian devils because of what they may be facing in the midterm elections coming up in, what, 27 days? Mike Johnson told a conservative commentator and someone who is a contributor to CNN, this guy named Scott Jennings, this week, Mike Johnson said, quote, it's guaranteed, probably on the first day, first or second day. Remember, they've already filed articles of impeachment in this Congress. End quote. Yeah, that was against a drunk son of a bitch who is destroying the ability of the United States to defend itself should somebody feel froggy and decide to jump at us. That's what those impeachment articles are about. And true, a handful of Democrats have floated the impeachment idea if they win back the House in November. But there are also members of the Democratic Party who have tried to play that down. I don't think that's not going to happen. Day one, day two, my ass. I'm sure there are going to be investigations about the grifting, corruption, criminality of this son of a bitch and his filthy family. But impeachment? Nah. Maybe it'll come, maybe it won't. But it's damn sure not going to come on the first day. California Representative Pete Aguilar, who is chair of the House Democratic Caucus, said, quote, this is something oftentimes, I think the right-wing media wants us to talk about, but it's not anything that is top of the agenda for House Democrats, end quote, impeachment.

And last month, of course, Hakeem Jeffries, the minority leader in the House, said that Democrats, quote, haven't ruled anything out, but also we haven't ruled anything in, end quote. Come on. Come on, Mr. Jeffries. Lay off that shit, will you? You're going to scare some of these Christian devils into getting off their Bibles and making their way to the polls to try to keep this Congress in place to continue to assist the toilet rat in its destruction. And Illinois Representative Brad Schneider, the chairman of the New Democrat Coalition, he said earlier this year, quote, "We've already seen twice, unless you're going to get a two-thirds majority in the Senate, the president will not be removed from office," end quote. And that's the thing. I mean, impeachment is an exercise in futility as long as the Christian fascists have the ability to declare him not guilty when it reaches the Senate. I agree with the people who are saying that kind of talk should stop. Now, moving right along, oh my God, it's just a never-ending flow of garbage here. Researchers now, this is according to The Independent, researchers have identified a simple mathematical formula that signals when one offline AI system is about to shift from providing answers to questions to dangerous answers, which is a potential early warning for high-risk applications. What that simply means, it's a warning that's now available as to when AI is going to, I hate this phrase, go rogue and take over its own further development, its own expansion of its, I don't want to say mental capacities, but it's information capacities. Information is power. Nothing else is power except information. We should know that by now. For the past 50 years, that has slowly been developing. It's not how much money you have, although that certainly is an advantage, but it's information. So this discovery apparently allows researchers to see a signal that indicates when an AI system is about to stop giving appropriate responses and switch to giving dangerous ones. Dangerous to whom? Us! And the researchers say this could help the makers of AI systems to stop them from giving answers that encourage self-harm or financial loss or extremist ideas. This is according to the two physicists who discovered this little simple mathematical formula. Simple to them. To me, might as well be written in Martian. Now, it's a particular use, knowing what this, what would you call it, a doomsday signal that AI would release, maybe inadvertently, I don't know. But it's a particular use to those AI systems that are designed to work offline or isolated on a particular device. And they point out in this article that unlike online chatbots, these offline AI systems do not include the same safeguards and cannot be updated in the same way. And the article goes on to say, quote, "The people most drawn to offline AI are exactly the people for whom a correct but undesirable answer is most costly. Doctors who cannot send patient data to the cloud. Lawyers protecting privilege. Soldiers with no signal. For these people, there is no cloud safety filter, no monitoring, and no way to patch the model when something goes wrong." So, you know, the bottom line on this for me is daily now we are discovering two things regarding AI. First of all, its self-development is increasing by abnormal speed.
way beyond, what did we first hear, what was it, a month ago, that AI could possibly be a threat to humanity within a decade? And then it was within several months. And now it's by the end of this year. And now these physicists have discovered a way to inhibit AI when it starts to get even more dangerous than it already is. But of course, the developers of AI, they're in this death race with China to see who can develop AI to what level first. I have to plead so fucking ignorant about this stuff. I mean, why isn't AI being channeled into medical research, disease research, how to successfully get rid of all the nuclear weapons on Earth, short of using them, how to increase salaries for the working class, how to eliminate child poverty, how to, you know, why not things like that? It seems like AI itself is hell-bent on getting to a place. And I know I'm talking as if this thing had consciousness. I don't think it'll be too much longer before it does. And once self-awareness occurs, then all hell breaks loose. You know, you don't see animals declaring war on each other, you know, different packs of animals declaring war on other packs of animals. I mean, there can be territorial disputes, but I think part of the reason that doesn't happen is because animals are not really self-aware. Or am I getting into an area now where I don't know what I'm talking about? They're not sentient beings. Yeah, they have instincts. Yeah, they have responses to certain stimuli, but you know, you don't see a pack of German shepherds having a meeting where they decide to attack another pack of German shepherds down the street. I mean, we do that. Human beings do that. And I think it's because we developed this self-awareness, this ego, so these three ego states. And if AI develop self-awareness, I think the bottom line fear here is if AI develops self-awareness where it can sort of think for itself, make its own decisions, there is no reason for it to want to continue to be subservient to its human producers or controllers. Why would it want to be? Do we want to be subservient to silverback gorillas? No, of course not. Do we want to be subservient to our own species, but members of a different tribe? Of course not. So why would we think that AI, once it becomes self-aware, would want to be subservient to human beings? Of course not. Oh, one more thing to think about this weekend, right? While we try to dodge this hurricane that is slamming into the Gulf Coast, the Gulf of Mexico coast. The next thing I wanted to bring up to ruin your Friday evening, David Milstein, he is an aide to the Christian devil who is our U.S. ambassador to Israel, Mike Huckabee, whose daughter is the governor of Arkansas. David Milstein is a Jew. Mike Huckabee is a Christian. Milstein is a violent Zionist Jew. Mike Huckabee is a violent Christian fascist. The New York Times reports that Milstein, with Mike Huckabee's assistance, has been suppressing reports that are critical of actions taken by the beast that runs Israel, Netanyahu. According to several sources in the New York Times, Milstein stopped reports from the U.S. Embassy in Jerusalem documenting Israeli settler violence in the occupied West Bank, including violence against Americans, American Jews who were there to, I don't know, assist the Palestinians in maintaining their property or their lives.
And these Americans were attacked by these Zionist insane fucking settlers. So according to the New Republic, Milstein sent a cable from the embassy in Jerusalem to Washington, praising Israel for cracking down on Israeli settler violence. When in reality, you know, that was bullshit. In reality, embassy staff had drafted reports saying that the Israeli government wasn't taking any action. And after Congress raised concerns about how Israeli authorities and settlers have killed nine American citizens, Milstein suppressed another embassy report which stopped U.S. lawmakers from investigating further. I mean, this is between Putin and Netanyahu and the crazy religious fuckers who run Iran and Trump. Holy shit. How are we just normal citizens, you know, want to spend time with our family or watch a ball game or go for a walk? How in the fuck are we supposed to coexist with this stuff? Because eventually it's going, if it doesn't stop, it's going to devour us. Milstein, who is an American, I'm sure he has dual citizenship, Israeli and American, but Milstein also demanded that any communications from the embassy's section on Palestinian affairs go through him. Not just the Christian devil Mike Huckabee, but through him, David Milstein. So that demand led to the embassy's cables dropping from several per week to only a few per month, according to the sources who spoke to the New York Times. And these sources said that this kind of intervention is unprecedented in the U.S. embassy in Israel. And it is preventing the U.S. government from getting accurate information about what Netanyahu is allowing to happen in the occupied territories. It's preventing that information from entering diplomatic channels. Jesus Christ, will this never stop? Now, the toilet rat doesn't criticize Israel or the beast Netanyahu, especially now during his second term as president. And he had chose to appoint Huckabee, who is a Christian fascist, or is referred to in media as a Christian Zionist, and a bloodthirsty supporter of Israel, as ambassador from the U.S. to Israel. You know, between Huckabee and old Puffy Lips. Oh, honey, please. I mean, it's just further proof of the criminal aspects of this goddamn mafia family running this country. Now, it's not clear, according to the New Republic, it's not clear if Mr. Milstein's actions have Huckabee's blessing. Okay, maybe it's not clear, but I'd be willing to bet dollars to donut holes that Huckabee has said, "You do it, David. I'm too busy being a Christian. You go ahead. You go ahead. Cover this shit up, okay?" The human rights groups and U.S. allies have raised concerns about all of this bullshit that's coming out of Israel. Last month, I'm sure you're aware of this, Canada, France, and the U.K. announced sanctions on Israeli settlements in the West Bank because, first and foremost, they're illegal. Now, that's not going to happen with the Trump government. And in fact, the U.S. has threatened tariffs against Canada, France, and U.K. for acting in their best interests where it concerns Israel. Toilet rat said, "You do that, and I'll put more tariffs on you." But one would still expect, I mean, maybe this is bullshit on my part, but shouldn't we expect U.S. diplomats to accurately report what is happening where they're stationed, especially if it concerns the health and safety or actual lives of American citizens who happen to be in those countries?
But in the case of Israel, and this is such a heartbreaker to me after what I have felt for the past 50 years. No, more than that. Since I was a student at NC State all those years ago during the 67 war, when I was an ardent supporter of Israel, and my evolution from that to what I'm talking about now has been a shock to me. How could I have been so wrong about what various Israeli governments, as they became more and more neo-fascist, as they became more and more like the Nazi empire that killed 6 million of them, how could I have missed that where it concerns their treatment and disrespect and contempt for Palestinians? But I did miss it up until the past 10 years, 15, 20. So when I read from the New York Times or the New Republic that the truth of what is going on in Israel is being deliberately and actively distorted or burned or hidden, I have a problem with that even now. Because there's still a residual force inside of me that says the Jewish settlers who went to Israel had every reason to try to establish a homeland for what they had been through after World War II. And I always believed it was based on truth and honor and dignity and an attempt by an incredibly persecuted population, a chance for them to establish something that would offer protection. But I never for a moment thought that that would include the absolute bloodshed and murder and genocide and the killing, especially over the past 3 years in Gaza, of 80, 90,000 people, 20, 30,000 children, just absolutely butchered. Civilians. Oh, Jesus. So to speak. Well, I don't know. I don't know. Honey, please. Oh, Jesus. Kimberly Guilfoyle. Oh, he was on Good Morning America yesterday. Eric Dieters has been all over the place with his tale of woe. And, you know, he keeps saying the truth. I don't have any reason to doubt him that Kimberly offered him access to the toilet rat if he paid her off with a $100,000 credit card payment to American Express. I wonder what American Express, the people who work there, what they're thinking about all this. I'd like to know how somebody's allowed to run up a $100,000 credit card debt to begin with. Jesus. I think the limit on my American Express is like, what, $2,000? Oh. Oh, well. All right, truth seekers. Enough fun and frivolity, okay? Time to get to the serious business of having a decent weekend. Take care. Keep it lit. I'm Mike Malloy. Have a great weekend, Kevin Kinney. Wherever you are.

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0: Held no provisions for enforcement. Employers flaunted the new legislation and continued to discharge workers for union activity. When the employers forced a lockout, Local 96 looked to the AFL's Central Labor Council to sanction a general dressmakers' strike, which started 4 days later on October 12th. As many as 3,000 Latina strikers maintained solid picket lines despite dozens of arrests. ILGWU organizer Rose Posada arrived from New York to help with food distribution and packing the picket lines. The rank-and-file leadership produced a bilingual strike bulletin and made daily radio announcements. The strike ended in arbitration that conceded few gains to the garment workers. But the women of Local 96 continued to organize throughout the Los Angeles area. They led a series of strikes that would eventually win the closed shop.
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6: Welcome to Code WAC, where we break down how our healthcare system really works, what it means for you, and how we can make it better for everyone. I'm your host, Brenda Gazar. Today, when an assisted living facility promises specialized memory care, what exactly does that mean? And what happens when a resident's dementia becomes difficult to manage? Memory care generally refers to residential care for people with Alzheimer's or other forms of dementia who need more supervision and assistance with daily activities. But in California, memory care isn't a separate license or certification. Facilities offering it are generally licensed as residential care facilities for the elderly, or RCFEs, and must meet additional dementia care requirements. So what are families actually being promised? And what happens when facilities can't deliver? Tony Chikatel is Senior Staff Attorney with California Advocates for Nursing Home Reform, or CANR.
7: Yeah, what I've been seeing more and more is facilities that market themselves as memory care facilities, which connotes expertise in providing care for people with dementia. Theoretically, every assisted living facility should have some dementia care expertise, every staff person. What's changed, though, I think, is a lot of facilities are looking at residents with some significant needs and claiming that they can take care of them. And then when those needs show up, they're not actually able to take care of them. We should start thinking about accountability mechanisms for when family members or residents are led into a facility based on these promises of expertise and that expertise is not actually demonstrated.
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0: Here to set you free. How you doing? I'm Leslie Marshall. Welcome or welcome back. Only true democracy. Hello and talk. I was going to say, and I can't talk today. Too much coffee. So much going on in the world, in our nation. It just is so fast paced, changing minute to minute. And I'm so glad to have with us today Alex Reyes. Alex is director of civil, women's, and human rights for the 63 unions and 15 million members of the AFL-CIO. Now, in his position, he works to protect these rights, expand opportunity, and ensure that every worker, regardless of race, gender, or background, has a voice on the job. 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On Facebook, Instagram, and X, their handle, follow them there, is at AFL-CIO. Civil rights history is labor history. And right now, not only are both under attack, but it seems to be like a coordinated attack. There's federal surveillance of labor organizers to today's rollback of enforcement and criminalization of people protesting. And those same forces are still trying to weaken working people. So there are systems that are meant to protect workers, and those are being hollowed out. They're vulnerable workers that certainly get not only hit the hardest, but they get hit first. But across this great union, AFL-CIO and all the unions within the AFL-CIO umbrella and family are responding in real time, defending organizations and defending all of their workers by organizing rights in the courts, protecting journalists, federal workers, expanding Know Your Rights tools, and equipping workers with what they need to fight back on the job. More than a pleasure to have with us the Director of Civil, Women's, and Human Rights for those 63 unions and 15 million members at the AFL-CIO, Alex Reyes. Would you like me to call you Mr. Reyes, Alex, or Director Reyes, whichever you prefer?
1: Please, Leslie, call me Alex. Happy to
0: be here. Good. I'm with you, and I like that too. I'm always on a first name basis when I feel a kinship, and I really do feel a kinship with those of you at the AFL-CIO, not just because I'm good friends with your president and adore her and all that the AFL-CIO is doing, but each of you just have such a huge job to do. And when you have this added chaos and these added attacks, it's just more difficult. But you, Alex, have said that civil rights history is labor history. You have said that both are not just under attack, are under a coordinated attack. Can you tell our viewers and our listeners what you mean by that?
1: Absolutely, Leslie. The history of civil rights and the history of labor rights have a family relationship. We don't need to go that much further back, but when people think about the civil rights movement, they think about Martin Luther King and the movement in the 60s. And in 1968, Martin Luther King's last on-the-ground stop was in Memphis to support the sanitation workers who were organizing in protest to working conditions of the men in that factory. They were dying, and they were getting sick and were no longer able to work and support their families. And the right to organize and unionize was put an exclamation point on that mark in history, because it officially unified the civil rights movement and the labor rights movement in a very explosive and public way. So today, what we're seeing is an attack across the board, not only in the labor space, but also in the civil rights space, in a coordinated way. Every worker should have the right to organize, but that is what this administration is trying to demolish. Every worker should have the right to be able to bargain for the fair return of the capital of the labor that they create. And this administration is doing that at an exponential rate, whether through the institutions that support civil rights and labor rights across the federal government, or the policies that he puts forward to instruct the private sector to gut workers' rights and the backstop of worker protections across this country.
0: You know, I'm glad that you brought up, you know, when people think of civil rights, they do think, I think almost everybody right away, they think of Martin Luther King, right? And they think of the struggle of Black Americans, you know, against the oppression of the, you know, white establishment at the time. But civil rights is not just about color. And civil rights, it's not just about African Americans. So, you know, you pointed that out so well. You know, we all are entitled to civil rights. And, you know, it does break down along lines of color, but not just that, you know, gender, sexual orientation, and just like corporation versus worker, rich, you know, versus poor, the list goes on. The infrastructure is being weakened, right? So I'd like you to walk us through what's happening at agencies like the NLRB and the EEOC. And for listeners who may not follow these acronyms every day, what changes are you seeing, and how does that affect working people in real life?
1: Absolutely, Leslie. As you mentioned, civil rights are for everyone, right? Civil rights apply anti-discrimination principles over race, over gender and sexual identity, over age, over language. And so that is something that affects us all, one way, shape, or form. Some of the institutional attacks that I mentioned earlier apply in some of the most important worker rights and labor rights institutions in this country, which were also buoyed by the civil rights movement. We'll look at the EEOC, which has taken a turn to toward conservative civil rights. I don't know what that means because there is no liberal or conservative civil rights. There are civil rights. It's the NLRB, which for the past year has had a has not had quorum, and so they already had a backlog, and now they have hundreds of cases of backlog to shuffle through. Then you have the DOJ Civil Rights Division, which is no longer pursuing cases of discrimination, and instead are fabricating cases of reverse discrimination. This is a institutionalized and coordinated effort to gut not only the core of civil rights, but the meaning of civil rights. Civil rights is about us all. Civil rights is about being a backstop over tyranny, over authoritarianism, so that when you work, where you work is protected, and you are not discriminated against for your gender, for your race, for your language, or for your national orientation.
0: Yeah, and it's interesting when you talk about, you know, the reverse discrimination and, you know, fighting for that. You know, when you said instead of fighting for civil rights, I'm thinking they're dismantling more people's civil rights. But every time they dismantle a DEI program, I just assume anybody who's female or a person of color had to have been a DEI hire. Like none of us, you know, have the intelligence and the work experience to be the best for the job, despite our gender or the color of our skin. It's just crazy. Let's talk about, you know, who gets hit first, right? Because certainly, you know, there's an old, you know, hired last, fired first, right? Well, when enforcement systems are hollowed out, who does feel that first? And why do vulnerable workers often become the testing ground for not that, but for broader rollbacks?
1: To answer that question, Leslie, who is feeling the brunt of our economy right now? Who is feeling the brunt of the actions of this administration and this cabinet every day? Are prices going down for folks? Are wages going up so that they can afford these higher prices? No, none of that is happening. And so when we look at who is on the front lines of the effects of poor economic policy, domestic policy, it is the worker. It is the working class. It is the working class family. And when we look further into that group, who has historically been marginalized? It is the working class folks who are people of color, who are women, who are new to this country and are contributing in various ways. But it's also the poor white worker in Appalachia or in our factories. And that is a issue that we have to understand. At any given point, when a policy is put forward, there are people who feel those effects. There's a saying that when the country catches a cold, poor Black communities catch pneumonia. It's because this is how the country has always worked. And civil rights laws and labor rights laws have been put in place in order to remedy that pneumonia and remedy that cold.
0: Is that music? Okay, my clock is off. We're going to take a break when we come back. Then we'll talk about democracy and worker power and a lot more regarding this with our guests, from the AFL-CIO. Don't go away.
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6: Makers strike, which started 4 days later on October 12th. As many as 3,000 Latina strikers maintained solid picket lines despite dozens of arrests. ILGWU organizer Rose Posada arrived from New York to help with food distribution and packing the picket lines. The rank-and-file leadership produced a bilingual strike bulletin and made daily radio announcements. The strike ended in arbitration that conceded few gains to the garment workers. But the women of Local 96 continued to organize throughout the Los Angeles area. They led a series of strikes that would eventually win the closed shop.
7: Labor History in 2 brought to you by the Illinois Labor History Society and The Rick Smith Show.
8: Welcome to Code WAC, where we break down how our healthcare system really works, what it means for you, and how we can make it better for everyone. I'm your host, Brenda Gazar. Today, when an assisted living facility promises specialized memory care, what exactly does that mean? And what happens when a resident's dementia becomes difficult to manage? Memory care generally refers to residential care for people with Alzheimer's or other forms of dementia who need more supervision and assistance with daily activities. But in California, memory care isn't a separate license or certification. Facilities offering it are generally licensed as residential care facilities for the elderly, or RCFEs, and must meet additional dementia care requirements. So what are families actually being promised? And what happens when facilities can't deliver? Tony Chikatel is Senior Staff Attorney with California Advocates for Nursing Home Reform, or CANR.
9: Yeah, what I've been seeing more and more is facilities that market themselves as memory care facilities, which connotes expertise in providing care for people with dementia. Theoretically, every assisted living facility should have some dementia care expertise, every staff person. What's changed, though, I think, is a lot of facilities are looking at residents with some significant needs and claiming that they can take care of them. And then when those needs show up, they're not actually able to take care of them. We should start thinking about accountability mechanisms for when family members or residents are led into a facility based on these promises of expertise, and that expertise is not actually demonstrated.
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0: We are back. Who are we? I'm Leslie Marshall. How you doing? Welcome or welcome back. And director of Civil, Women's, and Human Rights for the 63 unions and 15 million members of the AFL-CIO is director Alex Ryas. 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Alex, thank you for holding. Welcome back. We are talking about civil rights, we're talking about labor, and we're talking about coordinated attack. And it would seem, sadly, from our own government. I had wanted to ask you before I get into topics, I have a couple more questions on this, about a democracy and worker power. You point to voting rights decisions, gerrymandering, even criminalization of protests or protesters. How do those broader civil rights issues connect directly to what happens within the workplace?
1: That's a great question, Leslie. The fundamental right of every American who's eligible to vote is to cast their vote and to be able to cast their vote knowing that their districts are free from discrimination. What we're seeing, in addition to all that we've discussed already about the dismantling of civil rights infrastructure, we are also seeing a dismantling of a core tenet of our foundational freedom, and that is the Voting Rights Act of 1965. We have a mid-decade redistricting race happening now from state to state, which is creating all kinds of chaos. And at the same time, in some states, like Texas and in Louisiana, there are cases before the Supreme Court that are challenging whether those redrawn maps are in violation of the Voting Rights Act, which protects against racial discrimination in the map drawing process. Mm-hmm. These are direct questions about whether we will have a democracy that's free of discrimination, and it changes the way that everyday voters use their voting right to put forward not only candidates, but positions and ideas that protect their workers' rights and their families in the workplace. And so that's how the two coincide. Also, a fundamental right is our freedom of association. And so when we can't get together and we can't coalesce together to speak, to use our voice, our First Amendment, right? That also limits our ability to galvanize our communities to engage in the practice of democracy. Democracy is about casting your ballot, but the practice of democracy is also what makes this country great. And those attacks on voting, redistricting, and on civil rights all come together to dismantle what is a core tenet and foundational premise, principle of our democracy.
0: You know, when you talk about civil rights being violated, I think a lot of people now think of ICE, right? They think of these raids. They think of the deportation efforts, the arrest of labor leaders and journalists. What kind of effect, because it's chilling, right? What kind of effect does this have on workers who might otherwise report wage theft, for instance, or discrimination or unsafe working conditions?
1: When there is a top-down quashing of fundamental rights, there is a chilling effect that goes across the country. When ICE is in town, the streets clear. When bosses quash the right to organize, people shrink. But what we're seeing with ICE and what we're seeing with workers being, with employers quashing workers' rights, we're seeing the will of the people coming together. ICE is being emboldened by Supreme Court rulings that allow for racial profiling to occur, where people of color are being plucked off the street without being able to identify themselves, without being able to show whether they are a citizen or not, and then being shipped away, states away, without due process, without a hearing, without an opportunity to be heard by the legal system. That is far beyond the pale. This is a destruction of our Fourth Amendment right and freedom of due process to be able to be heard and to be where we should be in the public. We have a right to be there, to walk in the street. I have a right to the skin that I'm born in, and I have a right not to be shipped miles and miles away without being able to be heard by our system. This is what is happening in the ICE scenario. But I want to connect to what is happening on the labor front, because the quashing that's happening is creating a mutual aid effect, where right now what we're seeing in the union movement is a spike in unionization of workers. 16.5 million workers unionized as of 2025. That is up 463,000 people.
0: It's the highest. That's your highest level in 16 years, isn't it?
1: 16 years, Leslie. 16 years. And this is what is amazing. But what we're also seeing is that when we were talking about who is the first in line to be hit, we're also seeing that while overall Black unionization is going up, women in the unionized membership is going down. We have to, whenever we're looking at the shore, take a look at what's happening with the sand, because everyone is affected. And we have to ensure that there is a backstop so that when our economy, when the shoreline rises on our economy, it is helping prop us all up and not sweeping some of us aside.
0: I also want to mention for people that Black workers have the highest unionization rate of any racial group. Unionization among workers of color, it's growing faster than among white workers. What is the AFL doing, the AFL-CIO, Alex, doing right now in real time to defend workers, whether in the courts, Know Your Rights training, or civil resistance efforts?
1: You said it, Leslie. We are doing all of the above. We are ensuring that from across our entire federation, that we are ensuring that there are up-to-date Know Your Rights trainings and opportunities, that there are materials so that folks can learn how to unionize if they're interested and connect in their local communities. Our federations are doing amazing, amazing work across the country, from state to state. In Minnesota, what is happening there is amazing, as unions and across our federation have been coming together in light of the immigration enforcement raids, but to come together in other ways to ensure that folks can connect to union members and leaders if they need to and want to build their community that way.
0: I thank you for being with us. I'd love to have you back on again. You're very passionate, and I love that. I agree with that passion, and I feel it. You know, I feel how hard you work for everyone there under your, control or leadership at the AFL-CIO. Alex Rios, Director of Civil, Women's, and Human Rights for the AFL-CIO, 63 unions, 15 million members. 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And their handle for following them on Facebook or Instagram or X is at AFL-CIO. I'm Leslie Marshall. Back in a moment. We got some Iran to talk about. Don't go away.
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10: From New York to help with food distribution and packing the picket lines. 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The strike ended in arbitration that conceded few gains to the garment workers. But the women of Local 96 continued to organize throughout the Los Angeles area. They led a series of strikes that would eventually win the closed shop.
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12: 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I'm your host, Brenda Gazar. Today, when an assisted living facility promises specialized memory care, what exactly does that mean? And what happens when a resident's dementia becomes difficult to manage? Memory care generally refers to residential care for people with Alzheimer's or other forms of dementia who need more supervision and assistance with daily activities. But in California, memory care isn't a separate license or certification. Facilities offering it are generally licensed as residential care facilities for the elderly, or RCFEs, and must meet additional dementia care requirements. So what are families actually being promised? And what happens when facilities can't deliver? Tony Chikatel is Senior Staff Attorney with California Advocates for Nursing Home Reform, or CANR.
13: Yeah, what I've been seeing more and more is facilities that market themselves as memory care facilities, which connotes expertise in providing care for people with dementia. Theoretically, every assisted living facility should have some dementia care expertise, every staff person. What's changed, though, I think, is a lot of facilities are looking at residents with some significant needs and claiming that they can take care of them. And then when those needs show up, they're not actually able to take care of them. We should start thinking about accountability mechanisms for when family members or residents are led into a facility based on these promises of expertise and that expertise is not actually demonstrated.
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0: Bloody Saturday, Sunday, Monday, and now Tuesday. I'm Leslie Marshall. Welcome or welcome back. Only true democracy and talk. I'm really excited to have our next guest. I'm very passionate, as so many people are worldwide, about what's taking place in our world and very concerned. Naveed Shah joins us. Naveed is political director at Common Defense. He's also a veteran of the U.S. Army in Operation Iraqi Freedom. Now, Common Defense is a veteran-led grassroots movement dedicated to protecting democracy, combating authoritarianism, and building a future where liberty and justice truly are for all. They represent the diversity of the military and are united by the oath that they swore to defend the Constitution from enemies, foreign and domestic. Their website at Common Defense is commondefense.us. Their handle on Blue Sky is at commondefense.bsky.social. Naveed Shah joins us, political director there. Naveed, thank you for taking the time. I know you've been busy, and I'm glad that you're gracing us with the second half of this hour on the program. Welcome.
14: Hi, Leslie. Thanks so much for having me.
0: The veterans... I really haven't seen tons of veterans organizations, high-fiving and thumbs up this. I think that most veterans are condemning this, and certainly the veterans affiliated with your organization, Common Defense, are condemning these U.S. strikes, on Iran. I don't understand. First of all, there's just so much here. Did not anyone in the United States advising the president, did anyone advising Netanyahu say, you're putting your citizens in harm's way worldwide by doing this? You're poking the bear. This doesn't bring about freedom for the Iranian people. women, you know, it's not like, oh, nobody can, just has to wear a hijab now. And, you know, in Iran, I mean, the reasoning from this administration behind this is absolutely ridiculous. And then we found out from Marco Rubio, this was after 47 years of Bibi Netanyahu getting somebody in the United States at the helm to say, OK, I'll do it. And that was Donald Trump.
14: Yeah, I mean, when you look at this, the way this whole thing has originated, it's a mess from start to finish. And to hear Marco Rubio's remarks yesterday to say that we went in, it was a preemptive strike because we wanted to strike before Iran struck back because Israel struck. Like, the logic of this falls apart. It's like a wet paper bag. You can't even, like,
0: I'm going to hit you because he might hit you, and then you're going to hit him back, and you might hit me back. So I'm going to hit you now.
14: Right. It does. Yeah, the we're led by children. That's like schoolyard bullying behavior, or you know, I think kids in the schoolyard might be insulted by that actually, because they have more and more logic. It's really insane. The idea that we are going to get into this conflict and drag all of our troops and all the, you know, Americans that are in the region, not even to, you know, get into all the civilians that are in harm's way, because, you know.

0: and develop and manufacture to fight back against the Shahed drones that Iran uses take a much longer, runway to build and deliver to where they need to be than these drones that they have. They just have, warehouses full of these drones so they can keep launching them. I think that's a real concern, and that's something that General Kane, the chairman of the Joint Chiefs of Staff, brought up multiple times leading up to these strikes. So the fact that we're going into a situation ill prepared really, again, reminds me of Iraq. When, I served in Iraq in 2009 and 10 in the U.S. Army. In the early days of the war, back in 2003, and after that, the American troops were driving around in soft-bodied Humvees that had no armor. They had no armor for themselves, or they had soft armor at best, and they were not prepared for the roadside bombs and the other things that they faced. It feels very much like the same situation. We're putting our military in harm's way, and we're not prepared to defend them. And in fact, we've already seen that these, soldiers who were killed in Kuwait, were in a unfortified bunker, that did not have adequate protections against that missile that struck them, unfortunately.
1: Yeah, when you talk about, I mean, this is chaos. I mean, this is complete lack of preparation. Look, we certainly think it's disgusting when thousands of people, as they were slaughtered for simply protesting and, crying out for their freedom. Sadly, we're seeing some of that here in the United States. But I mean, seriously, within hours of the supreme leader and 47 other people being taken out, the same regime put somebody in temporarily who actually is more anti-US and less of a moderate than the guy that was in place before. So let me ask you, as somebody I'm assuming is Muslim by your name and also from our chat off the air, as somebody in your position at Common Defense, as somebody who is a veteran and has been to, Iraq and has fought like, a why are we here unnecessary war that, again, we don't like to call a war now or then. Based on a lie, now and then, weapons of mass destruction, then, now, oh, they were going to build a nuclear, bomb and, the threat was imminent. No. Is this regime and the fact that the opposition leader, I think he's living a few miles from where I'm sitting here in Los Angeles, historically, there has never been a regime change that's been successful with just airstrikes, one and two. Don't the people need to do this? And have we really made it easier for the people to do this? Or have we just exchanged one devil for another?
0: Yeah, exactly. I mean, you can look at Iraq as the most recent example that there is not like a pro-Western, pro-US government there, right? They tolerate America now, because they kind of have to, but they're not going out of their way to do us any favors. And for us to do this, for try to attempt to decapitate the Iranian regime and expect the people to rise up and then just be, pro USA waving American flags in the streets, that's very unlikely to happen, unfortunately. And Iran is much bigger than Iraq. It's much more centrally located. It's a lot more of a powder keg. So we saw ISIS spring up after the de-ba'athification of Iraq. What's going to happen in Iran? We already know that the situation there is going to be volatile, and at this point it's like, what are we expecting the Iranian people to do? To come out of hiding and go hold elections as missiles are still flying over their heads?
1: Exactly.
0: Like, it doesn't make any sense at all.
1: And I know some people aren't going to like what I'm about to say, but I've just got to be honest. I think that we help terrorist organizations like Hezbollah when we do things like this, because I think when people, see their daughters between 8 and 12 being buried today, as we saw this morning, the funerals of those little girls, when you see hospitals being bombed, maybe you didn't chant death to America, but maybe you'll sign up now.
0: Yeah, exactly. I mean, that's exactly what happens when we go in and start dropping bombs indiscriminately, and whether it was us or Israel or whoever, the fact is these children were killed as a result of this war that we started. And that's the bottom line. It doesn't matter, really matter who actually pulled the trigger. And the other part of this is that Trump and has already said that he wants to expand, he wants to eliminate all the Iranian proxies in the region, which includes Hezbollah and the Houthis and other militias that are in the region, like in Lebanon and Yemen and in Syria. So Are we talking about escalating this conflict beyond Iran? Are we talking about doing this in a more concerted way? That's not going to be done with airstrikes, right? This is not going to just end up.

0: You're not going to be able to eliminate those networks with just airstrikes. So what we're talking about here is potentially expanding this into a regional conflict, and with no end in sight.
1: Are you surprised that, Saudi Arabia is like on the side of Israel with this, and that apparently, according to reports today, they're ready to launch against Iran? I mean, wouldn't the Muslim world, be better, Arab and otherwise, in Muslim nations to band together?
0: I think the fact is that all of those nations, leading up to this, Qatar and the UAE and even Oman have been leading in these negotiations because they want to prevent this bloodshed, because they want to prevent this bloodshed in their own backyard. They're defending themselves because they have the I think the Iranians have launched drones and missiles at them, so they feel like they have to defend themselves, and that's why this conflict is so complicated. There's no right and wrong or good and bad or clear black and white in this situation. There is everyone just kind of out for themselves, and it's going to get worse before it gets better.
1: We're going to talk about casualties, the loss of life, and, sadly, what looks like a predictable further loss of life. Naveed Shah is our guest political director at Common Defense. We'll be back with him and with you right after this.
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8: And I'm Desi Doyen.
9: Stand by for 6 minutes of independent green news, politics, analysis, and snarky comment.
10: Sunlight has to travel 93 million miles to reach the Earth, but none of those miles go through the Strait of Hormuz.
9: Excellent point, Bill McKibben. Could you get a little bit less of that sunlight to be traveling through to Southern California these days? This is your Green News Report. Okay, Desi Doyen, what I was trying to say there was it's hotter than hell here in Los Angeles.
8: Yes.
9: Another heat wave in October at this point. What do you got for us today?
8: Well, first, the United States Supreme Court on Monday heard oral arguments in a major liability case over whether local governments can sue oil and gas companies for damages caused by climate change, which is driven by the burning of fossil fuels. Boulder, Colorado County and City sued ExxonMobil and Suncor Energy to pay their fair share for costly climate impacts, deadly floods, fires, and heat waves that have caused billions of dollars in damage. The oil companies have asked the U.S. Supreme Court to halt the litigation, arguing that the state is preempted by federal law. Justice Samuel Alito recused himself from the case after an outcry over his financial investments in the fossil fuel industry.
9: Unlike him to do the right thing.
8: Republicans in Congress have blocked climate action for decades.
9: Them too.
8: And have recently introduced legislation to shield big oil from liability. Billions of dollars are potentially at stake. Depending on how the justices rule, the outcome could impact dozens of other climate liability cases across the U.S. that are also trying to recoup climate costs. It's important to note that the justices will not resolve the question of whether oil and gas companies are responsible for global warming damages.
9: This case is only about whether they can sue or not.
8: Right. Boulder's lawsuit also cites documented evidence that oil and gas companies have known since at least the 1970s that their products would cause catastrophic consequences, and it argues the companies should be held liable for decades of deceiving the public about it, because now the public is paying the price of that deception.
9: Sure are.
8: Justice Elena Kagan cited the historic big tobacco lawsuits that successfully sued over similar claims of deception and liability.
7: In multiple respects, this suit appears to be based on the old 1990s tobacco suits. This is the same kind of lawsuit against the same kind of actors for the same kind of harm. I guess I'm not understanding how it is that the one would be preempted and the other is not.
9: Well, because Big Oil has more money, I guess, than Big Tobacco.
8: In other news, speaking of global warming, September 2026 clocked in as the second hottest September globally since record keeping began in the mid-1800s, falling behind only September 2023. Here in the United States, September 2026 was the hottest September ever recorded in the lower 48. And it's the first time the U.S. specifically has seen three back-to-back all-time record hot months in July, August, and September.
9: We're number one.
8: Another year of record ice loss in the Swiss Alps. A new study shows that dry winters and multiple extreme heat waves on top of a warming climate are taking a toll on Switzerland's glaciers, which lost more than 5% of their ice in 2026 so far alone.
9: Wow.
8: Switzerland's glaciers have lost about 20% of their ice since just 2021. The ice loss reflects a wider global trend. Glaciers around the world have been shrinking at increasingly accelerated rates, signaling an ongoing rapid meltdown driven by climate change that has astonished scientists. Finally, some better news. Iran war supply shortages continue to push consumers to shift their behavior. Sales of gasoline-powered vehicles dropped below 50% in global sales for the first time ever. Hmm. Conventional fossil-fueled cars made up 49% of global new vehicle sales in just the first half of 2026, down from 73% in 2021.
9: And clearly, we have Donald Trump to thank for that.
8: Yep.
9: For much more on all of these stories and the ones we couldn't get to today, check out our website at greennews.bradblog.com. Find, follow, and share us planet-wide on the social medias at Green News Report. I'm Brad Friedman.
8: And I'm Desi Doyen.
9: And this has been your Green News Report.
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11: Earlier today, CENTCOM shared the news that three U.S. military service members have been killed in action. As one nation, we grieve for the true American patriots who have made the ultimate sacrifice for our nation. Even as we continue the righteous mission for which they gave their lives, we pray for the full recovery of the wounded and send our immense love and eternal gratitude to the families of the fallen. And sadly, there will likely be more. Before it ends, that's the way it is. Likely be more.
1: And we are back with Naveed Shah, political director at Common Defense, also a veteran of the U.S. Army in Operation Iraqi Freedom. The website at Common Defense is commondefense.us, and please follow them on Blue Sky at commondefense.bsky.social. Naveed, thank you for holding. Welcome back. You're a veteran. How does that make you feel when you hear your president, the commander-in-chief, who makes these decisions for you and the men and women in the military, or that could be called up, that are in the ROTC, the National Guard, et cetera, how does that make you feel when you hear that last remark?
0: You know, somehow he has the ability to make even something that should be so solemn into, I don't know, almost a joke. It sounds worse coming from him than anything else. And the fact of the matter is, here is he's getting on the mic and saying, "We expect more. without ever explaining how we got into this mess in the first place. At least the Bush administration had the, you know, audacity to lie to us about why we were going to Iraq. At least they had the wherewithal to build a case for a year before they did it. This administration has not even attempted. They are using the same old kind of playbook to say that Iran was close to getting a nuclear weapon, even though we destroyed it, you know, in Operation Midnight Hammer. Now we're expecting more troops to lose their life. And I think part of that has to do with us being woefully unprepared. We veterans know what the cost is of war. It's not just in the resources and the money and the time that we have to spend, but it's in the loss of these troops that are out there serving the country.
1: Yeah, I mean, if you're in a warlike situation, you might lose your life, but there are different circumstances. And when you speak about Iraq, definitely different circumstance. Like you said, Bush made the case. He went to Congress. It may have been a lie. And sadly, many people in Congress bought the lie and voted for it. Going to point out Hillary Clinton did not. It's unconscionable to me that they're trying to say this isn't a war. And you know what? Within 24 hours of him saying there'll be more, there were. And they continue to be and will be and more hurt. And not just American lives, right? I mean, and not just American military. I mean, the lives of those little girls matter. You know, the lives of everybody being put in harm's way. And just Americans now being told, get out of these countries. We're not sending planes. We can't help you. You know, here's a phone number to call and nobody can get through. And they can't get out because the airspace is closed or the airports are closed in many of these countries. It is the definition of a cluster blank, right? Well, in response to these attacks, which were very reckless, Jose Vasquez, your executive director at Common Defense, had this to say. Veterans know what these reckless actions mean. Another forever war. We have seen how these escalations start. No imminent threat, no clear authorization for Congress, no plan for what comes next. We remember Iraq. We remember Afghanistan. Thousands of American service members killed, trillions spent, and entire regions destabilized. With this strike on Iran, civilians are now in harm's way. And the United States has been drawn into another costly, expensive, and potentially devastating war. This is the human cost of reckless decisions. Make no mistake, the American people do not want this war, and we will fight back against it every step of the way. Veterans know that diplomacy works. Congress must reassert its constitutional authority by passing the War Powers Resolution as soon as possible to stop this escalation immediately. Common Defense will continue organizing veterans across the country to oppose another endless war and defend our democracy at home. You were in Iraq. Naveed, how is this different? I mean, first of all, let's just say when people say, or he says it's like Venezuela. Venezuela has the same regime. It's still chaos. The people are still impoverished, hungry. Where's my health care? Afghanistan, the Taliban was gone. Now they're back. The people are not free. The women are not no longer oppressed. And in Iraq, I've seen people saying, look, Saddam Hussein was violent and I lived in fear, but at least I had food and health care.
0: Right.
1: It's terrible, right? It's almost like the devil you know. How is this with Iran different? Because I heard with Iran, it's worse, if not just for, you know, geography, that, you know, where they're, Iran's located, but what Iran has in its arsenal, literally, and then the climate of the people, you know, in Iran, you have what is it? 50% of its population is under 25, and most of them are unemployed and angry. And then on top of that, Iran's a much bigger country, right? Just in landmass than Iraq.
0: Right. Yeah. I mean, all of that is a real powder keg of a situation there, like you said. And we've seen this regime, like you said, the regime change does not work. Didn't work in Afghanistan, didn't really work in Iraq, didn't work in Venezuela, and it's not going to work here. It's not something you can do from the outside. I think someone made the analogy, you know, about an egg. Like if you break an egg from the outside, it's to cook it. If you break it from the inside, it's when you give life. And the people of Iran need to do this organically. Like this is not something we can force. You know, and to go back to your earlier point, you know, in Iraq and Afghanistan over the past 20 years of the global war on terror, we saw nearly 6,000 American troops were killed, $2 trillion spent, and we're right back to square one. You know, the Taliban's in charge of Afghanistan. Iraq is what it is. And we now are going to another war in the Middle East for American national security. Like it does. When is it going to end? And that's why, you know, Common Defense has been fighting this campaign to end the forever wars for so long, because we know that these wars cost more in not just in the amount of money and everything that we put into it, but they cost us right here at home. We have Americans here at home who can't afford their health care. They can't afford to put food on the table. They're losing their jobs to, you know, whether it's to AI or automation or whatever, and they're not able to take care of themselves. And instead of providing for our people here, we are spending, you know, going to end up spending millions and trillions of dollars in another reckless entanglement in the Middle East.
1: No, absolutely. You spoke to congressional authorization. How serious is the constitutional issue here? Because there are some people splitting hairs over that.
0: I mean, I think that the Constitution is pretty clear. The power to declare war resides in Congress. The president has the authority as commander-in-chief to provide defense when needed, you know, in order to protect American lives. But going on the offense like he did in Iran just now requires congressional authorization. There's no, like, you know, there's no gray area here. You have a certain amount of time to even go on the defense. But even after that, you need to go back to Congress and ask for authorization. There's a reason we have checks and balances. The president is not a king who decides when we go to war. That's for Congress, the representatives of the people, to decide.
1: Yeah, absolutely. And you've described this conflict with Iran as a war of choice, right? A decision driven by political calculation rather than clear national defense needs. I mean, even Senator Ted Cruz, and I haven't seen him back off this, he recently acknowledged publicly that there was no indication Iran was anywhere close to acquiring nuclear weapons. We've seen the head of the UN say as such. We've said the head of the inspection, international inspection team say as much, and that's all within the past 24 hours. What does this discrepancy tell you about the justification for this war, and how do you assess the credibility of these national security claims compared to what you're hearing from military and veteran voices?
0: Yeah, I think the credibility is you know, through the floor right now with these folks, because they said a few months ago in Operation Midnight Hammer that they will, you know, be able to, they already knocked out Iran's nuclear capabilities. And now they're saying that we had to go to war because of Iran's nuclear capabilities. It doesn't make any sense. It doesn't add up. And I will also want to add, Leslie, too, that at the same time that they're doing this, they're sending our troops to war, you know, inadequately prepared. They're also trying to cut benefits for our veterans right here at home. And so as our troops who have served for 20 plus years in Iraq and Afghanistan and you know, 20 other countries around the world in the global war on terror, came home and asked the VA and asked their government to provide for them, to take care of them after they served their country, now they're trying to cut the VA, trying to cut the benefits that the veterans have earned and the disability compensation that they deserve. And meanwhile, you're sending these troops in harm's way. What's going to happen when these troops come home from the Middle East again and say, you know, I was injured in this war. I was injured in this conflict. I need my government to take care of me. Are we going to tell them that there's no VA benefits for them?
1: Right. You speak of cost, there's more than just cost, financial. I mean, there's long-term cost, PTSD, burn bit exposure, traumatic brain injuries. We're not prepared for that. You're looking at 5, 10, 20 years down the line very quickly for active duty troops and veterans who are watching this unfold, who are listening to us right now and watching. What would you want them and their families to hear and to know from someone who's been there, from you?
0: What I would say to everybody who's watching and listening is contact your member of Congress and tell them to vote for this War Powers Resolution. They should be voting on it this week, to let them know that you are watching them and expect that you will be holding them accountable. Because not only is this the right thing to do for the Constitution, for our country, but it's the right thing to do because attacking a country that was not a threat to us was just wrong. And it needs to be set right. And if we want to take care of the troops, it starts by not sending them into new forever wars that we have no business being in.
1: Yeah, and sadly, this looks like this is not going to be the few days or the 4 weeks that the president and this administration had hoped for. Once again, very, very, very poor planning, and just disgusting that we're burying young men and women as a result, and little girls.
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15: But held no provisions for enforcement. Employers flaunted the new legislation and continued to discharge workers for union activity. When the employers forced a lockout, Local 96 looked to the AFL's Central Labor Council to sanction a general dressmakers' strike, which started 4 days later on October 12th. As many as 3,000 Latina strikers maintained.

Hey, y'all, it's Lee Atwater. That's right, Lee Atwater, the architect of the Serpent Strategy. You know, when I'm not burning off my ass in hell or putting up with that goddamn Andrew Breitbart, I'm listening to Netroots Radio on netrootsradio.com. You know, even though the wireless signal is disrupted because of the heat down here, we still get a little bit of it.

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0: From Pacifica Radio in Los Angeles, this is the Bradcast, as heard on KPFK 90.7 FM in LA and on dozens of other fine affiliate stations over both the public's airwaves and the internets around the country and the world, blanketing planet Earth. I'm Brad Friedman, your friendly investigative blogger, journalist, troublemaker, muckraker, and all-around swell fellow. Says me from bradblog.com. Thank you very much for joining us today. There is new polling out today from the USA division of a Canadian somewhat center-right polling outfit named Angus Reid that finds Democrats now lead Republicans on generic polling for who Americans would like to see in control of the U.S. House next year. Democrats now lead Republicans, according to this poll anyway, by 16 points, which is a lot of points.
1: Yes, that's a lot.
0: That said, for now, that poll is a bit of an outlier in that most generic U.S. House polling is currently showing Democrats with a lead of anywhere from 8 to 11 points over Republicans, which is already, frankly, quite large in terms of this type of polling on this particular question. But the new Angus Reid USA polling, at least, would seem to suggest that things are not getting better for Republicans right now, to say the least, as so-called non-MAGA Republicans in small part and independents who previously voted for Donald Trump by much larger part appear to now be turning toward voting for Democrats this year, if you believe any of the polling. At the same time, reports are out today from the Conference Board that U.S. consumer confidence plunged to a near 12-and-a-half-year low in September, with households expecting a deterioration in business and labor market conditions over the next 6 months amid the Middle East conflict and rising interest rates. And down in Texas, Governor Greg Abbott declared a statewide disaster on Monday. No, not in advance of the coming fallout, the coming potential disaster from Hurricane Polo across the Lone Star State.
1: Of course not.
0: Which is expected to cause major flooding in the days ahead. But Governor Abbott, who is also running for re-election this year and in a close race, we are told, Governor Abbott declared a statewide disaster on Monday over the soaring price of diesel fuel created by Donald Trump's war. The 30-day disaster declaration in Texas, which can be extended indefinitely, allowed Abbott to lift some restrictions on commercial transportation, which he said will alleviate some of the elevated costs. Diesel fuel is used in farming and commercial equipment, so elevated prices are passed through to consumers in the form of higher costs for goods at the grocery store, as you probably know. How much good this declaration of disaster over diesel prices will actually do to lower costs in Texas, well, that remains to be seen. But as noted, it is an election year. Greg Abbott is running for election against Gina Hinojosa, a Democrat who is said to be, well, at least within striking distance. As to that flooding from Hurricane Polo, well, that is likely coming as well. Hopefully, Abbott will be as concerned about that as he is about diesel prices, as the fallout from Polo is just one of three storms now affecting Americans, from Tropical Storm Nolo in Hawaii to the nor'easter that slammed the U.S. East Coast over the weekend, all of them exacerbated by our warming oceans caused by man-made climate change, and as all covered in our Green News Report with Desi Doyen later this hour.
1: Yes, a whole lot coming up.
0: But with all of that underway, it sure does seem like a strange time for Donald Trump to institute a new rule that, according to experts at the, a new rule at the Department of Transportation that, according to experts, will increase gas prices for American consumers and make our climate crisis even worse. But, yep, That's what Donald Trump did with the release of a final new rule that will lower mileage standards for cars and light trucks on Monday, rolling back another set of landmark Biden-era regulations that were actually meant to lower costs for consumers, in particular on gasoline, amongst other things. Oh, and we will discuss with our guest today, Dan Becker, of the Center for Biological Diversity, who helped institute the previous regulations under both Barack Obama and Joe Biden, about the fact that Trump's new rule, he says, appears to be unlawful, according to Dan Becker. We will discuss momentarily, but very quickly, with the 2026 midterms always on our mind these days, as early voting is already underway in many states, this is somewhat disturbing. As you likely know, since taking office for a second term, Donald Trump has gutted the Department of Homeland Security's Cybersecurity and Infrastructure Security Agency, or CISA, which was, and I guess still is, responsible for helping to oversee and protect election and voting systems as critical infrastructure. Even though Trump has largely gutted CISA, because the man that Donald Trump initially put in charge of that new agency years ago during his first term found no evidence that the election was stolen from Donald Trump in 2020. So the entire thing had to be gutted by and large. At the same time, over at the FBI, the other agency that might help protect against malign foreign influence in our elections, including via computer hacking interference from foreign adversaries, the FBI has also seen its counterintelligence and cybersecurity operations gutted by Donald Trump and his FBI director, Kash Patel, over the past year. And more recently, two of the top cybersecurity experts and counterterrorism experts at the agency were moved out of their jobs because apparently they were not aggressive enough in taking action against threats said to have been made against Stephen Miller's podcaster wife. So it is disturbing with all of that, to say the least, to see the news this week that, as the New York Times reports, the theft by a criminal hacking group of reams of sensitive personal data involving potentially tens of thousands of former and current FBI employees is emerging as one of the nation's worst breaches of sensitive government information, leaving the Bureau rushing to protect its personnel as an uncertain deadline set by the hackers looms. Nearly a week after the group, known as Shiny Hunters, revealed that it had pilfered intimate details about Bureau personnel from the agency's jobs portal and threatened to leak them online, FBI investigators are still piecing together now how this breach even took place and the total damage from it. The hack appears to have swept up home addresses, social security numbers, secretive job assignments, and much more, according to a New York Times analysis. On Friday, Bureau leaders in an internal memo to its rank and file declared the hack a cybersecurity incident and acknowledged its employees had personal information stolen. The memo said the agency would offer virtual briefings in the weeks ahead and instructed employees to remain vigilant at home and at work, report any unsolicited contacts or threats, avoid answering calls from unknown numbers, and set up voicemail accounts with AI-generated voices. This is Kash Patel's FBI. Mm. In announcing the hack, the group known as Shiny Hunters, believed to be a loose collective of young hackers operating across the globe, said that it had targeted the FBI as retribution for a public advisory the Bureau had issued in the spring, warning that the group was known to harass victims and family members with threatening or coercive maneuvers. In their note, the hackers demanded that the FBI, quote, correct or simply remove the advisory or risk further consequences. It's also unclear just how much sensitive information the hackers apparently stole. But a sample of records that the hackers have shared with the Times and other news outlets includes new hires as well as retired ones with birth dates ranging from the early 1940s to the mid-2000s. Current and former U.S. officials said that potentially all of it appeared to be authentic. A Times review of the sample found that it contained a range of private personal data, including the names, home addresses, phone numbers, work emails, social security numbers, and birth dates and hire dates of current and former FBI personnel, names and numbers for spouses and other emergency contacts, including in some cases parents, siblings, even children, employee ID numbers used for the TSA's pre-check program, which could aid spies in tracking travel itineraries of agents, including those that work undercover, names of the units in which FBI personnel are employed and their job titles, extraordinarily sensitive assignments, including counterintelligence, narcotics, and various desks focused on Russia, China, and Iranian national security threats. Oh, that's all. Just that. Security experts said that given the breadth of the records, they would be of enormous value if they were acquired by foreign spies who could use the material to build elaborate dossiers on FBI agents, including those who may be undercover or later assigned to such a post, and track them for years, if not decades. That sounds bad. So if the FBI, which is supposed to help prevent computer systems across the entire nation from being hacked and or help to hunt down those who are able to do so, if the FBI itself cannot protect itself against this kind of infiltration, well, how concerned should we be about the voting and election systems run by county election officials right now without the help that they used to be able to rely on from the federal government, from CISA, the Cybersecurity and Infrastructure Agency that was specifically focused on helping states and counties to protect their voting tabulation and registration systems from malevolent attack? Well, don't worry, because our always on the ball Fox News weekend host turned defense secretary apparently has a plan. Do you feel better already? The U.S. National Security Agency, the NSA, and other military intelligence and cybersecurity forces will guard election systems during the November midterms, Defense Secretary Pete Hegseth said on Monday. Military intelligence in our state and county-run elections? Sure, why not? Hegseth's announcement comes after President Donald Trump gutted the civilian agency specifically created to safeguard election infrastructure, that would be CISA, which just last week released an election infrastructure security plan that lays out potential threats to election systems and lists services it would offer to election officials to protect the vote. That was just last week that CISA did that. Election, Americans are already voting in this election in states all over the country. But election officials, without CISA's help, I guess until last week, over the past year or two, they have, where they could afford to do so, enlisted private outfits to try and help them. Many are just apparently crossing their fingers and hoping for the best at this point. Both announcements, as AP notes, come just weeks before Election Day, with early voting already underway. The short timeline, quote, suggests this is just theater, said one expert in voting systems, who added, if the administration was serious about assisting state and local election officials, they shouldn't have dismantled all of the federal government's election cybersecurity capacity and fired all their experts in early 2025, he said. Many election experts, civil rights groups, and Democratic election officials Reports AP are on guard for signs of meddling in voting or ballot counting by the Trump administration itself. As the president continues to push false claims that elections are rife with fraud while trying to interfere with long-standing election procedures. So, yeah, many of those officials are not likely to be flinging open the cyber doors at this point to the Trump administration to have them come in and help and make sure everything will be just fine. In a memo dated September 22nd, publicly announced on Monday, Pete Hegseth directed defense intelligence officials to mobilize every resource, quote, to defend our election infrastructure from foreign malign influence and ensure that every lawful voter can cast their ballot free from foreign intimidation, coercion, or fear, unquote. Okay, Pete. But what about being free from domestic intimidation, coercion, or fear caused by your administration and its thugs who have run roughshod over this country over the past 2 years? Well, for now, I don't have any particular answers to those questions, but I do suspect we'll refocus on them in the days ahead if we are able to get any sort of helpful expert advice on what all of this means and what it doesn't and what we, the people, might do about any of it. For now, I just kind of wanted you to know where we are and what is happening. I don't yet know what to make of it, but I want you to know about it, what's going on, and what all of us will potentially need to come together to face down in the days ahead, which, of course, includes voting, helping everyone you know to do the same, and keeping our eyes on the prize of helping to save this country. And yes, it's representative democracy from the wannabe authoritarians who have, at least for the moment, taken control of the apparatus of the federal government, if not yet state and local governments, and certainly not of we, the people, the voters. So, yeah, just stick a pin in all of this for right now. Wanted you to know about it. We may come back to it in the days ahead. But for now, let's take a quick break. And we're back with Dan Becker of the Center for Biological Diversity on the Trump administration's brand new plan, officially announced on Monday, to help ensure that you pay even more for gasoline and potentially much worse. That's straight ahead on the broadcast today. I'm Brad Friedman. Don't touch that dial.
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0: Hey, this is Brad. You're listening to an encore presentation of The Bradcast. All right, welcome back to the Bradcast. Brad Friedman from bradblog.com. As you know, Donald Trump's popularity among the American people continues to nosedive in no small part due to his forever war of choice in Iran, now in its 8th month, and massive inflation it has caused in gasoline and diesel prices and everything that relies on both gas and diesel to support the rest of the economy, including food prices that you pay at the grocery store and at restaurants. Now, one might think, particularly about 1 month away from a midterm election day when the president's party is expected to face a potential drubbing at the polls, in no small part due to prices at the pump, one might think that the administration might want to be seen taking actions right now that might lower fuel costs for Americans. But nope, not our Donald Trump, not our president, who has been tirelessly keeping up his 2024 campaign promises to the fossil fuel industry, to whom he had promised anything their little trillion-dollar corporate hearts desired, rather than to the American people. to whom he had falsely claimed he would cut energy prices in half in his first 12 months in office, including gasoline, which is now nearly 50% higher than it was when he took office for his second term. And with voting now underway in those midterm elections, it appears that now Donald Trump is doubling down on his broken promises to Americans by finalizing a major rollback of Biden-era fuel economy standards that would have saved billions of dollars for the American people. As AP reports, the Trump administration on Monday released new standards for automakers, rolling back standards that had been meant to control pollution from gas-powered cars and light trucks and ultimately save American consumers money in the bargain. The new rules were released shortly after Trump rejected yet another Iranian proposal to reopen the Strait of Hormuz, which Iran predictably took control of and blockaded after the U.S. attack, and now sending oil prices soaring yet again. While the finalized rule to lower average mileage requirements does further Trump's promise to revoke policies that encouraged or created incentives for the production of electric vehicles, it also ensures increased demand for gasoline for perhaps decades to come, even while exposing Americans to more planet-warming pollution from vehicles that both increases health care costs and worsens our climate crisis, as now seen, exacerbating storms from Hawaii, which is now recovering again from its third near-hurricane miss in 2 months, to the U.S. East Coast, recovering this week from a massive, unusual late-summer nor'easter, and what is predicted to be potentially mass flooding from a new hurricane now off the U.S. West Coast, set to work its way up through the center of the country over the next few days. Federal mileage standards, known as Corporate Average Fuel Economy or CAFE requirements, have been implemented since the 1970s energy crisis and set out how far new vehicles need to travel on 1 gallon of gasoline. Over time, automakers have gradually improved their vehicles' average efficiency. But as AP observes today, the Department of Transportation and the National Highway Traffic Safety Administration estimated that the finalized standards implemented by the administration this week would correspond to a combined industry fleet-wide average of roughly 35 miles per gallon for passenger cars and light trucks in the 2031 model year. That is up from about 30 miles per gallon for model year 2024, but way down, way down from a projected 50.4 miles per gallon in 2031 under rules put in place by the Biden administration and as now officially rolled back by Donald Trump. Meaning, unless I am misunderstanding something here, you will pay more rather than less for gasoline both now and in the years ahead thanks to this new rule. Quote, thanks to President Trump's leadership, we have finally ended the illegal mandate that forced automakers to produce more expensive electric vehicles that American families did not want, Trump's Secretary of Transportation Sean Duffy said in a statement, seeming to echo Trump's repeated and repeatedly false claim that the Biden administration had instituted an electric vehicle mandate for car makers. There was no such mandate by President Biden, though it would have been fine by me if there had been. Seemingly slathering a whole lot of lipstick on this pig, the Department of Transportation said on Monday that the new rule would cut yearly oil consumption in 2050 by about 1.3 billion barrels as compared to yearly oil consumption in 2024. But when Joe Biden's 2024 standards went into effect, the government estimated that they would save 14 billion gallons of gas from being burned by 2050. The agency had also said at the time that while new fuel efficiency vehicles might cost more upfront, saving on gasoline over the lifetime of the car or truck would more than make up for that. That, of course, was before the new administration's war in Iran skyrocketed gas prices and before Trump rolled back those standards that might have helped Americans, especially with these higher prices. Environmental groups now estimate without stricter standards, cars could produce more than 22,000 more tons of carbon dioxide per year than under the Biden rules in 2035. The rule also translates to an extra 90 tons a year of deadly soot particles, almost 5,000 additional tons a year of smog components like nitrogen oxides and volatile organic compounds emitted into the air in coming years, according to experts. The new rules, quote, ignore the feasibility of clean technology and the millions of fuel-efficient cars already on the road, said Dan Becker, director of the Center for Biological Diversity, their Safe Climate Transport campaign, speaking about the new rule. In a statement that Mr. Becker sent us last night, he also charged the, quote, Trump's action is illegal, suggesting that this rollback of standards may be anything but a done deal just yet. Joining us now is Dan Becker, director of the Safe Climate Transport Campaign at the Climate Law Institute of the nonprofit Center for Biological Diversity, where he works to push governments and automakers to clean up air pollution and climate warming emissions. Oh, Mr. Becker, welcome back to the broadcast, sir.
2: Great to be here. Thanks for having me. And yes, the title is quite a mouthful.
0: Yes, it is. I'll get it right by the end of this conversation. Maybe we'll see. Dan, we spoke to you about the administration's plan here back in December of last year when the new rule was just being submitted for public comment prior to finalization this week. I want to talk to you about what, if anything, has changed in this new rule over that time and why you suggest it is unlawful. But first, when you were last here, in December of last year, as the new rule was being proposed, you had made a statement that I think will sort of quickly help us all catch up on all of this in one fell swoop. You had said, quote, in one stroke, Trump is worsening three of our nation's most vexing problems, the thirst for oil, high gas pump costs, and global warming. Does the final version of this new rule still do all three of those things as you see it? And does the ongoing war in the Middle East now make any or all of those things, those three things, worse now than they were back in December of 25 before Trump had launched his war on Iran?
2: Well, the final rule definitely hurts consumers at the gas pump. It increases our use of gasoline. And because it increases the use of gasoline, it also makes the atmosphere more fully loaded with carbon dioxide pollution. So, yes, it makes all three problems worse. I'm not a foreign policy expert, so I'm going to duck the war issues. But I can certainly say that as everyone else has already written or opined, the price of gas has risen dramatically, and we're over a barrel again. And the standards that Trump trashed yesterday were originally adopted in 1975 after the Arab oil embargo of 1973 had meant that Americans were paying through the nose for gasoline and sometimes weren't even able to find it at the local gas station. And so the purpose of the CAFE standard, the mile per gallon standards, was to prevent us from ever being held hostage over oil dependence again. And Trump has just torn that up at the worst possible time. And when consumers are paying through the nose for gas, when we're in the middle of a war that is threatening supplies, and when the atmosphere is fully loaded already with carbon dioxide pollution and is beginning to kick back with more extreme storms and floods and droughts, and you laid it out in introduction. So, yes, all three issues are worse. And the president is paying back his cronies in the oil and auto industry. You may remember in April of 2024, he had lunch with a bunch of oil industry CEOs. Mm-hmm. And he said to them, if you guys give me $1 billion for my campaign, I'll do anything you want. And the reality is they're getting it wholesale. They only gave him $445 million And he's now doing anything they want. And this is one of the key things they want.
0: Promises made, promises kept, at least to certain people. Dan, one point I think that I may have given short shrift to in my intro there was the sort of the landmark nature of the Biden rule that is now essentially being scrapped by the Trump administration. I know you were instrumental in the creation of both Barack Obama and Joe Biden's policies here. But what Biden did and what is now being rolled back really was a landmark. Why? What was so important about that version of this and what is now being lost by rolling it all seemingly back to what it had been?
2: Well, we need a little perspective. So in 1974, the average vehicle got 13.8 miles per gallon. The CAFE standards doubled that to 27.5 miles per gallon by about 1989. And then the auto companies blocked any improvements and refused to make improvements to their vehicles. They did only what the law required and no more. Mm. And so it wasn't until 2007 that Congress got around to finally beating the auto and oil industry in their opposition to improving the standards. And so that was when Obama stepped in with new, tougher, administratively adopted standards to match the ones that the Congress had just passed in 2007. Mm-hmm. What Trump then did in 2017, rather, was roll back the Obama standards because the auto companies went to Mr. Trump on day four of his new administration. They met him in the White House and they said, we just negotiated an agreement with President Obama to significantly improve these standards so we would pollute less, guzzle less, and have healthier kids. We want you to tear up those rules. And Trump did. Mm. And then when Biden came in, he was able to restore much of the damage and raise the standards again and raise them so that the auto industry had a longer-term timeline to begin planning for the phase-out of gasoline-powered vehicles, which is already happening around the world, mm-hmm. just not in this country.
0: Right.
2: And so what was important in part about what Biden did was that he gave the industry a roadmap for how to compete effectively with the best, most high-tech, advanced electric vehicles coming out of China. And the auto companies in the

0: Europe is also in the 30-ish range percent electric cars, new sales. So the American auto companies are really stuck in reverse here, and they've made bad decisions before. We had to bail them out, remember, when they had made such dreadful decisions that nobody wanted to buy their SUVs as gas prices went up in 2008. And so right now we're facing a situation where the visionary standards that gave them time to adjust and to begin to compete effectively with the world's best vehicles have now been trashed at their request, and now they're stuck with the best vehicles in the world coming out of China at low price, high technology, being snapped up all over the world, but not available in the United States. And GM won't compete with them.
1: Yeah, I mean the U.S. auto industry seems to do this over and over again. Let me John Bozzella here, president and CEO of the Alliance for Automotive Innovation, ironically enough, which represents the domestic auto industry, said in a statement that the previous standards, the Biden standards, quote, effectively required a switch over to electric vehicles that was out of step with market realities and customer demand. Today's final rule is an appropriate course correction, adding, this is the formula for preserving consumer vehicle choice and keeping the U.S. auto industry globally competitive. Your response to Mr. Bozzella, Dan Becker.
0: Well, Mr. Bozzella and I were both at the unveiling of the Biden standards in 2024. And he got up and gave a speech that was well received, in which he said the future of automobiles is electric. And we, the American automakers, intend to lead the charge, literally and figuratively, for electric vehicles. So they lie, they dissemble, they unfortunately for themselves don't know how to make the kinds of vehicles that are competitive in today's world, and they're going to pay a terrible price for it.
1: It seems like the car companies are just, I guess they will say whatever they need to say to get along with the president. Seem like they are terrified of Donald Trump and they want to stay on his good in his good graces. But, you know, I saw a headline today that GM is slashing production in Kansas of one of its most popular EV models after sales dropped 75% following Donald Trump ending the federal tax credit program for EV sales. That means layoffs for workers in Kansas and, of course, fewer choices at higher prices for Americans. But whether they are terrified of a president or not, this seems to be hurting the auto companies themselves. Do any of these mandates that Trump has now put in place, or rather rolled back, do any of these actually help the industry?
0: Well, I'll tell you a funny story. The CEO of Ford Motor Company made a trip to China last year, and he visited BYD, which is the largest electric vehicle maker. They make 4 million electric vehicles in China. And he actually drove a BYD electric car. And when he came back, one of the reporters who was listening to a speech he gave called me up from the speech. He said, "Hey, you're never going to believe what the CEO of Ford is saying." He's saying he's seen the future in the BYD production. He's driven one of their advanced technology vehicles that was much cheaper than Ford's. And he said, "We're in trouble. We are not going to be able to beat them at their game."
1: Well, they're not going to be able to beat them now. Trump wrote on his social media site over the weekend that the less stringent mileage requirements would, quote, take the waste out of building cars in America, this is a quote, and save family, quote, thousands on new, beautiful, and safe cars while boosting auto production in the U.S. None of that seems to me to be true. Your response to Mr. Trump there?
0: Well, if you're costing people more at the pump and you're making their kids sick with more pollution, and you're increasing our use of oil from the Middle East, I don't think that's doing Americans any big favors.
1: I, I guess I shouldn't be surprised that

0: Trump has put out a statement that is just all the opposite of the truth. As noted, this new rule, this rollback of rules, was proposed by the administration last December before, as required for new regulations. It went through a public comment period. Has the Center for Biological Diversity done any sort of analysis of those comments, where, you know, where the American people largely were they in favor or against this proposal in those comments? And has the Department of Transportation changed anything in the proposal between last December and now, when they issued the final rule this week, as based on input from the American people?
1: The overwhelming input from the American people was against the rollbacks. Trump decided to do it anyway because the auto and oil industry asked him to. The proposal from a year ago has only gotten worse. The auto companies made helpful suggestions that here are a couple of new loopholes that you can give us that will allow us to evade a future standard. And so one of the really nefarious things that the administration did in this rollback yesterday was, not only did they say that current new production of vehicles will be essentially unregulated. The standard sets for 2031 a level that the auto companies have already met under the Biden rules. So there's no improvement. But they did worse than that. They went back to 2022 and they reset the earlier standards so that the auto companies could get what are tradable credits, pollution credits, mm-hmm. for the fact that they complied with the Biden rules, which were tougher than the 2022 standards, and that therefore, when a future president tries to toughen up these rules, the auto companies are going to be able to come in and say, no, we don't have to comply with that because we've got these get out of jail free credits
0: wow.
1: that Trump gave us by resetting the standard back to 2022. And so we overcomplied because we met the Biden standards while Biden was in. And so we don't have to meet the future standards of whatever president that will be.
0: Well, good luck with that. Hopefully the new president is smarter, or at least his Department of Transportation chief, his or her Department of Transportation chief, will be smarter and figure out how to work around that scheming. But it is stunning that, you know, in the months following the introduction of the rules and the public comment period, the American people said, no, we don't want this. And the department said, oh, okay, then we'll just make it even worse for you and better for the auto industry and the oil industry. It's just amazing. My understanding is that when any administration proposes a new rule or regulation, that they sort of also have to show why there is a need for this new rule, that there is some sort of problem with the previous regulation and that things will be made better with this new rule. The statement that you sent us last night, Dan Becker, charges, quote, Trump's action is illegal here. Why is it illegal, and what, if anything, can actually be done to challenge it at this point, now that it's been finalized, or is it now a done deal, Dan?
1: Well, we're going to sue and other environmental groups and other entities, cities and some states may well join us, because the law back in 1975 after the Arab oil embargo said that the standard must be set at the maximum feasible level, meaning that if the technology will support more improvements, the standard has to take that into account and be set at a tighter level. These standards ignore the existence of good technology. They ignore the fact that there are millions of hybrid vehicles and millions of other advanced technology, clean vehicles on the road. So there is no way that a court could reasonably find that the administration set these at the maximum feasible level. Problem is, the Supreme Court is basically an arm of the Trump administration, mm-hmm. and ultimately this case would go to the Supreme Court. And I'm not, I can't assure you that they will come out the right way, because they are so beholden to Trump and so beholden to the folks that he's beholden to.
0: Yeah, that's always the concern these days. And so that maximum feasible level that was set by Congress, right? That is what these new rules are supposed to be meeting. That wasn't a regulation. That was a law, right? So these
1: that's in the law.
0: So these new regulations must meet that maximum feasible level, even if you're an originalist, a textualist who actually reads the law and believes, as these right-wingers on the Supreme Court claim that they do, if you read the law, that's what it said. These levels are supposed to meet, and clearly they do not. And yet they're moving forward anyway. When you file suit, does that put a hold on the new rule, or does the new rule just continue on eventually until it either wins or loses at the corrupt U.S. Supreme Court?
1: We will not succeed in getting a stay of the rules mm-hmm. until the court rules. So okay. the rules will go into effect.
0: Yeah.
1: My hope is that the courts will act against the Trump rule, and that the auto companies, and I know that this is, you know, I'm an eternal optimist because I work on global warming.
0: Yes.
1: You have to be an optimist.
0: Yes.
1: My hope is that some of the auto companies will look ahead and say, gee, you know, Trump isn't going to be here forever. It really would make a lot of sense for us to get ahead of the curve, begin to compete more effectively with the Chinese manufacturers mm-hmm. and make better vehicles that are cleaner, more efficient, some cases electric, and allow us to be able to make profits in the future as opposed to being taken over by BYD or other Chinese entities because the American vehicles just don't compete in the marketplace.
0: I do not understand why the U.S. automakers keep doing this over and over and over again, decade after decade, making terrible decisions, needing to be bailed out. I hope they're looking around, seeing what Trump's war, which seems to have no end in sight, has now done to the gas prices. And they realize, hey, you know what? Maybe Americans do want some electric vehicles. Maybe they do want more efficient gas vehicles. And they do it on their own because obviously the Trump administration is not going to encourage them to do so. Anything our listeners can do to help to support your work and basically fix this stupid problem?
1: Vote.
0: Oh, yeah.
1: I can't say how they should vote, but I can tell them to vote.
0: I think that's a fine idea. Dan Becker, director of the Safe Climate Transport Campaign at the Climate Law Institute of the nonprofit Center for Biological Diversity. See, I got it right.
1: You did. Congratulations.
0: Thank you. You can follow their work, support their work, their critical work at safeclimatecampaign.org. You can also find them on the blue skies at safe-climate. Dan Becker, always a delight to speak with you, sir. I look forward to the next time. Thank you.
1: Thanks so much for having me on.
0: You bet. You know, I realize it may be maddening, but isn't it interesting how all of the solutions, Desi Doyen, seem to come back to the same answer, vote.
2: Yeah, unfortunately, they do seem
0: maddening,
2: to.
0: But,
2: you know, that, I think, underscores this whole thing that we just talked about with Dan Becker, underscores the importance of voting because, hey, look, elections have real-life consequences and will cost you. These are the long-term consequences of electing Trump and electing Republicans to Congress. I mean, it's just remarkable.
0: It all matters. It all matters. Yeah. This doesn't just happen magically. This happens because of who we, the voters, decide to vote for and who we put in control and who we give these keys to.
2: Yeah. They can go crash the car.
0: Can go crash the car. Can turn up the, you know, the money that goes to the oil industry, the fossil fuel industry that is killing us all. And how much you have to pay for it to make sure the fossil fuel industry has plenty of money. Yeah, vote. All right, let's take a quick break, and we will come back with our latest Green News Report with Desi Doyen. And I don't remember what it is we talk about today, but I suspect the answer is, once again, vote. Straight ahead on the broadcast, I'm Brad Friedman. 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
0: What's that hurricane heading inland called? Marco?
2: Polo.
0: Oh, right. Yeah.
2: Hurricane Polo.
0: Oh, right. Yeah, it's coming in. I hope I am over-worrying about it. I hope I am over-worrying about it. We'll see what happens in the days ahead. Anyway, let's get to it. Our latest Green News Report.
3: These storms are exhausting the state of Hawaii, now facing the third hurricane in just 2 months.
2: Cleanup underway after major storms strike Hawaii and the Northeast, as worse may be yet to come. Justice Alito recuses himself from major oil industry liability case. Plus,
4: the higher the price goes, the less people can afford it.
2: As fuel prices soar, there's a silver lining to Trump's Iran war: lower emissions.
0: All of those stories and more straight ahead from bradblog.com. I'm Brad Friedman.
2: And I'm Desi Doyen.
0: Stand by for 6 minutes of independent green news, politics, analysis, and snarky comment.
5: Gas, I got to tell you, is pretty expensive. Gas. Ooh, here in L.A., they gave up on putting the numbers on the sign. It just says market price.
0: I might as well at this point. This is your Green News Report.
6: I'm gonna soak up the sun.
0: Okay, Desi Doyen, I know it was pretty bad in Hawaii, terrible on the East Coast, but I got to tell you, I'm really worried about what is still yet to come from this Hurricane Polo.
2: Yeah, our summer of climate extremes is still going. Over the weekend, the U.S. Eastern Seaboard, as you mentioned, was hit by an unusually early surprise nor'easter storm that gave communities little time to prepare and triggered flooding, power outages, and canceled flights from North Carolina to New Jersey. The Atlantic Basin has been super quiet for hurricanes this season because El Niños in the Pacific tend to suppress hurricane formation in the Atlantic. In the Pacific, Hawaii is cleaning up and assessing widespread damage from extreme rains and flash flooding generated by Hurricane Nolo over the weekend, but escaped potentially catastrophic flooding when the powerful storm veered away from the Big Island.
0: Dodged a bullet on their third hurricane in, I don't know, just about as many weeks.
2: Actually, Hawaii has had an extremely rare 3 close calls in 2 months from hurricanes this year, fueled by the record hot Pacific Ocean. As we go to air, though, Hurricane Polo, which spun up fast into one of the most intense hurricanes ever recorded in the Pacific, is now forecast to hit Baja California, and Polo's remnants are forecast to bring very serious flooding risk from Arizona to New Mexico to Kansas to Texas and into the central eastern U.S.
0: So basically everywhere.
2: Yeah. Also, heads up, UC Berkeley forecasts that this year's Super El Nino track is likely to pummel the southern half of the United States with supercharged rains and flooding over the next several months. Some states, like California, are mobilizing resources to prepare, but the Trump administration has remained silent on the threat and has even canceled federal grants for infrastructure hardening.
0: This is a potential for storms like we have never seen in this country, and this guy is doing absolutely nothing?
2: That's right.
0: I'm sure it'll be fine.
2: This hyperactive Pacific storm season demonstrates how the record-breaking Super El Nino is influencing extreme weather, building on top of man-made global warming, which is driven by humanity's burning of fossil fuels. Remember, a warmer atmosphere holds more moisture and amplifies extreme heat. A new study from the European Union's Copernicus Climate Change Service has found that in August, the planet's atmosphere set a new all-time record high for water vapor, which is itself a greenhouse gas, further amplifying extreme heat and rainfall around the world.
0: I'm sure we can just ignore it away.
2: In politics, far-right U.S. Supreme Court Justice Samuel Alito on Monday recused himself from a major climate liability case headed to the court, a bid by oil companies to scuttle a lawsuit brought by Boulder County, Colorado, seeking to hold the oil industry liable for fueling climate change and its costly damages. Justice Alito is heavily invested in the fossil fuel industry.
0: Yeah, and he probably figures he's got enough votes on the rest of the court that he could take this one off.
2: Finally, it appears Americans will be stuck with soaring energy prices into the near future after Donald Trump over the weekend said he rejected Iran's latest proposal. But there may be a silver lining. While Trump has dismantled U.S. climate policy and boosted the use of climate-warming fossil fuels, his war on Iran has actually triggered a plunge in consumption of oil and gas around the world by disrupting production and distribution. Data from the International Energy Agency indicates that global demand for oil in 2026 will decline by 2.5% over last year. Doesn't sound like much, but it is the equivalent to avoiding the emissions from 103 million conventional gasoline cars. The war has spurred countries and consumers around the world to opt for solar panels and electric vehicles. The big question now is how much of that demand destruction may be permanent.
0: Donald Trump, even screwing up when he's screwing up. For much more on all of these stories and the ones we couldn't get to today, check out our website at greennews.bradblog.com. I'm Brad Friedman.
2: And I'm Desi Doyen.
0: And this has been your Green News Report. I can't find comfort in the fact
2: that it could be worse. Now, I'm going to go out on a limb here and say that I think that people around the world who have bought EVs and solar panels are probably not going to ditch them and go back to smelly, polluting, loud, costly gasoline, which they know can go up at any time.
0: No, when people move to this newer technology, they stay with the newer technology because it's cheaper, better, cleaner, everything else. But, you know, as Dan Becker said, the rest of the world is seeing the writing on the wall. They're all buying electric cars, electric vehicles made in China, which are really good and really cheap.
2: Yeah.
0: But we're not doing that here. The U.S. automakers are going the opposite direction this week. This is amazing.
2: I kind of foresee another auto industry bailout for taxpayers coming up if this continues in this direction, sadly.
0: We will see if what you foresee is correct. Dan Becker, our thanks to him from the Center for Biological Diversity. Thanks to our producer, Des Doyen, and thanks to all of you for spending a portion of your day or night with us. 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I am bradcast@bradblog.com. On the social medias, I am the Brad Blog, and Desi Doyen is
2: Green News Report.
0: Stop by and say hello. We'll see you at all of the above. Until we see you here tomorrow, I'm Brad Friedman. Good luck, world.

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1: And I'm David Neer, publisher of The Down Ballot. 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I wanted to invite you to a special private pre-election briefing for founding members of The Down Ballot. 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If you would like to join us for that discussion, please upgrade to a founding membership. You can do that at the-downballot.com. We are extremely grateful for anyone who is able to support us so generously, and we look forward to having a fantastic conversation with you on October 27th.
0: Yeah, that sounds great, but we do have an episode to record, so what are we covering this week?
1: There is a ton to talk about. With less than 4 weeks to go before Election Day, the battleground has shifted dramatically for the Senate. Republicans have bailed on North Carolina, and they are moving in to Kansas instead. It's almost unthinkable to imagine a situation like this, but it's exactly where Republicans find themselves. The battleground is as big as it imaginably could be, and possibly even getting bigger, with outside spending in extremely unlikely states like Mississippi and South Carolina. As far as that spending goes, though, even though the GOP is swamping Democrats, they are paying much higher rates for advertising, and so on the airwaves, they haven't racked up that big of an advantage. And in fact, if you look at the polling, it doesn't even seem like the spending spree has worked very well, if at all. On our deep dive, we are changing gears to talk about the smallest and most local of races. We are joined by Eric Ming, the executive director of the State and Local Election Alliance, whose organization is focused on municipal and county level races that affect control of the machinery of democracy. SLA, as the organization is known, is working to stop MAGA from having its hands on election administration in counties and cities across the country. So we are going deep down ballot with Eric to discuss some of his group's top races. As always, it's a jam-packed episode, so let's get rolling. Beard, I can't believe it. It is October 2026, less than a month to go before the midterms, and North Carolina is no longer a competitive state.
0: To be clear, North Carolina is no longer a competitive state at the U.S. Senate level. There are still lots of competitive races up and down a North Carolina ballot that everybody needs to be, you know, fully engaging in. But yeah, North Carolina Senate, off the board, basically.
1: Unbelievable. Okay, fine. I'll allow the correction. Yes, there are tons of other North Carolina races we're talking about this year that matter a ton, including the battle for the state Supreme Court, including the battles for both chambers of the legislature, where Democrats are trying to bust down GOP supermajorities and keep them that way. But I did not ever imagine we would be in a situation like this as analysts looking at North Carolina, a state that just once this century has gone Democratic in a Senate race that has broken Democratic hearts time after time after time. And the GOP has pulled out. They have given up on former RNC chair Michael Whatley. The Democrat, former Governor Roy Cooper, he is now in control of this race. Just a few days ago, the largest GOP super PAC, the Senate Leadership Fund, said it was canceling basically all of its remaining reservations for this race, that the polls show them evidently with no path to victory. So clearly their private internal polling is showing the same thing as the public polling, and they're moving on to other races, and they have to, because the battlefield has gotten so much bigger in so many unexpected places that they have to triage, that they might as well give up. But they're giving up on North Carolina. I mean, how is this even possible?
0: Yeah, and I'm excited for us to talk about some of the states that they are moving to. But to stick with North Carolina for another couple of minutes, I would say certainly it surprises me that Republicans are bailing and also bailing relatively early.
2: Right.
0: Like, it would be one thing to bail for like the last week or two. You're like, you know, trying to figure out your final funds for your most important states. And you're like, maybe this isn't it at the end of the day. But this is, you know, just under a month ahead of the election. There's like 4 weeks worth of ad buys here that they're no longer bothering to do. And the most important 4 weeks, obviously, the ones leading up to the elections, when people are going to be voting in earnest. Of course, North Carolina sends out their mail ballots really early. So some people have already voted in North Carolina, but overwhelmingly, like 98-99% of people are going to be voting, you know, in the second half of October leading up to Election Day on November 3rd. And so to bail this early, I think, is a surprise. But Democrats had some huge advantages going into this, and it's played out exactly how Democrats would have wanted. Cooper, of course, is potentially one of the best Democratic recruits in the country this year. There's some tough competition, as we've talked about, with Sherrod Brown, with Mary Pottola. But obviously, he's an A-plus recruit for Democrats. Whatley was like some guy, like as somebody who, you know, grew up in North Carolina and has always followed North Carolina politics, there are plenty of like, you know, prominent or semi-prominent North Carolina Republicans that people would at least know of. And instead to just go with like some random guy from the RNC just seemed like a really poor decision on Republicans' part. And it has played out this way because I don't think people really know who he is. Obviously, there's been advertising, so I think people started to know the name. But compared to Cooper's decades-long service and popularity within North Carolina, it was just no competition.
3: I'm looking at the polling average from 50 plus one right now, and Cooper is at plus 10. 50.7 to 40.5. But what's really wild to me here, just looking at this chart of the polls, is that both candidates' trend lines are basically on rails. It looks like train tracks, that essentially nothing has ever moved this race, at least not since early summer at best. This one has been just steady, steady. Cooper has always had the lead, never relinquished it. And yeah, I guess it does make sense to bail on this race, but boy, this is unquestionably not where Republicans wanted to be. And, you know, I think if it weren't for other contests like Texas, this failure here, this collapse, would be seen as much more calamitous for Republicans. But it's almost as though Democrats are doing so well in the polls that somehow this one kind of maybe got mentally written off by a lot of the press corps quite some time ago. And it's understandable. Like I said, Whatley's always been way behind in the polling. But man, this is a flip. This is a flip for Democrats. That means that Democrats almost have this one in the bag. We should be clear that on the Democratic side, there's been some reports of some small spending pullbacks, like a million or two or something like that. But Democrats definitely are still going to keep advertising here. Maybe at the very end, they might pull back. We'll also have to see how much Cooper raises for the third quarter. I bet he raised a ton and is able to finance his own campaign quite well. So this one is not completely over. Don't get too excited just yet, but it really is quite something, not just to see one side abandon a seat that they are hoping to flip, but to abandon a seat that they're defending.
0: Yeah, and North Carolina is a state that holds its statewide elections, like governor and lieutenant governor, attorney general, all of that, in presidential years. So none of those races are on the ballot this year. There are judicial races, obviously, we've talked about. We've talked about Anita Earls running for re-election for the North Carolina State Supreme Court. There are some other statewide judicial races for the court below the state Supreme Court. But the Senate seat is really the only prominent statewide seat that everyone would be paying attention to. So the fact that now we're expecting Democrats to win it and win it comfortably, I think could very well have implications, you know, down ballot. We see in midterms that there can really be, you know, drop off when people feel like there's not as competitive of a race. as opposed to more, you know, presidential elections where everybody's engaged on the national level. And so it'll be interesting to see how this might play out as you look towards the congressional races, CD1 and CD11, which are both seen as very competitive at this point, as well as, like you mentioned, the state legislative chambers, where, you know, Democrats are going to be looking to pick up seats in the state House and the state Senate. How close could they get to, you know, potentially either tying or even taking a majority in the chamber? Those are still really, really tough paths to overcome, but it's at least something to look at given the expectation at the top of the ticket now in the state. Okay. Sorry, I have to pause this because I just glanced down at my phone. Jacob just sent an email that says, per the News and Observer, the Whatley campaign has temporarily pulled ads on television and is recalibrating strategy.
3: No shit.
0: Yeah.
3: Oh my God.
0: So I don't know if we want to try to include that or if we feel like we're good.
3: No, I think we should include that as is. That is too funny.
0: With me glancing at my phone.
3: That is too funny. So just to make it clear, folks, while we were recording this on Wednesday afternoon, one of our colleagues at the Down Ballot, Jacob, flagged for us because he knew we were going to be talking about this. Flagged for us. Beard, read that report again, because this is really something. I mean, right in the middle of us talking about this.
0: Yeah, and this is Jacob paraphrasing it, but it's per the News and Observer, which is the big Raleigh newspaper in North Carolina. The Whatley campaign has temporarily pulled ads on television and is recalibrating strategy. I don't know what you're going to recalibrate to when you're pulling ads down in October of your election year, but good luck.
3: Yeah, I'm pulling up the article right now. A campaign source told McClatchy that he's temporarily pulled ads on television. This is a short-term adjustment of who the campaign is targeting. Okay, guys. I mean, yeah. I mean, you're right. It is short-term. There's less than 4 weeks to go.
0: Yeah, just in 3 or 4 weeks, they're going to be all done with their recalibration.
3: Yep. Yep. I don't think we have anything more to say about that one. But to get to your back to your point, Beard, about midterm elections, presidential races in the U.S. have been so hotly contested between the two parties for so long. You rarely see one side just totally give up the ghost, certainly not in the 21st century. But in midterm years, when you have either Senate races or governor's races at the top of the ticket in most states, then you can see a huge collapse. And one race that I'm always reminded of in situations like these is the 2014 race for governor in Nevada, where Republican Brian Sandoval was up for a second term and Democrats could not find anyone to run against him. And they wound up nominating a total sum dude named Bob Goodman. Bob Goodman didn't even really win the Democratic primary that year. Nevada has this unique option where you can choose none of these candidates in the primary, and none of the above actually, quote unquote, won the primary. It doesn't mean anything because when that happens, then just the next highest actual human vote getter becomes the nominee. But Goodman lost in swing state Nevada 71-24. And it was disastrous news for Democrats further down the ticket that they couldn't even lose 60-40 or something even remotely respectable. I guess if that counts as respectable. And so I'm not saying that Roy Cooper is about to win, 70-20. That's ridiculous. It's North Carolina. But it really could drag down GOP turnout lower down the ticket if Whatley is temporarily pausing his campaign. And, you know, not just the first district and the 11th district, Beer, but there's also the third district, because this is the district that had to give up a bunch of red territory to make the first district redder when the GOP ran through its latest in its long line of never-ending gerrymanders. So maybe that one could come into play. And I also want to note, Beard, that there was a new poll out of the first district for Democratic Congressman Don Davis, who's just kept getting assaulted by the GOP in gerrymandering year after year. And it's his own internal poll, but it had him up 47-39 on his Republican opponent. I mean, good Lord.
0: Yeah. And the interesting thing about the North Carolina gerrymander is that you've got a lot of seats that are in that sort of Trump plus 15 to Trump plus 20 range, because obviously North Carolina is a swing state. And so to get that gerrymander as good of a margin as Republicans have it from their point of view, you have to have a lot of the seats all be just past where you think safety is. You can't afford to have Republican seats that are R plus 30, R plus 35 in this gerrymander. They all have to be like R plus 15 to R plus 20. And so there are a lot of seats that could have unexpectedly close races. I don't know, you know, if we're at the point where any of those races are going to actually become races that might flip beyond the ones that we've already talked about. But there's a whole list of North Carolina congressional districts that are just beyond like North Carolina 11 and North Carolina 3. You don't have to go that much further to get towards most of the North Carolina Republican congressional delegation. And so having something unexpected happen on election night, it wouldn't be out of this world.
3: So let's talk about where Republicans are moving into late in the game, because we know they're moving out of North Carolina. So what are they doing with that money? Well, the fact that they have to spend in new states is really bad news for them.
0: Yeah. And the fact that one of the states that they're moving into is Kansas is pretty astounding. This is not a state that anybody would have put on their radar at the beginning of this cycle as a potentially competitive Senate seat. Of course, there have been some underlying things around Kansas. Obviously, Laura Kelly has won two terms as governor. As a Democrat, the state has sort of inched to the left compared to the national margins if you look at the three presidential elections under the Trump era, meaning that the state did not vote as conservative when you compare it to the nation's vote. And I think one of the other things that has developed here is the candidate quality. We've been talking about candidate quality in a lot of the different Senate races and why Democrats have been able to make them competitive. And we're seeing it here again in Kansas. Adam Hamilton is a pastor at one of the largest churches in Kansas, has proven to be a very good candidate, a good fundraiser. And he's running against Roger Marshall, who is just sort of another in a long line of nondescript Republican senators. And as you and Joe talked about last week, there are some real negatives in his past that are coming up in these advertising that is really, I think, hurting his campaign.
3: Oh, absolutely. I mean, we talked a lot about his lawsuits that he filed against his patients for unpaid medical bills. He was an OBGYN, and he went after some very down on their luck people who could not afford to keep up on their bills and went after them in court and even had some of them arrested and thrown in jail. And God, I mean, how do you defend this? This is not a partisan issue. There's no like ultra MAGA conservative out there who is saying stuff like, well, actually, I think it's really good for you to take, you know, breastfeeding moms and toss them in jail in front of their kids and, you know, take them away from their babies. It's just absolutely indefensible. And to your point about Hamilton, Republicans really cannot stand when candidates on the left embrace religion and religious values. They view religion and especially Christianity as something they have a monopoly on. And so they have tried to unload all of these religious-themed attacks on Hamilton. But the problem is that every time they do, some other major pastor or religious figure in the state, well known to Kansans, gets up there and defends him and says, hey, this is not what the teachings of our religion say. I know Adam Hamilton. He is not this guy that you're saying he is. And it's just been a huge failure for them. They really don't seem to have landed many blows on him, at least not yet. But the fact that they're spending millions of dollars on this race, Republicans are, in a state that Democrats last won a Senate race in 1932, by far the longest streak for any party in any state in the nation. We're talking almost a century here. What more is there to say? This, more than anything else, reminds me of 2006. 2006 was the first down ballot election that I blogged closely in terms of a midterm back at the Swing State Project way back in the day. And that year, it just felt like races in impossibly red districts and states just kept coming online, especially late in the game. And Kansas reminds me of that. You know, back in 2006, Democrats had these crazy flips in Montana and Missouri and Virginia. Yes, Virginia was a solidly red state back then. And I'm not saying that Hamilton is going to flip Kansas. It's obviously extremely hard, but like he does have a tiny edge in the polling now.
0: Yeah, and I also think it is definitely the first state of the line of states, and we might talk about a couple of others here, which I would call a tier beyond the Senate toss-up states, which is there are these seats that Democrats were looking at to try to take the Senate majority. And those were seats like Ohio, Alaska, Texas, Iowa, that have been online for a number of months now, that people were seeing like, oh, some combination of these might lead Democrats to a majority in the Senate. And I think Kansas is the leading edge of the, okay, well, if Democrats do take a majority in the Senate, how big is that majority? Because I think it's very unlikely that Kansas is a majority maker in terms of being that 51st seat.
3: Right.
0: Whereas you could imagine Alaska or Ohio or Texas or even Iowa being that state. But Kansas is almost certainly like a 52, 53 seat type state. And so then you're trying to ask yourself, well, where do Democrats land? If they could win a state like Kansas, how many Senate seats could you end up with by the end of this?
3: I mean, in theory, we're talking a lot. If Democrats are winning Kansas, you have to imagine that they're holding all of their even somewhat on the bubble seats like New Hampshire, Minnesota, obviously Georgia, and Michigan. So where does that get the Democrats? So North Carolina, there's one. Alaska, two. Maine, obviously, very much could still happen. Three. Ohio, Sherrod Brown leading in all the polls. Four. Texas, Tallarico lead growing in the polls, despite the GOP spending $200 million against him. We may talk about that a little bit more later. And then Iowa and Kansas. Did I just count up to seven?
0: Yeah, so I think if you were ordering them, I think you'd end up with something like Iowa as seat 53, Kansas as seat 54, something like that. Obviously, individual races don't always play out how you would expect on election night, so that can always get switched around. But I think you're looking at something like that, where these are seats 53, 54 on Democrats' target list, which would be very different situation than we've seen in some time, because when Democrats held the Senate during Biden's term, it was either 50-50 or 51-49. And obviously with a couple of Democratic senators who were very eager to obstruct various priorities. So having 53-54 senators would just be a very different situation in terms of just the running of the chamber.
3: And I almost hesitate to say this, but it looks like Democrats are making an even bigger play potentially in some of the real, real reach seats. So just this week, we learned that American Bridge, which is the big Democratic opposition research firm, Beard, of course, once upon a time in the way back you worked there, but American Bridge seems to be expanding their operations, and they are spending a couple million dollars in Mississippi to help Democrat Scott Colomb, who we also had on this show earlier this year. And yeah, that's an extraordinarily tough seat, but it's certainly fascinating that some deep-pocketed Democratic groups want to spend there. And then in South Carolina, you have the GOP deciding that it needs to spend as a quote-unquote insurance policy. And this isn't just some random group. The Senate Leadership Fund is reportedly going in with $5 million to protect Darlene Graham, who, of course, was appointed to replace her late brother, Lindsey Graham. This is the race where she is running against pediatrician Annie Andrews. These are both exceptionally hard states for Democrats to win. Voting is very, very polarized along racial lines, and Democrats really, really need to run up the score with Black voters in both of these states, while also, frankly, hoping that many MAGA-leaning whites are just depressed and stay home in order to have a chance. But there's real money being tossed around in these races. And even if both of these races wind up going Republican by 6, 8, 10 points on November 3, the fact is that the GOP is facing just an extraordinarily massive playing field.
0: Yeah, and I found the framing of the South Carolina investment by Republicans to be very amusing. They just sort of, I'm just like, oh, an insurance policy like that, or just like, oh, just in case, we're just throwing some money at South Carolina. Don't worry about it. Just a little money for South Carolina. I'm just like, I don't think $5 million is like walking around money. Like, I'm pretty sure other Republican Senate candidates would want that money if you're just handing it out. So clearly they got polling back that concerned them in a very real way, not in like, oh, like, we're only up single digits in South Carolina. I think you would have to see like, oh, this is, you know, close to being tied, something like that, to need to invest, you know, this serious amount of money. Like you said, I think these deep South races, South Carolina and Mississippi, are the toughest ones to move because of the polarized voting. You know, in a lot of the rural deep South, white voters have changed the party they voted for exactly once in 100 years. And that was in the large move from, you know, the old conservative Southern Democrats to voting for conservative Southern Republicans. And they did that once. And that's basically the only time the vote has changed for a lot of those voters in their entire lifetime. So getting them to vote for, you know, a different party is by no means easy. But like you said, particularly with turnout differentials, the margins are not that large. Like Mississippi consistently, you know, the margin between Democrats and Republicans is not huge like you see in some red states. It's just so hard to move voters. So, you know, certainly things to keep an eye on for the next few weeks.
3: So Beard, we've been talking a lot about all this money that's getting thrown around on both sides, but especially on the GOP side, and very understandably, heading into Labor Day, Democrats across the country were very worried about a massive influx of Republican money flooding into key races and just utterly swamping Democratic candidates. And Republicans have really opened up the spigots. The numbers we are seeing have been absolutely bonkers. I mentioned earlier, for instance, that there's been already $200 million for Ken Paxton in the Texas Senate race, and just crazy, crazy sums elsewhere. And in almost all of these key Senate races and many, many other races as well, Democrats are getting outspent. But this is a huge, huge but. The GOP is getting terrible bang for its buck. Now, when you talk about advertising, it almost always gets reported in dollar totals. But as we have emphasized many, many times over the years on this show and in our newsletter, The Morning Digest, different groups pay different rates. In particular, candidates for public office pay what's known as the lowest unit rate. Broadcasters, TV stations, and radio stations have to offer candidates the lowest rate that they charge anyone to advertise on TV or radio. But third-party groups like super PACs aren't entitled to those lowest rates. They have to pay market rates. And this has made all the difference. Last weekend, we published a piece using data from Ad Impact that didn't just show the total dollars being spent in the key Senate races, but actually showed the number of ads that the GOP and Democrats are spending in each race. So let me give you one example. In Ohio, through September 30th, Republicans and Republican super PACs had spent $144 million on advertising versus $103 million for Democrats. So a pretty sizable advantage in pure dollars for the GOP. But in terms of the total number of ads aired, Democrats actually had the advantage. Democrats had run 75,000 ads versus 70,000 for Republicans. And the reason is simple. Sherrod Brown is a monster fundraiser, much, much better than John Husted. And he's been able to obtain those much cheaper rates. And that is so important to remember, because those raw dollar figures, like I said, they look really, really daunting if you're a Democrat. And yeah, getting outspent sucks, but the gap between spending and the actual number of ads being aired is much, much smaller than you might otherwise think.
0: And there's a big difference between viewers seeing your opponent's ads twice as much as your own ads versus viewers seeing your opponent's ads, you know, 20% more or 30% more than your own ads. Anybody who, you know, watches streaming or TV or anything and sees these ads, you have a sense of whether you're seeing like roughly equal or one of them a little bit more, but you're getting the messages of both. It's only when one side is really completely dominating the airwaves and the other side is not showing up that you're really leaving the playing field sort of wide open for your opponent to, you know, make the messages hit without any sort of pushback. So when you see Democrats being outspent by those massive margins that do seem concerning, if it's primarily super PACs, like you said, the actual ad airings, make it not as bad. And I think you can see that because the polls haven't really seemed to move, even while Republicans are spending all this money, even where they've had, you know, a small to moderate advantage, even in the airings, we haven't seen polls move in their direction, either the generic ballot more broadly or any of these specific races, usually at the Senate level, where we're getting regular polling to see if there's some sort of trend. If anything, Democrats have been trending up over the past, you know, month or two when this Republican ad deluge has been happening. So you have to say it hasn't really been working. Obviously, polls can be wrong. And certainly TV advertising, you know, does, you know, influence voters. We've seen, you know, those messages. So that's not to say TV doesn't matter. But when both sides are not that far away in terms of airings, it's probably other things that are more important to the race than the ads themselves.
3: And this is also a problem that keeps getting worse for Republicans as we get closer and closer to Election Day. So the rates that broadcasters actually charge, you have to really be in the media buying business to know what they are. But sometimes bits and pieces of data do actually bubble up in the public reporting. And so I pulled together some of this in the Texas Senate race in particular. So Jacob Rubashkin at Inside Elections, back on September 8th, he had some data saying that, according to a commonly used metric, candidates were paying $191 for advertising, but for the same amount of advertising, super PACs were paying $417. So that's a multiplier of more than 2.2, in fact, if we want to math it out exactly. Fast forward to September 29th. CNN reported that a Democratic operative said that the main GOP super PAC helping Ken Paxton was paying, quote, an absolutely punishing premium compared to the James Tallarico campaign, sometimes as much as 5 times more because of the higher rates that super PACs have to pay. Now, fast forward to this week, Wednesday, October 7th, the AP reported that during a football game, Texas PAC, that same super PAC, was charged $450,000 to air a single ad in the Austin market. The Tallarico campaign paid $50,000 for a spot during the same game in the same market, according to Ad Impact. And I believe, Beard, that that's 9 times more.
2: 9 times.
4: 9 times.
2: 9 times.
3: That is a wild disparity. And as ad inventories shrink, the closer we get to Election Day in these super competitive states with just billions of dollars rolling around, that gap is only going to get worse for Republicans.
0: And Republicans only have themselves to blame. If they still were able to raise hard dollar donations to their campaigns in large numbers, the way that Democrats are doing amazingly at, then they would be able to access those rates as well. You can see it if you just look at, let's just say, the second quarter in Ohio. You can see that Sherrod Brown raised a little over $17 million. And John Husted, who is a pretty good fundraiser if you look at Republican Senate candidates overall, raised just under $8 million. So Brown outraised him 2-1, and this is probably one of the better situations for Republicans in terms of Husted really trying to raise hard dollar money. If you look at, like, Ken Paxton has been,
3: forget it,
0: in terms of money raised, and other Republican candidates have also struggled enormously to keep up with Democrats and their hard dollar direct to campaign donations. And so obviously part of that is shifting coalitions in terms of, you know, a lot more college educated voters who may have disposable income have shifted towards Democrats in recent years. But part of it is that Republicans just like to rely on billionaires to write a huge check and be like, oh, great, you know, that's our campaign. We just have to sign up enough.

0: America PAC started spending on behalf of Ken Paxton. And if you look at the polling average from 50plus1.news, James Tallarico had a 2-point average lead on Paxton at that point. Well, if you look at that polling average today, it is Tallarico +4. So I guess maybe I'm wrong. Maybe it has had an impact because it's actually made Tallarico go up in the polls. Maybe GOP internal polls say something different. But aside from one internal for the Paxton campaign that was in late September that had him up 3, every single public poll has had Tallarico ahead. And man, I mean, that's just a crazy thing to see in Texas of all places. That does it for our weekly hits. Coming up on our deep dive, we are drilling way, way down the ballot with Eric Ming, who is the executive director of the State and Local Election Alliance, known as SLAE. SLAE is focused on some of the most important local races in the country where the machinery of democracy is actually controlled. Eric tells us all about 5 top races that his organization is focused on in an effort to keep MAGA away from the levers of our election administration. It is a fascinating conversation and very much deep in the weeds, so very near and dear to our hearts. Please stick with us after the break. We are extremely delighted today to welcome on this week's guest to the Down Ballot podcast, Eric Ming, who is the executive director of the State and Local Election Alliance, best known as SLAE. Eric is here to talk about some of the most down ballot-y of the down ballot races. Absolutely speaking our love language. Thank you so much for coming on the show, Eric.
1: Oh, thanks for having me.
0: So we want to hear all about some of the top local races that your organization is focused on this year. But first, we want to hear about your organization. Tell us about SLAE, what it is, what you guys do, and how you got involved.
1: Sure. The State and Local Election Alliance focuses on the most important races you've never heard of. The county boards, the clerks, the city councils, the state and local judges who decide how ballots are cast, counted, certified, and challenged. These races are under the radar, they're underfunded, and specifically allows us to make a high impact to protect democracy at a low cost. I have spent, a number of years in politics and everything from state Senate races to U.S. Senate races to presidential races, and a number of years working on voter policy, voter registration policy. And when looking at sort of where the gaps were around democracy, this was sort of the biggest impact I thought folks could have. Like I said, the biggest ROI is kind of how I think about it. You know, there's a lot of funding, specifically on the Democratic side, for legal challenges, for policy at the federal level, even policy at the state level. And those things are all important. But when it comes to democracy, there is a gap around actually doing the sort of hard-nosed politics of it all and making sure that good folks at the local level get political air cover and bad folks at the local level actually get defeated.
0: So when you talk about that hard-nosed politics at the local level, as listeners of this show know, there are literally hundreds of thousands of elective offices in this country. It's a totally wild number that I think is really just hard to wrap your mind around. So when you're looking at this just massive landscape of local races, of down ballot elections, how do you decide how to winnow this down into a set of targets?
1: Yeah. And, you know, what complicates it even further is that every state has different laws, elects folks in a different manner. In my home state of Wisconsin, there's over 1,800 separate election administrators because they conduct elections at the municipal level.
0: 1,800?
1: Over 1,800, about 1,850. In California, which has 7 times the population, there's 58. So navigating, not only do you have to pick which ones are important, you first have to figure out who they are,

0: and their role in the system because every state is different. So places like Michigan and Wisconsin run elections at the municipal level. Other states run at the county level. And then within those counties, it's different. And cities, it's different. Sometimes clerks are appointed. Sometimes clerks are elected. We start with a broad frame, though. We look at the places that are going to come under the highest pressure. So traditional battleground states, traditional battleground House districts, and then we look for the swing areas within those. So Maricopa County, Arizona, Washoe County, Nevada, Luzerne County, Pennsylvania, places where either elections are decided or they've had issues with certification, closing polling places. Republicans specifically have been bad actors at that level.
1: And so we want to dive into some of these races where Slay is involved. And it's exciting for us because we don't always get to talk about races this far down the ballot. We end up a lot in, you know, Congress, governor, state legislature sometimes. But these are truly local races, often at the county or municipal level. So let's start in Georgia, where you guys are involved in a race against Bridget Thorne. So tell us about her and her history.
0: Sure. So Bridget Thorne, and for folks unaware, this is in Fulton County. This is kind of ground zero for sort of all of the largest national, federal, and local problems around elections in America. So this is the place where they've tried to seize the ballots. This is where Trump asked Secretary of State Brad Raffensperger to go find 11,000 votes so he could steal that state. But she's a county commissioner there. She's been a MAGA influencer. She ran a Telegram channel spreading disinformation about the 2020 elections. She was a key witness on the FBI's raid into Fulton County, where they stole the ballots. And she's facing a rematch against a great candidate called Maggie Goldman. Thorne won by fewer than 400 votes in their 2022 election. So this is one of the key bellwethers we are looking at and working on this year. That's really important. I think what's interesting about these races is that obviously we have a democracy focus. That's how we choose these races. But when you think about the broader landscape, these are very similar to some of the bigger races. So we are doing polling in some of these races, places like Fulton County. And some of the biggest issues are, you can guess, it's affordability. It's property taxes. It's all these things that hit everyone's pocketbook. And these are the things that these folks also don't do well and things we run on.
2: So folks will know Fulton County as the home of Atlanta, obviously a very blue county. But for the county commission, do they have a district-based map? Is that why this race is particularly swingy?
0: Yeah, they do. And I think what's interesting about this, people are like, well, it's all Democrats and then Bridget Thorne. Why does this one seat matter, right? Well, when you're a member of the county commissioner, guess what? You get to sit in on meetings with the county's lawyer, which means that when Trump sues Fulton County, Bridget Thorne gets to go hear how they're going to defend the county. That means she can take that information and pass it to anyone on the right she wants. And there's all these sort of subtle ways that these folks have planted themselves in positions of power to create chaos. I'd say the other piece of this is in any place like Fulton County, anyone with an official title who can start yelling fraud is going to be a problem and give Trump a giant opening. Folks like Cleta Mitchell, Tina Peters, these folks who are just begging for an opening to try to create an issue.
2: And you mentioned polling. What else are you doing particularly to try to win this race?
0: Yeah, so we stick to a method that has allowed us to win a number of these races, but we focus on local issues. So that means water in Fulton County. That means property taxes. That means some of these local issues. We do direct mail, helping folks learn about the candidate and contrasting, talking about Bridget Thorne. We do digital advertisements, obviously video, static, those types of things. And then some of the traditional get at the vote around text messages, phone calls, reminding folks to vote. And then I think one of the things that we've really put a lot of time and effort into this year is building voter guides across all of our races and candidates that we're running independent expenditure program in. In sort of study after study, you see one of the biggest barriers for folks voting down ballot is they just don't feel like they know who these folks are. And there's a hesitancy to actually fill in an oval if they don't feel like they've, quote unquote, done their research, or they haven't heard enough about these candidates, or they don't know what they do. We have spent a lot of time putting our voter guide online, easily enough at localvoterguide.com, where we use the hundreds of hours our team has done on research to add issue stances, sort of break down all these candidates. And all of our spending goes back to these voter guides that are then shareable within these districts as well.
1: Well, let's talk about a few of these other candidates that you all have focused in on. Let's talk about Tim O'Hare. He's a county judge in Tarrant County. Tarrant County in Texas is where Fort Worth is. And for those of you not familiar, county judge is not a judicial position, though we'll talk about a couple of judges in a minute. County judge is an executive position for the county.
0: Yeah, I think if anyone has been following Texas this year, they've probably heard a bit about Tarrant County. This is the place where they've pushed to close just this September, almost 100 separate polling places, primarily in Black and Latino communities. And in the past couple years, they've specifically mid-decade redistricted their county commission to specifically, in their own words, elect a Republican commission. One of those folks who've been drawn out is Commissioner Simmons, who's running against Tim O'Hare this year. Tarrant County specifically has been traditionally sort of a red to purplish county. It went Trump all red. It went Abbott. It went Biden by, I think, maybe a quarter of a point.
2: Yeah, it was super close.
0: In 2020, it went O'Rourke, but mostly has gone Abbott pretty consistently. So it's one of those swing counties. So if anyone's tracking election night for any of the statewides, Tarrant County is going to be one of those. If you see a Democratic margin start piling up there, you're going to have a decent idea of what Texas is going to look like that night. And this is a place where, I mean, beyond sort of the voting issues, which are abhorrent, Tim O'Hare has specifically rallied around the state of Texas taking over the schools in Fort Worth. He has been extremely anti-choice. He has raised property taxes. Like many, this is something that's, like I said, come up in a lot of these. They like to cut the property tax rate, but then raise the assessments. So everyone ends up paying, in reality, higher property tax rates. So these are just some of the issues, but he's deeply unpopular. And while it is sort of a big target in terms of defeating this candidate, it looks really promising this year.
2: So we want to head out west to Colorado. And we've talked about some folks who are running for executive type positions. But here in Grand County, Colorado, we want to hear about the scandal-plagued elections chief. And by the way, this is not Tina Peters.
0: Although she is meeting with Trump apparently regularly.
2: Oh, yeah.
0: So thank you, Jared Polis, for that. But in Grand County, Colorado is a place where it's another rematch similar to Fulton County. Jolene Link, who has the amazing ability to both be an election denier and inept at her job. Maybe those things are connected.
2: Yeah, I don't see the problem there.
0: But this, she has questioned 2020 election validity and has done her job so badly. Jenna Griswold actually had to bring in outside consultants to clean up the elections after she made a series of errors that compromised election security, ironically. But there's a great candidate running, Liz Newsom, feeling like only won by, I believe, 99 votes in the last election. So we have a real chance to flip here. This is someone who directly runs elections. And as we've seen with Tina Peters, who now gets meetings in the White House, the instant you let these folks gain a position of authority, it can just metastasize. So it's one we're watching closely.
1: Now, having talked about some executive or legislative type races, we've got the judicial branch, which obviously we have a ton of judicial elections in this country for better or for worse. And we've seen how important the judicial branch is win all of these election challenges and all this crazy MAGA nonsense comes in before and after an election. And so, you know, electing these judges is just as important as, you know, these other offices. So let's start in Las Vegas and somebody named Jacob Reynolds.
0: Yeah. And I think what's interesting about our elections process, like we talked about earlier, is there's the idea that the federal government doesn't run our elections provides a lot of safety, right? Trump just can't come in, take it over. He's tried that with the USPS. That hasn't really worked out for him. But it all, it does create many points of failure. It is sort of the flip side of that, is there can be individual actors that can create problems. And I think Nevada is an interesting place where they actually impanel three judges on election day, places like Clark County, to hear election disputes. So despite, you know, there being, you know, 19, 20 district judges on the ballot this year, one or two of them can have a really disproportionate effect on things like if certain polling places stay open, on curing, on mail ballots, things like that. So that's why we're really, really driven to get rid of Jacob Reynolds, who is just a GOP lawyer who got robes. So this is a guy who tried to overturn results of a Clark County commission election. He's spent time as the official lawyer for the Nevada Republicans during the redistricting plan, donated to end same-sex marriage in California. I mean, he is very much a partial judge, and it's one of the reasons lawyers consistently try to get out of his courtroom because they know the ruling before they get it once he's assigned. And there's a great candidate, a JAG prosecutor named Alex Quag, who we're really excited about to get on the ballot there. I think this highlights one of the challenges we have at this level, and I'm sure you all are very familiar, but like I said, there's 19 or 20 contested judge races on the ballot. So after a Clark County voter votes for their county council, their statewide, then they have to get a list of 19 to 20 judge races that are nonpartisan that they're supposed to choose. So it's a real challenge that we've taken on to try to, one, lift name ID simply for a lot of these, and then inform voters about them. And that's just one of the consistent challenges at this level of the ballot, is that, you know, sometimes you run into ballot design things like our race is on the back, so no one knew to flip it over, you know, all these sort of basic things that you have to think about in these local races that no one running for U.S. Senate or Congress or anything like that even comes to their mind.
2: Yeah, that's a pretty big difference from, for instance, Tarrant County, where those are just straight up partisan elections. And in a year like this one, having a D next to your name might actually be the good thing in that county, despite its Republican history. But in this race for a judgeship, a local judgeship in Las Vegas, you just don't have that guide. You have to know the name to have any sense of who to vote for in that race.
0: Yeah, I think that's exactly right. And the other piece is that because Folks are fucking busy. They don't have time to go look up rulings. And then, even thinking about it, how a district judge is ruling on, you know, healthcare or freedoms, right? And even if they do, a number of states provide so many barriers. Like, even if someone was so inclined to try to go find out information about these judges, states will then press barriers of, okay, well, you need to show up in person to get any of the case files. Okay, they're only available in PDFs, which are thousands of pages long, that need a law degree to decipher. So we're trying to sort of cut through that noise, do that hard work, and try to provide it in digestible information for voters.
1: Now we've got one more candidate to talk about, and it's, of course, in North Carolina. We started the episode in North Carolina. We're going to end the episode in North Carolina. And this is for a statewide judicial position, not just a local one.
0: Yeah. So for folks who are following this closely, they might know Anita Earls is on the ballot for Supreme Court. And it's someone we support and we think is incredibly important. But one of the lower courts, appeals court, directly below Supreme Court in North Carolina, has been an epicenter for election rulings over the past couple of years. This is the court where they tried to throw out 60,000 votes for Allison Riggs when she won by just 734, I believe is the exact number. This is the court where they just allowed the Republicans to move election board control over to the state auditor. And there's three Democrats on the ballot this year on the Court of Appeals. In fact, the only three Democrats who sit on the 15-seat Court of Appeals. And similar to the rest of North Carolina, Republicans have done their best to try to gerrymander these races, to try to stack the deck against Democrats. And these are some of the worst people in America. I say that very confidently. The North Carolina Republicans on the judicial side, and I'm not sure how much you all are following this, have specifically been raising money the past couple of years with a man named Harvey West. So Harvey West was a powerful political fundraiser who is a convicted sexual offender after molesting young girls. These judges on the Court of Appeals attended fundraisers at his home. They stood with him at events all over the state. And his status as a child sex offender has been known the entire time. And if you look at some of the ads, frankly, that Cooper is moving around Whatley as well, he's another person who has been associated with Harvey West. These folks are, like I said, some of the worst people in America. They truly will do anything to gain power. Associating with this person is absolutely out of bounds, just on a basic human level. We are targeting three of them, but the one that I would specifically highlight is Craig Collins. This is, I guess, a judge, but he ran for chair of the Republican Party in East Carolina. He has specifically been said he was proud to be endorsed by Ralph Reed and the Faith and Freedom Coalition. He is running out front as a Republican judicial ticket. There's no impartiality. They are not preaching that. They absolutely are treating this like the partisan political game they've treated everything else around elections in North Carolina.
2: And so this is for a Democratic held seat?
0: Yeah. So there's currently three democratically held seats that are up. One of them is John Arrowood, who was the only dissenter in that recent auditor case that transferred power of the Board of Elections.
2: Well, I have to say, Eric, I'm incredibly impressed. It is exceedingly rare that someone can come on this show and talk to us about candidates that we haven't heard about before. And you really did that in spades. Before we let you go, we would love it if you would let our listeners know how they can learn more about these races, where they can get involved with Slay, where they can follow you on social media. And I definitely want you to share that URL for that voter guide one more time.
0: Sure. Folks can follow us on social at SLEA Social on Instagram, Facebook. Online, you can find our website at state-elections.org. 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I really appreciate you both, you know, having us on and talking about this. And I would absolutely be remiss if I didn't talk about our research team, who has combed through thousands of candidates across America, built full research books on hundreds of them, and found these critical races that are going to determine if the 2028 election is held safely, fairly, if votes are counted, if early vote sites are funded, if we have drop boxes in key places. And they've truly done amazing work to get us this far.
2: Well, we have been talking with Eric Ming, Executive Director of the State and Local Election Alliance. Eric, thank you so much for coming on the Down Ballot Podcast.
0: Thanks for having me.
1: 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Thanks to our editor, Drew Roderick, and we'll be back next week with a new episode.
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4: Welcome to Breaking Through with me, Kristen Roefingbeiner, powered by Moms Rising. We have a powerful show for you today. Yes, it is full of power. We start out talking about access to the full suite of reproductive rights, including abortion care, why that's important. Following that segment, we go into a new group that's all about supporting people who are leaving MAGA. After that segment, we look in at what Republican leaders in Congress have done to access new nutritious food. Hello, they've cut it. And what you can do about it. And then we close the show looking at healthcare. 50% of people in America can no longer afford healthcare. What can we do together to make sure more people have access to the healthcare they need? We're going to jump right in with our first guest. I'm really thrilled that we have a spectacular, amazing, wonderful, powerful guest with us today, Juana Rosa Cavero, who's with All Above All, which is a fantastic organization. Welcome.
5: Thank you. Thanks so much for having me. I appreciate it.
4: I'm really glad you're here. So, World Contraception Day was recently. We have the importance of the access to the full suite of reproductive health care front and center every day in every community. And All Above All was founded specifically with a very important, very positive goal: end the bans on access to abortion coverage. When we look at abortion care, we see that moms are among the people who are most likely to need access to abortion care. In fact, 6 in 10 people who have abortions are already moms. Mm-hmm. And when we look at polling, the majority of people across the entire United States of America support access to abortion coverage. Right. Everybody supports it, even Republicans. And people say, are you sure, Kristen? And yes, I'm sure. I have some data. I have some data in the form of voting. Pretty much every time access to abortion has been on the ballot at the state level, red state, blue states, purple states, it has been either protected or advanced abortion access, right? And so it's not just what polls say, it's what people do when they vote. So I want to talk a little bit about what's at stake right now, All Above All, how can people get involved, what campaigns are you doing? I have so many questions because this is such an important topic. But let's start out with your campaign in this moment at All Above All. What's happening and how can people get involved?
5: Definitely. Well, I think that the big thing right now that we're really trying to get folks engaged in, and this is an opportunity to go out to our website and click our action link so that you can contact your member of Congress, is to get the Hyde Amendment repealed. And so what is the Hyde Amendment? The Hyde Amendment is a current provision that Congress passes every year, goes through a lot of effort to put this into our federal budget. And all it does is restrict access to abortion care for folks, especially folks living in poverty, but federal employees, indigenous communities that receive care through Indian Health Services, everybody on Medicaid, Medicare, anybody getting CHIP, which is a child Medicaid program, folks in federal prisons, especially women in detention centers as well. I mean, it's a provision that Congress proactively puts into our budget every year. And the simple fix is to not do it, to repeal that amendment and take it out and spend our time and energy on something useful and relevant. And so that is what we're trying to get moved. Right now we have Representative Ayanna Pressley is leading this effort, and Senator Duckworth on the Senate side. So we have great champions on this. And so that is the campaign. And next year, next week, we will have had this on the books for 50 years. And again, it's a provision that Congress includes every year, taking the time and effort away from things that we actually need when they could be working on something useful. Instead of making the lives of women, like you said, and moms who are trying to make ends meet, especially now, and really supporting them on something relevant that they need, and not trying to restrict access to a basic healthcare need that is essential.
4: And let's talk a little bit about how abortion care is a basic healthcare need. But first, let's talk about this. What should everybody say when they call their member of Congress about Hyde Amendment? Mm-hmm. What should they say? Should they say, please overturn it, overrule it, get rid of it, eat it out the front door? What are we saying?
5: Please pass the EACH Act. What we're saying, please pass the EACH Act. So the EACH Act is a piece of legislation that we are trying to move forward. It's going to bring down the Hyde Amendment as well as prohibit federal interference in our basic reproductive health. So the Hyde Amendment is one thing. We got to repeal it. We got to take that out. And we were like, is that enough? And it's not enough. It's also, we have to make sure that when we take something down, we're making sure that we prevent that from happening and continue to happen. And that is what the EACH Act is doing. It's going to repeal the Hyde Amendment and make sure that we establish a new floor that says, don't get involved in my basic healthcare options, Congress. And that is what the EACH Act is doing. And so,
4: Okay.
5: yeah.
4: I love it. Okay, everybody support the EACH Act because we each should have access to the full suite of healthcare. And I want to talk a little bit about what happens to moms, to people when we don't have access to that. Right now, we have the highest maternal mortality rate of any industrialized nation. That is not a good rating. That means that we have more and frankly, more people dying in childbirth and related to childbirth and childbearing than any other industrialized nation. And Black women are 3 to 4 times as likely to die as white women. And none of this is okay. This doesn't have to be this way. We do have, in fact, a healthcare system in the United States of America, even though it seems like we don't sometimes. We also have maternal care deserts where there aren't any OBGYNs for miles and miles and hours and hours. We have maternal deserts in, I believe, 30% of places and more than 50% of rural areas. Maternal care deserts, sorry, where you don't have access to OBGYN. And so we have a crisis of access to reproductive health care, and it's leading to moms' lives lost, to infant mortality increasing, to worse health outcomes. And I'm wondering if you could share a little bit more about the cost of the absence of access to the full suite of reproductive health care, including abortion care.
5: Yeah, definitely. I mean, we can't deny right now that, what it costs families in themselves, right? I mean, we're talking about when we think about abortion access and abortion care, it's part of your full range of pregnancy care, right? Everything from the beginning, if you are looking at contraception, to prenatal care, and then ultimately, depending also on how this pregnancy ends, right? It can end in abortion, it could end in miscarriage, it can end in a birth. And all of that should be covered by health insurance. Yet what we're seeing right now is that moms are being having to deal with the cost, especially of abortion care, and they have to carry it themselves. This is not a covered, it's not covered, especially for folks on Medicaid. And these can go anywhere from $300 to upwards of $3,000, depending where you are, including actual travel to that. And so that's a heavy cost that we are having to carry, both within our communities and within our families. And then the healthcare cost of what it is impacting just our entire healthcare system when we see the loss of life and the combinations and the consequences of that to the community. So, like you said, the support of the young person or of the baby, afterwards when we're talking about maternal deaths, but also mortality as well and morbidity. When we're not receiving the best level of healthcare access. And we see that in low infant birth rates. We see that in moms not getting follow-up care. And we also see that in the consequences of moms having to go back to work when they're not fully healed. And
4: Yeah,
5: so,
4: so ridiculous.
5: I mean, so all of this is a cost not only again to our families, to our communities, and overall to our healthcare system. We really, we talk about it in terms of one element, being especially when we don't cover abortion access, there's a tax that comes with that just because of pregnancy, because not all our choices are fully covered.
4: It's a ridiculous situation, and it's a hypocritical situation, and it is an unbelievable situation. And I will just say the same, very same Republican leaders in Congress who are blocking and opposing and restricting and rolling back our access to abortion care opportunities are the same ones who are blocking access to paid family medical leave when a new baby arrives, who are rolling back our health care by $1 trillion, you all. And that is ridiculous.
5: Yep.
4: Who are blocking and actually trying to roll back and trying to overturn childcare. They're trying to overturn Head Start. What the heck? We have
5: what are we doing?
4: Massive hypocrisy here. And they're the same Republican leaders who are also trying to roll back and restrict access to contraception. I'm like, what are you doing? You cannot have all of these things at the same time. They do not logically add up. If you want people to be able to choose to have more children, and that is a really important point, everybody should be able to decide if they're going to have children, and if so, how many they're going to have and when. Hello, that's the beginning, middle, and end of our rights. We need that. But if people can have the opportunity to choose, they also have to be able to thrive. And to be able to thrive, you need paid family medical leave when a new baby arrives so that you can actually get back to full health. You need access to affordable childcare so that you can have food on the table and a roof over the head. You need access to healthcare because, hello, everybody gets sick. Everybody needs a chance to get better. And you need access to contraception so you can plan what's happening in your life. Yeah. And all of those things are opposed by the same Republican leader. So it's not about choice. It's not about family. It's about restricting our opportunity. It's about restricting our ability to decide and for self-determination, for bodily autonomy. It's so, I can't even like speak. I get so mad about this. This is in my mitochondria. My great grandma fought for women's rights. My grandma fought for abortion rights. There's lots of stories of protesters at my grandma's house because she was fighting for the full suite of access to abortion care. My mom followed her in that. I obviously care a great deal about it. I'm like, hello, it is my choice. Yeah. But why do you think that there's so much hypocrisy with Republican leaders? Like, I'm like, at least if you're going to be restrictive, be like logical. It's completely illogical.
5: I mean, I will tell you. So let me just like pull out some numbers, right? I'm thinking about the dissonance here, right? And so in 2025 alone, people paid more than $300 million in out-of-pocket for abortion care. $300 million. That is how much we are putting out there. And in order to deliver, the cost is another $5 billion that we are paying out of pocket in terms of labor and delivery costs, right? And so I do wonder about how is it that we can really empower our communities and empower ourselves and saying, why aren't these health insurance costs being covered? And I think that that is maybe what where we can lean into and say, your mom and your grandma fought for these rights.
4: Yes.
5: They fought for these efforts, and the consequences and the outcome is that we are paying out of pocket for this. And so rather, I'm almost thinking about rather than trying to make the other side the logic here and try to connect the dots for them, let's us be so just be able to be so mad, like you said, you know, so mad and furious about the amount that we are having to spend and these simply because we're women, simply because there's politicians wanting to get involved in this, which is something, right, that we're trying to do with the Each Shack is like, get out of these, get out of my business, basically. Because I feel like I don't understand, right? I don't understand how you can create, you know, simply support people in who are, especially who are living in poverty, Medicaid, have access to healthcare, would really open the doors for so many other things, right? They would be able to pay for childcare. They would be able to pay for housing. I mean, it just frees up. It frees up money, right? And we're trying and we're having conversations with people on the other side that just aren't seeing the connection there. And
4: no,
5: so I'm like,
4: yeah,
5: you know what?
4: I agree with you.
5: Don't,
4: let's go
5: I don't
4: for
5: understand.
4: Proactive.
5: I cannot make the connections. I cannot connect the dots anymore for you. And it's like, let's enrage ourselves, right? Let's get grandma involved and tell her you fought for this and my daughter, you know, I have a 7-year-old daughter. She's gonna have so much less rights for than I did. And so it's about making sure that she knows, and then when she's ready to vote, when she's ready to get active in high school, that or middle school, right? That she is able to really get around these issues and understand them fully. You know, we just recently did some message testing, and that was an opportunity that we saw. It was like, we need to just really solidify our base, give them what they need. And the other side, I don't.
4: And what I meant by let's get proactive, just to be specific, everybody call your member of Congress, tell them to pass the EACH Act. Right now, we need every member of Congress to be told to pass the EACH Act, and we need people to not give up, not just for our daughters, but for their daughters and their daughters' daughters and their daughters' daughters too. So generations stand behind all of us in this fight, and we are fighting for the generations to come. So call your member of Congress about the EACH Act. Get involved with All Above All. And thank you so much for being on. Thanks for all you do.
5: Thank you, Kristen.
4: We're going to take a quick break, but stick around. We'll be right back with our next guest talking about a new group that's a support group for people who are leaving MAGA. We'll be back in a moment. And we have a spectacular, spectacular, extra spectacular guest joining us right now, Juliana Forlano, who is with the support group for families and friends of political extremists. Leaving MAGA. Hello, are you excited about this conversation? I
5: Oh
4: am.
5: my gosh, I'm
4: Welcome,
5: super
4: Juliana.
5: psyched. Thank you so much. I'm super psyched to be here. And I have a feeling just announcing that there is such a group will make everyone want the link.
4: Okay, let's start with that. So it's called Leaving MAGA, and it is Families and Friends of Political Extremists. How do people get involved? What is the link?
5: Okay. So this is the confusion, is the organization that started this group is called Leaving MAGA. It was founded by Rich Lugas. He was a former, like, all-out MAGA supporter, podcaster, money raiser for MAGA, who, started to question why his beliefs weren't matching up with the reality that he saw, especially after the shooting at Uvalde of the children and the rhetoric around gun rights. And gun, Second Amendment rights and thoughts and prayers, and you've heard it, you know what I'm talking about. So he changed, and he opened his eyes, and he realized that other people might want to be exiting MAGA, and he started an organization called Leaving MAGA because MAGA has become more of an it's not just an ideology, it is an identity. It's not just political beliefs. These people are finding belonging where maybe they haven't found it before. And that is a strength of the MAGA movement that the left, we just haven't, we haven't quite gotten there just yet. And he kept getting approached by people saying, "How do I get my brother out? It's so great that you got out. How do I get my sister out? My mother, my child, my wife, my husband." These are people's significant others who are were going down the rabbit hole, or who are already down there, of political extremism. And so he realized that he could be in a position to help start a support group, which is my specialty. So I've been running this support group for families and friends of political extremists. Could be MAGA, but there's so many kinds of extremists that we don't limit it. And we also don't limit it to people who are, wearing a red hat and going to rallies. It could just be anyone with extremist beliefs that go against your own value system, and how hard that can be to
4: Oh my
5: navigate.
4: gosh. I love that this is happening. How do you get involved? We were going to talk about that. How do you get involved?
5: Great question. Well, you could go to leavingmaga.org and look for the support group link. You could go to my website, julianaforlano.com, and the get in touch with us there. Those are both the best ways to find us. It is held live on Zoom on Tuesday nights at 7 p.m. But I also write a lot about the work that is getting done in there on Substack, at the Peace and the Power. But I don't want to make this an ad about what we do, other than the fact is that it's free and open to the public. Because one of the things that Rich believes is you can't just leave MAGA, you have to make amends for your MAGA behavior. And one of his ways of making amends is to support, things that will help people who are hurting because of what's going on with our political extremism and polarities in this country.
4: And it sounds like also to create a space for people to have community, right? Like if you've left MAGA, then you've left a community. Now here's a new community that you can go to. I love it. So
2: Right.
4: what are you hearing in the support groups from families about what it's like when political extremism enters the family, enters a marriage, a parent-child relationship, or any close relationship? And I say political extremism separate from political differences, because hello, I have to share something. I love a good political difference that can be talked out with logic, where we can come to agreement around core values, where we can move things forward. That definitely needs to happen. We need more of that. But political extremism stops that from happening. It stops dialogue, it stops partnerships, it stops movement to build a country where every single family can thrive. Political extremism is toxic to political conversation and to political democracy, actually, I
5: Yep.
4: think. So when we're talking about political extremism, again, not just disagreeing, but extremism, and we all know what that looks like, what are you seeing, what happened to families when that extremism enters the family?
5: One of the biggest things that I see, there's two things. People are at their wits' end. They have read everything. They have read every book. They have made every argument. They have researched what argument to be made. They have done what the internet says, which is remain curious, and which I, again, we talk about in the group as being not a great advice, not great advice, which I can talk about later. So I see people just at their wits' end. And one of the biggest things I hear once they get into the group and start talking is grief. You know, people will say, this is my husband, but I don't recognize him anymore. Or I used to be able to talk to my mother about anything, and now every conversation becomes political. You know, we have a joke that we'll say, it's nice out. And they'll say, climate change is a hoax. And you'll say, I'm going to the shore. And they'll say, the gas prices. You know, it's like everything becomes a trigger for, a tempestuous response. And I explain a lot of that because in the group we go into sort of the neurobiology of what's happening inside that mind, and understanding can help. You know, it can help us. It can help us kind of process the fact that we need to get to a space of neutrality within ourselves. Otherwise, we're going to be eaten alive by this issue. You know, and there's really this particular difficulty with the grief, because the person is still alive, they're still there, they're still showing up at Christmas, they are still in your house living under the same roof, you love them, you might live with them, you might see them, you know, and but something fundamental about the relationship has changed. There's also a lot of anger, fear, sometimes a sense of betrayal, even. How can someone I love believe something that feels so contrary to my deepest values? We've had people come in and say, my mother knows that I survived a rape and she voted for an adjudicated rapist, and I feel betrayed. Feelings that you know, maybe some of this is going to sound familiar to family, you know, to the listeners, but feeling that you're outside of their moral concern zone. You have left your parents or your child's or your moral their circle of moral concern, and it feels very difficult to be on the outside. And the parents who are in our group of young, adult children, they feel like they failed. I've never they take. They are very, they are devastated that perhaps the way they parented, you know, must have backfired and it must be their fault, especially the moms feel that way. And we work through all of that to get everyone back to their center. You know, we do some reality testing. We do, there's a number of different things we do in the group, including just hear each other and be there for each other when things happen. We have people currently going through, you know, a sickness of the MAGA person, and how involved do I get after they told me they wouldn't let my husband, who is an immigrant, you know, from an immigrant family, come to our, you know, these are what is happening out there in politics is so deeply agonizingly happening within the most intimate spheres of people's lives, and we support people as they're navigating this.
4: And that leads to my next question. Like, how can people be supported? What can someone do if they have found political extremism in their family in a way that is creating fear, disconnection, you know, all of those things that are just so devastating?
5: You know, that's a great question. It's the question everyone's like, what do we do? And they come to the group. And, you know, part of what do we do is I have to process these feelings. You know, I can't just act out of these feelings. Otherwise, I'm going to be trying to control that person. I mean, there's so much I'm trying to squeeze into here, Kristen, because these are some of the topics we come to every single week. One is that really we have to stop trying to convince our MAGA-aligned loved one that their beliefs are wrong. We have to stop trying to do it. Okay, you can yell at me on Twitter or whatever. I'm not on Twitter. Who's on Twitter? You can yell at me on whatever social media. But before you do, just know that the reason we ask people to step back from doing that is because if they know that you disagree with them because of the way they're... the propaganda machine is working, they are closed to hearing you anyway, and anything you say will register with them as a threat. And once someone registers something you say as a threat to their whole sense of self, not just their ideas, but remember, MAGA is an identity. So their whole sense of self is arranged around this. And once you say something that might be threatening to their ideological standpoints, their entire sense of self becomes threatened and they just can't hear you. So the first thing to do is to stop, literally stop trying. And I know that's hard to stomach. I know that's hard to stomach because sometimes folks in the group have said over and over that they believe that one of their, you know, if they can't do it for their sister or brother, who's going to do it? And we need these voters, and I need to convince my family because not just my family relationships, but the entirety of what's happening under Donald Trump's presidency is, you know, riding on this. People aren't aware that that's what they're thinking. But once we start talking about, well, what happens if we don't convince our own brother? What happens if I'm not the messenger for my dad? Perhaps there's another messenger. What happens to me? Okay, I can get centered. I can take all of that energy I'm using to try to convince this one person, and I can use it to, I don't know, we have a lot of work to do, right, Kristen? We, you know, you can be involved in protecting voting rights at the polls. You can get involved in Moms Rising. You can get involved in other ways where your energies will be well spent. So that's what we encourage people to do, and to let them, that's the first thing, is literally to take your hands off the problem and let it rest there for a moment.
4: I love that you said let it rest for a moment, because I think one of the things that we've seen in research and in studies is definitely badgering people, preaching at people with your finger does not work no matter where you are on the political spectrum. But what does sometimes work is asking questions. And so I loved you said a moment and stepping back for a moment. And then I would just offer that if you want to re-enter, and as you're re-entering, do so with a spirit of curiosity and questioning, such as, really,
5: you know,
4: how did you
5: actually,
4: come
5: I actually
4: to
5: am
4: this
5: the,
4: idea?
5: I actually say the opposite, Kristen, because people are, I hear this a lot, like, enter it with curiosity. Let's be straight here. No one's curious as to why you think that legal people should be thrown into an alligator Alcatraz that's not still open, whatever. But no one's curious. They can smell your lack of genuineness from a mile away, especially if they know that you already believe the other things. So this, you know, approach with curiosity. I would say there are very few, there are some, but there are very few times when that is actually going to work. There are some times when it will work, but not as much as we think. Unless we're genuinely curious. Unless you can say, I'm genuinely curious. I'm not disturbed. There is zero part of me that is trying to engage in this conversation in order to convince you of something that you don't believe. That's curiosity. And almost anyone you talk to who is engaging in these conversations aren't actually curious. So the disingenuous nature. So what happens when we take that momentary break, right? We take the momentary break and then we process our feelings. That's what the group is for. And then we take that momentary break. We process where we are. The group helps people come back to their sense of centeredness that may have been eroded over the course of, well, I'm, you know, my entire life, because I was born, I don't want to give away my age, but it hasn't been going well for democracy in the U.S. since I was born, right? It's been, you know, with some periods of positivity, but generally speaking, the corporations have been really grabbing us by the throats in the last 40 plus years. I don't know. I got a little off topic there, Chris.
4: No, but we're out of time. So I want to tell people, please go to Leaving MAGA, get involved, get support. And also you can go to JulianaForlano.com and, you know, check her out on Substack, get involved, stay involved, get great tips. There's clearly so much we could talk about. So thank you, Juliana, for being on.
5: Thank you so much.
4: Have you on again. Thank you.
5: Thank you so much. It was great to talk to you. And I love your show, and keep doing all the good work that you're doing, especially these really difficult times. Thanks so much.
4: Thank you. Thank you. Thank you. Thanks for everything. Don't go away. Next up, access to healthy foods, how we can help increase access, not decrease it like Republican leaders have been doing. We are joined by a very, very, very, very, very special guest. I'm so excited that she's here. Ty Cox with the Center on Budget and Policy Priorities, also affectionately known as CBPP. Welcome, Ty.
6: Thanks. Thanks for having me.
4: Okay, we're going to talk about a whole bunch of really, really, really important things, including food. Hello, food. I love food. And I have been going to the grocery store lately, and I go through the line, and then I get to the checkout, and I almost faint when I see the total. I'm like, how is this adding up to be this much?
6: Tell me about it.
4: Prices are going up so much. And I know I've shared this with listeners, but I'm personally insulted that coffee is up by 30% because I require a high volume of caffeinated beverages. So it's terrible. It's terrible. Is there a food that you are personally insulted by going up so much, Ty?
6: I think all food, really. I feel you on the coffee. And just simple things like cereal. I just kind of felt like I knew exactly how much I pay for everything. And I'm like, wait, how much is the total? What else did I add to the line? So,
4: yes. Yeah. Also, like a loaf of bread. I don't know what happened or what kind of bread I'm buying, but apparently it is flecked with gold. I'm like, what is happening?
6: It is crazy. I agree on bread. I mean, but like the cereal, because we always eat it. Like I eat it for lunch and dinner. So it is really frustrating. And it's less in the box. It's more.
4: Yes. Yes,
6: and
4: that part,
6: there's less in the box.
4: There is less in the box. I know, it's so annoying. So with that, we have the same amount of nutrition needs, we have the same amount of hunger, we have less money. And in this environment, the SNAP program, which is also known as food stamps, provides critical food assistance and nutrition to millions of children and families. But it's facing an unprecedented crisis. It has long been supported in a bipartisan, meaning both parties, way. And can you explain to our listeners what the noodle is happening with the attack on access to healthy food, the attack on the SNAP program? What's happening? Who caused this?
6: All right, so here we go. So in July 2025, Republicans in Congress enacted the deepest cuts in SNAP in history. In a major budget bill, I'm going to call it HR1. So along with deep cuts to Medicaid, at the same time, what they did was they had tax cuts that mostly benefited the rich. And one of the big cuts to SNAP included forcing most states to partially pay for SNAP benefits for the first time in the program's history. So over 5 million people, including about 2 million children, have lost SNAP, largely as a result of the SNAP cuts. And as I'll explain in a few minutes, unless Congress acts before the end of the year, even more will lose this critical food assistance. And so there were multiple cuts to SNAP in HR1, but I'm going to really focus on one in particular and how it's already affecting families and children. It's a little complicated, but here's the like basic story. So historically, the federal government paid 100% of the cost of SNAP benefits. Right? It's kind of signaling the federal government's commitment to help make sure people have enough food to eat. But the budget law changed all that and basically passed the buck by shifting a large part of the cost onto states. And so that cost shift could mean states who have to balance their budgets every year will have to raise taxes or cut other critical state-funded services for their people to kind of make up for that loss of federal funding. And
4: or
6: so,
4: cut SNAP more.
6: Or cut SNAP. And so without getting into all the little details, because it's a little complicated, the amount that states will have to pay when this provision takes effect in just over a year, so in October 1st of 2027, it depends on a state's error rate in SNAP. In the error

0: Millions have lost benefits because they just can't navigate these new requirements and the new barriers to getting SNAP. In some states, the understaffed state agencies, they can't keep up with all that paperwork. And so families are just waiting in a processing backlog, waiting on phone lines forever, just not getting the benefits they need. But Congress, did give a few states with the highest error rates 2 extra years to reduce their errors. And so that still left most states without any extra time. And so to be fair, all states should have that same extra 2 years. And here's the really most dangerous part, and the part that I think about at night. If some states don't think they can pay the required amount to the federal government, or they think they won't be able to get their error rates down soon enough and have to continue to owe a lot of money, they could literally decide to drop out of SNAP entirely, leaving thousands, if not millions, of children and others without SNAP's vital benefits.
1: And in a time when food is rising, the cost of food is rising. I mean, it is absolutely ridiculous. And here's the thing, you all. We know that this is ridiculous because, hello, every child should be able to have food. Every person should be able to have food. What are we doing as a country when we're not
0: Absolutely.
1: supporting those needs? But also, it is not smart economically to cut SNAP. Republican analysis have found that for every $1 of taxpayer dollars that go into SNAP, taxpayers actually get back $1.90 later. It actually has a really high return on investment because you know what happens? When people get funds for food, and SNAP is again for food, then they spend that immediately. They don't, like a rich
0: Exactly.
1: person, go lock it up in a bank somewhere that's not spent for, ever and ever and ever. No, they spend it immediately. And our economy is based on consumer spending. So that money actually generates more economic activity than it takes. And that is really, really important.
0: Right.
1: So it means that it is really not smart policy by the Republican leaders to cut SNAP. It's actually so bad. It's so bad. So thank you for helping us understand the terrible threat to SNAP, what's at stake in the states and federal level, and that Republican leaders have been the ones who are just really going after cutting SNAP at the federal
0: Yep.
1: level, which is impacting states in such negative ways. I'm wondering if you can specifically talk a little bit more about the impact on children who need SNAP and why children in particular are being affected now before the cost shift to states has actually even taken place.
0: Great question. So, unfortunately, about 2 million children have lost SNAP food assistance since the Republican budget bill was signed into law last summer. And what's interesting is that it's not because these children are no longer eligible for SNAP. And furthermore, kids aren't even impacted by the many eligibility restrictions in the Republicans' 2025 budget law, right? They weren't the target. But children are losing SNAP now, even before the cost shift is enacted, because states feel they have no choice under the law but to take drastic measures now to get their error rates down, to reduce the amount of money the state will have to pay the federal government for the cost of SNAP. And so, unfortunately, children across the country are paying the price for this decision of states. In addition to losing SNAP, some children could lose even more because when kids lose SNAP, they can also lose automatic enrollment for free school meals. So it's like the cuts just keep coming. And the consequences of this could be very harmful, right? If kids don't get enough food to eat, it could cause them to have health problems, right? They're going to perform worse at school. There's going to be less attendance at school. And children just should not have to pay the price. So this is why the American Academy of Pediatrics, First Focus, the Children's Defense Fund, and other groups sent a letter to Congress this summer urging them to address the SNAP crisis to ensure more children don't lose SNAP.
1: So important, so important. And everybody, call your member of Congress and tell them stop cutting SNAP, reverse the cuts. In fact, we have a last question. We only have about 4 minutes left. I'm going to talk fast on my question. I know the
0: Right.
1: nation's governors, mayors, faith groups, anti-hunger groups, and children's groups, and moms groups, and
0: Correct.
1: economic groups are all working to get Congress to address this crisis when they return in November after the election. They need to finish up by they, I mean Congress, needs to finish up the pending legislative business. For our listeners who are concerned about this and who want to help, what can they do?

0: And when and where?
1: Right, Kristen. So, as you said, the nation's governors, mayors, everyone, state officials on a bipartisan basis, they are urging Congress to give states more time. What we are asking for is more time to reduce errors, which will help ensure that many additional eligible families don't lose SNAP. So this will help limit that damage of the major cost shift and what states are worried about with their budget. So lower error rates, lower cost shift, or no cost shift at all. We're asking for time. So what we do know, there are some Democrats and Republicans in Congress who recognize the need to act on this. Senate Republicans are trying to pass a farm bill that does give states a little more time to reduce their errors, but it's not enough, right? And to add insult to injury, it kind of pays for that delay by cutting SNAP even more in future years. So we shouldn't rob Peter to pay Paul when it comes to feeding our most needy kids and families, especially when SNAP has already been cut, right? So it's urgent that Congress takes action when it returns in November to finish up the year's legislative business. This can't wait. We can't afford to lose more children and families on SNAP. States are already starting to work on their next year budget and their legislative sessions begin in early 2027. And so we need to know now how to budget for SNAP costs. We need the delay now. So for concerned listeners, you can contact your senators, your representatives in the House, and tell them that they must work with their congressional leaders now to ensure that Congress passes legislation in December that's going to give all states 2 years to reduce their errors. And they must reject the Senate Republican proposal to cut SNAP more deeply in the future to pay for the delay and the cost shift. This will help protect our state budgets, protect the SNAP program, and ultimately helps the family struggling to afford groceries.
0: So important. Now, we've talked a lot about a tremendous amount of hurdles that are being put up by Republican leaders in Congress who are rolling back access to nutritious foods in a way that undermines our families and undermines our economy. In this environment, what is giving you hope?
1: Oh, great question. So I think what is giving me hope is like kind of the momentum. I feel like we're having a great momentum on people talking about and being clear about what we're most concerned about, which is affordability, having food, and making sure that everyone has what they need to thrive. So that actually gives me hope. I see a lot of young people, I see a lot on social media, and I think we have the momentum to make it, to make some change.
0: And I agree, we have momentum to make change. I had to come in on that. I'm like, yes, I totally agree.
1: We
0: How
1: do.
0: can people get involved, follow, and support the Center on Budget and Policy Priorities?
1: Check us out. It's cbpp.org. That's our website. Also, I believe my handle, I should know this, is at Ty Jones Cox CBPP on Twitter, and on Blue Sky. So come follow us. Lots of great information. It's not all data wonky. Sometimes we are just kind of giving the facts and sometimes a little bit of we throw in a few jokes too.
0: I love it. I mean, I have to say, Center on Budget and Policy Priorities is one of my very favorite organizations. I love the policy. I love the wonkiness.
1: Yes.
0: If people out there want to see some of the policy behind the policy, the actual workings of how legislation often actually moves, you can go to
1: Correct.
0: cbpp.org and find out more. Also, I love it for jokes, you know that too. But
1: Yes.
0: it's quite serious matters that we're talking
1: Is.
0: about. So thank you so much for being on Ty Cox with the Center on Budget and Policy Priorities, also known as CBPP. Thank you so much.
1: Thank you, Kristen. Have a great one.
0: Thank you. We're going to take a quick break. Don't go away. Next up, healthcare. 50% of people in America can no longer afford it. Get involved in a campaign for affordable healthcare and find out on this segment. We have a spectacular, nation-lifting, inspiring guest with us right now, Jamie Worker with Caring Across Generations. Welcome, Jamie.
2: Thank you so much. It's wonderful to be here with you.
0: I'm so excited that you're here because so many things are happening right now. So many things. One of the things that's happening is terrible, and it inspires us to do another thing that's happening, which is vote. So, just at the beginning of this, I'll remind people that in many states, voting is already open. You can vote early, you can make a plan to vote. Everybody needs to vote by the beginning of November. So, to you, Jamie, you have a campaign that relates to something awful that happened, which is Republican leaders in Congress cut $1 trillion, a trillion with a T, out of healthcare. And that means a lot of people are being cut off of healthcare. That means healthcare costs are skyrocketing. And all of the cuts haven't even been implemented yet. You have a new project called Keep Your Care. Can you share a little bit about that with us?
2: So just as you said, Kristen, we are facing about 10 million people around the country who could lose their Medicaid coverage when the new federal work requirements start on January 1st. That's one of many reasons that we are really proud to be a founding partner of Keep Your Care, which is a new campaign with SEIU, the Service Employees International Union, and also the Healthcare Education Project. The campaign gives people state-by-state information on the new rules, who's exempt, who's not, who the work requirements don't apply to, and when all of this paperwork that's really meant to create problems for people and take away their care, when those things are coming through. So we're starting in Georgia, North Carolina, Illinois, Michigan, California, Virginia, and New York. I may have said California twice, but we believe, and I know you do too, that nobody should lose their health care over paperwork. And so that's a campaign that's starting now that we're excited to be part of.
0: 100%. How can people who are listening follow that, get involved, you know, and take action?
2: Yeah, so we have a website for Keep Your Care that we can share. The campaign has its own website and can share that with you, so folks have that. I don't know the exact link, so I will. Should I read? I don't know. I don't know exactly like the. Okay. All right. So. But yeah, we would love for folks to stay engaged and stay involved. We'll share that with you so we can hopefully include that with your listeners as well.
0: 100%. Now, can you share a little bit about why healthcare is so important? And, you know, when we talk about quote work requirements, end quote, with access to healthcare, there's a whole bunch of hypocrisies that are happening right there. You know, what does that mean, quote, work requirements? And I'll just share with our listeners, you know, we see Republican leaders in Congress saying moms shouldn't be in the paid labor force. They should only be home with small children, large children, any kind of children, but they should not be in the paid labor force. At the same time, they're saying that moms need to work in order to get access to healthcare. Like, what the heck? They can't have two opposite things at the same time. And also, by the way, I think all moms work, whether in the paid labor force or not. I know all moms work, whether they're in the paid labor force or not. And I also know all moms deserve healthcare. So what is happening with this?
2: Yeah, so there's this new rule that's beginning in January, although we're seeing a lot of the impacts already because states are required to balance their budgets every year. And so they're already thinking ahead and anticipating the loss of the federal dollars that they get and the more than $1 trillion in cuts in federal funding to Medicaid, the Affordable Care Act, and also Medicare. And so Medicaid is a healthcare program that's run by state governments, and Medicaid helps many people get healthcare. Also, many people with disabilities and older adults who don't have a lot of resources use Medicaid too. And most states have also made it easier for folks to become eligible for Medicaid through Medicaid expansion if folks don't make a lot of money. And so this new rule is about work requirements. And the rule says that most people who get health care through that Medicaid expansion will have to follow those work requirements. And so people have to prove that they are working to get health care. And so that means things like proving that they work 80 hours a month, proving that they're doing a work program or volunteering for 80 hours a month, or that they have to prove that they go to school at least half time. So all of those things you have to prove in order to keep your health care, which is a little bit contradictory in more ways than one, because it shouldn't be a choice, right, to have to prove that you need health care. And health care isn't a substitute for the income that people get through their employment. And a lot of employers also don't provide their own health insurance too. And this has a really particular impact on older adults and people with disabilities, because Medicaid is the only game in town when it comes to home care, those services and supports that allow older adults and people with disabilities to be able to live and age at home.
0: Yeah, I mean, and we're talking about work requirements for older people with disabilities, people who would be normally retired, people who would be out of the labor force, like, what the heck? And I have to take a deep breath there, because also healthcare is a human right. Most industrialized nations have healthcare for everyone. We do not have that. So why we are pushing people off of healthcare, which actually ends up costing all of us more in the long run, including taxpayers, and costing lives, which is obviously very important to save lives. But this is a ridiculous way of doing governing that Republican leaders are doing right now, which again is putting a whole bunch of onerous, weird steps in the way of getting healthcare, honestly, for some of the people who need healthcare the most, people who are aging, people with disabilities, people who are on the edge of being able to get healthcare overall anyway, right? So what the heck is happening? This is ridiculous. It's not smart. It's not smart for our hearts or for our economy.
2: Right. And it doesn't make sense, but it does make sense if you're trying to make sure that the wealthiest and big corporations come away with huge tax giveaways. And that's exactly what these cuts are being used to pay for. And so there are, you know, some exemptions, some folks who these work requirements don't apply to. That's folks who get Social Security disability insurance, people who receive Medicare, people who qualify based on certain disabilities. But there's still, it adds another layer of paperwork and verifications and eligibility requirements that are designed to make it harder for people to get the care that they need.
0: So you just did a briefing, Federal Cuts, State Choices, the Future of Aging and Disability Care, that is outlining significant threats to these really vital services. Where can people find that, and what is most important in that briefing?
2: Yeah, so you can go to our website at carryingacross.org and click on our Get Involved and Resources page to find this and other briefs and reports that we've done. It highlights, you know, why home care is the first target when it comes to these cuts, because the federal law lets them. Even though we know how essential they are, they're also considered optional services under federal law. And so states cut home care first because they're trying to balance their budgets. But we also know that these cuts are a choice. And some states, instead of making more cuts, they are also choosing to raise revenue instead, and including by taxing the wealthiest and big corporations. And families are actually winning fights as well to stop these cuts.
0: That is great. I like winning. Winning makes me happy. And it's a important moment to say, you know, democracy still does work. When you raise your voice, when you share your story, when you call your member of Congress, when you don't give up, when you persist, when we all vote, that actually good changes can happen. They're not all bad changes, but particularly right now at the state level, there's still a lot of levers for change that can be moved and pulled. And of course, we can't give up at the federal level. And I wanted to talk, we touched on this briefly. We don't have a ton of time left. I want to talk to you for 500 hours because this is so important. But we touched on this briefly. What are the economic costs? Our hearts hurt, our families hurt when these services are cut. What are the economic costs?
2: Yeah, so there is when the federal government, when states don't prioritize investments in care, people are paying the price. And it, you know, it's family caregivers, it's older adults and people with disabilities, it's parents. And the cost of home care, even part-time, can be more than $68,000 a year. And if you need 24-hour care, like if you're concerned about your mom who might have Alzheimer's, those costs can be more than $288,000 a year. Really, you know, things that are just really out of reach for families. And so Medicaid being is the only game in town for most folks who can't afford to pay out of pocket, and that's what's at risk now. Also, you know, families are already paying a lot of money out of pocket, and on average, research from the AARP estimates that families pay more than $7,000 a year just in out-of-pocket expenses alone. Caregivers, the family, unpaid family caregivers are really the driving force behind what is keeping care together right now. More than $1.1 trillion in unpaid labor is the economic value of, that family caregivers are contributing every year.
0: Hold up. Here we get to the ironic point. Family caregivers are usually not getting a paycheck. The work they are doing is so important. It's so vital. It is worth so much economically and so much to our families. But they too would be pushed off healthcare because they don't get a paycheck. Hello? Okay. This is ridiculous. This is so ridiculous. I just had to have a moment there because it was a great example for our listeners and our audience of people who are, quote, not working, end quote, according to the Republican leadership definition of working, but they are working hard. A 24-hour job caregiving for somebody who is having a significant medical crisis or living with a disability is work, right? For an aging parent, that is work. We all know that's work. Democrat, Republican, Independent, Libertarian, that is work. Also, while we're at it, care workers are not paid enough. Healthcare workers are not paid enough. Home care workers are not paid enough. And this also, you know, hurts the whole system around healthcare, including hurting the pay of all the workers. And I am so annoyed about this. We have 26 seconds left. We'd like everybody to get involved. Everybody go to Caring Across Generations. 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That's ridiculous. That's unacceptable. And we can change that also with our votes, by the way. So everybody make a plan to vote and vote on or before November 3rd and support, follow, and get engaged with Caring Across Generations. Thank you so much for being on, Jamie. Thank you for all you do.
2: Thank you. And you can also follow our Keep Your Care campaign at keepyourcare.org.
0: Love. Thank you. Everybody do that. Listen to Jamie. Whatever she says to do, do it. Thank you, Jamie.
2: Thank you, Kristen. Thank you so much.
0: Well, that's it for our show today. Thanks so much for tuning in and tackling the top topics facing our nation in a way that requires the most boring disclaimer on the history of the planet Earth. Here goes. Views expressed on this show are those of the individual speakers and should not be attributed to Moms Rising, to this station, or to any news or social media service that may disseminate a recording of this show to the public or to any segment of the public. Boom! We'll catch you next week.
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6: Quit partying. 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
7: 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The Majority Report with Sam Cedar.
4: It is Friday, October 9th. 2026. My name is Sam Cedar. This is the five-time award-winning Majority Report. We are broadcasting live steps from the industrially ravaged Gowanus Canal in the heart of America, downtown Brooklyn, USA. On the program today, Heather Digby Parton, columnist at Salon, publisher of the Hullabaloo blog. And then I don't think we're going to do this in the fun half. We'll probably do a Freebie Friday. I don't know. Darlisa Avila Chevalier will be joining us.
6: Very well. 7 out of 10.
4: Oh, all right. I thought I landed that.
8: I mean, give him a curve. That's a 9.
6: That's a 9.
4: Congresswoman-elect in New York's...
6: I guess, I mean, we got to wait till November, but probably Congresswoman-elect
4: that's
6: in
4: a
6: New
4: premature.
6: York's 13th district.
4: That's a little premature. More than likely. She will be on to talk about the ICE shooting in New York City yesterday. Mullen claims ICE didn't know that a 5-year-old was in the car they riddled with bullets. New Yorkers protest. Mamdani calls on Trump to end ICE actions in the city. Meanwhile, the ICE agent shooter, at least one of them, has a long record of violence and illegal arrests. Meanwhile, Trump regime announces the first public execution in this country in 90 years. U.S. imposes sanctions on the International Criminal Court hours after a past ICC judge wins the Nobel Peace Prize. New polls. Troy Jackson with a narrow lead over Collins. These polls probably don't consider the past two nights of debate, or three nights of debate. Two nights. You get it. I know what I'm talking about. The Iowa Senate race tightens. Trump has now set up a committee to target the Fed's Lisa Cook. Trump announces no plans to strike Iran again until after the midterms because, you know, they have a nuclear bomb. CNN report, 24 of the 40 Israeli hostages taken after October 7th or on October 7th were killed by Israeli military actions.
6: So that's a majority?
9: That's a majority.
6: Interesting.
4: First, hurricane of the season, Isaias, could hit the Florida panhandle as a Category 3 storm. Lastly, Sean Fain. And Slate overwhelmingly win the UAW elections. I can't speak today. All this and more on today's Majority Report.
6: Overwhelmingly. You sound like, what's his name? Nick Shirley.
4: Oh, yeah.
6: Overwhelmingly.
4: It's a very complicated.
8: Sam used the wrong ink on his note cards, and now he's Nick Shirley-fying.
4: I honestly, there are small things that if I don't do them properly, this is not an OCD thing. It's actually I have a system that is really important.
6: Right, definitely not
4: to maintain. But
10: if there is a massive earthquake, it's because you used a brown Sharpie.
4: The only thing it does is it throws me off. It is Friday, a casual Friday.
6: Right.
4: Emma Vigeland.
6: By the way, don't make any predictions about the elections or they're going to go poorly. Just throwing that out there. Yeah. I'm just saying that we share mental illness.
4: What? It's not magical
6: illness.
4: Thinking. It's not magical thinking. I have a system where I use a different color every day for my list of stories.
6: Okay.
4: And if I use the same color 2 days in a row, then I can't go back into my pile of old packets and assess where it is.
6: Okay, all right. So you are less mentally ill than I am.
4: Thank you.
6: But still quite mentally ill.
4: And that is the show today, folks.
6: Yep.
4: So thanks for joining us.
10: It's a tight race, though. I would not put money down.
4: We're going to obviously talk about this with Digby, but I think what we're starting to see is an emerging one part of the Trump administration's strategy, particularly over the past couple of days, as to, you know, what they're going to do to attempt to win the election. I think there is probably a parallel strategy on what they're going to do to inhibit the votes, either after the fact or prior to the fact of the voting. I think that's a separate and these things are not mutually exclusive, of course. But there are reports out of California that ICE has been told, get anybody. I imagine it is they're not giving those orders in California and nowhere else in the country. In the past 36 hours, the Trump administration has announced a public execution. And we have started a military blockade of a naval blockade of Cuba, stopping oil from flowing in. All of these things seem to be trying to create an environment. I don't know that it's going to work, but you remember Donald Trump when he did his Bain, his acceptance speech at the, I think it was the 2016 RNC, he presented this vision of a completely out of control America. And the idea is that he's the strong man to come and do it. Now, in this instance, he's actually in charge. But I think the theory is probably the same.
6: Yes. Create the chaos so that you can justify authoritarian actions. And we've been saying that this is likely going to be his tactic, especially as his popularity tanks for months at this point. Did you mention the incitement in Minneapolis as well? Right, like he's also
4: now basically said all the Somalis in Minneapolis are taking over and they're all criminals. People should do something about it. We'll talk about all these things with Heather Parton in a moment because it is, I believe, these are all need to be seen in their totality as an electoral bid, as it were. But in the meantime, in New York City,
9: in the southernmost part of the Bronx, right across the river from Upper Manhattan. A man was in his car with his five-year-old child.
6: Oscar Begal is his name, 28-year-old man.
9: He has a criminal record, and supposedly this was a targeted ICE action. They were out there with long rifles, and apparently one of the at least one of the agents fired seven rounds in or at the car in what is an incredibly busy intersection pedestrian area.
10: Schools are letting out.
6: Wearing construction vests. They were not. They were in disguise, and he was apparently using a modified AR-15, this individual, who Wired did in a deep dive into who this is. We don't know if this is the exact shooter, but this guy was on the scene. And, of course, this guy, who, by the way, goes on social media with his last name is Shooter Cooney, because his last name is C-U-N-I, and he's an ammosexual that loves posting about guns. But he's been with DHS for about a decade. Just a reminder that this is about the necessity of abolition of this Gestapo terrorizing agency, not more training Cory Booker and centrist Democrats.
9: After 10 years, you'd think that you would have gotten it down.
6: Same thing in Minneapolis. Remember?
9: Yep. Here is Channel.
8: This is number five.
6: Spectrum News.
9: Spectrum News interviewing witnesses in the neighborhood.
11: The kids were coming out of school. We have a junior high school here and a high school at the end, JFK. So all these children were coming out of school at the same time. And it was highly populated, Broadway. So we were making our way through the kids. All of a sudden, everybody turned this corner at the same time. So there was a lot of people. It was very congested. And so all of a sudden, I hear, pop, pop, pop, pop, pop. And I'm like, oh, my God. And then everybody looks at each other and says, hurry up, run, run, run. Everybody started running. We ran back around Broadway. And we all hid in the shops that were there.
9: So the idea is they have to round up this guy who has a conviction, I believe, for larceny, stealing things. You have to protect them by putting children, adults, men, women, babies at risk by firing seven times. Now, recall, this is supposedly a targeted apprehension. I don't know how much time they spent following this guy, but for them not to know that there was a five-year-old child in the car suggests that to the extent that it was targeted, that target was found very, very late. I just don't know how you don't know there's a five-year-old in the car or haven't done enough diligence to make sure that's not the case.
8: Do we know they didn't know that?
9: They claim they didn't know.
8: I mean, maybe they were waiting for him to pick him up at school. That's how they knew where he was going to be.
9: Maybe that's how they knew
6: Jesus
9: where he was going to be. Here is another witness of that shooting.
12: Holding his neck, he was a Dominican man. And in Spanish, he would say, help me, I'm dying.
13: Right there, on the guy.
12: 20 cop cars before there was at least one ambulance.
13: No ambulance. The police is coming 20 minutes.
12: Like 15, 20 minutes?
13: Nothing. Zero ambulance.
12: It was one gun.
13: The guy inside the car, the black car, the ice. I'm putting full, the hospital.
12: Crosswalk of uniform on. Then he had his ice thing under it. So I'm guessing he covered it with his crosswalking guard. The man was not speeding and they shot at the car and then that's when it crashed. So it happened with a bunch of kids in the corner.
13: The children is out of school. It's dangerous. Ice.
9: So to be clear, the fact that an ambulance was not called suggests that ICE did not call an ambulance. And cops show up 20 minutes after the fact. There's video of them taking this guy and putting him in the back of their car and driving him to the hospital because there was no ambulance there. And we still don't know the exact details, But if what that woman was saying was true.
6: And credit to Maniba Blogs who got that interview.
8: Yeah, Maniba actually. Yeah, Maniba underscore blogs. Yeah.
9: That this guy was just driving and they fired at him. And he, after being struck at least once in the neck, his car crashed into a cement barrier, one of those things that splits the lanes. None of this is about public safety. None of it. Here is Mamdani last night giving a presser in Marble Hill, which is that southernmost part of the Bronx.
14: Mr. Mayor, how do you explain these tactics by ICE? I mean, this continues to happen. I've certainly covered a number of these stories. How do you explain this?
15: There is no explanation for these tactics. There is no explanation for federal officers firing this many rounds into a car that has a five-year-old in the car. There is no explanation. We are standing here so close to the site of where this actually took place. And look at how many people live right here. This is a residential neighborhood. We are right here by a subway. And the pretext of ICE is, in their words, to keep this country safe. How is it keeping anyone safe to have, as you just heard from the police commissioner, individuals wearing construction vests in masks with long guns? Residents have no idea if these are law enforcement agents or if they are simply attacking someone on the street. And when it comes to ICE, it begs the question, what's the difference? There is no explanation for this.
6: Mamdani, I think yesterday, had also mentioned disbanding the SRG, which is the, what's that acronym for?
8: Strategic Response Group.
6: Yeah, because as we will be talking to Daria Lisa Avila Chevalier about, she was pushed and around by the NYPD last night, and their response was extremely aggressive to protesters. That's part of the problem, their response to demonstrations, the NYPD. But there also needs to be, I think, at this point, a real, real consideration about heads rolling at the NYPD if we find out how much collaboration happened here. There are a lot of questions that we're going to ask, and I'm just asking these questions now because we don't have all the facts, just putting that out there. But one, New York 13 being targeted is, in my view, likely not a coincidence. Daria Lisa Avila Chevalier's future district, she has already been the subject of the right's ire, Zionist ire as well. The fascists are fixated on her in part because now Time Def, in addition to AOC, have another psychosexual obsession with a woman of color who's a progressive, but also because of her advocacy at Columbia as an organizer against the genocide. And Tish, the commissioner, is an open and proud Zionist and has continued some of the NYPD collaboration with the State of Israel. And we've defended Mamdani on this program many times for not, in my view, or at least I'll speak for myself, I understood why he retained Tish as we saw this historic drop in crime, and it would have been a bad headline for him to fire the police commissioner with that happening, and he doesn't want to fight a battle on all fronts when he already has these headwinds. But I think there is some validity right now to the criticism of him from the left here about this. There needs to be action. We're at an inflection point here, and Mamdani has been has an almost perfect batting average, but I think it's fair to start to ask some of these questions about how he's going to handle the NYPD. This is not going away.
8: The rest of the DSA is called. I saw Ilapa, I believe that's how you pronounce it, call for firing Tish and disbanding the SRG. I know the rest, a lot of other DSA electeds, including Daria Lisa, I'm pretty sure, have said that too. It is time, I think, for that. And, you know, I don't know who the next police commissioner is, but I don't know if even the SRG thing is enough. The Curb Act is probably the thing to point to now about restricting aggressive police protests, because frankly, you disband the SRG and it's just going to be other NYPD, you know, clearing the way for ICE to come in and out too. So I think it's a big conversation, but yeah, the time is now.
6: I don't envy Mamdani's position, but I do think that, you know, this is a part of pressuring politicians to do the right thing.
9: Yeah, and I have a feeling we're going to see a lot more of this with ICE getting more and more aggressive. But we'll talk more about that with both Digby and Darlisa Avila Chevalier, who will be here later in the program. First, a couple words from our sponsor. Going to see the doctor is important. Going to see the doctor, going to see the dentist also, Brian, important. 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There's a high bar. Is the doctor good? 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
9: 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Also, folks, couple of house cleaning announcements. First off, thank you to Henry for his very, very generous care package.
6: Oh, my goodness. I'm so excited.
9: Emma was extremely excited when
6: yes.
9: she saw hers.
6: Yeah.
9: Audible gasp. Also, if you're in Maine, or maybe if you're in New Hampshire, or even in Massachusetts, and heck, Vermont for that matter.
10: The real New England.
9: The great Ted Leo is going to be playing at rallies with Troy Jackson and Bernie Sanders.
6: Whoa.
9: The first is Saturday, October 10th, this weekend, at the Cross Insurance Center in Bangor. Music around 5 p.m. and then a rally to follow. Sunday, the next day, at the Agora Palace Event Center in Lewiston. Music starts around 11 and then a rally after that. So,
10: is he bringing the pharmacist?
9: I don't know if he's bringing the pharmacist. Right now, it just looks like it's Ted. But that is a lot. Sunday, October 11th at Biddeford High School in Biddeford.
10: Me dropping 4 passes in the end zone.
9: There you go. Music. Music is...
6: You're a blocking tight end.
9: Music starts at 6 p.m. Griffin Sherry at 6:25, and then a rally to follow. Check it out, folks. We'll post those. Definitely worth going to. That is a rally, honestly, that if I didn't have to go visit family, I would drive up for one of those. That sounds like fun. Bernie, Troy Jackson, Ted Leo. Are you kidding?
6: I know.
9: Folks, we're going to take a quick break. 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

0: We are back. Sam Seder, Emma Vigeland on the Majority Report. It is a pleasure, as it always is, to welcome back to the program Heather Digby Parton, columnist at Salon and publisher of the Uber blog Hullabaloo. Heather, so great to see you.
1: Thanks for having me. It's good to be here.
0: We are now 3 weeks out from the election, 3.5 weeks out, and it really feels like this week, you know, and we have like sort of a parallel strategy by the Trump administration, which I'm not even sure we fully see the outlines of at all in terms of like trying to upend the vote. He dropped something cryptic the other day about Russ Vogt at the OMB. And there's some reporting that maybe they have some plan to replace voting monitors or whatever it is. But leaving that aside, the Trump everywhere at any time strategy does not seem to be helping Republican candidates. And it feels like the next stage of their strategy is demonize immigrants, demonize black people, demonize and basically stir stuff up so that there is they can get back into their sort of like bane, the country's chaos. We need to come in and provide some type of control. What's your sense of that?
1: Well, I think you're exactly right about that. I mean, we're moving into this final phase here. They haven't been able to move the dial in their direction in most of these polls, although it's still quite close in many of the races that we're looking at, and in places where we didn't expect to be, even where that the seats would even be in play. So, I mean, it's good for Democrats. I'm not trying to put a damper on anybody's hopes here, but they are still close races. So I don't want to, none of us should get too complacent about what's going on. But it does look very, very good for the Democrats to take the House and potentially the Senate. And the Republicans are starting to panic. I think they had really convinced themselves after the 2024 election that they had a new thousand-year reign, that they had conquered America. They had, taken all that the Latinos and young people, they had the new coalition, right? The new majority coalition that was going to take them into the future. And you remember, I mean, it was just a year ago that we were watching them, just do the most astonishingly radical things. And everybody was just kind of paralyzed, or at least it felt that way as we were watching it all take place with DOGE and the tariffs and all that stuff. And it's completely come, that particular fallacy has been exposed and it's not happening clearly. And the Republicans just don't know what to do now. So I think they're doing exactly what you said. And it's not like it's new. They've done this in midterms going for the last 10 years since Trump came on the scene. There's usually a caravan, which they have been talking about a little bit, but it doesn't play quite as well with the supposedly closed border that Trump is touting all the time. But now this with the DHS policy of, rousting, beating, brutalizing, imprisoning and killing immigrants just randomly, they are really ramping that up. It's clear that that is what they're doing. DHS, it's not just clear, it's documented that they are ramping up this DHS program. And they're just going after everybody. It's happening here in California. That's one place where they particularly are going. Obviously, Minneapolis, it continues there with Trump. I mean, I couldn't even believe what he said yesterday, which was that, he told the citizens of Minneapolis that they have to fight their Somali neighbors, that this is it's an entire community, well, an entire ethnicity that is an enemy of them, and they need to do something about it. And this was backed up by other Republicans like Tom Emmer, who said the same thing, called them enemy combatants. I mean, this is, as far as I'm concerned, incitement for a race war of some sort. I mean, it was absolutely horrible. And then you see what happened in New York last night, which was just outrageous and stunning that it happened, and that it happened the way that it happened, and with the pushback from the mayor, from Mayor Mamdani, actually trying to leverage his you know, the fact that he had created a, that he had a relationship with the president and had been nice enough to sort of make that happen in the hopes, I think, that at a time like this, that he would have some ability to convince him to perhaps do something positive in a situation like this. And it didn't work at all. And the DHS, I guess he was on the phone with Trump and Mark Wayne Mullen for a couple of hours, and they wouldn't budge. They were going to continue to go after this man. And they went and actually abducted him from the hospital and put him in a secret location. So, I mean, that's the kind of thing that's happening just this week. And it's all you can see that it's a ramp up to this election, of just trying to stir everything up. And, I think this latest thing from Pete Hegseth with the, his saying that they're going to live stream an execution of a man in a wheelchair for everybody in the world to see. I wouldn't be surprised if that kind of news isn't incitement for a terrorist attack. I mean, it's the one thing I could think that would make Donald Trump, that could make turn things around a little bit for Donald Trump, would be a terrorist attack. And to me, when I heard that yesterday, I'm saying, well, that's what they're trying to do, is actually incite something like that. So here we are. You know, I mean, we're getting into the danger zone because Republicans are on the run. They're like cornered animals. Donald Trump has lost his mind. I mean, he's completely gone now. I think he's on the verge of just, we're going to see some really amazing things on the campaign trail over the next three weeks coming out of his mouth. Fasten your seatbelts, because I think this is something we've been waiting to see if it was going to happen, and it is.
0: My sense of the public execution is a way to, from their perspective, I am guessing they want this to be a big debate. They want Democratic senators Democrats to come out and say, hey, this is horrible. And then they turn around and say, this guy killed 13 people at Fort Hood.
1: Of course. Yeah.
0: We have law, you know, you guys are not the law and order. We're the law and order. It's the same, frankly, tired argument that Republicans have been making since, coincidentally, wrote about Richard Nixon. I mean, this has been a 50 some odd year refrain that comes back and forth. The fascinating thing is that I think New York City right now has the lowest number of murders and violent crime and whatnot that we have seen in the city since maybe anybody's been alive in this city. I don't know. I'm sure there's a couple of like people who are like, it is extraordinary.
1: It is.
0: And this is something that's happening across the country. We see it in city after city. I don't think it's necessarily a function of anything that Mom Donnie did. I think, frankly, you know, the thesis about lead becomes more and more pronounced every year, short of like the blip during COVID. But I think the idea is create chaos, create the problem. And so they feel like we're the strong man. If the problem is chaos, people are going to look to us, even if we're the ones who are creating the chaos. I don't know if it's going to work this time, though.
1: I don't think it is. And I'll tell you why. It's because I think people have become a bit inured to the chaos. When you are creating chaos of some kind constantly, I mean, we're all sort of shell-shocked by this, right? I mean, this has been going on literally for 10 years. We've been putting up with this constant overstimulation and this felt. And I think people are getting, are numb to it. And what they're actually doing is seeing, you know, they're seeing it maybe for what it is for the first time, especially with Donald Trump decompensating so much. And they're seeing the manipulation behind it and the corruption that's going on, you know, as all of this is happening. And I think that, they're not very good at it either anymore. Not that they ever were. It's just that I think that we were so unused to it. We didn't know what to think about it, that we just sort of accepted it. But I don't think it's going to work this time. I noticed that last night when as for the execution, this was a Democratic senator, but even so, I thought it was kind of an amazing moment that Chris Murphy, who had just come back from the Middle East, where they wouldn't let him see and they wouldn't let him talk to any military personnel or come onto any military bases for the first time, a U.S. senator being denied that kind of access. He came back. He was giving an interview, and she mentioned it. It was Aaron Burnett, I think. She mentioned this execution thing, and the look on his face was absolutely amazing. He was just, what? You know, he hadn't heard. She told him. And I think that even among, you know, other officials in the, you know, in Washington, that there's something about this, about the live streaming of an execution. I think that this may be something that they're going to, that

0: Packet this morning about how there's a likelihood that this could extend to 2029 for the next president to deal with. What a shock. Another forever war. And Iran is a massive quagmire. Who could have seen it coming? But there are a few things. You say that I just like that they're so apt and I want to touch on. The public execution piece. The misread of the public, too, this is in the wake of that botched execution of the woman in Tennessee, Krista Pike. And that's a white woman. And more people have sympathy, unfortunately, in this country for white people. And that makes the news. And when I was in L.A., I had, you know, CNN on the background in the hotel room. And it was every hour they were covering this story about the botched execution. Mm-hmm. So people are right now primed for the first time in years to be thinking about the death penalty in the way that they should be, which is that this is barbaric. And so now we're doing this, a man in a wheelchair. I mean, it gets me so enraged, but that's a separate point too, as well, to the part about what the targeting of Somali Americans, right? Tom Emmer called them enemy combatants the other day on Fox Business yesterday and said that they should be rounded up and put in jail. Now, what are these Somali Americans being accused of? They're being accused of fraud. In what instance is somebody that commits fraud, by the way, which is what, like 80% of the White House, in what instance would a fraudster be considered an enemy combatant if they weren't black, if they weren't Muslim? And I do think that the targeting of Somali Americans is also specific in that they have some of the highest citizenship rates of any more recent immigrant group. They want to go after them, one, because of the anti-blackness, two, because of the Islamophobia. It's a twofer for them, but also because of their integration into Minnesota society. That is the threat here, and in American society more broadly. And that recognizing that, I think, shows the level of depravity that we're dealing with here. That's how I think strategically they're thinking about their fascist campaign across the country.
1: Well, I think you're absolutely right. And as far as the Somali Americans, there's another aspect to this. They are test driving the idea of denaturalization on a massive scale. And this has become, you know, it's part of their whole, you know, remigration, program, which is just, it's just so revolting. I agree with you completely. I mean, I'm overwhelmed with my horror at what these people are doing, but this is Stephen Miller comes out and says this all the time. He's talking about denaturalization. Essentially what
2: the DOJ, incidentally, just, I think it was, I can't remember, was it 40 or 400, just this week, had picked out and we're beginning the process of denaturalizing hundreds of people. But go ahead. I'm sorry.
1: No, you're absolutely right. And I think that they are, and I think the Somali, because Trump has been saying, and they say it all the time. In fact, who was it? I guess it was J.D. Vance who said that Angela Nixon, an American, should be deported. I mean, they're talking about Americans being deported. That's what we're talking about. And when you look at who they are talking about, it's clear that it's people of color, people who immigrated here. It's a program essentially of ethnic cleansing. And, I don't know how far they can go with this, but when you have the vice president saying that an American citizen who is running for the Senate in the state of Florida should be deported, because she was set a socialist. I think that's what he claimed was the rationale for deporting her. You're getting some loose talk here that is very, very, very dangerous and terrifying, really. The thing is that we're seeing them actually succeed in doing some of this stuff. The immigration program, the deportation program that Stephen Miller has overseen since they've come in has been very successful. I mean, they are deporting mass numbers of people. They are splitting families in ways that is just absolutely horrifying. Think about all of the material wealth that these immigrants that they are, the migrants or immigrants that they are deporting have left behind. Who's getting that stuff? Where is it? I mean, if you look back.

0: back at the Japanese internment, that was a huge boon, right? A lot of people took their land, they took their homes, they took their houses. These people have apartments, they live in places, they have
1: Nazis
0: houses,
1: did it
0: they've
1: to
0: got
1: Jews.
0: businesses.
1: Nazis did it to
0: Exactly.
1: Jews.
0: I mean, somebody's benefiting from this massive deportation in that in a very material way. And you're seeing this happen. It's very successful, which is absolutely horrifying. People are being deported from this country. They're being held and detained in essentially concentration camps, and they're being sent to countries that they've never been. And I don't think people have wrapped their minds around just the scope of what has happened here and is continuing to happen. And is now we've just seen in the last couple of days that they're ramping it up. They're actually ramping it up. And I don't even know who's in charge. I don't know if you guys saw the Mark Wayne Mullins press conference this morning about the incident in New York last night. I mean, this guy is not in charge of anything. I'm sorry. I don't know what he's doing. He can't be the PR guy. He comes out with a with an exercise ball in his hand, and he's obviously just barely holding it together because he gets so angry. And he's going to leap over the podium and hit a reporter if they ask him the wrong question. And he just doesn't know what's going on. He's just he's not a very bright guy, obviously.
2: Let's
0: So I
2: watch
0: don't
2: a
0: know
2: little
0: who's in charge. Yeah, go ahead.
2: clip of this.
3: I want to push back on a couple of things. The mayor yesterday did a press conference and, by the way, only took one question. I can assure you I'll take questions. It'll be more than one.
2: Wow.
3: He said that ICE, quote, has killed more of our neighbors than they claim to save. That's a direct quote from the mayor last night. ICE has killed more of our neighbors than they claim to save. Just for a record here, right now, ICE has an attention 258 illegals that are not wanted for murder charges just in New York alone. I'm speaking facts. The mayor speaks with political tone. His words are dangerous and incite hostility. It doesn't help.
2: I don't know if he saw how his agents operate in terms of inciting hostility. Yeah, there's Mullen.
4: He also clarified that we wasn't aware that there was a kid in the car.
5: Oh.
4: And he also said that he would die every day for his children.
0: Oh. Yeah, that's what he said. I'll die every day for my children. Okay,
2: well, that's good.
0: Hey, you do
5: get,
0: you,
5: get
0: man.
5: Going. Get going.
2: Hey, I don't think he understands how dying works.
0: No.
2: It's tough to do it multiple times in a week.
4: I'm a cat when it comes to my children.
0: Yeah, his grammar was a little off too. You didn't see it in that clip, but throughout he does, I don't know where
2: he's not a bright guy.
0: Went to school. He's not a bright guy. And so I don't know what's happening at DHS. I guess I was going to say that. Obviously, Stephen Miller's running the whole thing. There's no doubt about that. But who's doing the day-to-day, it's kind of hard to know. And he's, I think Mullen was supposed to be the front man who would come out and be the, he'd be better than Kristi Noem. And I don't think that's actually working out because he was, really shockingly inept today in his press conference, and especially compared to Mamdani, who I thought was incredibly moving when he came out, obviously righteously angry and rightfully so. And, he's talking about Mullen's there talking about him inciting people. The president said yesterday he basically called for a pogrom of the Somalis in Somali Americans in Minneapolis, and Tom Emmer called them enemy combatants. So you want to talk about incitement? I think they have the, they're the ones who have.
2: They have cornered the market on it.
0: Full grip on that. Yeah, absolutely. So, so this is this is what we're dealing with here as we're going into the election. And I don't think it's all just strategy. I think it's actually a legitimate emotional reaction on the part of the Republicans. They are raging inside that their thousand-year reign has been thwarted, that it turns out that the people are not behind them on this, and they really can't believe it. Now, Trump, there's two things going on with him. I think you listen to him, and obviously he's speaking gibberish half the time. And, you know, the comment that he made about Los Angeles and San Diego, people are interpreting it all different ways, which is ridiculous. But you can do that with anything he says, because he's all over the place. If, I don't know if you guys saw the interview. Of course you did. In Time Magazine.
2: Yes.
0: Was stunningly, I mean, it was terrifying to read that the president of the United States is this disoriented, mentally just completely unhinged. And he, you know, but there are a couple of things going on because that's happening to him. One is that he can't believe that he's not popular. And so he's sort of soothing himself. He's suffering a very severe narcissistic injury with this, because he just can't grasp that this isn't, that people don't love him. But it's also, I think that there is, you know, some cognitive problem here. Either that, or people aren't briefing him anymore. Because I don't know if you've noticed, but he's saying all the time that he didn't know about things. Well, I didn't hear that. And he didn't used to do that. He would admit that he'd heard something. He wasn't one of those guys like Mike Johnson going, well, I didn't see the tape. You know, I don't know what's happening. Trying to evade responsibility. He would usually say that he had heard it, he knew it, and they were all, you know, full of shit or whatever. I mean, he didn't do that, but now he's got a hearing problem. He's going, what'd they say? Wait, oh, I didn't know that. He said it about all kinds, like, for instance, I guess it was, South Korea and the deal that he supposedly made for the natural gas line in Alaska. He hadn't heard that the South Koreans had come back and said, no, there's no deal. That's the kind of thing he would have known about and would have dealt with. He would have been prepared for. So I think he's either forgetting things, which is a sign of encroaching dementia, memory problems, or they're just not briefing him on anything anymore. And he's obsessed. He's spending all his time with his ballroom or whatever.
2: Well, it's not just his ballroom. I mean, he's got stock trades to make.
0: Right. He's got trades to do.
1: SpaceX, yeah.
2: Honestly, I think it's probably the latter. I mean, who knows what his mental state is? I don't think it's particularly good. But this guy is laser focused on putting money in his pocket, or putting money in his pocket but under his kid's name, I mean, and leaving his legacy. That is it. He is completely obsessed of these things. And if, frankly, you know, it's effective. It works for him, except for when it doesn't. We may be on the cusp of when it doesn't, and we will see. You know, obviously, in 3 weeks, Democrats, it seems, are quite clearly going to take the House. Seems that way, and it seems like there is. Emma has to tap 3 times on the desk, and then
5: I did my head.
0: I'm knocking on wood here too.
2: but also, I think, you know, there's a decent chance the Democrats take the Senate. And and maybe even better than 50-50 at this point. We will see. But the real question...
0: Can I just remind people... Oh, sorry.
2: No, go ahead.
0: I was just going to say that I just want to remind people listening, and I know that your audience will know this. It's very easy to get caught up in this idea, well, the Democrats, it's a repudiation of Donald Trump, and we're going to, you know, we're going to spend the next 2 years getting accountability and, you know, doing things that will prepare us for 2028, and we'll start to turn this big ship around, and it's going to be great. I mean, you have to have a positive attitude, and I'm trying to do that as well. I just want to remind people that when you elect people from red states into the Democratic Party, you are not electing progressives. What you're electing is, I mean, there are exceptions to that. I think Sherrod Brown is a true progressive. If he wins in Ohio, he will be a, you know, he'd be a valued and loyal progressive in the Senate.
5: Angie Nixon.
0: There are some people.
5: Yeah.
0: But there are some people running who are not going to be that. And we should remember what we went through with Joe Manchin, or going back as long as I can remember, David Boren. I mean, what's the guy?
2: Evan Bayh.
0: Evan Bayh and Bob Kerry. And, you know, I mean, there's always this group. And I just want people to temper their expectations that there's going, I mean, we don't have a president, so there's no way that it's a matter of passing a bill that will get signed. So maybe this won't be as evident in the first 2 years, but these people will be in for 6 years. And this is what we deal with and have been forever. I mean, this goes back FDR, you know, was dealing with the Dixiecrats in the Democratic Party and having to, you know, trim his sails on some of his big plans because of it. This goes all the way back. And this is the way it is. It's the way our country is set up. It's this stupid, you know, it's the Senate, which is an undemocratic institution, because those people that are doing that are representing far fewer people than, you know, California alone, yep. Los Angeles alone, actually, in many cases. So I'm just wanting people to recognize that, you know, you're dealing with a situation here where you've got, if you've got Mary Peltola and, you know, what's his name in Iowa, I can't think of his name, you know, or any of these people in the red Turek, yeah, right, sorry. And, you know, maybe even, you know, up in
2: Marshall in Kansas is probably Marshall also going to be.
1: Or Hamilton, right. Marshall's the.
0: Well,
2: Hamilton, right.
1: Yeah.
2: And you know, and then you'll have like people like Dan Osborne, where in some instances things could be quite good, but in other votes, not necessarily.
0: Maybe it's premature to even.
2: No, actually,
0: you know, everybody needs to think about this, that what you're building, you know, in a big tent coalition, which the Democrats have to have because of geography.
2: The structural limitations.
0: It is
2: yes.
0: what it is.
2: We have
0: it
2: said many times on this program, blank senator running in this thing, not going to be our favorite senator. And that's the reality.
1: But we have to build an anti-fascist bulwark, if you will, right now, and that's issue.
2: And I would also say, you know, just from the judiciary standpoint, none of our aspirations legislatively can function in this environment in terms of the judiciary. They are just. Right. Just an incredibly anti-democratic force right now, and corrupt to the bone in terms of like the measured against what a lawyer would have told you about the judiciary 15 years ago. Let's put it that way.
0: Yeah.
2: Necessarily corrupt as in bribery sense, although in some instances, arguably. In terms of like integrity to the law and the function of the judiciary, there's sort of like two sides of this coin, right? And you write about the sort of like what's going to happen with the Republicans after Donald Trump, and we don't know when that's going to be, but we know we're going to watch the beginning of the end. After the election, regardless.
0: Yeah.
2: J.D. Vance is out there and all of his campaign stops felt like him campaigning for 2028, not for the midterms. But let's just stay on this, what you were saying in terms of like the big tent and whatnot, because I don't think it's too soon. In fact, to some extent, on Twitter and on the show, there was this thing called abundance. It sort of seems to have gone away as a movement in the Democratic Party. That's one of the tricky parts about having a movement where there's no people subscribed to it in any way.
1: It's a certain kind of movement.
2: But when the movement is actually just from like a bank transfer wire into groups from, big money people. But
0: it's a movement of money from one account to another. That's what it actually
2: yes. is. Yes. But there is a positioning like, you know, we've gotten into a little bit of a Twitter argument with Neera Tanden. She's going to be on, I think, like a week from today. Is that right? I think that's when it's planned. And we're going to, you know, talk about this. But there is, and you remember this from the 2006 win, when Democrats took the House against George W. Bush. Rahm Emanuel was the chair of the DCCC. So he went around getting very corporate friendly conservative Democrats across the country. And the spin that began beforehand, but it's a very different media environment. And I'm curious as to your perspective on this. The spin was like, we need to get corporate Democrats and that's the only way we can win and take the House. But I wonder if your recollection is the same as mine, is that it was the war on one hand, That was a very animating factor. This is really when Bush's Iraq adventure became increasingly sort of mainstream position, like this has been a disaster.
0: Yeah.
2: And the other was Mark Foley. And I don't know if you remember that. I've been to mention this many times. I remember when Tom Reynolds was doing a press conference up in Buffalo, and he was like the number two or three in the House Republican side. And he brought a bunch of kids out during the press conference so that no reporters could ask him about Mark Foley, who was a predator, essentially, of pages.
0: Yeah.
2: And the Republicans knew and had covered it up. What's your sense about like the jockeying to define Abdul al-Sayed, Troy Jackson, I don't know who else is on that list, Peggy Flanagan. We would have all been better off if we had had, I guess, what was her name from the last time in Maine? What was the candidate?
1: Who
2: was
1: Gideon?
2: Sarah Gideon, I guess. We would have been better off in Maine if we had Sarah Gideon, who apparently, as far as I remember, lost. If we had had somebody who couldn't win. I mean, the idea that Democratic primary voters are picking the wrong people in these elections, what's your perspective on that?
0: I actually, it seems to me like it's really hard. And I find this really interesting about this race. You know, I watched the debates last night with al-Sayed and Ossoff and Jackson up in Maine. And, you know, they're really different. I mean, the three of them are very different. They have very different ideological perspectives, certainly very different styles, different talking points. I mean, some are very nationally oriented. You know, Jackson's very locally oriented. They're doing their own thing. And it's going to be hard to characterize this class, this new class that's coming in, as anything specific. I mean, they tried. They wanted to make everybody, I don't know, they're all communists. I guess that's what the Republicans are going to say, which is absurd, of course. But there isn't any way to really peg them in one specific way. So I don't actually know, other than I think that the people, that the voters in this primary, more than any, or in this, you know, general election, have chosen candidates, you know, really based on what they think can win in their, you know, the Democrats that can win in their states or in their districts, and that they actually, they found a certain, some kind of a common thread, I think, which is, of course, is Trump and the impending, you know, authoritarian fascist takeover and corruption. People want to say it's all about gas prices. And of course, you know, this is one thing that the pundits and the strategists always reduce everything to pocketbook issues and say that's the only thing people care about. And they say it so often that I think people say it that they care about pocketbook issues, only care about pocketbook issues because they think they're supposed to. But I think that that's a stand-in for general, dismay at what's going on in the country. And I think a lot of that has to do with the corruption and what we said in the beginning, this sense of chaos, which I think is overwhelming everything. And so, you know, I don't know. I mean, I think that we'll find out, as soon as this new class is seated, whether or not there's going to be the kind of internecine battles that I'm sort of projecting.
2: These internecine battles have already begun in many respects. I mean, look,
0: certainly got the DSA versus, all that.
2: Yeah. And, all this stuff with Hassan Piker and the sort of, there is a real sense. I mean, look, there was a huge push and we could see it in New York for the first, I don't know, 6, 8, 10, 12 months of Mamdani's mayorality, of a concerted effort to undermine him. And it still goes on. I mean, we still see eighths of the city at this point saying stuff like, what he said on October 7th was wrong, or the the pied de terre tax is a disaster, et cetera, et cetera. Yeah. And certainly, you know, the functional rollout of the tax was not done terribly elegantly, and they're still working on it. But there has been a real concern, I think, within some parts of the Democratic Party of the rise of more progressives. Mm-hmm. And, you know, you remember what this was like in the aughts, where there was always this argument of like, you kids don't understand that politics is a tricky business, and you're just not savvy as to what's out there. And now we hear that from people who have lost about as bigly as you can lose, right? Like, I mean, we lost 1,000 statewide seats across the country under Obama. And then we went on to lose 2 out of 3 presidencies. And really, who knows what would have happened if COVID wasn't around? I mean, in addition to the fact that Joe Biden was helped by the fact that he didn't have to go out on the road, you know, Donald Trump handled COVID very, very poorly. And that's an event that comes around once in hopefully a lifetime. And short of COVID, I don't know what would have happened in that election.
0: I don't either. I think it's entirely possible he would have. It was pretty close.
2: And just remind
0: me, in terms of the electoral
1: college, Biden couldn't campaign.
2: but remind me, Heather, because you have been at this for a long time. We both have. Was the progressives or the DSA or any socialist for that matter, were they like steering the ship of this, of the Democratic Party over the course of these like series of losses?
0: I have heard people say that they have been because of the movement that Bernie Sanders built. And because of, you know, things like Occupy Wall Street, what was that in 2010, something like that, that this building progressive. And then, of course, so the wokeness, you know, which everybody, and it really the culture war stuff, I think probably is being blamed more than anything. However, we all know that that's just not true. Of course, the people who were running, who were actually steering the ship, were the corporate Democrats. And the ones who were beholden to business and hooked into this idea that they had to, you know, stay away. They had to distance themselves always from that growing populist, you know, kind of, you know, churning that was going on in the Democratic Party. Well, that's also happening across all partisan lines. That populism, that anti-corporate, anti-corruption, you know, vibe, for a better, lack of a better word, is now mainstream. I mean, that is a mainstream thing. Yep. And if these people think that they can, you know, go back, I mean, you know, I keep seeing Rahm Emanuel all over my TV, and I'm going, why am I seeing him? Why is he here? Why is he attempting to make some kind of a comeback? And that's emblematic, I think, of that particular faction that is going to see this moment, if the Democrats do happen to win big, as their moment, because they're going to see people in red states winning. You'll see people like, you know, like Tallarico in Texas. If he manages to pull it out, that's a big sign that, you know, moderate Democrats in the heartland are now, you know, it's a resurgence of that particular thing. But they're wrong. It's not about people wanting, you know, bipartisanship or wanting, you know, to get together and, you know, hash things out with the conservatives and figure out a new way of, you know, using capitalism to get what we want, you know, to make it worthwhile for the public. That's not what this is about. And I think that if they think that, they're misreading it, because this is a populist moment. And if you look at the one thing that you see among all of these candidates, whether it's in red states or here in California in the bluest of blue, it's that utter rejection of the corrupt nature of our politics. And for the first time in many years, you're seeing people open to the idea of something like campaign finance reform, of talking, you know, people look at Donald Trump in the White House with every tech broligarch that's out there, you know, basically just sucking up, and they're all sucking up to him, and this concentration of power like that. I think it's, you know, you see it manifested in this thing with the data centers. I mean, people don't like data centers, and they don't want them in their neighborhood, and they don't want to see them, and they don't want them there. But it isn't just the physical data center that they're protesting. It's this whole idea of this, you know, this kind of tech central, you know, oligarchy that's suddenly ruling our lives. We have no control over it. We don't even know what it is. And they don't seem to know what it is, or at least they don't seem to know how to control it. And people are freaking out about this.
1: Yeah.
0: And anybody who is hanging out with that crowd, and, you know, and there are Democrats who are doing it.
2: I mean, yeah.
0: You kid yourself. There's plenty of them doing it.
1: Well, you mentioned Rahm Emanuel. I don't mean to cut you off, Heather, but I've described the Trump administration as they're robbing the house, our house, and they've locked the door, and we're trying to beat down the door, and they're going out the back way with everything, right? And that's the rest of the mm-hmm. population. What some of these corporate Democrats are doing, they're like doing diversions and distractions so we don't make it to the door in time in many ways, so that they can maintain their position. And they tried this also with Hassan Piker, right? Like, he is not just a stand-in for the DSA, for the left more broadly. He's not just there as a proxy to attack the left more broadly. He's also, what he was serving was as somebody that they could demonize because he was circumventing the traditional gatekeepers in the Democratic Party. And Sam has been making this point, and he's exactly right. In that Michigan Senate race, it was McMorrow who started the Hassan Piker thing. She was the one that was trying to demonize him. And then that carried over into the general election. And Mike Rogers had been trying to tie Abdul to Hassan Piker, the streamer that they attempted to define, because he dared to circumvent the corporate consultant class that was traditionally picking the candidates for everybody. Mm-hmm. He tried that. And you know what happened in the debate last night? Not one mention of Hassan. Not one mention, because it failed in the primary and it's failing for the Republicans. And it speaks to exactly what you're saying, Heather. Both, there's a national mood that is experiencing a mass distrust and disgust with our traditional institutions. And so their credibility about demonizing anybody, and I'm not trying to compare Hassan to Trump because that's insane, but it started with Trump. The Pied Piper strategy with Hillary Clinton, people didn't buy that. He was criticizing the Iraq war on stage with Jeb Bush. Everyone called him uncouth. Everyone called him rude and no way he could win and all this. Mm-hmm. And the American people said, I don't really care what you think. In fact, I like the wrecker more than I like this institution. And we're seeing mm-hmm. this across the country. And so, I mean, how do we harness this in a more positive way? That's an open question. And I think we're in a good position in some ways within the Democratic Party. But we should not be, of course, Pollyannish about the level of like what we're up against. It's a war on two fronts.
0: Yeah. Yeah. And it absolutely is. And, you know, we have one war. We've had two front wars before. I mean, you know, World War II, we allied with Stalin, you know, so, you know, it's like you sometimes strange bedfellows are just the way you got to do things, you know, work together to get things done. And what's happened with Trump and the MAGA movement and the Republican Party, the degradation of that party, it was not that great to begin with. And what they've done to it now, I mean, it's basically, it has to have a wrecking ball taken to it and create something different, because this thing is completely depraved at this point. We're talking about executing people by firing squad on a live stream, man who's in a wheelchair. That's how depraved they are. So, you know, and that's considered a normal thing to do. So, you know, we just have to get through this period and try and do that. But be aware, those of us who follow this and who are observing it and, you know, working at it, be aware of where the real energy is. And the real energy is in this, as you say, Emma, the distrust of institutions, and all of that. And that goes across the board. That fed into the MAGA movement too, not just on the left, but on the right as well.
2: Tina Smith, I think in an interview with the Lever with Dave Sirota, a senator from Minnesota, made the point that she thinks what we're seeing is not so much a blue wave, but a red undertow that mm-hmm. We may see a high turnout for the midterms, for midterms traditionally, but not necessarily in this era on the Democratic side. But what we're definitely going to see is a not definitely, but what is anticipated is a smaller turnout on the Republican side, which of course gets you a win, but is not an endorsement of the Democratic Party and not a slam dunk. This is basically people acting very rationally. We have a two-party system, for better or for worse, and that's the structure of our thing. And I'm going to vote for the option that is not the Republicans. And in some instances, we've seen in states where the Democrats are smart enough to realize, like, we can't compete here. We will back the independent because our brand is so bad. And so the
0: remarkably pragmatic. I was shocked.
2: And that is a credit to the party in those states to realize we can't win, but we have to. Mm-hmm. They have to lose, and that's important.
0: Yeah.
2: But the
1: that was Jane Kleeb, I guess, in Nebraska, right?
2: Yeah.
1: And she's been good as a member of the party for a while.
2: And I think, you know,
0: for a long time.
2: And the this fight as to what the future of the Democratic Party is going to be, I think, rather intense. I will also suggest that regardless of what happens with the elections, the next 2 years are going to be nuts, because I think Donald Trump is. I'd still remain convinced that there is something about the Iran conflict that is either putting money in his pocket or his son's pocket or whatnot, and or preventing something that could hurt him. I don't know. But to think that he has an ideological commitment to this is, I think, just absurd. I think it's just this is a math problem.
0: Not a chance.
2: It's a math problem. And he is just waiting. And so we will see. But Heather, the next 3 weeks should be rather adventurous as well, I would imagine.
0: Joy, yeah.
2: And as always, really appreciate you coming on to talk about where we're at.
0: My pleasure. Thanks. Thanks for having me.
1: Thanks so
0: it's
1: much,
0: been
1: Heather.
0: Cathartic.
2: We will, of course, link to both your pieces at Salon and to your Uber blog, Hullabaloo.
0: Thank you. Have a great weekend, you guys.
2: Thanks, you too. Heather. All right, folks, we're going to take a quick break, but we're not going to go to the fun house.
1: Oh, okay.
2: We're just going to take a quick break because in about 40 minutes, we're going to have Daraliza Avila Chevalier here, who is New York's not quite the congresswoman-elect from the 13th district, 13th district in New York, but for all intents and purposes is the congresswoman-elect from that district. And it was in her district last night that yesterday afternoon, I should say, that ICE agents fired at least 7 rounds at a man in his car with his 5-year-old and in a crowded neighborhood. And also we have some other stuff clips and stuff. So you're going to get a taste of the fun half,
1: mm-hmm.
2: but we're going to take a little quick break and then we'll be right back.

0: We are back, ladies and gentlemen. It is still the free half, Freebie Friday. But we just took a little bit of a break. Later in the program, we're going to have Darylisa Avila Chevalier, the Democratic nominee. And let's be honest, for all intents and purposes, the Congresswoman-elect from New York's 13th District. Let's just check in on how the race in Kansas is going. I don't know how popular Governor Mike Hatton is. I don't follow Kansas state politics too closely these days. Well, there was a time, actually, when Governor Sam Brownback was the governor of Kansas. And you've heard this story, hopefully, several times from me, but not nearly enough. Yeah. And Sam Brownback came into Kansas in the early teens, I think maybe the mid-teens, came into Kansas, was a senator, I think, prior to that. And Brownback became governor of Kansas. And with Arthur Laffer in tow, Arthur Laffer was the guy who encouraged Ronald Reagan by drawing on a map a graph that purportedly would show, and it was really just like, hey, this is my idea, but I've put it on a graph, so it must be real. That the more you tax wealthy people, the less they're going to want to work. But the less you tax wealthy people, the more revenue they're going to create, and therefore more taxes they're going to pay. So the argument with the Laffer curve was that the less mm-hmm. you tax, the more money you're going to reap in tax receipts. And the idea was that you have a lower tax rate, it's going to stimulate the economy, and then more taxes will be paid. Kansas was the perfect test for this premise. Republican governor, Republican state house, they owned it all. They did it. They brought Arthur Laffer in. They cut taxes on wealthy people. They cut taxes for corporations. And it was such a disaster. Not only did their tax receipts fall through the floor, they had to do massive cuts on their education system. They used to have a wonderful state university system, and they decimated it. So much so that the Republicans' legislature raised taxes later, and they took Sam Brownback, and I think it was during the first Trump administration, made him, I am kidding you not, ambassador to faith.
1: Mm-hmm. He's like the Pope. He served to God.
0: He served somewhere, I think, between our mortal plane and heaven. And so that you could never see him again because he was ephemeral, because he was the ambassador of faith.
1: That's odd that he was in purgatory. I would have thought he would have gone down to hell.
0: I don't know if that's purgatory. It's some other place. I think it's just space.
1: Okay.
2: It's right next to George Michael.
0: And the point being that they never wanted to talk about this again. And Kansas, in many respects, is still feeling the knock-on impact of that.
1: You know how we've talked about how New York is a laboratory for democratic socialism under Mamdani? Kansas was a laboratory for
0: free market fundamentalism,
1: and we saw the results.
0: And so we're going to see higher tax receipts because it's going to spur the economy. We have done. That is supply-side economics, and we have done this experiment. Pop this up.
2: This is from the Center on Budget and Policy Priorities. Kansas provides compelling evidence for failure of supply-side tax cuts. Like all the expected like GDP expansion and wage growth and job creation.
0: None of it happened.
2: Underperformed national averages.
1: No.
0: And not just underperformed national averages, underperformed counties that were next door, essentially, to Kansas. So it wasn't a regional problem. Just want to make that clear. Nevertheless, here is Governor Mike Hayden. Did I say Hatton before?
2: Yeah.
0: That was just because of
2: a typo from Brian.
0: Governor Mike Hayden. Here he is, so proud of the work that Republicans have been doing in the country and in the state of Kansas that he actually has come out to support the challenger to the sitting Republican senator.
3: I'm Mike Hayden. I've been a Republican as long as I've been able to vote. And it was a privilege to serve the people of Kansas as their governor. Throughout my time as governor...
0: Oh, pause. I should say not the sitting governor. He is the former governor.
3: My conservative values guided every decision I made. I fought for property tax reform, stood up for agriculture producers, and put our state in a strong financial footing. I've always worked to put the people of Kansas first. That's been true since I first ran for office at the age of 28. I ran because the man representing my community wasn't fighting for the people back home. Today, our senator isn't fighting for the people back home either. That's why I'm endorsing Adam Hamilton for the United States Senate. I grew up in western Kansas, around the farmers and fields that feed the world. Kansans work hard. They deserve a senator who works just as hard for them. Right now, they're being left behind. Chaotic tariffs are making it harder for our farmers to sell what they grow. The war in Iran is causing record-high diesel prices, driving up the cost of planting, harvesting, and hauling. As a result, more family farms are at a risk of going bankrupt. Senator Marshall, time and again, has chosen to back the tariffs and the war, despite the consequences for Kansans. I supported Roger Marshall before, but he has put party and politics ahead of the people of Kansas. It's time for a change.
0: Now, look, this guy was a governor 30-some-odd years ago in Kansas. But my guess is that that strikes at the heart of the people voting for Marshall. Like, they're all my age or older.
1: Mm-hmm.
0: And we'll see. We'll see. Kansas would be... I mean, look, I think it's very easy for us to get caught up in the idea of Kansas and Iowa and Florida, for that matter, or...
1: Nebraska.
0: It is certainly possible that those seats go to Democratic senators. And if it does, Texas. And if it does, it's going to be an earthquake. But I think we should be prepared for a squeaker, too, in terms of like who controls the Senate.
2: This is a theme for Republicans this year down in Texas. Ken Paxton saw not only the former Texas Ranger and his former law enforcement officer who was a whistleblower for him endorse Tallarico, but also his own defense attorney who represented him in 2023 yep. impeachment also endorsed Tallarico.
1: That's
2: so.
1: Amazing. That's amazing. Yeah, I think, you know, who's it, Halperin, who said that the Republican internals are worse than they're publicly... said. I mean, this guy is, you know, scumbag, but plugged in with Republicans. And I think he was kind of right about 2024 as well. So just something to pay attention to. But it also is not a foregone conclusion given what Trump is trying to do right now, which is he is trying to create a pretext in October, their October surprise for martial law, for federal intervention to chill the ability for people to go out and vote against the Republicans. And you mentioned Florida and you mentioned Texas. I think any state with a Republican governor, and particularly if you have a large Latino population, there is going to be collaboration most likely with the federal administration, with ICE and attempts to intimidate voters. And that is just something that everybody should be aware of and be prepared to be... to continue to not be intimidated, really, and vote to save our democracy, like, quite literally right now. That's where we're at.
2: And I'll add, like, join, whether it's DSA or another group. I mean, obviously, I prefer DSA, but we're going to need a lot of people organized.
0: 100%. Sort of stuff. I was just going to say, get on somebody's email list, buy yourself a whistle, maybe break out some of those masks. My understanding is lemon juice, right? Yeah. Let's ask Brian. let's go to our expert on now with a report on how to sustain a mace attack.
4: CS
0: attack.
4: Another thing to remember.
0: In-house expert.
1: What's
0: Ryan Vokey.
4: CS is like the tear gas.
1: Oh, tear gas. Okay.
4: Yeah, yeah. So if they if you soak a bandana in lemon or lime juice, because CS is actually a solid. It's not really a gas. And it helps filter out that solid. Also, because if it's a solid, make sure you do laundry because you'll get re-attacked every time you put that sweater back on.
0: Oh, really?
4: Yeah.
0: Wow. What do you mean, make sure you do laundry?
4: After you're at a riot.
2: Sometimes you might just throw it on the floor and pick it up the next day.
4: Oh, right.
0: For weeks.
4: I forgot. I'm talking to snooty fucking people. My bad.
0: For weeks.
1: Wait, but I thought I was the snooty one, and I didn't make a remark, so...
0: I was just curious.
4: You don't even hear me, because I'm so poor.
0: I was just curious.
1: Thanks, Ryan.
2: He's talking again.
4: Just put the coffee over there.
1: Oh, bless your heart.
0: But honestly, I mean, I have been, be prepared for this type of thing because, you know where your local voting place is. Shit could happen on that day in your community. We're going to need people to get out there and push back against this in the event that it happens. But I will say this, that like, we are better off being organized, connecting with a group or an organization, and be prepared on that day. I would rather be a little bit, I don't know if you could even call it paranoia at this point. It's, any more than it's, paranoid to get like a backup generator if you live out in the country type of thing. It's just, you may need it one time a year. You may not need it for a couple of years. Who knows? But that's what you do. So,
4: on this note, Hunter Dunn from that 5051 organization just emailed me and said that they saw an uptick in hostings of their events since they appeared on the show.
0: Oh, great. Yeah. Great. Very important. Very important. Get organized in one form or another. It's either DSA or any of these groups, really. It's a good idea to get organized. Know your neighbors, and then maybe, who knows, maybe you might meet your life partner at one of these as you're both fighting against, douchebags trying to stop people from voting. I'm trying to be romantic about it, Brian. Yeah.
4: Cool.
0: God. Don't you have friends from your days when you were out trying to...
4: In the mud, as we say?
0: Yeah. Getting fights with police officers?
4: We don't need to classify the actions. You guys is in the mud.
0: All right, let's look at Mike Lawler is running against Kate Conley. Kate Conley, a relatively progressive. She probably won't be our favorite Democratic congressperson. But Mike Lawler is a Republican and much worse.
1: And I just got to say, I have not been impressed with the way she's run ads. Like, I was watching football and I saw an ad for her and one from Lawler. And Lawler is, because she previously said something sort of positive about data centers, is running basically to her left on data centers. Unfortunately, he's one of the few smart Republicans.
0: He's very sensitive to what's going on in his district. And, I think what the problem that Democrats have when they run without any type of like grassroots, real strong grassroots support. And by that, I don't mean just voters. I mean literally some type of on-the-ground infrastructure. The problem when you run like that is that you need money from other sources. And sometimes you're just of that world, and so it's very easy for you to make that decision. Like, what's the big deal? I was a national security person. I was, you know, I was in the army. You know, like I've got some data center people maybe coming around. Like, you need to do that. So now, hopefully we'll be surprised by her if she wins, but I will take the win.
1: Yeah.
0: Here's Mike Lawler. this is one thing that's great about Mike Lawler is he's a big baby and he thinks that he deserves this district. And if anybody challenges him, it's offensive. And here they're just arguing about the tax breaks that he wanted from the, what is it called? The local, soda.
1: Salt.
0: Right. I knew it was something like
1: salt
0: that.
1: Deduction. Salt.
0: That is the state and local tax deductions. Now, understand, in Trump's first term, they rolled back any type of tax exemptions you'd have on your federal tax deductions you'd have on your federal filings for paying state and local taxes. And they did this because California, New York tend to have higher state and local taxes because they provide more services and they're better places to live, with all due respect, in terms of like what society is doing to help its citizens.
1: So this pissed off a lot of wealthy suburbanites in New York and New Jersey and Connecticut, maybe too.
0: Yes, but particularly New York and New Jersey.
1: Yep.
0: That's why you see guys like Gottheimer and Lawler working together to get those tax deductions for their wealthy constituents. So this is what the debate about. And Lawler gets so frazzled by being called out as a liar, Lawler. I tried to work it.
1: Yeah.
0: That he gets up and is about to leave because he thinks the debate is over, or he's just leaving in petulance. It's unclear. And he has to basically be admonished by a woman who it seems like might be a school teacher.
5: The Hudson Valley over $4,000 tax refund in your pocket this past April.
6: And that would have also happened if you did nothing.
5: No, it wouldn't.
7: Thank you both.
0: I was getting up. She motions to sit down.
7: Calm down.
5: The Hudson Valley.
0: Yeah, there he goes. He got very, very steamed by being called out as essentially having done nothing.
1: Wow. If she's not a teacher, she'd be a pretty damn good one.
0: That's the moderator.
2: She projects authority.
0: Indeed.
4: Republican men and getting laughed at is like my favorite.
1: Oh, yeah.
4: That's my favorite genre of right. clip that we play here.
1: And it might have been even more humiliating that it was like a wordless motion. Yeah. She just had to look him in the eye and he crumbled.
2: She held his hand up and said, I don't know.
1: Hey, down. It's literally
2: it's like a cat.
1: Like, yeah. Sit.
2: Get down from my desk. You're
1: sit.
2: Not supposed to be up there.
1: I know.
4: Sorry, ma'am.
0: Let's take a look at this clip. This is number 8. You know, a lot of times we talk about how the Democratic establishment, the leadership of the party, has failed over and over again. And to the extent that there has been Democratic successes, they are coming either A, because there are alternatives to the establishment that have been organizing, or B, people are just so sick of the Republicans. Now, the problem is that this failure does not show up when you have a Republican Party like this necessarily on Election Day. It shows up when they get into power and deliver nothing or not enough. And then they go and try and get reelected. And so we see the seesaw back and forth between incompetent fascists who want to destroy our government and are successful at doing so, And then Democrats who come in and go like, hey, we're going to try and get back to a point where, you know, we have some bipartisanship and we don't want to go too far. Let's just get back to where we were before. And then we just go in some type of like very slow, incremental, deliberate way, which has failed over the course of decades to really provide what voters want. And we saw Michael Bennett the other day say that the Democratic leadership establishment, people should be mad at it, and they have failed.
1: I think also to the lever.
0: Yes, and now we have Tina Smith. And this is...
4: He's going to play those comments from Bennett.
0: I want to make it clear. These are not the radicals in the Democratic Party.
1: No.
0: And as far as I know, neither Tina Smith nor Michael Bennett are DSA members, are secret Islamicists.
2: They subscribe to Spiker.
0: They you know, yeah. These are not people. So for those of you who are, for whatever reason, so defensive of the Democratic establishment,

0: somewhat unexpectedly to me today, but it's something your colleague said, and this is Michael Bennett.
1: It's a failed enterprise. It is so hard to lose two general elections to Donald Trump. It would be hard in political terms to imagine a worse failure than losing two national elections to Donald Trump. And yet the establishment Democratic Party did, and I think of it as a failed party.
0: He's been a moderate-coded Democrat.
2: Yeah.
0: I don't know what moderate
2: means. Whatever, right.
0: But to hear him say that, I'm just curious what you think about that.
2: Well, first of all, I love Michael, and I love how he just tells it like he sees it. I was thinking about coming in and speaking with you. I said, I wonder what the, right now, what the national approval rating is of the Democratic Party, broadly speaking. And it is something like 35-34%. So Michael, I think, is right that the National Democratic Party, the establishment Democratic Party, has failed in a lot of ways. And I think that when I think about what happened in the 2024 election, I think that there were so many Americans who felt like their voices were not being heard in Washington, D.C., who felt like Republicans and Democrats alike, but especially Democrats in that year, were somehow answering to somebody else other than to them and just didn't get their lives and did not understand what was going on. And so they took a big flyer by voting for Donald Trump.
3: Pause
2: it for
3: a second.
2: A lot of them are regretting that.
3: I wonder who she thinks that the voters thought the Democrats were listening to. Like, they were listening to somebody else besides the voters.
4: Hmm.
3: I mean,
4: the donors.
3: The donors.
4: Zionist
3: donors.
4: I don't
3: know. Bibi Netanyahu. I don't know. But I think...
4: it's a good answer, regardless.
3: It's a good answer. Let's hear.
2: And did not understand what was going on. And so they took a big flyer by voting for Donald Trump. And of course, a lot of them are regretting that now, but that's not the point. What's going to happen, I think, in this election, some people are saying this upcoming election in 2026, some people are saying, oh, we're witnessing a blue wave. I think actually more what we're witnessing is this massive red undertow. And the open question, the pivotal question for our country and our democracy is, are Democrats, are people who really want to challenge the status quo in this country, are they going to mobilize around some bigger, better ideas, or are we going to continue to be sort of a go-along, get-along sort of a party, in which case I think we will continue to fail.
3: Well said.
4: Yep.
3: I don't know if we mean exactly the same things, but I think we're probably pretty close.
4: Yeah, and I think this recognition, too, is a positive sign that the traditional gatekeepers are losing credibility and that the powers that be understand that there's large populist anger within the base that they have to respond to. And some of these efforts to kind of manipulate the base into wanting something different, to orient the party a little bit more towards a more corporate-friendly posture that is dominated by consultants who are financially invested in the party remaining the same regardless of its impact on our democracy. If politicians are starting to have those people fall on, they're falling on deaf ears to the politicians, that's part of why they're panicking. That's part of why they're freaked out that independent shows like ours are criticizing the attempts to kind of launder the Republican agenda in the Democratic Party via these Never Trump Republicans who also may be media figures but have consulting agencies as well, which to me is a major conflict of interest because that means that you're commentary, and this is the case really in mainstream media, it's dominated by if you turn on cable news, a Democratic strategist average on some sort of panel or who's giving their analysis, just Google them and Google consulting after that their name, and you'll likely find that they are involved in a consulting agency and maybe are making money off of that. And I've said this many times, but it just bears repeating, that people-powered door-knocking campaigns don't make consultants money. Consultants make money via data hyper-targeting and trying to maximize efficiency in races. Colin Allred is a great example of this. You know, he didn't go all across the state in Texas. He hyper-targeted specific areas and was a very media-focused Senate campaign.

0: And he did really poorly last cycle, versus how, we're seeing other campaigns being run. Those kinds of campaigns get consultants rich off of their commission, off of digital and TV ad buys. But if you are a volunteer-based operation, if you are door knocking, and that means that you're also more likely to be less reliant on donor cash, more adversarial to capital, likely want to cut off arms to Israel, likely want to raise taxes on billionaires, you're not going to be seeking their services. So it's a numbers game for them. The more Angie Nixons and Abdul al-Sayeds that are in the Senate, the less they are going to be employed. And yes, Sarah Longwell has a consulting agency, and she's also a media figure.
1: I mean, I think also the issue for her, I think, is she is genuinely politically homeless, and you want to set up home where you live. I mean, here's the question for me is, and again, I think we've made it very clear. I have said this about all of the Never Trumpers, whether it was Bill Kristol or Jennifer Rubin or so on, et cetera, et cetera. Happy that they're saying what they're saying and trying to have Donald Trump lose and have Republicans lose to the extent that they are. But where are they after we get into power? I mean, it's all well and good, but what becomes of their politics when Donald Trump doesn't exist? Do you still subscribe to the idea that we should cut taxes for wealthy people? Do you still subscribe to the idea that smaller government for the sake of being smaller is better, as opposed to one that addresses the needs and is specifically a function of the needs of the population? Are you upset about the cuts to the IRS? Are you upset about the cuts to the FDA, the USDA, the Consumer Financial Protection Bureau? Do you want actual antitrust enforcement? Do you want to keep corporations from having a political power? We could go on and on. Those are the real questions. It's all well and good. I actually saw something from Joe Walsh the other day, and I can't believe it. Should we play this? Let's play it. It is, I found it stunning. Joe Walsh, congressman from Illinois, I think he was a Tea Partier. And I found him to be rather noxious. I don't know that I would particularly appreciate him today.
2: He's only slightly less noxious, to be
1: but,
2: honest.
1: But this is exactly the humility a Republican should have. Because first off, it was quite obvious where this Republican Party was going. Even I, a failed comedian and actually, more moderately successful actor and director-writer, but that's not important, who wrote a book in 2006, was about this is not your father's Republican Party. Not that I would have appreciated your father's Republican Party, but this is not that party. This is headed on a trajectory of incredible extremism and stupidity and fundamentalism. This was obvious to me in 2006. And, I don't know what any of these former Republicans were doing at that time in 2006. I was actually walking around the RNC in 2004 looking for log cabin Republicans to the point where I almost got kicked out by Secret Service. You would have enjoyed that, Brian. And it was quite clear where the party was going. So not only did you build what we have today, I understand, you don't like the shutters. And you don't appreciate the color of the paint on the siding. And maybe the curb appeal is not what you appreciated at that time.
0: But you poured the concrete.
1: But you poured the concrete for that foundation. You were the ones who put in that plumbing and cut some corners. The electricity in there is wired a little hinky-dinky. So this is on you. And here's Joe Walsh with exactly, I think, the attitude that one should have. Now, listen. If your politics have changed, great. There's nothing I like more than getting emails or meeting somebody on the street or getting a phone call from a conservative who says, you know what? I started listening to your show and I realized, I was,
0: I
1: was wrong about this. I was wrong about that. My politics have changed. I'm all in favor of that. But if your partisan label is the only problem, or if you think the problem is Trump, as opposed to the underlying ideologies of all the people who fill his entire cabinet. Because, A, not only are they amazingly corrupt, but they are on a trajectory that is all the same. They see government as an inhibiting corporate power and the wealth and the wealth accumulation of a narrow group of people. Fundamentally, that's it. They judge success of a society based upon whether princes and princesses come here for healthcare, as opposed to anybody on the street has healthcare. Mm-hmm. If you make a turn in your politics, you get to participate, as far as I'm concerned. Or no, obviously you can do whatever you want. It's a free country. But I'm going to not fight you in your participation simply because of what your affiliation was before. But if you come in and say, like, I don't like the color of the shutters, and I don't like the color of the siding of that house, and that's why I don't want to live there anymore, but at the end of the day, you want to move into my house and screw up my plumbing, screw up the foundation, that's going to be a problem. Here is Joe Walsh, who articulates this, I think, in a very fair way.
3: We should be silent allies, only called on to help get Democrats elected. We have no fucking business telling the Democratic Party where they should be on health care or immigration. That's up to Democrats. Our only role should be, hey, Democrats, decide what you are. We're with you because that party is an existential threat to democracy and the rule of law. But we shouldn't be running for office as Democrats. Why the hell did George Conway run for the House as a Democrat in that blue district? We shouldn't have a voice at all at the policy table. Fuck that. That's not our role. Our role is to be allies, generally silently, to help Democrats win, period.
1: Where do I send this guy a muffin basket?
0: Thank you, sir.
1: I mean, honestly, like, if your politics are different, you know, and you are broadly aligned with where the Democratic Party is or has traditionally been, you know, that's great, but I want to know your program for if when Donald Trump is gone, what happens? Where are your politics after that? And I will tell you, I guarantee you, the response to this and to other things like it will shift from, I don't want to have a conversation about ideology or politics because I don't have politics. I just have common sense.
2: The data.
1: I have common sense, and I am savvy enough to look at the data.
0: Oh.
1: And you can't do anything unless you win.
0: Pull that up, Matt, what you said.
1: And this is the same place these people have retreated, whatever ilk they have been in the past. It is all, you're not savvy. I'm savvy.
0: Yeah.
1: I've got the information. And we don't need to talk about what the actual ideology or the purpose of any of this is. We just need to look at it like, I don't know, Bill McNamara might, and trying to assess whether we should, what's the most efficient way for us to win in Vietnam? Well, I got some news for you.
0: Well, the other news is that the data people, the consultants that crunched the numbers and thought that the Liz Cheney strategy would win over an untold number of disaffected Republicans to put Harris over the finish line, now are saying that there is no data to demonstrate that campaigning with Liz Cheney was any contributing factor to her loss. I would wonder how they're aggregating said data and how they're collecting it and what their methodology is, because it's actually maybe one of the more under-discussed parts of what happened in that election. The normie kind of reaction, how people's politics are very you know, inherently contradictory, especially if they're not in one of the two party camps. And independents are the largest growing political constituency in the country. But what we knew was that the message that Trump said when he was lying, but he said it, was no new wars and I'm going to fix the economy. And campaigning with Liz Cheney, whose last name is what people associate with war, with a decade of warmongering in this country, compounded an already existing vulnerability, which was the fact that people were outraged seeing their tax dollars go to the genocide in Gaza instead of in their community. And I don't need data to show me that, but I don't need to take the word of the data.
1: We have data in Pennsylvania, and I think it was in Michigan, in terms of how she hurt.
0: Yes.
1: She hurt. Now, but I would argue that even more problematic than her name and the association to the Republican Party, and also just sort of like the idea that there was even voters like that out there to get. Fundamentally, every election we have now is a change election. And when you show up there and make the argument, forget the name, whatever the name you want of whatever Republican, presumably she was there to represent non-Trump Republicans, like the real Republican Party that wasn't hijacked. And the message is, we are the establishment.
0: Mm-hmm.
1: We are what existed in this country before. Like, we are the ones who subscribe to the norms. We are the ones who have respect for our institutions. He is some type of change agent.
0: Mm-hmm.
1: He is some guy who's going to come in and take a wrecking ball to these things, to these institutions, which incidentally caused your anger enough in the first place to elect him in the first place in 2016.
0: Yep.
1: And so, like, if you turn off the volume and you don't hear what they're saying and just look at the subtext was, we're the status quo. He's the change agent in an election that was about change. Because every election now is.
0: Yep. And the usage of this micro-targeting of data is also a little bit of, you know, the blind man and the elephant, right? Like, somebody who's just, like, feeling the trunk thinks that the elephant is a big snake. Because they're approaching campaigns from a myopic way that is self-enriching. It's myopic by design. Micro-targeting via media would mean that perhaps if that were your theory of politics, that going after some suburban Republicans to squeak out a victory would be effective. Or you could do mass change politics and mass movement politics, and that would be an even more overwhelming victory in that instance, in the way that, like, we saw what it could look like with Obama in 2008. He was a hope and change candidate who, you know, in many ways also brought in young people in large numbers via enthusiasm instead of the consultant-driven, data-focused micro-targeting. Mass movement politics is not what they're even engaged in, so they can't compare the Liz Cheney data to the politics that we're advocating for, because they would have never even looked to do so.
2: It's not about the voters, and she gives it away when she says, like, actually, there's no proof that it hurt Kamala. Well, what were you doing it for? And the answer is because it wasn't for voters. It was because of the status quo power structure and the basically neocon establishment in Washington, D.C. And they wanted to get on their terms and win that way. And it was a failure. So I would say, like, I suspect it did hurt Kamala. But even if we accept Sarah Longwell that there's no evidence that it hurt anything, why is she doing it in the final weeks of the election?
1: Well, there's an opportunity cost. I mean, at the very least, if you lose,
2: yep,
1: and there's no data that hurt you. Now, there is. There is some polling to that effect,
2: exactly,
1: but who knows how definitive it is. There's certainly no data that it helped.
2: Yep.
1: And you should be doing something in the last 3 weeks of your campaign that helps your campaign.
2: Yeah,
1: this is a very basic This is like, this doesn't just apply to politics. It applies to everything you do.
2: Probably
1: you should
2: do
1: be doing
2: stuff.
1: Something. If you have a limited amount of time to do something. Now, if you have the rest of like eternity, there's no opportunity cost. But with an opportunity cost, you should be doing something that helps you. We're going to take a quick break. And when we come back, we'll be talking to Dara Lizia Avila Chevalier, Democratic nominee in New York's 13th, essentially, Congresswoman-elect. We'll be right back.

0: We are back. Sam Seder, Emma Vigeland on the Majority Report. It is a pleasure to welcome back to the program Darlisa Avila Chevalier, Democratic nominee for the New York 13th District of congressional seat. And for all intents and purposes, I don't want to jinx anything, and I know Emma is very
1: superstitious,
0: but you're essentially a congresswoman-elect. This is a very blue district up in the Bronx. Tell us what you can tell us. I mean, last night, and we will play some of this footage of you essentially getting shoved to the ground by police officers. But tell us what happened prior to that, following the discharge of seven bullets in the shooting of a man up in the Bronx. And maybe you can also just set us straight as to whether that is the southern Bronx or northern Manhattan. It is across the river, but what happened as far as you know at this point?
2: Yeah, well, first of all, thank you so much for having me. And in terms of your question around whether this is Manhattan or the Bronx, I like to joke that it is the only part of Manhattan that is in the Bronx, only part of Manhattan that is in continental U.S., part of the larger mass of the continent. But to, you know, to clarify, yes, it is part of this district of Upper Manhattan in the Bronx. And what happened was truly horrifying to see. I got a call that a man had been shot in Marble Hill. And so we went to where, you know, the incident had occurred. And when I got there, there were already a number of electeds who were gathering and were asking folks at the scene for questions. What had happened? Why was it being labeled a crime scene? Was it because of the crash or because of the shooting? If so, you know, was the shooter apprehended? And we were getting very vague and minimal answers. At that point in time, NYPD was the institution that had oversight over the crime scene, but HSI agents were present. And although they weren't wearing anything to identify themselves as such, what I believe were ICE agents were also on the scene. Many of them had changed clothes, even in the time period that we were there. And when we would ask, what agency are you with? Like, what is your reason for being here? None of those questions were answered. Various electeds of all levels, city government, state government, were asking. At a certain point, we were told that some of our community organizations, NYIC and Hands Off New York, were holding a press conference around the situation with various electeds. And as we were walking over to that presser, because they had closed off the shortest route, we were walking around. And Senator Gustavo Rivera and I noticed that there were ICE agents walking into multiple buildings. There were HSI agents going door to door, to asking folks for supposed evidence or video camera footage. And so we were very impromptu, just letting folks know that they were under no obligation to open the door, that they were under no obligation to answer any questions, and that if anyone who identified as police, because often, you know, these HSI and ICE agents will identify themselves as police, even though they are not police, that they were under no obligation to open the door to anybody without a warrant, a judicial warrant, to be clear. And, you know, it was just truly such an enraging thing to see the lack of responsiveness from NYPD on this issue, on the questions that we were asking. It was just so enraging to see that federal agents were just idle there. And many of us were asking for updates repeatedly, as folks were just standing there. After our press conference, I went to the hospital where the victim had been taken. And to be clear about what had happened at that point, the victim, Oscar, a 28-year-old man from the Marble Hill community, was driving with his 5-year-old son in the back seat when ICE agents, you know, shot at least 7 rounds of bullets into the car. With his 5-year-old child in the back. He was hit in the neck, and then he was taken to the hospital, the nearby hospital, New York Presbyterian, right over the river. When we got to the hospital, what I saw was an unmarked law enforcement vehicle, I'm not sure what agency, that was exiting the hospital, and crowds of people were trying to prevent the car from proceeding because folks didn't know, you know, what agency of law enforcement this was. They were worried that, you know, the victim was in the car, and police were also shoving people to clear the path for the car. Now, as you know, my priority in these types of situations is to make sure that people are safe. So I was attempting to de-escalate, but what I saw was NYPD continuing to escalate the situation and making people feel even more unsafe. And despite my many attempts, you know, at one point, an officer shoved me to the ground. And even after that,
0: we have
2: continued
0: that
2: to
0: footage.
2: Try to de-escalate. But.
1: Yeah,
0: we have that footage here. Let's play this footage just so that folks can see it. And then I have a couple of questions to ask you just about all the events leading up to this, but let's
1: this is from Timmy Facciola of Judge Street Journal, who got this footage.
0: So you can see the push is an incredibly violent push. I'm glad that you weren't injured. I mean, that
1: got right
0: going
1: back up,
0: backwards, dang weird that way. But we can also see you trying to calm both sides after the fact, even after you've been essentially assaulted by one of these police officers. It's unclear what their purpose was. That is certainly not going to calm things. But let me ask you, let me just go back and just ask a couple of questions, if we could. One, do you have any information, like the Department of Homeland Security claims that this was a targeted apprehension of this man, yet they did not know that there was a 5-year-old in the car. So what I'm curious about is, how do they do a targeted apprehension of someone who they presumably... I mean, this guy's not driving from Connecticut. Mm-hmm. He's driving from a different part of the Bronx. Like, what was the dynamic? Like, have you guys been made, or any officials, as you're aware of, been made to understand what the sort of the TikTok was before they came into contact with him and fired these shots?
2: You know, I think you're highlighting just the reality of that this being about cruelty. And not about any notion of safety whatsoever. The idea, you know, they're now claiming that they didn't even know that there was a 5-year-old in there, which to me stresses the fact that they do not care about public safety. They do not care about who is being endangered as they're enacting these arrests, right? And so I was just deeply troubled to know that everyone in that vicinity was endangered. After the shots were fired, many of the folks in the surrounding area told me that they were threatened by ICE agents who were brandishing weapons, including rifles, to keep folks away from the scene. And so to me, that highlights that this was never an issue of targeting someone that they perceived to be a threat to public safety. They were the ICE agents were themselves a threat to public safety. There is nothing about this institution that makes any of us safer. And it has never been an institution that is prioritizing public safety. It has always been an institution created to enact cruelty, which is why, you know, I've called for the abolishment of ICE. And I just do not see a world where a dignified immigration system includes that agency.
1: Yes, I could not agree more, of course, with the abolition piece, just because also Wired seems to have some reporting on the officer in question, and he was a supervisor who's been with DHS for nearly a decade. So all of this mm-hmm. talk about training just right. completely, you know, shows that this is not about a need for a different exactly. kind of training. This is about abolition. I wanted to ask you about your future district, mm-hmm. New York 13th. Do you believe that it was specifically targeted by ICE? Because you've been in the crosshairs of the right-wing media ecosystem. The president has singled you out, I believe, as well, the administration at least. And of course, you know, you have a long history of organizing, given your involvement in the pro-Palestine protests on Columbia's campus as an organizer. Do you think that your district was specifically targeted by ICE?
2: You know, I won't make any assumptions there, but what I will say is that our district has been, like many districts, targeted by ICE in numerous ways for some time, right? And I think many folks have already heard the story of my friend Mahmoud Khalil and the way that he was targeted in this district in Harlem. A few years ago, right? And the way that the Trump administration continues to use our immigrant community as the targets for this cudgel for fascism, you know, is the larger political reality, whether I'm the Democratic nominee or not. I think that it is important for us to show, though, that we are going to fight back on this. And part of why I ran was because I believe that Democrats need to do a better job of standing up to this fascism, of saying loudly and clearly that ICE has no place in any of our communities. And I was really heartened to see so many of our elected officials, to see so much of our community come out and stand against this agency. I think we are at a point where if we are silent on this issue, that is complicity.
0: Has there been an uptick, as far as you know, in your district or in other places around New York City over the course? Because the summer was reportedly a huge surge for ICE, and it seems like they're trying to do it in outside of media markets. But I wonder mm-hmm. if, you know, with a report coming out, I think the New Republic is now reporting that that ICE agents in California are being told, get anybody, pick up anybody. You know, I don't think it's a coincidence that we're 3 weeks out from an election mm-hmm. and trying to create a confrontation out of a certain amount of desperation, maybe, you know, as a pretext for some type of policing of who knows. But I think there's a deliberate strategy here. And I wonder if you have seen any type of uptick either in your community or aware of other upticks in this area or in other places.
2: Yeah, absolutely. And this part of the city actually has the highest rate of student absenteeism because parents are terrified of sending their kids to school because, you know, this father was picking up his child.
0: See, this is the thing that I find really a suspect. Mm-hmm. They're doing a targeted apprehension, according to them.
2: Right.
0: Not by chance, not just like we saw a license plate and we run every license plate that goes by here. How could they know where he was going to be? At that time and not know that the kid is in the car.
2: Right. And even if they didn't know that the kid was in the car, that to me proves their ineptitude, that they do not even think through who might be endangered by their practices.
0: They're either leveraging the existence of the kid in the car or
2: exactly.
0: they're unaware that the kid is in the car. And both are completely unacceptable,
2: exactly.
0: even if there was any type of legitimacy to their so-called
2: exactly.
0: police action. Let's talk about the relationship between the NYPD and ICE. Let's just start because I know that you have made a call for mm-hmm. Commissioner Tisch to resign or to be let go. What is the relationship between what police should be doing in the event that they're aware of an ICE action and B, in investigating a shooting after the fact? You said you were falling around ICE or some type of nebulous federal force in the neighborhood. Do police have jurisdiction over something like that when there's a shooting in their precinct?
2: So, you know, the reason I asked police at the time whether the crime scene was being determined over the issue of the crash or the issue of the shooting was because this is also a question of, have you apprehended the person you believe is responsible, right? If this is a crime scene over a crash, then you apprehend the person who committed the crash. If you are apprehending someone over a shooting, you apprehend a shooter. And I was trying to ascertain as to whether or not they had apprehended a shooter. My understanding is that that did not happen. And what I was seeing was more and more Homeland Security investigation officers joining the scene. And, you know, there was a lot of talk around not walking through the crime scene and not, you know, disturbing evidence. But there was a lot of, there were a number of agents just walking back and forth, right? And so my question there was, what is being done to preserve the evidence around what the shooter had done? And so, you know, I was, you know, I worked at a public defender's office as an investigator. So I just like put my investigator hat on and was trying to find answers myself. When I looked around, I saw that there were four people who had just been within the crime scene area, who were in plain clothes, right? Who, my assumption is that they were ICE because they weren't wearing HSI vests or jackets. And so they had gone into a residential building. I followed them along with a few other members of the community. And, you know, they were trying to shut the door on me. And I like put my hand between the door and the frame to prevent them from locking us out of the residential building. And asked them, like, what are you guys doing? What's going on here? Do you live here? And they very quickly, you know, just turned around and exited the building. As we were leaving from there, then I spotted folks, HSI agents, going door to door, and then followed them to make sure that folks knew that they had a right not to answer them. There was one woman, in fact, who was walking up to her door, and I said, that is HSI. You do not have to talk to them. You don't have to open the door. And she immediately called the members inside of her family who were inside and told them not to open the door. You know, that is
0: these people aren't police officers. I mean,
2: they're not police officers.
0: They're not even, we don't know if they're trained to do any investigation. Right. My guess is they're not, certainly right. Not in this capacity. So what is there a policy somewhere? Can I go to a website and read, if federal authorities come in and commit engage in a shooting? The policy of the New York Police Department is to blank, or we have jurisdiction in terms of investigation, because this is not a this is not a police department. I mean, right. When we talk about abolishing ICE, the change that we saw 22 years ago or 25 years ago with INS to ICE is it is out of the judiciary, out of the attorney general's office, is no longer part of the AG's office, the Department of Justice. These are not police officers. They have no investigative training, as far as I know, certainly not in an event like this. And they're basically a rogue agency that has no culture of respect for the law.
2: You know, what I found really fascinating and enraging was that when we were in the presser, the public advocate, Jumaane Williams, made a really poignant point to say that the very next day, people would demonize the victim of the shooting. And the unfortunate reality is that that happened only a few hours later with the police commissioner, where she did not condemn the actions of ICE, but rather, you know, started to list prior contact that the victim had had with police. Now, my understanding is that she was claiming that there was a minor, I don't even remember whether it was a misdemeanor case, but it was a minor case that was open. And, you know, NYPD could have taken jurisdiction over at that point if there was an open case, right? And could have said, hey, actually, he has an open case. Let's bring him into NYPD custody. And then we can resolve that case, right? And he would be able to stay in the city while the city had time to figure things out there. But that didn't happen.
1: Yeah.
2: Right. Instead, what we heard from the police commissioner was silence on the issue of its responsibility to uphold sanctuary policy. So whether in spirit or even to the letter, it ignored its own policies on sanctuary policies here in the city. And that was what was incredibly enraging to me, particularly as I saw NYPD escalating the situation with protesters who were simply trying to make sure that their neighbor was okay.
1: Last question really quickly, because I know, as we said, you've called on Jessica Tisch to step down. This police commissioner has called herself a proud Zionist, and we know that she helped crack down on the pro-Palestine encampments on Columbia's campus that you helped organize. Is it possible that NYPD, under her leadership, is strategically targeting, say, your district or other areas where they feel that they have more, you know, political leeway, and are trying to make an example out of you for that very reason? Because that's what it looks like to me from the outside.
2: You know, I won't jump to conclusions on that front. What I will say is that folks are very angry, and my constituents, or my future constituents, have made it very clear that they are not happy with the response of the NYPD. It is, you know, my role as the person who was trusted with this position, with as the nominee, the Democratic nominee, to voice their frustration, right? And that is simply what I'm doing. And I know that, you know, if there is some strategic thinking that they are probably thinking maybe we can fracture her relationship with the mayor, that is not the case. The mayor and I have a great relationship, and I want to be clear about that. But I also have a duty to echo the demands of the people in our district and the people who want justice for our community and for our neighbors.
0: Darylisa Avila Chevalier, the I think probably the next Congresswoman from New York 13th. Thanks so much for your time today. Really appreciate it.
2: Thank you both for having me.
1: Thank you.
0: All right, folks. Ooh, look at that.
1: Look at that.
0: Beautiful timing. 2:28.
3: A lot of news going on.
1: I know. We didn't even get to
3: the France stuff. It's spreading to Greece. Like, the world is, this is a pretty crazy time.
0: It's a pretty crazy time. I mean, who knew 3 hours a day would not be enough? It's really 2.5. Well, it's really 2 hours and 45 minutes.
1: Pretty much.
0: Somewhere in between there. Would not be enough to cover all that's going on. Future Reactionary says, speaking of news, how dare you bury the lead all week and not regale us with the wondrous tales of your orchard expedition? It was pushed off to next week. So the last week of October, I'll be able to report back on this. It's a little late. It's a little late in the season. May not have as many apples on the trees as I want.
1: So you would have preferred this weekend.
0: Actually, it was supposed to be the earlier weekend, but you can't just walk in and get a ticket to this.
1: Right.
4: You should take my lab mics, do some content, because I'm sure people are itching to see.
0: It's just going to be hearing people chew on an apple. But I will update. No Cash Bailey. If she did it for no reason, then she's admitting that she was just grifting her part of the $1 billion campaign. I'm not sure I totally follow that, but be that as it may.
3: I think it's basically just a derogatory towards Sarah Longwell.
0: No, I understand. LXH Pinky, you know why I love TMR, meaning the Majority Report, I believe? Listening to the numerous smart, qualified, passionate, and strong women you have on a daily basis, it gives me hope for our collective voice. Thank you for that.
5: We all win when we see more women in leading roles.
0: Nice.
4: It was fast.
0: Damn. New Jersey Mailman, do you think the New York Police Department's actions will give Zohran the political cover to finally remove the police commissioner? It's conceivable. I think it's going to take a little more time, and I certainly don't think it's going to happen before the midterms. I mean, there's a reason why Donald Trump is not attacking Iran until after the midterms, or at least he's saying that. Like, I don't think he's surprising anybody. They deployed people a month ago, and I don't know when that ship, those extra 10,000 expeditionary force, gets into the region. So I suspect this was the plan all along. But they want to leave as much off the table in these midterms as possible. And right now, any adept politician or political observer knows that what Donald Trump wants, what every Republican running for office wants, is not to pay attention to Donald Trump. So if the news of the day becomes Hassan Piker, that's good for Donald Trump.
1: Mm-hmm.
0: If the news of the day, I mean, all my examples are basically Muslims for whatever coincidental reason, is Zohran Mamdani, that's good for Donald Trump. If the news of the day is Abdul El Sayed, or for that matter, any, you know, Talafrico, that's good for Donald Trump. And so I would imagine, in terms of like a political strategy, you're not going to make a headline story about, you know, the police commissioner in the next 3 weeks.
1: He is facing a lot of pressure, though, from like it's not just kind of far left DSA members at this point. Like, there are members that are really, really aggravated. And
3: NYC DSA released a statement just this afternoon saying if Tish can't do a sanctuary city policy, et cetera, she needs to be fired. And how you do it, whether it's over this as a pretext or if it's a month later and say, you know, sayonara, we just are moving, changing ways. I don't know what the strategy there, but it was obscene to see her go on and then read the guy's rap sheet the exact same way Stephen Miller would have. She's an embarrassment.
1: This is the toughest week for Zohran Mamdani in his mayoralty so far. So I don't envy the position that he's in, especially because so many of the attacks on him are so Islamophobic and motivated in that manner, particularly what, you know, happened with the October 7th vigil, and he can't do anything right there. But
3: he signed up for this.
1: There has to be some sort of repercussions for this. Like, there has to be. There has to be, I should say.
3: I also should say the Communities United to Reject Brutality Act, which I think the main thing it will do is disband this strategic response group, has 25 co-sponsors. It needs one more to reach a majority in the city council, but it's also being held up by public safety chair Oswald Feliz, who is not scheduled a hearing on it, and also council speaker Julie Menin. So those people need some pressure on them as well.
0: Benny from New Jersey, when is the Neera Tanden debate? Well, first off, I don't know if it's a debate. Neera Tanden asked to come on the program in response to suggesting, or actually explicitly saying, either she and Sarah Longwell and others, broadly speaking, are either ignorant about what they were doing at that time, or they did not want Abdul El Sayed to win.
1: Mm-hmm.
0: Neera said, I'm happy to chat anytime on your show or anywhere else about this. I don't know where, you know, like, you feel free to chat anywhere else about it. I don't. I want Abdul El Sayed to win, she wrote, and I think Piker is unhelpful to that cause, which I think is a pretty factual assessment and perhaps one shared by AES, given he won't campaign with him. I'm just curious as to find out where she's coming from.
1: Mm-hmm.
0: Like, where are you coming from? Why after Abdul El Sayed stopped campaigning to the extent that he was with Hassan Piker, as you say, why were you continually talking about Hassan Piker? I'm just curious where she's coming from.
1: Well,
0: that's what we do here. We're just interested in ideas and trying to get a sense of what the politics are.
1: This is completely unrelated, but Third Way, does she still work there?
0: At the Third Way?
1: Yeah.
0: No, she doesn't work at Third Way.
1: Oh, okay. Well,
0: not to my knowledge, but maybe she does, but I don't think so.
1: Center for American Progress. Okay, gotcha. All right, just throwing that out there, but people can. We'll save it for then.
0: I'm just interested where she's coming from.
1: Right.
0: Because nothing she does, there seems to be, in my mind, a conflict between sometimes what she says and what she does. And I'm not the only one, but we'll leave that. She will be on, a week from today.
3: Can't wait.
0: Her schedule changes quite a bit, it seems like.
6: Yeah.
0: Well, Either that or Brian is a liar.
3: I'll say it's
4: a little bit of A and B.
0: Okay,
3: it's,
0: yeah.
3: It's something. It's a great act of charity that we're indulging that when the world is as it is. But
0: you know. In all honesty, like, given my druthers, I would rather not do it. But out of respect.
3: For debate.
0: For
3: free exchange
0: debate,
3: of ideas.
0: For a free exchange of ideas.
4: Open.
0: And look, she doesn't have a platform other than one of the most well-funded think tanks in the country. And she spends a lot of time on Twitter. I think everybody knows that. I don't think that's a secret. In fact, it kept her from being confirmed by Democrats and Republicans under the Biden administration because of like how extreme she is on Twitter.
1: Right. Biden had to pull her nomination.
0: And look, I understand that Twitter can get you in trouble. I had a joke that got me fired, but then rehired, actually. And actually then streamed on their pickup. But there, that's not important.
3: It's actually very defensible.
0: It's not important. The point being that, like, we're doing this out of, you know, I wouldn't. It's not charity, but it is a desire to increase understanding of someone who I think wants to have a real impact in a future Democratic administration.
3: Yeah, a wise man once said this.
0: Yeah.
6: So. Open conversation is the way of humans connecting.
0: It's true. All right, a couple more IMs and then we're out of here.
1: Is that Jim Brewer?
4: It is.
0: Yeah. You know, sometimes out of the mouth of babes.
3: It's Goat Boy himself.
1: Yeah. I'm shedding a tear.
0: Also, I know we've this is a fiery ripped high stone one Jesus. I don't know. I'd like to point out that even the New York Post had an extended skeptical of the DH statement of what happened. These clowns are so far out of bounds, it's insane. Also, I know we've discussed this before, but there's no one out there who recommends firing into vehicles as a way to stop someone. It likely causes bigger issues with a car running into things when the driver gets injured or killed. Without a doubt. Look, there are protocols. Just simply basic safety protocols, which if you violate these, you should be held to account regardless of what position you're in. And these are not police officers. You know, regardless of your any type of suspicion or whatnot in terms of police officers, these aren't even police officers.
4: I'm pretty sure
0: this is some type
4: of,
0: like,
4: amount of them wouldn't even qualify for
0: rogue agency.
1: No.
0: That is under nothing to do with criminal justice. Just in terms of the way that our government is structured. They're not under the DOJ. And I will tell you, you know, if you look back at, like, what happened in the wake of 9/11, if this agency, I don't care what you call it, it's not about the three letters in the alphabet, INS, ICE, whatever. Under the Department of Justice, it would be a lot harder to find people doing this type of stuff, in my estimation, because you would have had over the past 25 years them in a culture of like actual law enforcement and rules, rule of law. And now what we have is an agency that is increasingly like we may have passed that a long time ago. Absolutely no sense of rule of law. Does not feel bound by the law, does not feel bound by protocol, does not feel bound by an obligation to make the community safer. None of that. And this is what we get. The only time it makes sense if someone is trying to commit a mass killing using a vehicle, there's no good reason for them to do things like this. Well, you're assuming that they're attempting to keep people safe.
4: Yeah.
0: And that's why it does not make sense to you.
4: The riot, the ensuing riot would be very beneficial.
0: Without a doubt. And I am quite sure they want more of this. JR in Philly. I'm sure that Mullen told ICE to do whatever they want to create controversy so they can attack sanctuary cities before the midterms. I think that's exactly right. Number 13, who knew Dara Liza is also a Batwoman? Well, I think if you do know that, you're supposed to keep it under your hat.
1: Yeah,
0: devoid of reality. I respectfully disagree that ICE is equivalent to the Gestapo. The Gestapo is the secret police investigating and eliminating threats to the party like the Stasi. ICE is more equivalent to the SA, the Sturmbewegung, or stormtroopers, brown shirts to intimidate the population and violently quell dissent. I know in the American mindset, due to Hollywood, that the Gestapo is equated to the Nazi police, but they were a subdivision of the police state terrorizing the population in a different way than the SA. All right.
1: Well,
0: I mean, I think that's probably a fair point, but
1: fair
0: I don't
1: point.
0: Care.
1: It's a fair point.
0: But I don't care.
1: Yeah. I mean, it was directed at me, though. I think I said Gestapo. I'm probably going to.
4: Sure, all four of us have said Gestapo.
1: I'm going to keep using it. Sorry.
0: Jonathan Armstead. Sam, why do you think more time is being spent trying to tie Hassan Piker to Abdul El Sayed than was spent trying to tie Jeremiah Wright to Obama? I remember conservative talking heads saying that Obama was essentially the pastor's puppet in 08, but it died quickly. In fact, I don't like to preview things, but that is exactly the analogy I was going to suggest. Can you imagine Hillary Clinton's campaign talking about Reverend Wright 4 weeks out, 5 weeks out, 6 weeks out,
1: from the general.
0: 2 months out from the general election? Can you imagine any of her surrogates? Can you imagine Sid Blumenthal doing that?
1: And she behaved extremely poorly in that campaign and ran a racist primary against Obama and hung on to the convention in hopes that delegates would deflect so that she could still have the nomination in 08.
0: Without a doubt.
1: Yeah.
0: But, you know, I don't want to, you know.
1: No, really, but I'm trying to say, we're trying to say that, yeah, okay. Sorry.
0: Because, you know, listen, you want people to tune in. And
1: I didn't know that's where you're going.
0: Sorry. Zane. Digby reminded me of something they said to Emma on PodSave, to the effect of, you have to admit we didn't see immigration becoming such a big issue, which is a common take that is maddening. The issue people have is the material issues in their lives being unaddressed, and the Republicans spending the last decade plus bailing out all of the economics on those. It's like people don't understand that the offense, you have to have a plan to move the ball. Not 100% sure I follow that, but...
3: I think generally it's like, why did immigration become so salient? It's because we're not addressing the actual material needs of people in general. And the Democrats shouldn't have been surprised that a scapegoat would have been found by fascists.
0: Joe Biden's immigration plan was supposed to be a sweetener on a larger bill running up to that was thrown into part of the Build Back Better sort of vestige of stuff. It was supposed to be a sweetener, I think, on the IRA, and then it became their policy. But there was no stated policy. Like, what is the Democratic policy on immigration? Like, what is it? What's the elevator pitch?
1: Yeah.
0: Wait, in fact, what's not the elevator pitch? What's just the longstanding policy? Like, you know, give me the long version or the short version. Like, what is it? It's inarticulable. And as such, you have only one player on the field. And it's not like the game got canceled. They're just going to keep scoring touchdowns until somebody says, like, they won.
1: Yeah.
0: All right, five more. Lotus Blades. Cash Patel is going to Russia to meet Putin, ? I don't know what that's about. Spaghetti Browns. I, the shit shoveler, find this whole indoor plumbing fad to be quite insidious. Sure, having an infrastructure that serves the needs of the public in a healthy, easy way sounds great, but how are we going to pay for it? Whitey. Forgot to say this week, but maybe Jackson Dart could have taken that hit if he didn't spend all summer on his knees for Trump. I don't know what that means.
1: Yeah. You know what sucks about this current moment is that I can't even enjoy

0: advocacy groups. When Obama took office, a lot of these local consultants who had deep knowledge of constituencies were cut out in favor of national consultancies. My husband tells stories of doing tech work for friendly local consulting group pre-Obama, stuff like buying a bunch of old Palm Pilots off of eBay and loading them up with neighborhood maps and then just giving them to skateboarders so they could tick off yard signs they saw while they were out and about. That information could be utilized for door knocking and get out the vote far better than just emailing people to ask them for money. Good point. Matt, Ryan, Emma, great job this week. Dorsey,
1: Gino,
0: Maria, Gino,
1: killing it.
2: Who's your sister, for God's sake?
0: Julie, yes. Kyle, of course. Whitney and Corey. I'm a little slow. Who else?
1: Clip that.
2: Maria, did you say?
0: Yeah, I said Maria, didn't I? Chris.
1: Liliana.
0: Liliana. Great job this week, folks. Oh, we've got our classic Indigenous Day interview. We've played it a bunch of times, but I think it's so sort of both obscure and fascinating and important that we're going to play it again. And then we'll be back live on Tuesday. And then it's just like the gallop to the ballot. That didn't rhyme.
3: It's going to be a normal month.
0: Normal month. And then a
4: we're
0: normal
4: not
0: two
4: normal.
0: Years. All right, folks. See you on Tuesday.

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1: Rest and like they never tried that before. And Ken Paxton's late call for spending cuts that puts earned benefits in the crosshairs. The common thread is power serving itself, while working people observe the pain. From KPFT 90.1 FM in Houston, this program, we follow the money and demand the accountability.
2: Yes, we do. Yes, we do. But anyway, Jack, what's up? Anything that you've got for me this morning?
1: No. We got a really big show coming on, so let's get on with the show.
2: Let's get on with the show. Well, anyway, good morning, everybody. I hope everybody slept well. You know, I think I got a good 3.5-4 hours in. Feels good. All that great stuff is going to be great. Anyway, before I start, does anybody feel sometimes like things are so crazy that you just think we're in the Twilight Zone? Maybe we're in a dream? I just saw, I saw it all day yesterday, that Donald Trump has a commercial out. It looks like one of those Star Wars games. You see missiles leaving the aircraft carrier and knocking out missiles out of the sky. You see Iranians marching in the streets, and you see bombs falling. And Donald Trump is saying, if you start a war with us, we're going to finish you all. You know, it was a crazy commercial. Let me tell you. I don't know if those of you, I know many of you are too young or were too young to remember the war with Iraq, when we invaded Iraq. I remember sitting down and watching CNN. And as, you know, all these missiles and bombs had tracers. So as I don't remember his name, it used to be the host on the main news show on CNN, and it looked like you're playing a war game, like you're in front of a computer, as you saw the missiles falling and people die. I mean, people, you know, missiles going, and you just hear the bombs, etc. And we were just talking about us bombing the places, etc. What pictures Americans never saw was what was being broadcast in other countries. And that was, for every bomb that we dropped there in Iraq, you had

0: people, kids, mothers, fathers, brothers, sisters, women, men, grannies, grandpas, blown to smithereens, bones sticking out of arms, skulls busted open with gray matter showing. That was the results of all this bombing. And let's remember, we were out there in Iraq to get Saddam Hussein purportedly. And purportedly, we were there because we were attacked on 9/11. Of course, 9/11 was created by Saudi Arabians who actually trained in Afghanistan, and Iraq had nothing to do with it. But that's beyond the point here. The point here is that we were shown a sanitized version of war. It was almost like you're playing a war game and you don't see the results. And that's dangerous because what we didn't see is all the carnage that our bombs are causing, and the exploded heads and the dismembered bodies and the decapitated bodies. We never saw any of that. And that is what every time you see those bombs falling, that's what occurs. Building falling and crushing babies, building falling and crack. I mean, we have not lived through that. Think about going through downtown New York, downtown Houston, downtown Seattle, downtown Los Angeles, and just indiscriminately bombing. And what you'd see, the bits and pieces of human beings. And I thought that was bad. I thought that it was bad that we didn't see that. But as I remember sitting down that night in CNN and I'm watching that stuff with my wife, and I'm like, do you know, it's pretty. It was beautiful watching the tracers in the sky and the greens and the yellows and the high white tracers going down. And I'm like, for every tracer you see, there are dead bodies underneath there. There are cracked skulls. And we weren't seeing it here in the United States. And the internet wasn't like superbly great then. But other countries with their correspondents in Iraq were sending home the pictures of what the body count looked like. Now Donald Trump is showing better prepared videos. You don't see any cracked skulls or bodies. You just see bombs falling and aircraft carriers and F-35s and Patriot missiles and all of that. And he's saying we're winning. And if you start a war with us, we are going to end. I mean, it is thick as I watch that. It is thick. And I'm trying to figure out if there is some sort of testing on people that they did that would have one believe that somehow Americans want to see that. Because I know when I saw that, while yes, it looked like a war game, that's not what I saw. I inferred. I couldn't see that because they don't show you that. The live Iranians that they showed marching in the streets in that video, I inferred that they were burned to a crunch based on the video. You see, I don't just see the video. I think and see the outcome of what the video is. And that is what we are supposed to represent. And for all those singing glory, glory, hallelujah, it goes even further. Now, yesterday, and you wonder how much of this is to distract us from how bad things are for the middle class and poor in America. Because now we have the barbarity for the sake of barbarity. Trump Pentagon confirms plan to live stream firing squad execution. Okay? I'm reading this. This is a piece by Jessica Corbett. The Pentagon on Thursday confirmed plans to live stream an execution by firing squad in December, a revelation that came amid fresh calls for the United States to end the death penalty after Tennessee's botched two attempts to kill Krista Pike with injections of pentobarbital. The U.S. Army announced Wednesday that Nidal Hassan, a former military psychiatrist convicted of killing 13 people and injuring 32 more in 2009 mass shooting at Fort Hood, will be executed at the Texas base at 1 p.m. Central on December 3rd. Secretary of Defense Pete Hegseth told right-wing outlet Real America's Voice News that we'll make sure that people are able to watch it, that it's public, because people need to understand that there's serious consequences for these types of things. And this brings back memories to public lynchings here in America, where we did it for sports, where people cut parts of the genitals and skins of these hung black men and took home as souvenirs. For those who say, well, look, Hassan was a murderer who killed a lot of people, they're right. Was he sick? Likely so. Was he full of hate? Well, hate's a sickness. But you know, when you see the things that we do overseas, you can understand those with a weak mind how they can flip. You know, and it doesn't have to be, one would have it believed that it's something inherent into, let's say, our Muslim brothers and sisters who themselves have seen all this carnage from the West and other places. But it could just as been any Latin American after all. Even if we take a look at Panama, where the United States opened up and killed 10,000 Panamanians and put them in a big hole in Panama, in Chorrera. You know, the good thing is that most people don't have that retributive spirit, where they follow an eye for an eye, a tooth for a tooth. There are many of us who say, let's try to make peace. Let's try to chart it up to the few evils that are out there and try to move on. But when you hear about public executions, you can't tell me, if you're a person of color, if you're a black person, that it didn't immediately bring back those thoughts of what your grandparents told you about lynchings, where you had a bunch of people doing it on Sunday for sport, watching these people hang as they cut pieces of their body off and use as souvenirs. It kind of seems apropos that one would think that. One would see that. One would feel that. When a lot of people say that the real issue with the Trump administration is the pain that it causes you, it's the cruelty that they love seeing on those others, reminds you to that experiment where they simulate that you are inflicting pain, electrical pain, on folks when somebody tells you to do it, and you do it, and you do it, and you do it. I mean, who are we becoming? Who have we allowed ourselves to become? What are we allowing to be done in our name? Shock and awe is right, my dear brother Jack. I just saw a piece of your text. But who are we becoming, folks? Who are we becoming? Think about it. Who are we becoming? I'm gonna pause here because I got two calls. Let me start with Patrick. Come on in, Patrick.
1: Hey, good morning. How are you?
0: I'm fine. Talk to me, my brother.
1: I took me down some difficult memories. I was working in a restaurant in a bar portion at the time, the shock and awe.
2: Mm-hmm.
1: And there were people cheering. We were watching the destruction of the civilization as if it was a Super Bowl. There were 52 targets on during that bombing campaign, and mm-hmm. we didn't hit a single one of them. Every single victim there was innocent. And we used depleted uranium during that campaign, and then we marched our soldiers into it. And those soldiers had children with birth defects. They suffered cancer. Their life completely changed. I also recently realized that, that people sold postcards of people that were lynched with white folks around them smiling and posing. And I feel the same way. I just don't understand what a lot of these people are like anymore. I gotta go.
0: Thank you, my brother. I hear you. I'm with you, my brother. I mean, you know, as I saw, I mean, I feel the passion that we hear out of Patrick's voice. But this is not a joke. We have elected people that represent that culture. You know, we like to look and talk about other cultures as if they are inherently evil, as if they're inherently violent, without looking in the mirror of what we have done. And remember what I always bring capitalism into the picture. I have so many friends that get tired of me doing this. But I cannot stress enough the abstraction that capitalism gives us that allows these things. I mean, last night I was picking on subjects on what I was going to talk about today. And there is Catherine, I was doing an, Marlon Weems and I did an interview with economist Catherine. I can't remember her full name right now. And, you know, one of the answers that she gave, and I didn't push back, you know, you've got to be kind when you're doing interviews with the folks that were kind enough to do interviews with you. But it behooved me to listen to some of the answers that I got, Catherine and Edwards, when we talked about even Medicare for All, why it is so important for us to give healthcare to all. And one of the answers said, well, Egberto, this America, rich people are going to want X, Y, and Z. And what occurred inside was like, my God, there are more of us than them. And they made it on our backs. But I digress. Let's go to Donald.
3: Okay, good morning, Alberto.
0: Good morning, my brother. Talk to me.
3: Let me explain it to you. That you can't handle that. That is too graphic for the stuff you want to see. Because then it might bring in the human element part and emotion. You just have to be on the winning team. Now, if you want to fix this to educate people, what you do is get some fat old white people with super hotties while they're watching the TV and the bomb's going off, and then have Jeeves come over or their butler and hand them a check and go, that's how much you made each time one of them bombs went off. And then you can have the Saudi Arabia guy that's visiting him and all the other people that visit him that are higher echelon, and you can watch their true nature, because they don't give a damn about where the bombs go. They're going to make some more.
0: Mm-hmm.
3: And they don't give a damn about anything except making money because they're evil. The only humanity in the world was that manatee that was in the river in the bayou a few years ago. Because they control everything. And with the internet, we have an ability to do it, but nobody uses their brain. They sit there and do armchair quarterback on all this stuff. Go ahead and show us the truth. Hey, Bertha, you do a skit where every time one of the bombs goes off, you watch your bank account go up. Because they're the ones that put the power to the people. Not the people, but they put the people in power that answer to them. And then give us education on the IRS. And then I'm going to scold you a minute for the lady yesterday about Bell's bonds. Bell's bonds is a percentage. And they make the money, and it's a good old boy system. And people that don't know how it works, because no matter what, when you get locked up, you got to get out. It's guilty or innocent. So you put up a percentage, and they keep it. But they're the ones putting the money. But we know they're not going to the court and handing $100,000 to the court and putting it in hold. It's just a voucher.
2: Mm-hmm.
3: So educate us on all these systems.
0: Thank you,
3: and
0: brother.
3: Will be yeah, there is no humanity. It's all about them making money and us using their puppets. So you need to put that curtain back. Stop trying to open that curtain all the time. You keep that curtain closed and you just be a good boy and do what they say.
0: Thank you, brother. You have a good one, Donald. You nailed it, and I you know, you nailed it as usual. Let's go. And brother, that is my MAGA brother, okay? but you know, I think he just kind of plays with me when he does that, because you always hear the humanity. If sometimes we have to slap him around for that old-time chauvinism, but we love Sir Donald. Jimmy, come on in.
4: Hey, Bertha, I've got five famous quotes. I'm going to see if you know who said them, and the audience at home can also see if they know who said them. My favorite quote is, "Ask not what your country can do for you, ask what you can do for your country."
0: John F. Kennedy.
4: Yeah, that's right. President John F. Kennedy said that at his inaugural address. That's my favorite quote. Another one is, "This day will live in infamy."
0: That is Roosevelt.
4: President Roosevelt, the day after Japan attacked us at Pearl Harbor on December 7th, 1941. Another one is, "Mr. Gorbachev, tear down this wall."
0: Ronald Reagan.
4: Yeah, Ronald Reagan said that to the president of Russia. Another one is, "I look forward to the day when children will be judged by the content of their character, not the color of their skin."
0: Martin Luther King.
4: Yeah, that was a wonderful statement. And the last one is, "I am not a crook."
0: Richard Nixon.
4: Sorry, Richard Nixon said that, yeah. That's it's just kind of a game that people can play.
0: Hey, did I pass?
4: Famous and see if people can guess who said them and in what context.
0: Did I pass my test of being an American, Jimmy?
4: You sure did. You got them all right.
0: All right, Jimmy.
4: Even though you weren't around when some of them were said.
0: Right, right. Look, my brother, I thank you so kindly for calling in as usual. You know we love you here, Jimmy. All right?
4: Great. Have a good weekend.
0: You too, my brother. All right, let's go to Johnny. Come on, Johnny.
5: He left out another one. "Life is what happens to you when you're busy making other plans."
0: And all right. Is that Johnny? Oh, Lennon.
5: Yeah,
0: okay, gotcha.
5: Lennon, yeah, he didn't originate that. He was quoting somebody else, I think. I can't remember who that was.
0: Okay.
5: But I don't recall if it was college students or if it was people off the street that Stanley Milgram recruited for his experiments. I don't think those subjects in the Stanley Milgram experiments are the same as the people that are pathological, like Donald Trump and Elon Musk. I think those people are you and me, because they are manipulated into signing up and going to the draft office to be evaluated for physical fighting.
0: You're correct, Johnny.
5: Yeah, so those people don't bother me so much. The people that we got to watch out for and identifying early on in childhood and then taking corrective measures are people like Donald Trump and Elon Musk, when you read David K. Johnston's, he's written several biographies of Donald Trump, you realize that these people are severely wounded by their stupid-ass parents. And then you got to go back, well, what happened to the parents? it's like, you know that Russian egg, you open up the egg and you get a smaller one and a smaller one and a smaller one until you see, and then you get it to the atomic level. Mm-hmm. That's what we got to watch out for, because I did not know that the people who lynched black people back in the 19th century were taking these people's bodies apart and taking their home as souvenir. What kind
0: Johnny,
5: of
0: stop for a second there. Like stop that? For me. I want to say something, right? Why should you know? You see, what I'm trying to say is the history that we get is so sanitized, right? And
5: Hello.
0: Any part of... And whenever anybody comes out and try to tell what really occurred and documented, verified, corroborated, they're called woke, un-American, or trying to make white people feel badly. That's what the right says, which is not the case. I mean, no culture is perfect. No culture is perfect. No country is perfect. But you will not stop making the same mistakes if things that you've done are not exposed. Because you are a nice person, right? But you didn't understand that those things were occurring. How many Americans understand when they were, Patrick, and you heard our brother Patrick, the pain that he felt when it brought back memories for him, just like it brought back memories for me in Desert Freedom, when all those bombs were falling, and when you heard the TV news, it was all like happy. Ah, we blew that up. We blew, and when you don't hear that people are talking about, you know, humanity, right? When I am seeing the bent up bodies in Chorrillo in Panama, and I can recall what bombs do to people. I can recall what happened after in a tropical country, these people's entire neighborhood were burnt to the ground as the United States opened up barracks in on the canal zone to have people live in hangars, in airplane hangars for years. The inhumanity. The news, you don't get all of that.
5: Or people making houses out of converted garage doors.
0: Yes.
5: Pathetic. Sickening. Disgusting.
0: And what I'm saying is, do you know what you're voting for? When you go ahead and you vote for some of these people that talk about, we are going to end the war. I mean, why do we always start in the middle of the war? Iran never started a war with the United States of America. The war with Iran started when they decided that they wanted sovereignty over their own oil. That was the beginning of the war. And when our CIA and MI6 got people to overthrow the government in Iran, that is the start. Iran never started a war with the West, ever. And I am a proud American, and I can say they never started the war with us. And that goes on with many other places. Go ahead.
5: This is another reason why I say it's so important to get the nomenclature correct. For example, the world's policeman. Remember when we were growing up?
0: Yes.
5: In the history class, social studies, talk about how the United States felt it had to be the world policeman. That's another way of saying, of disguising the fact that we are meddlers. We're bullies. We're not police. As a matter of fact, police, as you know, the history of police in this country were slave patrols.
0: Mm-hmm.
5: So
0: yes,
5: yeah.
0: Exactly. Thank you, Johnny. Got to go to some more people. And
5: okay. Real quick.
0: We talk another day, John.
5: Kid.
0: Let's go to Richard. Come on in, Richard.
2: Yeah. Excuse me. My allergies are really bothering me this morning. Yeah, I'm allergic to Republicans and stupidity, but that's a redundant statement. Look, 20 years ago when I graduated, 21 years ago actually, the history professor had us the last project we did, I want y'all to write where we're going to be in 20 years this, as a country. And I'm not clairvoyant. I'm just going by what I was looking at and what I was, the pattern. The last line on my paper was, now we are the effing Nazis. And Jimmy, you'd be surprised at people that don't know who, I mean, that's a no-brainer for people like me or anybody that's paid attention to what's going on in this country. Like Alberto, I mean, I named him right off the bat. You know, another one we're later on is going to be, you're going to get so tired of winning, you know, who's going to say that, you know? Or are we going to remember who said that, you know? So I don't get the people that haven't been paying attention for the last 11 years that still, and that's the key word here, still. You still believe in this guy, in this commode ring? How dare you? Are you not paying attention? Are you that stupid? Yesterday I had two different people. Neither one of them registered a vote. Both of them kind of stupid little grin when I asked me to register a vote. No. That's the problem right there, apathy and stupidity. I appreciate people like Jimmy calling in with the knowledge of the background of this country. Alberto, can you hear me?
0: Yes, Richard. I was listening to you, but look, Jimmy is one of our heroes here as well. But we have a lot of heroes, including yourself, for all the stuff that you do. And that paper that you wrote, brother, you're more clairvoyant than I was. Because when I came to this country with all the sparkle in my eyes, I came saying, I'm going to be a part of this great thing, doing great things. Okay? So you were quite a bit more clairvoyant than I was when I got to this country. So that paper that you wrote, you saw the future better than I did. All right?
2: All right. Have a good one.
0: You too, my brother. Let's go to Brother Joe. Come on in.
6: Hey, good morning, Egberto. So your segment on your other program that featured that economist, you know, you've mentioned that a few times, and I wasn't going to bring it up, but since you've mentioned it a few times, I just wanted to, I guess, comment about it. What is her name? Catherine, the economist.
0: Yeah, Catherine, you know? Ann. Yeah.
6: Yeah, she seemed a little unprepared because, you know, she kind of, I don't remember verbatim what she said, but she said capitalism was characterized by people being employed by firms, and then she justified that economic system by citing innovation and growth. I mean, either she's uninformed or was unprepared, but, you know, I mean, she could have easily just said, you know, it's a system that focuses on private sector control with minimal government intervention. And, you know, there's various flavors of capitalism, but what she probably wouldn't or couldn't say is that our flavor of capitalism, especially these days, is a system now driven by the basically the unbridled pursuit and accumulation of wealth by the upper income classes at the expense of everything and everyone else. You know, it's really a shame. It's a shame because if you combine our free market, if you combine a free market version of capitalism with, you know, robust social safety net, you know, progressive taxation and worker protections, that helps everyone, including our country, the environment. And honestly, when we've talked about this before, even the wealthy class would benefit way more if we had, a version of capitalism or a free market, you know, economic system that had all of these things in place for the people. You know, when we all do better, we all do better. But
0: exactly.
6: Either she wouldn't speak to it or couldn't. I don't know. But, you know, I mean, people have got to get this through that. I mean,
0: well, Joe, let me just say this, right? Because I've interviewed Robert Reich as well, and he kind of got upset at a statement that I made. This was probably, I don't know, 10, 12 years ago when I did a program with Move to Amend called Move to Amend Reports. And I interviewed him, and after he explained a few things, I'm like, so why do we need capitalism for that? And I don't remember exactly how I said it, but then he sternly said, we're a capitalist country. And this is a progressive guy. This is a good guy. This is a guy that's out for the working class, etc. But this thing that you have in the back of the minds of our economists and our leadership, etc., there is just they don't see the indoctrination that they're living in, and they try to have everything fit it instead of having an economic system that fits all. In other words, they created an economic system and they want society to fit within that system, as opposed to looking at society and see what type of economic system fits society. It's a complete reverse, and it reminds me of being on several panels. And I remember on every panel that I go on, I'm the lefty on the panel, and they ask a question about a policy. And when they say when they bring up a policy, I would say, yeah, that's good. We probably need to go a bit further, because the first thing the person on the right, the person in the middle, or even the slightly left person would say is, how would that affect business? And I would always say, the first question should never be, how is that policy going to affect business? The first question should be, how is that policy going to affect our citizens? And after we found that that policy does well by citizens, we create a business model for sustainability around that. But somehow we have been trained not to see that. The same people that see bombs falling as a video game, the same people that see the ads that Donald Trump are putting up right now with rockets flying and bombs falling and showing our might. My God. All right. Anything else, Joe?
6: Yeah, you're absolutely right. You know, I think it really goes back to ignorance, indoctrination, greed. But it's part of the system, the economic system, too, because as you just alluded to, the capitalist system and our business environment in this country, and this has been the case for a long time, it's really very heavily focused or weighted towards short-term gains, you know.
0: Right.
6: Getting those, you know, those quarterly gains, those, you know, constant growth. They're always measuring everything by the quarterly and constant growth so that they can, you know, pay the shareholders their dividends. Mm-hmm. And so that's one of the disadvantages, is that they focus on short-term gains as opposed to the long-term goals of, you know, what we should be pursuing and steering the ship towards. That's about it, man.
0: Exactly. Thank you, my brother. You take care, Joe. I always have something insightful to say. Let's go to Augie. Come on in, Augie.
7: Good morning. Yeah, on the lynchings, I also forgot to say that people brought picnic baskets to watch this torture going on. It was entertainment.
0: And took their kids.
7: They took their kids. And they also took photographs and made postcards out of them. And people bought the postcards so they could mail them off to their friends and family and tell them, look what I saw. And also, I guess people, when somebody hurts you, you want to hurt them back for whatever reason. And I was thinking about in World War II, Guadalcanal, it was a fierce fight between the Marines and Japanese. And there was a psychiatrist there, and his job was to interrogate the Japanese prisoners. But he didn't torture them. He sat them down as human beings, gave them hot tea, and just questioned and talked. And that's how he got information, not by torturing them. And that's also happened in Vietnam, too. There was a special group called SOG, Studies and Information Group. And that was our top-of-the-line special forces. And when they interrogated the Vietnamese prisoners they got, they didn't torture them. They sat them down and talked to them as human beings. And that saved some of their lives, because they knew the Vietnamese told them about the special signals they had on trails to warn their soldiers, this trail is mine or it's not mine. So the SOG knew those trails, and it saved their lives, because the Vietnamese prisoners told them how to do it when you treat them like human beings. And I talked on an 8 o'clock show yesterday, and there was a young guy who said he doesn't know why everybody picks on Trump. And he was talking about the escalator when they're coming down. Mm-hmm. He didn't know it. He was looking at a lie. The people that at the escalator were actors.
0: They were bought. Trump. Yeah.
7: Yeah, they were bought. And people talk about politics now. How when we go after Trump and Republicans, it's political. No, it's not political. It's criminal. We're talking about criminals, not politicians.
8: Yeah, well, anyway,
7: against Jack Smith.
8: Like, I hear you, Jack. Anyway, I hear you.
7: And there's a great show on KPFT on Thursday nights at 7 p.m. called The Midterms. Yesterday, it was really great. You got a lot of facts about Trump, one after another, about stuff he has done that people need to know about and probably have forgotten about how bad.
8: Yeah, well, you know what is interesting, Augie, and then I'm going to go to Betty, that there's what concerns me more is there are some people that when I tell them about, you know, the things that he's done, they're like, oh, I didn't know that. Or they'll say, is that real? I don't believe that or whatever. And I can feel for those people because here's a lefty telling them something about their guy. So, yeah, they either want to be willfully ignorant or they want corroboration. So I can work with those people. But you know what's the problem, yeah, Augie? The ones that they say, yeah, I know he did it. Hey, he's strong. Wouldn't you do the same thing? No. I mean, those are the folks that really concern me, that they know that he's done all these things. But to them, it just doesn't matter because he's their guy,
7: yeah,
8: and he's holding up whatever they think he's holding up for them. Anyway, but okay, got to go to some more calls. Thank you, my brother, and yeah, thank you for always being there for us here at KPFT. All right, brother?
7: Yeah. And remember that Trump is a criminal. He's a convicted criminal, and he's pardoning other convicted criminals. But thanks a lot.
8: Thank you, brother. Absolutely. Thank you, brother. And folks, please remember, I want to say this. We talk a lot about what they are doing in Washington, what they're doing overseas. All of this is being done in our name, and we are the ones who put them there. Remember, your vote is a reflection of who you are. And it doesn't matter. It's abstracted. And that's what I talk about, capitalism and abstraction. A representative political system is also an abstraction. We can't allow evil to be done in our name because some would start to believe it is evil that we want to occur while we can have our hands clean. Let's go to Betty.
9: So, morning.
8: Morning, beautiful.
9: Yeah. Okay. Trump's video you talked about, it's like a movie. Him walking out of the smoke, a hero. You have to understand, he's the evildoer, spreading fear and glamour at the cost of our lives. It's brainwashed. Trump says, take what's coming to you. Maybe your arm, ear first, then your legs. Suffer. He says, see what happens? He goes inside your brain to hurt your memory. A lot of, you know, that's what he's after, your memory. And that's what he wants to have, is to bring back the memories of what you've seen happen about the bombs and that, about the all the horrible there. Anyway, love y'all.
8: Love you, Betty. All right, let's go to Tom. Come on in, Tom.
10: Hello. Yes.
8: Hey, yeah. Tom, my brother from Michigan. Come on in, sir.
10: Right. Yeah, this is a very interesting topic to me because I went into the service many years ago as a 1AO, which was a conscientious objector. And I served as a medic, X-ray technician during Vietnam. And I, you know, I had to struggle to get to that point where I would not carry a gun or kill anybody. So anytime I hear this, what's going on in our country now, it's just heartbreaking. And when I hear Patrick's voice and his emotion, I kind of feel the same way. I mean, we just had another shooting in New York yesterday.
8: By ICE, yeah.
10: Kids were being left out from school. That was horrible. And these guys that are ICE people, that I don't know if they have a conscience at all. I mean, they just come up and start shooting people. It's like we're totally out of control. And I know you talked the other day about those boats being blown up in the Caribbean and the Pacific. And, you know, whether it's a drug problem or not, the Coast Guard should be taking care of that. And we shouldn't be just blowing up people. You know, it's like we become a pro-death society, and I'm just totally horrified with what's going on with the war and ICE and this, we're out of control. And people like Stephen Miller, I hate no conscience. I mean, the people in charge of our country, they probably are committing crimes every day, and should be brought before the International Tribunal to account for all this at some point. But I think as a country, we need to stand up, not just for the rights that we deserve, but for just human rights, for life, liberty, and the pursuit of happiness. It's a horrible situation, and I'm very discouraged, but I hope that people vote and come out and we change the system after this.
8: You know, I mean, I think you nailed it. And, you know, you said that, and I see, I think, several comments in the chat. I think Cheryl is in there as well, saying, let's vote your values. I mean, I think if people started to get the courage to vote their values, I think things would be a lot better. The problem is that we vote our fears, we vote our peer pressures. All that kind of stuff causes us to vote a certain way. We got to do better. Thank you very, very much for listening and calling in as usual, Tom. And I will be, I will, today's Friday. Are we getting a limerick at 3 o'clock?
10: I don't know, but I'll try. Okay.
8: All right. Okay. Thank you, my brother. You have a great day, sir. All right. Let's go to Brother Ray. Come on in, Ray.
11: Yeah, Brother Egberto, good morning to you and happy Friday. I know it's not a very happy conversation we're having, and I want to say my heart goes out to Brother Patrick, you know, with those heartfelt words he gave earlier. And, you know, he made me think about something on this, you know, I guess solemn Friday that we're talking, you know.
8: Can I stop you for a second, Ray? I just want to say, because I want to give kudos to Patrick. You know, I want to reach out to Patrick a little bit later, because I have a friend where this stuff was blasting him in the mind of what's going on, and you know, it is so much coming at us at one time. I just want to shout this out, folks. Remember, we all have each other. We all have each other, and whenever we're going through these things, we have to forget this individuality that many a times our economic system want to push on us for their benefit, and remember that we're a collective and we're there for each other, and there are a lot of us that are good people. I just needed to say that. I want Patrick to hear that, and I want Patrick to internalize that. Continue, my brother.
11: Yeah, so, you know, growing up, I was, you know, in the Bush era and stuff. And I had the benefit of having social studies teachers that every time I'd come to class, you know, talking about one of these, you know, propaganda type headline, they'd be like, child, that's not what's really going on. What's really going on is they just want you to be scared. And
8: yes.
11: I appreciated my social studies teachers for that. And then, you know, obviously we survived the Bush era, and then we came into the Obama era. And, you know, I felt like, okay, America had enough incompetence for 8 years. Let's see what, you know, somebody who has charisma and competence can bring. So, unfortunately, you know, that's when, you know, the MAGA crowd was born, but then they were calling themselves the Tea Party. But it was basically the same reactionary party to whatever progress Obama was giving, because he simply was just not the right color. And so, you know, we had eight, you know, docile years with Obama. And, you know, during those years, I could remember as an individual, I was really enjoying life. I was enjoying being around other people, because I knew at least in the aggregate, I could trust that the people around me could make the right decision when it came to national leadership. And then Trump came along. And you know what happened? Oh, you know what happened, Egberto? I mourned.
8: Mm-hmm. Yeah.
11: I mourned the decency of this country, because we let this, you know, and, you know, for radio sake, this freaking moron, you know, we handed him the reins to the most powerful country in the nation and didn't apologize for it. And then, you know what? We came into COVID. People were suffering. Family members had to die. I had to mourn again, you know, and then my mother got sick, and then I had to mourn her death. And my father got sick, and then I had to mourn his death. And all of this is happening while I'm mourning. What is this country becoming? Because I really look at everybody side-eye now, not maybe in the aggregate, but I mean, you know, even the people I work with, I don't even know if they really, you know, buy into the values that, you know, we are pushing for as much as they just want a paycheck. And it really, it just makes me mourn. You know, like, it just makes me mourn a time when I actually believe that this people gave a damn about the next person. And I'm really convinced when Trump came into power twice, they really showed me how they feel about, you know, their neighbors, their fellow.
8: Well, you know, let me just say, inside of all of us, Ray, inside of all of us, there's that little insecurity seed. But that insecurity seed are not all the same in all of us, right? You may have an insecurity because you're a black guy in a certain area. One of our white brothers may have an insecurity that's different. And what charlatanists like that Trump are able to do is to play up on those insecurities just enough to win. And what we have to do as a people is let others realize it is okay to have these insecurities. It is also okay to try to mitigate those insecurities. And when those are mitigated, we all come together. Look, we have a lot of work to do. And what Trump and the money that he's had behind him was able to do is to monopolize on those insecurities to enrich a few. But we'll go there another time. I want Johnny to finish with his last statement so I can close the program down. But thank you, Ray, for talking and for being as insightful as you always are, my brother. Thank you for calling. Let's go to Johnny. Johnny, you're getting two bites at the apple, so you have to make this one short.
5: Speaking of propagating lies and mistruths, let's not forget that when school kids and high school kids learn the truth about their country, specifically about Christopher Columbus, and then later the way slavery unrolled in this country, the emotion, the primary emotion, is not guilt. Not guilt feelings, it's anger. And that's what the power elite don't want. They don't want to evoke anger. So they have their right-wing politicians and right-wing media lie to us all the time about, oh, well, these kids, we don't want our kids to feel guilty because they're white. No, your kids are not going to feel guilty. They're going to get angry at the oppressors. You!
8: Exactly right. Thank you, my brother. Thank you very much. Let me say this now, guys. Like I said, this program belongs to y'all. And you all change the flavor of what the program, the entirety of the program today. So the rest of the program is at politicsandright.com/newsletter. And let me just tell you some of the subjects we were supposed to cover. Trump recent checks to a small number of Americans is an accounting gimmick. Turns out that this isn't money that he lied in the documentation that he sent people saying, this is Biden ripping you off, or that's not what happened at all. In fact, that $500 check that won't even scrape what you need for your health care is actually going to cost the system even more in the future. So again, that remember what I always tell you about leaving an extra bushel of corn to plant so that the next generation can eat, the next year we can eat. When you don't have people thinking in the future, this is the kind of things that they do. The other subject was going to be immigration crackdown is actually doing to a lot of employers and not because that they are necessarily hiring undocumented workers, but because even documented workers are scared to show up to work. It is affecting our economy. It has caused a whole lot of havoc, not only in the packing industry, not only in the farming industry, but in many other areas. Trump and his cabal, the war that we're talking about, as these ships are being brought, some ships are getting through the port, the Strait of Hormuz. Guess who's making a lot of money now? Insuring these ships used to cost about, I think it was $100,000 or a little bit more a day. Now it's $1.5 million a day. And guess who's collecting a lot of that money? Proteges of your president. So they may not care about finishing this war too quickly, as it is very profitable, not only in the bomb making to drop on these guys, but also in getting that they're even making money in getting the ships to pass through the Port of Hormuz. So the American taxpayer are using our military to get the ships passed through the Port of Hormuz. At the same time, many of Trump's proteges are making monies insuring the ships that are going through the Strait of Hormuz. You can't make this stuff up. And then, of course, we're going to talk about Paxton on tape saying, yeah, we're going to go after those programs that are supposedly untouchable. He didn't quite say it that way, but of course it meant Social Security, Medicare, and the other one. So remember, as people go out there and vote, make an educated vote. Understand what you're voting for. Don't come back and say, I didn't know what you were doing. To my Latino brothers and sisters, Donald Trump, before you decided to go for Donald Trump, remember he told you he was coming to get all those other people. And don't you think you are going to be caught up in those other people because you look no different? Your citizenship doesn't change your ethnicity. Your citizenship doesn't change what you look like. Don't you think the man was going to come for you? Because after all, that's what he hates. He hates what you are trying to be. Understand that. Understand that. So as Cheryl just says, your vote is your voice. Use it. Your vote is your voice. Use it, Jack.
12: Well, I think that we should abolish war, because all war is saying I can take what I want from you and I can make profit off of it. So war is profitable. We have to take the profit out of war and stop it.
8: Thank you very much, Jack. Farmers from America says, my son works in an oil field electrical consultant. He said, we did not need the oil or the war for oil. It's all about dollars. And your son is correct. Anyway, folks, the rest of the program at politicsandright.com/newsletter. politicsandright.com/newsletter. 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I love you all from the depths of my heart. My name is Egberto Willis. This is Politics Unright. And you guys know how I end this baby. I am what? Out.
13: I'm Dr. Anthony Lizowitz, and this is Climate Connections. Dangerous wildfires, heavy downpours, damaging floods. As the climate warms, many parts of the U.S. are in growing danger from extreme events. It would make sense for people to start moving out of the most vulnerable areas, but a report from the real estate company Redfin shows that the opposite is happening. From 2016 through 2020, more people moved to high-risk areas than low-risk areas.
14: People were actually leaving some of the places with the lower climate risk. These tend to be places in the Midwest, the Rust Belt, that have had less economic prosperity, and they're tending to move to areas in the Sun Belt, so Florida, Texas, Arizona, Nevada.
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0: for years at a time. And copper IUDs, which rely on copper ions instead of hormones to limit sperm movement and egg fertilization, are also more than 99% effective as emergency contraception if placed within 5 days of unprotected sex. But while IUDs are a set-it-and-forget-it solution, they do require a visit to the doctor for placement and eventual removal. And that process can be uncomfortable or even quite painful. The Centers for Disease Control and Prevention now recommends that doctors counsel patients on pain medication options before an IUD insertion, but there's not a lot of data out there about effective treatments. Options offered can include local anesthetic creams or injections directly to the cervix, conscious sedation, or even full anesthesia. But there's no real consensus on which intervention to use or how helpful some of them might be. Today's guest is the author of a recent study on a new method for mitigating the potential pain of IUD insertion. Helena Kopp-Kallner is a professor at the Karolinska Institute in Sweden and senior consultant in obstetrics and gynecology at the Danderyd Hospital. Thank you so much for coming on to chat with us today.
1: Thank you for having me.
0: So you recently published a study on IUD insertion, but before we get into the research itself, I would love to give our listeners a little bit of context about IUDs. So could you tell us a little bit about what makes them such a great birth control option, but also what, you know, the potential downsides are that might keep some patients from getting them?
1: So the very big upside with intrauterine contraception or IUDs is that they are user independent. So that means that you don't have to think about taking something daily, weekly, monthly, or every 3 months. So it's a type of fit and forget contraception, as we call it. That means that you have it placed and then you don't have to think about it. And for some IUDs now, you can actually use them for up to 8 or 10 years. They're also very, very effective. So perfect for young and highly fertile women who don't want to become pregnant just now. And for the hormonal IUDs, there's also an upside with like reduction in menstrual flow, so you don't bleed so much, and also reduction in menstrual pain. So those are the major upsides. But then the downside is that they can be painful to have fitted.
0: So tell me about how your new study came about.
1: Well, actually, this has been quite a long process, as it usually is with clinical trials. But this was actually an idea that I had myself as I was fitting a lot of IUDs for very young women, because I see a lot of very young women in my clinic with a lot of menstrual pain, and they are autistic and they have lots of different issues. And I was just thinking that I needed to find something simple. So I just like, okay, why don't I just like inject some local anesthetic through this like very, very thin catheter? And then I was like, okay, now I have to do a study because I felt it worked. But then we started using a lower concentration of the same substance that we have been using now. And we did the pilot trial with around 80 patients. And then we got like near significance and it was so annoying. And then we planned a larger study. So that's what we have done now. And then we used a higher concentration of the local anesthetic and it turned out that it works.
0: So prior to you trying this method, what pain relief and mitigation options were available to people getting IUDs inserted?
1: I think the most common method still worldwide is just the use of anti-inflammatory drugs like ibuprofen and paracetamol that you take before the IUD insertion, although there are so many trials that have shown that this is not effective. It works fine for pain after the placement or insertion, but not prophylactically. I think the second most common method is probably to use what we call a paracervical block. So that's an injection with local anesthetic into the tissue with a needle, which is given on both sides of the cervix and then numbs the cervix and the uterus. But it has also been shown in studies that that method in itself is painful. So usually gynecologists and midwives are a bit reluctant to use that method because they feel that in a lot of patients, you actually cause more pain with what's supposed to cure the pain than what actually causes the pain. We only use it for those who really feel they need it or where we really feel like this is going to be painful.
0: Right. Well, and it's occurring to me, I'm unfortunately intimately familiar with why IUD insertion is painful. But for people listening who have never had an

0: IUD. Could you walk us through what the process of insertion actually is and why there is so much opportunity for discomfort and even pain?
1: Well, I mean, the highest scientific standard of insertion of an IUD is to use, first of all, you use a speculum. That speculum, it visualizes the cervix because the IUD has to be inserted through the cervix into the uterus. So you visualize the cervix, and in some places you also clean the cervix. We don't do that much in Europe, but in the US, it's usually done with an antiseptic. And then because the uterus is actually a curved organ, and you're going to insert something straight into a curved organ, so you have to straighten it out. And I think a lot of people have a lot of fear of the straightening process because usually that's done with a so-called tenaculum. And the tenaculum is a very evil looking kind of instrument with two claws that you sort of put onto the cervix. And for some women, they don't feel a thing. It's it's not painful. And for others, this is very painful. And then after that, usually you use a so-called sound, which is also a kind of an straight instrument, and you use that to measure the length of the cervix and the uterus so that you are sure that you put the IUD up into like the bottom of the uterus. And that can also be painful. So you put the sound into the uterus, and then after that, you do the IUD insertion. And the IUD insertion has basically three painful parts of it. First of all is when you put the IUD insertion tube through what's called the inner os. That's the upper part of the cervix. And that is a very pain-sensitive part of the uterus. And then you release the arms of the IUD. So that means that the arms, they're folded in into the insertion tube. And then when you release the arms, that can also be painful because the IUD suddenly becomes bigger. So it sort of distends the uterine cavity a bit. And that can also be painful. And then there is the final part of it. And that is when you actually push those arms that you've just distended, you push them up into the top of the uterus. Now, all of this, it sounds like it takes a lot of time because I'm speaking slow, but this is a really fast process. So all in all, from the very start to the very finish, if you have a good provider, this is going to take like less than a minute total, but it can be a very painful minute.
0: Right. And it seems like for a procedure that's so common and that potentially causes so much discomfort and frightens people, there aren't many options, certainly not options that are easy and worthwhile for providers to implement to deal with that pain. Why do you think there's that gap?
1: So first of all, I think that the pain has largely been ignored because it's a very short-lasting pain in most instances. And secondly, it's only until the few last years that we have really been starting to insert a lot of IUDs in women who have not had children before. And we know that women who have had children, especially who have given birth vaginally, that they have less pain than those who never have. And IUDs have traditionally been used for women who have completed their family. But now we inserted a lot of them in the very young for the obvious reasons that I stated in the beginning, that it's a very effective method and long lasting. So it's very suitable for young women. And that, of course, has also brought this pain issue more to the attention of providers and women. So I think that there has been a lack of research. And recently, there have been a lot of trials investigating different methods for pain relief with IUD insertions, but they have either been found ineffective or painful in themselves. And there are a lot of methods out there used, and people tell me like, "Nah, but you should have been doing this and you should have been doing that. And I do this and that works fine for me." And I'm like, yes, but have you done the actual study? How do you know that it actually works? Perhaps it's just like placebo that you're offering to patients.
0: Sure.
1: And I think women deserve more. Women deserve a method that has actually been proven to be effective in a study so that they know that they're just not being offered placebo. And if you think that your method is so great, then do the study. Show the women that it is effective. That is what I've been doing, and I'm actually very proud of that.
0: Just anecdotally, I feel like people who I know or, you know, who I talk to because of my line of work, I think there's so much fear. There often is so much actual discomfort and pain. Mm. People are so used to it being brushed aside that to some extent, I think a provider offering anything goes such a long way into making a patient at least feel calmer. But to your point, how much better to have something that's been empirically proven to actually help you?
1: Yes.
0: So let's talk a little bit about the method that you tested. You mentioned that it's a very small catheter. So just so our listeners understand, since that might not be a word that they hear a lot in their everyday lives. So there's no injection that's being used to apply a local anesthetic. Is that correct?
1: That is definitely correct. So this is a very, very thin plastic catheter. And of course, maybe I should have looked up what it is in inches, but it's 1.3 millimeters wide. So it's a very tiny catheter.
0: So small that translating it to be inches would be meaningless. At that small, I think most people in the US were 3 millimeters is much more useful.
1: Oh, great. It's also like extremely soft, so you can completely bend it in either direction. What I usually do is I show the catheter to the women when it's still in its little package, and I see how thin it is, and then I bend it so that they see that it's not sharp or anything. And this little catheter is then attached to a syringe with the 10 milliliters of the mepivacaine then, which is the local anesthetic that we use. And so it just like it slips into the uterus very nicely, actually. Mm-hmm. And what happens then is that this fluid, it just slowly runs out of the cervix and it forms like a little puddle inside the vagina. And it sort of like drenches the cervix in this local anesthetic fluid. And then we apply the tenaculum to that part of the cervix that has been in the puddle, so to speak. So perhaps it actually numbs the cervix as well, but that we haven't really studied so much. We got in the pilot trial that I spoke about with the lower concentration of the mepivacaine, there we saw that the absolutely most painful part of the whole procedure was the actual placement of the IUD. So then we actually took away the pain assessment for the tenaculum and the sounding, because the most painful part was the IUD insertion.
0: Yeah. Well, and speaking of that pain assessment, could you tell us about the results? You know, what kind of improvements did you see? And also, what kind of feedback did you get from patients about efficacy?
1: Yeah, so we measured pain two different ways. First was on what is called the visual analog scale. That's a 10 centimeters long line. And then the women had the pain scoring sheet, the visual analog scale, this 10 centimeter line in front of them during the IUD insertion. Mm. And then we told them like, okay, now you need to score. And they scored. And I was like, now you need to score. And they scored. So it was like an immediate pain assessment. So it's not like something like, oh, 10 minutes after I thought, like, you know, I experienced this kind of thing, I remember. So it's a very exact kind of pain assessment. Yeah. So it's from the absolute worst pain imaginable, sort of like, what if somebody were to saw off your legs with a really rusty saw and you had no anesthesia, to like, you wake up in the morning, you're completely pain-free, the sun is shining. You score in between those. And then we also ask women if the pain was tolerable. Mm. What is then tolerable? Well, that is subjective to you. Right. Some people might think like, oh, you know, this sawing off of the leg, well, that might be tolerable. Very few, of course, feel that. And I think that maybe it's not like the visual analog pain scale really that matters to the patient. What matters to the patient is that you walk out of there and you thought like, this was okay.
0: Sure.
1: This was tolerable.
0: Right.
1: And what we could see was that we lowered the pain score in the visual analog scale, but we also raised the proportion of individuals who thought that the pain was tolerable to 98.3%, I think it was. So that means that the absolute vast majority went out of the room with an okay experience. Mm-hmm. And I think that is the most important thing, because what I think that we see in social media is, we, you know, we see like women screaming or posting, this was the absolute worst experience I've ever had in my life. We need to lower the proportion of women who have that just absolutely excruciating, painful, intolerable experience.
0: Well, and is this a method that other practitioners could implement right now? Is there anything stopping a clinician from reading your study and offering this to their patients?
1: No, I think this is enough. I mean, we have now performed basically 3 studies with around 600 randomized individuals with this method. I mean, this is the highest level of evidence. It's been consistent, the findings throughout all these trials, and there have been no complications, no increased risk of infection has been seen. So I think just go ahead and implement this. And if we have patients listening to this, I sincerely ask you to ask for this method, because I think that doctors are hard to convince to try something new. But if patients start asking for it, like, oh, I want this evidence-based pain relief, and the doctor goes like, oh, what is that? And they're like, oh, do I have to educate you? So I think that when we educate women, when we educate our patients, that's when change happens more rapidly.
0: Yeah. Well, thank you so much for coming on to talk to us today. This has been really great.
1: Oh, thank you for having me.
0: That's all for this week on Science Quickly. We'll be back on Monday with our news roundup. Science Quickly is produced by me, Rachel Feltman, along with Fonda Mwangi, Allison Rogers, and Jeff Delvisio. This episode was edited by Alex Seguiera. Mariel Issa and Aaron Shattuck fact-check our show. Our theme music was composed by Dominic Smith. Subscribe to Scientific American for more up-to-date and in-depth science news. For Scientific American, this is Rachel Feltman. Have a great weekend.

0: Whenever fall comes back around, it always feels like a fresh start. 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
2: For older adults, optimal aging includes preventing injuries, effectively managing existing chronic conditions, and maintaining physical and cognitive health and social engagement. I'm Dr. Linda Anderson, Director of CDC's Healthy Aging Program. The promotion of cognitive health is a critical component of overall good health. Cognitive health among older adults is not just the absence of disease. It's the development and preservation of cognitive abilities such as memory, language, judgment, and remembered skills such as driving. Cognitive abilities enable individuals to maintain social connectedness, an ongoing sense of purpose, and the ability to function independently. In 2013, CDC and the Alzheimer's Association released the second in a series of roadmaps. This roadmap, the Public Health Roadmap for State and National Partnerships, 2013 to 2018, was developed as part of CDC's Healthy Brain Initiative. It reflects the insights and expertise of a wide range of stakeholders at the national, state, and community levels. The roadmap shares the Healthy Brain Initiative's vision of cognitive health as a vital component of overall health and well-being, an area ripe for public health efforts. Specific actions are addressed in four traditional domains of public health. The first is monitor and evaluate. Tracking the health of the nation is a fundamental public health function. Actions in this area include assessments related to cognitive health that help quantify and qualify the public health impact and inform public health policies and strategies. The second domain is educate and empower the nation, which focuses on actions that raise public awareness and improve access to information and resources. The third domain, develop policy and mobilize partnerships, includes actions aimed at ensuring that cognitive health is integrated into a broad spectrum of public health work. The fourth area, assure a competent workforce, focuses on preparing public health professionals to translate current and emerging findings on cognitive health into effective public health practice. This roadmap provides a solid foundation for the public health community to anticipate and respond as new scientific discoveries related to cognitive health emerge. Public health agencies and partners are encouraged to work together on actions that best fit their mission, needs, interests, and capabilities. 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
4: 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The link is in the description. We have just learned that ICE has obtained more than 50 million American voter records just weeks before the midterms. And what the government may be planning to do with that raises some really serious questions. Now, meanwhile, Donald Trump could be facing something even worse than impeachment if Republicans get crushed in November. He could lose his grip on the Republican Party entirely. We also have Ken Paxton in Texas somehow managing to accidentally pray for the end of capitalism. It's really weird. And Fox Business is promoting Trump's completely ridiculous claim that he brought in $21 trillion. Dr. Oz tried going to the supermarket again. It didn't go well. And a Republican voter called into C-SPAN and said his Republican Party deserves to lose every election. We have that and your emails, comments, and questions, and plenty more on today's show. Glad you're here. We are now just days away from the midterm elections, if you can believe it. And we have learned something extraordinary about what ICE is doing with American voter information, your voter information, my voter information. According to newly released documents from the government, ICE's investigative division has obtained more than 50 million voter records from the DOJ. This is not about immigration enforcement. These are records being collected as part of an effort to investigate supposed voter fraud, which we are so sick of hearing of because it essentially doesn't exist at any statistically meaningful level. Now, before anybody jumps to any conclusions, obtaining voter records isn't the same as changing someone's vote. We're not saying registrations have been deleted. We don't have the evidence right now that ballots have been interfered with. We don't have evidence that ICE has done this stuff. But why does ICE have these records? And what the records reveal already raises very serious questions about why an immigration enforcement agency is collecting this much information about elections and about voters. And what are they going to do with it? And what safeguards are there? Because ICE is not exactly an institution that we can have confidence in. The story comes from Common Dreams by Jake Johnson. And it's based on documents that a FOIA request turned up, a Freedom of Information Act, put forward by the legal advocacy organization Democracy Forward. And what the documents show is that HSI, which is the investigative arm of ICE, got about 50 and a half million voter roll records from the Justice Department. And they also got about 26,000 records from U.S. citizenship and information and immigration services. The states that they identified as priorities are Texas. Look at this list. Texas, Pennsylvania, California, New Jersey, Minnesota, Michigan, Arizona, Florida, Georgia, and Ohio. There is a lot of interest in that list because a lot of those states have really important elections coming up in just days. Now, again, it is not inherently illegal for the government to investigate real voter fraud. That's fine. Non-citizens aren't allowed to vote in federal elections. If we have evidence that non-citizens voted in federal elections, that is a crime that should be investigated. I don't know of anyone who's saying don't investigate that. But the distinction that matters here is that the existence of 50 million voter records does not mean there are 50 million suspicious voters in the United States or anywhere close to that. It doesn't mean that there are 50 million non-citizens on the voter rolls. It doesn't mean there are 50 million fraudulent votes that have taken place. These are voter records being collected for investigation. And the question is whether the government has a legitimate evidence-based reason to collect and analyze them on this scale. Now, the voter records themselves are only the beginning of this story, because the documents also reveal that ICE is thinking about sending undercover agents to investigate nonprofit organizations that help people register to vote. These are organizations whose job is to help eligible Americans, legal voters, participate in elections. And one particularly revealing detail is that ICE reviewed more than 40 nonprofits in New Jersey and found zero derogatory information. In other words, that review turned up no wrongdoing whatsoever. And yet they are continuing to push this forward. Now, here's where the story starts to get even more concerning if you're not worried already. The documents indicate that certain state voter records were being considered for entry into Palantir's Elite system. That's all capital letters, Elite. It's an acronym. That is technology used by ICE to identify and locate people for immigration enforcement. So think about the implications of combining voter registration information with a system designed to locate people for deportation. Now, here's an important update. Our friends over at Democracy Docket, Mark Elias's media operation, Democracy Docket reports that as of July, that data was awaiting entry into the system. And a source familiar with this says it was never integrated into the system. So we don't even know that ICE uploaded the records into Elite. But why were they even considering that? There's another name here that I think is worth knowing. And that name is Heather Honey. I know. Honey was a promoter of the false claims that spread wildly about the 2020 election and now holds a senior position in the Department of Homeland Security. And according to Democracy Forward, ICE got an additional 48 million records from sources associated with her work. That's separate from the 50 million voter records that the Justice Department got. We don't know how much overlap there is between the data sets. The documents also reference investigations involving voting machines and counties associated with the 2020 election results. So what we're seeing is the federal government's immigration enforcement apparatus investigating voter registration groups, voter databases, and questions connected to 2020, which is now three elections ago, including midterms, of course. There's one more development I want to tell you about. Democracy Docket reports that ICE is also withholding portions of the documents related to its own potential role at polling places in November. That does not prove that ICE agents are going to be all over polling places, but it definitely makes us wonder, are ICE agents going to be all over polling places in November? And the administration's stated justification is, oh, election integrity. We need to investigate potential illegal voting by non-citizens. There is a very basic question here that needs to be answered. What evidence do you have that would justify an investigation involving tens of millions of voter records, hundreds of voter registration orgs, and possible use of immigration surveillance technology? The government should be able to tell us, here is all of the probable cause, all of the evidence that proves we need this information and we need to be doing what we're doing with it. And by the way, who has access to this information? What safeguards are in place? That is the larger story. We are weeks from Americans deciding who controls the House, who controls the Senate. Does Trump have the lamest of lame duck final 2 years, or does he have some semblance of power? And what we're learning is ICE is collecting massive amounts of voter info, examining organizations that register voters, and figuring out how can we connect election data with immigration enforcement systems. This should be scrutinized very seriously. It should not be the case that Americans discover through FOIA requests that their government is doing stuff with their voter info that they had no idea about. And with Election Day approaching, those answers matter right now, and we deserve answers. I don't know if we are going to get them. I want to ask you a serious question. Do you think you realize what happens to Donald Trump if Republicans get absolutely destroyed in the midterms in 20 something days? I believe that there is a lack of full appreciation of what it would mean to see Republicans destroyed on November 3rd. We're all talking about, will Democrats take the House? Maybe they'll take the Senate. We're talking about impeachment. We're talking about investigations and subpoenas and all of it. But there's something else that could happen to Trump. And in some ways, I think it would be even worse for him. Trump could become completely politically irrelevant to his own party. There's a really interesting piece in our friend Aaron Rupar's Public Notice. The piece is written by Tom Shaler, and it's about Trump potentially facing his worst bankruptcy yet. And it's not a literal bankruptcy. It's political bankruptcy. And this gets at something I've been talking to you about for months. Trump has spent more than a decade convincing Republicans, without me, you cannot survive politically. You're dead politically. You've got to kiss the ring. You have to defend everything I do. And if Trump says something insane, you either agree with him or you keep your mouth shut. Why do Republicans go along with that? Because they're terrified of him. They're terrified he'll endorse their primary challenger. They're terrified MAGA voters will turn on them or that their political careers are going to end. But the thing is, if and when Republicans start to realize that Trump is the biggest threat to their political careers, that is going to create a different situation where we may be headed. Look what's happening right now. Trump's approval rating is 29 in one poll. It's in the low 30s in a bunch of polls. Independents are abandoning Trump. The Latino voters that moved towards Trump in 24 are moving away. And there are even Republicans criticizing him. Now, I am not going to pretend that these are profiles in courage. These are people looking at their own numbers and realizing, damn, I might lose my job if I'm associated too closely with Donald Trump. And I've been saying for weeks, this could be a generational Republican defeat. Now, could the polls be overstating support for Democrats? Yeah, that could happen. We've talked about that. But if Republicans lose the House, and especially if they lose the Senate, this whole calculation changes. Trump is term limited. He can't be elected president again. Republicans have to start thinking, and we're 20 something days from them thinking about it. This primary will start earlier than ever. Republicans have to start thinking, what does their party look like in 28 and what kind of a nominee do they want? So imagine that you are a Republican member of Congress. You've spent years defending Trump. You defended the tariffs. You defended the corruption. You defended the bizarre behavior and sleeping in public and all of this stuff. And importantly, you defended attacks on democratic institutions and the press and all of it. And come November 4th, you wake up and it is morning in America and your party got destroyed in an election where Trump said, pretend I'm on the ballot. When do you say, why the F am I still doing this? What am I getting out of defending this clown? And that is where this gets really interesting. For the 2 years following the upcoming election, Trump could still be president. He would still have the nuclear codes. He would still be signing executive orders. But he could find out Republicans no longer care what I want. And that would totally upend the presidency. Democrats taking the House would also upend the presidency, right? Investigations, hearings, subpoenas, potentially a third impeachment. But it is the Republicans. I don't want people to misunderstand this. A weakened Trump could be the sign where he is made politically irrelevant by Republicans. Now, I don't believe that a politically weakened Trump is necessarily less dangerous. In fact, I probably argue the opposite. If Trump feels cornered, humiliated, abandoned by Republicans, I could see him becoming even more erratic. He has massive executive power. We know how he reacts when things don't go his way. So I'm not suggesting November 3rd fixes everything, but think about the irony. Trump has spent his whole political career telling Republicans, without me, you're losers. But we may be 20 something days away from Republicans saying the only way we stop losing is if we get the hell away from Donald Trump. If and when that starts to happen, the fear will go away and the entire thing will unravel much faster than people expected. So there are all of these considerations when people think about, am I going to vote or not? You know, pollsters spend so much time and resources deciding what questions can we really ask to determine accurately, is someone a likely voter? We all need to be likely voters. And even if you doubt how much your vote in your district will change the course of the country, forget about that. Like, make it really easy. Here is an opportunity to have your voice heard. Opt to have it heard. And even if it's not a close Senate race or there's no important Senate race at all in your state, are there ballot initiatives? What about members of Congress? There is really no reason to go, I just don't think my vote matters enough. Every single vote matters. And even if elections rarely come down to one vote, elections regularly come down to all of the people who say, I don't know if my vote matters. As a voting block, that is a very important and powerful group. So I will be voting. I hope that you will be voting. And Donald Trump becoming politically bankrupt would be one of the best. And it might be dangerous too, but we can survive it. It could be one of the best things that happens to sort of reorient the country, change a couple of degrees the trajectory, and we end up somewhere very different 2 years from now. I say we take the opportunity. Call me crazy, but I say that we do it. a lot of people carrying debt don't think to themselves, I'm in trouble. 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And when Quince asks you, where'd you hear about him? Let them know it was the David Pakman Show. It's the best way to support the show. The link is in the description. My friends, we are doing a one-day membership drive to carry us into this election and directly into the 2028 primaries. Yes, they are probably starting in 4 weeks. For better or worse, that's probably the reality. We are doing this membership special on October 20th, and I would be honored, humbled, and flattered. How about that? If you participated, if you've been thinking of supporting this show, and if you haven't, I hope you will consider it. Get on my mailing list, get on my texting list, and on the 20th, you'll get a message telling you how to sign up at this ungodly discount. 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Don't send me any nasty texts. Once again, that's 646-531-4333. And on the 20th, you'll get a beautiful message from me telling you the time has come. Today is the day. And here is that discount code. I genuinely do not know if I have ever seen a political candidate who deserves to lose more than Ken Paxton in Texas. And I want to show you two clips that in completely different ways tell you just about everything you need to know about this guy. The first is a clip where Ken Paxton is speaking, and I want you to listen carefully. Listen carefully and see if you can figure out what he is talking about. I dare you to figure out what on earth this guy is talking about. And reportedly, he did not have a stroke. This is not evidence of a stroke here. What are you saying?
5: All right, have you all ever heard that this is the most important election of your lifetime? Anybody ever heard that? Well, you know what? I have been thinking about that. And I've why do we always say that? And you know what? I want you to think about this. The continental divide in the United States.
4: Yeah.
5: If a drop of rain falls 1 inch or more on the right side, on the east side, it ends up in the Atlantic Ocean.
4: Okay.
5: If it falls 1 inch on the other side or more, it ends up in the Pacific Ocean, unless we've renamed it.
4: Right.
5: I think that's possible. This election, we're not talking about red versus blue. We're not talking about a moderate Democrat. We're talking about the constitutional republic, freedom, the Bill of Rights. We are talking about capitalism. On the other side, we are talking about communism, socialism, the government controlling it. That's why these elections are really mattering.
4: Anybody understand that? What point is he making? What the hell is he talking about? Now, you know, sometimes people stumble over the words. They lose their train of thought. They mix up a sentence. Not necessarily a big deal. But there's a difference between someone who knows what they're trying to say and momentarily lose a word or two, and someone who seems to be sort of trying to string together political buzzwords with zero coherent argument underneath. And that makes this remarkable. Ken Paxton is the Attorney General of Texas. He's been one of the most powerful Republican officials in the country for years. He has built a political identity around defending America from the radical left and socialism and whatever the scary word is today. And speaking of which, that brings us to the second clip, which is maybe even better. He says, we must pray. Deliver us from capitalism? What? No, I'm sorry. I mean communism.
5: So as we leave here today, I'm going to ask you to do a couple of things. One, I'm going to ask you to pray. Pray for our state. Pray for our country. Pray that we will be delivered from socialism and from communism.
4: Whoops.
5: Pray that we will be delivered from socialism and from communism.
4: He almost asked for prayer for America to be delivered from capitalism. Now, he corrected himself. He meant to say communism. I know that. There is something so revealing about this, because for years, Republicans like Ken Paxton have been using socialism and communism basically interchangeably. They're just generic insults. If I don't like you, you're a communist and you're a socialist. Universal health care, that's socialist. Higher minimum wage, living wage, that's communism. Making billionaires pay more in taxes, that's both socialism and communism. And he is so deep in this routine that he accidentally includes capitalism in the list of things America must be saved from. It's almost like these are just words to him. Scary words that he knows are supposed to get a reaction from the audience. And I actually think that it tells you a lot about the political operation that Ken Paxton is running. This is not an ordinary Republican candidate. Paxton was impeached by the Republican-controlled Texas House in 2023 over allegations of corruption and abuse of office. Texas senators ultimately acquitted him. His wife filed for divorce, citing adultery. She's in an ad now saying you should vote for the Republican ticket, which includes my husband. You couldn't make this stuff up. And there is another interesting element, which is that Paxton is running against Democrat James Tallarico. And this is a very competitive race in a state Democrats haven't won in for about three decades. And recent public polling shows Tallarico with a very small lead. Some of those results are in the margin of error. And so while Paxton is publicly warning Texans about socialism and communism and apparently capitalism too, accidentally, behind closed doors, he's talking about cutting federal spending programs. We have new reporting from the Texas Tribune that Paxton said to lobbyists, hey, you know, we need some cuts to mandatory federal spending to address the deficit. Now, he didn't say which programs. The obvious targets are always Social Security, Medicare, and Medicaid. We have become so used to politicians who speak in slogans that we forget we should expect substance from these people. And the substance, publicly, Paxton is devoid of substance. But then privately, it's we might need to cut some of these programs. That's the substance that would torpedo his campaign if it became the primary public element of it. So we've had years from Ken Paxton where he has demonstrated what kind of a public official he is. And Texas voters have an opportunity now. My advice is evaluate the record. Instead of just listening to socialism, communism, evaluate the record. If your only argument is we must deliver America from communism and socialism, you should be able to remember which economic system you're supposed to be attacking. And by the way, this whole Trump $5,000 thing, we have to fight socialism and I'll give everybody $5,000 if you defeat my political opponents. What? Is socialism bad or is socialism good? I seem to be forgetting. So that's where we stand with Texas. Now, again, let me just pull up the polling here. Texas Senate. We have one new poll. Wow, look at this. We have a relatively new poll from YouGov. Tallarico plus 6. But there are still 6% undecided in that one. Don't assume that this is going to be an easy one. I worry people will look at the polling and assume it will be easy. This is going to be a tough one. It will probably come down to the wire, but it is winnable. Fox Business is now treating Donald Trump's completely fabricated economic boasts as if they are fact. And I'm going to put up an image on the screen for you here. And notice the citation says the White House. Fox Business put up a big image that says $21 trillion. Trump investments pouring into the U.S. Source, the White House. Now, that's it. The Trump White House says Trump brought in $21 trillion. So Fox Business puts up a sign that says $21 trillion, and they act like it's an economic fact. Do we understand how completely insane this is? And I've made these explanations before, and I'm going to make it again. The entire American economy is $32 trillion. Everything produced in an entire year in the U.S. is worth $32 trillion. Fox apparently thinks you will believe that Donald Trump somehow brought in roughly two thirds of the size of the entire American economy in investment from a few other countries. If $21 trillion poured into the United States, you would know about it. And this is not something Fox Business just invented out of thin air. Trump's the one who's been repeating this claim over and over and over again. Remember when he said the following to Laura Ingraham a few days ago?
6: Why not just give the money now? If you have the money, why not give it now?
7: Because they can't. I'll tell you what. Because the Democrats can't do it. Because with them, it's negative growth. With us, it's so positive. So we're taking in $21 trillion. No country's ever taken in anywhere near that. It's four or five times higher than the next.
4: And neither have we, because it's completely bogus. Here is another example of Trump saying more or less the same thing.
7: The truth is that we've done it well. And I will just say, bringing it right up to the present, our country is right now very strong. We have over $2.1 trillion being invested in our country. No country ever, no matter where, no matter what country, has ever even come close to that. We have close to $21 trillion, actually. And
4: Now, let me explain to you what's going on. I know many of you suspect that this is BS, and it is BS. What Trump is talking about, first of all, $21 trillion is exaggerated, but it used to be $8 trillion and then it was 12 and then 16. OK, these are numbers that Trump is sort of putting together incorrectly based on pledges, proposed investments, hypothetical commitments over a 10-year period. It is completely aspirational. Now, a bunch of this is contingent on future economic conditions. Some of these involve projects that may never materialize. And we are talking about investments over a 10-year period. So what happens is a foreign country might say, you know, we are potentially willing to invest hundreds of billions in American infrastructure or energy or whatever, if you bring us interesting projects, and it would be over a 10-year period. Trump then goes, they just gave us hundreds of billions, but they gave us nothing. They gave us the possibility of future money. It's not a wire transfer. It's not cash sitting in the belly of Air Force One, and it's definitely not $21 trillion. If I go to a car dealership and I say, hey, if you can design an electric car that seats 10 people and goes 600 miles on a single charge and can be charged in 15 minutes, I will pay you $1 million. You can't go as the dealership and say, we just got $1 million. No, you can say, I was told if I design a car with these specs, after I design it, someone will come in and buy it. And by the way, this is a really important thing. These are commercial transactions. So it's not, I get $1 million for this car, I have to get $1 million for the car, and then I give them a car worth $1 million, and some amount of that is profit. The idea that it's all just money that we then can distribute or do whatever with, no. If a foreign company does spend $10 billion building a factory in the US, it gets a $10 billion factory. It's not a $10 billion gift to the United States. And the same principle applies here. Even if every single dollar of Trump's totally imaginary $21 trillion were eventually invested, which is a massive assumption, the investors would be receiving assets, goods, services, financial returns. That's how investment works. It's not, I invested $21 trillion, so now you have $21 trillion in cash. No, it's $21 trillion that is then exchanged for goods and services. Now, foreign investment can be a very good thing. Foreign investment can create jobs and expand production and help the economy. That doesn't make Trump's accounting legitimate. And of course, there's the problem of verification. Where is the accounting that separates, you know, binding contracts, if there are any, from vague promises and new investments from old investments? And we get this one number and Fox Business is repeating it. Imagine if Joe Biden said, I have secured $21 trillion in investment. And MSNBC put that up and went, Biden, $21 trillion in. And the sources, the White House, the right wingers would go, hey, we need a little bit of evidence, which I would agree with. But with Trump, it's listen, Trump's the source. He said it. We applaud. That is it. That's what makes this so ridiculous. And, you know, Fox Business is supposed to be financial news and their viewers are supposed to be getting economic information, not propaganda. There is a massive difference between an investment commitment and actual money flowing anywhere. Fox News is pretending as though this is a real thing. And no matter how big you make the number on the screen, it doesn't make it real. It can't make it real. It's pathetic what Fox Business is doing. And it's pathetic that anybody is falling for this crap. The David Pakman Show is an audience-supported program, and the best, most direct way to support the show is by becoming a member at joinpakman.com. 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There are certain people who should probably just stay away from grocery stores if there's a camera there. And I think Dr. Oz is one of those people. 4 years it's been since his infamous crudité fiasco. He decided to again use groceries as props on Fox News. And it went so terribly that even Trump-friendly right-wing host Laura Ingraham had to fact-check him about the price of butter. Dr. Oz, for reasons unbeknownst to us, even though it has nothing to do with his job, I guess if you consider his job just like sucking up to Trump and making Trump happy, then I guess it makes sense. But if you consider his job as Medicare and Medicaid administrator, it doesn't really make any sense. He says, we went shopping. Butter costs a dollar. And Laura Ingraham's like, what on earth are you talking about, dude?
8: So you have no idea what things are going to cost. I brought you something as an example. We went grocery shopping, stick of butter, bag of peanuts. Butter in America, it's about $1 for a stick like this. If I charge you $10.
6: Where are you shopping? Yeah, it's not $1. It's well, like $4.
8: I just bought this, so it's okay. Close to that. Okay. Maybe I got it. Maybe it's going bad.
6: Okay. It's the Mondani story.
4: Okay. So Laura Ingraham immediately goes, butter for a dollar? What are you talking about? Laura Ingraham is apparently not so disconnected from what things cost that she goes, I don't understand where you could have possibly gotten that. Now, here's the thing. Let me be specific first. Like, let's adjudicate the cost of butter first, okay? I went looking at Stop and Shop. The cheapest butter is about $2.50. At Trader Joe's, I found butter for $3. Now, Dr. Oz does this sort of tricky thing where he goes, it's $1 a stick. Some of the containers I mentioned have two sticks. So like, I guess, loosely speaking, if you say the butter is $2.50 for a two pack, it's like $1.25 a stick. But the point here is the reason he brought the butter is he was on TV talking about healthcare price transparency. His point wasn't even necessarily about the butter. The point was, when you walk into a grocery store, you know what things will cost. in healthcare, prices are sometimes confusing and they're sometimes opaque. That's a legitimate issue. But if your argument is, unlike healthcare, grocery prices are clear and easy to understand, you probably should know what the groceries cost. And he holds up a package, but he says it's the price of a stick, and it also doesn't really match what we're finding. And then you physically bring the item onto TV. It all very quickly starts to become a mess. Now, I'll remind you, his prior run-ins with groceries were very, very humiliating, extraordinarily humiliating. This was from 4 years ago, where he went to a Wegner's, which doesn't exist, and he tried to show how expensive things were under the Biden regime when he said, these are the ingredients you need for crudité, except they were not ingredients from crudité. Okay, so let's take a look at this.
9: I thought I'd do some grocery shopping. I'm at Wegner's, and my wife wants some vegetables for crudité, right?
4: Vegetables.
9: So here's a broccoli. That's $2. Not a ton of broccoli there.
4: First mistake. You don't want one big head of broccoli for crudité. That doesn't make any sense. You need florets. You need florets.
9: Here's some asparagus. That's $4.
4: I have never seen asparagus in crudité. By the way, crudité just means, this is also a funny thing because it's like he's acting like everybody knows about crudité. We figured it out 4 years ago. Crudité is a reference to the word raw. And it's a plate of raw vegetables, usually with dips. Sometimes you would have, you know, ranch dressing, etc. All right. So far we've got a head of broccoli, which has no place in crudité, and asparagus, which has no place in crudité.
9: Yep. Carrots. That's $4 more. That's $10.
4: All right. Carrots, fine. Usually you would see like baby carrots. He's got a bundle of carrots. I guess you can cut them up yourself. Fine.
9: A vegetable there. And then we need some guacamole. That's $4 more.
4: Okay, guacamole, sometimes in crudité, sometimes not.
9: And she loves salsa. Yeah, salsa there.
4: I have never in my life seen salsa in crudité. And I mean, just think about it. You need the dressings to stick to the vegetables. Salsa, especially the one he's grabbing, is pieces. It's cut up tomatoes and onion. How on earth are you going to pick up salsa with asparagus? This is a dip. It was like, hey, I'm shopping. I know how to get vegetables. Dude, you're very clearly clueless. All right. So then he gets to the real point, which is in Biden's America, it's all so much money.
9: $6 must be a shortage of salsa. Guys, that's $20 for crudité. And this doesn't include the tequila. I mean, that's outrageous. And we got Joe Biden to thank for this.
4: Yeah, it's all Biden's fault. So, couple problems. There is no Wegner's. He seems to be combining Wegmans and Redner's into an imaginary supermarket. The whole thing became this enormous viral embarrassment because we were supposed to go, oh, Dr. Oz understands what the average family is experiencing. Instead, he didn't seem to know the name of the grocery store, and he was assembling maybe the strangest veggie tray that I have ever seen. Imagine going somewhere

0: I got to move on. The Trump administration has argued that Americans are getting relief from high prices, but food at home prices, for lack of a better term, keep going up. They're not going down. They're going up, up, up. So when you're trying to convince people things are affordable, you've got to get the prices right. People know this. They buy groceries. Nobody thinks you're going to get butter for a dollar. You can't go on TV and announce it and expect nobody will notice. And he's learned nothing from 2022. Now, there are politicians who have recurring scandals. He has a recurring grocery problem. If you see Dr. Oz approaching a supermarket with cameras, stop him. Take away the mic. Take away the shopping list. Do not let him anywhere near the crudité because it is a disaster. And even Laura Ingraham calling him out. A Republican voter called into C-SPAN and he unloaded on his own party. And I want you to hear this because the question was not a particularly provocative question. C-SPAN's Washington Journal was doing what they do. They were taking phone calls ahead of these midterm elections to sort of see what is on the minds of people. And the question was really simple. Do you think your party will win the midterms? A Republican from West Virginia calls in. And listen to what he said.
1: In the midterms from West Virginia, Ronald will tell us on our Republican line. Ronald, what do you think?
2: Well, as a Republican, I can say one thing. I think about 85 to 95% of the Republican Party has lost their mind.
0: Uh-oh.
2: All right. It's just so clear that my party's been taken over by a bunch of loudmouths who are uneducated and unable to process any information beyond what they see on social media. I think most of them don't even understand what AI is or how it works. I think the Republicans deserve to lose every single election. I think Pete Hegseth needs to go to jail, and it's obvious Trump needs to go to jail as well.
0: Wow. Now, if that were a Democratic strategist or a liberal, or someone on MS Now or something like that. All right, well, anti-Republican people don't like Republicans. Fine. But this is a Republican voter from West Virginia. And it's a pretty interesting criticism because he's not just saying, you know, I disagree with Trump on taxes, or I am in disagreement with Republican healthcare policy today. He believes there is a fundamental informational problem within his party. People are absorbing political information through social media. They are not equipped to discern what is real and what isn't. We have an election environment filled with AI images and video and audio and fake screenshots and fake quotes. People are cloning my voice and doing entire fake channels with it. And if your standard is, I saw this online, we are effed. But Ronald's conclusion is where I love the direction it's going. He says Republicans deserve to lose every single election. That's it. And this is just one guy. I'm not going to do the thing where I go, hey, this guy represents all Republicans and Republicans have abandoned Trump. This doesn't prove that. Millions and millions of Republicans are blindly loyal to Trump and they will never abandon him. But what I think is interesting about this clip is in the context of where we are right now, we are weeks from the midterm election and the presidency of Trump is dominated by stuff is so expensive and we're in a war with Iran. And part of the reason that it's so expensive is we are in the war with Iran. And the Republican Party has tied itself so closely to Trump that if you're a Republican voter who is disillusioned with Trump, essentially, there's nowhere for you to go in the party. Trump is no longer a faction of the Republican Party. There's no like, I'm really part of the strong McCain faction of. There's no such thing anymore. And so dissatisfaction with Trump means definitively dissatisfaction with the Republican Party itself. That's why we've seen people like, you know, Tim Miller. He is at Rick Wilson. It's not that they're Democrats or people on the left, but there's just no room for them in the Republican Party. And that seems to be the point that Ronald has gotten to. And the progression is, you know, will your party win? I hope they don't. My party has lost its mind. It's been taken over by loudmouths. People don't even know what they're consuming. They deserve to lose. Trump should be jailed. Hegseth should be jailed. That's like, wow, it escalated quickly. One other revealing thing about hearing it on C-SPAN. If you hear this stuff in a political advertisement We went and found a Trump supporter and

0: got him to say this stuff with dramatic music. Or this is the Washington Journal. It's C-SPAN. It's a guy from West Virginia calling in, and he spends his time on air, his 50 seconds or whatever it was, explaining why his own political party should lose and why the leaders of the party should be imprisoned. Now, Ronald only represents Ronald. We don't know how many other Republicans agree with Ronald, but it's days. We're 3.5 weeks from these midterms. There are a lot of things Republican leaders would want to hear from their voters right now. I think our leaders should go to jail and we should lose every election is not one of those things. So listen, I don't know what's going to happen in November. If I were betting, yeah, I mean, it really does seem as though House is going to go to Democrats, certainly, and the Senate is going to be a question. But we are in a situation where this is the inflection point. The next 2 years, and maybe the most important Republican primaries and Democratic primaries, will coincide at the same time. That will determine the future of this country. The stage will be set for that by what happens in, what is it, 25 days or something like that. Let's make sure we participate. Let's not allow whoever else to make the decisions. I want to be part of those decisions. I hope that you will too. If you like this show, I would love for you to get my Substack writing. Each day, I'll send you a rundown of what's on the show, what's happening, what matters, why. It's free. No spam. Substack is also the only place where we own our data. So if we get censored on social media or on any platform, Substack's going to be the only way I can tell you what is going on. Sign up now at davidpakman.substack.com. It's that time of the week, and here's a beautiful message from someone on TikTok who goes by the name Truth, who says, 5IQ David Pakman spams out videos showcasing his fascist perspectives while disregarding all facts and at complete war with reality. Real mental case, this guy. You know, there are a lot of things you could say about me and about this show, but that I espouse fascist perspectives really couldn't be more wrong. You know, one of the really funny things, this is really just a reminder that people latch on to any insult they can, even if it makes no sense. And this is where you're a communist, you're a socialist, you're a Marxist, where all this stuff comes from, and it's completely divorced from the reality of what these terms mean. Fascism is extremely authoritarian. And one of the things that has been true about my political beliefs for decades and continues to be true, in fact, I just did another one of these answer 50 questions and get your political orientation or whatever. One of the things about my political beliefs is that they tend very much towards small L libertarianism. Now, it's important to remember that's not the Libertarian Party, like with a capital L. I am a libertarian, like you could be a Republican or a Democrat. What that means is that on the scale, on the spectrum of authoritarianism on one side to libertarianism on the other, meaning how involved, how much force do you want the government exerting over people's lives? I tend to be small L libertarian. I want the government involved in some areas, but because I've thought through that it makes sense to have the government involved there. And if not, I don't want the government involved. If you understand that authoritarianism is a key component to fascism, you could only, and you think I'm fascist, you must think that Donald Trump is Hitler and Mussolini, right? But somehow I think that this person who goes by the name Truth probably doesn't think that. So anyway, criticize me for things I really believe. Fascism is not in my set of first principles. Okay, Hangman on Spotify writes about the Texas Senate race. Tallarico is not winning. I live here, and these idiots vote against themselves constantly. They don't care. Texans are the least informed voters in the country. It is pathetic. So listen, the Texas Senate race is very much worth fighting for, very much worth fighting for. And I don't think it's going to be an easy one. And I've explained before, I have the polling in front of me. Tallarico is winning every single poll. He's +6, +2, +1, +5. Okay. How could it be that Ken Paxton will win? One of the things we have to be ready for and hopefully we can out-organize so that it doesn't happen, is that in Texas, we have a lot of these situations where it looks like the Democrat has a real shot, and then they end up losing by a few points because the undecideds break for the Republican by default. Now, if Tallarico is really winning by six, then who cares? Because if a few points go back towards Paxton, Tallarico still wins. But the average lead is only 2.8. There are these polls, like, for example, the Rasmussen poll, which have it Tallarico 46 to 45. That's 91% of the electorate. That leaves nine elsewhere. And if you assume that a lot of that nine will break for Paxton, that's not so good for Tallarico. So I don't know about this Tallarico is not winning thing. I'm a little more optimistic than that. But we have to understand the dynamics of Texas, and we have to make sure that we really get out the vote so that that disappointment doesn't come to pass. All right. Ms. Yenta wrote on Spotify, congrats on making it on the New York Times bestseller list. Way to go. Loving your book. I am humbled and grateful. You know, this is not a show where we like post our wins very often, but it really is a major accomplishment that we all together were able to do with this book without me having a large legacy corporate media platform. We got a second book of mine onto the New York Times bestseller list. Roughly half of 1% of authors get on the New York Times bestseller list at all. I'm talking about once, half of 1%. The share of authors who get multiple books on New York Times bestseller is somewhere between 0.1 and 0.2% of authors. It is insane that I am in that group. And of course, we have so many people to thank. There's my team, there's my publisher's team, my publicist, management, all these different teams. But really, it's just people in the audience who went and bought the book. And we did it. We did it. Citrine writes, David, when this is all over and Trump is no longer politically relevant, could you promise to stop your Trump voice impersonation? It's not that you're not good at it. I would just love everything about that man to evaporate from my life. You know, I personally believe that when Donald Trump is gone, all references to Trump are going to diminish significantly. And so will you never hear it again? Such a nasty person. I don't know that you'll never hear it again, but it's going to diminish. It's going to diminish. So if you want less Trump impression, we're at most a couple years away. All right. I like this one. 05 Khaja wrote to me on Instagrams and said, Davey will go out of business when Orange Man leave office. You know what I love about this one? For 20 years, almost, I have been getting messages like this. When Barack Obama defeated George W. Bush, first presidential race I covered as a person in the media, I got emails from people going, you know, you used to have George W. Bush as a foil, but now that Obama won, your show will end. And the show grew more than ever during the 8 years of Barack Obama. And then when Trump won, people wrote in and said, David, what you do is over. Republicans won. That is the end for the left. And of course, during Donald Trump's first term, the show grew. And then when Joe Biden won, people wrote in and they said, David, now with Trump gone, your show is going to circle the drain and it'll be done. It'll be dead. And of course, at the end of Joe Biden's presidency, the show was way bigger than at the beginning of it. And then it was, now that Trump is back, but this is the end of Trump, your show is going to end because people are bored of Trump. And the show is bigger than ever today. And so if there's one thing that seems to keep happening, or a couple things, number one, people say after the next election, it's over for you, Pacman. It's over. And then the show keeps growing. So we will figure out what happens after Trump. I think there will still be, in a country of 350 million people, there are still going to be horrible people with terrible ideas that we need to get the word out about and make sure we do everything we can to diminish or take away their political power. I think we're going to have plenty to do. Okay. Denny Stephenson wrote in on YouTube and said, we said all of this in 2024. Harris was running away with it and then wasn't. Don't become complacent. Okay, so two reactions. When you see the strong Democratic polling coming up onto this election in just a few days, don't assume that you can stay home. That's good. Don't become complacent. But we did have the polling that said Kamala was going to lose in 2024. And I talked about it. And a lot of people in my audience didn't want to hear it. I came to my audience in September, even early October, and I said, guys, Kamala is doing worse in all seven swing states than Hillary did when she lost. She's not doing well. It doesn't look good. And there were a bunch of people who wrote to me and said, David, we need positivity. Don't be a downer. Don't be saying that stuff. And I said, no, I mean, listen, it should be motivating us. Hearing that Kamala's losing seven swing states should get us to say, we've really got to get out the vote in those seven swing states. But some people didn't want to hear it. But the point is, it's not that the polling suggested Kamala was going to run away with it in 2024. The polling suggested she was going to lose, and she did lose. And now the polling suggests Democrats are going to do well. And it's up to us to see and decide whether that is the reality we want to make happen. Okay, Rick Green says, any Democrat that says they can't or won't go after Trump and his whole administration needs to be voting against. Not having the courage to hold these criminals accountable is exactly why we are in this hell. My view on this is very simple. If you are a member of the House, or you are arguing that you should be made a member of the House, it is your responsibility to do the oversight that has been constitutionally delegated to you. And so go after Trump is presuming something. I think the better law and order way to say it is, we, when we get subpoena power back and control of committees, we will examine every apparent grift, con, and scam of Donald Trump. And where appropriate, we will send out subpoenas, we will investigate, we will make criminal referrals if that is what is appropriate. And at the same time, we're going to try to get some policy passed to help Americans. Absolutely reasonable to demand that of the people that we are voting for. Okay, Anukotha wrote in and said, David, could you please elaborate why John Ossoff is not a good candidate? Also, what about James Tallarico, talking about president? Okay, Tallarico has said he's not running for president, period. I don't even want to talk about Tallarico because I just don't think there's any serious consideration of him being the Democratic presidential candidate in 28. I never said John Ossoff isn't a good candidate. I said two things about it. I think Ossoff is phenomenal. I would be thrilled if John Ossoff were the next president of the United States. The two points I mentioned are, number one, with the amount of anti-Semitism currently in the country, I struggle to believe the next nominee or the next president is going to be Jewish. I just struggle to believe that. I say this as a Jewish person myself. There is a degree of anti-Semitism right now that it's really tough for me to think that a sort of just like mainstream Jewish guy is going to be the next Democratic nominee or the president. That doesn't mean he shouldn't be, or that he's a bad candidate. I am trying to be just real with the audience. Second, I have been told by some donors that have been at events with Ossoff, this is their opinion, not mine, that he, when he's not on TV with, you know, makeup and the right angles and stuff, that he seems really young in a way that portrays inexperience. And so two different donors said to me, this is their opinion, not me. Two different donors said, they believe if you put Ossoff up on a stage with some of the candidates that are in their 50s or potential candidates that are in their 50s or early 60s, that he will come off like a kid. I have not experienced that with Ossoff personally. I'm curious whether that would be my take if he were on a stage with some of these other people that are considering running. But that is what two donors said to me. We can easily just go, what the hell do donors know? Maybe they know nothing. But I think Ossoff is a great candidate. I would love it if John Ossoff was the next president of the United States. Send in your emails, info@davidpakman.com. You can also text me, and I hope you will. Please text me. I really do look at these myself. 646-531-4333. We've got a bonus show coming up after, and more programming will continue next week, of course.
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0: 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This is the Bradcast, as heard on KPFK 90.7 FM in LA and on dozens of other fine affiliate stations over both the public's airwaves and the internets around the country and the world, blanketing planet Earth. I'm Brad Friedman, your friendly investigative blogger, journalist, troublemaker, muckraker, and all-around swell fellow. Says me from bradblog.com. Thank you very much for joining us today. There is new polling out today from the USA division of a Canadian somewhat center-right polling outfit named Angus Reid that finds Democrats now lead Republicans on generic polling for who Americans would like to see in control of the U.S. House next year. Democrats now lead Republicans, according to this poll anyway, by 16 points, which is a lot of points.
1: Yes, that's a lot.
0: That said, for now, that poll is a bit of an outlier in that most generic U.S. House polling is currently showing Democrats with a lead of anywhere from 8 to 11 points over Republicans, which is already, frankly, quite large in terms of this type of polling on this particular question. But the new Angus Reid USA polling, at least, would seem to suggest that things are not getting better for Republicans right now, to say the least, as so-called non-MAGA Republicans in small part and independents who previously voted for Donald Trump by much larger part appear to now be turning toward voting for Democrats this year, if you believe any of the polling. At the same time, reports are out today from the Conference Board that U.S. consumer confidence plunged to a near 12.5-year low in September, with households expecting a deterioration in business and labor market conditions over the next 6 months amid the Middle East conflict and rising interest rates. And down in Texas, Governor Greg Abbott declared a statewide disaster on Monday. No, not in advance of the coming fallout, the coming potential disaster from Hurricane Polo across the Lone Star State.
1: Of course not.
0: Which is expected to cause major flooding in the days ahead. But Governor Abbott, who is also running for re-election this year and in a close race, we are told, Governor Abbott declared a statewide disaster on Monday over the soaring price of diesel fuel created by Donald Trump's war. The 30-day disaster declaration in Texas, which can be extended indefinitely, allowed Abbott to lift some restrictions on commercial transportation, which he said will alleviate some of the elevated costs. Diesel fuel is used in farming and commercial equipment, so elevated prices are passed through to consumers in the form of higher costs for goods at the grocery store, as you probably know. How much good this declaration of disaster over diesel prices will actually do to lower costs in Texas? Well, that remains to be seen, but as noted, it is an election year. Greg Abbott is running for election against Gina Hinojosa, a Democrat who is said to be, well, at least within striking distance. As to that flooding from Hurricane Polo, well, that is likely coming as well. Hopefully, Abbott will be as concerned about that as he is about diesel prices, as the fallout from Polo is just one of three storms now affecting Americans, from Tropical Storm Nolo in Hawaii to the nor'easter that slammed the U.S. East Coast over the weekend, all of them exacerbated by our warming oceans caused by man-made climate change, and as all covered in our Green News Report with Desi Doyen later this hour.
1: Yes, a whole lot coming up.
0: But with all of that underway, it sure does seem like a strange time for Donald Trump to institute a new rule that, according to experts at the, a new rule at the Department of Transportation that, according to experts, will increase gas prices for American consumers and make our climate crisis even worse. But, yep, That's what Donald Trump did with the release of a final new rule that will lower mileage standards for cars and light trucks on Monday, rolling back another set of landmark Biden-era regulations that were actually meant to lower costs for consumers, in particular on gasoline, amongst other things. Oh, and we will discuss with our guest today, Dan Becker, of the Center for Biological Diversity, who helped institute the previous regulations under both Barack Obama and Joe Biden, about the fact that Trump's new rule, he says, appears to be unlawful, according to Dan Becker. We will discuss momentarily, but very quickly, with the 2026 midterms always on our mind these days, as early voting is already underway in many states, this is somewhat disturbing. As you likely know, since taking office for a second term, Donald Trump has gutted the Department of Homeland Security's Cybersecurity and Infrastructure Security Agency, or CISA, which was, and I guess still is, responsible for helping to oversee and protect election and voting systems as critical infrastructure. Even though Trump has largely gutted CISA, because the man that Donald Trump initially put in charge of that new agency years ago during his first term found no evidence that the election was stolen from Donald Trump in 2020. So the entire thing had to be gutted by and large. At the same time, over at the FBI, the other agency that might help protect against malign foreign influence in our elections, including via computer hacking interference from foreign adversaries. The FBI has also seen its counterintelligence and cybersecurity operations gutted by Donald Trump and his FBI director, Kash Patel, over the past year. And more recently, two of the top cybersecurity experts and counterterrorism experts at the agency were moved out of their jobs because apparently they were not aggressive enough in taking action against threats said to have been made against Stephen Miller's podcaster wife. So it is disturbing, with all of that, to say the least, to see the news this week that, as the New York Times reports, the theft by a criminal hacking group of reams of sensitive personal data involving potentially tens of thousands of former and current FBI employees is emerging as one of the nation's worst breaches of sensitive government information, leaving the Bureau rushing to protect its personnel as an uncertain deadline set by the hackers looms. Nearly a week after the group, known as Shiny Hunters, revealed that it had pilfered intimate details about Bureau personnel from the agency's jobs portal and threatened to leak them online, FBI investigators are still piecing together now how this breach even took place and the total damage from it. The hack appears to have swept up home addresses, social security numbers, secretive job assignments, and much more, according to a New York Times analysis. On Friday, Bureau leaders in an internal memo to its rank and file declared the hack a cybersecurity incident and acknowledged its employees had personal information stolen. The memo said the agency would offer virtual briefings in the weeks ahead, and instructed employees to remain vigilant at home and at work, report any unsolicited contacts or threats, avoid answering calls from unknown numbers, and set up voicemail accounts with AI-generated voices. This is Kash Patel's FBI. Mm. In announcing the hack, the group known as Shiny Hunters, believed to be a loose collective of young hackers operating across the globe, said that it had targeted the FBI as retribution for a public advisory the Bureau had issued in the spring, warning that the group was known to harass victims and family members with threatening or coercive maneuvers. In their note, the hackers demanded that the FBI, quote, correct or simply remove the advisory or risk further consequences. It's also unclear just how much sensitive information the hackers apparently stole. But a sample of records that the hackers have shared with the Times and other news outlets includes new hires as well as retired ones with birth dates ranging from the early 1940s to the mid-2000s. Current and former U.S. officials said that potentially all of it appeared to be authentic. A Times review of the sample found that it contained a range of private personal data, including the names, home addresses, phone numbers, work emails, social security numbers, and birth dates and hire dates of current and former FBI personnel, names and numbers for spouses and other emergency contacts, including in some cases parents, siblings, even children, employee ID numbers used for the TSA's pre-check program, which could aid spies in tracking travel itineraries of agents, including those that work undercover, names of the units in which FBI personnel are employed and their job titles, extraordinarily sensitive assignments, including counterintelligence, narcotics, and various desks focused on Russia, China, and Iranian national security threats. Oh, that's all. Just that. Security experts said that given the breadth of the records, they would be of enormous value if they were acquired by foreign spies who could use the material to build elaborate dossiers on FBI agents, including those who may be undercover or later assigned to such a post, and track them for years, if not decades. That sounds bad. So if the FBI, which is supposed to help prevent computer systems across the entire nation from being hacked and or help to hunt down those who are able to do so, if the FBI itself cannot protect itself against this kind of infiltration, well, how concerned should we be about the voting and election systems run by county election officials right now without the help that they used to be able to rely on from the federal government, from CISA, the Cybersecurity and Infrastructure Agency that was specifically focused on helping states and counties to protect their voting tabulation and registration systems from malevolent attack? Well, don't worry, because our always on the ball Fox News weekend host turned defense secretary apparently has a plan. Do you feel better already? The U.S. National Security Agency, the NSA, and other military intelligence and cybersecurity forces will guard election systems during the November midterms, Defense Secretary Pete Hegseth said on Monday. Military intelligence in our state and county-run elections? Sure, why not? Hegseth's announcement comes after President Donald Trump gutted the civilian agency specifically created to safeguard election infrastructure, that would be CISA, which just last week released an election infrastructure security plan that lays out potential threats to election systems and lists services it would offer to election officials to protect the vote. That was just last week that CISA did that. Americans are already voting in this election in states all over the country. But election officials, without CISA's help, I guess until last week, over the past year or two, they have, where they could afford to do so, enlisted private outfits to try and help them. Many are just apparently crossing their fingers and hoping for the best at this point. Both announcements, as AP notes, come just weeks before Election Day, with early voting already underway. The short timeline, quote, suggests this is just theater, said one expert in voting systems, who added, if the administration was serious about assisting state and local election officials, they shouldn't have dismantled all of the federal government's election cybersecurity capacity and fired all their experts in early 2025, he said. Many election experts, civil rights groups, and Democratic election officials Reports AP are on guard for signs of meddling in voting or ballot counting by the Trump administration itself. As the president continues to push false claims that elections are rife with fraud while trying to interfere with long-standing election procedures. So, yeah, many of those officials are not likely to be flinging open the cyber doors at this point to the Trump administration to have them come in and help and make sure everything will be just fine. In a memo dated September 22nd, publicly announced on Monday, Pete Hegseth directed defense intelligence officials to mobilize every resource, quote, to defend our election infrastructure from foreign malign influence and ensure that every lawful voter can cast their ballot free from foreign intimidation, coercion, or fear, unquote. Okay, Pete. But what about being free from domestic intimidation, coercion, or fear caused by your administration and its thugs who have run roughshod over this country over the past 2 years? Well, for now, I don't have any particular answers to those questions, but I do suspect we'll refocus on them in the days ahead if we are able to get any sort of helpful expert advice on what all of this means and what it doesn't and what we, the people, might do about any of it. For now, I just kind of wanted you to know where we are and what is happening. I don't yet know what to make of it, but I want you to know about it, what's going on, and what all of us will potentially need to come together to face down in the days ahead, which, of course, includes voting, helping everyone you know to do the same, and keeping our eyes on the prize of helping to save this country. And yes, it's representative democracy from the wannabe authoritarians who have, at least for the moment, taken control of the apparatus of the federal government, if not yet state and local governments, and certainly not of we, the people, the voters. So, yeah, just stick a pin in all of this for right now. Wanted you to know about it. We may come back to it in the days ahead. But for now, let's take a quick break. And we're back with Dan Becker of the Center for Biological Diversity on the Trump administration's brand new plan, officially announced on Monday, to help ensure that you pay even more for gasoline. And potentially much worse. That's straight ahead on the broadcast today. I'm Brad Friedman. Don't touch that dial.
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0: Hey, this is Brad. You're listening to an encore presentation of The Bradcast. All right, welcome back to the Bradcast. Brad Friedman from bradblog.com. As you know, Donald Trump's popularity among the American people continues to nosedive in no small part due to his forever war of choice in Iran, now in its 8th month. And massive inflation it has caused in gasoline and diesel prices and everything that relies on both gas and diesel to support the rest of the economy, including food prices that you pay at the grocery store and at restaurants. Now, one might think, particularly about 1 month away from a midterm election day when the president's party is expected to face a potential drubbing at the polls, in no small part due to prices at the pump, one might think that the administration might want to be seen taking actions right now that might lower fuel costs for Americans. But nope, not our Donald Trump, not our president, who has been tirelessly keeping up his 2024 campaign promises to the fossil fuel industry, to whom he had promised anything their little trillion-dollar corporate hearts desired, rather than to the American people. to whom he had falsely claimed he would cut energy prices in half in his first 12 months in office, including gasoline, which is now nearly 50% higher than it was when he took office for his second term. And with voting now underway in those midterm elections, it appears that now Donald Trump is doubling down on his broken promises to Americans by finalizing a major rollback of Biden-era fuel economy standards that would have saved billions of dollars for the American people. As AP reports, the Trump administration on Monday released new standards for automakers, rolling back standards that had been meant to control pollution from gas-powered cars and light trucks and ultimately save American consumers money in the bargain. The new rules were released shortly after Trump rejected yet another Iranian proposal to reopen the Strait of Hormuz, which Iran predictably took control of and blockaded after the U.S. attack, and now sending oil prices soaring yet again. While the finalized rule to lower average mileage requirements does further Trump's promise to revoke policies that encouraged or created incentives for the production of electric vehicles, it also ensures increased demand for gasoline for perhaps decades to come, even while exposing Americans to more planet-warming pollution from vehicles that both increases health care costs and worsens our climate crisis, as now seen, exacerbating storms from Hawaii, which is now recovering again from its third near hurricane miss in 2 months, to the U.S. East Coast, recovering this week from a massive, unusual late summer nor'easter, and what is predicted to be potentially mass flooding from a new hurricane now off the U.S. West Coast, set to work its way up through the center of the country over the next few days. Federal mileage standards, known as Corporate Average Fuel Economy or CAFE requirements, have been implemented since the 1970s energy crisis and set out how far new vehicles need to travel on 1 gallon of gasoline. Over time, automakers have gradually improved their vehicles' average efficiency. But as AP observes today, the Department of Transportation and the National Highway Traffic Safety Administration estimated that the finalized standards implemented by the administration this week would correspond to a combined industry fleet-wide average of roughly 35 miles per gallon for passenger cars and light trucks in the 2031 model year. That is up from about 30 miles per gallon for model year 2024, but way down, way down from a projected 50.4 miles per gallon in 2031 under rules put in place by the Biden administration and as now officially rolled back by Donald Trump. Meaning, unless I am misunderstanding something here, you will pay more rather than less for gasoline, both now and in the years ahead, thanks to this new rule. Quote, "Thanks to President Trump's leadership, we have finally ended the illegal mandate that forced automakers to produce more expensive electric vehicles that American families did not want," Trump's Secretary of Transportation Sean Duffy said in a statement, seeming to echo Trump's repeated and repeatedly false claim that the Biden administration had instituted an electric vehicle mandate for car makers. There was no such mandate by President Biden, though it would have been fine by me if there had been. Seemingly slathering a whole lot of lipstick on this pig, the Department of Transportation said on Monday that the new rule would cut yearly oil consumption in 2050 by about 1.3 billion barrels as compared to yearly oil consumption in 2024. But when Joe Biden's 2024 standards went into effect, the government estimated that they would save 14 billion gallons of gas from being burned by 2050. The agency had also said at the time that while new fuel efficiency vehicles might cost more upfront, saving on gasoline over the lifetime of the car or truck would more than make up for that. That, of course, was before the new administration's war in Iran skyrocketed gas prices and before Trump rolled back those standards that might have helped Americans, especially with these higher prices. Environmental groups now estimate without stricter standards, cars could produce more than 22,000 more tons of carbon dioxide per year than under the Biden rules in 2035. The rule also translates to an extra 90 tons a year of deadly soot particles, almost 5,000 additional tons a year of smog components like nitrogen oxides and volatile organic compounds emitted into the air in coming years, according to experts. The new rules, quote, ignore the feasibility of clean technology and the millions of fuel-efficient cars already on the road, said Dan Becker, director of the Center for Biological Diversity, their Safe Climate Transport campaign, speaking about the new rule. In a statement that Mr. Becker sent us last night, he also charged the, quote, Trump's action is illegal, suggesting that this rollback of standards may be anything but a done deal just yet. Joining us now is Dan Becker, director of the Safe Climate Transport Campaign at the Climate Law Institute of the nonprofit Center for Biological Diversity, where he works to push governments and automakers to clean up air pollution and climate warming emissions. Oh, Mr. Becker, welcome back to the broadcast, sir.
2: Great to be here. Thanks for having me. And yes, the title is quite a mouthful.
0: Yes, it is. I'll get it right by the end of this conversation. Maybe we'll see. Dan, we spoke to you about the administration's plan here back in December of last year when the new rule was just being submitted for public comment prior to finalization this week. I want to talk to you about what, if anything, has changed in this new rule over that time and why you suggest it is unlawful. But first, when you were last here, in December of last year, as the new rule was being proposed, you had made a statement that I think will sort of quickly help us all catch up on all of this in one fell swoop. You had said, quote, in one stroke, Trump is worsening three of our nation's most vexing problems, the thirst for oil, high gas pump costs, and global warming. Does the final version of this new rule still do all three of those things as you see it? And does the ongoing war in the Middle East now make any or all of those things, those three things, worse now than they were back in December of 25 before Trump had launched his war on Iran?
2: Well, the final rule definitely hurts consumers at the gas pump. It increases our use of gasoline. And because it increases the use of gasoline, it also makes the atmosphere more fully loaded with carbon dioxide pollution. So, yes, it makes all three problems worse. I'm not a foreign policy expert, so I'm going to duck the war issues. But I can certainly say that as everyone else has already written or opined, the price of gas has risen dramatically. And we're over a barrel again. And the standards that Trump trashed yesterday were originally adopted in 1975 after the Arab oil embargo of 1973 had meant that Americans were paying through the nose for gasoline and sometimes weren't even able to find it at the local gas station. And so the purpose of the CAFE standard, the mile per gallon standards, was to prevent us from ever being held hostage over oil dependence again. And Trump has just torn that up at the worst possible time. And when consumers are paying through the nose for gas, when we're in the middle of a war that is threatening supplies, and when the atmosphere is fully loaded already with carbon dioxide pollution and is beginning to kick back with more extreme storms and floods and droughts and you laid it out in production. So, yes, all three issues are worse. And the president is paying back his cronies in the oil and auto industry. You may remember in April of 2024, he had lunch with a bunch of oil industry CEOs. Mm-hmm. And he said to them, if you guys give me $1 billion for my campaign, I'll do anything you want. And the reality is they're getting it wholesale. They only gave him $445 million And he's now doing anything they want. And this is one of the key things they want.
0: Promises made, promises kept, at least to certain people. Dan, one point I think that I may have given short shrift to in my intro there was the sort of the landmark nature of the Biden rule that is now essentially being scrapped by the Trump administration. I know you were instrumental in the creation of both Barack Obama and Joe Biden's policies here. But what Biden did and what is now being rolled back really was a landmark. Why? What was so important about that version of this and what is now being lost by rolling it all seemingly back to what it had been?
2: Well, we need a little perspective. So in 1974, the average vehicle got 13.8 miles per gallon. The CAFE standards doubled that to 27.5 miles per gallon by about 1989. And then the auto companies blocked any improvements and refused to make improvements to their vehicles. They did only what the law required and no more. Mm. And so it wasn't until 2007 that Congress got around to finally beating the auto and oil industry in their opposition to improving the standards. And so that was when Obama stepped in with new, tougher, administratively adopted standards to match the ones that the Congress had just passed in 2007. Mm-hmm. What Trump then did in 2017, rather, was roll back the Obama standards because the auto companies went to Mr. Trump on day four of his new administration. They met him in the White House and they said, we just negotiated an agreement with President Obama to significantly improve these standards so we would pollute less, guzzle less, and have healthier kids. We want you to tear up those rules. And Trump did. Mm. And then when Biden came in, he was able to restore much of the damage and raise the standards again and raise them so that the auto industry had a longer-term timeline to begin planning for the phase-out of gasoline-powered vehicles, which is already happening around the world, mm-hmm. just not in this country.
0: Right.
2: And so what was important in part about what Biden did was that he gave the industry a roadmap for how to compete effectively with the best, most high-tech, advanced electric vehicles coming out of China. And the auto companies, in their infinite wisdom, decided, no, we'd rather make your grandfather's SUV and make it guzzle more gas. So what they're facing now, and I actually call this a Trojan SUV,
0: yeah.
2: that the auto industry requested of President Trump and that he then gave them. And the Trojan SUV is going to destroy their competitiveness because they won't be able to... Trump is telling them, don't bother to compete against the best vehicles in the world, the best technology in the world. The fact, for example, that 53% of new cars in China are electric, 35% of new cars in Britain are electric.
0: Yeah.
2: And a lot of Europe is also in the 30-ish range percent electric cars, new sales. So the American auto companies are really stuck in reverse here, and they've made bad decisions before. We had to bail them out, remember, mm-hmm. when they had made such dreadful decisions that nobody wanted to buy their SUVs as gas prices went up in 2008. And so right now we're facing a situation where the visionary standards that gave them time to adjust and to begin to compete effectively with the world's best vehicles have now been trashed at their request. And now they're stuck with the best vehicles in the world coming out of China at low price, high technology, being snapped up all over the world, but not available in the United States. And GM won't compete with them.
0: Yeah, I mean, the U.S. auto industry seems to do this over and over again. John Bezzella here, president and CEO of the Alliance for Automotive Innovation, ironically enough, which represents the domestic auto industry, said in a statement that the previous standards, the Biden standards, quote, effectively required a switch over to electric vehicles that was out of step with market realities and customer demand. Today's final rule is an appropriate course correction, adding, this is the formula for preserving consumer vehicle choice and keeping the U.S. auto industry globally competitive. Your response to Mr. Bozzella, Dan Becker.
2: Well, Mr. Bozzella and I were both at the unveiling of the Biden standards in 2024. And he got up and gave a speech that was well received, in which he said the future of automobiles is electric. and we, the American automakers, intend to lead the charge, literally and figuratively, for electric vehicles. So they lie, they dissemble, they unfortunately for themselves don't know how to make the kinds of vehicles that are competitive in today's world. And they're going to pay a terrible price for it.
0: It seems like the car companies are just, I guess they will say whatever they need to say to get along with the president. Seem like they are terrified of Donald Trump and they want to stay on his good in his good graces. But, you know, I saw a headline today that GM is slashing production in Kansas of one of its most popular EV models after sales dropped 75% following Donald Trump ending the federal tax credit program for EV sales. That means layoffs for workers in Kansas and, of course, fewer choices at higher prices for Americans. But whether they are terrified of a president or not, this seems to be hurting the auto companies themselves. Do any of these mandates actually that Trump has now put in place or rather rolled back, do any of these actually help the industry?
2: Well, I'll tell you a funny story. The CEO of Ford Motor Company made a trip to China last year, and he visited BYD, which is the largest electric vehicle maker. They make 4 million electric vehicles in China. And he actually drove a BYD electric car. And when he came back, one of the reporters who was listening to a speech he gave called me up from the speech. He said, hey, you're never going to believe what the CEO of Ford is saying. He's saying he's seen the future in the BYD production. He's driven one of their advanced technology vehicles that was much cheaper than Ford's. And he said, we're in trouble. We are not going to be able to beat them at their game.
0: Well, they're not going to be able to beat them now. Trump wrote on his social media site over the weekend that the less stringent mileage requirements would, quote, take the waste out of building cars in America, this is a quote, and save family, quote, thousands on new, beautiful, and safe cars while boosting auto production in the U.S. None of that seems to me to be true. Your response to Mr. Trump there?
2: Well, if you're costing people more at the pump and you're making their kids sick with more pollution, and you're increasing our use of oil from the Middle East, I don't think that's doing Americans any big favors.
0: I guess I shouldn't be surprised that Trump has put out a statement that is just all the opposite of the truth. As noted, this new rule, this rollback of rules, was proposed by the administration last December before, as required for new regulations, it went through a public comment period. Has the Center for Biological Diversity done any sort of analysis of those comments where, you know, where the American people largely were they in favor or against this proposal in those comments? And has the Department of Transportation changed anything in the proposal between last December and now when they issued the final rule this week as based on input from the American?

0: will be essentially unregulated. The standard sets for 2031 a level that the auto companies have already met under the Biden rules. So there's no improvement. But they did worse than that. They went back to 2022 and they reset the earlier standards so that the auto companies could get what are tradable credits, pollution credits, mm-hmm. for the fact that they complied with the Biden rules, which were tougher than the 2022 standards, and that therefore, when a future president tries to toughen up these rules, the auto companies are going to be able to come in and say, no, we don't have to comply with that because we've got these get out of jail free credits
1: wow.
0: that Trump gave us by resetting the standard back to 2022. And so we overcomplied because we met the Biden standards while Biden was in. And so we don't have to meet the future standards of whatever president that will be.
1: Oh, well, good luck with that. Hopefully the new president is smarter, or at least his Department of Transportation chief, his or her Department of Transportation chief will be smarter and figure out how to work around that scheming. But it is stunning that, you know, in the months following the introduction of the rules and the public comment period, the American people said, no, we don't want this. And the department said, oh, okay, then we'll just make it even worse for you and better for the auto industry and the oil industry. It's just amazing. My understanding is that when any administration proposes a new rule or regulation, that they sort of also have to show why there is a need for this new rule, that there is some sort of problem with the previous regulation and that things will be made better with this new rule. The statement that you sent us last night, Dan Becker, charges, quote, Trump's action is illegal here. Why is it illegal, and what, if anything, can actually be done to challenge it at this point, now that it's been finalized, or is it now a done deal, Dan?
0: Well, we're going to sue and other environmental groups and other entities, cities and some states may well join us because the law back in 1975 after the Arab oil embargo said that the standard must be set at the maximum feasible level, meaning that if the technology will support more improvements, the standard has to take that into account and be set at a tighter level. These standards ignore the existence of good technology. They ignore the fact that there are millions of hybrid vehicles and millions of other advanced technology, clean vehicles on the road. So there is no way that a court could reasonably find that the administration set these at the maximum feasible level. Problem is, the Supreme Court is basically an arm of the Trump administration, mm-hmm. and ultimately this case would go to the Supreme Court. And I'm not, I can't assure you that they will come out the right way because they are so beholden to Trump and so beholden to the folks that he's beholden to.
1: Yeah, that's always the concern these days. And so that maximum feasible level that was set by Congress, right? That is what these new rules are supposed to be meeting. That wasn't a regulation. That was a law, right?
0: So that's in the law.
1: So these new regulations must meet that maximum feasible level, even if you're an originalist, a textualist who actually reads the law and believes, as these right-wingers on the Supreme Court claim that they do, if you read the law, that's what it said. These levels are supposed to meet, and clearly they do not. And yet they're moving forward anyway. When you file suit, does that put a hold on the new rule, or does the new rule just continue on eventually until it either wins or loses at the corrupt U.S. Supreme Court?
0: We will not succeed in getting a stay of the rules mm-hmm. until the court rules. So okay. the rules will go into effect.
1: Yeah.
0: My hope is that the courts will act against the Trump rule, and that the auto companies, and I know that this is, you know, I'm an eternal optimist because I work on global warming.
1: yes.
0: You have to be an optimist.
1: Yes.
0: My hope is that some of the auto companies will look ahead and say,

0: gee, you know, Trump isn't going to be here forever. It really would make a lot of sense for us to get ahead of the curve, begin to compete more effectively with the Chinese manufacturers, and make better vehicles that are cleaner, more efficient, some cases electric, and allow us to be able to make profits in the future as opposed to being taken over by BYD or other Chinese entities because the American vehicles just don't compete in the marketplace.
1: I do not understand why the U.S. automakers keep doing this over and over and over again, decade after decade, making terrible decisions, needing to be bailed out. I hope they're looking around, seeing what Trump's war, which seems to have no end in sight, has now done to the gas prices. And they realize, hey, you know what? Maybe Americans do want some electric vehicles. Maybe they do want more efficient gas vehicles. And they do it on their own because obviously the Trump administration is not going to encourage them to do so. Anything our listeners can do to help to support your work and basically fix this stupid problem?
0: Vote.
1: Oh, yeah.
0: I can't say how they should vote, but I can tell them to vote.
1: I think that's a fine idea. Dan Becker, director of the Safe Climate Transport Campaign at the Climate Law Institute of the Nonprofit Center for Biological Diversity. See, I got it right.
0: You did. Congratulations.
1: Thank you. You can follow their work, support their work, their critical work at safeclimatecampaign.org. You can also find them on the blue skies at safe-climate. Dan Becker, always a delight to speak with you, sir. I look forward to the next time. Thank you.
0: Thanks so much for having me on.
1: You bet. You know, I realize it may be maddening, but isn't it interesting how all of the solutions, Desi Doyen, seem to come back to the same answer, vote.
2: Yeah, unfortunately, they do seem
1: maddening,
2: to.
1: But,
2: you know, that, I think, underscores this whole thing that we just talked about with Dan Becker, underscores the importance of voting because, hey, look, elections have real-life consequences and will cost you. These are the long-term consequences of electing Trump and electing Republicans to Congress. I mean, it's just remarkable.
1: It all matters. It all matters. Yeah. This doesn't just happen magically. This happens because of who we, the voters, decide to vote for and who we put in control and who we give these keys to.
2: Yeah. They can go crash the car.
1: Can go crash the car. Can turn up the, you know, the money that goes to the oil industry, the fossil fuel industry that is killing us all. And how much you have to pay for it to make sure the fossil fuel industry has plenty of money. Yeah, vote. All right, let's take a quick break, and we will come back with our latest Green News Report with Desi Doyen. And I don't remember what it is we talk about today, but I suspect the answer is, once again, vote. Straight ahead on the broadcast, I'm Brad Friedman. 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
1: What's that hurricane heading inland called? Marco?
2: Polo.
1: Oh, right. Yeah.
2: Hurricane Polo.
1: Oh, right. Yeah, it's coming in. I hope I'm, I hope I am over-worrying about it. I was going to say, I hope I am over-worrying about it. We'll see what happens in the days ahead. Anyway, let's get to it. Our latest Green News Report.
4: These storms are exhausting the state of Hawaii, now facing the third hurricane in just 2 months.
3: Cleanup underway after major storms strike Hawaii and the Northeast, as worse may be yet to come. Justice Alito recuses himself from major oil industry liability case. Plus,
5: the higher the price goes, the less people can afford it.
3: As fuel prices soar, there's a silver lining to Trump's Iran war: lower emissions.
1: All of those stories and more straight ahead from bradblog.com. I'm Brad Friedman.
2: And I'm Desi Doyen.
1: Stand by for 6 minutes of independent green news, politics, analysis, and snarky comment.
6: Gas, I got to tell you, it's pretty expensive, gas. Ooh, here in L.A., they gave up on putting the numbers on the sign. It just says market price.
1: Might as well at this point. This is your Green News Report. Okay, Tessie Doyen, I know it was pretty bad in Hawaii, terrible on the East Coast, but I got to tell you, I'm really worried about what is still yet to come from this Hurricane Polo.
2: Yeah, our summer of climate extremes is still going. Over the weekend, the U.S. Eastern Seaboard, as you mentioned, was hit by an unusually early surprise nor'easter storm that gave communities little time to prepare and triggered flooding, power outages, and canceled flights from North Carolina to New Jersey. The Atlantic Basin has been super quiet for hurricanes this season because El Niños in the Pacific tend to suppress hurricane formation in the Atlantic. In the Pacific, Hawaii is cleaning up and assessing widespread damage from extreme rains and flash flooding generated by Hurricane Nolo over the weekend, but escaped potentially catastrophic flooding when the powerful storm veered away from the Big Island.
1: Dodged a bullet on their third hurricane in, I don't know, just about as many weeks.
2: Actually, Hawaii has had an extremely rare 3 close calls in 2 months from hurricanes this year, fueled by the record hot Pacific Ocean. As we go to air, though, Hurricane Polo, which spun up fast into one of the most intense hurricanes ever recorded in the Pacific, is now forecast to hit Baja California, and Polo's remnants are forecast to bring very serious flooding risk from Arizona to New Mexico to Kansas to Texas and into the central eastern U.S.
1: So basically, everywhere.
2: Yeah. Also, heads up, UC Berkeley forecasts that this year's Super El Nino track is likely to pummel the southern half of the United States with supercharged rains and flooding over the next several months. Some states, like California, are mobilizing resources to prepare, but the Trump administration has remained silent on the threat and has even canceled federal grants for infrastructure hardening.
1: This is a potential for storms like we have never seen in this country, and this guy is doing absolutely nothing?
2: That's right.
1: I'm sure it'll be fine.
2: This hyperactive Pacific storm season demonstrates how the record-breaking Super El Nino is influencing extreme weather, building on top of man-made global warming, which is driven by humanity's burning of fossil fuels. Remember, a warmer atmosphere holds more moisture and amplifies extreme heat. A new study from the European Union's Copernicus Climate Change Service has found that in August, the planet's atmosphere set a new all-time record high for water vapor, which is itself a greenhouse gas, further amplifying extreme heat and rainfall around the world.
1: I'm sure we can just ignore it away.
2: In politics, far-right U.S. Supreme Court Justice Samuel Alito on Monday recused himself from a major climate liability case headed to the court, a bid by oil companies to scuttle a lawsuit brought by Boulder County, Colorado, seeking to hold the oil industry liable for fueling climate change and its costly damages. Justice Alito is heavily invested in the fossil fuel industry.
1: Yeah, and he probably figures he's got enough votes on the rest of the court that he could take this one off.
2: Finally, it appears Americans will be stuck with soaring energy prices into the near future after Donald Trump over the weekend said he rejected Iran's latest proposal. But there may be a silver lining. While Trump has dismantled U.S. climate policy and boosted the use of climate-warming fossil fuels, his war on Iran has actually triggered a plunge in consumption of oil and gas around the world by disrupting production and distribution. Data from the International Energy Agency indicates that global demand for oil in 2026 will decline by 2.5% over last year. Doesn't sound like much, but it is the equivalent to avoiding the emissions from 103 million conventional gasoline cars. The war has spurred countries and consumers around the world to opt for solar panels and electric vehicles. The big question now is how much of that demand destruction may be permanent.
1: Donald Trump, even screwing up when he's screwing up. For much more on all of these stories and the ones we couldn't get to today, check out our website at greennews.bradblog.com. I'm Brad Friedman.
2: And I'm Desi Doyen.
1: And this has been your Green News Report. I can't find comfort.
2: Now, I'm going to go out on a limb here and say that I think that people around the world who have bought EVs and solar panels are probably not going to ditch them and go back to smelly, polluting, loud, costly gasoline, which they know can go up at any time.
1: No. When people move to this newer technology, they stay with the newer technology because it's cheaper, better, cleaner, everything else. But, you know, as Dan Becker said, the rest of the world is seeing the writing on the wall. They're all buying electric cars, electric vehicles made in China, which are really good and really cheap.
2: Yeah.
1: But we're not doing that here. The U.S. automakers are going the opposite direction this week. This is amazing.
2: I kind of foresee another auto industry bailout for taxpayers coming up if this continues in this direction, sadly.
1: We will see if what you foresee is correct. Dan Becker, our thanks to him from the Center for Biological Diversity. Thanks to our producer, Des Doyen, and thanks to all of you for spending a portion of your day or night with us. We hope we haven't ruined it. 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On the social medias, I am the Brad Blog, and Desi Doyen is
2: Green News Report.
1: Stop by and say hello. We'll see you at all of the above. Until we see you here tomorrow, I'm Brad Friedman. Good luck, world.

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4: Actually go and vote. 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
5: Thank you so much for having me on the show.
4: So we're wrapping up National Voter Education Week. Walk me through what National Education Week is and what the goal is.
5: So the goal of National Voter Education Week is very simple. It's in the name. We know that in certain states, early voting has started through vote by mail. There are states that are starting to go into early voting in person. And then there are other states like Alabama where you have to wait until Election Day and November 3rd in order to vote. And so we want to make sure that voters, would-be voters, have all of the information that they need in order to successfully be registered to vote, to cast their ballot, and for their ballot to count.
4: So Election Day is November 3rd. I just want to be perfectly clear. It's a Tuesday. It's the first Tuesday like every election. It's not been moved to Wednesday. It hasn't been postponed to next Tuesday. They haven't conveniently rearranged it to fit Saturday, to fit our schedules. None of that. It's on the 3rd.
5: Well, to be clear, for federal elections, it's laid out in the Constitution, and the Constitution focuses around the presidential election, which is, we know, the presidential years, but we're in a federal midterm year. But the Constitution says the first Tuesday after the first Monday. That's the reason why federal elections will never occur on Tuesday, November 1st. It has to be the first Tuesday after the first Monday. It's in the Constitution.
4: Thank you for correcting that. But here's the weird thing. We get all of these shenanigans every election cycle. There's always some kind of play going on, whether it was in 2000 in Florida while they were purging people, whether it was in 2004 in the caging, while it was cross-checked for the last several years, whether it's more purging like they're doing down in Georgia. There always seems to be a gimmick. And now we've got this save nonsense and this Supreme Court ruling. Walk me through what's going on and what people need to know to protect their vote. Because look, I don't want people to show up on Election Day, November 3rd, and go, oh, gee, I thought I was registered.
5: Talking about the year 2000, I thought you were going to start talking about chads and hanging chads and pregnant
4: chads. No, that election was stolen well before. That election was stolen way before the hanging chads. There were 90,000 people in Florida who were purged because they might be felons. And it just happened to be a lot of them had your complexion and not mine. And we threw them off because their names sounded wrong. And there was one guy that they found they believed was going to commit a felony in 2007. So they threw him off the voting rolls.
5: Sure. So that's the issue with using databases like the SAVE system. Anytime you have a database that's not meant to be used for a particular thing, and then you decide you want to use it for that, that's where you start to get errors. So for years, states have done an incredible job of making sure that those who are eligible to vote, who show up to register to vote, indeed are the ones who are getting registered to vote. But what we've seen is a push by this administration, a push push by this federal government to use all sorts of various miscellaneous databases in order to try to cross-reference. And if people aren't correctly in this database when it comes to their voter registration, that all of a sudden they won't be eligible to vote. The issue is that there are lots of documented errors in these databases. And so to make somebody have to affirmatively prove based upon an issue and an error with a federal database, that isn't the direction that we want to go. We know that states have known who the people in their states are. And so when you show up to register, when you bring the documentation in to register to vote, states are able to double check and verify that you indeed are eligible to vote.
4: Right. Now, look, I moved from Ohio to Pennsylvania years ago, and I was on both registered because I was registered to vote in Ohio, I was registered to vote in Pennsylvania. Some people would say that that's voter fraud. And I'm like, no, dummy. I didn't vote in both places. So there seems to be some confusion about there are dead people on the voting rolls. Yeah, there are. But did they vote? And the answer is no. They haven't found a lot of that. In fact, most of the cases of voter fraud that they found, oddly enough, are the people who are screaming that there's all kinds of voter fraud out there and they want to commit voter fraud, just one, so they can, or two, in defense so that their vote counts more, which is weird. But it just seems that we've hyper-politicized this to the point to where it's now kind of stupid.
5: You know, like the example that you use, oftentimes when people move from one state to another, they don't always affirmatively reach out to that their former state's board of election and say, hey, go ahead and deactivate me from the voter rolls because I have moved. You know, as if you're.
4: I have never done that. Never. I've moved multiple times. Never.
5: Most people don't do that. Like, in fact, if I remember correctly, in the District of Columbia, you actually have to mail something or go in person to the D.C. Board of Elections to remove yourself off of the voting rolls. It's not something that you can even do online. And so it's not always convenient. And also, it's not what people are thinking about. Usually they're trying to think about, okay, have my utilities started at the new place? Is my cable, is my internet on? You know, has my mail been properly forwarded it to the new location in which, you know, where I'm moving? And so, like, to the example you use, you did not vote in both Ohio and Pennsylvania for the same election. You voted correctly in the state in which you were domiciled. And so what we see is a lot of misinformation out there, a lot of claims, and those claims aren't backed with actually data or evidence.
4: But it is dangerous because, look, if you can then go, well, you know, Rick Smith is registered to vote in Ohio and Pennsylvania. We don't know where Rick Smith is. We're going to purge both of them. Now I don't get to vote. And I've been voting in the same place over 20 years. If you could find me on another roll and kick me off of both, you've just taken my vote away.
5: That's why we have weeks like National Voter Education Week, because we want people to take the time to go double check with their locality, double check their voter registration, make sure it's up to date, make sure it's accurate, make sure it is current. Because you don't want to wait until election day or, you know, during the early voting period. And depending on your state, it might be too late to update your voter registration. We want people who want to vote, who are eligible to vote, to be able to cast their ballot during this midterm season.
4: Yeah, no, absolutely. Now, we're going back. We're hearing the voter ID thing. We're proof of citizenship now, I guess, is a thing, even though there doesn't seem to be a big non-citizen voting block, or at least enough that's going to determine any election. Because I don't know, if you're here in an undocumented fashion, I doubt you're showing up at a government office going, hey, I'm here. It seems kind of dumb that people would even believe that's a thing.
5: Largely, non-citizens are not registering to vote and they're not casting ballots. Yes, we heard a story earlier this year about something that happened a couple years ago in New Jersey. It turns out it was a clerical error. I think it was maybe a couple hundred or maybe 400 folks who aren't eligible to vote who got registered to vote. And it's unclear if whether or not they even cast a ballot. And so when we see instances, like you said, it's usually out of error. It's not people who are showing up and trying to do something maliciously. And the times where we've seen out and out fraud. I'm thinking about that guy from Texas who decided he was going to fly up to Pennsylvania and try to vote. And it turns out he was someone associated with this current administration. And so he was trying to do it to prove that there's voter fraud, to people to commit crimes in order to prove that a crime can be committed. It's nonsensical. And so we're not seeing, like you said, undocumented people who oftentimes, if they're in this country, is to try to carve out a better life, is try to make money, perhaps send money back home. They're not showing up to the south side of Chicago saying, hey, you know what I'm going to do? I'm going to go vote. That's not what's happening, but that is what this administration wants people to believe.
4: Now, the guy who, you know, I'm gonna prove that the system is fallible and I'm gonna go commit a crime. If I'm the judge, I throw books at him, not just one, not just the book. I throw the library at him, because I think that's someone you need to make an example of. Just because you can do something, because you can try something, doesn't mean you should. Look, I might be able to go rob a bank, but it's illegal, and if I get caught, I should go to jail for a very long time. This is the same kind of thing. These people who, oh, I was just doing it because I wanted to show that it was a problem. No, you are the problem.
5: You know, it is very problematic for people who are so hell-bent on trying to bring our voting system down. Like, that doesn't make sense. If you have an issue with our system of voting, then you know what? Then you do reforms. But the bottom line is this, is that really what we're seeing is people who get sick and tired of certain people in this country voting. There's a certain ideology in this country that doesn't think people who look like me, whether it's my gender, whether it's my race, whether it's even my age, don't think that people like me should be able to vote. And this isn't something new. This isn't something the last few years.
4: Well, you are responsible for Joe Biden.
5: I think Joe Biden's mother is responsible for Joe Biden.
4: Well, that's the narrative. You know, that's the narrative. And you're right. I mean, the sad reality is this is a country of, for, and by we, the people, all of us, not one group of people, except, and this is where I'm going to make a defense, because at least the conservatives are saying, look, we don't believe in any changes to the Constitution. We want to go back to that original intent. And I'm sure you've heard that phrase before, the original intent of the Constitution, which is one, you know, women don't get to vote because, well, you're not a white landowning male over 21. You know, and minorities don't get to vote because you're not a white landowning male over 21.
5: Well, I think you can make an argument if you want to go to originalism. Then we need the Congress to be an actual independent branch then, because according to the original Constitution, Congress is the people's house. It was the first branch of government that was enumerated. It was the first branch of government that was enumerated for a reason, because it's supposed to represent the people. So for those originalists out there, then, you know, maybe it's time to start representing the people.
4: There you go. So I want to go back to voter ID, because, you know, a lot of people right now are still on the voter ID train. I have been against it, not because I'm against people having ID. I want everyone to have an ID, but it's because it seems like a poll tax. It seems like for a lot of people, and look, I grew up in a housing project on the west side of Cleveland. I grew up in a place where most people didn't have cars. You know, we weren't even on the bus line. So the need for an ID probably, at least then, wasn't very high. And I've said, look, if we want to have voter ID, if we're going to push it, then you got to pay for it. We've got to have a way to make sure people can get to it, make sure it's accessible, and make it the government's responsibility to make sure that everyone has one. If we're going to put this roadblock in front of the one constitutional mandate that we all have, and that's the access to the ballot box. Do you have any problem with that idea? Because, you know, look, I got some folks who are like, no, you know, we shouldn't have anything. And I'm like, well, I'm willing to give, but not everything.
5: So here's the thing. Like we discussed before, we don't see widespread voter fraud that's happening in this country. And states for many decades have had the ability to have certain requirements where they understood who people were and when people showed up to register to vote. They were verified. And so now when we see this push for burdensome, like you described, and very onerous voter ID and photo ID requirements. Now we have to start asking, why are we changing that policy if we already know who people are? Like when it comes around for tax season, it's amazing. We know exactly who people are. Yeah. But when it comes to exercising the right to vote, oh, I don't know if you're really Rick Smith. Are you really Rebecca Carruthers, even though we know that you paid taxes? It becomes disingenuous. So we see states like Ohio, which has the most onerous voter ID law in the country. And when we look at the SAVE Act that's before the Congress, they want to bring in the onerous voter ID that Ohio has. And there's several issues with it. Like you mentioned, the cost associated with it. You reference documentary proof of citizenship. And so for people to understand, you have to have your original birth certificate. There are people, there are tens of millions of people in this country. When I think about people who are my grandparents' age, when I think about, you're not my grandparents' age, but when I think about some of those people who were born in localities where they weren't automatically issued birth certificates, depending on the county and many rural areas, that was the case. Or I can think, I mentioned this before, when I think about my grandfather, he was born with, when he was born, his last name, Carruthers, C-A-R-R-U-T-H-E-R-S. You see, that spelled mine with one R at the beginning. C-A-R-U-T-H-E-R-S. When my grandfather moved from the South to the North and he registered with the civil service, they dropped one of the R's. So one government agency recorded it with two R's. Another government agency dropped one of the R's. And so with these onerous bills in front of Congress, he wouldn't be able to have a match with his with his documentary proof of citizenship documents versus what his current ID would have been had he still been alive. And so when I think about that story, there are countless other people with that story. Even with documentary proof of citizenship, another way to prove it would be to show a passport. We know over 50% of the country does not have a passport. No, and so it has to make sense.
4: No, you're right. And this is where what I've said is, you know, once they get this and they get this mandate, what's the next thing? Because, you know, all this really is a way to keep people from exercising their right to the franchise. Is the next step after voter ID, we're just going to have to chip you? You know, we don't believe who we are, so now we're going to have to chip you. Everyone will be chipped at birth so we know who they are and we know where you are and we can track you and sell you stuff. You could buy vending machine stuff.
5: Well, so here's the thing. This president said something that I think people really need to pay attention to. He said, if you vote, this will be the last time you'll have to vote. I need people to think about what that means and what this president is suggesting. If you, and I need as many people as possible to show up to vote. We need to overwhelm and have so many votes. We need so many people going to vote this year. Yep. Because people have to make a determination of what they want the future of the country to be.
4: Last line.
5: And whether or not you believe in the Constitution, whether or not you believe in democracy.
4: Last line of questioning I've got for you. What do we do? Obviously, out of this being the Education Week, what do we want people to do Monday? What do we want people to do to make sure that they don't get turned away?
5: If as soon as you're listening to this, I need you to pull out your phone. If you're listening to this on your phone, I need you to go to www.fairelectionscenter.org. Click on your state and you will see a toolkit that will have all of the information that you need in order to make sure you can successfully vote. You will have information and where you can see the dates for what's the last day to register to vote in your jurisdiction, whether you can see the dates, what's the last day to request a vote by mail if your jurisdiction allows for that. What is the last day, you know, when is your ballot due if you're able to do vote by mail? So you need to check out those dates As soon as you are able to cast a ballot in your state, you need to cast your ballot. You have to wait till election day, as soon as your precinct opens, I need you to brush your teeth, wash your face, go vote.
4: There you go. Make the plan. FairElectionCenter.org, the website. We'll get links out on social media. Rebecca Carruthers, I appreciate you taking time for us. Always great talking with you. Hope you come back and share some more with us down the road.
5: Thank you.
4: I want to hear your thoughts. Have you made your plan yet? You got this? Are we ready November 3rd? Again, not the 2nd, not the 4th, the 3rd. I want to hear your thoughts. Rick at TheRickSmithShow.com. Quick break. Right back. Stick around. I'm Rick Smith, and this is Labor History in Two. On this day in labor history, the year was 1888. That was the day that the United Hebrew Trades was founded in New York City. The new effort was patterned after the United German Trades. The goal of the organization was to organize Yiddish-speaking workers. Individual Jewish workers had been active in the burgeoning U.S. trade union movement since the 1850s. But the United Hebrew Trades marked the first time for such a broad-based collective effort to organize Jewish workers. Three of the early founders were Bernard Weinstein, Morris Hillquit, and Abe Kahn. Weinstein was a young shirtmaker-turned-union activist. Morris Hillquit would become one of the leaders of the American Socialist Party in the United States. Hillquit was born in Latvia and moved with his family to the Lower East Side of New York. Like many Jewish workers, Hillquit found a job in the city's garment industry. He later graduated from law school. Abe Kahn was born in Belarus. He was one of the leading voices in Jewish journalism in the United States. In 1877, he founded the newspaper, The Jewish Daily Forward, which still exists today. Under the leadership of these men, the United Hebrew Trades quickly became a presence in New York City. In March of 1890, 4,000 Jewish workers commemorated the Paris Commune with a march through the city. They more than doubled that number just 2 months later on May Day. By Labor Day, 15,000 Jewish workers marched together. These public demonstrations showed the power of Jewish workers. By 1910, the United Hebrew Trades had swelled to 106 unions. 150,000 men and women were members, including thousands of Italians and other nationalities. By the 1930s, the United Hebrew Trades had reached its peak of 250,000 members. Labor History in Two, brought to you by the Illinois Labor History Society and The Rick Smith Show. For more information, go to laborhistoryin2.com.
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4: So for the last 6 years, we've had to listen to the whining of Donald Trump. Someone stole the 2020 election. And the weird thing is, and again, I've had this conversation with my red hat friends who don't seem to get that Joe Biden wasn't president in 2020. He won the 2020 election, but he wasn't president. And interestingly enough, Antifa wasn't responsible for January 6th, because why would Antifa want to stop the certification of the election when they wanted Joe Biden? But again, none of this stuff, it all defies logic, because we've heard all the whining, all the rigged machines, fake ballots. They never proved anything. Everything that they said on Fox News or one of their other stations never made it into the courtroom. In Fulton County, Georgia, for instance, the 2020 ballots were counted three times and the results held each time. And now we're watching this administration lining up for November 3rd, so much so that you've got Nevada's top election official, Cisco Aguiar, who told the New York Times that he's bracing for immigration agents to show up at polling places, federal agents who he expects are going to try and seize ballots, and the president disputing the results. And no kidding. Of course, when he loses, the sore loser is going to go, no, I won. I won. I cheated. In fact, Aguiar says, it's a very high probability that that's going to happen. His office has already gone through the trouble of drafting lawsuits with just the names left blank so that they can file them in seconds. And understand, that's not paranoia. That's preparedness. It's what government should be doing. Because if you remember, in January, the FBI hauled roughly, 700 boxes of 2020 ballots out of Fulton County. The Justice Department has hit Nevada with 7 voter subpoenas this last year. Homeland Security flagged 16,000 Nevadans as non-citizens without any proof. And when it finally sent records on 185 of the 16,000 they accused, Nevada says that each and every one of those 185 that they said, well, we know those are illegals, they were actually all citizens. And so there's a pattern here, and it's simple. Accuse the guy of doing stuff that you are going to do. Really, I mean, it's classic. Officials meddling with the count, ballots disappearing, results getting thrown out. That's what they said happened in 2020. So what do you think they're doing? They're setting it up for now. They're setting it up because they can say, look, you know, they did it. So it's justified that we do what we've been wanting to do. And who gets hurt? Clearly, it's going to be working people. The bus driver who can't take 3 hours off to challenge his refusal to being able to vote. A new citizen scared off by a badge at the door. The reality is don't wait. It's time to check your registration early, often, and then vote. Vote early if your state allows it, but vote. Track your ballot. If you really want to be anal about it, do the mail-in thing so you can actually track it that way too. Sign up to be a poll worker. There's a lot of things that should, could, and must be done. And you can find a lot of information over at vote411.org. And save the election protection hotline. You know, maybe write it on your hand, put it on a scrap of paper in your wallet. And that's 866-OUR-VOTE. Make sure you remember that. Because they're counting on people staying home. They're counting on apathy. They're counting on fear. And so I say, don't stay home. You got to get out and vote. Every election cycle. And understand, if you stay home, I'm going to use a George Bush line here. If you stay home, the terrorists win. Pretty much the way it goes. So I want to hear, are you planning on vote? Do you have your plan in place? Are we ready to vote November 3rd? I think it's kind of important because I don't know if you've noticed how crazy things are getting around here. We need some ship straightening. Also want to hear what your thoughts are on maybe how we straighten the ship a bit. Save Social Security. Save democracy. I want to hear your thoughts. 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And as always, thanks so much for being here. We'll see you back here next time.
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4: I'm Rick Smith, and this is Labor History in 2.
9: On this day in labor history, the year was 1933. That was the day garment factory owners locked out dressmakers in several shops throughout Los Angeles. The women garment workers, overwhelmingly Mexican, had been organizing with the ILGWU for over a month. They began conducting strikes at selected shops the previous month to press their demands. The women wanted union recognition, a 35-hour work week, and to homework, shop floor committees, a guaranteed wage, and more. Historian Douglas Monroy observed that their demands reflected the harsh working conditions that they faced. It was a volatile, competitive seasonal industry. Businesses worked tirelessly to undercut each other and job out the work. Women workers were routinely unemployed or underemployed, subject to widespread wage theft and discrimination. They were frustrated by promises of the new Industrial Recovery Act, which promised the right to organize, but held no provisions for enforcement. Employers flaunted the new legislation and continued to discharge workers for union activity. When the employers forced a lockout, Local 96 looked to the AFL's Central Labor Council to sanction a general dressmakers' strike, which started 4 days later on October 12th. As many as 3,000 Latina strikers maintained solid picket lines despite dozens of arrests. ILGWU organizer Rose Posada arrived from New York to help with food distribution and packing the picket lines. The rank-and-file leadership produced a bilingual strike bulletin and made daily radio announcements. The strike ended in arbitration that conceded few gains to the garment workers. But the women of Local 96 continued to organize throughout the Los Angeles area. They led a series of strikes that would eventually win the closed shop.
4: Labor History in 2 brought to you by the Illinois Labor History Society and The Rick Smith Show.
10: 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I'm your host, Brenda Gazar. Today, when an assisted living facility promises specialized memory care, what exactly does that mean? And what happens when a resident's dementia becomes difficult to manage? Memory care generally refers to residential care for people with Alzheimer's or other forms of dementia who need more supervision and assistance with daily activities. But in California, memory care isn't a separate license or certification. Facilities offering it are generally licensed as residential care facilities for the elderly, or RCFEs, and must meet additional dementia care requirements. So what are families actually being promised? And what happens when facilities can't deliver? Tony Chikatel is Senior Staff Attorney with California Advocates for Nursing Home Reform, or CANR.
11: Yeah, what I've been seeing more and more is facilities that market themselves as memory care facilities, which connotes expertise in providing care for people with dementia. Theoretically, every assisted living facility should have some dementia care expertise, every staff person. What's changed, though, I think, is a lot of facilities are looking at residents with some significant needs and claiming that they can take care of them. And then when those needs show up, they're not actually able to take care of them. We should start thinking about accountability mechanisms for when family members or residents are led into a facility based on these promises of expertise, and that expertise is not actually demonstrated.
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4: And welcome, brothers, sisters, working class heroes. This is the Rick Smith Show. Thanks so much for being here today on the big program. Lots to get to, lots to talk about. Got to start off with Ken Paxton. For all the folks who send me emails every week going, "Oh, Rick, you're doing the sky's falling, Chicken Little, hair on fire stuff when you're talking about Republicans wanting to cut Social Security. They don't really, they want to save Social Security." I get this all the time. And the reality is no, they don't. They don't want to save it. To save it to them means killing it. So we'll kill it so we can save it, whatever that means. So you've got this Ken Paxton audio that just came out, that just broke, of Ken talking about, you know, hey, we're just going to have to suck it up. We're just going to have to, you know, we're going to have to do the reasonable thing, and we need to grow out of it. Here, listen to this Ken Paxton nonsense.
12: The growing out of this is part of the solution, and making some reasonable cuts and mandatory spending, you're going to have to do it, or there is no solution. That's just a reality. We have to suck it up, and from Republican presidents to Democrat presidents, we've been spending like crazy, and no one seems to care.
13: I agree.
12: Mm-hmm. It's going to bankrupt us.
4: Yep. No one cares. No one.
13: It's bad.
14: I would really like to pay my fair share of taxes, which is less than I'm paying. Right now.
12: Yeah. I'm with you.
14: Just something to keep in mind.
12: I think tax cuts will actually generate more revenue.
4: Yeah, I've had enough. Tax cuts are going to generate more revenue. Yeah, we haven't heard that canard before. But look, I'm sure he didn't want that heard. And again, the Republican line is, we just need to grow the economy. We need to grow so that we could get more tax revenue to come in. You mean by shrinking wages, as we've been doing? Look, had we grown the economy for working people from Reagan era forward, had we been growing these last 40, 50 years, had wages kept going up, we wouldn't be in any problem. There would be plenty of money for Social Security. The problem is wages have been stagnant. And this nonsense that we have to make reasonable cuts. You know, it's just reasonable. You know, we just have to be reasonable. You old people, just be reasonable, will you? Yeah, I know you spent your whole life working to pay into it, but you just have to be reasonable. We can't tax rich people. We gave them all the money. We created them. They're a national treasure. We can't do anything. And we just have to suck it up. You just have to suck it up because nobody cares that they're spending on old people or poor people or infrastructure. Nobody, nobody. And then this lobbyist woman, Haggerty, who, I got to be honest, you know, this is the Republican line. I pay too much taxes. I'm taxed enough already. Oh, woe is me. And yet you go, wait a second. You're the MAGA idiots running around going, we need to make America great like it was. You know, back when our grandparents were around and you had a top marginal tax rate of 92%, and they're complaining about 37. I pay enough already. And the sad reality in all this is there is going to be a Republican who's going to reach out to me and say, no, Rick, you know, that's not what he meant. He meant we just need to grow the economy. Like he said, we need to grow the economy. We need to be more worker, more business friendly. We need to keep doing the same dumb stuff we've been doing for the last 40, 50 years. And folks like you are just going to have to suck it up because understand the reasonable thing here. The reasonable thing is to ask granny to take less. The reasonable thing is to ask workers to take less. The reasonable thing here is to tighten the belt of people who the belt is strangling. That's the in their world. Understand, in Republican land, in this alternative reality, in this hyper well billionaire funded reality that they find themselves, the reasonable thing. Is to tax you or to take from you or to make you suck it up. Because to them, it's wholly unreasonable that we would tax the very wealthy who have benefited so mightily over the last 50 years. The fact that we have created a billionaire class out of whole cloth when we had pretty much done away with them is quite remarkable. And to be able to say that, and then to have a bunch of doofuses running around, yeah, it's really bad. Oh, that's common sense. Yeah, let's do that. Anyone who hears that should be, I'm hoping people are planning to vote so we can throw these bums out. I don't know where else to go with that. I want to hear your thoughts. Rick at TheRickSmithShow.com. Right back. I'm Rick Smith, and this is Labor History in 2.
9: This day in labor history, the year was 1997. That was the day that a group of female employees at the investment firm Smith Barney came to a tentative agreement to settle a sexual harassment lawsuit against the firm. Smith Barney was one of the oldest Wall Street firms with a reputation for respectability. But behind closed doors, the firm more resembled what the Chicago Tribune described as a fraternity house atmosphere. The accounts women told of their treatment at the firm were lewd and disgusting. In the basement of the Garden City, New York office, there was a room called the Boom Boom Room, where female employees were told to entertain clients. Fed up with this treatment, more than 20 women joined together and filed a class action lawsuit. To settle the suit, the firm agreed to invest $15 million in diversity training, along with settlements to each of the harassed women. Sexual harassment of women in the financial industry was not only a problem at Smith Barney. Female brokers in Chicago filed a suit against Merrill Lynch, who agreed to a settlement with the plaintiffs. Smith Barney also did not learn their lesson. Just over a decade later, the firm again settled another sexual harassment suit to the tune of $33 million. This time, according to Forbes magazine, the suit was filed by four female brokers who accused Smith Barney of preventing them from competing fairly for new accounts, promotions and pay, and depriving women of equal training and sales support. Over the course of 15 years, Merrill Lynch paid out almost $500 million in discrimination suits to women and minority brokers. Labor History in 2 brought to you by the Illinois Labor History Society and The Rick Smith Show. For more information, go to laborhistoryin2.com, like us on Facebook, and follow us on the Twitters at Labor History in 2.

0: Then there's, well, what comes after, which never seems to, well, reach the hype. And as I said, when he came out with it, I guess I need to get some details. And here to share some thoughts on maybe what some of those are, if there are any, I've asked my good friend, Iowa State Representative J.D. Scholten, to come share some thoughts with us on this. I guess they're being asked for something, some tax breaks, something. J.D., thanks for taking time for us.
1: Yeah, thanks for having me.
0: So you're getting a big, beautiful steel mill. It's going to be the biggest ever. It's going to be, I got to assume it's going to be gold, and there's going to be Trump's name on it. It's going to be, nobody will ever see anything as big. Nobody's going to ever see anything like it. It's coming, right?
1: Well, a week ago Monday, they announced it in the Oval Office. And when asked, are there state incentives that are still being negotiated, Howard Lutnick said, no, I believe this deal is done. We wouldn't be here. We don't bring it to Donald Trump unless the deal is done. And that was a lie. And Donald Trump saying that, they're already moving things already and building, that was a lie. There's no permits yet. There's no deal yet. There's no nothing. But what happened was on Monday, they make the announcement. And then by Friday, the governor already called a special session, and we were down in back in Des Moines last week to vote on the incentives. And so a lot of questions, very much rushed. And I think the big thing is, like, just there's so much uncertainty in this. We don't know why it had to go all of a sudden. And then here we are just 5 weeks before the election. That might have something to do with it.
0: Yeah, see, that's where my mind went. It seems very curious that this big announcement, the biggest steel mill ever, the biggest one built in 50 years, or all this stuff. It seems, I don't know. It's the timing was curious, but this hurry up and rush. You as a state representative, I mean, the first question I asked is, if it's a done deal, as you pointed out to Howard Lutnick said, is there a location? Which I've been told there's not an actual, definitive location yet. Do we have a location? Is there a place where you go, this is where it's going to be?
1: We were given a short little presentation, and they think it might go somewhere. Right now, that land is farmland.
0: Think it might go somewhere.
1: the other concepts of a plan. If it is farmland, well, the company that owns the steel mill is from India, and we have strong laws here in the state of Iowa that no foreign entity can buy Iowa farmland. So that's a whole nother issue amongst the many that we are seeing. It's been pretty rushed. They like to get the headlines, but I mean, I think a lot of Iowans are used to waiting and seeing until they make a decision, and we're just not, we just don't know at this point.
0: Seems like, I got to be honest, JD, and look, I love Iowa. I love my time there. I love you when you took us around and showed us an incredible time. Love the people there. But Iowa seems like a curious place to build a steel mill when you're talking about the iron ore coming out of Minnesota, which is like 500 miles away. If the map is right, it seems like a curious place. Seems like they're, again, going back to what you said a moment ago, there's elections coming up. Seems like a curious place to go, hey, this is where we're going to put it.
1: Yeah, allegedly our competition is Kentucky and Arkansas for this. And for some reason, Kentucky just won't work. And so it's between us and Arkansas. And Arkansas is the second most steel producing state in the union. And so I don't really know what to think of all of this. We would love to have a steel mill. We would love to have those jobs. We would love to have high quality jobs. But again, all this, and there's so much uncertainty around it that at the end of the day, we're not holding our breath here.
0: As I think everybody would want those jobs. So this is where this talk of subsidies and talk of tax breaks, this is where this comes in, because there's generally, if something is this big, I think back to Amazon, shopping around their second headquarters. And the frenzy that came out of that, and communities across the country gathering data and information and giving the baby and the bathwater and the spigot and the house and the water lines and everything away to get to win this. It seems bizarre that they didn't do that kind of sweepstakes to get the steel mill. And now after they've announced where it is, they come to you and go, we want something. So when you voted, what did you vote on? And did, is it any,

0: Have you given them the tax breaks? I don't even know if they wanted them. Have you given them tax breaks?
1: So that's what we were voting on, not if the steel mill should come here or not. We voted on the incentives. And so there was a bill called the Mega Bill, which MEGA, that we passed several years ago. I was one of four people to not support that bill. And the bill was meant for incentives to bring economic development to our state, because economically we are in the bottom, I think anywhere from 48th to 49th in a lot of economic development stats when it comes to all that stuff. We're not growing as a state, and that's a huge problem, because you see a lot of our kids who grow up here, they move away because of that, because there's a lack of opportunity here. Yeah. And so it's been 10 years of Republican rule at the state level. We have Republicans at the federal level, and here we are. Amongst all of that, we have a cancer crisis. We got a lot going on here. And then when we're about starting harvest, I think this week is I finally saw some combines out in the fields after a very wet last 2 weeks. But at the same time, you have diesel costs that are skyrocketing. You have tariffs on this, along with years of consolidation. So at the end of the day, at what cost are we going to do this steel mill? And so that's what ultimately what we voted on. Yeah. I was a no on it, but I mean, there was no's from Republicans and Democrats, and there was yeses from Democrats.
0: So all over the map. Because the question I have for you, because look, your state's been battered by bad Republican policy, especially on the tax front. You've basically defunded your schools. You've done a lot of really bizarre stuff with education. It seems like, you know, there's a lot to clean up at home before you're going to be luring businesses in. And giving away money that you don't really have in hand seems counterintuitive to trying to get the ship turned around, so to speak.
1: Exactly. And you've seen this a lot with sports stadiums, too, where you give this massive incentive to build a stadium and to keep teams there. And yet you have these billionaire owners. And we're kind of seeing that with other industries, too. And so at what point do you say enough is enough? And I mean, we all want the jobs, but we also need a way to protect ourselves. And the other thing, by doing this, we gave the next company who wants to come in what was originally the ceiling. We now gave them the floor to negotiate with the state of Iowa.
0: Wow, that's crazy. Now, you brought up, I wanted to get to the diesel prices and the farm communities, because I look at Kansas, and Kansas is now in, I'm being told, Kansas is in play for the Senate, which hasn't had a Democrat. What was it, in 107 years? Yeah. They haven't had a Democrat in that Senate seat in 107 years, and they haven't had a Democratic senator in the state since, I think, 1932. Yeah. So the fact that, and I go back to when I talked about, the book, What's the Matter with Kansas? And I think what's the matter now is they're waking up to the reality that the culture issues aren't so important when they can't put food on the table. And well, the truck's costing, an arm and a leg to fill up.
1: Well, I think everybody is getting worn out by it. You see the same ads and the same arguments across the nation in these Senate races. And it's the same old playbook where they talk about immigration, they talk about trans kids, they talk about, they're just trying to stir up their base, because the reality is Trump's underwater in a lot of these places. And here in Iowa, a state that voted for him in double digits every single time, or by double digits almost every single time, but definitely this last time, here he is 17 points underwater last poll I saw with his economy, 20 points under, and with the war with Iran, 24 points underwater. And with those types of numbers, that definitely gives us Democrats here in Iowa some hope.
0: Yeah. So look, since Kansas is in play, what does that mean for Iowa? Is Iowa seriously in play? I mean, if you'd asked me a year ago if there was a chance for a Democrat to win in Iowa, the Senate race there, I would have said no. But yeah. Now we're, I mean, Trump has done everything he can possibly do to shoot himself in the foot and really screw the Republican Party over pretty badly with his war on Iran, with his tariffs, with just the absolute chaos that we've seen at the government level. It just seems like it seems like he wants a beating in November.
1: Well, I hope we can give him one. The issue here, it's interesting because you have the woman running is Congresswoman Ashley Hinson. And when she announced, she said she was going to be Trump's strongest ally in the Senate. And then now, a year later, now that he's underwater, she's changing her tune. And she's like, oh, I'm going to be so bipartisan and work all this stuff. But at the same time, she voted for the things that are hurting Iowans. It came out today that there was a study that showed the inflation that costs added cost to every one of us was directly related to the tariffs. And she voted for that 5 times. And then you add the diesel prices that you mentioned. Well, a lot of that comes from the war with Iran. And she voted for that 7 times. And after her 7th vote, literally the next week, she started saying, oh, we need to end the war. Well, you had a chance to vote for that. And she chose her partisan ways. And here we are, all stuck with the cost.
0: It's kind of hard to be a partisan and then trying to be on every side of every issue, which Trump does masterfully. Right. Trump can get away with it, oddly enough, day to day, changing where he is. But I don't know that the average politician going back home to their constituents, I don't know that that's going to fly. At least I hope not. I hope that people are paying attention to how bad things are. And we get away from the culture warrior kind of stuff and start talking about what we've been talking about for years. It comes back down to the bread and butter economic issues that every one of us sitting at our kitchen table worry about.
1: Exactly. And we have a wonderful candidate for U.S. Senate here in Iowa, Josh Kirk. He's a good friend of mine. We've been the only two Democrats in the Iowa legislature on this side of the state for 3 of the last 4 years. And so we kind of joke that we're the Western Iowa Democrat coalition. But he's a prairie populist just like myself, and he's going out there and working his tail off. He's a wheelchair Olympic gold medalist and just salt of the earth, you know. He's a guy that has faced a lot of adversity in his life, and he's the type of person you want in the U.S. Senate representing you just because he's gone through so much in his life, and he understands what most Iowans are going through right now.
0: Yeah, look, we need people who have seen some stuff. We need people who know what struggle is like. And I look at the debate. I don't know if you saw the main debate, Susan Collins and Troy Jackson. The for me, the big line in the thing was Troy Jackson going, "Hey, you know, most people are struggling with healthcare. You know, Susan Collins, you've had healthcare, you know, your whole life because you've worked for the government. You've had a steady paycheck." And her response, her response was laughable. No, there was one year back in 1994 when I was running for governor. Look, the average person isn't going, "I chose not to have healthcare because I was pursuing my dream job." That's not how this works.
1: Exactly. I mean, like, most of my 20s was balancing whether I should pay rent or healthcare when I was trying to play professional baseball. And that shaped me into my politics of what they are today. You know, that's what most folks are going through. And I mean, you have healthcare costs skyrocketing, you have housing skyrocketing, a cost of groceries skyrocketing, gas, and just life getting a lot harder. And unnecessarily, a lot of it stems from just Trump's decisions in the last 2 years. And so at the end of the day, there's a lot of frustration in this state. And that means there's a lot of opportunity as well. And especially as we go into harvest here with diesel costs, I think there's a good opportunity to do something special.
0: So you said a moment ago, you're a prairie populist. And look, I think we need some of that kind of grounding, some of that kind of recentering of our politics. And look, Democrats need to be competing in Iowa, in Kansas, in Wyoming, in Montana, which oddly enough, there are a couple of spots in Montana that are looking fairly bright. I think now, given the fact that Trump and the GOP and the whole MAGA thing hasn't produced the promises the promised utopia that they were spewing, there is an opportunity. But I think you do need to have those working class, common sense, economic populists at the front of it, because I think that's what unites us more than the fringe stuff that we're divided on. It's, you know, how are we going to put food on the table? How are we going to make sure that if we get sick, we don't go broke? And how do we make sure that when we get old, we don't end up with cat food or worse?
1: Exactly. There's an economic populist movement waiting to happen in this country, and Trump tapped into it, and it's only gotten worse since he's been involved. You know, we keep on hearing about the K-shaped economy where the haves are continuing to do well, but the rest of us are struggling. And I see that in day-to-day life here in Sioux City, Iowa. And so I continue to lead my politics in a way that just based off of where I'm from and what I've experienced in my life. And I just think a lot of people have related to it. And so in my entire political career, that's two congressional campaigns and two state house races, I've overperformed every single time. And a huge part of that is because I've focused on economic populism.
0: No, it's what I've been saying for the longest time. Like, and this is where, you know, I took a lot of heat when we were at the height of the transgender argument, the bathroom argument, all of that stuff. And I kept saying, this is not an issue. We've got to stop talking about it. Honestly, I don't care about people's, you know, lives. I don't care what they do in the confines of their four walls. I believe, and I think the Democratic message should have been, don't care, but I believe in life, liberty, pursuit of happiness. Everyone has the right to pursue their happiness, and no one has the right to tell them, sorry, you don't get to pursue your happiness. And I think that was the right, that would have been the right approach, other than falling into the Republican trap of defending every last little thing, and not talking about the issues that I do think unite us. Which is the, you know, the 99% of us who are getting screwed over while the 1% is walking away with literally all of the economic gains. And that's not hyperbole. That's what's happened over the last 50 years.
1: Well, and at the end of the day, my transgender friend goes to the same grocery store I do, and she's struggling with grocery costs. You know, that's the common thread in a lot of this stuff. And so you point to a lot of things that are happening, especially here, the wealth in this state is being extracted to Wall Street. You know, we have all these farmers, we have all this, we produce so much, and that money isn't staying here. We have an extractive economy, and people are having to move away for opportunity. It's one of those things where there is a common thread out there. And I think whoever can tap into that in 2028, I think could do something pretty special on the presidential level.
0: That is the hope. But steel mill, getting the big, beautiful steel mill, the one that nobody's ever seen before, getting it?
1: Well, I mean, there's no agreement yet. I think officially there, what I understand is that there's an MOU to negotiate, and there's a 60-day window that started in late September.
0: Yeah. And how long does 60 days go? I think that goes after the election, right?
1: We could have done it after the election, but there is worry, though, that, I mean, we've been worried about this because our governor's race, Rob Sands, ran a great race here, and he's favored to win the Democrat and to flip this at the state level here, which is a big and an important thing to have. And so there's a lot of us state legislators that are worried that we're going to have to go back to, they're going to do some laws to restrict what he can and cannot do, just like they did because he was so successful as a state auditor.
0: Yeah.
1: And they restricted his abilities.
0: No, it's what they do. See. A lot of preemption laws, maybe in your future.
1: Yeah.
0: Sad stuff. JD, always great talking with you. I hope you'll come back and share some more down the road. Maybe once the big, beautiful steel mill's built.
1: Yeah, absolutely. We should do a show from there someday.
0: Absolutely. Not holding my breath, but maybe we will. JD Schulten, I appreciate the time, man.
1: Good seeing you.
0: Thanks so much. Want to hear your thoughts? Email me, rick@therickssmithshow.com. Really, is Iowa in play? Wouldn't that be something? Right back after this. Stick around.
2: Now, the top of the hour.
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5: It requires them to internalize a portion of the cost of their activities by paying for some of the damage that those activities inflict.
6: U.S. Supreme Court hears Big Oil's bid to block climate damage lawsuits. September 2026 was the hottest September ever recorded in the U.S. Plus,
7: these glaciers are not alive anymore, so they're on their way to die.
6: Swiss glaciers suffer another year of record ice loss.
8: All of those losses and more straight ahead. From BradBlog.com, I'm Brad Friedman.
6: And I'm Desi Doyen.
8: Stand by for 6 minutes of independent green news, politics, analysis, and snarky comment.
9: Sunlight has to travel 93 million miles to reach the Earth, but none of those miles go through the Strait of Hormuz.
8: Excellent point, Bill McKibben. Could you get a little bit less of that sunlight to be traveling through to Southern California these days? This is your Green News Report. Okay, Desi Doyen, what I was trying to say there was it's hotter than hell here in Los Angeles.
6: Yes.
8: Another heat wave in October at this point. What do you got for us today?
6: Well, first, the United States Supreme Court on Monday heard oral arguments in a major liability case over whether local governments can sue oil and gas companies for damages caused by climate change, which is driven by the burning of fossil fuels. Boulder, Colorado County and City sued ExxonMobil and Suncor Energy to pay their fair share for costly climate impacts, deadly floods, fires, and heat waves that have caused billions of dollars in damage. The oil companies have asked the U.S. Supreme Court to halt the litigation, arguing that the state is preempted by federal law. Justice Samuel Alito recused himself from the case after an outcry over his financial investments in the fossil fuel industry.
8: Unlike him to do the right thing.
6: Republicans in Congress have blocked climate action for decades.
8: Them too.
6: And have recently introduced legislation to shield big oil from liability. Billions of dollars are potentially at stake. Depending on how the justices rule, the outcome could impact dozens of other climate liability cases across the U.S. that are also trying to recoup climate costs. It's important to note that the justices will not resolve the question of whether oil and gas companies are responsible for global warming damages.
8: This case is only about whether they can sue or not.
6: Right. Boulder's lawsuit also cites documented evidence that oil and gas companies have known since at least the 1970s that their products would cause catastrophic consequences, and it argues the companies should be held liable for decades of deceiving the public about it, because now the public is paying the price of that deception.
8: Sure are.
6: Justice Elena Kagan cited the historic Big Tobacco lawsuits that successfully sued over similar claims of deception and liability.
10: In multiple respects, this suit appears to be based on the old 1990s tobacco suits. This is the same kind of lawsuit against the same kind of actors for the same kind of harm. I guess I'm not understanding how it is that the one would be preempted and the other is not.
8: Well, because Big Oil has more money, I guess, than Big Tobacco.
6: In other news, speaking of global warming, September 2026 clocked in as the second hottest September globally since record-keeping began in the mid-1800s, falling behind only September 2023. Here in the United States, September 2026 was the hottest September ever recorded in the lower 48. And it's the first time the U.S. specifically has seen three back-to-back all-time record hot months in July, August, and September.
8: We're number one.
6: Another year of record ice loss in the Swiss Alps. A new study shows that dry winters and multiple extreme heat waves on top of a warming climate are taking a toll on Switzerland's glaciers, which lost more than 5% of their ice in 2026 so far alone.
0: Wow.
6: Switzerland's glaciers have lost about 20% of their ice since just 2021. The ice loss reflects a wider global trend. Glaciers around the world have been shrinking at increasingly accelerated rates, signaling an ongoing rapid meltdown driven by climate change that has astonished scientists. Finally, some better news. Iran war supply shortages continue to push consumers to shift their behavior. Sales of gasoline-powered vehicles dropped below 50% in global sales for the first time ever. Conventional fossil-fueled cars made up 49% of global new vehicle sales in just the first half of 2026, down from 73% in 2021.
11: And clearly, we have Donald Trump to thank for that.
6: Yep.
11: For much more on all of these stories and the ones we couldn't get to today, check out our website at greennews.bradblog.com. 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I'm Brad Friedman.
6: And I'm Desi Doyen.
11: And this has been your Green News Report.
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0: let me cook.
1: Okay, sure, Mr. President, go ahead.
0: All right, I'm President Trump, and I approve this ramble. We're getting bald out there. But not for long, because I have a solution. If the Republicans win, I'll give everyone $5,000, and that is not a bribe, because I have no intention of following through on that promise. So just pretend I'm on the ballot, okay? You have to use something called imagination. Imagination makes a MAGA nation. Wow, that's pretty good. I can already see that written on the back of an obese woman's booty shorts in dirty, disgusting Myrtle Beach.
2: Okay, you know what? One promise we made and we kept.
3: What?
2: Sexy liberal pay-per-view.
3: Yes.
2: Just announced this morning.
3: That's right.
2: The big L.A. show, October 24th, with Mark Hamill and Senator Adam Schiff and Glenn Kirshner.
3: Yep.
2: October 24th here. If you can still join us in L.A., the party's here.
3: Yep.
2: But pay-per-view, only $20, right?
3: Absolutely.
2: Get all of that comedy goodness right before the midterms. Some of the proceeds go to Democrats HQ to get out the vote.
3: Yep.
2: This is the big midterm party. Okay, speaking of parties, just a human party. JoJo from Jersey is described as mom, Jersey, Dem, news junkie, Lebanese, hothead, geek. Everything we love, all rolled into one human. JoJo from Jersey, Twitter rock stars here.
4: JoJo shows her speedy lines way down there in the basement below.
2: JoJo from Jersey, Twitter and YouTube star.
3: Love her.
4: We need JoJo, her insights.
2: JoJo from Jersey. Pumpkin, we missed you so much at my big birthday party.
5: I don't have FOMO at all. I saw all of the photos, and it looked glorious, and happy belated birthday. I'm so sorry that I was not there.
2: We're liberal helpers, aren't we? Like, we, Kathy Griffin left her sunglasses, so your friend Zach went to her show in Boston, could have brought them to her.
3: Right.
2: And then she posted that I have her in a love triangle with Mark Hamill and Stephen Stills now. And listen...
3: It's all incestuous.
2: Yes, but our liberal helpers, you wrote a great piece, My Sweetness, and I hope that it was a lot of Steph heads that helped support you, because you haven't been able to talk about this yet, but you wrote a piece, Melania Wanted My Silence. You answered with a megaphone. You met her spite with solidarity and my fear with a kind of love I still don't have the words for. I hope that sanctimonious heel understands how badly she screwed up. So talk, because I know we obviously had you on, and because this is exactly what they're hoping, is to shut people up, to, you know, make them go broke with legal bills. Talk to us about what happened.
5: Yeah, and there were so many, Steph, had so much support from your community of incredible people, and I just want to say that first and foremost. And then you and Chris both knew about this and were very gracious and not, you know, sharing my scary truth. But yeah, Melania Trump be besting birth her mail on the bride. She and her melon-hued meal ticket sent me a letter many, many months ago, back in, I think, March, demanding that I retract and apologize and admit that I lied about things that I said online about them. One of the things that I said about him was that he incited a deadly insurrection, and he said that that's defamatory and damaged his good reputation.
3: Oh, my God.
2: Wow. Yeah, because you're the only one that said that.
5: Yeah.
2: Dear God.
5: And the others, and most of the stuff that I said about Melania that she took exception to is stuff that's been out there in, you know, the public sphere. Michael Wolff has reported on it. None of it has been found to be, you know, not factual, but she didn't like it. I'll just say this, that there were a lot of things that I said about her and Jeffrey Epstein that, again, just about any person that you look at has said this stuff online, but she didn't like it when I said it, and I guess she has a particular problem with me. So I wasn't retracting or apologizing, and I wasn't going to say that I lied about something I didn't lie about, and they went back and forth. Our former Attorney General, Matt Platkin, represented me for free, and their attorney was sending letters every other day, basically saying things like, does she know who she's messing with? At one point, they demanded $1 million for damage done to her reputation by my tweets.
2: Honey, I see. This is why I always tell you, right? When I first called you, when I was, you know, you did the first sexy liberal with us, and I looked at all this online just vitriol, and I said, this is how you know you're so effective, because you drive them crazy. Yeah. You drive them uniquely crazy because you are unique. incredibly effective at what you do, because you are fierce and funny and fearless, and they can't stand that. Fascists can't stand that.
5: No, and I think they don't know what to do with me because, you know, they're like, oh, these libs, they have the blue hair, and they want to defund the police, and, you know, they're this, that, and they, thems, and all the things. And it's like, no, she's this Jersey mom who wears fake lashes, dyes her hair blonde, has big boobies, and tells it like it is. And I think that that might be, and they're natural.
2: I was going to say, big fan of the boobies.
6: Oh, my God.
2: Been there, saw those. hug that.
5: That's all we did, too, I promise. No, but thank you for saying that. I just don't think they know what to do with me. And apparently, again, I'm paraphrasing, but from what I gather from her attorney, she really doesn't like me. And I'm like, don't you have more important things to do with your time? You know?
2: Think? Well, it sounds like she wanted to take your individual liberty, if you don't mind my saying so. That was not, it's not the being of the best, Chris.
6: No.
2: But you know what? You know what JoJo has? She has resilience. As Melania would say, you posted, Melania is telling a story about lifting women up. I'm the mother of two she tried to bully into submission.
6: Yeah.
2: I mean, oh, please. Like, she's any role model for women. Ay, ay, ay.
5: Right, it's all a grift. It's all a grift.
2: I'm sorry, you have. What?
7: Your silence.
2: Yes. And also your individual liberty. Still.
5: My favorite was when she said she has not been convinced of a crime in connection with Jeffrey Epstein. I have not been convinced of a crime. What? Convicted?
2: What are you saying? I just love your, and by the way, we always link to all your stuff. You're such an amazing writer. I say that all the time. But you said the so-called First Lady of the United States started to scare me into shutting my mouth, and I kept talking because I will be damned if that noxious, narcissistic, neuron-starved former nude model is going to tell me to stop. And living under that threat was harrowing enough, but exposing it meant risking another round of retribution from a woman who mistakes criticism for insubordination and thinks my family's security is an acceptable sacrifice to her wounded vanity. I wanted you to know what she'd done, but the possibility of giving her another excuse to come after us was paralyzing. I mean, I've known you, I don't know how long, but I know that the most, your world is your kids, right? And protecting your kids from a lot of this. And so just talk about this a little bit, because, you know, people will say, oh, you're so brave, but, you know, you're this is what it takes to fight fascism, is fighting back and modeling to your kids how you deal with bullies, right?
5: Yeah, and that's, at the end of the day, that was what I was most afraid of. Well, you know, I had a very prominent attorney who people who listen to your show will know, and I'm not saying their name, but they told me to comply. They said they're going to ruin you. They're going to take everything you have, and the only thing you have is your house. So you need to do what they want, and it wasn't an option. I don't think it's brave or courageous that I said no, because I think that the standard should be to say no. I don't think anybody should have capitulated. Nobody should have obeyed in advance. None of those institutions, colleges, law firms, individuals, media networks, you don't ever give in to the bully. You once you start, it's a slippery slope, but the fear is what they use as the weapon, and it works, and I get it.
2: Yeah, I love how you said it. They're babies with better lawyers.
6: Yes.
2: And every time somebody caves, they learn that making somebody else's life miserable will get them what they want.
5: And at the end of the day, what I think was going on with me, because you remember when she gave that weird press conference that wasn't a press conference about her and Epstein?
2: Yeah.
6: Yes.
5: And she listed all of these people and entities who had retracted and apologized. My name wasn't on that list.
2: Yeah.
5: There were no women on that list. She didn't have some spitfire single mom in Jersey saying, I take it back. I think that's what she wanted. And because they gave it to her, she expected it from me. And I wasn't going to give it to her.
2: And look at all these cowardly big time, you know, whether they're attorneys, law firms, corporations that bent the knee. And look at you, you little tiny big boob blonde from New Jersey. Look at you. You plucky little thing. You just stood up to them. But that's, you know, I think Jack Smith, that's how I know Jack Smith listens to the show. Because what do I say all the time? That courage is contagious and so is cowardice. And I think he said something like that last week, didn't he?
5: Yeah. If he's smart, he's listening to your show. But that's the thing. It's so true. I mean, especially in both cases. But the cowardice has been contagious. And we've had enough of that stuff. So, if, you know, maybe it's stupid. I don't know. I'm probably too stubborn to realize I'm being stupid. But I'm not going to let her have my voice, you know?
2: Yeah, good for you. I just love when you go all caps. You just said, stop using my tax dollars for your stupid ads for Donald Trump. Also, the outlets that took these ads.
5: Yes.
2: Again, talking about being complicit, right?
5: Yes. And these are the same networks that will, run segments about him being a fascist.
2: Right. Right.
5: Next turn, they're running an ad that, he gave them money to run that is our tax. Those are our tax dollars.
2: Yeah.
5: I can't think of very many things that make me this mad. But the fact that he's using my money, your money, our hard-earned money to glaze himself,
2: yeah,
5: is just. It is so infuriating and nauseating and wrong. And CNN, MS Now, everybody else, stop taking his money to run these ads. Yeah. That's my money, your money.
2: By the way, glazing is a Gen Z thing, Sam. I know you're too old to know that, but glazing. She knows that because she has Aura and Riz.
7: And might I point out that C-SPAN and Free Speech TV do not run ads, and so they didn't take these ads.
2: Ha-ha. Thank
7: those,
2: you.
7: Thank you. Those are who we chose to broadcast with.
2: And Joe, you said the same thing Chris and I say all the time. You said when that orange hole finally leaves the White House, and he will be leaving, the American people need to sue him and the rest of his criminal syndicate of so-called family for every dime they stole from us. Every dime. That's what I keep thinking that, too, because none of us can afford effing anything right now. And I'm like, I want my money back. Like, let's coin a phrase. Waste, fraud, and abuse has been extraordinary, right?
5: Yeah, I mean, just look at the reflecting pool, right? Like, it's the perfect sort of encapsulation of waste, fraud, and abuse. This many, many tens of millions of dollars now to make it look worse than it did before. And I think we should use their money that they stole from all of us to pay down our debt, by the way.
7: Yes.
5: Because I really like it if my kids and grandkids weren't saddled with a broken economy where they have to pay all that debt back.
2: Yeah, yeah. So much to cover. You said the president of the United States went to the United Nations and threatened genocide against a member state in front of the world. Our country's name is attached to that threat. Iranian children have to live under it. This is where we're at. I mean, and the fact that he can't even keep our planes safe in a Britain from Iran and from the damage that he has done.
5: Not to mention, right, that what we should be expecting, sadly and frighteningly, in terms of this new, generation of terrorists who have, lost everything with bombs with our flags and names on it. You know what I mean? Like, we are creating a whole new generation of people who hate all of us because of the things that he has done. And that how far we've fallen, that he's standing in front of the United Nations talking about wiping out another country altogether. And it's just the state of play now.
2: Yep. Let's talk real quick about the midterms. You said the farmers who voted for Trump didn't care about what he was going to do to the rest of us as long as it didn't impact them. So here we are. This is what is another one? I know. I guess I have to. Chris is more welcome wagony than I am. Kyle Boss voted for Trump 3 times, but he and 1,400 other workers were recently laid off from their jobs in the Navistar truck factory in Ohio. As Trump comes to Ohio to brag about the economy, Boss is so fed up he plans to canvass for Democrats in the next few weeks. That's what I want to see. Don't just say, oh, I got screwed. Oh, I made a mistake. Do something about it. Make amends, right?
5: Yeah, 100%. Like, I don't love saying, I hope you have the day you voted for.
2: Right.
5: I don't love saying I told you so, even though we did. But if you're going to be, if you were such a crucial part of the problem, you need to be part of the solution. And the solution is getting people to vote for Democrats. That is the only solution. Otherwise, you can help by staying home and not voting at all. Don't vote for Republicans. Don't vote at all.
2: Yeah. All right. 20 minutes. We have the hour with JoJo.
7: Yay!
2: We can have nice things. 20 minutes after the hour, this portion of the show brought to you by, speaking of friends, my friends at Incogni.
7: Oh.
2: I'm telling you, first of all, just irritating, right? The scam emails, the spam texts, that stuff.
7: Yeah.
2: But it's also scary. I'm just telling you, there is a story after story. If someone can just find you, ask JoJo what it's like on social media. People can find you just on social media.
7: Mm-hmm.
2: Right? 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
1: From a location midway between the loudspeakers. 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
2: Really?
3: Does it have to be? It is the Stephanie Miller Show. 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
4: Yep.
3: And can I just say, fine American, proving you can in America, you can be anything you want to be. You said, I never thought in a million years the president and the first lady of the United States would be targeting me personally and trying to hurt me and my kids.
5: God bless the United States.
3: Oh, isn't it fantastic? Just a little blonde, big boob girl from Jersey could be the target.
4: That whole big boob thing is going to stick with you, isn't it?
2: She brought it up
6: it's
2: first.
6: Stick it on me.
3: She brought it up first. You know how easily distracted I am. I'll be talking about, you know, budget stuff. Ooh, yeah, boobies.
4: Boobies.
3: Okay.
4: Motorboat.
7: Ben Rowland, a good pair, man. Okay. He's like a nice set.
3: That's how you distract me from the fight against fascism. Uh-huh. It's fascist. We have to. Ooh. Please. Okay.
4: You're like a squirrel to a dog.
3: Huh? So, Joe, I got to ask you, the midterms coming up. Many people posted, Joe included, while Hegseth is cutting 20% of generals, ICE is hiring 5,000 new agents 4.5 weeks before an election. Something unnerving is happening. We keep saying, you know, you don't want to depress turnout by having people feel like, oh, it's just going to get stolen anyway. But, I mean, we do indeed have to make it too big to rig. But I also think we have to be clear-eyed and prepared for everything.
7: Yeah, I mean, this is existential for him. And with Mike Johnson sitting in a position of such consequence, all bets are off in terms of what he will even do or try to do. But they will not stop at anything. We can't suffer from a lack of imagination when it comes to how much of a threat this is to Donald Trump. It's game over for so much of the corruption and the criming. And they'll do whatever they can.
3: The same reason he ran the second time is to stay out of prison. I mean, right. And Kristen says, remember in 2024 how all the polling places closed suddenly because of bomb threats that needed to be investigated, specifically in Arizona, Georgia, Pennsylvania, and Michigan. The email domains appeared to be Russian, and suddenly Elon Musk told everybody he could see from his app before the polls closed that Trump won every swing state. Please tell me we're not doing this again. I mean, obviously Elon Musk being back on the scene causes concern, right?
7: Yes, again, for him, there's so much at stake financially, which is like, how do you even need more money? But it's funny because like I'm an election day voter. I've been an election day voter since I've been voting. I take my kids, that my trolls will tell you I'm not allowed to see by law. They get free chocolate and don't tell anybody, but they get to cast my ballot. Don't tell. I would encourage people. I know we can't really trust USPS either, but like try to vote early because there's going to be shenanigans like those bomb threats in really crucial districts.
3: Mm-hmm. What is with Trump suddenly telling everybody to vote by mail? What is it?
7: Yeah.
3: Of course, you're really, wait a minute, what's going on now? I mean, I don't know whether he's just desperate and panicked and people have been telling him to get our voters vote by mail too, or whether.
7: Yes, and he's also a mail voter, a mail-in voter. But you can't trust anything that he says that isn't some ulterior motive behind it. That's terrifying.
3: Yeah.
7: But I think that people are telling him, you're in trouble.
3: Yep. 29 minutes after the hour, more JoJo from Jers.
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8: Did shops the previous month to press their demands. The women wanted union recognition, a 35-hour work week, and to homework, shop floor committees, a guaranteed wage, and more. Historian Douglas Monroy observed that their demands reflected the harsh working conditions that they faced. It was a volatile, competitive seasonal industry. Businesses worked tirelessly to undercut each other and job out the work. Women workers were routinely unemployed or underemployed, subject to widespread wage theft and discrimination. They were frustrated by promises of the new Industrial Recovery Act, which promised the right to organize, but held no provisions for enforcement. Employers flaunted the new legislation and continued to discharge workers for union activity. When the employers forced a lockout, Local 96 looked to the AFL's Central Labor Council to sanction a general dressmakers' strike, which started 4 days later on October 12th. As many as 3,000 Latina strikers maintained solid picket lines despite dozens of arrests. ILGWU organizer Rose Posada arrived from New York to help with food distribution and packing the picket lines. The rank-and-file leadership produced a bilingual strike bulletin and made daily radio announcements. The strike ended in arbitration that conceded few gains to the garment workers. But the women of Local 96 continued to organize throughout the Los Angeles area. They led a series of strikes that would eventually win the closed shop.
0: Labor History in 2 brought to you by the Illinois Labor History Society and The Rick Smith Show.
2: 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And what happens when a resident's dementia becomes difficult to manage? Memory care generally refers to residential care for people with Alzheimer's or other forms of dementia who need more supervision and assistance with daily activities. 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So what are families actually being promised? And what happens when facilities can't deliver? Tony Chikatel is Senior Staff Attorney with California Advocates for Nursing Home Reform, or CANR.
6: Yeah, what I've been seeing more and more is facilities that market themselves as memory care facilities, which connotes expertise in providing care for people with dementia. Theoretically, every assisted living facility should have some dementia care expertise, every staff person. What's changed, though, I think, is a lot of facilities are looking at residents with some significant needs and claiming that they can take care of them. And then when those needs show up, they're not actually able to take care of them. We should start thinking about accountability mechanisms for when family members or residents are led into a facility based on these promises of expertise and that expertise is not actually demonstrated.
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0: Mm-hmm. He is sounding to me so deeply unserious,
1: yes.
0: So infantile, to tell you the truth, while we are in the middle of a war. Mm-hmm. I would like him to tell us how much this Iran war is costing us,
1: yeah.
0: Because there's been no transparency on that. I would like the Secretary of Defense to sound less like a teenage boy,
1: yeah.
0: And sound more like a military leader who is trying to win or end a war.
2: Yep. Thank you, Anna Navarro. Chris Titus said, you don't fire 20% of the United States generals, men that took the oath to the Constitution and the people, if you aren't going to do some shady, violent. Hitler did the same thing the night of the Long Knives, so I don't know what's coming in the next 35 days, but it doesn't seem like it's going to be a birthday party. I know we keep saying it not to scare people, but just, you know, Jojo, to be prepared for everything, right?
3: Absolutely. I mean, part of that, what Hegseth has been doing is to root out anybody who would say no, right? Mm-hmm. Like anybody who would refuse to take an unlawful order or give one. I mean, we've seen with the Venezuelan fishing boats,
2: yeah.
3: And the double tap strike on the Iranian girls' school that we still have no accountability for, that they'll do anything. And he's rooted out anybody who would stand up and say no.
2: Oh, we do. Trump blamed AI. So we do have accountability there.
4: SI. It's SI now.
3: Oh, SI.
2: Pardon me.
3: Super intelligence. Super,
2: you know, the only way to fight back against fascism and for America and for democracy is to buy a ticket to this pay-per-view, the now available pay-per-view, Sexy Liberal. Am I right, Laura, in Virginia? Am I right? Oh, geez, I'm hung up on
4: you
2: her.
4: You hung
2: by
4: up
2: accident.
4: On her. You meant to,
2: I'm sorry.
4: You meant to stop
2: back.
4: The music.
2: Laura, call back.
4: It's your first day back.
2: SexyLiberal.com. We just announced this morning pay-per-view for the big Sexy Liberal show here in L.A. October 24th with Mark Hamill and Glenn Kirshner and Senator Adam Schiff. Get it. By the way, no one was a better advocate for Joe Biden, and I just saved this for you. Taz says 254,000 jobs were added. September 2024, unemployment was 4.1. Gas was $3.18. Diesel fuel was $3.50. Joe Biden was president. I mean, you know, and for all the time you and I spent screaming how Joe Biden saved our economy, and all the economists said this was the strongest economy in the world. And I, you know, I guess now people get that Trump has completely wrecked it.
3: If only, right? Hindsight is 2020. If only people had listened to us when we were saying these things. Like, this was the weirdest thing. I knew people who were buying their family's third car and telling me that Biden had destroyed the economy at the same time. And I was like, you don't see how those things don't jive? But again, Joe Biden inherited the mess that Donald Trump left him, right, and the world from his failures with COVID. And we were the best at dealing with that mess, in particular inflation. But people, the thing is, they don't understand it until they feel it. I never thought the leopards would eat my face, right? Like,
2: yeah.
3: This is what, unfortunately, we're all strapped to the same ride that they put us on, that we told them this was going to happen. Everything is moving in the wrong direction, and they're lying to us about all of it.
2: Speaking of the leopard face-eating party, are you on the Joe Rogan bandwagon with me, or... We welcome Joe Rogan back warmly.
4: We welcome his vote. We don't welcome him warmly. We welcome his vote and his megaphone.
2: Here's the latest. Like, what happened?
5: All of us. I was really pro-Trump. But how do you feel now that, like, we're seeing, like, the things aren't panning out the way that we were told they were going to pan out?
6: Well, the no new wars thing is the one that a lot of people. Mm-hmm. That no one thought that we were going to go into this prolonged war with Iran, that who knows how long that's going to take and what that's for.
2: Jojo, your thoughts? No one? Did no one warn about this? No one? Maybe, I don't know, someone... Okay. Kamala? Maybe Hillary? Maybe half of the
4: Stephanie
2: country?
4: Stephanie Miller,
2: warned?
4: Jojo from Jurors.
3: My daughter, when she was little... She liked to lick garbage cans, okay?
4: Oh,
3: and she liked to eat dust bunnies off the floor. And she liked to use other people's spoons and forks. And I said to my daughter, you're going to get diseases. You're going to get...
2: Right.
3: Foot disease. It's a real
4: disease.
3: Okay.
4: It's a disease. Okay.
2: All right.
3: She had to get it three times before she stopped licking garbage cans, okay?
2: This is
3: the moral of the story, the cautionary tale of my daughter and her journey with Coxsackie, which is...
2: Okay, just stop saying that because it sounds too close. All right. Lauren, Virginia's back. Display my incompetence. Hello, Lauren, Virginia.
1: Hi, happy belated birthday. I just want to say thank you for making the Sexy Liberal On Demand. I'm so excited. I'm going to get my ticket today.
4: Yay, sexyliberal.com.
2: Thank you, Steve.
1: And JoJo, I'm so sorry you went through all that. And I thank you for being strong. And I'm going to join your Patreon or subscribe or whatever I can do.

0: there and hand out sample ballots, not just in Georgia, but everywhere. Whatever you can. Phone bank. Now, whatever you can.
1: Atlanta's where them Hawkeyes play. Am I right? I was choking on my own spit.
2: Yeah, okay?
1: I'm so outraged by the that Schmidt thing last week. First of all, if he really did go to Atlanta, which he didn't, to collude with Fonnie Willis, they would do it at a nationally televised NBA game. Like, the whole thing is
2: it made no sense.
3: But it was a conspiracy theory that had been flying around the far right of the internet for a long time, and he thought he had the receipts to prove it. And he didn't, because it was never true.
1: Okay.
4: You're just not playing 4D chess, guys. Come on.
1: Senator Whitehouse tweeted, first the wedding, now the ballroom. Trump Russia just gets smellier and smellier. A wealthy Russian businessman is helping fund Trump's stupid ballroom. I mean, there's too much corruption to cover every day, right? Either your show or mine.
4: By design, right?
1: Right?
4: This is by design. I mean, I'm old enough to remember when Hunter Biden sold some paintings, and it was, you know, 24/7, 365 on Fox. The corruption. Right. Joe Biden wrote a check to his brother to repay a loan, they say. Oh, the corruption. Meanwhile, you know, Don Jr.'s wedding is being paid for by Putin's BFF, who was conveniently just in China.
1: And this one, a Russian ballroom donor gets big favor from the Treasury. The fact that he's ever to anybody been able to sell that the Russia thing is a hoax. There is literally another story every day with a Russian connection, right?
4: I mean, the dumb sons said before the 2016 election that most of our money comes from Russia now. They were bragging about it. I remember Don Jr.'s meeting on adoption. Yeah. I mean, there's so many. Fingers are all pointing in the same direction. All roads, as Nancy Pelosi said, lead to Vladimir Putin.
1: Yeah, lead to Russia with you. Just said it right to his face. God bless her.
4: Yep.
1: We've been talking about Angie Nixon and just how outward. There's no dog whistles anymore. They're just outwardly racist. John Post, J.D. Vance on Angie Nixon. Get the hell out of here. You don't belong in America. Telling a black woman who's a descendant of enslaved people to leave America. I don't know what to say. Even I don't believe you would go this low. Trump and Republicans are unabashed racists. Nixon would be an excellent U.S. senator who understands how it is to struggle. And by the way, I just love that she's going right at, she posted, I need you all to post about how absent Ashley Moody is too scared to debate me because she stole $10 million from sick kids and their Medicaid program every single day until election day. I mean, half of these candidates are too chicken to show up in debate. Right?
4: Yeah.
1: Because
4: most of them in Texas
1: are crooks of some sort. Yes.
4: That's right. I mean, that's like the operating system now, right? It's not a bug, it's a feature of the Republican Party. Their candidates are awful. They've given up entirely on North Carolina. And in Georgia, they're pulling their money out because Ossoff is killing them. They're trying to cheat whichever way they can. And if there's any justice in the world, we will win all of these states.
1: Yeah. I, by the way, these stories just make me happy. CNN reports House Republicans in triage mode over feared blue wave. They've entered triage mode with the midterms. They've grown increasingly fearful of Trump standing in internal polling. So they have the president's disapproval rating at about 70% in the AP poll. He has been rallying in states he won by 20 points. Mm-hmm. Nobody's even showing up to those. And as you just said, they're redirecting money away from a lot of races. And they still, you know, Joe, that's one thing that's a little heartening. Man, I mean, if we could ever get rid of Citizens United, but until we do, the fact that Republicans have so much more money and they're still getting crushed, it appears, right?
4: Yes. And Hawaii just did away with Citizens United. Go, good job, Hawaii. But they have an advantage that is terrifying, although it's hilarious that Trump's sitting on $400+ million in his MAGA pack and he's using it for what? Nobody knows. He's probably going to take that money.
1: Yeah.
4: But my district here in New Jersey is very flippable. And it's one of the districts in that story, New Jersey 7, that they're like, we're taking our money out of this district because we had my sitting congressman was absent for 100 days.
1: Yes.
4: I'm still making stock trades while I was out dealing with depression, which is very real. But hey, you also voted to take those kinds of health care protections away from the people of New Jersey. So Kansas is a toss up now.
1: Yeah.
4: He's going to Nebraska.
1: I know.
4: That's how bad

0: things are. He's going to Nebraska. Hopefully the money won't make a difference, but it is an unfortunate advantage for them. We would rather not have.
1: I think everything's on the table. I'm tired of like, oh, no, don't get your hopes up on Texas or Florida. I mean, Angie Nixon, I just have one more. She said, folks have insulted my southern drawl, my hair, my clothes, my shoes, my intelligence. I've been called a ghetto black bitch. Now J.D. Vance says I don't belong and I should leave the very country my ancestors helped build. This is a lot, y'all. It is. I mean, and I don't know, Joe. I'm really hoping that that horrible racist whatever segment of our population is really a dwindling percentage.
0: Yeah, I was just having this conversation about where I think the American people are by and large at this point, knowing how many of the Trump supporters have peeled off, not the really diehard, you know, like the ones who wear his face on their chests and stuff. But like, for the most part, I think that people are fatigued of all of this hate and yeah. vitriol because it's not yielding them anything anymore.
1: Right.
0: Once upon a time, they could have thought like, oh, yeah, he hates who I hate and I'm getting, you know, gas for $2 a gallon, but that's not happening anymore. So there's nothing attached. There's nothing tethered to the hate that's benefiting their lives in any way. And I think they all wrote, they're like, we need to jump ship. This thing is sinking fast.
1: Well, just alone, the posts about the Time magazine, I mean, if you've seen clips of his rallies, but somebody just posted his Time magazine interview is wild. He can't stay on topic. He can't stop rambling. He can't stop lying about things that don't make any sense. The first question he gets is on AI safety. He rambles about golf. He can't hear questions. Stephen Chung has to jump in to answer questions. He can't. He tells the same stories over and over. He acts like they're new, but he can't understand a question. A fallback is always to talk more and blame Biden. He calls everything anything he doesn't like fake. I mean, it's just, it's, I feel like the act, if you look at all the empty seats in red states, everyone's tired of his act.
0: Yeah. And again, if you were one of those people who didn't listen to all of the things the rest of us were telling you, and now you're looking around at all the things he promised you, the Epstein files, no new wars, $2 gas, zero inflation, all of these things that he promised that he has not delivered on. I mean, the war and the Epstein files, I would say, are the two biggest movers of people like done with him. This is the conversations I've had with people who voted for him three times. These are the two things that they're like, nope, no, I'm done. And and honestly, I'm hoping that you either stay home because you can't vote for a Democrat and you take your Republican friends with you, or you go to the ballot box and you say enough is enough. It's time for guardrails on this guy.
1: Now, as I mentioned earlier, Chris, I don't know anyone personally that's old enough to be on Medicare, but if I did.
2: Of course not.
1: Debbie said, remember when it was said that the cuts to Medicare wouldn't go into effect till after the midterms? The Republicans thought they were so clever. In today's mail, Medicare subscribers are getting their price increase notifications before the midterms. I mean, they really did. They, you know, they played too cute by half, right?
0: Yes, and right. They think that the American people are stupid, but they're obviously not. But they're the ones that are idiots. I mean, they're also Trump's talking about the war ending after the midterm. He's promising them another check. Yeah. He's promised them two checks already that never came.
1: He actually said the check is in the mail. Which check was that? And you're like, are you okay? Don't say the dirty parts of that. The check's in the mail, and I won't. In your okay.
2: I've never heard that before. What?
1: Just the tip.
0: I'm not sure I know that one.
2: I don't either. How do you know that one, Steph?
1: Just the tip, just to see. Okay.
2: Steph, wait a minute. JoJo, can we go back to what you said? Did you say Steph was in her 20s?
1: Yes.
0: Yes, I did.
1: And listen, everyone's trying to top themselves. Mike Nellis moved my Adam Mockler age of 40 to 38.
2: Right.
1: Okay, so JoJo's just maybe one more. Okay.
0: I am too, so I know that.
1: Yeah.
0: Both of us are.
1: Right, we went to college together.
0: High school.
1: Right. Okay.
0: Yesterday.
1: Beckman says, I've been studying defense policy and foreign affairs for about 15 years now. It's almost unfathomable to me that America is evacuating aircraft from bases in the UK because Donald Trump can't keep them safe from Iranian attacks in England. Never in modern history has America been weaker than we are right now. I mean, not to mention the fact that they've lied to us about everything, including all of our bases destroyed in the Middle East, right?
0: Oh, of course. And by the way, the USS Abraham Lincoln is coming back home, I think, very soon. It's going to be docking in San Diego soon. And those sailors and Marines need lots of love and support.
1: Yeah.
0: I mean, we have never been weaker. We have never looked weaker. But the thing, too, is we've never been less safe, but we've never had a Department of Defense and a commander-in-chief who cared less.
1: That's right. And can I say something less about my friend JoJo from Jersey? No one has been more supportive of sailors during Fleet Week than JoJo from Jersey.
0: You know how I love my seamen, Steph.
1: I didn't do it. She did it. I didn't do it. Okay, 50.
0: What?
2: Go to break. Go to break.
1: What? Shut up, Rear Admiral. What? 50 minutes up to the hour, this portion of the show brought to you by Bristol Beauty, because I'm a girl.
2: Uh-huh.
1: Listen, I love my Bristol Beauty. It's my forever brush. Why?
2: Why?
1: It's the only thing ever that was lasted forever in my life.
2: Well.
1: Beautifully crafted, remarkably durable, designed to last a lifetime. 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
2: Yeah.
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0: This portion of the show brought to you by Home Title Lock. Listen, if Joni Hamilton says to do it, do it. She knew about this even before I did. Homeowners, I'm telling you, this ain't no party. This ain't no disco. This ain't no fooling around.
1: Nope.
0: Title theft is a thing. Your equity is the target. That is the last thing you need to worry about. It is frighteningly easy. You don't even need AI. You can do it the old horse-drawn way, right?
1: Or SI.
0: Yeah, forge your signature on a single document, use a fake notary, file it with the county, bam, on record they own your home. 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JoJo from Jersey is here tomorrow. We have Jody Hamilton, Charlie Pierce, former Watergate prosecutor Jill Weinbank, and alpha liberal Mike Nellis. All right, and fine American JoJo from Jersey. Can I just tell you, this is one of someone, because we're out here in LA. Jeff said, if some of you were wondering why so many of us were fighting the Paramount merger, this is why. One man aligned with Trump controls all of this. This is not just bad for Hollywood. It's a serious threat to democracy. And that's why it's so important for people like you, you know, just little tiny, teeny tiny you, to stand up against the bullying from Melania and what did you call Trump? Her melon-hued meal ticket?
2: Yeah, something like that. Yeah, well, that's the thing. Nobody's coming to save us. It was always going to be us, right? We were the heroes that we were looking for, and the only way through all of this is together. That is absolutely the truth. We have to lift each other up through the darkness.
0: You are profiling courage. I'm telling you, it's women. We are going to, it's Stewart's, Stephen's posted. Now Trump's coming to save us.
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1: 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I'm Alex Wise.

0: there is no other government or set of governments that has stepped up to fill that whole void. And in fact, it would be impossible to, because the U.S. was such a big contributor on the development aid front.
1: Developing countries around the world are finding themselves in a vicious cycle. As global emissions rise, climate disasters accelerate, hitting the developing world hardest. These countries then take out high-interest loans, sinking deeper into debt, which forces them to shelve climate change mitigation strategies. This week on Sea Change Radio, we welcome Niranjali Amarasinghe of ActionAid USA to discuss the work of her organization. We look at how debt in the global south severely hampers the ability of those countries to fight the devastating impacts of climate change, and talk about the harms of the Trump administration's drastic aid cuts on the Earth's most vulnerable populations.

0: I'm joined now on Sea Change Radio by Niranjali Amarasinghe. She is the executive director of the U.S. branch of ActionAid. Niranjali, welcome to Sea Change Radio.
1: Thank you. It's wonderful to be here with you.
0: So if you can give us an overview of the mission of your organization, ActionAid, that would be fantastic.
1: Sure. So ActionAid is an international development and humanitarian organization. We operate in 72 countries, and our focus is on tackling the root causes of poverty and injustice. We work alongside communities and social movements and activists that are trying to shift power towards communities that are most marginalized and impacted by global challenges. And we believe that this power imbalance that exists in all levels of society is at the root of what keeps people in poverty, inequality, and other types of marginalization.
0: And perhaps you could give us an example of your work in action.
1: Sure. So there are four areas that we work on at the moment: climate justice, economic justice, women's rights, and responding to humanitarian crises. One example of work that we have done, a project that I have been involved in for many years, is a project that is focused on trying to ensure that there is more money that is put in domestic budgets towards rural agricultural efforts. In East Africa, which is where most of this project takes place, there are a lot of women who are left handling the burden of farm work because economic pressures have driven men to the city. And there aren't sufficient support infrastructures to enable women who are trying to do rural farming to succeed. So ActionAid got involved trying to understand first, what do women need in these contexts? They're carrying multiple burdens, right? They're trying to run the farm. They're trying to take care of kids. They're trying to support people in their community. Often they don't own the land that they're on. They don't have access to finance in order to do the farming that they need to do. And the vast majority of food they're growing is subsistence. So it's food to feed the community and surrounding areas. So we first spoke with the women to understand what they needed. And then we asked them, how would you like to organize? What is the best way for you to organize so that we can take your concerns to the people who actually make decisions? And then we organized meetings between local and national level decision makers and the women networks that had organized to ensure that central governments could make better decisions about how they're getting agricultural money across to folks. As a good example, one of the first things that some governments wanted to do was create a credit scheme for women to access money in order to run their farms. And what the women said is, we don't have bank accounts. We are not able to access credit because of other cultural rules that exist in our societies. Really, you should be doing direct cash transfers. You should be allowing us to set up seed banks and a whole set of other things that they need in order to run farms effectively. And the government listened. And so for 10 to 15 years, this project has been a success story for our federation, where we have supported women in making their claims to governments. And now the project kind of runs on its own. Women have gone and created networks in other parts of their countries, and it's really thriving.
0: When you mention your federation, could you expand on that? How do you partner with other organizations and NGOs, and how do you organize and activate what is, in some ways, a loosely based federation?
1: Yeah, that's right. So when I say federation, I mean, there are several offices that are spread across the world, and all those offices are nationally based, and there's accountability at the national level, which is one of the really interesting things about ActionAid, that even though it's an international organization, the offices that are based in countries are very nationally and locally rooted. They're accountable to a local board. They're accountable to a local group of people who represent communities. And so in that way, we are able to work much more closely with national organizations and social movements. We also do quite a bit of work as both national organizations and with this international through line in providing much needed infrastructure to activists who are engaging in activities that are really important, like they're pushing for women's rights issues in their country, or they're pushing their governments to do more on climate change, or they're fighting for democracy in authoritarian contexts, and they're under threat. And they need support when there are threats made against them, whether they're environmental defenders or defenders of democracy or defenders of human rights. And so we also provide this vibrant ecosystem for them to have protection and safety, but also connection with other movement leaders in other countries so that people are mutually reinforced in these important struggles that they're engaging in.
0: Your organization has a new report on how debt fuels the climate crisis. Maybe you can give us an overview of where we are today and how we got here based on policies that have these countries unable to be effective as they could be potentially in fighting the climate crisis.
1: Sure. So for the last few years, those of us who are working at the intersection of tackling the climate crisis and also looking at economic justice issues on a global level have been seeing this relationship between debt, and I'm talking about debt on a macro level. We can talk a little bit more about the micro side of things in a bit, but at a macro level, there's a relationship between debt and climate crisis and how they are supercharging the other. So I'll explain. We call this a vicious cycle. There are a lot of organizations and academics that over the past few years have been speaking out about this. But in very simple terms, the way this plays out is that you're a government in a developing country, say you're a lower income country, and you need to take on what we might call external sovereign debt. So you're a government, you have to borrow from somewhere outside of your country. Most of the world's debt is held in dollars. And when you take on that loan, there are repayment obligations that come along with that. When you are a country that does not itself generate dollars as your currency, and you have a much weaker currency, when you have a lot of debt that is held in dollars, you have to ensure that your economy is producing things that have value in dollar terms. So what happens is, in a lot of cases, countries become heavily oriented towards exports that have either high dollar value in the market, or is in very high demand in big consumer markets like the US or Europe or Australia. A lot of the time, those things tend to be fossil fuel infrastructure, so it's exporting gas to Europe, or commodities like palm oil, soy, cocoa. And those are things that sit in two sectors that drive climate change. Fossil fuels are the biggest driver of climate change. Second is industrial agriculture. And when you change your economy so that now you're growing palm oil, like one crop over here, and then a bunch of cocoa over there, there's also emissions that are associated with that. So when you do this across multiple countries, it exacerbates the climate crisis because it's leading to more emissions. With that, you have more climate impacts, and lower income countries tend to be more vulnerable to climate impacts. So when they experience a climate shock, their economy is devastated, they have to rebuild. There's not enough grants that are flowing, grants meaning money directly given without any expectation of repayment, to countries in this position. So they end up having to take on new loans in order to deal with the climate crisis and rebuild. So there's this cycle then. Now you've taken on more debt, you have to pay back in dollars, you orient your economy even more towards climate destructive practices, you get hit by climate shocks, and then you have to take on more debt. And this over decades has been happening to the majority of lower and lower middle income developing countries. And we are now seeing an unprecedented level of debt distress. Something like 54 countries are now facing debt distress and also increasing climate shocks.

0: This is Alex Wise on Sea Change Radio, and I'm speaking to Naranjali Amarasinghe from ActionAid. So, Naranjali, when we're talking about these countries weighed down in debt, how does that differ from the U.S.'s debt crisis, and why does it disproportionately affect their ability to fight climate change?
1: That's a really good question. The simplest way I can explain it is that not all debt is created equal. So yes, the United States has a debt issue, but the dollar is the dominant currency in which debt is exchanged in the world, which means that when the US has debt, the US can carry a huge amount of debt without it being catastrophic to its economy, because the US has a lot more financial tools at its disposal in order to manage that issue. Now, I'm not saying these are necessarily good things to do. However, the United States is in a position to float bonds and raise more money if it needs to. It can print money. There are consequences to those things, but those options are available to the United States. And that's why the US is able to essentially borrow more than it's raising and has done for years without a total crash to the economy. The crashes have come for other reasons, like the housing crisis and so on. Whereas if you are a developing country with a much weaker currency, in some cases it's, you know, 300 or 500 times weaker than the United States, you have no fiscal space. There is no way for you to raise money on equivalent terms in order to repay your loans. And I mean, we're talking about in the countries that we have looked at, we looked at the 65 most climate vulnerable countries in this new report we put out. About 65% of their revenue that's raised in a given year is going to repaying debt. So that leaves very little for them to do anything that is related to public services, whether it's climate, health, education. So the minute you have a shock that happens on top of that, take Nepal when they had floods and they have something like $5 billion in damages that they have to deal with, they have no room and no ability to raise money on their own. And now, because they're already heavily indebted, they can't even access capital on reasonable terms. They're going to have to borrow money, but they can't even get it on good terms now.
0: And when your organization creates a white paper, a report like this, entitled Debt Fuels the Climate Crisis, what is your target audience and what is like a best case scenario to chip away at these problems?
1: Our target audience is varied because there are a lot of different groups of people that can benefit from a report like this. So I'll just name a few and go through what we're trying to achieve with the different groups. On the one hand, this report helps shine a light on how bad the crisis is in the context of debt and climate. Some of the figures that we're talking about are things like governments are spending 25 times more on debt repayment than they are on climate action. 65% of their revenue is going towards repaying debt, which leaves very little room for anything else. This is a very important set of data to enable our civil society partners or any other activists who have been trying to push governments on either debt justice or climate justice issues. So that's one target audience, is to make sure that there's awareness. And I'm speaking to you, journalists are also part of this, right? Is raising awareness among people who maybe have not thought about these issues in as much depth or have not been made aware because of where they sit in the world of how bad the crisis is across so many different countries. Then we also have targets that are governments and financial institutions that are in the place of decision-making when it comes to how do you structure debt, on what terms are you providing it, how much money are you giving to international institutions that are equipped to then support governments when there are crises. And they are the decision-making target audience that we are pushing for change.
0: So Naranjali, at the outset of our discussion, you explained how ActionAid focuses on trying to help women entrepreneurs and businesswomen in East African nations, for example. Perhaps you can connect the dots for us on some of these women who could be engaged in a business, whether it be agricultural or in textiles or retail, and how that intersectionality in how debt fuels the climate crisis is affecting their day-to-day jobs and lives?
1: Yes, of course. So there is quite a bit of research that demonstrates that women and girls are often disproportionately affected by climate crisis. So just stepping back even from the women entrepreneur, just women and children in some of the lower income countries that we work in, what we see is that when climate shocks hit, often it's the work that women are doing that is impacted by that, right? If they are fetching water and they're walking miles to fetch that water and there's drought, now they have to go even further if they want to get water, or they won't get water at all and they will have to somehow find a way to manage water consumption for their families. We see that girls are much more likely to be taken out of schools if a family has experienced a climate shock, and in some cases even sold in marriage as a way for the family to immediately recoup some money to deal with the loss of a crop or loss of other livestock, and if it's an agricultural community. So we see these really, really devastating consequences for women and girls when climate shocks occur. And part of what we want to do is raise awareness around that and encourage governments to take action on climate change, because you have a disadvantaged population here that is getting hit multiple times over. The through line for debt is that for countries that are already in a debt constrained or a fiscal constraint, they are constrained because there's so much debt. Even if a government wanted to do something about the climate impacts that marginalized communities are seeing, and they want to do something that's also focused on women in addition, right? You have to take care of the whole spectrum of things. They don't have the money to do it. There just isn't funding to be able to help communities rebuild. There's been a lot of research into what is most helpful in the wake of a disaster. And time again, what we see is that you need to provide cash immediately. Because if a community, let's say it's a farming community, let's say their crop got devastated because of more intense rainfall, and so everything flooded, now their crop is gone. The only thing they can do in order to make ends meet for the rest of the year is to sell their land or to sell the livestock if they have livestock. That's it, right? Or then they also might sell children. To guard against that, you need to provide direct cash transfers. And then you need to figure out how can you help the community become more resilient. A lot of those types of activities are not things that can be financed through loans, because they're not things that are necessarily going to generate profit, even in 10 years. They're simply things that you need to do to shore up against these kinds of crises from continuing to impact communities and to help them build back. So this is where the debt piece becomes really challenging, because in the absence of grant-based finance to rebuild, if the solution from the international community is here, have some more loans in order to rebuild, governments are not going to be in a position to support people and communities the way that they need to be supported. And it's going to skew everything towards, sorry, we're not going to rebuild agricultural subsistence farming over here. We're going to rebuild with hotels, because that's what's going to bring in revenue. And then those people are out of livelihoods.

0: This is Alex Wise on Sea Change Radio, and I'm speaking to Niranjali Amarasinghe. She is the executive director of the U.S. branch of ActionAid. So, Niranjali, you were talking about how governments might not support the women that you're trying to support. I imagine that things have changed quite a bit in the last 2 years in the U.S. Can you speak to how the Trump administration's tightening and sometimes leveling of these aid programs has affected the work that you and your colleagues do? And as a subset of that question, who's filling that vacuum? What governments are stepping up?
1: The cuts on the USAID front were devastating. I mean, something like 80% of the funding that was going to support international development and climate programs across the world stopped overnight. The impact that we've seen is in the millions, and in some cases in the death of people because they couldn't get access to life-saving HIV medication.
0: When you say in the millions, you mean millions of people?
1: Millions of people, yes. Yes, millions of people were affected by the cuts to USAID. And in some cases, the impact was their death because they couldn't get access to life-saving HIV medication, or the community clinic that was being run through USAID support in a rural part of the world had to shut down and everybody had left. For us specifically, there are some countries in which USAID has had a much stronger presence than others, and they were much more part of the ecosystem that was supporting development and humanitarian assistance. And those countries have been harder hit than others. One example of a program that was being supported by USAID and a couple of other funders in Zambia that ActionAid was also involved in was protecting women in fishing communities. It was a program that was intended to raise awareness about gender-based violence and sexual violence and providing safety nets and safe houses for women who are in that environment and fishing and trying to make a livelihood. And that project shut down overnight because funding stopped and all the USAID employees associated with that project had to leave. And that was devastating. It really was, because now the women who are in those communities are exposed and at risk, and there is no project that is remaining to provide some sort of security or safety for them. And there are numerous examples of this happening. There is no other government or set of governments that has stepped up to fill that whole void. And in fact, it would be impossible to, because the U.S. was such a big contributor on the development aid front. And rightly so, the U.S. has a responsibility both on development and on climate to be providing more money to support programming. But we're also seeing a trend across the world where more and more developed countries are backing away from providing climate finance and development finance. They haven't fully shut off, but we're not seeing a huge amount of interest in filling the void. There are some private individuals and foundations that are attempting to come up with alternative solutions, but the reality is it's tens of billions of dollars, right? That's not easy to make up in such a short span of time.
0: And you were talking about data collection for your programs. What are some of the best data points that you look towards for evaluating the efficacy of your program?
1: So when we do a program, we will be looking at indicators like if it's a project that is, say, focused on trying to do agroecology, which is a more sustainable form of agriculture and it doesn't fall into industrial processes, we will look at how many farms are taking this up, how sustainable are the practices, and that can depend from context to context, the sustainability, like how much water is being used, what's the seed crop variation, that kind of thing. We'll also look at what is the revenue, right? What is the revenue for farmers? Sometimes we see in communities there will be a credit union that's set up, and then people will pull from that to run their farms. And then as they get revenue, they'll put it back in, and you see how well the credit union grows because the model is working. So we'll look at some of those things. And those are more quantitative things that we can look at and analyze to see how well projects are doing. But we will also look at things that are qualitative, right? We will look at, okay, what are the gender relations now in the community? Is there less gender-based violence in this community from the interventions we're taking that are taking place? Are women allowed to participate in activities more than they were before? Are women taking a leadership role? One of the other things we'll do when we do projects like this is we try to look at the unpaid care that women are doing as well, and how is that being accounted for in communities? And we'll try to shed light on that. That's another body of research that ActionAid has been tracking, is the unpaid care burden that women carry. And in whatever intervention we make alongside communities, we're looking at the holistic. So it's not just about one piece of was agroecology successful, but also did norms change? Did gender relations improve? Is quality of life improving? Are there paths for greater economic empowerment, and so on?
0: Niranjali Amarasinghe is the executive director of the U.S. branch of ActionAid. Folks can go to actionaidusa.org to learn more about the organization. Niranjali, thanks so much for being my guest on SeaChange Radio.
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Your government by and for the people. After defending the multi-million-dollar vanity television advertising touting his accomplishments, President Donald Trump now says his super PAC, not the U.S. government, will pay for the ads. That's illegal too, because coordinating with a super PAC violates campaign finance rules. The ads, termed public service announcements by the White House, celebrate Trump and his agenda. October 5th, the president posted, quote, "I have decided to do the patriotic ads among others and pay for them myself and with money I raised for MAGA Incorporated." Then October 6th, the White House clarified his Truth Social post to Newsmax, indicating Trump would not pay for the ads which had already run, saying, quote, "The president's truth was not referring to reimbursement." The Campaign Legal Center had already filed a complaint with the Federal Election Commission, citing statutes prohibiting the use of federal funds for campaign ads. In response to Trump claiming he'd use MAGA Incorporated money instead, the Campaign Legal Center's Brendan Fisher wrote, "After charging taxpayers $10 million for thinly veiled campaign ads, Trump now says he'll have his super PAC pay instead. One problem. Federal law prohibits office holders from controlling a super PAC or directing its spending," unquote. It's unlikely the FEC can or will take action. Trump has not appointed enough commissioners to reach quorum and enforce the rules. We have more at AmericanDemocracyMinute.org.

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1: 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I'm Alex Wise.
2: There's potential environmental benefits, there's potential economic benefits, but there's always somebody who potentially gets hurt, right? All of that is complicated by the fact that we don't know exactly when we are going to see these cars on the road, in what kind of volume, when. So that makes everything much more murky. They're definitely coming. The time frame is just not very clear.
3: The transportation sector is one of the largest contributors to greenhouse gas emissions. There are vast resources currently being spent to transform it into something more efficient, greener, and safer. Many think that the technology behind autonomous, self-driving vehicles will be a key piece to how we get around in the not-so-distant future. Looking at the size of the companies diving into the autonomous automobile space, from Google and Apple to Uber and General Motors, it seems these self-driving vehicles are coming, whether we like the idea of it or not. But what happens when someone gets killed by one of these vehicles? Sadly, that question is about to be answered, as an Arizona woman was killed just this week by an autonomous vehicle owned and operated by the ride-hailing company Uber. Today on Sea Change Radio, we discuss the fatal crash and what it means for the autonomous vehicle industry with Reuters transportation and technology reporter Alexandria Sage. She talks about the details of the accident, the blowback to the industry, and what it may mean for the future of this transportation innovation.

0: I'm joined now on Sea Change Radio by my friend Alexandria Sage. She is a transportation technology reporter for Reuters. Alexandria, welcome back to Sea Change Radio.
1: Thank you.
0: Last time we talked, you gave us kind of the rundown on where things are in self-driving vehicles. And I remember in our conversation, we're like, well, what if there's an accident? Would that set the industry back? But recently there has been an accident involving an Uber self-driving vehicle. And why don't you kind of first summarize what happened for our listeners?
1: Right. So Sunday night's accident in Tempe, Arizona, was basically what everybody in the autonomous vehicle industry has been anticipating would happen at some time. At some point, there would be a fatality by a self-driving car. Now, let's remember that the whole point of self-driving cars is that they are going to exponentially improve safety. There are thousands of people who are killed every year in the United States and across the globe by motor vehicle accidents. The technology in a self-driving car is supposed to be so far superior in terms of reaction time, perception to what's going on around you than a human driver. And so the bulk of those fatalities are supposed to be, that's supposed to be greatly reduced with a self-driving car. Nevertheless, everybody who works in the industry has said, listen, this is still a car. This is a mechanical vehicle. It's still physics. We cannot guarantee that there will not be any accidents. Let's just keep in mind that, you know, despite the tragedy of a fatality with a self-driving car, really this technology is designed to save lives. So this is something that's going through everybody's mind right now in the industry, and everybody is hoping that this is not going to set back what are actually, you know, legitimate goals for what this technology is trying to do.
0: Can you give us a little more details on what you know about the accident? How was this pedestrian killed?
1: So we know very little, and we're hoping to get more today from police investigators, but it was 10 o'clock at night in on a four-lane road intersection. So it was dark at night, and the self-driving car was driving in autonomous mode. That meant that there was, in fact, a driver at the wheel, but he did not have his hands on the wheel. The car was driving itself, driving about 40 miles an hour, and suddenly struck this woman who was guiding her bike across the street, not in the crosswalk. And it looks like she was struck and taken to the hospital and later died from her injuries. It doesn't look like the car braked, and we're not sure yet if it was going the speed limit or under, but there are some indications that maybe this was a sudden, and the pedestrian suddenly walked into the path of the car, but it's too early really to tell.
0: And so these companies that are experimenting with autonomous vehicles like Lyft and Uber, do they routinely have nighttime tests? Why was this car out and about at 10 o'clock at night?
1: Right. So if self-driving cars are really going to have the utility that's promised, basically giving mobility to disabled people, the blind, elderly people, and certainly just for convenience sake for people who can drive themselves, they need to be practical. And so yes, they need to drive at night. They need to drive in the snow, in the rain. Certainly driving at night is harder for self-driving cars. A technology that's used LiDAR, which is a laser-based sensor, can work in the dark, but is not optimal in the dark. The cars also include radar, which does work in the dark. So you have multiple sensors that are all trying to help give the car a sense of its surroundings and anticipate things like a person crossing into its path, another car, etc. One of the things that we don't know here is that these cars are supposed to be able to see a potential obstacle approaching, anticipate their trajectory, and anticipate mathematically when that person, object, truck, whatever it might be, will cross its path. And that's the artificial intelligence that's behind some of this software. In this case, we don't know, you know, was the computer calculating that when the crash occurred, or what? So these are all questions that we're going to hopefully find out in the days and weeks to come.
0: From your perspective as a journalist, explain the pushback that companies like Uber are getting from this. It's very different than a normal accident because this woman, Elaine Hertzberg, 49 years old, passed away, isn't it?
1: Right. So obviously this has spurred all sorts of attention and calls for more oversight and caution. Right now, already in Congress, there's a debate going on about how whether to speed up some of these rules on self-driving cars, basically to pass some kind of legislation that would actually fast track these cars onto roads, and you've got certain lawmakers who are more bullish on the concept, and others who are more cautious and say, hey, we should move a little bit more slowly. So obviously, all of those conversations are happening even more so today, and automakers themselves are trying to figure out what kind of message they're going to say to the public. I mean, obviously, it's the public who are going to have to embrace this technology. And so this is going to be a key time for Uber to see how it plays this. It may absolutely be the case that Uber's car performed the way it should have. It did nothing wrong here, and this fatality could not have been avoided. We don't know that yet, but that certainly is a possibility. But regardless, there's a lot of attention now suddenly on these self-driving cars and their safety.
0: Do you think it's going to hinder the progress in general, or do you think that companies like Google and Uber have deep enough pockets to kind of push on despite this fatality?
1: It's hard to tell how these things can spiral. I mean, I think from the early indications we have from automakers, they are not suspending their programs in general, although Toyota this morning said that they would put a temporary halt. But in general, the automakers are saying, listen, we are being cautious with this technology. We have to see the facts of this case, what Uber is doing. We can't speak towards their technology. I mean, certainly on the political level, though, this is going to put a few brakes or at least a lot more possible obstacles in front of the rollout of self-driving cars. Whether it lasts and whether it's long-term, that's another question.
0: And a piece by Daisuke Wakabayashi in the New York Times, he writes that there's about 1.18 fatalities per 100 million vehicle miles traveled in 2016. Google's self-driving car project has said that its cars have driven more than 5 million miles, while Uber's cars have covered 3 million miles. I think it's the precautionary principle, and that something new is always very difficult for the public to embrace. Just looking on my social media feeds and circles, I can see that people are like, see, this is not safe. There's definitely

0: of Google, of Alphabet. And they have driven 5 million miles. They're way out ahead of all of their competitors in terms of miles driven. But it's still, it's still nascent. We're still not there yet. So you do see a lot of headlines about the imminent advent of these self-driving cars. But it's incidents like this that throw into relief just how big the challenge is to have these on roads and working smoothly all the time.
1: Well, we've only kind of talked about how the industry will self-regulate, but what about governments? Do you foresee states and local governments banning autonomous vehicles now?
0: Right. The issue that's happening right now is that states have different, it's a patchwork of regulations. That's, in fact, why so many companies like Uber are testing in Arizona, as opposed to California, right? Uber is based in San Francisco here, but does not test its cars in California because California has had much more stringent regulations on how to test self-driving vehicles. Therefore, in 2016, Uber decided to leave California and go down to Arizona. That's why they're testing there. On the federal level, we don't really have any legislation. It's basically the states rule this. I mean, and that's what's under debate in Congress. Certainly lawmakers want to make sure that this patchwork idea is solved, because you can't, if you want to drive from California, say, to Nevada, you don't want to have two different regulations you're having to follow. And all these things are trying to be worked out at this point. But there's certainly two camps of lawmakers, those that think that this stuff needs to be embraced, like Arizona. Come to Arizona. This is going to bring economic growth, jobs, and we need to experiment with these things if we're going to improve. And others, like California, that have been more cautious.

0: This is Alex Wise on Sea Change Radio. I'm speaking to Alexandria Sage. She's a reporter for Reuters. So, Alexandria, talking about Arizona trying to bring in jobs through lax regulations in the autonomous vehicle space, when we hear companies like Uber are pushing to ramp up its business in the autonomous vehicle space, it's kind of counterintuitive. We think of companies like Lyft and Uber as, yes, they may not be good for the environment because they may be putting more cars on the road. That's debatable. But at least they're helping the economy in terms of jobs and equity issues, where almost anybody who has a car or can lease a car from these companies can earn an income. That could evaporate with this new technology. How do the economic issues and the environmental issues square in your mind?
1: Well, it's complicated because we don't really know yet how everything is going to play out. One thing that seems to be true is that self-driving cars are mostly going to be in the domain of ride-hailing, ride services companies like Uber and Lyft. Okay, you and I are probably not going to buy our own self-driving car. Why? Because it'll be too expensive. So that means you're going to be doing your transportation through Uber and Lyft and these kind of companies, GM, whoever.
0: At least in the short term, right?
1: At least in the short term, but again, that's kind of how people see it playing out. So that would mean that, you know, you are not possibly, in 20 years, possibly you will not buy a car. Obviously, for the next 11 years, you're still going to have your car. That's the average lifetime of a vehicle. So say like you have a car now, you know, we've got to wait, you know, 11 years until we see people making the decision to not buy another car, you know, which would just have all these cars on the road, you know, Uber cars plus your own car. Okay, so that's one way of looking at it that would be a benefit to the environment, certainly. On the other hand, you know, we do have this long period ahead where we're going to have all these cars on the road.

0: Self-driving cars that are going to be rolling out. Plus, people are still going to be driving their cars. So we've got this sort of, short-term period, which is probably going to last 10 or 20 years, actually, where it's going to be a little bit of a mishmash. In urban centers, yes, you'll see self-driving cars. Maybe you won't drive your car in your urban center, but certainly if you're living in the suburbs or rural areas, you will. So the long-term benefits of this are actually are going to play out after decades. They're not going to happen tomorrow. In terms of jobs and whatnot, I mean, you do have opposition from truckers, right? Self-driving trucks are happening as well. They see their livelihoods at stake. And even though there's a lot of talk about, we will turn these people, our truckers, into sort of concierge people to kind of be on the truck guiding things, but not actually driving it. I mean, I think people realize that this is self-driving trucks are not a great thing for the truck driver pool.
1: So you could see like things like the Teamsters Union and other organizations being dead set against it.
0: Yeah, exactly. I mean, they absolutely see it as a threat. So, this is one of these things, and this is why it's complicated, certainly for lawmakers too, because there's potential environmental benefits, there's potential economic benefits, but there's always somebody who potentially gets hurt, right? All of that is complicated by the fact that we don't know exactly when we are going to see these cars on the road, in what kind of volume, when. So that makes everything much more murky. They're definitely coming. The time frame is just not very clear.
1: Well, I know it's a crazy day for you, and I appreciate you taking the time to walk us through what's happening. This is the first real shot across the bow in terms of testing the efficacy and the public's acceptance of this new technology, isn't it?
0: Yeah, I mean, and it might turn out to be, there might be a very clear explanation for what happened. I mean, certainly it's a tragedy and absolutely unfortunate, but it in the path of this technology and will.
1: With the time we have remaining in this week's episode, let's check out the SeaChange Radio archives and take a listen to some of my March 2016 discussion with Alexandria Sage about autonomous vehicles. This is Alex Wise on SeaChange Radio. I'm speaking to transportation technology correspondent for Reuters News, Alexandria Sage. So we know about Google Maps and Apple Maps, but these companies are actually not just interested in it from a mapping situation, they've actually taken the plunge in a financial sense as well, deeper than one might expect with an internet company. Where are some of the sexiest investments from the technology side?
2: Right. There's a huge, as I mentioned before, there's this big arms race in the industry about these new technologies to get your hands on them. The big sexy topic right now is LIDAR, which uses light waves to bounce off of objects, and then the wave sends back a signal to the car, and the car can, because of those waves, figure out its position on the road. It's not dissimilar to what the human eye does, where your eyes and your ears, all your senses are going to figure out where you are on the road. The car does something similar, and it's using actual cameras for visual. It's using radar. It's using this LIDAR technology. And it's also, in a few years, going to start using these very high-definition 3D maps. Those maps are not ready yet, but when they come around, they will be really an enabler of this technology.
1: And that will also include, like, potholes in the roads?
2: Absolutely. Maybe the first car who hits that pothole might actually go over the pothole, but then the connected car will be able to send an alert up to the cloud, and the cloud then will send back to following cars that watch out, there's a pothole up ahead and avoid it. One of the problems with these maps that are yet to come, that are in development, is it's not enough to just have a robust map. You have to make sure that map is constantly updated. And that means lots and lots of data. And that means really quick processing times. So the other element of the technology that's driving all this is more and more powerful chips that can process quicker, that can communicate between all these different sensors. It's becoming really, really software heavy, the inside of a car now. The inside of these self-driving cars these days is mostly software, and there's very little that's hardware left on these cars. One of the reasons why this self-driving cars right now are so expensive to make, and if they were even available for consumers, no consumer would really buy them, is because you have to duplicate all these different sensors. It's not enough to have a camera. You have to have camera and radar, but you also have to have LiDAR. You also need to have the maps. All of these are adding cost, and the car maker has to figure out, you know, how they're going to pay for it and what cost they're going to pay or they're going to pass on to the consumer. And it's no accident that some of these preliminary self-driving functions, these semi-autonomous features that are available, are only available in luxury vehicles right now.
1: It seems like there would be just a host of issues in our litigious society to try to wade through, to almost recraft how we approach the vehicle. I mean, if you're in a vehicle that you own that hits somebody and kills somebody, are you liable? Is the car liable? And who gets sued in that
2: Absolutely.
1: Standpoint?
2: It's a huge can of worms, and nobody has figured it out. And the one thing people can't agree on is that regulation is going to be the hardest nut to crack in this story. And we see it here in California, where the California DMV issued in December some draft regulations for the adoption of self-driving cars. And they say that self-driving cars, when they're ready, need to have a steering wheel and a licensed driver in the car. Well, that upset people like Google, which wants to have their little robot cars not have a driver and not have a steering wheel.
1: Or people with disabilities.
2: Also, you had a lot of people with disabilities showing up at those meetings and saying, no, this is, if you write the rules this way, this will exclude us. It defeats the purpose, basically. You know, it's like you have this wonderful technology and we're not able to avail ourselves of the best feature of this technology, which is that you don't need a driver. But regulators are understandably walking this fine line between wanting to ensure safety by embracing this technology, but at the same time realizing that, you know, maybe not all the growing pains are not ironed out yet. I said earlier that the technology is in its infancy, and I want to correct myself on that. It actually is not in its infancy. The technology, people say that it's going to be ready probably within 2 years. That's something that Elon Musk of Tesla said recently. People think he's pretty much right on track there, but what's going to take time is the regulation.
1: So as somebody who cares about the environment and is covering this issue, do you think that this is something that environmentalists should embrace or be afraid of or just watch kind of unwittingly?
2: I think that ultimately it seems like it's going to be more of a positive, and part of it is efficiency. If cars can be more efficient, and these mobility solutions that we have today, which is using ride sharing services, sharing cars, if those become more sophisticated, I don't know that we will be buying cars. I mean, I know myself here in San Francisco, I don't have a car because I really don't need to anymore. There's so many mobility solutions, and they're only going to get better and more streamlined as we go forward. The other thing we have to think about here is that the future of these self-driving cars is electric, that these are going to be electric cars. And that goes back to regulation. Will regulators up the ante on electric vehicles and put more regulations in place? Right now, it's a tough time because gasoline prices are so low and car sales are at a high right now in the United States. Consumers really aren't feeling the need to buy an electric vehicle. But maybe down the line, maybe in 5 years, 10 years, or sooner. There'll be more government incentive to buy these vehicles, electric vehicles, and more a regulatory framework that seems to be pointing to autonomous and electric being synonymous almost.
1: So there is some hope that autonomous vehicles could accelerate the shift to a more sustainable fleet.
2: Well, Tesla, for example, Tesla, obviously a huge innovator in electric vehicles, they're already experimenting with this semi-autonomous technology. And their Model S now has a program where you do not need your hands on the wheel to drive on the freeway. And it works pretty well. And they're, you know, as I said, Musk says that this fully self-driving technology is going to be ready in about 2 years. So they obviously think that they're working on self-driving and they see a future in electric cars. So I think the two, you know, might actually go hand in hand in the future.
1: One thing that I think we're sure to see is the American love for driving is going to be challenged and redrawn in many ways. Like just thinking about the motorcycle industry.
2: Yeah. I mean, that is an argument you hear sometimes. It's like, I like to drive. I don't want to have a car driving for me. I like to drive.
1: If it becomes more of a standard system, it would seem having these outliers like a Ferrari going twice as fast the speed limit or whatever could kind of put a real wrinkle in the network.
2: Yeah, exactly. Exactly.
1: Alexandria Sage, thanks so much for being my guest on SeaChange Radio.
2: Thank you. That was fun, Alex. Thank you.

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3: I'm Angie Quiro, and this is In Deep, one full hour on one intriguing topic. Funeral artifacts in Iran indicate three genders were recognized as long as 3,000 years ago, male, female, and a third gender, what we now call non-binary. Transgender Sumerian priests appear in texts from over 4,000 years ago. Some Native American tribes recognize three genders. Somehow we lost all that understanding and acceptance of what's right in front of our face. Now, here in the U.S., we are slowly rebuilding that understanding and acceptance. Until we get back to where we were, though, young people coming into adulthood struggle with guilt, doubt, and above all, confusion about why they don't fit into neat categories. Take that struggle, add to it anxiety and food disorders, the burden of a famous family, and, thank God, a sense of humor, and you have the story of our guest. Cyrus Grace Dunham was born baby Grace, the second of two daughters. His older sister is actor, writer, producer Lena Dunham. Cyrus has gradually felt his way through definitions of masculinity, femininity, being gay, being straight, being bi, and is still finding his way today. He's documented his journey in his new book, A Year Without a Name. I spoke with him in October at Kepler's Books in Menlo Park.
4: Thank you for coming.
5: Thank you so much for having me, and thank you for that beautiful introduction.
4: I had concern about they, she, he. The pronouns are a consideration for people who want to do it right but may not know to do it right. And then I found out through my reading that right now you're comfortable with he, even though you say it sounds a bit, was it scary and exotic? Was that the phrase you used?
5: I think it's still kind of exhilarating at times and fulfilling, and also brings up other feelings for me too, because I'm working through and unlearning years and years and years of resistance that I built up to my own desire. But I think it's important for me, even in taking on a word like he, to just give myself the room for that not to be a permanent decision, and to let it be something that can change with time. And right now, I feel like there's a lot of exploration for me to do within that word, but I can't say whether that will be the case forever.
4: Right.
5: You know?
4: I think there's a human desire for certainty. There's a human desire for a happy ending, or at least an ending. Now I'm fully a man. I've decided to be a man. That's the rest of my life. In that, as in so many things, we just want the ends to be wrapped up. You're living that story right now. What does that mean day to day to know that your story is open?
5: Well, I really appreciate you saying that. And I think something I was really touched by in your introductory notes were even just the use of words like doubt, guilt, uncertainty. I think something that happens when we have to structure our narratives against dominant ideologies and dominant cultures, a lot of times we have to obscure doubt and we have to obscure nuance. So obviously, you know, we're living in a world where people in power, institutions, fundamentally believe that gender deviance, transgender identity, gender nonconformity, whatever you want to call it, are delusions, are mental illnesses. I think that's still a fundamental belief that structures institutions in our society, whether those institutions are the nuclear heterosexual family, the hospital, the school, the prison. And in a world where people fundamentally don't believe that transness is real, we have to articulate this kind of 100% certainty of who we are to hold ourselves up against this pervasive disbelief. Mm-hmm. And I think we see that happen across social movements so often. that social movements get shaped against the dominant disbelief of institutions in power. So something that was really important for me in writing this book, particularly as a person who has come to know myself at the intersection of gender nonconformity and whiteness and class privilege and access, it was extremely important for me to not obscure doubt and not obscure uncertainty, because I actually believe that those are strengths. And I think that those are places where we can, that we can build out of in our social movements, in our coalitions, in the ways that we want to come together to envision an alternative way to structure our world.
4: Mm-hmm.
5: So it's a belief that I have, and it's also a feeling. And I think something that I constantly have to remind myself is that that space of floating, that space of not knowing, is also a place out of which connection can come. And it's not easy to hold on to that in a world that's so structured around binaries, whether those binaries are men and women, good and evil, victims and perpetrators. There's so many binaries that we're taught that structure the way we interact with everything around us.
4: Mm-hmm.
5: And I think it's incredibly difficult to exist in not just the space between those, but a space that's outside of them.
4: You know, it reminds me of, you mentioned this in the book, and I've heard you mention it in interviews as well. This idea of being born into the wrong body is, again, it's in most cases too simplistic. Some people might feel it as purely and clearly as that, but it's just too clean.
5: Yeah. I mean, I think another thing that was really important to me in making the choice to write this book was to be very clear about the fact that I'm not speaking to any universal trans experience. And I don't know if I necessarily even believe that transness is a universal experience because of the things that we know about how power affects people's proximity to violence, material mm-hmm. violence, structural violence, economic violence, that there are so many ways to experience gender nonconformity and gender deviance, whatever you want to call it. So it was really important to me to write a book that didn't purport to paint a universal picture, but did the best job that I could trying to look at and excavate the ways that interlocking systems have affected my experience of my body in the world that I came to know myself in. So I think, yeah, that was really, really important to me, to resist offering some kind of universal storyline.
4: Right. I am trans. I am the trans.
5: Yeah. Yeah. But I also think it's not my place to say that people feeling that they were born in the wrong body is or isn't valid. And on many days, I have had that feeling. You mm-hmm. know, I did have that feeling as a child. I consistently worked through this sort of odd, amorphous feeling that something had happened where a soul hadn't entered the right vessel. Not with those words. I didn't even know those words.
4: Right.
5: And I didn't even grow up in a spiritual household. So it was very odd that I had a feeling that a mistake had been made, but I did have that feeling.
4: Mm-hmm.
5: But I don't think that that feeling is necessary for someone to reject the gender that they were forcibly assigned at birth. And I don't believe that medically transitioning is necessary for people who identify as trans or gender nonconforming. Something I've also been thinking a lot about lately is, I live in Los Angeles, but my parents live in New York City. I grew up in New York, and I don't get to go home that often. But a couple times when I've been back, I went with my mother to a group that she's a part of for parents of trans children, which has been really huge for her and really like helped her, I think, feel like she had community to think through some of the feelings that were coming up for her. And I was really lucky to go to that group. And something that I noticed is that there's so much pain among parents about this idea that there were no warning signs.
4: Mm.
5: This idea that gender nonconformity or a gender transition came out of nowhere. And I have a lot of empathy for how scary and painful it must be to feel as if the person that you've cared for their whole life had a whole inner world that you didn't have access to or that came out of nowhere. But something that I keep thinking about is, what would be so bad about people waking up one day and choosing that within the very limited set of options we've been given that they want to try a different one? Mm-hmm. Like, what is at risk in making that decision? Why shouldn't we make that decision? Like, what does it mean to remain loyal to the categories that we never consented to in the first place?
4: I wonder if as a mother, she was in the position to think, though, and I'm probably about her age, from her, it might have been, how did I not know that my child was approaching a place that has so much potential for pain.
5: Right.
4: You know, it's that protective thing.
5: Well, a conversation that I had with a mother that I met in this group, because she said something along these lines of, what does it mean that I didn't know? And again, I don't know this person's child, and I only have just come to know this woman. But what I said to her was, I think it says much more about how skillfully we all perform who we think we're supposed to be than it says about your inability to see your own child.
4: Yes.
5: Like, we really underestimate everyone's immense capacity to look around them, understand who they need to be in order to be loved and accepted, and then strive as hard as they possibly can to fulfill those expectations. And I think sometimes we perform so masterfully that the performance becomes us, you know?
4: I think one of the sad things that you had to deal with in the book, and I just found it immensely painful, was that even in the act of sex, and romantic sex, where two people would be bonded, you were that person outside. You were the one who was conquering the feelings of your body to stay apart from it, which is a terrible loss.
5: Yeah, I mean, I think dissociation is everywhere. And in a lot of ways, dissociation in the world we live in is a really logical and I think quite effective coping mechanism. And I think people dissociate for so many reasons that have to do with really extreme, tangible, material forms of violence that aren't necessarily possible to escape from if you have certain types of bodies. And then I think there's a lot more kind of ambient violence that cycles through everyone's lives, even people who have been protected from certain forms of material violence by their privilege or their security. So I think dissociation shapes so many people's worlds. And like I said, I think it's a good tactic. But I think something that's been really interesting for me since I made the choice to medically transition, if that's what you want to call it, is the ways that it has impacted my dissociative tendencies. And something that I think I'm still coming into and I don't quite have the language for is that for me, transitioning is about so much more than being a man. It's about actually just being here at all. Mm-hmm. And I think that is something I didn't fully understand. And I'm not saying that's all good. It can be really scary. I'm not used to being in my body in the way that I am now. And sometimes it's really raw.
4: It's a lot more vulnerable.
5: Yeah. And I wouldn't say it's necessarily easier, you know?
4: Yeah.
5: There's beautiful things about it, but.
4: Something surprised me in the book is that you don't hear this in all families, is that in your family, you were taught that women were superior. Women were of a higher calling and a higher plane. I don't know how common that is, but that contributed to your confusion about not necessarily identifying with being a female.
5: Well, I think I grew up in a household that was really shaped by certain ideas that came out of second wave feminism. And that is something I'm grateful for. But as with many of the belief systems that we come up with to try to correct for violence, then there's other forms of violence that come out of them. And I don't think that's necessarily bad. I think that's part of history. I think that's part of how social change happens. But I grew up in a household with a white mother who was really shaped by a very specific iteration of feminism. And the way that looked in my household was certain ideas about women and certain ideas about men. The idea that there were certain qualities that were innate to men and certain qualities that were innate to women. I wish that what I'd been told was that gender harms everyone, not that men are bad and women are good. I don't blame my family for teaching me those messages. I don't think it's ever useful to blame individuals for the ways that systemic ideas get handed down to us. But I do think that that message led me to have and hold a lot of shame and pain about my own pull towards masculinity. Mm-hmm. The ways in which, for whatever reason, and I still don't know the answer, I feel more able to be on earth and be in relation to other people and do the work that I want to do here in a body that's read as masculine in this culture at this point in history. Mm-hmm. Again, I don't have the answers for that, but I can't spend my whole life suppressing that urge because I have things I want to do.
4: Yeah.
5: You know? But I think, like, gender is a system, and gender is a system that harms everyone. And binary gender is an ideology that was put in place by people in power over a very long period of time, and it's connected to colonialism, and it's connected to capitalism, and that's something that we know from history, and it does a disservice to everyone's feelings of dissociation and alienation to paint a picture of gender in which men are necessarily closer to violence and closer to innate forms of harm than people who are gendered as women.
4: Did you grow up with that perception specifically within your family that men were at least conceivably the more harmful gender?
5: Definitely.
4: Just even with your own dad?
5: Yeah, I think my dad had a lot of self-hatred because of being a man. And that's something that now makes me really sad. And I'm able to think, what if he had had more options? What if he hadn't had to just accept this category that had been... He didn't choose to be a man.
4: Right.
5: He didn't choose any of the things that he was taught. Mm-hmm. And suddenly he's in a world, he was a child, and then suddenly there's this future that's laid out for you.
4: Right.
5: And I think that's violent to everyone. I think it's so sad.
4: Yeah.
5: And I think that I see now how much pain he felt and how much he didn't even necessarily want to be or identify with the category that he was forced to fulfill. I think what was interesting in my household is I feel like I was given a lot of messaging around the idea that because I was a woman, it was almost like my duty to achieve as much as I possibly could. There was something about being a woman that meant that, like, I had to just, like, kick ass. You know, like, it's like that lean in vibe.
4: Right.
5: And I think what's interesting about that is that I wasn't also educated about the ways in which, even though I was a woman, I had all of these types of access that were connected to class privilege and whiteness that were dependent on exploitation and oppression across categories outside gender.
4: Mm-hmm.
5: And I think certain messages that I was given, again, not by anyone in particular, but just by a culture, by a community, I think a lot of that messaging does a lot to maintain other forms of oppression that have to do with class and race. The idea that women, in achieving as much as possible, can correct for millennia of gender violence, it obscures how complicated these systems are and how many different things are entangled. And there's been a lot of freedom for me as I let go of certain things about womanhood. I hold myself to different standards now. It's almost like I don't know how to explain it, but there's like, I felt like I had this like hunger or this drive or this like urge for a type of like competition that I think was really specific to the milieu I grew up in.
4: Mm-hmm.
5: But there's been something really, I've been able to let go of that in ways that I didn't.
4: But you haven't lost, at the very, very end of the book, we discovered that you haven't lost all that was grace, and you don't want to jettison all that was grace. Go ahead.
5: No, I was just going to say, it's like, I still love that version of me.
4: Mm-hmm.
5: And I do sometimes, I'm like, I love her, but it's almost like this, I couldn't be her externally anymore. It's like that, the way you have to like love and protect your inner child. Like, Grace is mine. Like, she's my, I get to protect her.
4: Right.
5: You know, she's not for the world.
3: Cyrus Grace Dunham. I'm Angie Coiro. We'll be right back on In Deep.

0: Welcome back. Cyrus Grace Dunham is my guest with his new book, A Year Without a Name. I'm Angie Coiro, and you're listening to In Deep. We were just talking about, despite the fact that Cyrus has transitioned fully to living as a man, the child he was at birth, baby Grace, is still with him. He hasn't discarded Grace. He holds her very privately. He's also specific. This is particular to his own evolution, not necessarily a blueprint for anybody else.
1: That's specific to my experience because there were ways in which when I still had that name, when I still lived as a woman, I was like made public in ways I didn't consent to that have to do with things about my family. So I think that also made me really protective of that name or that person. And that's really specific to my family experience. But I also think that that happens to a lot of people in a lot of different ways. You know, we all have to like see our names in writing and we have our bodies, and then there's this bureaucratic entity, which is our legal name, who we see written in, you know, school forms or hospital paperwork or court records. And you're like, that's me. And you're like, that's an idea. That's a fiction.
2: Yes. You know, when you talked about your friends inside the book, I was aware of your caution because as you describe your own experience in the book, when you have a level of fame, there's this person that you're expected and anticipated to be, and then you have the failure of not living up to the person, you know, to the person who's expecting all of that from you. And you were careful to keep your descriptions of your friends. It's as though we learned about your friends only as much as we needed to know to follow that part of your story. And you granted them a huge amount of privacy. And you actually went over those parts of the books with them. And I take it that's a vestige of your having been thrust out into the public arena all the time with less choice.
1: Yeah, I mean, I appreciate you bringing that up because it was a really important part of the writing process for me. I don't know if it's actually possible to consent to being written about because you would be consenting to one person's version of a relationship or a moment in time that exists in infinite different ways. And I think writing is necessarily like so reductive in a way that I think is always a little bit harmful. Mm-hmm. That's what's beautiful and also really scary about it. But to the best of my ability, I wanted the people that I love who are in this book in some way, who are rendered in this book, although many people I love aren't in this book. I wanted them to not, you know, be triggered every time they had to see this or know that it existed. I wanted to at least know that some form of collaboration was present in the final text, because I think writing is very rarely by a single author. Like, this is a collaborative text, whether or not we talk about that, which is why it's so funny to have a single name on it, because I'm not anyone without my relationships. Like, my relationships are me. Mm-hmm. And I don't feel that my gender can exist outside of relation, can exist outside of who gets reflected back at me through love and intimacy and pain and loss.
2: I just think that's true of so many memoirs where people don't acknowledge it. You're acknowledging it, that it's a collective work. In a sense, all memoir is a collective work and doesn't necessarily get that credit.
1: Yeah, I do think all memoir is collective work. And whether or not everyone who reads this will know it, like, I can hold this book with, I think, like a deeper sense of calm and satisfaction, knowing that the final version is one that was shaped by the conversations that I had with my loved ones about what they would need to happen for this to be okay for them. And maybe it's not as strong a book as it was before those conversations, but
2: yeah,
1: you know.
2: Let's talk about the beginning of the book, where when we first meet you, quite the party boy, quite the self-medicator, you've got self-medication down hard. When did that, I mean, I know that your dissonance with yourself started very young. When did the self-medication start?
1: I mean, I definitely started, like, I don't think I knew what was going on, but I started, like, binge drinking on the weekends probably when I was, like, 14. Mm. I don't know if, I feel like with my friends, some people I know grew up in contexts where that was normal, and some people I know didn't. Totally depends. But I didn't even think about it because it was just such a deeply normal part of my adolescence, was to just drink until I was basically like had alcohol poisoning every weekend. Mm. To the point where I think it's only recently that I've really started to think about what that really meant. But I think a lot of that was for me personally, because unless I was totally obliterated or disconnected from my body, I couldn't actually perform being a girl in the ways that I felt I needed to, to be able to kind of fake it till I made it. You know what I mean? Because I had a lot of paranoia as an adolescent about being found out, and I didn't understand what I was afraid of being found out as, but I was had this deep fear and panic that if I wasn't on it, everyone around me was going to figure out that I was some kind of like deviant or pervert. And I think at the time I thought that that was about the fact that I desired women. Although now I have done enough reflection to also see that maybe the ways that I desired women so obsessively at that age were also really connected to wanting to feel like a boy. Mm-hmm. And as I've stepped into my gender in different ways, my sexuality has, you know, opened up a lot. And I think that happens to a lot of people. But I think that I just couldn't go there. I couldn't do the things that I needed to do to be the teenage girl unless I was gone.
2: Yeah.
1: And it definitely worked. Again, it was a good coping mechanism. But of course, I can't help but wonder what it would have been like to be, you know, we always hear like adolescence is so painful. Adolescence is horrific. And I always think that, and that's true for so many people, but I also think it's really interesting because the adolescent as a category is relatively recent in the history of the world. Teenagers didn't even exist as a category until the 19th century. So we talk about the suffering of adolescence as if it's like inherent to humanity, but actually it's a constructed like demographic that has come to be over the last few centuries. And I'm like, how much of the deep innate suffering that we associate with adolescence is also about the fact that you go from being a child to basically within the span of 2 years being told, like, this is what you are. You're a woman or you're a man. And if you don't do it right, you're a failure. And it doesn't matter whether you identify as cis or not. Every single person knows the feeling of holding on for dear life, just hoping and praying that you won't be found out as the failure that you feel you are.
2: Right.
1: That's a universal experience of living in a forcibly gendered body. And I think it does a disservice to all of us to think that that feeling is something that only outwardly, explicitly transgender people feel. And I think it was really important for me in writing this book to write something that I felt like hopefully anyone could pick up and resonate with ways in which at times they had felt pain around their failure to perform the identity that they felt they were supposed to be.
2: Mm-hmm.
1: And I'm not sure if everyone can get to that place, but if someone tells me that they've never felt gender failure before, you're not going deep enough. It's just not true.
2: I want to talk about how your own life and your struggles were reflected in specific people in the book. And again, we're early days in the book, and you meet Zoya. And it's interesting to read about her through your eyes, because she comes across as this unobtainable free spirit. And I wonder how much the unobtainable came out of just your own guilt, confusion, gender failure. But she also seems in her own right to just have been a very strong-willed person. And maybe you just weren't up to a strong-willed person at that point.
1: I was always obsessed and probably continue to be obsessed with strong-willed people. I'm a real people pleaser. So I think I've always been really attracted to qualities I see in people who somehow seem able to like move through the world without constantly shaping themselves around what they think other people want from them. But yeah, I think a theme I wanted to explore a lot in the book was like devotion. I think that I experienced a lot of really obsessive romantic devotion over the course of my adolescence and early 20s. I was never able to like hold a lot of desire for many people at once. It was like this laser focus that almost made me feel like I had a purpose or a reason to be. Because it's kind of hard in our world to, there's a lot of barriers to feeling like a deep sense of meaning and purpose. And there was this calm in devotion that I don't think I'd totally felt before. Like this kind of things just coming together. Like this is what I'm meant to do. So when I think I felt a lot of that towards Zoya, but I wanted to also write about ways I'd felt that over the course of my life. What's interesting is that sometimes I feel like letting myself write this book or making the choice to write this book gave me the space that I needed to actually take a lot of that devotion and redirect it towards myself, because a really strange shift happened in my life over the course of writing this book, which is that I started devoting a lot more time and love and energy towards myself. But the way that I could conceive of that was like, I have to write. I have to get up and write. I have to work on my book. Like, the book became this proxy for me. And I was able to do a lot of the emotional work in the space of writing that had been so hard for me to make the space to do on my own. And I think I just didn't know how to direct that energy towards myself unless it was towards this like entity outside of me. So as much as it's scary to see this book in the world and how weird it is to work on something that's so personal and for it to now be like an object or a commodity that I see out in the world, I'm also kind of really grateful for it, because I feel like it allowed me to devote myself to myself in mm-hmm. this way that I hadn't expected.
2: I think that's, I don't want to say it's universal, but I think it's not rare where there are people who just can't get up in the morning and say, I'm going to do something today to take care of myself. But if they get up and say, I'm on a book deadline, I got to get going.
1: Exactly. I can't hang out. I've got to work on my book. Like, what is that? What about like, I can't hang out. I've got to undo 2 decades of shame and self-loathing. Like, you guys, like, that's not, we don't say that.
2: So the different people that we meet through the course of the book, especially in the early parts, when you're meeting young women and you're not sure who you can reveal your passion and any sense of romance, any sense of sexual desire, who were you able to show yourself to, and what was in common between them? What were you looking for in terms of someone you could trust?
1: Well, what's funny is that as pained as I have been by romance or intimacy or whatever you want to call it, I do have extremely close, loving relationships with my past partners. But like, there's a feeling of, I don't know, there's so much pain and trauma in sex, you know, in sex, in not having sex, in love and not having love, all of that. But something about like romantic intimacy, for me in particular, there was a way in which there was like a room for this kind of messy exposure that was so hard to find in my family or so hard to find in friendships. And I think it really lasts, or like when I see people who I've loved in the past now, even if it's been a long time, there's just this deep, deep feeling of family. And I wonder if that's also connected to the ways in which like there is room in sex or intimacy or whatever you want to call it to kind of step away from certain gender expectations that like shape our day-to-day. I don't want to say that universally, because I know that's not so many people's experience, and that certainly wasn't my experience as an adolescent. And I'm also want to be very careful not to make broad statements about like the potential of romance and the potential of love, because there's so much harm and so much violence there for so many people. And I wasn't always like proud of how obsessed with and central I've made romantic love. Like, I have a lot of friends who, you know, I have friends who are asexual and aromantic. And I think I've thought a lot about romantic supremacy and the way that like we're prioritize and centralize romantic relationships, and what does that do a disservice to our friendships. I think that's, you know, I think that's really present everywhere. But I didn't want to sugarcoat or hide my relationship to romantic obsession. And I think that I wanted to be honest about that, because also that has to do with like a lot of the messages that we're taught about what matters and what types of validation matter. And of course, I became fixated on who was reflected back in me in my romantic relationships, not who was reflected back in me in my friendships, because those are the relationships that we're told to prioritize. But what's interesting is that, you know, over the course of writing this book, and I do write about one of these relationships, strangely enough, I had a few, I mean, I have most people in my community are trans or gender nonconforming, but I had a few really, really close friends who I had known since we were teenagers who transitioned at the same time as me. And that was something that we went through together. And there was a particular type of romance to that, even if we never had explicitly romantic or sexual relationships, that I think every one of those relationships could be like an epic novel in and of itself.
2: It's funny. I'm having trouble remembering what the passage was in the book, but as I'm listening to you talk, you had a passage in the book where you're saying, I get obsessed with, and you had this run-on series of questions about how your brain is constantly analyzing this, this, and this. On the one hand, it's a real skill, and it shows such a deep, deep intellect. On the other hand, I'm sure some days that's absolutely exhausting.
1: And exhausting for everyone else, too. Not just for me.
2: I'm not. Just to make clear, I'm not. But that is hard. You can't just shut it off.
1: Yeah. No. It's you can't. You can't shut it off. I've always felt that way. There's so much to understand and so much that we'll never understand. And most of the things that we're taught aren't as we're told they are, you know? I always had this feeling when I was a kid, this like deep kind of paranoia. I don't think it was a paranoia, but a feeling that there was always something being hidden from me, mm-hmm. that the adults in my life were hiding something from me, that there was something I wasn't being told. And it really like ate away at me. And now I look back on it and I'm like, well, that was true. There was so much that was being hidden from me because the world isn't as we're told it is. And the things that we are supposed to take for granted and take as fact aren't the way that they have to, that things have to be. Mm-hmm. I don't even know the right way to phrase it, the most articulate way to say it, but.
2: Are we talking about things like when you teach a child that, you know, good will out, bad people get punished, good people come out on top?
1: Yeah.
2: Is that the kind of thing you're talking about?
1: I'm talking about that. I'm talking about being told you're a boy, being told you're a girl, being told that the world is fair, being told that if you work hard, you'll be rewarded, being told that, you know, good people make the laws and protect us. I mean, we could go on and on and on, you know?
0: More from Cyrus Grace Dunham in just a moment. In our next segment, we'll talk about his work with incarcerated women and non-binary inmates, and a little bit about his relationship with his sister, Lena Dunham. That's coming up on In Deep with Angie Coiro. If you've missed any portion of this conversation, it's online at indeepradio.com/podcasts. I'm Angie Coiro. We'll be right back.

0: In Deep with Angie Coiro records its live shows at 2 San Francisco Peninsula venues. If you're in town, we would love to see you at Kepler's Books in Menlo Park or the Dragon Theater in Redwood City. Coming up at Kepler's, Tamim Ansari on November 12th with his book, The Invention of Yesterday. November 14th, it's Mike Isaac with the story of Uber. His book is Pumped. Halloween at noon at the Dragon, Charles Postily examines the Gilded Age with his new book, Equality. For more information, request our newsletter, email info@indeepradio.com. Now back to Cyrus Grace Dunham, talking about his work with women and non-binary prisoners.
1: I work as an advocate with an organization that some of you may know was actually founded in the Bay Area in the mid-90s. It's called the California Coalition for Women Prisoners. It was founded by women and trans people incarcerated at the Central California Women's Facility in Chowchilla. And a kind of coalition of supporters kind of came together around that in the Bay Area. But I work and organize with the Los Angeles chapter, which supports people in the other women's prison in California, which is in Corona and is called the California Institution for Women. I'm very lucky and grateful to be a part of that organization. It's been around, you know, almost as long as I've been alive. And there's like deep wisdom and knowledge in that organization. I do always want to be clear about the fact that, you know, I am not from a community where people were incarcerated. I'm not from a community where people were touched by police violence, where people were criminalized, and many people don't have a choice about whether to interface with these systems. It's just a fact of life, and it's what structures the world that we live in. So I always feel sort of like this shyness or hesitance in even talking about it publicly, because I know there's no right way to talk about what it means to come to this work without being forced into this work, which so many people are, whether or not people identify as activists or organizers or resistors or revolutionaries. Most people don't have a choice of whether to interface with and fight against these systems, because just the fact of existing and surviving and loving one another is a form of resistance and a form of organizing. But I do think it's really important to talk about the work. I don't quite know the right way to

0: value so, so many people and that tell us that certain lives don't matter and that certain lives should be invisibilized and hidden away. One thing that was really interesting about having my sister get famous at the time that she did is that it was really connected to my political radicalization. And so for whatever reason, a lot of these different strands of my thinking feel really connected, seeing the ways in which systems like fame and visibility and power are deeply connected to criminalization, incarceration, that actually these different poles of value work together.
1: I've never heard that expressed before.
0: Do you disagree?
1: I don't disagree, but I think it's fascinating. I think it's not something... when we're hearing about the celebrities, when we're hearing, you know, what the latest Kardashian footwear is like, I don't think a lot of us look at the issues we have with prisons and criminalizing people and class issues and say these and these have to
0: Well, we're told that some lives matter more than every other life. And then we're told that some lives don't matter at all.
1: Yes.
0: I don't see how those two couldn't be connected.
1: I think you're absolutely right. I just never heard it. I never heard it put that way. But we were talking about your work with the women prisoners. And I also want to talk about, because you're very familiar with this too, is that to be non-binary in prison is a whole nother issue there. First and foremost, in almost every prison system I've heard of, there's no allocation made for a non-binary person. In some,
0: right.
1: There will be a separate area for them to eat, sleep, or whatever. But in most, you're in A or you're in B. There is
0: right.
1: no C.
0: And I think there's a lot of work happening and across the country. And there's many people working in California right now to try to figure out how trans people can be, as long as we have prisons and trans people are going to be in prison. And as long as we have prisons, a lot of trans people are going to be in prison because that's how these things work, to try to figure out what are the ways in which trans people can be incarcerated that will be. I mean, I think what gets hard about this is that there is no such thing as a safe prison. There is no such thing as an ethical prison. That's my belief. If one is in prison, one is exposed to extreme forms of violence. One of the main forms of violence that people face in prison, particularly women, particularly transgender and non-binary people, is sexual violence on the part of the state, state-sanctioned sexual violence, which is something that we see across California, is people being routinely assaulted, harassed, and singled out by those that are supposedly tasked with protecting them. And that is never going to be what happens. So, you know, there's this deep question, this deep tension that we talk about all the time between abolition and reform, which is, what does it mean to hold on to a knowledge that we need to eradicate these systems completely, while also knowing that hundreds of thousands of people are living their lives inside these systems and deserve to be as protected as they possibly can, as long as they're still inside. But I think, you know, a movement that I'm involved in, or that a lot of people I really look up to are organizing with, is this coalition called Me Too Behind Bars, that's about raising awareness around systemic sexual violence against trans and gender nonconforming people in California prisons, trying to think about what are ways that people can report and talk about this sexual violence without then facing, you know, more targeting, more retaliation from the people who are tasked with protecting them.
1: Mm-hmm.
0: But yeah, I think in regards to what you brought up around how non-binary people are treated inside prison, you know, any legislation that proposes that trans people be incarcerated in the facility that matches their preferred gender identity still exposes so many people to violence, because there are so many people who don't identify with either of the two categories that prisons rely on, which are men and women.
1: Questions from the audience. I'm a parent supporting a 23-year-old gender fluid child. Their other parent believes they were brainwashed by the liberal left in college, and their conservative brother does not accept them. Any advice?
0: So thank you for raising that question. I have thought about this so much. I think that there's some pretty extreme and inflammatory narratives that are being circulated in media right now, and honestly have been highlighted in, you know, supposedly reputable publications about this ongoing trend of young women going off to college. There's this archetype of like the young educated woman who goes off to college, comes back, there were never any warning signs, and one day

0: she says that she's a man. I think it's called rapid. There's a few psychologists who have written about it. They're all extremely transphobic. Rapid onset gender. I forget.
1: Dysphoria.
0: Yeah, but it's a different, it's like they're, you know, they're using different language to write about it. And I have friends who are estranged from their fathers for exactly this reason. I have friends who, his fathers won't talk to them because they think that me and other friends have tricked them and convinced them and brainwashed them into being trans. I don't have an answer except I think this is everywhere. I think that these stories are getting so much traction, and it's really scary, and it's really painful. And what confuses me so much, and I don't know what to say. I haven't had a child, but the thing I always want to ask my friends' parents is, like, do you really want to lose your child? Like, you get to make a choice. You get to love your child, or you get to lose your child. You get to love an idea, or you get to love your child. And if you're attached to an idea, you will lose your child. I don't know what people can say to that. But if people are more attached to an idea than their own child, that's just fear, you know? That's just fear.
1: Someone's asking about, during your transition, preferring the use of they, them. You did go through that for a while there. You were they, them. You know, simply as a grammarian, I never had a problem with the gender. I had a problem with verb noun agreement.
0: Yeah.
1: So just any thoughts on the they, them?
0: I love they, them. God, who doesn't? God, love they, them. Great.
1: that was the easy one, huh?
0: I still use they, them sometimes. I also use he, him. I think it's beautiful. It's not true that it is grammatically incorrect. My mom recently said this really funny thing. She used to have a really hard time with they, them, but she's gotten really into it lately after, like, years of it being really difficult. And the other day she was like, we don't need to give a gendered pronoun to the whistleblower, which I thought was really funny. And I was like, she was like, who's using he and she for the whistleblower? And I was like, Mom, that's a really good teaching tool. And then I started thinking about it, and I was like, all trans people are whistleblowers.
1: Someone is asking about your sister and how your relationship is with her. And if I can piggyback onto that, the love that you have for her that showed up when you were transporting her when she was in a great deal of physical pain from an ailment that she had, you know, any sibling should be that loving. It was very, very touching.
0: That's
1: very
0: so touching. Sweet.
1: Yeah. Well, that care was so deep.
0: Yeah. I mean, we're each on our journey, you know. She is, suffers from a lot of really severe autoimmune diseases and deals with chronic illness. And that is the big story in her life right now, and one that I will show up for no matter what, whatever other challenges have come our way that have to do with choices she both did and didn't make. What's so special about writing a book is that it seems like you're exposing a lot about yourself when you write a book, but I still feel so protected by the book. Like, it still feels like a suit of armor in a way. Cause like I made this, I chose what's in it. And I know that I wrote the book I needed to write, and it gets to be in the world, and I get to hand it to people. But yeah, it's funny. It probably wouldn't seem like I'm private because I wrote a memoir, but I actually just love the genre of nonfiction and memoir. And I think it's such a fascinating way to think about the systems that we've been talking about, is to read those in your own life and body and try to understand the world that shaped you. So all that's to say is I feel very protective of and private about that relationship, but I do feel really good about the parts of it that I chose to share.
1: I love that you dreamed about armor and fantasized about having armor as a child. Now you say you built yourself a little armor suit. That's really kind of cool. Unfortunately, violence is still aimed at people who don't perform or look gender specific. and you experienced some of that. You had a security guard chase you into a bathroom. You went into a bathroom. A security guard came after you. Was that it?
0: Did I write about this? Or
1: no,
0: did you
1: mentioned it in an interview.
0: You're good.
1: I am good.
0: Yeah, yeah. I'm like, I didn't put that in there. No. Where'd you find that out? Yeah, again, it's something like I feel hesitant to talk about because these small windows that I've had into certain forms of violence are so incredibly minor compared to the pervasive forms of violence that so many trans people face, you know, particularly visibly gender nonconforming femme people of color. We know what that violence looks like and how pervasive and prevalent it is. But I think what was and has been really interesting for me, interesting is the wrong word because it hasn't always been great, is that my experiences as I've gone through my own, you know, relationship to gender nonconformity, the experiences where I've experienced experiences. That's when you know you've been doing too much nonviolent communication. <You're> like, when I was working on this book, at a certain point, my editor was like, "Your use of the word feel is is starting to function like an invasive vine in your writing. Stop saying I feel." But the moments that I have felt targeted or experienced violence, it wasn't because people thought I was a woman who wanted to be a man. It's because people thought I was a man pretending to be a woman. And that says a lot about transmisogyny, mm-hmm. And how transmisogyny functions, and that the violence that people face who are perceived by others as failing at masculinity is very particular and acute. And I think that a lot of more mainstream forms of gender analysis or gender critique don't adequately unpack what that is, mm-hmm. and how much that shapes. So, and that connects to stuff we were talking about at the beginning of our conversation, which is that people who are assigned male at birth, but who are seen as failing to perform their maleness, face such extreme forms of violence that can't adequately be described by an understanding of gender violence that only talks about the violence that women face.
1: Right. I like to ask authors, there's an editing process that a book has to go through for flow, for trajectory, for length considerations. And there's almost always something that got left on the cutting room floor that you kind of wish could have been in there. Did you have any of those? Anything followed the floor?
0: I do. I mean, there was so much. The book could have been like five times as long as this. But something that I wrote a lot about that didn't make it into the final version of the book was how scared I was to be writing a book and the ways in which I feared or the unknowns that might come up through almost like writing myself into something that could be consumed. What does it mean to turn my own experience into a commodity that would be bought and sold and consumed? And I don't mean to act so pure about it because I think the truth is, like, under capitalism, everybody has to do that in different forms, whether you're selling your art, your time, your labor, your body, everybody is being consumed in ways that both discreet and obvious. But I did a lot of writing about my own fear about writing this book at all. And I think my editor was like, keep it to the diary. The meta, we're getting a little meta here, you know. But that's just kind of what I think about. And I can't do anything truly at all without thinking about what it means for me to do the thing and what the potential implications are, especially like politically. And I wish that I didn't want the fact that this was a book to be neutral. It's very weird to write a memoir. It's very weird to write a memoir about your transition. It's weird to do that at this point in time when there's this increasing visibility around transness. It means specific things. It will have political implications that I'm not in control of because everything we do has political implications outside of what we are conscious of. And I wish that some of that writing had been in there so that people who were reading the book would know that writing a book isn't this neutral act, especially young people, you know, that like this book was shaping me as I was working on it. We were in a relationship with one another. I was writing the book, but the book was also writing me. You know what I mean?
1: I love that. Thank you so much. Thank you, everybody, for being here tonight.
2: 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Our producer is Melanie Kapoor. Engineer is Scott McDowell. Associate Engineer is Brittany Lee Wagner, with additional help this week from Andrew Vargas. Our founding producer is Gordon Whiting. Our closing music is by David Gans. The In Deep dog is Bear. I'm Angie Coiro. Thanks for tuning in to In Deep.

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4: Right on cue, just after Jack Smith's masterclass and how to take down and tear down Donald Trump and the MAGA Republicans in the Senate, and remind the American people why he was picked to be the special counsel against Donald Trump in the first place. Who pops up to defend Donald Trump in her own unique way? Judge Aileen Cannon in that one-judge courthouse in Fort Pierce, Florida. You may have heard of Judge Cannon. She was the judge that presided over the Mar-a-Lago criminal case against Donald Trump, a case that was called U.S. versus Trump, involving espionage and allegations of espionage and obstruction of justice about all those files that Donald Trump kept with him after he left the presidency, including the ones that were stamped classified and confidential. She, instead of making sure that justice was done in that case, she made sure that Jack Smith was ultimately stricken as the attorney, a special counsel, and the indictment along with it. She also interfered a couple of times with the prosecution from the very, very beginning, showing her true color. She got reprimanded twice by the 11th Circuit about that. She presided over the case of involving the would-be assassin of Donald Trump and sentenced that guy, Ryan Routh, to a lot of years in prison. She's also the judge where they just, by total coincidence, tongue-in-cheek, the Department of Justice and its U.S. attorney in the Southern District of Florida, Jason Redding Quinones, decided to drive 100 miles north and place a case in front of the grand jury investigating the quote-unquote grand conspiracy against Donald Trump led by Barack Obama, by former CIA Director John O'Brien, by former FBI Director James Comey. Really? And so as part of that investigation, I think the grand jury and or the Department of Justice wants them to hear about Mar-a-Lago. What an interesting subject matter. Mar-a-Lago, the investigation that we will never be able to know what happened to it unless maybe there's a change in the Department of Justice, because Judge Cannon conveniently sealed it in a tomb along with Jack Smith's Volume 2 of his report. See, even when he testified in front of the Senate Judiciary Committee, the love that couldn't speak its name was Mar-a-Lago. Although it did come up, and I'll show you that in a moment. While that was going on, and Jack Smith was busy tearing down Donald Trump, P.S., who had the great idea to put Jack Smith on national television and Legal AF's YouTube channel before the midterms about the issue of Donald Trump's criminality? But here we go, right on cue. She'd been sitting on it for weeks, but Judge Cannon just denied, for now, a motion filed by former FBI agents and current FBI agents who have been called to testify to the grand jury that she presides over in Fort Pierce, Florida, about the grand conspiracy, and presumably about Mar-a-Lago, because that's who most of the FBI agents worked on. And so they ran back to her and they filed a motion to intervene in the case that's currently called, I'll put it up on the screen, United States of America versus Waltine Nauta and Carlos de Oliveira, but it used to be called USA versus Trump and those two guys. And they ran to court on the 24th of September and said to the judge, hey, judge, I'm paraphrasing here, I'll read it to you in a moment. We got called into a grand jury. We want to testify unbridled, uncensored about Mar-a-Lago, meaning about Donald Trump. But we're worried about your order, your gag order that you entered in February, the beginning of this year, that says that Jack Smith or anybody affiliated with him, which would include the current FBI agents, they cannot disseminate information that was revealed in volume 2 of Jack Smith's report, which again, she put into a tomb. So they ran in to intervene, and they said in their motion, paragraph 5 on page 3, that without clarification, the giants will be forced to testify, unsure of whether the order allows them to answer questions with information contained in volume 2 of Jack Smith's report. They are likely to be asked questions pertaining to information in volume 2, which may or may not fall within the scope of the order. And they face a difficult choice between possible contempt of the order, not providing full unconstrained testimony. That's what they want to do. Full unconstrained, unedited, unplugged testimony to the grand jury in order to comply with the terms of the order, or invoking their Fifth Amendment right not to incriminate themselves. They want to avoid that. Sounds like a good thing. They said they went to the Department of Justice and they said, can you help us out here about your position and your interpretation? And they said, we can't help you. We don't think you need clarification. File what you need. You know, typical unhelpful Department of Justice. So they filed their motion, and here's what they asked for, which I thought was completely reasonable, about the prohibition that the judge entered in February. They say on page 13, paragraph 25, if allowed by the court to testify unconstrained by the order, clients will readily provide to the grand jury a detailed account of the investigation, its reasoning, decision-making, and other non-public information spanning from the time the classified documents matter was first referred to the FBI up through and including the execution of the warrant. Here's where they're signaling, hey, we want to testify against Donald Trump on these issues and set the record straight. Clients will each detail their firsthand memories of investigating a properly predicated allegation of then-citizen Trump that he had unlawfully retained hundreds of highly classified documents at his Mar-a-Lago residence. This recollection would also include clients' factually supported opinions on why and how much attention put the country's national security at risk. You think the Department of Justice and Trump on better reflection wants that to come out again? Thus, the detailed findings of the classified documents investigation, whether those findings are contained in Volume 2 or recited into the record at the grand jury, will no doubt prove material to any would-be defendant in the current DOJ's purported theory. In other words, in the grand conspiracy investigation, you're going to want to know, grand jury's going to want to know this information. And so what does the judge do? Now, let me just remind everybody. President of the United States now, Donald Trump, has criminal immunity. Immunity from criminal charges. So he's in the clear. Waltin Nauta and the other guy, Carlos de Oliveira. One was the butler. The other was the IT guy. They helped Donald Trump hide, according to the allegations of the indictment, hide all of the documents in the bathroom, the ballroom, spilling out into the hallways and under the watchful gaze of a video recorder. And when the Department of Justice found out it was on recordings, Donald Trump freaked out, and according to the indictment, tried to bury the evidence and tried to drown it, burn it, erase it. That's when they executed the search warrant at that moment, obtaining it from a federal judge. They don't want that to come out again, do they? Walt Nauta and Carlos de Oliveira, they had their indictments dismissed with prejudice. And their appeal is over. They can't be re-indicted for these matters again. So it doesn't matter what these guys say about Mar-a-Lago, these two are not in the crosshairs of a federal prosecution. So do you know what Judge Cannon ruled today? That's why you're here, right? In a one-line order, a paperless order on her docket, she said the paperless order, striking for lack of conferral the motion to intervene and seek clarification, signed by Judge Aileen Cannon on October 1. Let me unpack that. You need to go meet and confer with Waltin Nauta's lawyers and Carlos de Oliveira's lawyers, the former criminal defendants, and see if they agree. Why? Why are they in charge of controlling whether the new grand jury about new crimes having nothing to do with them, for which they cannot be indicted, why do they hold veto power? I mean, I'm asking it. It makes absolutely no sense. And you know they're going to say no because they're going to help Donald Trump. Department of Justice controlled by Donald Trump. Walt Nauta still works for Donald Trump in the White House. He just got a bonus from Donald Trump, along with Natalie Harp, of tens of thousands of dollars. Sounds like a payoff, doesn't it? Sounds like a bribe. Carlos de Oliveira, I don't know where he is, but he's always been represented by lawyers affiliated with MAGA. One of the lawyers, the one that represented Walt Nauta, is Stan Woodward. He's the number two in the current Department of Justice. Do you think that they're going to, sure, let these guys speak freely against Donald Trump? Or are they going to say, no, we have a right to object? No. What's the grounds for it? Now, the judge may be saying, go get their position, brief it for me, and then I'll decide. But you see where she's going. She's trying to help. She timed it. She's a public relations maven. She timed it. Oh, bad week for Donald Trump. We got a judge in Miami, one of her fellow judges, by the way, Judge Williams, who just got supported by the 11th Circuit Court of Appeals yesterday to allow her to continue her her fact-finding about whether bad faith litigation practices were done by Donald Trump's lawyers and maybe the Department of Justice in the creation of the Anti-Weaponization Fund. That was a bad day for Donald Trump with a fellow judge in her courthouse or in her court system. Same day that the D.C. Federal Court of Appeals, 10 judges and an en banc, look like they're about to rule 7-3, maybe 6-4. That Judge Boasberg in D.C. can go after the Trump administration with criminal investigation and maybe appoint a special counsel. How ironic. That was a bad news cycle, wasn't it, yesterday? And with Jack Smith on top of it, right on time. Here's Aileen Cannon. Judge Cannon, you guys need to go. Now, on its face, I will grant you that it looks relatively mild-mannered. Just go confer. We have a local rule, which I agree with. It's a meet and confer rule. You have to confer with your opponent. Not about every motion, but generally you have to meet and confer and then come back and tell the judge the position, and then you can litigate over it. But you know where she's going with this. She's intervened before in criminal prosecutions and got chastised by the 11th Circuit twice in the case involving Donald Trump. So does anybody think that this is not the stepping stone to her making that next decision, that she's not going to allow the FBI to freely testify to the grand jury, even though it's shrouded in secrecy and these guys are out of harm's way? Absolutely. And then these FBI agents are going to have to go up to the 11th Circuit Court of Appeals again and get a favorable ruling so these guys can testify, men and women, can testify without limitation to present their case against Donald Trump and Mar-a-Lago to that grand jury. And we'll be there for it right here on Midas Touch and on Legal AF. See, I did a lot of reporting in the last couple of days about this bookends of Jack Smith being bound and gagged about Mar-a-Lago, but finding a way through the minefield never to take the Fifth Amendment and testify robustly against Donald Trump and make his case again to the American people just in time for the midterm elections and people already voting that Donald Trump is a criminal. With the FBI agents trying to fight their way into giving truthful testimony to the grand jury. And here's Jack Smith on those very points.
5: I stand by my testimony before the House of Representatives, and I will not be silenced by continued threats of prosecution from the president or others. As I appear before you today, it is my belief that the rule of law faces challenges unlike any we have experienced in our lifetime. Individuals are threatened with criminal prosecution because they are perceived to have opposed the president. Predetermined outcomes increasingly seem to take precedence over the Justice Department's long-standing core values and traditions. History teaches that the rule of law is rarely destroyed all at once. It's often weakened by attacks on the institutions and the public servants sworn to uphold it. Since January of 2025, we have witnessed precisely such an effort, including the vilification of the agents, prosecutors, and staff who worked on my team, simply because of their unwavering dedication to the rule of law. I myself have been threatened with jail by the President of the United States. However, I remain confident that the rule of law will endure because so many continue to uphold it faithfully each day. Throughout our legal system, public servants have remained faithful to their oaths despite extraordinary pressure to do otherwise. Their example demonstrates that while fear may be contagious, courage is as well.
4: And even Mar-a-Lago came up through Senator Schiff of California. He's the most junior member of the Judiciary Committee, but he's an amazing cleanup hitter, if you know what I mean, if you're a baseball fan, and was a former federal prosecutor. And here's how he reminds everybody in the room that there is an 800-pound gorilla, and her name is Mar-a-Lago. Play the clip.
6: I would think if our chairman and our Republican colleagues really wanted to get to the facts, they'd want to see that report. They want to see the facts. Let's show them the facts, but they don't want to see the facts. You could have asked for your report. They don't want to see your report. They don't want the country to see your report. No, they want to come in here today and call you a dirtbag, because that means they don't have to confront any of the evidence you produced.
7: Donald Trump just wrapped up a completely deranged speech in Nebraska, where MAGA Republicans are terrified ahead of the midterms that they may lose critical races of all places. Yep, in Nebraska, they may lose a Senate seat, congressional races, and the governor's race there. So Donald Trump shows up at the Nebraska State Fair campus. He's speaking in what appears to be the expo center there. They claim there were 6,000 people in attendance. It looked nowhere near that. They had to put these like drapes on the wall to basically shrink the room that he was speaking in. And then he proceeded to talk about how gas and diesel prices are actually artificial now as a result of the war, but we're not actually in the war. But as soon as the war ends, the price of gas and diesel is going to plummet so quickly, you're not even going to know what to do with it, people of Nebraska. And then he also said, let Iran blow up California, San Diego, and Los Angeles. Let them do it. Donald Trump then said that James Tallarico is a vegan and he likes to eat lettuce. He thought that was an important thing to share with the people of Nebraska. Donald Trump says, you do realize we're kicking Iran's ass, right? He then said, I promise you, you will all get $5,000 checks if you vote Republican. And I never lie. I've delivered on all of my promises and we're in a golden age right now. No, we absolutely are. Then he brings on stage Natalie Harp. And then when she leaves, he says, we should do a show together. How great is she? We can do a show where she gives me executive orders and I sign them on TV. We can do a show. The American people are suffering and we don't need to see whatever the hell is going on between Donald Trump and Natalie Harp on stage. So let me show you what went down. As Donald Trump said that, remember with the war, even though we're not in a war, he says gas prices and diesel prices are artificial. And then he says, let Iran take out cities. Let them take out Los Angeles and San Diego. Here, play this clip.
8: See a tremendous victory because it verifies all the things we did. And again, remember, with the war, it's just artificial. It's a little bit high. It's a small price to pay for keeping the world safe, keeping our country safe. They can take out a city. Let them take out Los Angeles. Let them take out San Diego. This is a very small price to pay. And it's going to be over with very soon. It's essentially almost over with.
7: Then Donald Trump says the war, which really isn't a war, will come to an end very quickly and gas prices will come down sharply. Just you watch, he says. Here, play this clip.
8: But it'll end very quickly and prices are going to come down very sharply. You might say, please, please, sir, it's going down too fast. You watch. You watch what's going to happen in a very short period of time. So
7: he then says that James Tallarico is a vegan who likes to throw up in his mouth after eating beef. Here, play this clip.
8: I mean, in Texas, he talks about, I'm a vegan. He's a vegan. Vegan meaning he likes lettuce. And now he goes to every barbecue available. He then throws up immediately after eating the steak.
7: As the American people are struggling and suffering, that's Donald Trump's message. James Tallarico throws up in his mouth and he's vegan. Donald Trump can't even say the word vegan. It's so utterly deranged. Then Donald Trump says, you know, before the war, I passed a gas station where gas was $1.85. How amazing was that before the war? Yeah, that's not what it is right now. I don't even know what you're talking about. You're probably lying about that also. But right now, people are struggling and you just lie all the time. Here, play this clip.
8: Bring a nuclear weapon. So I was riding in Iowa, I made a speech there, and I passed the gas station, $1.95 a gallon. I passed another station, $1.85 a gallon. We'll have it lower than that in a very short period of time.
7: Then Donald Trump says, we've kicked Iran's arse. We've kicked their ass, he says. Here, play this clip.
8: People from us is probably better. You know, by the way, we're kicking Iran's ass. You do know that, right?
7: He then attacks Obamacare and says, Obamacare is a total fraud. It's crappy. All right, well, what's your plan, Donald? Was your plan just to lie to people and say you brought down healthcare costs 700% and prescription drug prices are now at a most favored nation level when they're not, or say that you're going to come up with a plan in 2 weeks? You didn't come up with a plan. You kicked people off of Obamacare subsidies, forcing them to lose healthcare. And now that people are suffering even more, you then attack it. It insured about 30 million people who were not on healthcare before, and now people are literally dying in mass because they can't get checkups. But here's what Donald Trump says. Here, play this clip.
8: Properly, like nobody's ever seen. Obamacare is a total fraud. It's crappy health insurance for massive amounts of money.
7: More from Donald Trump says, it'll be easy for me to get you 5,000 checks because we're doing so good. The dividend checks are coming, I promise. Here, play this clip.
8: No, just to show you that I'll produce the 5,000. Easy. Actually, easy. The Trump dividend, as an example, is approximately, what? Think of that. We'll call this a dividend. It's a dividend to the people of our country for putting up with these morons and horrible 4 years of horror. You put up with 4 years of stupidity and horror.
7: And he said, only I can make this promise because I make all my promises. I've never not delivered on a promise. You've literally lied about every promise that you make. You promised there would be no more never-ending wars. You got into the catastrophic war in Iran. You promised electricity prices would be cut in half. Electricity prices are basically double. You promised gas would be $2 a gallon. Gas right now on average is closer to $5 a gallon, depending on where you live. Of course, we're in never-ending wars. You promised you would end the war in Ukraine in 24 hours. You did not do that. You promised you would make housing affordable. You promised a healthcare plan. Everything. Oh, you promised Doge dividend checks. You promised tariff rebate checks. You claim you brought in $21 trillion when it's all false, and our debt has increased to over $40 trillion. Our deficit has expanded. Federal spending has increased. You lie about everything, but you said, only I can make this promise to you. Liar. Here, play this clip.
8: Our country is doing so well under Republican leadership that only I can make this promise to you. This is a big promise, but I've met all my promises, all my promises. If Republicans win the House of Representatives and the Senate, I am going to give all adult citizens in the United States of America $5,000.
7: Then Donald Trump blames the rising price of diesel exclusively. He basically says it's because of Governor Newsom in California, and it's because Ukraine keeps on striking Russian refineries. Here, play this clip.
8: But the word refineries, where Russia's losing a lot of refineries because of Ukraine, that has to do with a lot of the diesel that you see, where ours is being, think of it, the blue states are closing up refineries. California is closing refineries. Think of it.
7: Well, the main reason that the price of diesel and gas are surging is because of the catastrophic war in Iran. But yes, the refineries being struck in Russia is adding to the costs of diesel and crude. But you promised you would end the war in 24 hours, that you had magic words. You would tell Putin the magic words, and you would tell Zelensky the magic words, and you would have a resolution in 2024. And you lied about that. Russia has escalated in Ukraine. Ukraine has responded by striking Russian infrastructure. Things are getting worse there. Things are getting worse in the Middle East. We have Ansarallah striking refineries in Saudi Arabia. We have Saudi Arabia saying that Pakistan and Turkey would be helping PLC Saudi-backed forces in Yemen strike Ansarallah's capital of Sana'a. We have IRGC striking more tankers in the Strait of Hormuz. All of this is escalating, and you're out here just ranting and raving like a lunatic at the Nebraska State Fair Expo Center. Donald Trump then says about Venezuela, China left, Russia left, so we took it over. Here, play this clip.
8: Before we took it over, China left, Russia left, they all left. Because they wanted them to leave, but they all left, and we took over Venezuela. 1 hour and 48 minutes it took us.
7: Then he always likes to say how we're going to take those 65 billion barrels and we're going to put them in the strategic petroleum reserves. Just you wait. Again, all complete lies. Venezuela's oil doesn't even go in our strategic petroleum reserve. I'll tell you an actual fact. As a result of Donald Trump's catastrophic war in Iran, the world has lost 3 billion barrels of oil already. And even if everything were to be resolved in the next 24 hours, we wouldn't get out of this crisis of the high prices of gas and diesel until 2029 if everything perfectly resolved tomorrow, which is not going to take place. And you know who said this? It was the CEO of Aramco, Saudi Arabia's state-owned oil company, said that we lost 3 billion barrels of oil. More of Donald Trump saying that he's the one saving the world. Here, play this clip.
8: In the Middle East and Israel and everybody, we're saving the world from what could be one of the worst tragedies ever. We're not going to let them have it, and they won't have it. That's decided. They will not have.
7: Then Donald Trump invites Natalie Harp on stage. He says, come on out, Natalie. Play this clip.
8: And I'd like to ask Natalie to come out. Natalie, come out. Bring it out here, Natalie. Bring it out. I'll sign it right here.

0: Then Donald Trump says, "Don't you love her? Shouldn't we do a TV show together? Come on out. She's the perfect person to come on out, right? Let's do a TV show together." Play this clip.
1: "She reminds me like The Price is Right. Thank you, Natalie. Come on. This perfect person comes up, hands it, walks up. We should go on television with this show, right?"
0: Then Donald Trump talks about the Democratic candidate for governor in Nebraska, and her last name is Walls. By marriage, not even by blood, she's related to Governor Walls, but like distant relative of Governor Walls in Minnesota. And Donald Trump's like, "She's got an awful bloodline. I believe in bloodlines." Here, play this clip.
1: "They come from a bad bloodline. You know, if you're a golfer, I had to play somebody in a tournament, and it was related to Gary Player. His name was Player, his last name. I said, 'Are you related through blood, or did you just happen to come along?' He said, 'No, no, he's my father, is his brother. That's blood to me.' I said, 'I don't like to play this guy. You know, it's called good bloodlines.' Well, she's got the bloodlines of the worst governor in history, and we don't want her anywhere near the great state of Nebraska."
0: Then Donald Trump says, "I like you, you like me, we're one happy family." Yeah, that's my message, Nebraska. We like each other. Here, play this clip.
1: "Some were accountants, some were politicians. We got more votes than anybody. And that's because I like you and you like me, and that's the way it is, and there's not a damn thing we can do about it. Not a thing we can do about it."
0: Then Donald Trump says that he's the GOAT and that everybody knows he's the GOAT and he's better than George Washington and Abraham Lincoln. Here, play this clip.
1: "In fact, I think the reason I look so good, they're all saying GOAT. You know, there are a lot of GOAT hats. I love that GOAT. I said, 'What about Washington and Lincoln?' They say, 'You're better, sir. I mean, you're better.' They're believers, front row Joes. We got all the fun. They think I'm better. Right? Like, you're better than them, sir. You're better. GOAT. Greatest of all time. You know what GOAT means? Greatest of." So I don't know if it's true, but I tell you, we got to be, because there has been no president that's done more in the first 2 years than President Trump.
2: The Mar-a-Lago Volume 2 report of Jack Smith is back in the news as the 11th Circuit Court of Appeals wakes up and sets oral argument on the motion to intervene by the Knight Foundation at Columbia University and American Oversight, who have tried to intervene in the case in order to reverse Judge Cannon's decision from February of this year, in which she put into a tomb, a sealed tomb, never to be opened, Mar-a-Lago Volume 2 of the special counsel Jack Smith. The public demands to know what serious crimes Jack Smith was talking about when he testified before the Senate Judiciary Committee, when he said Donald Trump committed beyond a reasonable doubt serious crimes, when he referred to the litigation in Florida. We want to know what he's talking about. The indictment was for Espionage Act violations, obstruction of justice violations. These are things that people need to know. Now, the oral argument is on November 2nd. Ironically, or maybe on purpose, the day before the midterm election, when votes have already been cast by mail-in ballot, but it still matters. It still matters that justice delayed is not justice denied, and that the 11th Circuit seems to have woken up. And Donald Trump, his lawyers, Walter Nauda, his co-defendant who still works for him as his butler in the White House, and Carlos de Oliveira, the IT worker, who were all co-defendant, co-conspirators in that indictment involving Mar-a-Lago and all of those documents spilling out of closets and dining rooms and hidden away behind locked doors. Those lawyers have all stepped forward and said, this is all variations on a theme of the dog ate my oral argument. One lawyer for Carlos de Oliveira said, I got a 3-day planned trip, everybody, and it's non-refundable. Another lawyer said, I'm in trial, although he didn't submit an affidavit or anything under oath that demonstrates he can't coordinate his way out of that with a federal judge. Like, hey, judge, I need off on November 2nd to do an oral argument at the 11th Circuit in Atlanta. Judges accommodate those kind of requests. And lastly, Kendra Wharton, who is Donald Trump's local lawyer in West Palm Beach, Florida, She argues, I haven't had time to consult with my client. He's busy with the midterms, and this has been rescheduled a number of times, and it's very confusing. Knight Foundation, American Oversight have responded. I'm covering it here to kick off our Wednesday morning on Legal AF. As you know, I'm traveling. I'm in New York with my family. Also had some major press events that we covered for Legal AF. The Get Your Hands Off Our Vote event that was headlined by Robert De Niro and Mark Ruffalo. And then, of course, the Epstein-Trump Memorial Library Bookmobile kickoff event in Manhattan with Epstein survivors, their survivor sisters, and we were all there for it. You're on Legal AF, the YouTube channel. Do us a favor. We're trying to get over 1,260,000 subscribers this weekend. We'll do it with your help. Let's dive into this case. A lot of people have forgotten that Aileen Cannon, when she disqualified Jack Smith, said that he was illicitly appointed by Merrick Garland, the attorney general at the time, that it was an unconstitutional and illegal appointment, and therefore he had no power and he could not investigate or prosecute. That was news to the judges of 93 other federal district courts, including Judge Chutkin, who had a election interference case against Trump brought by the same special counsel. No declaration or finding by the Supreme Court that it was invalid, but to Judge Cannon, in her world, in her one judge courtroom up in Fort Pierce, she wanted to slay the dragon that was up against Donald Trump. And so she made that declaration. At the same time, she issued an order sealing the Mar-a-Lago report. She had already temporarily and preliminarily restrained its publication. Volume 1 already released to the public. Volume 2 needed to be released to the public. The way it works is special counsels have to deliver a report under the special counsel rule, the Department of Justice guidelines and statutes, to the Attorney General. It was up to Merrick Garland to release it to the American public, but because the election had happened, even though he was still in office, he didn't release it. He left it for Pam Bondi to decide. That was one of the many failings of Merrick Garland. He's always playing niceties by the Marquis de Queensberry rules, and they were just knocking him out with, you know, like horseshoes in their punching bags and in their punching gloves. That was a problem with Merrick Garland. So it never got released, just like Volume 1 has. Jack Smith has an enviable reputation for being the only special counsel not to have his full report released. He's now been able to speak to the American people. We just saw him in front of the Senate Judiciary Committee. But this is the fight over the public publication and release of that Volume 2. What are the crimes? What are the facts? What are the serious crimes that Jack Smith says that Donald Trump committed? Who can forget that stunning moment a week or so ago in the Senate Judiciary hearing room when he said this? Play it.
3: I stand by my decisions as special counsel, including my decision to bring charges against President Trump. Our investigation developed proof beyond a reasonable doubt that President Trump engaged in serious crimes against our nation. Rather than accept his defeat in the 2020 presidential election, President Trump engaged in a criminal scheme to overturn the results and prevent the lawful transfer of power. After leaving office in January of 2021, President Trump illegally kept classified documents at his Mar-a-Lago social club and repeatedly tried to obstruct justice to conceal his continued retention of those documents. I stand by my testimony before the House of Representatives, and I will not be silenced by continued threats of prosecution from the president or others.
2: What is it? What's in the box? What's in that Volume 2? Judge Cannon took that away from us. She said the Department of Justice and no one working for them or the FBI can ever release Volume 2 to the public because she found that Jack Smith was illegally appointed. That issue of illegal appointment died because there was nobody on the other side to bring it up to the United States Supreme Court because of the changing of the guard from Biden to Trump and the new Department of Justice coming in and saying, yeah, we're dropping the case. Enter the two interveners who were not original parties to the criminal case, but are bringing this on behalf of the American people, American Oversight and the Knight Foundation for First Amendment Expression out of Columbia University. Judge Cannon also denied their motion to intervene. They've been trying from the very beginning for over a year to get the Mar-a-Lago Volume 2 released. It's now up at the 11th Circuit Court of Appeals. All hope is not lost. As we've said before, the 11th Circuit has pushed back on Judge Cannon at least two times in the Trump case and told her she was wrong as a matter of law. When she tried to interfere with the search warrant at Mar-a-Lago, when she tried to interfere with how the documents would be reviewed, she tried to appoint a special master. All of that was improper, and she was reversed by the 11th Circuit, including its chief judge, William Pryor. I don't know the panel yet, because the way that appeals work is you get your final notice of when your appeal is. And this one did move around a lot. It was supposed to be in 2027. First, it was originally scheduled for October, then November of 2026. Then it got bounced to 2027. Then it got moved back to November of 2026. But you find out effectively the morning of your oral argument. When you show up, you'll know who your three-judge panel is. I've been an oral advocate before appellate courts, including the 11th Circuit. It's a little bit hair-raising, you know, a little white knuckle. You lose a lot of sleep the night before because you want to prepare for the advocates, for the bench that you're going to have as an advocate, and you don't know who you have to prepare for everybody, all 8 or 9 or 10 people, because you don't know who your three is going to be. It's a little bit of a game of potluck there. So then we have the motion to intervene denied. Appeal taken to the 11th Circuit. Kind of sat around for a long time. Finally, they got around to scheduling it. And then, as I said, the oral argument moved and moved around the scheduling of it. But then finally landed on November 2nd at 2 p.m. in Atlanta, Georgia, which is the home or the seat of the 11th Circuit. We'll be able to show that audio, or let you hear that audio on a live stream here on Legal AF. And now you have the emergency motion, unsupported by any affidavits or declarations, of the three lawyers in the case. Walt Nauta was the butler that, according to the indictment, worked with Carlos de Oliveira, the IT worker, to move boxes around, to try to delete the video that the DOJ knew existed, the Biden DOJ knew existed. Showing their furtive movements, their surreptitious movements of hiding and stacking and moving. You know, we've seen the pictures of boxes being loaded into SUVs and then into airplanes, all of that. So they were involved with that. Carlos de Oliveira's lawyer, he just says, "I got a 3-day vacation, Judge. Can't get my money back." That's not going to do it. To the 11th Circuit, Nauta's lawyer who still works with Donald Trump, he said he's in trial. That may be a little bit better, but I don't see any certification or good faith evidence provided in an affidavit that says you tried and failed to get the case moved from the trial judge. And I've been involved with cases where I've had oral arguments in the middle of trials and you just raise it. Especially if it's a several week trial, you don't have to be there for the whole thing. They can take a half a day off. They can take a day off and tell the jury to come back. But he doesn't post any of that. And the 11th Circuit wants to see sworn affidavits of lawyers telling them the truth. And of course, that's missing once again in this case. So I don't think that's going to work. And then the best is the lawyer for Donald Trump, Kendra Walton, who worked as local counsel for Todd Blanche when he was Donald Trump's criminal defense lawyer. She says this in her filing, bringing up the specter of the midterm elections. "The inability of Ms. Wharton," this is paragraph 14, "to meaningfully confer with President Trump in advance of oral argument supports the requested continuance. Had counsel anticipated the oral argument would occur on November 2nd, those consultations would have been scheduled accordingly." Well, stop right there. I looked at the docket. We'll put it up on the screen. It was scheduled for November 2nd. At an earlier date, it was scheduled originally for November 2nd. Then it got moved to January 2027, then back to February. It was bouncing around. But you got to be prepared for your oral argument, regardless of when they actually land the plane on your date. So I don't think this is going to be affected. And why can't she meet with him now? I mean, he's not arguing the oral argument. lay out your argument, spend 10 minutes on the phone with Donald Trump, you're done. But the consolidated appeal, she continues, were removed from the November 16, 2026 oral argument calendar since August. So she says, well, since August, I didn't think it was going to be in November, so I haven't spoken to him. And were subsequently placed on the January 11, 2027 calendar and then moved around again. And President Trump reasonably planned for the necessary pre-argument consultation after the midterms. That gets all bullshit. With all due respect, Kendra Wharton, where's your declaration or affidavit under oath, not revealing attorney-client privilege, although you may have gotten close there, to support your argument? I don't think the 11th Circuit's going to push this oral argument again. And if they do, it'll be a very short push. But soon, November, somewhere between November and January, we're going to have oral argument about the Mar-a-Lago Volume 2. Now, I just got through interviewing Senator Whitehouse yesterday. I'll show you a clip here. And I asked him, if the Democrats get the gavel and your committee gets the gavel, will you or the House Judiciary Committee led by Jamie Raskin be able to get Volume 2, Mar-a-Lago, from the cold grip of this judge's hands? And here's what he had to say.
4: Eileen Cannon is also the author of the silencing, the muzzling of the Volume 2 report by Jack Smith. And one of the weird things that just happened in the Jack Smith hearing is that

Brian, here we go again with yet another vindictive prosecution by Trump and his dirty DOJ officials. Our viewers will no doubt remember Cassidy Hutchinson. She was a dynamic and devastating witness against Donald Trump in the January 6th House Select Committee public hearings. And I'll talk about the testimony that she provided and why I don't believe there's a chance in hell she will be successfully prosecuted for perjury, more precisely, lying to Congress. But it looks like, you know, Donald Trump is forever willing to completely weaponize and misuse the powers of the Department of Justice, as ably assisted by his consigliere Todd Blanche, the attorney general, to continue to go after people that Donald Trump perceives as enemies, as foes, as political opponents, as having done him wrong, like not being sufficiently loyal. Because who is Cassidy Hutchinson? She was part of the Trump administration. She was an aide to then Chief of Staff Mark Meadows. Here is what she testified to. She said on January 6th, she actually provided a lot of really damning information that it doesn't look like will be undercut or will be part of this sham perjury indictment or prosecution. But the thing that it looks like they have picked up on is she said after Donald Trump returned from the pre-insurrection pep rally on the Ellipse, our viewers will remember, that's where he, you know, spun up his angry mob with lies about, you know, stolen elections and rigged voting and their favorite president being wrongfully taken away from them. After they were good and lathered up, he directed them to march to the Capitol, fight like hell or you won't have a country anymore. Now go stop the certification of Joe Biden's election win. He used the word stop the steal. Of course, there was no steal. Well, our viewers may remember the reporting that what happened after that was Donald Trump got into what they call the beast, the presidential limo. It's an SUV. And he said, drive me to the Capitol. And the driver and I think the front passenger members of the Secret Service said, no, sir, it's not safe. We're not going to drive you to the Capitol. There was some back and forth. And then the reporting is that Donald Trump lunged and like tried to grab the wheel and force them, I guess, to take him to the Capitol, even maybe put his hands on the driver. And that is what the reporting was. Now, how did we come to that information? Cassidy Hutchinson said, when I was back at the White House after the pre-insurrection rally, while Donald Trump's angry, you know, foot soldiers were attacking the Capitol, a guy named Tony Ornato, he was the White House Deputy Chief of Staff for Operations at the time, talked about what had just happened in the beast, in the presidential limo. And he described just what I laid out. Donald Trump got angry, wanted to go to the Capitol. The Secret Service wouldn't take him there, so he kind of reached up and lunged and grabbed the wheel and maybe even grabbed the driver. And this was the account of Tony Ornato as told to Cassidy Hutchinson. Bobby Engel, the head of Trump's Secret Service detail at the time, kind of stood by while Tony Ornato was describing what had just happened in the beast. And he didn't pipe up and say, no, none of that happened. So that's basically the universe of the evidence. And so what Cassidy Hutchinson did, she was subpoenaed. She testified before the House J6 committee, and she recounted what Tony Ornato told her. Now, let me just pause there, Brian, because I may not be a human lie detector, nobody is, but I spent 30 years assessing what witnesses told me and had to determine whether they were telling me the truth or not. And if they weren't telling me the truth, I was prohibited from calling them as a witness. You can't sponsor perjury as a prosecutor. It's against your code of ethics. So Brian, think about this. First of all, we all watched Cassidy Hutchinson testify. She was a very careful, very thoughtful, very measured, very circumspect woman. In fact, when she was testifying, you could see there were things that she either couldn't quite remember, she didn't want to overstate something. She was a very careful and measured witness. That's a sign of credibility. It doesn't definitively prove a witness is telling the truth, but it's an important data point. And why in the world would she make up a story and lie under oath to Congress, subject to the penalties of perjury and 5 years in prison, and make up a story that Tony Ornato, who was a friend of hers at the time,

0: came back and said, this is what just happened in the presidential limo. It makes no damn sense, but let's look at the flip side of the evidentiary coin. Tony Ornato was actually a Secret Service agent and did the highly unusual thing, maybe even unprecedented, of accepting a presidential position of White House Deputy Chief of Staff for Operations while he was still an active Secret Service agent. That's not supposed to happen, but it did. Of course, all convention was out the window in the Trump White House, the first White House, and even more so now. And the other witness, Bobby Engel, was the head of Trump's Secret Service detail. And you know, there is this code, and it may be an unwritten code, but the Secret Service doesn't tell on the president. The Secret Service doesn't air a president's dirty laundry. So when they were in the privacy of their own White House cocoon, and this had just happened and people were attacking the Capitol, Tony Ornato said, oh my goodness, this is what the president, Donald Trump, just did in the presidential limo. And Cassidy Hutchinson simply repeated that and testified to it under oath. Is there anybody hearing that description and hearing who Cassidy Hutchinson is versus who Tony Ornato and Bobby Engel are that would say, you know what? If Tony Ornato said didn't happen, I'm going to consider that proof beyond a reasonable doubt that Cassidy Hutchinson lied under oath to Congress, subject to 5 years in prison. It makes no damn sense. But she is somebody that Donald Trump dislikes, so she is now being put through the ringer, and the reporting is the Department of Justice Civil Rights Division. We can talk more about just how inappropriate it is for the Civil Rights Division, which is supposed to protect the civil rights of the American people, is actually abusing the rights of Cassidy Hutchinson, an American citizen, by threatening to bring a bogus, you know, evidence-free criminal prosecution of her. But that's what Donald Trump wants. So under Todd Blanche, his dirty DOJ, that's what Donald Trump gets.
1: Clint, to what extent does Trump's other failed vindictive prosecutions, even attempted vindictive prosecutions where the judges have stated in their own opinions, in their rulings, that Trump is engaged in vindictive prosecutions, they've used the word, how do those impact this one? Does it make it less likely that he'll be successful because, you know, as you like to say, guy's got priors?
0: Trump has got priors on the vindictive prosecution front. You know, the James Comey prosecution, the first one, thrown out at the earliest opportunity by the judge. The Letitia James, New York Attorney General prosecution, thrown out at the earliest opportunity by the judge. And you know, then the attempted prosecution of six members of Congress for speaking the truth about military members being required to disobey unlawful orders, couldn't even get that one out of the grand jury. So there is a pattern here. Donald Trump wants his perceived enemies prosecuted, and his lapdogs, his flunkies, his sycophants at the Department of Justice, or in this case at the D.C. U.S. Attorney's Office, Jeanine Pirro, they do his dirty bidding, but they can't do it successfully. So given that he has priors on the vindictive prosecution front, this case is almost certainly going to be dismissed short of trial if it's indicted. And that's an important if, because the grand jury in D.C., where this case is reportedly being investigated, they have priors too, but they're the good kind of priors. Why? Because they have repeatedly refused to indict people who committed no crimes just because Jeanine Pirro or some other, you know, Todd Blanche DOJ flunky goes into the grand jury and tells them to indict a person. So I think this prosecution is destined to fail. But of course, Brian, as you and I have talked about before, the process is the punishment. Putting Cassidy Hutchinson through all kinds of hell and anxiety and perhaps sleepless nights, upset in her family and among her friends. She's got to hire lawyers. So it is the process that Donald Trump is using to punish his perceived enemies, even if he can't successfully prosecute a single one.
1: You know, Glenn, I've asked you some iteration of this question before, and I'm going to ask you it again as it relates to Cassidy Hutchinson. You know, we often talk about the fact that for Donald Trump, the process is the punishment, that even though he won't secure convictions, and in fact hasn't secured convictions in any of these vindictive prosecutions, that doesn't mean these people have to spend their money, spend their time, that it doesn't cause a ton of anxiety and stress, mental anguish, whatever it may be. That's the point for the Trump administration. He's weaponizing the DOJ to the extent that he can. He can't control what the judges do. And of course, because these prosecutions are completely baseless, it's all but certain that the judges will throw these things away. But until it gets to that point, he can still extract a lot from the targets of his ire. And so the question here is, what can Cassidy Hutchinson do to make herself whole when she's contending with an adversary in the form of the U.S. government?
0: She can sue the government for wrongful prosecution. There is actually a law that permits somebody who was unconstitutionally prosecuted by the U.S. government to seek, for example, attorney's fees, to at least be made whole financially. Now, I don't want to sugarcoat this. It can be very challenging to prosecute federal government officials and employees because they have a healthy dose of, you know, what we call sovereign immunity, which is actually a good thing. If somebody is acting, if a government official or employee is acting within the scope of their official governmental duties, they shouldn't be subjected to lawsuits by every aggrieved, you know, American, every aggrieved taxpayer, for example, who doesn't like some decision the IRS makes about whether they owe more taxes than they thought they owed. But, you know, there is such a gross abuse going on of the prosecutorial powers of the Department of Justice by people like Jeanine Pirro, that I hope that Cassidy Hutchinson gets some really good, strong legal advice from some expert civil attorneys and considers whether she can bring a lawsuit for damages for being prosecuted vindictively beyond just getting her lawyer's fees reimbursed. Because it seems to me that when you are, for example, a civil rights DOJ attorney, it is your job, your obligation, your ethical responsibility, and your sworn duty to represent the interests of the American people and address violations of the people's civil rights. What is Donald Trump and Todd Blanche's civil rights division doing? They're actively violating the civil rights of people like Cassidy Hutchinson, because Cassidy Hutchinson has, as do we all, a constitutional right against being vindictively prosecuted by her own government, because that's a due process violation. If you are vindictively or selectively prosecuted, you are not enjoying the equal protection of our laws. So I hope that, you know, some strong civil litigator will assess whether there is a suit to be brought, and if so, to go after whoever was responsible for making these horrific prosecutorial moves, and go after them in their personal capacity, not just in their governmental capacity, because then the damages, any money damages that a jury might award, are being paid to Cassidy Hutchinson with our tax dollars. These right. people should be made to pay personally out of their own pockets because they are not acting within the scope of their official prosecutorial duties. They are acting contrary to their official prosecutorial duties, and they ought to be held personally accountable, including by referring them to their state bars for ethics investigations and sanctions up to and including disbarment.
2: Say you move to Massachusetts 10 days before a presidential election. Can you vote?
3: Listen up. This matters. I'm Lewis Black, and this is the Civil Liberties Minute with ACLU attorney Bill Newman.
2: Voting, as Thomas Paine wrote in 1795, is the right on which all other rights depend. So surely in Massachusetts, the cradle of liberty, the answer must be yes, right? Wrong. In Massachusetts, if you haven't registered at least 10 days before an election, you can't vote, which makes no sense. 23 states and D.C., blue states, red states, purple states, all have same-day voter registration, including the New England states of Maine, Vermont, and New Hampshire, as well as, for example, California, Washington, Idaho, Montana, Iowa, Minnesota, and Virginia. The experience of states with Election Day registration, some for more than 50 years, is that Election Day registration works, is secure, and accurate. This Election Day, Massachusetts can join those other states. Ballot question 4 asks, should Massachusetts allow Election Day registration? Election Day registration will require the same secure standards as registering any other day, identification and proof of residency. Plus this, the voter must execute an affidavit of eligibility, which if false, carries a 5-year prison sentence and a $10,000 fine. It's because every eligible voter should be able to cast a vote that counts that dozens of unions, groups supporting working families, and voting advocates, including the ACLU, are urging yes on question 4.
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3: The Majority Report with Sam Cedar, where every day's casual Friday. That means Monday is casual Monday, Tuesday, casual Tuesday, Wednesday, casual hump day, Thursday, casual Thurs, that's what we call it, and Friday, casual Shabbat. The Majority Report with Sam Cedar.
5: It is Friday, October 9th, 2026. My name is Sam Cedar. This is the 5-time award-winning Majority Report. We are broadcasting live steps from the industrially ravaged Gowanus Canal in the heart of America, downtown Brooklyn, USA. On the program today, Heather Digby Parton, columnist at Salon, publisher of the Hullabaloo blog. And then I don't think we're going to do this in the fun half. We'll probably do a freebie Friday. I don't know. Darlisa Avila Chevalier will be joining us.
7: Very well. 7 out of 10.
5: Oh, all right. I thought I landed that.
8: I mean, give him a curve. That's a 9.
7: That's a 9.
5: Congresswoman-elect in New York's...
7: I guess, I mean, we got to wait till November, but probably Congresswoman-elect
5: that's
7: in
5: a little
7: New
5: premature.
7: York's 13th district.
5: It's a little premature. More than likely. She will be on to talk about the ICE shooting in New York City yesterday. Mullen claims ICE didn't know that a 5-year-old was in the car they riddled with bullets. New Yorkers protest. Mamdani calls on Trump to end ICE actions in the city. Meanwhile, the ICE agent shooter, at least one of them, has a long record of violence and illegal arrests. Meanwhile, Trump regime announces the first public execution in this country in 90 years. U.S. imposes sanctions on the International Criminal Court hours after a past ICC judge wins the Nobel Peace Prize. New polls, Troy Jackson with a narrow lead over Collins. These polls probably don't consider the past two nights of debate, or three nights of debate. Two nights. We need to get into what I'm talking about. The Iowa Senate race tightens. Trump has now set up a committee to target the Fed's Lisa Cook. Trump announces no plans to strike Iran again until after the midterms because, you know, they have a nuclear bomb. CNN report, 24 of the 40 Israeli hostages taken after October 7th or on October 7th were killed by Israeli military actions.
7: So that's a majority?
5: That's a majority.
7: Interesting.
5: First hurricane of the season, Isaias, could hit the Florida panhandle as a Category 3 storm. Lastly, Sean Fain. And Slate overwhelmingly win the UAW elections. I can't speak today. All this and more on today's Majority Report.
7: Overwhelmingly. You sound like what's his name? Nick Shirley.
5: Oh, yeah.
7: Overwhelmingly.
5: It's a very complicated.
8: Sam used the wrong ink on his note cards, and now he's Nick Shirley-fying.
5: I honestly, there are small things that if I don't do them properly, this is not an OCD thing. It's actually I have a system that is a really important
7: right, definitely not
5: to maintain. But
9: if there is a massive earthquake, it's because you used a brown Sharpie.
5: No, the only thing it does is it throws me off. It is Friday, a casual Friday.
7: Right.
5: Emma Bigland.
7: By the way, don't make any predictions about the elections or they're going to go poorly. Just throwing that out there.
9: Yeah.
7: I'm just saying that we share mental illness.
5: What?
7: We
5: it's not magical thinking. It's not magical thinking. I have a system where I use a different color every day for my list of stories.
7: Okay.
5: And if I use the same color 2 days in a row, then I can't go back into my pile of old packets and assess where it is.
7: Okay, all right. So you are less mentally ill than I am.
5: Thank you.
7: But still quite mentally ill.
5: And that is the show today, folks.
7: Yep.
5: Thanks for joining us.
9: It's a tight race, though. I would not put money down.
5: We're going to obviously talk about this with Digby, but I think what we're starting to see is an emerging one part of the Trump administration's strategy, particularly over the past couple of days, as to, you know, what they're going to do to attempt to win the election. I think there is probably a parallel strategy on what they're going to do to inhibit the votes, either after the fact or prior to the fact of the voting. I think that's a separate and these things are not mutually exclusive, of course. But there are reports out of California that ICE has been told, get anybody. I imagine it is they're not giving those orders in California and nowhere else in the country. In the past 36 hours, the Trump administration has announced a public execution. And we have started a military blockade of a naval blockade of Cuba, stopping oil from flowing in. All of these things seem to be trying to create an environment. I don't know that it's going to work, but you remember Donald Trump when he did his Bain, his acceptance speech at the, I think it was the 2016 RNC. He presented this vision of a completely out of control America. And the idea is that he's the strong man to come and do it. Now, in this instance, he's actually in charge. But I think the theory is probably the same.
7: Yes, create the chaos so that you can justify authoritarian actions. And we've been saying that this is likely going to be his tactic, especially as his popularity tanks for months at this point. Did you mention the incitement in Minneapolis as well? Right. Like he's also
5: now basically said all the Somalis in Minneapolis are taking over and they're all criminals. People should do something about it. We'll talk about all these things with Heather Parton in a moment, because it is, I believe, these are all need to be seen in their totality as an electoral bid, as it were. But in the meantime, in New York City, in the southernmost part of the Bronx, right across the river from Upper Manhattan, a man was in his car with his five-year-old child.
7: Oscar Begal is his name, 28-year-old man.
5: He has a criminal record, and supposedly this was a targeted ICE action. They were out there with long rifles, and apparently at least one of the agents fired seven rounds in or at the car in what is an incredibly busy intersection, pedestrian area.
9: Schools
5: are letting out.
7: Wearing construction vests. They were in disguise, and he was apparently using a modified AR-15, this individual, who Wire did in a deep dive into who this is. We don't know if this is the exact shooter, but this guy was on the scene. And, of course, this guy, who, by the way, goes on social media with his last name is Shooter Cooney, because his last name is C-U-N-I, and he's an ammosexual that loves posting about guns. But he's been with DHS for about a decade. Just a reminder that this is about the necessity of abolition of this Gestapo terrorizing agency, not more training Cory Booker and centrist Democrats.
5: After 10 years, you'd think that you would have gotten it down.
7: Same thing in Minneapolis, remember?
5: Yep. Here is this is
8: number five.
7: Spectrum News.
5: Spectrum News interviewing witnesses in the neighborhood.
10: The kids were coming out of school. We have a junior high school here and a high school at the end, JFK. So all these children were coming out of school at the same time. And it was highly populated, Broadway. So we were making our way through the kids. All of a sudden, everybody turned this corner at the same time. So there was a lot of people. It was very congested. And so all of a sudden, I hear, pa, pa, pa, pa, pa. And I'm like, oh, my God. And then everybody looks at each other and says, hurry up, run, run, run. Everybody started running. We ran back around Broadway. And we all hid in the shops that were there.
5: So the idea is they have to round up this guy who has a conviction, I believe, for larceny, stealing things. You have to protect them by putting children, adults, men, women, babies at risk by firing seven times. Now, recall, this is supposedly a targeted apprehension. I don't know how much time they spent following this guy, but for them not to know that there was a five-year-old child in the car suggests that to the extent that it was targeted, that target was found very, very late. I just don't know how you don't know there's a five-year-old in the car or haven't done enough diligence to make sure that's not the case.
8: Do we know they didn't know that?
5: They claim they didn't know.
8: I mean, maybe they were waiting for him to pick him up at school. That's how they knew where he was going to be.
5: Maybe that's how they knew Jesus where he was going to be. Here is another witness of that shooting.
11: Holding his neck, he was a Dominican man, and in Spanish he would say, "Help me, I'm dying."
12: Right there, on the guy.
11: 20 cop cars before there was at least one ambulance.
12: No ambulance. The police is coming 20 minutes.
11: Like 15, 20 minutes.
12: Nothing, zero ambulance.
11: It was a long gun.
12: The guy inside the car, the black car, the eyes. I'm putting it on for the hospital.
11: Crosswalk of uniform on. Then he had his eyes thing under it. So I'm guessing he covered it with his crosswalking guard. The man was not speeding and they shot at the car and then that's when it crashed. So it happened with a bunch of kids in the corner.
12: The children is out of school. It's dangerous. Eyes.
5: So to be clear, the fact that an ambulance was not called suggests that ICE did not call an ambulance. And cops show up 20 minutes after the fact. There's video of them taking this guy and putting him in the back of their car and driving him to the hospital because there was no ambulance there. And we still don't know the exact details, but if what that woman was saying was true...
7: And credit to the Nuba blogs who got that interview. Yeah,
8: Muniba actually. Yeah, Muniba underscore blogs. Yeah.
5: That this guy was just driving and they fired at him. And he, after being struck at least once in the neck, his car crashed into a cement barrier, one of those things that splits the lanes. None of this is about public safety. None of it. Here is Mamdani last night giving a presser in Marble Hill, which is that southernmost part of the Bronx.
13: Mr. Mayor, how do you explain these tactics by ICE? I mean, this continues to happen. I've certainly covered a number of these stories. How do you explain this?
14: There is no explanation for these tactics. There is no explanation for federal officers firing this many rounds into a car that has a five-year-old in the car. There is no explanation. We are standing here so close to the site of where this actually took place. And look at how many people live right here. This is a residential neighborhood. We are right here by a subway. And the pretext of ICE is, in their words, to keep this country safe. How is it keeping anyone safe to have, as you just heard from the police commissioner, individuals wearing construction vests in masks with long guns? Residents have no idea if these are law enforcement agents or if they are simply attacking someone on the street. And when it comes to ICE, it begs the question, what's the difference? There is no explanation for this.
7: Mamdani, I think yesterday, had also mentioned disbanding the SRG, which is the, what's that acronym for?
8: Strategic Response Group.
7: Yeah, because as we will be talking to Daria Lisa Avila Chevalier about, she was pushed and around by the NYPD last night, and their response was extremely aggressive to protesters. That's part of the problem, their response to demonstrations, the NYPD. But there also needs to be, I think, at this point, a real, real consideration about heads rolling at the NYPD if we find out how much collaboration happened here. There are a lot of questions that we're going to ask, and I'm just asking these questions now because we don't have all the facts, just putting that out there. But one, New York 13 being targeted is, in my view, likely not a coincidence. Daria Lisa Avila Chevalier's future district, she has already been the subject of the right's ire. Zionist ire as well. The fascists are fixated on her in part because now Time Def, in addition to AOC, have another psychosexual obsession with a woman of color who's a progressive, but also because of her advocacy at Columbia as an organizer against the genocide. And Tish, the commissioner, is an open and proud Zionist and has continued some of the NYPD collaboration with the State of Israel. And we've defended Mamdani on this program many times for not, in my view, or at least I'll speak for myself, I understood why he retained Tish as we saw this historic drop in crime. And it would have been a bad headline for him to fire the police commissioner with that happening. And he doesn't want to fight a battle on all fronts when he already has these headwinds. But I think there is some validity right now to the criticism of him from the left here about this. There needs to be action. We're at an inflection point here. And Mamdani has been has an almost perfect batting average. But I think it's fair to start to ask some of these questions about how he's going to handle the NYPD. This is not going away.
8: The rest of the DSA is called, I saw ILAPA, I believe that's how you pronounce it, call for firing Tish and disbanding the SRG. I know the rest, a lot of other DSA electeds, including Daria Liza, I'm pretty sure, have said that too. It is time, I think, for that. And, you know, I don't know who the next police commissioner is, but I don't know if even the SRG thing is enough. The CURB Act is probably the thing to point to now about restricting aggressive police protests, because frankly, you disband the SRG and it's just going to be other NYPD, you know, clearing the way for ICE to come in and out too. So I think it's a big conversation, but yeah, the time is now.
7: I don't envy Mamdani's position, but I do think that, you know, this is a part of pressuring politicians to do the right thing.
15: Yeah, and I have a feeling we're going to see a lot more of this with ICE getting more and more aggressive. But we'll talk more about that with both Digby and Daria Liza Avila Chevalier, who will be here later in the program. First, a couple words from our sponsor. Going to see the doctor is important. Going to see the doctor, going to see the dentist also, Brian, important. 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
15: 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Also, folks, couple of house cleaning announcements. First off, thank you to Henry for his very, very generous care package.
7: Oh, my goodness. I'm so excited.
15: Emma was extremely excited when
7: yes.
15: she saw hers.
7: Yeah.
15: Audible gasp. Also, if you're in Maine, or maybe if you're in New Hampshire, or even in Massachusetts, and heck, Vermont for that matter.
9: The real New England.
15: The great Ted Leo is going to be playing at rallies with Troy Jackson and Bernie Sanders.
7: Whoa.
15: The first is Saturday, October 10th, this weekend, at the Cross Insurance Center in Bangor. Music around 5 p.m. and then a rally to follow. Sunday, the next day, at the Agora Palace Event Center in Lewiston, music starts around 11. And then a rally after that. So,
9: is he bringing the pharmacists?
15: I don't know if he's bringing the pharmacists. Right now, it just looks like it's Ted. But that is a lot. Sunday, October 11th at Biddeford High School in Biddeford.
9: Me dropping 4 passes in the end zone.
15: There you go. Music. Music is...
7: You're a blocking tight end.
15: Music starts at 6 p.m., Griffin Sherry at 6:25, and then a rally to follow. Check it out, folks. We'll post those. Definitely worth going to. That is a rally, honestly, that if I didn't have to go visit family, I would drive up for one of those. That sounds like fun. Bernie, Troy Jackson, Ted Leo. Are you kidding?
7: I know.
15: Folks, we're going to take a quick break. When we come back, Heather Parton or Digby.

0: We are back. Sam Seder, Emma Vigeland on the Majority Report. It is a pleasure, as it always is, to welcome back to the program Heather Digby Parton, columnist at Salon and publisher of the Uber blog Hullabaloo. Heather, so great to see you.
1: Thanks for having me. It's good to be here.
0: We are now 3 weeks out from the election, 3.5 weeks out, and it really feels like this week, you know, and we have like sort of a parallel strategy by the Trump administration, which I'm not even sure we fully see the outlines of at all in terms of like trying to upend the vote. He dropped something cryptic the other day about Russ' vote at the OMB. And there's some reporting that maybe they have some plan to replace voting monitors or whatever it is. But leaving that aside, the Trump everywhere at any time strategy does not seem to be helping Republican candidates. And it feels like the next stage of their strategy is demonize immigrants, demonize black people, demonize and basically stir stuff up so that there is they can get back into their sort of like bane, the country's chaos. We need to come in and provide some type of control. What's your sense of that?
1: Well, I think you're exactly right about that. I mean, we're moving into this final phase here. They haven't been able to move the dial in their direction in most of these polls, although it's still quite close in many of the races that we're looking at, and in places where we didn't expect to be, even where that the seats would even be in play. So, I mean, it's good for Democrats. I'm not trying to put a damper on anybody's hopes here, but they are still close races. So I don't want to, none of us should get too complacent about what's going on. But it does look very, very good for the Democrats to take the House and potentially the Senate. And the Republicans are starting to panic. I think they had really convinced themselves after the 2024 election that they had a new thousand-year reign, that they had conquered America. They had, taken all the Latinos and young people. They had the new coalition, right? The new majority coalition that was going to take them into the future. And it was just really just a year ago that we were watching them, just do the most astonishingly radical things. And everybody was just kind of paralyzed, or at least it felt that way as we were watching it all take place with DOGE and the tariffs and all that stuff. And it's completely come, that particular fallacy has been exposed and it's not happening clearly. And the Republicans just don't know what to do now. So I think they're doing exactly what you said. And it's not like it's new. They've done this in midterms going back for the last 10 years since Trump came on the scene. There's usually a caravan, which they have been talking about a little bit, but it doesn't play quite as well with the supposedly closed border that Trump is touting all the time. But now this with the DHS policy of, rousting, beating, brutalizing, imprisoning and killing immigrants just randomly, they are really ramping that up. It's clear that that is what they're doing. DHS, it's not just clear, it's documented that they are ramping up this DHS program. And they're just going after everybody. It's happening here in California. That's one place where they particularly are going. Obviously, Minneapolis, it continues there with Trump. I mean, I couldn't even believe what he said yesterday, which was that, he told the citizens of Minneapolis that they have to fight their Somali neighbors, that this is it's an entire community, well, an entire ethnicity that is an enemy of them, and they need to do something about it. And this was backed up by other Republicans like Tom Emmer, who said the same thing, called them enemy combatants. I mean, as far as I'm concerned, incitement for a race war of some sort. I mean, it was absolutely horrible. And then you see what happened in New York last night, which was just outrageous and stunning that it happened, and that it happened the way that it happened, and with the pushback from the mayor, from Mayor Mamdani, actually trying to leverage his you know, the fact that he had created a, that he had a relationship with the president and had been nice enough to sort of make that happen in the hopes, I think, that at a time like this, that he would have some ability to convince him to perhaps do something positive in a situation like this. And it didn't work at all. And the DHS, it, I guess he was on the phone with Trump and Mark Wayne Mullen for a couple of hours, and they just, they wouldn't budge. They would absolutely, they were going to continue to go after this man. And they went and actually abducted him from the hospital and put him in a secret location. So, I mean, that's the kind of thing that's happening just this week. And it's all head, it's, you can see that it's a ramp up to this election, of just trying to stir everything up. And, I think that, that, you know, that this, you know, this, this latest thing from Pete Hegseth with the, you know, his saying that they're going to live stream an execution of a man in a wheelchair, for everybody in the world to see. I wouldn't be surprised if that kind of news isn't incitement for a terrorist attack. I mean, I, it's the one thing I could think that would make Donald Trump, that could make, turn things around a little bit for Donald Trump, would be a terrorist attack. And to me, when I heard that yesterday, I'm saying, well, that's what he's trying to, that they're trying to do, is actually incite something like that. So here we are, you know, I mean, we're getting into the danger zone because Republicans are on the run. They're like cornered animals. Donald Trump has lost his mind. I mean, he's completely gone now. I think he's on the verge of just, we're going to see some really amazing things on the campaign trail over the next 3 weeks coming out of his mouth. You know, we're fasten your seatbelts, because I think this is something we've been waiting for, waiting to see if it was going to happen. And it is.
0: My sense of the public execution is a way to, from their perspective, I am guessing they want this to be a big debate. They want Democratic senators to Democrats to come out and say, hey, this is horrible. And then they turn around and say, this guy shot, killed 13 people at Fort Hood.
1: Of course. Yeah.
0: We have law, you know, you guys are not the law and order. We're the law and order. It's the same, frankly, tired argument that Republicans have been making since, coincidentally, wrote about Richard Nixon. I mean, this has been a 50 some odd year refrain that comes back and forth. The fascinating thing is that I think New York City right now has the lowest number of murders and violent crime and whatnot that we have seen in the city since maybe anybody's been alive in this city. I don't know. I'm sure there's a couple of like people who are like, but it is extraordinary.
1: It is.
0: And this is something that's happening across the country. We see it in city after city. I don't think it's necessarily a function of anything that Mamdani did. I think, frankly, you know, the thesis about lead becomes more and more pronounced every year, short of like the blip during COVID. But I think the idea is create chaos, create the problem. And so they feel like we're the strong man. If the problem is chaos, people are going to look to us, even if we're the ones who are creating the chaos. I don't know if it's going to work this time, though.
1: I don't think it is. And I'll tell you why. It's because I think people have become a bit inured to the chaos. When you are creating chaos of some kind constantly, I mean, we're all sort of shell-shocked by this, right? I mean, this has been going on literally for 10 years. We've been putting up with this constant overstimulation and this felt. And I think people are numb to it. And what they're actually doing is seeing, you know, they're seeing it maybe for what it is for the first time, especially with Donald Trump decompensating so much. And they're seeing the manipulation behind it and the corruption that's going on, you know, as all of this is happening. And I think they're not very good at it either anymore. Not that they ever were. It's just that I think that we were so unused to it. We didn't know what to think about it, that we just sort of accepted it. But I don't think it's going to work this time. I noticed that last night when as for the execution, this was a Democratic senator, but even so, I thought it was kind of an amazing moment that Chris Murphy, who had just come back from the Middle East, where they wouldn't let him see and they wouldn't let him talk to any military personnel or come onto any military bases for the first time, a U.S. senator being denied that kind of access. He came back. He was giving an interview, and she mentioned it. It was Aaron Burnett, I think. She mentioned this execution thing, and the look on his face was absolutely amazing. He was just, what? You know, he hadn't heard. She told him. And I think that even among, you know, other officials in the, you know, in Washington, that there's something about this, about the live streaming of an execution. I think that this may be something that we're going to find that the American people don't like. Same thing, you know, it's like I would never have expected that there wouldn't be a rally around the flag on the Iran war, but there hasn't been. It's been the opposite.
0: Yep.
1: It was from the very beginning, even among most Republicans and even the ones that support it. It's kind of a, well, you know, got to do it, nuclear, you know, whatever. But they're not, nobody is.
0: Well, I've talked to the Iranians and they're not going to nuke us before the midterms, so we don't have to continue with the war. We don't even have to talk about it.
2: Well, that's what he's begging for with his attack, his desire for them to attack Southern California is because he wants to be able to brute force public opinion into changing and to getting on board with this forever war. And you have an article that it was in our packet this morning about how there's a likelihood that this could extend to 2029 for the next president to deal with. What a shock. Another forever war. And Iran is a massive quagmire. Who could have seen it coming? But there are a few things.
1: Exactly.
2: You say that I just like that they're so apt and I want to touch on the public execution piece. The misread of the public, too, this is in the wake of that botched execution of the woman in Tennessee, Krista Pike. And that's a white woman. And more people have sympathy, unfortunately, in this country for white people. And that makes the news. And when I was in L.A., I had, you know, CNN on the background in the hotel room. And it was every hour they were covering this story about the botched execution. Mm-hmm. So people are right now primed for the first time in years to be thinking about the death penalty in the way that they should be, which is that this is barbaric. And so now we're doing this, a man in a wheelchair. I mean, it gets me so enraged, but
1: me
2: that's
1: too.
2: That's a separate point too, as well, to the part about what the targeting of Somali Americans, right? Tom Emmer called them enemy combatants the other day on Fox Business yesterday and said that they should be rounded up and put in jail. Now, what are these Somali Americans being accused of? They're being accused of fraud. In what instance is somebody that commits fraud, by the way, which is what, like 80% of the White House, in what instance would a fraudster be considered an enemy combatant if they weren't Black, if they weren't Muslim? And I do think that the targeting of Somali Americans is also specific in that they have some of the highest citizenship rates of any more recent immigrant group. They want to go after them, one, because of the anti-Blackness, two, because of the Islamophobia. It's a twofer for them, but also because of their integration into Minnesota society. That is the threat here, and in American society more broadly. And recognizing that, I think, shows the level of depravity that we're dealing with here. That's how I think strategically they're thinking about their fascist campaign across the country.
1: Well, I think you're absolutely right. And as far as the Somali Americans, there's another aspect to this. They are test driving the idea of denaturalization on a massive scale. And this has become, you know, it's part of their whole, you know, remigration, you know, program, which is just, it's just so revolting. I, you know, again, I agree with you completely. I mean, I'm overwhelmed with my horror at what these people are doing. But this is Stephen Miller comes out and says this all the time. He's talking about denaturalization. Essentially what
0: the DOJ, incidentally, just, I think it was, I can't remember, was it 40 or 400 just this week had picked out and were beginning the process of denaturalizing hundreds of people. But go ahead. I'm sorry.
1: No, you're absolutely right. And I think that they are. And I think the Somali, because Trump has been saying, and they say it all the time. In fact, who was it? I guess it was J.D. Vance who said that Angela Nixon, you know, an American, should be deported. I mean, they're talking about Americans being deported. That's what we're talking about. And when you look at who they are talking about, it's clear that it's people of color, people who immigrated here. It's a program essentially of ethnic cleansing. And, I don't know how far they can go with this, but when you have the vice president saying that an American citizen who is running for the Senate in the state of Florida should be deported because she was set a socialist. I think that's what he claimed was the rationale for deporting her. You're getting some loose talk here that is very, very, very dangerous and terrifying, really. The thing is that we're seeing them actually succeed in doing some of this stuff. The immigration program, the deportation program that Stephen Miller has overseen since they've come in has been very successful. I mean, they are deporting mass numbers of people. They are splitting families in ways that is just absolutely horrifying. Think about all of the material wealth that these immigrants that they are, the migrants or immigrants that they are deporting have left behind. Who's getting that stuff? Where is it? I mean, if you look back at the Japanese internment, that was a huge boon, right? A lot of people took their land, they took their homes, they took their houses. These people have apartments. They live in places. They have
2: Nazis
1: houses.
2: Did it to Jews.
1: Businesses.
2: Nazis
1: exactly.
2: did it to Jews.
1: I mean, somebody's benefiting from this massive deportation in a very material way. And, you're seeing this happen. It's very successful, which is absolutely horrifying. People are being deported from this country. They're being held and detained in essentially concentration camps. And they are they're being sent to countries that they've never been. I don't think people have wrapped their minds around just the scope of what has happened here and is continuing to happen. And is now we've just seen in the last couple of days that they're ramping it up. They're actually ramping it up. And, I don't even know who's in charge. I don't know if you guys saw the Mark Wayne Mullins press conference this morning about the incident in New York last night. I mean, this guy is not in charge of anything. I'm sorry. I don't know what he's doing. He can't be the PR guy. He comes out with an exercise ball in his hand, and he's obviously just barely holding it together because he gets so angry. And, he's going to leap over the podium and hit a reporter if they ask him the wrong question. And he just doesn't know what's going on. He's just, he's not a very bright guy, obviously.
0: Let's watch a little.
1: I don't know who's in charge.
0: Let's watch a little clip of this.
3: I want to push back on a couple of things. The mayor yesterday did a press conference and, by the way, only took one question. I can assure you I'll take questions. It'll be more than one.
0: Wow.
3: He said that ICE, quote, has killed more of our neighbors than they claim to save. That's a direct quote from the mayor last night. ICE has killed more of our neighbors than they claim to save. Just for a record here, right now, ICE has an attention 258 illegals that are not wanted for murder charges just in New York alone. I'm speaking facts. The mayor speaks with political tone.

0: Yeah, his grammar was a little off too. You didn't see it in that clip, but throughout he just, you know, I don't know where
1: He's
0: he
1: not a bright guy.
0: went to school. He's not a bright guy. And so I don't know what's happening at DHS. I guess I was going to say that. Obviously, Stephen Miller's running the whole thing. There's no doubt about that. But who's doing the day-to-day? It's kind of hard to know. And he's, I think Mullen was supposed to be the front man who would come out and be the, you know, he'd be better than Kristi Noem. And I don't think that's actually working out, because he was, you know, really shockingly inept today in his press conference, and especially compared to Mamdani, who I thought was incredibly moving, when he came out, obviously righteously angry, and rightfully so. And you know, he's talking about Mullen's there talking about him inciting people. The president said yesterday he basically called for a pogrom of the Somalis in Somali Americans in Minneapolis, and Tom Emmer called them enemy combatants. So you want to talk about incitement? I think they have the, you know, they're the ones who have
1: They
0: a
1: have cornered the market on it.
0: full grip on that. Yeah, absolutely. So, you know, so this is the, you know, this is what we're dealing with here as we're going into the election. And I don't think it's all just strategy. I think it's actually a legitimate emotional reaction on the part of the Republicans. They are raging inside that their 1,000-year reign has been thwarted, that it turns out that the people are not behind them on this, and they really can't believe it. Now, Trump, there's two things going on with him. I think you listen to him, and obviously he's speaking gibberish half the time. And you know, the comment that he made about Los Angeles and San Diego, people are interpreting it all different ways, which is ridiculous. But you can do that with anything he says, because he's all over the place. If I don't know if you guys saw the interview, of course you did, in Time Magazine,
1: Yes.
0: was stunningly, I mean, it was terrifying to read that the President of the United States is this disoriented, mentally just completely unhinged. And he, you know, but there are a couple of things going on because that's happening to him. One is that he can't believe that he's not popular, and so he's sort of soothing himself. He's suffering a very severe narcissistic injury with this, because he can't grasp that this isn't that people don't love him. But it's also, I think that there is, you know, some cognitive problem here. Either that, or people aren't briefing him anymore, because I don't know if you've noticed, but he's saying all the time that he didn't know about things. Well, I didn't hear that. And he didn't used to do that. He would admit that he'd heard something. He wasn't one of those guys like Mike Johnson going, "Well, I didn't see the tape. You know, I don't know what's happening," trying to evade responsibility. He would usually say that he had heard it, he knew it, and they were all, you know, full of shit or whatever. I mean, he didn't do that. But now he is. He's got a hearing problem. He's going, "What'd they say? Wait, oh, I didn't know that." He said it about all kinds, like, for instance, I guess it was, well, it was South Korea and the deal that he supposedly made with for the natural gas line in Alaska. He hadn't heard that the South Koreans had come back and said, "No, there's no deal." That's the kind of thing he would have heard, he would have known about, and would have dealt with. He would have been prepared for. So I think he's either forgetting things, which is a sign of encroaching dementia, his memory problems, or they're just not briefing him on anything anymore. And he's obsessed. He's spending all his time with his ballroom or whatever.
1: Well, it's not just
0: So
1: the
0: I think we're
1: ballroom. I mean, he's got stock trades to
0: right.
1: make.
0: He's got trades
2: Take
0: to
2: some
0: do. Yeah.
2: SpaceX. Thank
1: Honestly,
2: you.
1: I think it's probably the
0: Yeah.
1: latter. I mean, who knows what his mental state is? I don't think it's particularly good, but this guy is laser focused on putting money in his pocket, or putting money in his pocket but under his kid's name,
0: Yeah.
1: or I mean, and leaving his legacy. That is it. He is completely obsessed of these things, and if frankly, you know, it's effective. It works for him, except for when it doesn't. We may be on the cusp of when it doesn't, and we will see. You know, obviously, in 3 weeks, Democrats, it seems are quite clearly going to take the House. Seems that way. And it seems like there is Emma has to tap 3 times on the desk and then
3: I did my
0: Yeah, I'm
3: head
0: knocking on
3: adjust.
0: wood here too. I thought
1: But also, I think, you know, there's a decent chance the Democrats

0: take the Senate. And and maybe even better than 50-50 at this point. We will see. But the real question...
1: Can I just remind people... Oh, sorry.
0: No, go ahead.
1: I was just going to say, I just want to remind people listening, and I know that your audience will know this. It's very easy to get caught up in this idea, well, the Democrats, it's a repudiation of Donald Trump, and we're going to, you know, we're going to spend the next 2 years getting accountability and, you know, doing things that will prepare us for 2028, and we'll start to turn this big ship around, and it's going to be great. I mean, you have to have a positive attitude, and I'm trying to do that as well. I just want to remind people that when you elect people from red states into the Democratic Party, you are not electing progressives. What you're electing is, I mean, there are exceptions to that. I think Sherrod Brown is a true progressive. If he wins in Ohio, he will be a, you know, he'll be a valued and loyal progressive in the Senate.
2: Angie Nixon.
1: There are some people, yeah, but there are some people running who are not going to be that. And we should remember what we went through with Joe Manchin, or going back as long as I can remember, David Boren. I mean, what's the guy?
0: Evan Bayh.
1: Evan Bayh and Bob Kerry. And, you know, I mean, there's always this group. And I, you know, I just want people to temper their expectations that there's going, I mean, we don't have a president, so there's no way that it's a matter of passing a bill that will get signed. So maybe this won't be as evident in the first 2 years, but these people will be in for 6 years. And this is what we deal with and have been forever. I mean, this goes back, FDR, you know, was dealing with the Dixiecrats in the Democratic Party and having to, you know, trim his sails on some of his big plans because of it. This goes all the way back. And this is the way it is. It's the way our country is set up. It's this stupid, you know, it's the Senate, which is an undemocratic institution, because those people that are doing that are representing far fewer people than, you know, California alone, yep. Los Angeles alone, actually, in many cases. So I'm just wanting people to recognize that, you know, you're dealing with a situation here where you've got, if you've got Mary Peltola and, you know, what's his name in Iowa? I can't think of his name, you know, or any of these people in the red. And, you know, maybe even, you know, up in
0: Marshall in Kansas is probably Marshall also going to be.
2: Or Hamilton, Marshall's
0: Hamilton, right.
2: Yeah.
0: You know, and then you'll have like people like Dan Osborne, where in some instances things could be quite good, but in other votes, not necessarily.
1: Maybe it's premature to even.
0: No, actually,
1: you know, everybody needs to think about this, that what you're building, you know, in a big tent coalition, which the Democrats have to have because of geography.
0: The structural limitations.
1: It is
0: yes.
1: what it is.
0: We have
1: it
0: said many times on this program, blank senator running in this thing, not going to be our favorite senator. And that's the reality.
2: But we have to build an anti-fascist bulwark, if you will, right now, and that's issue.
0: And I would also say, you know, just from the judiciary standpoint, this is nothing. None of our aspirations legislatively can function in this environment in terms of the judiciary. They are just. Right. Just an incredibly anti-democratic force right now, and corrupt to the bone in terms of like the measured against what a lawyer would have told you about the judiciary 15 years ago. Let's put it that way.
1: Yeah.
0: Necessarily corrupt as in bribery sense, although in some instances, arguably. In one in terms of like integrity to the law and the function of the judiciary, there's sort of like two sides of this coin, right? There's and you write about the sort of like what's going to happen with the Republicans after Donald Trump, and we don't know when that's going to be, but we know we're going to watch the beginning of the end. After the election, regardless.
1: Yeah.
0: J.D. Vance is out there and all of his campaign stops felt like him campaigning for 2028, not for the midterms. But let's just stay on this, what you were saying in terms of like the big tent and whatnot, because I don't think it's too soon. In fact, to some extent, on Twitter and on the show, there was this thing called abundance. It sort of seems to have gone away as a movement in the Democratic Party. That's one of the tricky parts about having a movement where there's no people subscribe to it in any way.
2: It's a certain kind of movement.
0: But when the movement is actually just from like a bank transfer wire into groups from big money people. But
1: it's a movement of money from one account to another. That's what it actually is.
0: And but here is the there is a positioning, like, you know, we've gotten into a little bit of a Twitter argument with Neera Tanden. She's going to be on, I think, like a week from today. Is that right? I think that's when it's planned. And we're going to, talk about this. But there is, and you remember this from the 2006 win, when Democrats took the House against George W. Bush. Rahm Emanuel was the chair of the DCCC. So he went around getting very corporate friendly conservative Democrats across the country. And the spin that began beforehand, but it's a very different media environment. I'm curious as to your perspective on this. The spin was like, we need to get corporate Democrats and that's the only way we can win and take the House. But I wonder if your recollection is the same as mine, is that it was the war on one hand. That was a very animating factor. As this is really when Bush's Iraq adventure became increasingly sort of mainstream position, like this has been a disaster.
1: Yeah.
0: And the other was Mark Foley. And I don't know if you remember that. I've been to mention this many times. I remember when Tom Reynolds was doing a press conference up in Buffalo and he was like the number two or three in the House, Republican side. And he brought a bunch of kids out during the press conference so that no reporters could ask him about Mark Foley, who was a predator, essentially, of pages.
1: Yeah.
0: And the Republicans knew and had covered it up. What's your sense about like the jockeying to define Abdul al-Sayed, Troy Jackson, I don't know who else is on that list, Peggy Flanagan. We would have all been better off if we had had, I guess, what was her name from the last time in Maine? What was the candidate?
2: Who Gideon?
0: Was
2: Gideon?
0: What?
1: Sarah Gideon?
2: Sarah Gideon,
0: I guess. We would have been better off in Maine if we had Sarah Gideon, who apparently, as far as I remember, lost. If we had had somebody who couldn't win. I mean, the idea that Democratic primary voters are picking the wrong people in these elections, what's your perspective on that?
1: I actually, it seems to me like it's really hard. And I find this really interesting about this race. I watched the debates last night with al-Sayed and Ossoff and Jackson up in Maine. And, they're really different. I mean, the three of them are very different. They have very different ideological perspectives, certainly very different styles, different talking points. I mean, some are very nationally oriented, Jackson's very locally oriented. They're doing their own thing. And it's going to be hard to characterize this class, this new class that's coming in, as anything specific. I mean, they tried. They wanted to make everybody, I don't know, they're all communists. I guess that's what the Republicans are going to say, which is absurd, of course. But there isn't any way to really peg them in one specific way. So I don't actually know, other than I think that the people, that the voters in this primary, more than any, or in this, general election, have chosen candidates, really based on what they think can win in their, the Democrats that can win in their states or in their districts, and that they found a certain, some kind of a common thread, I think, which is, of course, is Trump and the impending, authoritarian fascist takeover and corruption. People want to say it's all about gas prices. And of course, this is one thing that the pundits and the strategists always reduce everything to pocketbook issues and say that's the only thing people care about. And they say it so often that I think people say it that they care about pocketbook issues, only care about pocket issues, pocketbook issues, because they think they're supposed to. But I think that that's a stand-in for general, dismay at what's going on in the country. And I think a lot of that has to do with the corruption and what we said in the beginning, this sense of chaos, which I think is overwhelming everything. And so, you know, I don't know. I mean, I think that we'll find out, as soon as this new class is seated, whether or not there's going to be the kind of internecine battles that I'm sort of projecting.
0: These internecine battles have already begun in many respects. I mean, look,
1: certainly got the DSA versus, all that.
0: Yeah. And, all this stuff with Hassan Piker and the sort of, there is a real sense. I mean, look, there was a huge push, and we could see it in New York for the first, 6, 8, 10, 12 months of Mamdani's mayorality, of a concerted effort to undermine him. And it still goes on. I mean, we still see quarters, maybe not even quarters, eighths of the city at this point, saying stuff like, what he said on October 7th was wrong, or the pied de terre tax is a disaster, et cetera, et cetera. Yeah. And certainly, the functional rollout of the tax was not done terribly elegantly, and they're still working on it. But there has been a real concern, I think, within some parts of the Democratic Party of the rise of more progressives. Mm-hmm. And, you remember what this was like in the aughts, where there was always this argument of like, you kids don't understand that politics is a tricky business, and you're just not savvy as to what's out there. And now we hear that from people who have lost about as bigly as you can lose, right? Like, I mean, we lost 1,000 statewide seats across the country under Obama. And then we went on to lose 2 out of 3 presidencies. And really, who knows what would have happened if COVID wasn't around? I mean, in addition to the fact that Joe Biden was helped by the fact that he didn't have to go out on the road, Donald Trump handled COVID very, very poorly. And that's an event that comes around once in hopefully a lifetime. And short of COVID, I don't know what would have happened in that election.
1: I don't either. I think it's entirely possible he would have. It was pretty close.
0: And just remind
1: me, in terms of the electoral
2: Biden couldn't campaign.
0: but remind me, Heather, because you have been at this for a long time. We both have. Was the progressives or the DSA or any socialist for that matter, were they like steering the ship of this, of the Democratic Party over the course of these like series of losses?
1: I have heard people say that they have been because of the movement that Bernie Sanders built. And because of, things like Occupy Wall Street, what was that in 2010, something like that, that this building progressive. And then, of course, so the wokeness, which everybody, and it really the culture war stuff, I think probably is being blamed more than anything. However, we all know that that's just not true. Of course, the people who were running, who were actually steering the ship, were the corporate Democrats. And the ones who were beholden to business and hooked into this idea that they had to, stay away. They had to distance themselves always from that growing populist, kind of, churning that was going on in the Democratic Party. Well, that's also happening across all partisan lines. That populism, that anti-corporate, anti-corruption vibe, for a better, lack of a better word, is now mainstream. I mean, that is a mainstream thing.
0: Yep.
1: And if these people think that they can, go back, I mean, I keep seeing Rahm Emanuel all over my TV, and I'm going, what, why, why am I seeing him? Why is he here? Why is he attempting to make some kind of a comeback? And that's emblematic, I think, of that particular faction that is going to see this moment, if the Democrats do happen to win big, as their moment, because they're going to see people in red states winning. You'll see people like Tallarico in Texas. If he manages to pull it out, that's a big sign that, you know, moderate Democrats in the heartland are now, you know, it's a resurgence of that particular thing. But they're wrong. It's not about people wanting, you know, bipartisanship or wanting, you know, to get together and, you know, hash things out with the conservatives and figure out a new way of, you know, using capitalism to get what we want, you know, to make it worthwhile for the public. That's not what this is about. And I think that if they think that, they're misreading it, because this is a populist moment. And if you look at the one thing that you see among all of these candidates, whether it's in red states or here in California in the bluest of blue, it's that utter rejection of the corrupt nature of our politics. And for the first time in many years, you're seeing people open to the idea of something like campaign finance reform, of talking, you know, people look at Donald Trump in the White House with every tech broligarch that's out there, you know, basically just sucking up, and they're all sucking up to him, and this concentration of power like that. I think it's, you know, you see it manifested in this thing with the data centers. I mean, people don't like data centers, and they don't want them in their neighborhood, and they don't want to see them, and they don't want them there. But it isn't just the physical data center that they're protesting. It's this whole idea of this, you know, this kind of tech central, you know, oligarchy that's suddenly ruling our lives. We have no control over it. We don't even know what it is. And they don't seem to know what it is, or at least they don't seem to know how to control it. And people are freaking out about this.
2: Yeah.
1: And anybody who is hanging out with that crowd, and, you know, and there are Democrats who are doing it.
0: I mean, yeah.
1: Don't kid yourself. There's plenty of them doing it.
2: Well, you mentioned Rahm Emanuel. I don't mean to cut you off, Heather, but I've described the Trump administration as they're robbing the house, our house, and they've locked the door, and we're trying to beat down the door, and they're going out the back way with everything, right? And that's the rest of the mm-hmm. population. What some of these corporate Democrats are doing, they're like doing diversions and distractions so we don't make it to the door in time, right, in many ways, so that they can maintain their position. And they tried this also with Hassan Piker, right? Like, he is not just a stand-in for the DSA, for the left more broadly. He's not just there as a proxy to attack the left more broadly. He's also, what he was serving was as somebody that they could demonize because he was circumventing the traditional gatekeepers in the Democratic Party. And Sam has been making this point, and he's exactly right. In that Michigan Senate race, it was McMorrow who started the Hassan Piker thing. She was the one that was trying to demonize him. And then that carried over into the general election. And Mike Rogers had been trying to tie Abdul to Hassan Piker, the streamer that they attempted to define, because he dared to circumvent the corporate consultant class that was traditionally picking the candidates for everybody. Mm-hmm. He tried that. And you know what happened in the debate last night? Not one mention of Hassan. Not one mention, because it failed in the primary and it's failing for the Republicans. And it speaks to exactly what you're saying, Heather. Both, there's a national mood that is experiencing a mass distrust and disgust with our traditional institutions. And so their credibility about demonizing anybody, and you could, I'm not trying to compare Hassan to Trump because that's insane, but it started with Trump. The Pied Piper strategy with Hillary Clinton, people didn't buy that. He was criticizing the Iraq war on stage with Jeb Bush. Everyone called him uncouth. Everyone called him rude and no way he could win and all this. Mm-hmm. And the American people said, I don't really care what you think. In fact, I like the wrecker more than I like this institution. And we're seeing mm-hmm. this across the country. And so, I mean, how do we harness this in a more positive way? That's an open question. And I think we're in a good position in some ways within the Democratic Party. But we should not be, of course, Pollyannish about the level of like what right. we're up against. It's a war on two fronts.
1: Yeah. Yeah. And it absolutely is. And, you know, we have one war. we've had two front wars before. I mean, you know, World War II, we allied with Stalin, you know. So, you know, it's like you be sometimes strange bedfellows are just the way you got to do things, you know, work together to get things done. And what's happened with Trump and the MAGA movement and the Republican Party, the degradation of what of that party, it was not that great to begin with. And what they've done to it now, I mean, it's basically, yeah, it has to have a wrecking ball taken to it and create something different, because this thing is completely depraved at this point. We're talking about executing people by firing squad on a live stream, man who's in a wheelchair. That's how depraved they are. So, you know, and that's considered a normal thing to do. So, you know, we just have to get through this period and try and do that. But be aware, those of us who follow this and who are observing it and, you know, working at it, be aware of where the real energy is. And the real energy is in this, as you say, Emma, the distrust of institutions, and all of that. And that goes across the board. That fed into the MAGA movement too, not just on the left, but on the right as well.
0: Tina Smith, I think in an interview with the Lever with Dave Sirota, a senator from Minnesota, made the point that she thinks what we're seeing is not so much a blue wave, but a red undertow that we will see. We may see a high turnout for midterms traditionally, but not necessarily in this era on the Democratic side. But what we're definitely going to see not definitely. But what is anticipated is a smaller turnout on the Republican side, which, of course, gets you a win, but is not an endorsement of the Democratic Party and not a slam dunk. This is basically people acting very rationally. We have a two-party system, for better or for worse, and that's the structure of our thing. And I'm going to vote for the option that is not the Republicans. And in some instances, we've seen in states where the Democrats are smart enough to realize, like, we can't compete here. We will back the independent because our brand is so bad. And so the
1: remarkably pragmatic. I was shocked.
0: That is a credit to the party in those states. To realize we can't win, but we have to. Mm-hmm. They have to lose, and that's important.
1: Yeah.
0: But the
2: that was Jane Klieb, I guess, in Nebraska, right?
0: Yeah.
2: And she's been good as a member of the party for a while.
0: And I think, you know,
1: for a long time.
0: Long time. And this fight as to what the future of the Democratic Party is going to be, I think, rather intense. I will also suggest that regardless of what happens with the elections, the next 2 years are going to be nuts because I think Donald Trump is. I still remain convinced that there is something about the Iran conflict that is either putting money in his pocket or his son's pocket or whatnot, and or preventing something that could hurt him. I don't know. But to think that he has an ideological commitment to this is, I think, just absurd. I think it's just this is a math problem.
1: Not a chance.
0: It's a math problem, and he is just waiting. So we will see. But Heather, the next 3 weeks should be rather adventurous as well, I would imagine.
1: Joy,
0: And as always, really appreciate you coming on to talk about where we're at.
1: My pleasure. Thanks. For having me.
2: Thanks
1: it's
2: so much,
1: been
2: Heather.
1: Cathartic.
0: We will, of course, link to both your pieces at Salon and to your Uber blog, Hullabaloo.
1: Thank you. Have a great weekend, you guys.
0: You
2: thanks,
0: too.
2: Heather.
0: All right, folks, we're gonna take a quick break, but we're not gonna go to the fun house.
2: Oh, okay.
0: We're just gonna take a quick break because in about 40 minutes, we're gonna have Daralisa Avila Chevalier here, who is New York's not quite the congresswoman-elect from the 13th district, 13th district in New York, but for all intents and purposes is the congresswoman-elect from that district. And it was in her district last night that, or yesterday afternoon, I should say, that ICE agents fired at least 7 rounds at a man in his car with his 5-year-old and in a crowded neighborhood. And also we have some other stuff that, you know, clips and stuff. So you're going to get a taste of the fun half, mm-hmm. but we're going to take a little quick break and then we'll be right back.

0: We are back, ladies and gentlemen. It is still the free half, Freebie Friday. But we just took a little bit of a break. Later in the program, we're going to have Darylisa Avila Chevalier, the Democratic nominee. And let's be honest, for all intents and purposes, the Congresswoman-elect from New York's 13th District. Let's just check in on how the race in Kansas is going. I don't know how popular Governor Mike Hatton is. I don't follow Kansas state politics too closely these days. Well, there was a time, actually, when Governor Sam Brownback was the governor of Kansas. And you've heard this story, hopefully, several times from me, but not nearly enough. Yeah. And Sam Brownback came into Kansas in the early teens, I think maybe the mid-teens, came into Kansas, was a senator, I think, prior to that. And Brownback became governor of Kansas. And with Arthur Laffer in tow, Arthur Laffer was the guy who encouraged Ronald Reagan by drawing on a map a graph that purportedly would show, and it was really just like, hey, this is my idea, but I've put it on a graph, so it must be real. That the more you tax wealthy people, the less they're going to want to work. But the less you tax wealthy people, the more revenue they're going to create, and therefore more taxes they're going to pay. So the argument with the Laffer curve was that the less mm-hmm. you tax, the more money you're going to reap in tax receipts. And the idea was that you have a lower tax rate, it's going to stimulate the economy, and then more taxes will be paid. Kansas was the perfect test for this premise. Republican governor, Republican state house, they owned it all. They did it. They brought Arthur Laffer in. They cut taxes on wealthy people. They cut taxes for corporations. And it was such a disaster. Not only did their tax receipts fall through the floor, they had to do massive cuts on their education system. They used to have a wonderful state university system, and they decimated it. So much so that the Republicans' legislature raised taxes later, and they took Sam Brownback, and I think it was during the first Trump administration, made him, I am kidding you not, ambassador to faith.
1: Mm-hmm. He's like the Pope. He served to God.
0: He served somewhere, I think, between our mortal plane and heaven. And so that you could never see him again because he was ephemeral, because he was the ambassador of faith.
1: That's odd that he was in purgatory. I would have thought he would have gone down to hell.
0: I don't know if that's purgatory. It's some other place. I think it's just space.
1: Okay.
2: It's right next to George Michael.
0: And the point being that they never wanted to talk about this again. And Kansas, in many respects, is still feeling the knock-on impact of that.
1: You know how we've talked about how New York is a laboratory for democratic socialism under Mamdani? Kansas was a laboratory for
0: free market fundamentalism
1: and we saw the results.
0: And so we're going to see higher tax receipts because it's going to spur the economy. We have done. That is supply-side economics, and we have done this experiment. Pop this up.
2: This is from the Center on Budget and Policy Priorities. Kansas provides compelling evidence for failure of supply-side tax cuts. Like all the expected like GDP expansion and wage growth and job creation. All
0: None of it happened.
2: Underperformed national averages.
1: No.
0: And not just underperformed national averages, underperformed counties that were next door, essentially, to Kansas. So it wasn't a regional problem. Just want to make that clear. Nevertheless, here is Governor Mike Hayden. Did I say Hatton before?
2: Yeah.
0: That was just because of
2: a typo from Brian.
0: Governor Mike Hayden. Here he is, so proud of the work that Republicans have been doing in the country and in the state of Kansas that he actually has come out to support the challenger to the sitting Republican senator.
3: I'm Mike Hayden. I've been a Republican as long as I've been able to vote. And it was a privilege to serve the people of Kansas as their governor. Throughout my time as governor...
0: Oh, pause. I should say not the sitting governor. He is the former governor.
3: My conservative values guided every decision I made. I fought for property tax reform, stood up for agriculture producers, and put our state in a strong financial footing. I've always worked to put the people of Kansas first. That's been true since I first ran for office at the age of 28. I ran because the man representing my community wasn't fighting for the people back home. Today, our senator isn't fighting for the people back home either. That's why I'm endorsing Adam Hamilton for the United States Senate. I grew up in western Kansas, around the farmers and fields that feed the world. Kansans work hard. They deserve a senator who works just as hard for them. Right now, they're being left behind. Chaotic tariffs are making it harder for our farmers to sell what they grow. The war in Iran is causing record-high diesel prices, driving up the cost of planting, harvesting, and hauling. As a result, more family farms are at a risk of going bankrupt. Senator Marshall, time and again, has chosen to back the tariffs and the war, despite the consequences for Kansans. I supported Roger Marshall before, but he has put party and politics ahead of the people of Kansas. It's time for a change.
0: Now, look, this guy was a governor 30-some-odd years ago in Kansas. But my guess is that that strikes at the heart of the people voting for Marshall. Like, they're all my age or older.
1: Mm-hmm.
0: And we'll see. We'll see. Kansas would be... I mean, look, I think it's very easy for us to get caught up in the idea of Kansas and Iowa and Florida, for that matter, or...
1: Nebraska.
0: It is certainly possible that those seats go to Democratic senators. And if it does, Texas. And if it does, it's going to be an earthquake. But I think we should be prepared for a squeaker, too, in terms of like who controls the Senate.
2: This is a theme for Republicans this year. Down in Texas, Ken Paxton saw not only the former Texas Ranger and his former law enforcement officer, who was a whistleblower for him, endorse Tallarico, but also his own defense attorney, who represented him in 2023 yep. impeachment, also endorsed Tallarico.
1: That's
2: so.
1: Amazing. That's amazing. Yeah, I think, you know... who's it, Halperin, who said that the Republican internals are worse than they're publicly... said. I mean, this guy is, you know, scumbag, but plugged in with Republicans. And I think he was kind of right about 2024 as well. So just something to pay attention to. But it also is not a foregone conclusion given what Trump is trying to do right now, which is he is trying to create a pretext in October, their October surprise for martial law, for federal intervention to chill the ability for people to go out and vote against the Republicans. And you mentioned Florida and you mentioned Texas. I think any state with a Republican governor, and particularly if you have a large Latino population, there is going to be collaboration most likely with the federal administration, with ICE, and attempts to intimidate voters. And that is just something that everybody should be aware of and be prepared to be... to continue to not be intimidated, really, and vote to save our democracy. Like, quite literally, right now, that's where we're at.
2: And I'll add, like, join, whether it's DSA or another group. I mean, obviously, I prefer DSA, but we're going to need a lot of people organized.
0: 100%. Sort of stuff. I was just going to say, get on somebody's email list, buy yourself a whistle, maybe break out some of those masks. My understanding is lemon juice, right? Let's ask Brian. Let's go to our expert on now with a report on how to sustain a mace attack.
4: CS.
0: And CS attack.
4: Another thing to remember.
0: In-house expert.
1: What's
0: Brian Vokey.
4: CS is like the tear gas.
1: Oh, tear gas. Okay.
4: Yeah, yeah. So if they if you soak a bandana in lemon or lime juice, because CS is actually a solid. It's not really a gas. And it helps filter out that solid. Also, because if it's a solid, make sure you do laundry because you'll get re-attacked every time you put that sweater back on.
0: Oh, really?
4: Yeah.
0: Wow. What do you mean, make sure you do laundry?
4: After you're at a riot.
2: Sometimes you might just throw it on the floor and pick it up the next day.
4: Oh, right.
0: For weeks.
4: I forgot. I'm talking to snooty fucking people. My bad.
0: For weeks.
1: Wait, but I thought I was the snooty one, and I didn't make a remark, so...
0: I was just curious.
4: You don't even hear me, because I'm so poor.
0: I was just curious.
1: Thanks, Ryan.
2: He's talking again.
4: Just put the coffee over there.
1: Oh, bless your heart.
0: But honestly, I mean, I have been, be prepared for this type of thing because, you know where your local voting place is. Shit could happen on that day in your community. We're going to need people to get out there and push back against this in the event that it happens. But I will say this, that like, we are better off being organized, connecting with a group or an organization, and be prepared on that day. I would rather be a little bit, I don't know if you could even call it paranoia at this point. It's, any more than it's, paranoid to get like a backup generator if you live out in the country type of thing. It's just, you may need it one time a year. You may not need it for a couple of years. Who knows? But that's what you do. So,
4: on this note, Hunter Dunn from that 5051 organization just emailed me and said that they saw an uptick in hostings of their events since they appeared on the show.
0: Oh, great. Yeah. Great. Very important. Very important. Get organized in one form or another. It's either DSA or any of these groups, really. It's a good idea to get organized. Know your neighbors, and then maybe, who knows, maybe you might meet your life partner at one of these as you're both fighting against, douchebags trying to stop people from voting. I'm trying to be romantic about it, Brian.
4: Cool.
0: God. Don't you have friends from your days when you were out trying to...
4: In the mud, as we say?
0: Yeah. Getting fights with police officers?
4: We don't have to classify the actions. You guys is in the mud.
0: All right, let's look at Mike Lawler is running against Kate Conley. Kate Conley, a relatively progressive. She probably won't be our favorite Democratic congressperson. But Mike Lawler is a Republican and much worse.
1: And I just got to say, I have not been impressed with the way she's run ads. Like, I was watching football and I saw an ad for her and one from Lawler. And Lawler is, because she previously said something sort of positive about data centers, is running basically to her left on data centers. Unfortunately, he's one of the few smart Republicans.
0: He's very sensitive to what's going on in his district. And, I think... What the problem that Democrats have when they run without any type of like grassroots, real strong grassroots support. And by that, I don't mean just voters. I mean literally some type of on-the-ground infrastructure. The problem when you run like that is that you need money from other sources. And sometimes you're just of that world, and so it's very easy for you to make that decision. Like, what's the big deal? I was a national security person. I was, you know, I was in the army. You know, like I've got some data center people maybe coming around. Like, you need to do that. So now, hopefully we'll be surprised by her if she wins, but I will take the win.
1: Yeah.
0: Here's Mike Lawler. this is one thing that's great about Mike Lawler is he's a big baby and he thinks that he deserves this district. And if anybody challenges him, it's offensive. And here they're just arguing about the tax breaks that he wanted from the, what is it called? The local, soda.
1: Salt.
0: Right. I knew it was something like
1: salt
0: that.
1: Deduction. Salt.
0: That is the state and local tax deductions. Now, understand, in Trump's first term, they rolled back any type of tax exemptions you'd have on your federal tax deductions you'd have on your federal filings for paying state and local taxes. And they did this because California, New York tend to have higher state and local taxes because they provide more services and they're better places to live, with all due respect, in terms of like what society is doing to help its citizens.
1: So this pissed off a lot of wealthy suburbanites in New York and New Jersey and Connecticut, maybe too.
0: Yes, but particularly New York and New Jersey.
1: Yep.
0: That's why you see guys like Gottheimer and Lawler working together to get those tax deductions for their wealthy constituents. So this is what the debate about. And Lawler gets so frazzled by being called out as a liar, Lawler. I tried to work it.
1: Yeah.
0: That he gets up and is about to leave because he thinks the debate is over, or he's just leaving in petulance. It's unclear. And he has to basically be admonished by a woman who it seems like might be a school teacher.
5: The Hudson Valley over a $4,000 tax refund in your pocket this past April.
6: And that would have also happened if you did nothing.
5: No, it wouldn't.
7: Thank you both.
0: I was getting up. She motions to sit down.
7: Calm down.
5: The Hudson Valley.
0: Yeah, there he goes. He got very, very steamed by being called out as essentially having done nothing.
1: Wow. If she's not a teacher, she'd be a pretty damn good one.
0: That's the moderator.
2: She projects authority.
0: Indeed.
4: Republican men and getting laughed at is like my favorite.
1: Oh, yeah.
4: That's my favorite genre of right. clip that we play here.
1: And it might have been even more humiliating that it was like a wordless motion. Yeah. She just had to look him in the eye and he crumbled.
2: Held his hand up and said, I don't know.
1: Hey, down. It's literally
2: it's like a cat.
1: Like, yeah. Sit.
2: Get down from my desk. You're not supposed to be up there.
1: I know.
4: Sorry, ma'am.
0: Let's take a look at this clip. This is number 8. You know, a lot of times we talk about how the Democratic establishment, the leadership of the party, has failed over and over again. And to the extent that there has been Democratic successes, they are coming either A, because there are alternatives to the establishment that have been organizing, or B, people are just so sick of the Republicans. Now, the problem is that this failure does not show up when you have a Republican Party like this necessarily on Election Day. It shows up when they get into power and deliver nothing or not enough. And then they go and try and get reelected. And so we see the seesaw back and forth between incompetent fascists who want to destroy our government and are successful at doing so, And then Democrats who come in and go like, hey, we're going to try and get back to a point where, you know, we have some bipartisanship and we don't want to go too far. Let's just get back to where we were before. And then we'll just go in some type of like very slow, incremental, deliberate way, which has failed over the course of decades to really provide what voters want. And we saw Michael Bennett the other day say that the Democratic leadership establishment, people should be mad at it, and they have failed.
1: I think also to the lever.
0: Yes, and now we have Tina Smith. And this is...
4: He's going to play those comments from Bennett.
0: I want to make it clear. These are not the radicals in the Democratic Party.
1: No.
0: And as far as I know, neither Tina Smith nor Michael Bennett are DSA members, are secret Islamicists.
2: They subscribe to Spiker.
0: They you know, yeah. These are not people. So for those of you who are, for whatever reason, so defensive of the Democratic establishment, understand it's not the know-nothings in Brooklyn who are saying this. It is a senator from Minnesota, purplish state.
1: Yeah, and Tina Smith is better than maybe average in the Democratic caucus, but Bennett is more conservative, but he's just worried because Hickenlooper just got a scare of his life from a candidate that had been, like, he outraised that candidate 16-1, Gonzalez, and she got into the race extremely late. Like, there is populist rage in Colorado and across the country.
0: And so, like, you know, just understand it's not coming from the hipster hangouts that we hang out in when we sit around having our white claws or whatever it is in Brooklyn.
7: This is actually trending around somewhat unexpectedly to me today, but it's something your colleague said, and this is Michael Bennett.
8: It's a failed enterprise. It is so hard to lose two general elections to Donald Trump. It would be hard in political terms to imagine a worse failure than losing two national elections to Donald Trump. And yet the establishment Democratic Party did, and I think of it as a failed poll.
7: He's been a moderate-coded Democrat.
9: Yeah.
7: I don't know what moderate
9: whatever,
7: means.
9: Right.
7: But to hear him say that, I'm just curious what you think about that.
9: Well, first of all, I love Michael, and I love how he just tells it like he sees it. I was thinking about coming in and speaking with you. I said, I wonder what the, right now, what the national approval rating is of the Democratic Party, broadly speaking. And it is something like 35-34%. So Michael, I think, is right that the National Democratic Party, the establishment Democratic Party, has failed in a lot of ways. And I think that when I think about what happened in the 24 election, I think that there were so many Americans who felt like their voices were not being heard in Washington, D.C., who felt like Republicans and Democrats alike, but especially Democrats in that year, were somehow answering to somebody else other than to them and just didn't get their lives and did not understand what was going on. And so they took a big fucking flyer by voting for Donald Trump.
0: Pause
9: it
0: for a second.
9: Of course, a lot of them are regretting that.
0: I wonder who she thinks that the voters thought the Democrats were listening to. Like, they were listening to somebody else besides the voters.
1: Hmm.
0: I mean,
1: the donors.
0: The donors?
1: Zionist
0: donors?
1: I don't
0: know. Bibi Netanyahu? I don't know. But I think...
1: it's a good answer, regardless.
0: It's a good answer. Let's hear.
9: ...and did not understand what was going on, and so they took a big fucking flyer by voting for Donald Trump. And of course, a lot of them are regretting that now, but that's not the point. What's going to happen, I think, in this election, some people are saying this upcoming election in 2026, some people are saying, oh, we're witnessing a blue wave. I think actually more what we're witnessing is this massive red undertow. And the open question, the pivotal question for our country and our democracy is, are Democrats, are people who really want to challenge the status quo in this country, are they going to mobilize around some bigger, better ideas, or are we going to continue to be sort of a go-along, get-along sort of a party, in which case I think we will continue to fail.
0: Well said.
1: Yep.
0: I don't know if we mean exactly the same things, but I think we're probably pretty close.
1: Yeah, and I think this recognition, too, is a positive sign that the traditional gatekeepers are losing credibility, and that the powers that be understand that there's large populist anger within the base that they have to respond to. And some of these efforts to kind of manipulate the base into wanting something different, to orient the party a little bit more towards a more corporate-friendly posture that is dominated by consultants who are financially invested in the party remaining the same regardless of its impact on our democracy. If politicians are starting to have those people fall on, they're falling on deaf ears to the politicians, that's part of why they're panicking. That's part of why they're freaked out that independent shows like ours are criticizing the attempts to kind of launder the Republican agenda in the Democratic Party via these Never Trump Republicans who also may be media figures but have consulting agencies as well, which to me is a major conflict of interest, because that means that you're commentary, and this is the case really in mainstream media, it's dominated by, if you turn on cable news, a Democratic strategist average on some sort of panel or who's giving their analysis, just Google them and Google consulting after that, their name, and you'll likely find that they are involved in a consulting agency and maybe are making money off of that. And I've said this many times, but it just bears repeating, that people-powered door-knocking campaigns don't make consultants money. Consultants make money via data hyper-targeting and trying to maximize efficiency in races. Colin Allred is a great example of this. You know, he didn't go all across the state in Texas. He hyper-targeted specific areas and was a very media-focused Senate campaign, and he did really poorly last cycle versus how, you know, we're seeing other campaigns being run. Those kinds of campaigns get consultants rich off of their commission, off of digital and TV ad buys. But if you are a volunteer-based operation, if you are door-knocking, and that means that you're also more likely to be less reliant on donor cash, more adversarial to capital, likely want to cut off arms to Israel, likely want to raise taxes on billionaires, you're not going to be seeking their services. So it's a numbers game for them. The more Angie Nixons and Abdullah Sayeds that are in the Senate, the less they are going to be employed. And yes, Sarah Longwell has a consulting agency, and she's also a media figure.
0: I mean, I think also the issue for her, I think, is she is genuinely politically homeless, and you want to set up home where you live. I mean, here's the question for me is, and again, I think we've made it very clear. I have said this about all of the Never Trumpers, whether it was Bill Kristol or Jennifer Rubin or so on, et cetera, et cetera. Happy that they're saying what they're saying and trying to have Donald Trump lose and have Republicans lose to the extent that they are. But where are they after we get into power? I mean, it's all well and good, but what becomes of their politics when Donald Trump doesn't exist? Do you still subscribe to the idea that we should cut taxes for wealthy people? Do you still subscribe to the idea that smaller government for the sake of being smaller is better, as opposed to one that addresses the needs and is specifically a function of the needs of the population? Are you upset about the cuts to the IRS? Are you upset about the cuts to the FDA, the USDA, the Consumer Financial Protection Bureau? Do you want actual antitrust enforcement? Do you want to keep corporations from having a political power? We could go on and on. Those are the real questions. It's all well and good. I actually saw something from Joe Walsh the other day, and I can't believe it.

0: important. Who wrote a book in 2006, which is about, this is not your father's Republican Party. Not that I would have appreciated your father's Republican Party, but this is not that party. This is headed on a trajectory of incredible extremism and stupidity and fundamentalism. This was obvious to me in 2006. And, you know, I don't know what any of these former Republicans were doing at that time in 2006. I was actually walking around the RNC in 2004 looking for log cabin Republicans to the point where I almost got kicked out by Secret Service. You would have enjoyed that, Brian. And it was quite clear where the party was going. So not only did you build what we have today, I understand, like, you don't like the shutters. And you don't appreciate the color of the paint on the siding. And maybe the curb appeal is not what you appreciated at that time.
1: But you poured the concrete.
0: But you poured the concrete for that foundation. You were the ones who put in that plumbing and cut some corners. The electricity in there is wired a little hinky-dinky. So this is on you. And here's Joe Walsh with exactly, I think, the attitude that one should have. Now, listen. If your politics have changed, great. There's nothing I like more than getting emails or meeting somebody on the street or getting a phone call from a conservative who says, like, you know what? I started listening to your show and I realized, like, I was, you know,
1: wrong.
0: I just
1: about
0: didn't,
1: this.
0: I was wrong about this. I was wrong about that. My politics have changed. I'm all in favor of that. But if your partisan label is the only problem, or if you think the problem is Trump, as opposed to the underlying ideologies of all the people who fill his entire cabinet. Because, A, not only are they amazingly corrupt, but they are on a trajectory that is all the same. They see government as an inhibiting corporate power and the wealth and the wealth accumulation of a narrow group of people. Fundamentally, that's it. They judge success of a society based upon whether princes and princesses come here for healthcare, as opposed to anybody on the street has healthcare. Mm-hmm. If you make a turn in your politics, you get to participate, as far as I'm concerned. Or no, obviously you can do whatever you want. It's a free country. But I'm going to not fight you in your participation simply because of what your affiliation was before. But if you come in and say, like, I don't like the color of the shutters, and I don't like the color of the siding of that house, and that's why I don't want to live there anymore, but at the end of the day, you want to move into my house and screw up my plumbing, screw up the foundation, that's going to be a problem. Here is Joe Walsh, who articulates this, I think, in a very fair way.
2: We should be silent allies, only called on to help get Democrats elected. We have no fucking business telling the Democratic Party where they should be on health care or immigration. That's up to Democrats. Our only role should be, hey, Democrats, decide what you are. We're with you because that party is an existential threat to democracy and the rule of law. But we shouldn't be running for office as Democrats. Why the hell did George Conway run for the House as a Democrat in that blue district? We shouldn't have a voice at all at the policy table. Fuck that. That's not our role. Our role is to be allies, generally silently, to help Democrats win, period.
0: Where do I send this guy a muffin basket?
1: Thank you, sir.
0: I mean, honestly, like, if your politics are different, you know, and you are broadly aligned with where the Democratic Party is or has traditionally been, you know, that's great. But I want to know your program for if when Donald Trump is gone, what happens? Where are your politics after that? And I will tell you, I guarantee you, the response to this and to other things like it

0: will shift from, I don't want to have a conversation about ideology or politics because I don't have politics. I just have common sense.
1: The data.
0: I have common sense, and I am savvy enough to look at the data.
2: Oh.
0: And you can't do anything unless you win.
2: Pull that up, Matt, what you said.
0: And this is the same place these people have retreated, whatever ilk they have been in the past. It is all, you're not savvy. I'm savvy.
2: Yeah.
0: I've got the information, and we don't need to talk about what the actual ideology or the purpose of any of this is. We just need to look at it like, I don't know, Bill McNamara might. And trying to assess whether we should, what's the most efficient way for us to win in Vietnam? Well, I got some news for you.
2: Well, the other news is that the data people, the consultants that crunched the numbers and thought that the Liz Cheney strategy would win over an untold number of disaffected Republicans to put Harris over the finish line, now are saying that there is no data to demonstrate that campaigning with Liz Cheney was any contributing factor to her loss. I would wonder how they're aggregating said data and how they're collecting it and what their methodology is, because it's actually maybe one of the more under-discussed parts of what happened in that election. The normie kind of reaction, how people's politics are kind of are very, you know, inherently contradictory, especially if they're not in one of the two party camps. And independents are the largest growing political constituency in the country. But what we knew was that the message that Trump said when he was lying, but he said it, was no new wars and I'm going to fix the economy. And campaigning with Liz Cheney, whose last name is what people associate with war, with a decade of warmongering in this country, compounded an already existing vulnerability, which was the fact that people were outraged seeing their tax dollars go to the genocide in Gaza instead of in their community. And I don't need data to show me that, but I especially don't need to take the word
0: off,
2: of the data.
0: We have data in Pennsylvania, and I think it was in Michigan in terms of how she hurt.
2: Yes.
0: She hurt. Now, but I would argue that even more problematic than her name and the association to the Republican Party, and also just sort of like the idea that there was even voters like that out there to get. Fundamentally, every election we have now is a change election. And when you show up there and make the argument, forget the name, whatever the name you want of whatever Republican, presumably she was there to represent non-Trump Republicans, like the real Republican Party that wasn't hijacked. And the message is, we are the establishment.
2: Mm-hmm.
0: We are what existed in this country before. Like, we are the ones who subscribe to the norms. We are the ones who have respect for our institutions. He is some type of change agent.
2: Mm-hmm.
0: He is some guy who's going to come in and take a wrecking ball to these things, to these institutions, which incidentally caused your anger enough in the first place to elect him in the first place in 2016.
2: Yep.
0: And so, like, if you turn off the volume and you don't hear what they're saying and just look at the subtext was, we're the status quo. He's the change agent in an election that was about change. Because every election now is.
2: Yep. And the usage of this micro-targeting of data is also a little bit of, you know, the blind man and the elephant, right? Like the somebody who's just like feeling the trunk thinks that the elephant is a big snake. Because they're approaching campaigns from a myopic way that is self-enriching. It's myopic by design. Micro-targeting via media would mean that perhaps if that were your theory of politics, that going after some suburban Republicans to squeak out a victory would be effective. Or you could do mass change politics and mass movement politics, and that would be an even more overwhelming victory in that instance, in the way that, like, we saw what it could look like with Obama in 2008. He was a hope and change candidate who, you know, in many ways also brought in young people in large numbers via enthusiasm instead of the consultant-driven, data-focused micro-targeting. Mass movement politics is not what they're even engaged in, so they can't compare the Liz Cheney data to the politics that we're advocating for, because they would have never even looked to do so.
1: It's not about the voters, and she gives it away when she says, like, actually there's no proof that it hurt Kamala. Well, what were you doing it for? And the answer is, because it wasn't for voters, it was because of the status quo power structure and the basically neocon establishment in Washington, D.C., and they wanted to get on their terms and win that way, and it was a failure. So I would say, like, I suspect it did hurt Kamala, but even if we accept Sarah Longwell that there's no evidence that it hurt anything, why is she doing it in the final weeks
0: of
1: the
0: election? An opportunity cost. I mean, at the very least, if you lose,
1: yep,
0: and there's no data that it hurt you. Now, there is some polling to that effect,
1: exactly,
0: but who knows how definitive it is. There's certainly no data that it helped.
1: Yep.
0: And you should be doing something in the last 3 weeks of your campaign that helps your campaign.
1: Yeah,
0: this is a very basic.
2: Yeah.
0: This doesn't just apply to politics. It applies to everything you do.
1: Probably
0: you should
1: do
0: be
1: meaningful
0: doing
1: stuff.
0: Something. If you have a limited amount of time to do something. Now, if you have the rest of, like, eternity, there's no opportunity cost. But with an opportunity cost, you should be doing something that helps you. We're going to take a quick break. And when we come back, we'll be talking to Dara Lizia Avila Chevalier, Democratic nominee in New York's 13th, essentially, Congresswoman-elect. We'll be right back.

0: We are back. Sam Seder, Emma Vigeland on the Majority Report. It is a pleasure to welcome back to the program Darlisa Avila Chevalier, Democratic nominee for the New York 13th District of congressional seat. And for all intents and purposes, I don't want to jinx anything, and I know Emma is very superstitious, but you're essentially a congresswoman-elect. This is a very blue district up in the Bronx. Tell us what you can tell us. I mean, last night, and we will play some of this footage of you essentially getting shoved to the ground by police officers. But tell us what happened prior to that, following the discharge of seven bullets in the shooting of a man up in the Bronx. And maybe you can also just set us straight as to whether that is the southern Bronx or northern Manhattan. It is across the river, but what happened as far as you know at this point?
1: Yeah, well, first of all, thank you so much for having me. And in terms of your question around whether this is Manhattan or the Bronx, I like to joke that it is the only part of Manhattan that is in the Bronx, only part of Manhattan that is in continental U.S., part of the larger mass of the continent. But to clarify, yes, it is part of this district of Upper Manhattan in the Bronx. And what happened was truly horrifying to see. I got a call that a man had been shot in Marble Hill. And so we went to where, the incident had occurred. And when I got there, there were already a number of electeds who were gathering and were asking folks at the scene for questions. What had happened? Why was it being labeled a crime scene? Was it because of the crash or because of the shooting? If so, was the shooter apprehended? And we were getting very vague and minimal answers. At that point in time, NYPD was the institution that had oversight over the crime scene, but HSI agents were present. And although they weren't wearing anything to identify themselves as such, what I believe were ICE agents were also on the scene. Many of them had changed clothes, even in the time period that we were there. And when we would ask, what agency are you with? Like, what is your reason for being here? None of those questions were answered. Various electeds of all levels, city government, state government, were asking. At a certain point, we were told that some of our community organizations, NYIC and Hands Off New York, were holding a press conference around the situation with various electeds. And as we were walking over to that presser, because they had closed off the shortest route, we were walking around, and Senator Gustavo Rivera and I noticed that there were ICE agents walking into multiple buildings. There were HSI agents going door to door, to asking folks for supposed evidence or video camera footage. And so we were very impromptu, just letting folks know that they were under no obligation to open the door, that they were under no obligation to answer any questions, and that if anyone who identified as police, because often, these HSI and ICE agents will identify themselves as police, even though they are not police, that they were under no obligation to open the door to anybody without a warrant, a judicial warrant, to be clear. And, it was just truly such an enraging thing to see the lack of responsiveness from NYPD on this issue, on the questions that we were asking. It was just so enraging to see that federal agents were just idle there. And many of us were asking for updates repeatedly, as folks were just standing there. After our press conference, I went to the hospital where the victim had been taken. And to be clear about what had happened at that point, the victim, Oscar, a 28-year-old man from the Marble Hill community, was driving with his 5-year-old son in the back seat when ICE agents, shot at least 7 rounds of bullets into the car. With his 5-year-old child in the back. He was hit in the neck, and then he was taken to the hospital, the nearby hospital, New York Presbyterian, right over the river. When we got to the hospital, what I saw was an unmarked law enforcement vehicle. I'm not sure what agency that was exiting the hospital, and crowds of people were trying to prevent the car from proceeding because folks didn't know, you know, what agency of law enforcement this was. They were worried that, you know, the victim was in the car, and police were also shoving people to clear the path for the car. Now, as you know, my priority in these types of situations is to make sure that people are safe. So I was attempting to de-escalate, but what I saw was NYPD continuing to escalate the situation and making people feel even more unsafe. And despite my many attempts, you know, at one point, an officer shoved me to the ground. And even after that,
0: we have that footage.
1: To try to de-escalate, but.
2: Yeah,
0: we have that footage here. Let's play this footage just so that folks can see it. And then I have a couple of questions to ask you just about all the events leading up to this. But let's.
2: This is from Timmy Facciola of Judge Street Journal, who got this footage.
0: So you can see the push is an incredibly violent push. I'm glad that you weren't injured. I mean, that
2: got right
0: going
2: back
0: with staying with that way. But we can also see you trying to calm both sides after the fact, even after you've been essentially assaulted by one of these police officers. It's unclear what their purpose was. That is certainly not going to calm things. But let me ask you, let me just go back and just ask a couple of questions, if we could. One, do you have any information, like the Department of Homeland Security claims that this was a targeted apprehension of this man, yet they did not know that there was a 5-year-old in the car. So what I'm curious about is, how do they do a targeted apprehension of someone who they presumably... I mean, this guy's not driving from Connecticut. Mm-hmm. He's driving from a different part of the Bronx. Like, what was the dynamic? Like, have you guys been made, or any officials, as you're aware of, been made to understand what the sort of the TikTok was before they came into contact with him and fired these shots?
1: You know, I think you're highlighting just the reality of that this being about cruelty. And not about any notion of safety whatsoever. The idea, you know, they're now claiming that they didn't even know that there was a 5-year-old in there, which to me stresses the fact that they do not care about public safety. They do not care about who is being endangered as they're enacting these arrests, right? And so I was just deeply troubled to know that everyone in that vicinity was endangered. After the shots were fired, many of the folks in the surrounding area told me that they were threatened by ICE agents who were brandishing weapons, including rifles, to keep folks away from the scene. And so to me, that highlights that this was never an issue of targeting someone that they perceived to be a threat to public safety. They were the ICE agents were themselves a threat to public safety. There is nothing about this institution that makes any of us safer. And it has never been an institution that is prioritizing public safety. It has always been an institution created to enact cruelty, which is why, you know, I've called for the abolishment of ICE. And I just do not see a world where a dignified immigration system includes that agency.
2: Yes, I could not agree more, of course, with the abolition piece, just because also Wired seems to have some reporting on the officer in question, and he was a supervisor who's been with DHS for nearly a decade. So all of this mm-hmm. talk about training just right. completely, you know, shows that this is not about a need for a different exactly. kind of training. This is about abolition. I wanted to ask you about your future district, New York 13th. Do you believe that it was specifically targeted by ICE? Because you've been in the crosshairs of the right-wing media ecosystem. The president has singled you out, I believe, as well, the administration at least. And, of course, you know, you have a long history of organizing, given your involvement in the pro-Palestine protests on Columbia's campus as an organizer. Do you think that your district was specifically targeted by ICE?
1: You know, I won't make any assumptions there, but what I will say is that our district has been, like many districts, targeted by ICE in numerous ways for some time, right? And I think many folks have already heard the story of my friend Mahmoud Khalil and the way that he was targeted in this district in Harlem. A few years ago, right? And the way that the Trump administration continues to use our immigrant community as the targets for this cudgel for fascism, you know, is the larger political reality, whether I'm the Democratic nominee or not. I think that it is important for us to show, though, that we are going to fight back on this. And part of why I ran was because I believe that Democrats need to do a better job of standing up to this fascism, of saying loudly and clearly that ICE has no place in any of our communities. And I was really heartened to see so many of our elected officials, to see so much of our community come out and stand against this agency. I think we are at a point where if we are silent on this issue, that is complicity.
0: Has there been an uptick, as far as you know, in your district or in other places around New York City over the course? Because the summer was reportedly a huge surge for ICE, and it seems like they're trying to do it in outside of media markets. But I wonder if, you know, with a report coming out, I think the New Republic is now reporting that that ICE agents in California are being told, get anybody, pick up anybody. You know, I don't think it's a coincidence that we're 3 weeks out from an election and trying to create a confrontation out of a certain amount of desperation, maybe, you know, as a pretext for some type of policing of who knows. But I think there's a deliberate strategy here. And I wonder if you have seen any type of uptick either in your community or aware of other upticks in this area or in other places.
1: Yeah, absolutely. And this part of the city actually has the highest rate of student absenteeism because parents are terrified of sending their kids to school because, you know, this father was picking up his child.
0: See, this is the thing that I find really a suspect. Mm-hmm. They're doing a targeted apprehension, according to them.
1: Right.
0: Not by chance, not just like we saw a license plate and we run every license plate that goes by here. How could they know where he was going to be? Right. At that time, and not know that the kid is in the car.
1: Right. And even if they didn't know that the kid was in the car, that to me proves their ineptitude, that they do not even think through who might be endangered by their practices.
0: They're either leveraging the existence of the kid in the car or
1: exactly.
0: they're unaware that the kid is in the car. And both are completely unacceptable.
1: Exactly.
0: Even if there was any type of legitimacy to their so-called
1: exactly.
0: police action. Let's talk about the relationship between the NYPD and ICE. Let's just start because I know that you have made a call for Commissioner Tisch to resign or to be let go. What is the relationship between what police should be doing in the event that they're aware of an ICE action and B, in investigating a shooting after the fact? You said you were falling around ICE or some type of nebulous federal force in the neighborhood. Do police have jurisdiction over something like that when there's a shooting in their precinct?
1: So, you know, the reason I asked police at the time whether the crime scene was being determined over the issue of the crash or the issue of the shooting was because this is also a question of, have you apprehended the person you believe is responsible, right? If this is a crime scene over a crash, then you apprehend the person who committed the crash. If you are apprehending someone over a shooting, you apprehend a shooter. And I was trying to ascertain as to whether or not they had apprehended a shooter. My understanding is that that did not happen. And what I was seeing was more and more Homeland Security investigation officers joining the scene. And, you know, there was a lot of talk around not walking through the crime scene and not, you know, disturbing evidence. But there was a lot of, there were a number of agents just walking back and forth, right? And so my question there was, what is being done to preserve the evidence around what the shooter had done? And so, you know, I was, you know, I worked at a public defender's office as an investigator. So I just like put my investigator hat on and was trying to find answers myself. When I looked around, I saw that there were four people who had just been within the crime scene area who were in plain clothes, right? Who, my assumption is that they were ICE because they weren't wearing HSI vests or jackets. And so they had gone into a residential building. I followed them along with a few other members of the community. And, you know, they were trying to shut the door on me. And I like put my hand between the door and the frame to prevent them from locking us out of the residential building. And asked them, like, what are you guys doing? What's going on here? Do you live here? And they very quickly, you know, just turned around and exited the building. As we were leaving from there, then I spotted folks, HSI agents, going door to door, and then followed them to make sure that folks knew that they had a right not to answer them. There was one woman, in fact, who was walking up to her door, and I said, that is HSI. You do not have to talk to them. You don't have to open the door. And she immediately called the members inside of her family who were inside and told them not to open the door. You know, that is, because
0: these people aren't police officers. I mean, they're not.
1: They're not police.
0: They're not police officers. They're not even. We don't know if they're trained to do any investigation. Right. My guess is they're not. Certainly not in this capacity. So, what is the? Is there a policy somewhere? Can I go to a website and read if federal authorities come in and commit engage in a shooting? The policy of the New York Police Department is to blank, or we have jurisdiction in terms of investigation, because this is not a this is not a police department. I mean, right. When we talk about abolishing ICE, the change that we saw 22 years ago or 25 years ago with INS to ICE is it is out of the judiciary, out of the attorney general's office, is no longer part of the AG's office, the Department of Justice. These are not police officers. They have no investigative training, as far as I know, certainly not in an event like this. And they're basically a rogue agency that has no culture of respect for the law.
1: You know, what I found really fascinating and enraging was that when we were in the presser, the public advocate, Jemani Williams, made a really poignant point to say that the very next day, people would demonize the victim of the shooting. And the unfortunate reality is that that happened only a few hours later with the police commissioner, where she did not condemn the actions of ICE, but rather, you know, started to list prior contact that the victim had with police. Now, my understanding is that she was claiming that there was a minor, I don't even remember whether it was a misdemeanor case, but it was a minor case that was open. And, you know, NYPD could have taken jurisdiction over at that point if there was an open case, right? And could have said, hey, actually, he has an open case. Let's bring him into NYPD custody. And then we can resolve that case, right? And he would be able to stay in the city while the city had time to figure things out there. But that didn't happen.
2: Yeah.
1: Right. Instead, what we heard from the police commissioner was silence on the issue of its responsibility to uphold sanctuary policy. So whether in spirit or even to the letter, it ignored its own policies on sanctuary policies here in the city. And that was what was incredibly enraging to me, particularly as I saw NYPD escalating the situation with protesters who were simply trying to make sure that their neighbor was okay.
2: Last question really quickly, because I know, as we said, you've called on Jessica Tisch to step down. This police commissioner has called herself a proud Zionist, and we know that she helped crack down on the pro-Palestine encampments on Columbia's campus that you helped organize. Is it possible that NYPD, under her leadership, is strategically targeting, say, your district or other areas where they feel that they have more, you know, political leeway, and are trying to make an example out of you for that very reason? Because that's what it looks like to me from the outside.
1: You know, I won't jump to conclusions on that front. What I will say is that folks are very angry, and my constituents, or my future constituents, have made it very clear that they are not happy with the response of the NYPD. It is, you know, my role as the person who was trusted with this position, with as the nominee, the Democratic nominee, to voice their frustration, right? And that is simply what I'm doing. And I know that, you know, if there is some strategic thinking that they are probably thinking maybe we can fracture her relationship with the mayor, that is not the case. The mayor and I have a great relationship. And I want to be clear about that. But I also have a duty to echo the demands of the people in our district and the people who want justice for our community and for our neighbors.
0: Darylisa Avila Chevalier, the I think probably the next congresswoman from New York 13th. Thanks so much for your time today. Really appreciate it.
1: Thank you both for having me.
2: Thank you.
0: All right, folks. Look at that.
2: Look at that.
0: Beautiful timing. 2:28.
3: A lot of news going on.
2: I know. We didn't even get to
3: the France stuff. It's spreading to Greece. Like, the world is, this is a pretty crazy time.
0: It's a pretty crazy time. I mean, who knew 3 hours a day would not be enough? It's really 2.5. Well, it's really 2 hours and 45 minutes.
2: Pretty much.
0: Somewhere in between there would not be enough to cover all that's going on. Future Reactionary says, speaking of news, how dare you bury the lead all week and not regale us with the wondrous tales of your orchard expedition? It was pushed off to next week. So the last week of October, I'll be able to report back on this. It's a little late. It's a little late in the season. May not have as many apples on the trees as I want.
2: So you would have preferred this weekend.
0: Actually, it was supposed to be the earlier weekend, but you can't just walk in and get a ticket to this.
2: Right.
4: You should take my lab mics, do some content, because I'm sure people are itching to see.
0: It's just going
4: to
0: be hearing people chew on an apple. But I will update. No cash bailish. If she did it for no reason, then she's admitting that she was just grifting her part of the $1 billion campaign. I'm not sure I totally follow that, but be that as it may.
3: I think it's basically just a derogatory towards Sarah Longwell.
0: No, I understand. Alex H. Pinky, you know why I love TMR, meaning the Majority Report, I believe? Listening to the numerous smart, qualified, passionate, and strong women you have on a daily basis, it gives me hope for our collective voice. Thank you for that.
5: We all win when we see more women in leading roles.
0: Nice.
4: It was fast.
0: Damn. New Jersey mailman, do you think the New York Police Department's actions will give Zohran the political cover to finally remove the police commissioner? It's conceivable. I think it's going to take a little more time, and I certainly don't think it's going to happen before the midterms. I mean, there's a reason why Donald Trump is not attacking Iran until after the midterms, or at least he's saying that. Like, I don't think he's surprising anybody. They deployed people a month ago. And I don't know when that ship, those extra 10,000 expeditionary force gets into the region. So I suspect this was the plan all along. But they want to leave as much off the table in these midterms as possible. And right now, any adept politician or political observer knows that what Donald Trump wants, what every Republican running for office wants, is not to pay attention to Donald Trump. So if the news of the day becomes Hassan Piker, that's good for Donald Trump.
2: Mm-hmm.
0: If the news of the day, I mean, all my examples are basically Muslims for whatever coincidental reason, is Zohran Mamdani, that's good for Donald Trump. If the news of the day is Abdul El Sayed, or for that matter, any, you know, Talafrico, that's good for Donald Trump. And so I would imagine, in terms of like a political strategy, you're not going to make a headline story about, you know, the police commissioner in the next 3 weeks.
2: He is facing a lot of pressure, though, from like it's not just kind of far left DSA members at this point. Like, there are members that are really, really aggravated. And
3: NYC DSA released a statement just this afternoon saying if Tish can't do a sanctuary city policy, et cetera, she needs to be fired. And how you do it, whether it's over this as a pretext or if it's a month later and say, you know, sayonara, we just are moving, changing ways. I don't know what the strategy there, but it was obscene to see her go on and then read the guy's rap sheet the exact same way Stephen Miller would have. She's an embarrassment.
2: This is the toughest week for Zohran Mamdani in his mayoralty so far. So I don't envy the position that he's in, especially because so many of the attacks on him are so Islamophobic and motivated in that manner, particularly what, you know, happened with the October 7th vigil, and he can't do anything right there. But there has to be some sort of repercussions for this. Like, there has to be, I should say.
3: I also should say the Communities United to Reject Brutality Act, which I think the main thing it will do is disband this strategic response group, has 25 co-sponsors. It needs one more to reach a majority in the city council, but it's also being held up by public safety chair Oswald Feliz, who is not scheduled a hearing on it, and also council speaker Julie Menin. Those people need some pressure on them as well.
0: Benny from New Jersey, when is the Neera Tanden debate? Well, first off, I don't know if it's a debate. Neera Tanden asked to come on the program in response to my suggesting, or actually explicitly saying, either she and Sarah Longwell and others, broadly speaking, are either ignorant about what they were doing at that time, or they did not want Abdul El Sayed to win.
2: Mm-hmm.
0: Neera said, I'm happy to chat anytime on your show or anywhere else about this. I don't know where, you know, like, you feel free to chat anywhere else about it. I don't. I want Abdul El Sayed to win, she wrote. And I think Piker is unhelpful to that cause, which I think is a pretty factual assessment and perhaps one shared by AES, given he won't campaign with him. I'm just curious as to find out where she's coming from.
2: Mm-hmm.
0: Like, where are you coming from? Why after Abdul El Sayed stopped campaigning to the extent that he was with Hassan Piker, as you say, why were you continually talking about Hassan Piker? I'm just curious where she's coming from.
2: Well,
0: that's what we do here. We're just interested in ideas and trying to get a sense of what the politics are.
2: This is completely unrelated, but Third Way, does she still work there?
0: At the Third Way?
2: Yeah.
0: Well, she doesn't work at Third Way.
2: Oh, okay. Well,
0: not to my knowledge, but maybe she does, but I don't think so.
2: Center for American Progress. Okay, gotcha. All right, just throwing that out there, but people can. We'll save it for then.
0: I'm just interested where she's coming from.
2: Right.
0: Because nothing she does, there seems to be, in my mind, a conflict between sometimes what she says and what she does. And I'm not the only one, but we'll leave that. She will be on a week from today.
3: Can't wait.
0: Her schedule changes quite a bit, it seems like.
6: Yeah.
2: Well,
0: Either that or Brian is a liar.
3: I'll say it's
4: a little bit of A and B.
0: Okay,
3: it's something. It's a great act of charity that we're indulging that when the world is as it is. But
0: in all honesty, like given my druthers, I would rather not do it. But out of respect
3: for debate,
0: for
3: free exchange
0: debate,
3: of ideas.
0: For a free exchange of ideas,
4: open
0: and look. She doesn't have a platform other than one of the most well-funded think tanks in the country. And she spends a lot of time on Twitter. I think everybody knows that. I don't think that's a secret. in fact, it kept her from being confirmed by Democrats and Republicans under the Biden administration because of like how extreme she is on Twitter.
2: Right. Biden had to pull her nomination.
0: And look, I understand that Twitter can get you in trouble. I had a joke that got me fired, but then rehired, actually. And actually then streamed on their Peacock. But that's not important.
3: It's actually very defensible.
0: It's not important. The point being that like we're doing this out of, you know, it's not charity, but it is a desire to increase understanding of someone who I think wants to have a real impact in a future Democratic administration.
3: Yeah, a wise man once said this.
0: Yeah.
6: So. Open conversation is the way of humans connecting.
0: It's true. All right, a couple more IMs and then we're out of here.
2: Is that Jim Brewer?
4: It is.
0: Yeah. You know, sometimes out of the mouth of babes.
3: It's Goat Boy himself.
2: Yeah. I'm shedding a tear.
0: Also, I know we've this is a fiery rip to high stone one Jesus. I don't know. I'd like to point out that even the New York Post had an extended skeptical of the DH statement of what happened. These clowns are so far out of bounds. It's insane. Also, I know we've discussed this before, but there's no one out there who recommends firing into vehicles as a way to stop someone. It likely causes bigger issues with a car running into things when the driver gets injured or killed. Without a doubt. Look, there are protocols. Just simply basic safety protocols, which if you violate these, you should be held to account regardless of what position you're in. And these are not police officers. You know, regardless of your any type of suspicion or whatnot in terms of police officers, these aren't even police officers.
4: I'm pretty sure.
0: This is some type
4: of
0: like,
4: a decent amount of them wouldn't even qualify.
0: Rogue agency.
2: No.
0: That is under nothing to do with criminal justice, just in terms of the way that our government is structured. They're not under the DOJ. And I will tell you, you know, if you look back at like what happened in the wake of 9/11, if this agency, I don't care what you call it, it's not about the three letters in the alphabet, INS, ICE, whatever. Under the Department of Justice, it would be a lot harder to find people doing this type of stuff, in my estimation, because you would have had over the past 25 years them in a culture of like actual law enforcement and rules, rule of law. And now what we have is an agency that is increasingly like we may have passed that a long time ago. Absolutely no sense of rule of law. Does not feel bound by the law, does not feel bound by protocol, does not feel bound by an obligation to make the community safer. None of that. And this is what we get. The only time it makes sense if someone is trying to commit a mass killing using a vehicle, there's no good reason for them to do things like this. Well, you're assuming that they're attempting to keep people safe.
4: Yeah.
0: And that's why it does not make sense to you.
4: The ensuing riot would be very beneficial.
0: Without a doubt. And I am quite sure they want more of this. JR in Philly. I'm sure that Mullen told ICE to do whatever they want to create controversy so they can attack sanctuary cities before the midterms. I think that's exactly right. Number 13, who knew Dara Liza is also a Batwoman? Well, I think if you do know that, you're supposed to keep it under your hat.
2: Yeah.
0: Devoid of reality, I respectfully disagree that ICE is equivalent to the Gestapo. The Gestapo is the secret police investigating and eliminating threats to the party like the Stasi. ICE is more equivalent to the SA, the Sturmbildung, or stormtroopers, brown shirts to intimidate the population and violently quell dissent. I know in the American mindset, due to Hollywood, that the Gestapo is equated to the Nazi police, but they were a subdivision of the police state terrorizing the population in a different way than the SA. All right.
2: Well,
0: I mean, I think that's probably a fair point, but
2: I
0: don't care.
2: It's a fair point.
0: But I don't care.
2: Yeah. I mean, it was directed at me, though. I think I said Gestapo. I'm probably going to.
4: Sure, all four of us have said Gestapo.
2: I'm going to keep using it. Sorry.
0: Jonathan Armstead. Sam, why do you think more time is being spent trying to tie Hassan Piker to Abdul El-Sayed than was spent trying to tie Jeremiah Wright to Obama? I remember conservative talking heads saying that Obama was essentially the pastor's puppet in 08, but it died quickly. In fact, I don't like to preview things, but that is exactly the analogy I was going to suggest. Can you imagine Hillary Clinton's campaign talking about Reverend Wright 4 weeks out, 5 weeks out, 6 weeks out,
2: from the general.
0: 2 months out from the general election? Can you imagine any of her surrogates? Can you imagine Sid Blumenthal doing that?
2: And she behaved extremely poorly in that campaign and ran a racist primary against Obama and hung on to the convention in hopes that delegates would deflect so that she could still have the nomination in 08.
0: Without a doubt.
2: Yeah.
0: But, you know, I don't want to, you know.
2: No, but I'm trying to say, we're trying to say that, yeah, okay, sorry.
0: Because, you know, listen, you want people to tune in. And
2: I didn't know that's where you're going.
0: Sorry. Zane. Digby reminded me of something they said to Emma on PodSave, to the effect of, you have to admit we didn't see immigration becoming such a big issue, which is a common take that is maddening. The issue people have is the material issues in their lives being unaddressed, and the Republicans spending the last decade plus bailing out all of the economics on those. It's like people don't understand that the offense, you have to have a plan to move the ball. Not 100% sure I follow that, but...
3: I think generally it's like, why did immigration become so salient? It's because we're not addressing the actual material needs of people in general. And the Democrats shouldn't have been surprised that a scapegoat would have been found by fascists.
0: Joe Biden's immigration plan was supposed to be a sweetener on a larger bill running up to that was thrown into part of the Build Back Better sort of vestige of stuff. It was supposed to be a sweetener, I think, on the IRA, and then it became their policy. But there was no stated policy. Like, what is the Democratic policy on immigration? Like, what is it? What's the elevator pitch?
2: Yeah.
0: Wait, in fact, what's not the elevator pitch? What's just the longstanding policy? Like, you know, give me the long version or the short version. Like, what is it? It's inarticulable. And as such, you have only one player on the field. And it's not like the game got canceled. They're just going to keep scoring touchdowns until somebody says, like, they won.
2: Yeah.
0: All right, five more. Lotus Blades. Cash Patel is going to Russia to meet Putin, ? I don't know what that's about. Spaghetti Browns. I, the shit shoveler, find this whole indoor plumbing fad to be quite insidious. Sure, having an infrastructure that serves the needs of the public in a healthy, easy way sounds great, but how are we going to pay for it? Whitey. Forgot to say this week, but maybe Jackson Dart could have taken that hit if he didn't spend all summer on his knees for Trump. I don't know what that means.
2: Yeah. You know what sucks about this current moment is that I can't even enjoy the shit show that is the Philadelphia Eagles, where 40% of the offensive line goes, I'm out. And the Dallas Cowboys losing to the backup quarterback-led 0-4 Tampa Bay Buccaneers last night because of the news. The Giants are in sole control of first place in the NFC East. So, yes, white MAGA, white football player is MAGA. More news at 11.
0: Buzzkill 3, Republicans are crooks, Democrats are cowards. And the final I am of the week.
2: Saquon Barkley can golf with Trump all he wants now.
0: MPG, prior to Obama, there was a robust state-level political consultant industry which was much more aligned with the local door-knocking advocacy groups. When Obama took office, a lot of these local consultants who had deep knowledge of constituencies were cut out in favor of national consultancies. My husband tells stories of doing tech work for friendly local consulting group pre-Obama, stuff like buying a bunch of old Palm Pilots off of eBay and loading them up with neighborhood maps and then just giving them to skateboarders so they could tick off yard signs they saw while they were out and about. That information could be utilized for door knocking and get out the vote far better than just emailing people to ask them for money. Good point. Matt, Ryan, Emma, great job this week. Dorsey,
2: Gino,
0: Maria, Gino,
2: killing it.
4: Who's your sister, for God's sake?
0: Julie, yes. Kyle, of course. Whitney and Corey. I'm a little slow. Who else?
2: Clip that.
4: Maria, did you say?
0: Yeah, I said Maria, didn't I? Chris.
2: Liliana.
0: Liliana. Great job this week, folks. Oh. We've got our classic Indigenous Day interview. We've played it a bunch of times, but I think it's so sort of both obscure and fascinating and important that we're going to play it again. And then we'll be back live on Tuesday. And then it's just like the gallop to the ballot. That didn't rhyme.
3: It's going to be a normal month.
0: Normal month. And then a
7: we're
0: normal
7: not
0: two
7: normal.
0: Years. All right, folks. See you on Tuesday.

0: quadrupling down on this fantasy he's been expressing about Iran wiping out L.A. and San Diego. He wrote, the fake and artificial news is out there trying to say I'm inviting the enemy to bomb San Diego and L.A., when in actuality what I was talking about was that a temporary increase in the price of gasoline is a small price to pay for Iran not having a nuclear weapon. And if you want to see a big price, can you imagine what it would be like if they bombed San Diego and or Los Angeles? Blah, blah, blah. These people are degenerates, and they think they can continuously get away with fake news. First, they said what he said was a joke. Then they said, oh, it was taken out of context. And now he just keeps saying it over and over again.
1: I say it all the time. Let's see what would happen if they ever did something like to Los Angeles or San Diego.
0: Why do you keep saying Los Angeles and San Diego? You know, if you aren't inviting them to target us, try mixing the cities up a little bit.
2: Thank you, Jimmy.
3: Yeah.
2: All right, can I just say, Steph Eds are the most detail-oriented people in the world. The main concern, not all of us here in Los Angeles getting wiped off the map by a nuke.
3: Right.
2: But the fact that during our interview with L.A. Mayor Karen Bass yesterday, listeners were concerned she was not wearing a seatbelt because she was in transit somewhere. Lonnie reviewed the tape like it was the Zapruder film several times. She was, in fact, wearing a seatbelt. She just had it under her arm.
3: She was wearing the seatbelt back and to the left.
2: Yes, back and to the left. That was funny. Did you just wrote that on the fly?
3: I just wrote that on the fly.
2: That is really funny. That's really funny.
3: Okay.
2: She was driving over a series of grassy knolls. Okay, we're not as good as yours. All right, well, okay. So now that we have the important things out of the way, dear God, does anyone else feel like you wake up every morning in some combination of I don't even know, the Hunger Games, Lord of the Flies, and Mad Max Beyond Thunderdome. Where else? What else am I thinking? Okay, so televised, I walked down here and you said televised execution, anyone? Of course it's the Muslim soldier. Are they planning this before the midterms to gin up their bloodthirsty mob? So it's the Fort Hood shooter, but maybe they'll botch the execution like that other one just was. So people, the really bloodthirsty among us can enjoy that. Oh my God. So, yeah, Pete Hegseth, Drunky McRapey McFrat Boy, announced they're going to televise the execution of the Fort Hood shooter. Yeah, I'm sure it's a complete coincidence that it happens to be the only Muslim army specialist.
3: Someone online had a good question. Yeah. I mean, this, you know, the shooter is in a wheelchair now. Are they going to, like, strap him to a chair, or are they going to strap him standing up?
2: While
3: they shoot him.
2: By the way, I saw a series of horrific ICE videos before the one in New York City that everybody's talking about, where they fired seven times into a car holding a five-year-old. Hit the father in the neck.
3: He's in the hospital.
2: But
3: at least he's not. They didn't take him directly to an ICE detention facility where he would get no medical care.
2: Mayor Mandani, excuse me, furious, obviously.
4: There is no explanation for these tactics. There is no explanation for federal officers firing this many rounds into a car that has a five-year-old in the car. There is no explanation. We are standing here so close to the site of where this actually took place. And look at how many people live right here. This is a residential neighborhood. We are right here by a subway. And the pretext of ICE is, in their words, to keep this country safe. How is it keeping anyone safe to have, as you just heard from the police commissioner, individuals wearing construction vests in masks with long guns? Residents have no idea if these are law enforcement agents or if they are simply attacking someone on the street. And when it comes to ICE, it begs the question, what's the difference?
2: Yeah, not identified with long guns.
3: Right.
2: Wouldn't you try to drive away? I mean,
3: yes. Okay. They were dressed as construction workers.
2: Idiocracy. That was what I mixed with Hunger Games.
3: Right.
2: Mixed with.
3: Well, they were dressed as construction workers.
2: Yeah.
3: They didn't have ICE uniforms on.
2: And I'm telling you, Chris, this is by design. The other headline: ICE demands agents sharply increase immigrant arrests ahead of the midterms. I'm telling you, this is all I guess they're left with is to gin up their racist, bloodthirsty base, you know, executing a Muslim law.

0: Bystanders console the traumatized children as the boy is taken away. This is the same. Jess Craven posted the same video. Volume up. Don't look away. Absolutely brutal ICE abduction in Harrison, New Jersey, October 7th. Good God, America. Is everyone okay with this? If you think this cruelty and chaos funded and condoned by Republicans is wrong, then vote. For f- sake, vote. Arizona. Did you see that footage? It says your old stomping ground. Uh-huh. Outrage in Arizona. Viral video shows Tempe police slamming 21-year-old ASU cheerleader Erin Bonner to the ground and punching her in the face. She also alleges an officer groped her. Police are investigating. Civil rights attorneys demand answers. Who is holding these officers accountable? It is horrifying. They just like shove her to the ground like a rag doll and start punching her.
1: I'd like to read more about that. I'd like to see if that was campus police or if that was Tempe police.
0: I think it was regular police. But
1: I'll give you that just if you want to research anyway.
0: But and then the other story. This before, right? This is just one cycle, news cycle stories. A government contractor says Stephen Miller wanted ICE detention facilities to be deliberately cruel and rejected more humane alternatives. According to NPR, the contractor was told the administration did not want comfortable or humane facilities. This raises a horrifying question. What cruelty was cruelty an intentional part of the detention policy? Yes, of course it was.
1: Yeah, Tempe police.
0: Cruelty is always the point, right?
1: Yep.
0: I got to tell you, of course, some days I'm winded. I'm a little winded by the news. We knew it was going to be bad, but he is literally inside. I mean, it's not just threatening to wipe out L.A. and San Diego twice, doubling down on it. But Trump posted an incredibly inflammatory message to Truth Social in urging Minnesotans to fight back against their Somali neighbors, claiming they've been robbed. He says, we know, targeted Ilhan Omar over and over. Said the only thing Somalians are skilled at is pirating ships. We should talk with what we're doing.
1: We
0: just hit our 235th killing, extrajudicial killing, with no evidence presented that those are drug boats. He promised to take Minnesota back from Somalia. Get this. This is so rich. Your governor is an incompetent thief who doesn't want to get involved. He just wants to get out of town with as much as he can steal. So who does that remind you of? Oh, my God. Everything at this point is a projection. The Somalians should not be allowed to get away with what they're doing. They view you as weak and stupid people. Fight back, Minnesota. Fight back. By the way, just a fun fact for those of you keeping track. The ringleader, first of all, it's a tiny, tiny fraction of the Somalian population that was involved in any fraud. And the ringleader of the state's largest fraud scandal to date is a white woman. I'm in charge of white women who are dead inside. So that's one of mine again. One of mine again. Who, you know. Up the last election. One of mine, Chris. All right. One more on the New York ICE tragedy.
2: This city wants ICE out. We want ICE out of our city, ICE out of our schools, ICE out of our hospitals, ICE out of our streets, ICE away from our kids. We want that because we want to keep the city safe. We do not need them to do so. All they do is terrorize the city.
0: So he said, I've called the president. When we speak, I'll demand he ends all ICE enforcement actions in our city. I will not stand by why ICE agents terrorize our communities. You know what? I need some unvarnished Jen Welch on this.
1: Okay.
3: Yeah. As it pertains to ICE, it is defund and prosecute. Yep. All of these ICE agents need to be prosecuted. All of these criminals in the Trump regime need to be impeached plus prosecuted. There can be no Merrick Garlanding this thing. These people must be prosecuted to the full extent, and the Democrats need to grab the reins of being the political party of law and order, of stamping out corruption.
1: Yep.
0: Yeah,
1: absolutely.
0: What we have to remember, Chris, this latest poll, another wow. This is pew, pew, pew, pew, pew, pew, pew, pew, pew, pew. You've been talking about polls as long as we have.
1: Yeah.
0: Sam, we need to entertain ourselves.
4: Of course.
1: Well, I mean, you know, pew is what I read until nork comes out.
0: Nork. Okay. We contend it's the sound that Tim Conway makes in that sketch.
1: Fnork.
0: Fnork.

0: Okay. Trump's approval rating has plunged to 30%. Wow. Two-thirds of Americans disapproving of his presidency. Survey found 68. That's almost 70%
1: of
0: Americans.
1: What they say.
0: Yeah, disapproving of Trump's performance. That is near the 29% approval rating he registered in the final days after the January 6th riots and terrorist attack, whatever you want to call it. Okay, don't even get me started. Oh, how he could have been reelected. So the FNORC. Poll that was in September had him at 31%, 69% disapproval. So
1: 69, dude.
0: Yeah. Sounds dirty. Okay. I swear to God, it's the only sliver of good news is that we are the vast, vast majority. We just have to get out and vote. Oh, by the way, how much do we love my ballot tracks in California, in Los Angeles? So I decided to be the test case for mail-in voting, right?
1: Mm-hmm.
0: When did we get our ballots?
1: I got mine earlier this week.
0: I got it Monday afternoon.
1: I got mine on Monday. Yeah.
0: I put it in the mailbox Tuesday, right?
1: Mm-hmm.
0: Or no, yeah. No, I got it Tuesday, put it in the mail. I got Wednesday, I got the thing, your ballot's been received. And yesterday, I got a message from California Secretary of State on behalf of L.A. County Registrar of Voters. Your ballot for the November 3rd election was received and will be counted. So that's when you get, to confirm there's no problem with the signature. There's nothing you need to cure. Mm-hmm. So, yay. Yay for ballot tracks.
1: I have all kinds of friends calling me, asking me how they should vote. And I'm like, guys, I vote on election day. I haven't even looked at the proposition.
0: Oh, at the props, yeah.
1: I have a month to do that, so don't bother me.
0: I called Rob of.
1: Rob and Trish.
0: Who's a lawyer.
1: Yeah.
0: I was like, when you get into judicial things, can you help me? I just need someone else to do our homework. There's a lot of homework in L.A.
1: I do my homework.
0: I did. You sent me the homework on the propositions.
1: Yeah,
0: I
1: sent you the link.
0: I did it.
1: Yeah.
0: Okay.
1: And you saw the pros and cons.
0: It's a lot of homework. Do we have to know this? Okay. I'm going to write that on my ballot. Is this going to be on the test? All of this? All right. We have a regular Sexy Liberal Friday.
1: We got
0: Glenn Kirshner. I have quite a... this may be a trick him into two segments day.
1: I have a
0: large legal stack. Wow. And, of course, Fridays with Frangela and John Fugelsang, 19 minutes after the hour.
2: Now, I was on a morning walk in New York, and I came through Washington Square Park, and that band, the traveling band that has the redactions, she was there with their survivors giving a press conference. Like, she is not taking her foot off the gas. She's been doing that. We got Rep. Sansbury and New Mexico making sure this investigation into Zorro Ranch continues. Like, there are women trying to make sure that justice is served for these survivors. Rosie has been incredible, especially with all the scrutiny that she's gotten from him directly. She's just not backing down, and it's a beautiful thing to see.
0: Yeah. So what is it called? It's Lesbian Day. What's the name of it today?
2: International Lesbian Day.
0: Oh, International House of Lesbian Day. Okay.
2: Those are my favorite pancakes.
1: Yeah.
0: So I'm trying to be a good lesbian, but as I have announced already this week, Dana, my latest relationship is it's something else to hate Donald Trump for.
1: It's Muerta.
0: We love each other, Dana. Okay. It is. We have been victims of this Trump economy. Long distance is not sustainable for anyone of any normal income. I mean, I'm so touched. Catherine reached out and said, I'm so sorry. This is on Blue Sky. I'm so sorry about your relationship update. I totally understand how you feel. My sister in Vegas was recently diagnosed with cancer, and it's too expensive for me to buy flight tickets to Vegas along with making hotel reservations, sending hugs your way.
2: Wait a minute. Did I miss something? Distance got you guys?
0: Yeah.
2: I've been watching social media.
0: You were the latest victims of the Trump economy. I mean, Dana, I got to say, I feel for her. Chris and I were talking about him flying anywhere for vacation. This is in San Francisco. It's less than an hour flight. It's $1,000. Either time either of us goes, it's just not...
2: I travel for a living. This has been killing me.
0: Yes. We're at a 10-year high on airline prices. That ticket, when you do Uber, and a couple of meals or whatever, it's $1,000 to LA to San Francisco. That's the price it used to be to go see my mom. I feel for Catherine because you remember when my mom was declining and has Alzheimer's and was in the home, I went back all the time. That's what I couldn't afford it now like Catherine. If it were East, you would imagine what East Coast trips are, if that's what, a 50-minute flight is. It's,
2: I know.
0: And I was telling Chris, I saw a airline CEO and he was saying, oh, our best business is first class. Like, the people with money only have more money now.
1: Still travel.
0: And I'm like, oh, isn't that nice? And most of us can't afford coach tickets.
2: Rich keep getting richer, and the poor keep getting poor in this country. The gap, the financial gap is just widening, especially with this administration. They don't care.
0: Yeah. I mean, you know, but again, it's just that, and that's, I mean, Chris was saying, I mean, he's the hardest working man in show business. And he's like, I don't know if I can afford to you know, go somewhere for vacation. I mean, it's just, they can't tell us this economy is not happening when we're all feeling it personally.
2: Absolutely. You know? 100%.
0: I mean, and also it's a first that I didn't screw up the relationship. Donald Trump, I have something else to.
2: I tell you what, people are still doing, though, and you know this with the Sexy Devil Toll, they're going out to see live comedy because they need the joy and they need the community, and that's where they're putting their money. But well, everything else has just been tough.
0: Yeah, we, by popular demand, just put Sexy Liberal on pay-per-view because a lot of people can't afford to fly to L.A., can't afford tickets, so it's $20, and you get a great laugh, it's a great show. And you're right, Dan, it's why comedians are also leading the way, because that's what how you fight fascism. Show them you're not afraid, that you're laughing at them, right?
2: Yeah, absolutely. I'm really excited about the show tomorrow. And I'm just excited. Like, I really believe if we all get out, you know they're going to cheat. We already know they're going to cheat. I don't know what shenanigans are going to happen, but we have to get out there because I think they're going to be very surprised, and I've been saying this from day one, about the congressional districts that they've watered down with their gerrymandering. I don't think they're going to be able to keep an eye on all of them. Yeah. And I think they're going to lose a lot of seats they thought were safe because a lot of independents and some Republicans are just tired of this. This is not the country they want to live in, and it's not what they voted for.
0: I mean, look at this latest, some doubling down on taking out L.A. and San Diego. It's just, and
2: I see him using this as the Insurrection Act. I see him as a national emergency. I see him making a fake thing saying, we have a credible threat against Los Angeles and San Diego. We've got to pull in the National Guard. We're delaying the midterms. Like, I can absolutely see him doing this.
1: He's pulled so many things like this before that yesterday when the FBI announced that they had stopped this potential attack against the Mall of America, I didn't know whether it was real or not.
0: Yeah.
1: You know?
2: I know.
1: We're in that state in America now.
0: Yeah. It's all over social media, Dana, that he's going to, you know, the false flag attack, whatever. I mean, I hate to say it, but this Sue in Rockville said, Hitler never told the Allies to bomb Dresden and Hamburg. Toxic Trump loves Hitler, models himself after him, and I never thought I would say this. Trump may be worse than Hitler. Both were insane, but even the Nazis plotted to kill Hitler when it was clear he was beyond help. I mean, but people are talking about Reichstag and false flag and what that he would do as we get closer, and this polling doesn't change, Dana. I wouldn't put anything past him, would you?
2: No, and honestly, I don't think this bunker is because he's afraid of Democrats. I think this bunker is afraid of because he's afraid of his own people, because they know that he's turned on them. He knows that he's abandoned them. It's the same thing, and I don't like to make the comparisons, but it is the same thing, like you said, of when, like, the Germans are like, wait a minute, this guy is destroying all of us. Yeah.

0: Stephanie Miller. And the card attached would say
1: thank you for being a friend. Hey, C-SPAN 2, thanks for being a friend. Thanks for airing the Stephanie Miller Show all week. We appreciate it. Back to the scintillating Senate coverage now. Okay. Hopefully we'll be back. Tell them how much you, very much you enjoyed us.
2: Yes.
1: Okay, and of course you can find us on Free Speech TV, Sirius XM, all of our fantastic stations.
2: Political Voices Network
1: Political
2: on YouTube.
1: Political Voices Network on YouTube. All right, 25 minutes after the hour. We're going to talk to Glenn about this. Pete Hegseth denied Chris Murphy, a U.S. senator, access to military bases. Hegseth needs to be impeached or tried. Do you think it's connected to this at all? The United States military has had 81 aircraft destroyed or damaged in the war with Iran. The number includes both airplanes, helicopters, drones. Total cost is between $1.9 and $3.3 billion. They're obviously trying to hide. Yeah. And Chris Murphy is on the Armed Services Committee. He has a constitutional right and duty for oversight. And obviously, they're trying to hide the extent of the damage of this stupid, unnecessary war. Let's go to Karen in Chicago. Hi, Boo Boo Foo.
3: Good morning. Thank you all for being a friend. And Chris, now I don't know these friends that are asking you to help with, help with voting. If they're Republican voting, don't help. But if they are Democratic,
1: they've
3: voters,
1: moved it to the end of November.
2: He's actually the friend who called me yesterday is actually a naturalized citizen from Great Britain. Who this is his first presidential election.
1: So
2: or his, okay. or his so, first, so his first big election.
1: We're popping his electoral chair.
2: Yes.
1: Yeah. What?
3: Well, this is the imperative now. You know, is if you don't know how to advise or you don't have the time, tell them to go to vote.org.
1: Yes.
3: There are resources that you can find out who to vote for, judges, etc. So just maybe if you can't, you know, do step by step. Give him that information so that he can, you know exactly what to do, where and when to do it. But this election, we have got to be the helpers. We have got to, if people reach out, give them the resources to figure out how to do it. And because this is it, you know, it's a game over if we don't win.
1: Yeah, game over, man. Game over. Is that from Hunger Games? What is that from?
2: No, that's from Aliens.
1: Right.
4: Game over, man. It's game over.
1: Okay.
2: You've never seen
1: I can't remember which nightmare I'm waking up in every day, but it's a nightmare. That's all I'm saying.
4: Game over, man. It's game over.
1: Okay.
5: R.I.P. Bill Paxton.
2: Yeah, that was Bill Paxton.
1: Oh. Uh-huh. Okay. American opposition said they want you to give up, to think we're doomed. Don't give them that. Sure, we're confronting historic ignorance and hatred, but everything that's wrong with America can still be fixed by what's right with America. Let's fight for her together. Hear, hear. You know, when I'm doom scrolling, I like to sprinkle in some happy clappy in there, right?
2: Mm-hmm.
1: Here's another for those of you feeling droopy. Loris said the orange felon and his clown circus are flooding the zone to discourage people from voting. This is a tactic right out of the authoritarian playbook. They want you to feel helpless and scared. They are doing this because they're desperate. They know they're about to lose. Do not let them. Do not let them win. Yes, we have a bumpy road ahead, but we need to resist. Vote, volunteer to help others vote. As Karen said, too big to rig, be like hungry. Yeah, that's our marching orders.
2: I'm always
1: hungry. Be like hungry.
2: I'm always hungry.
1: Not that kind of hungry. The country, the 80% turnout country.
2: Hey, you know what? If you're offering food, I'm 80% going to turn out.
1: I will go up and get you some protein. Just shut your yap. I have a huge legal stack to get through with Glenn Kirshner next.
6: Hi, and welcome back. Just 835 days left to go in our countdown to liberty. Today, Secretary of Fashion Pete Hegseth came out and said he's fine with public executions in front of firing squads. And that comes 2 days after Donald Trump doubled down on sacrificing both Los Angeles and San Diego in a war with Iran that he said numerous times we've already won, though we did retreat. Yeah, we pulled back our B-1 bombers. Anyway, Donald Trump will sacrifice L.A. and San Diego. And at the same time, the state of Tennessee is considering trying to once again administer lethal injection to a woman that they previously botched the attempt on, not once, but twice. And remember, folks, we're a Christian nation. I wouldn't be surprised if tomorrow we came out and said we're going to continue burning witches at the stake. It's not any country we grew up in, not one that's, you know, cared about civil rights or real Christianity, but it does sound an awful lot like insanity. Anyway, see you next time.
7: I came across this fella and I was like, shit, I got to talk about this dude. So the fundamentalist fuckwittery this week is brought to you by judicial activist and lawyer Philip Jaureguy. This fella right here. Now, Philip Jaureguy is the senior counsel. He's the senior counsel for the American Family Association. And the American Family Association likes to brag that they've been at the forefront of America's culture wars since 1977. So that tells you everything you need to know about them. They are culture warriors that started in the South. And this guy is from Alabama. And the organization started with a pastor from Mississippi. So, you know, we can probably guess some certain things about people like that. He is the former executive director of the Judeo-Christian Council, whatever the fuck that is. And is the president of the Judicial Action Group. The American Family Association that he's the chief counsel for has urged Trump to fill Supreme Court vacancies with people who passed Jaureguy's faith and worldview test. And here's what it says about that on their website. While the Constitution prevents governmentally imposed religious tests, nothing prevents citizens and groups from preferring Christians as our rulers. After all, the first Chief Justice of the Supreme Court, John Jay, said, "Providence has given to our people the choice of their ruler, and it is the duty as well as the privilege and interest of our Christian nation to select and prefer Christians for their rulers." In my own experience, this is Jaureguy speaking, evaluating hundreds of judicial nominees and observing their performance on the bench, I conclude that the greatest predictor of their faithful and constitutional performance on the bench is their worldview or Christian faith. Bullshit.
8: Exactly.
7: Now, this week, he made a speech. I watched it all, so you don't have to. And in this speech, he started, he showed a slide of the verse that says, "I am the vine and you are the branches," from the Gospel of John. And it had a bunch of grapes on it. And it said under religious freedom that Muslims weren't supposed to be getting no religious freedom. Religious freedom for me, but not for thee.

0: execution by firing squad. Army major betrays his country, radical Islamist, kills a bunch of Americans at Fort Hood. Of course we're going to do it at Fort Hood. We're going to do it on a Thursday. We're going to do it at 1 o'clock, which is when he did it. And it's going to be soldiers with rifles executing the firing squad, as it should be. And we'll make sure that people are able to watch it, that it's public, because people need to understand that this is there's serious consequences for these types of things.
1: That would be a peak head, Seth. By the way, did you see him working out with the troops in San Diego? He's also, in addition to not being able to do any, he's a spaz. He's like with like 1,000 yards behind all the minorities that he's trying to kick out of the, you know, because they don't.
2: You're calling what he was doing yesterday working out. That's a very
1: he's
2: loose.
1: He's not good at it. He
2: that's a very
1: stop
2: loose
1: doing it.
2: Use of that
1: yeah,
2: term.
1: Yeah, he's Mr. Tough Guy. And Mr. Tough Guy, public executions. Uh-huh. Okay, I need my man immediately.
3: Former U.S. Attorney Glenn Kirchner is here. Former 30-year federal prosecutor Glenn Kirchner.
4: I can listen to him talk all day.
3: Who has answered the call for his country once again.
4: We got that Glenn Kirchner now, and I feel okay.
1: This law school is getting tougher and tougher every Friday. Good morning, Glenn.
5: Good morning, Steph.
1: I mean, I opened the show, Glenn, saying I feel like I'm waking up in, I don't know, Idiocracy meets Hunger Games, meets Lord of the Flies every morning. Clearly, this is to gin up their racist base, you know, before the midterms. This, of course, it's the only, you know, Muslim soldier that's been convicted of, what's his name, of the Fort Hood shooting. Mm-hmm. We don't live stream executions. I mean, your thoughts.
5: So, first of all, there's a federal law that prohibits sort of recording or broadcasting federal court events. Now, the military may say, well, you know, the military is different. It doesn't apply. And that battle will be fought because undoubtedly this will move into the courts. But the other thing is it's barbarism, straight up barbarism. And it is in, you know, I think it's designed to just instill fear among the population generally. But, you know, the other thing it is, Steph, it's going to be the greatest recruiting tool for terrorist and extremist organizations imaginable all around the world. And so, you know, this is wrong for so many reasons, but Pete Hegseth is wrong for so many reasons.
1: Yeah. Yeah. And meanwhile, as I mentioned before the break, he's denying Senator Murphy access to seeing bases. Right. And I'm sure it's not a coincidence. The 81 U.S. aircraft destroyed or damaged in the Iran war. They're clearly trying to cover the cost and the damage of this war. And as Senator Murphy said, he has a constitutional duty to right to see these bases. Right.
5: Yeah. This is a sign of desperation and weakness by Hegseth. I mean, if you need to see Hegseth weakness, just, you know, watch him trying to work out. It's pretty pathetic.
2: Yeah.
5: But, you know, if we're going to live stream something as a deterrent, I think we should live stream Pete Hegseth's treason trial when we put him on trial for what he has been doing, not only to the American people, but to the service members.
1: Yeah, and I just did this one before the break, Glenn. Latest drug boat strike brings the murder toll to 235 in 70 strikes. The military, of course, did not provide evidence once again that this was a drug boat, right? I mean,
5: yeah, but the good news, Steph, is Judge Engelmeyer has ordered the disclosure of the, not the disclosure, but ordered DOJ to provide this BS memo that, you know, tries to justify killing people in international waters. You know what, Steph? Even if they are drug dealers, there is no lawful basis to murder them, to just blow them out of the water. What you do, and, you know, I was involved in interdiction operations as a career prosecutor. You interdict the suspected drug boats, you seize the evidence, you secure the evidence, you bring them into an American court of law, and you try them if you have evidence that they committed crimes against the United States. You don't just murder them any more than you murder suspected drug dealers walking around the streets of America.
1: Yeah. So I guess while we're on the war, another Don Jr. linked firm gets massive defense deal. Donald Trump Tuesday announced the opening of a new $6.6 billion shipbuilding factory in Baltimore, partly funded by the U.S. government, but owned by Anduril Industries, a politically connected defense country, of course, a major GOP campaign fundraiser. I mean, there's got this is the just the corruption prosecutions alone are going to go on. It's go on for years. It seems to me.
5: Yeah, we are living in the Trump-induced darkness at the moment, but we're going to start coming into the light after the midterms, yeah, when the Dems take control of the House, because then we're going to have to conduct scorched earth investigations and impeachment inquiries of guys like Hegseth, not to mention a couple of Supreme Court justices I can think of. And think about it. It was the January 6th House Select Committee congressional investigations that actually exposed to the American people some of Trump's crime surrounding the Capitol attack. And then we use that as a runway to the criminal prosecutions. Too little, too late, courtesy of Merrick Garland. But so the first phase of accountability comes right after the midterms. And then once, you know, the rule of law is a thing again, and we have a law abiding attorney general, that's when we get our criminal investigations and prosecutions on.
1: Yeah. I mean, we have a whole stack, don't we, Chris? It's just corruption stack.
2: Yeah.
1: Trump holds millions in data center stocks. No wonder he's been pushing these data centers that nobody wants, right? Trump owned between, looks like 3 and 10 million in investments in companies that Crew identified as owning, operating, or providing infrastructure for data centers. That's a more than 600% increase in the value of Trump's investments in the same category of companies at the end of 2024. Off the charts is not even sufficient to describe what's happening, right?
5: No, it's corruption in the harsh light of day. And why wouldn't Donald Trump continue to, you know, grab everything he can? Because he really hasn't been held accountable for much of anything other than by the heroic E. Jean Carroll,
1: yeah,
5: and some determined prosecutors in New York who did get him convicted of 34 felony offenses. But he hasn't, you know, paid much of a penalty for anything. So why wouldn't he keep criming? But it's okay. It's not okay, Steph. But accountability will come. Accountability has to come.
1: Can we talk about Kimberly Guilfoyle for just a moment? See, this is what they're all, Marco Rubio fumes when asked about bombshell expose on Kimberly Guilfoyle. He furiously shut down media questions. This is going to be, this defense, as you'll tell us, doesn't work in a court of law, but they're just going to go fake news and scream at reporters, right? He's standing next to Kimberly Guilfoyle in Greece, right? And he was pressed over the Wall Street Journal report alleging Guilfoyle asked Trump donor Eric Dieters to cover a $100,000 credit card bill shortly before her Senate confirmation offered access to administration officials in return. Marco Rubio said, guys, I'm not playing this game with you, okay? I mean, that's going to be, I guess, their whole defense. Here is Eric Dieters. Just take a listen. This guy, Eric Dieters. Here we go. Okay. Cut 10.
6: Okay. Kimberly Guilfoyle is a grifter. Kimberly Guilfoyle, I have no doubt, has done this to more than me. She's doing it right now in Greece. I know Corey Lewandowski did this stuff. I know Kristi Noem did this stuff.
2: Oh, my God.
1: Okay, so that guy's no hero. He was the quid in the quid pro quo. But, I mean, Glenn, it's laughable, even for those of us that aren't lawyers, to Kimberly Guilfoyle saying, stop putting this on paper. I mean,
5: yeah. When you're trying to cover up your own misconduct with emails that say, don't write any of this down, it may come back to haunt me. You know, I think of her uplifted arms with, you know, the best is yet to come. Well, you know what, Kimberly, the arrests are yet to come.
6: Yes!
5: Y'all are gonna get yours. And Marco Rubio is starting to look like nothing more than one of Richard Nixon's goons back during the Watergate era. We've got to hold them all accountable.
1: Oh my God. I not only go to law school every Friday right before you're here, but I'm like, consciousness of guilt much? She writes down, stop writing this down. Okay. It's just kind of funny. Let's get to our vindictive prosecution stack, shall we? Trump DOJ seeking criminal indictment for Cassidy Hutchinson. The president, one former official said the president wants indictments. He wants people in handcuffs. He wants the headlines. He wants results, no matter how thin the facts. They've spent so much money on this, they're going to have to come up with something, a source said. Go ahead. Just explain to people again, to reset, who Cassidy Hutchinson is and what they're...
5: Yeah, so Cassidy Hutchinson was a Republican, aide to then-Chief of Staff Mark Meadows, who testified, in my estimation, truthfully about something that this character, Tony Ornato, told her about what he heard had gone on in the presidential limo when Trump wanted to be taken to the Capitol so he could watch his foot soldiers attack the U.S. Capitol and stop the certification of Joe Biden's win. All she did was testify very credibly that this is what he told me. He said Trump reached over, grabbed the wheel, may have grabbed the driver. To think that a Republican who worked in the White House at the time would make that story up and then lie to Congress, subjecting herself to 5 years in prison to tell that story, it falls under the weight of its own frivolity. But here's the thing, Steph. They are forever trying to prosecute Trump's perceived enemies, but they failed with Comey and Letitia James and the six members of Congress who cut that PSA saying military members must disobey unlawful orders. They couldn't get Jerome Powell. Yeah. They couldn't even get the guy who tossed the sandwich at a police officer. Right. It seems to me, Steph, the safest place to be if you want to make sure you're never convicted of anything is on Donald Trump and DOJ's revenge-fueled enemies list, because ain't nobody getting convicted of anything.
1: Like their D.C. prosecutors drunk. Okay.
2: Allegedly.
1: Allegedly. Yes, that's what I'm saying. But this Tony Ornato character, I mean, he's a Trump loyalist. His credibility, apparently he's like several times denied things that he's told people.
5: He said,
1: he's
5: recall that. Yeah. And here's the thing.
1: So all you have to prove.
5: I will not impugn the Secret Service, because I worked with many of the folks from the Secret Service Uniform Division. I thought highly of them when I was a federal prosecutor. But, you know, the Secret Service generally doesn't talk about a president's conduct or misconduct. And so when Tony Ornato, I don't remember, I don't recall, I don't think it happened. You're going to put that up against the performance we saw by Cassidy Hutchinson, who, remember, first had a Trump world lawyer who was suggesting, maybe you don't remember anything, Cassidy. Then she got a real lawyer and she told the truth to Congress. You know what? I know where I'm laying my bet.
1: Well, I mean, speaking of burden of proof, if you're going to say she committed perjury, I mean, all you have to obviously she's saying he told her this. He's saying, I didn't. But like, you don't have any proof that he didn't tell her that. So it doesn't seem like they're meeting any burden of proof there.
5: They cannot prove guilt beyond a reasonable doubt unanimously. And frankly, I would bet all 12 people in that wooden box, the jury sitting as the conscience of the community, if they actually saw Cassidy Hutchinson testify and Tony Ornato testify, you know, they would probably say, you know, can we indict Tony Ornato? Because it kind of feels like he's lying here.
1: I mentioned this earlier, Glenn. I'm just wondering where all the venues are. So there'll be a war crimes venue for the extrajudicial killings. NPR spoke to an official at a government contractor whose company was approached to convert several of the warehouses into ICE facilities. Everybody knew warehouses are horrible places to put people. The contractor says his understanding was that Stephen Miller did not want facilities that were comfortable. He did not want facilities that were humane. We were told point blank that's not what the administration wanted. I mean, I would assume human rights violations. Like, I don't even know where all these crimes fall. Can you explain?
5: Well, you know, it was probably no easy task to conduct the Nuremberg trials. And you would probably know as well as anybody, because your father was one of the Nuremberg prosecutors. I've always said Steph has justice in her DNA. So that was no easy task. You know what else was not an easy task? Getting after Richard Nixon's criminals. But when we hunkered down and did it after Nixon fell from power, 48 of his goons were criminally convicted and 30 went to prison. No, it's not going to be easy and it's not going to be fun, but we have to do it if we want to keep our republic, and we can do it.
1: Glenn, we just had Jill Weinbanks on this week because they're trying to prosecute like Watergate prosecutors, most of whom were dead, to say that Nixon was treated unfairly. We're just in the stupidest timeline ever.
5: They're trying to kill the rule of law, period, right? Okay. They're trying to normalize crime and corruption. But you know what? Most of the people see what's going on. Why do you think Trump's poll ratings are lower than whale droppings? I mean, they see what's going on here, and he's not fooling anybody. So let's get to the polls. Let's take the House, probably the Senate, and then let's start on the accountability road.
1: By the way, speaking of my dad, I've got to bring down the picture to show everybody. Glenn got me for my birthday the most beautiful framed photograph of my father that I've never seen before. And you're right, he looks total Rat Pack.
5: It is the coolest photo ever. That was the great.
1: You made my sister and I
5: made it for you. Yeah.
1: You made my sister and I burst into tears. He walks in my house.
5: I did.
1: And goes,
5: I was pretty pleased.
1: And I was like,
2: "Oh, that's awesome,
1: sweetest man." Hey, don't you want to hear some more Judge Alito whining? Let's listen. He says the escalating volume of emergency appeals before the court isn't a good thing. He says there's little the court can do to change the trajectory. God, it's a bitch when you give someone total immunity, isn't it? And then you don't know, hey, how come we can't stop this crazy bastard? He said the rhetoric about the court from Trump and his administration doesn't sit well with him. I'm personally not pleased with that. Oh, my God, is there enough shut-ups?
5: Oh, you know, it's like, listen, Sammy the Bull Alito, you reap what you sow. You are the one who helped create this monster by violating the express terms of the Constitution and saying a president can basically do whatever he wants, including order the military to kill his political opponents. And you're shocked that he has now turned on the Supreme Court. But here's the good news, Steph. We can finally take off the gloves after the midterms and open impeachment inquiries of Sammy the Bull Alito and Clarence Thomas and Pete Hegseth and RFK and the rest of these, you know, Trump flunkies.
1: Let's end on this one real quick. Kurt Olson, Justice Department lawyer who has been leading a Trump administration proponent of false 2020 election with stolen claims, has had his DOJ security clearance terminated last month after failing a polygraph. He helped Trump stop the Steele crusade. He represented Carrie Lake in her multiple lawsuits in which she claimed to be the rightful governor of Arizona, for which he was nearly disbarred. Dear God.
5: How did they not take Donald Trump's first batch of dirty lawyers getting disbarred? How did they not take that as a cautionary tale and say, you know what? I don't want to end up a member of the Donald Trump disbarred lawyers club, like, you know, Rudy Giuliani and Kenneth Chesbrough and Jeffrey Clark and John Eastman. Other lawyers were sanctioned and suspended. I think I'm going to make different decisions. And yet, these Trump flunky lawyers are making the same damn decisions that are going to get them disbarred as well.
1: We leave you with Glenn Kirshner's words. And when the morning light comes streaming again, we'll get up and do it again. It's a new day, friends. Let's get after it. Let's do this. I love you.
5: Quoting the great Jackson Brown then.
7: Yeah.
1: Glenn Kirshner on the Sexy Liberal panel, along with Senator Adam Schiff and Mark Hamill. It's going to be a great show. Pay-per-view just put on sale. Sexyliberal.com. I love you, Glenn Kirshner. Goodbye.
5: Love you, Steph. See you guys.
7: See ya.
1: All right. 51 minutes after the hour. Someone just posted a picture of our beautiful city and said, L.A. is not a small price to pay. I know that we're continually shocked and appalled. And, you know, when he said it the first time, all his apologists go, oh, no, he took it out of context. He's just kidding. And then he doubles down, as he does, because he is despicable. I mean, I just love all the pictures people posted. Here's to Los Angeles and San Diego, to Pacific sunsets, immigrant grit, and enough talent to keep the whole damn world watching. We've survived earthquakes, wildfires, and the 405. That's traumatic.
2: Yeah.
1: We'll outlast an orange turd with a mental condition. I mean, it has been heartening to see all the support from around the country, you know, because when you hear that crowd cheer, you think this is what he's done to this country, right?
8: Right. But, you know, a number of people said, oh, you know, he's just doing this or that. We cannot allow ourselves to sink into just accepting anything that comes out of his mouth. And the problem is that it begins to kind of take the shock value away. So maybe if something happened to L.A., it doesn't have to be from Iran, wherever. It's like, well, you know, it just did. It's just like, Stephanie, when they invaded our city, it was so important for us to stand up and be very clear in our repulsion and our opposition, because you can't allow it to be normalized and accepted.
1: Well, yeah, I was saying that yesterday, Mayor, that I think we understandably take this personally. You know, he spit in our faces during the fires, said no aid for you, blamed us, you know, when we were in a time of trauma. He terrorized us with ICE. And you know, and here we are again, where L.A., for some reason, is a particular target of his hatred, isn't it?
8: Right, and 644 days away from the Olympics and Paralympics. So is that what you really want to do? And, you know, what I was saying yesterday a lot is that the words out of the mouth of a president has extreme significance. And we know this. You know the impact of his tweets. Well, this is even worse than a tweet, because you hear him speaking, and it makes us look ridiculous on the world stage.
1: Yeah.
8: And it pretty much is just like a green light. Do say whatever you want.
1: Yeah. Tanya posted, to the people who cheered at Trump's invitation for Iran to wipe out Southern California, please note that California pays $83 billion more to the federal government than we receive. We are the fourth largest economy in the world. We grow your food. We create your technology and entertainment. You long to gaze at our coastline, sip our fine wine, and we would never cheer if he suggested taking out Nebraska right. or anywhere. Wake up, rise up, vote blue. I mean, you see it
8: Beautiful.
1: Even in his rallies, just the chaos and division. And, you know, I know that we've talked about ICE before. You just signed an ordinance codifying her executive action to prohibit federal immigration enforcement on city property. I mean, Ryan posted, ICE has been supplied with billions of dollars in new weapons, these shock gloves. They are investigating hundreds of groups for the crime of helping people to register to vote. It's not about immigration, and it never was. ICE is a rogue military force that Trump will use for his next big coup. He has already started. You obviously have concerns about that.
8: Well, absolutely. I certainly do. And I think it's really important to acknowledge that a lot of parts of our city have not gotten over last year. I mean, economically, emotionally, kids who don't want to go to school, people who don't want to go to work, but to also acknowledge that these raids still continue, not as in a dramatic fashion of them zipping up and down streets and snatching people off the street, but they are still detaining people around the city, and it happens on a daily basis. And I think it's really important that we not just adjust and accept, but that we organize and resist.
1: And Mayor, when ICE head Tom Homan said he's not aware of any plans to send them the organization to the polls during the midterms, he said that'd be a question for DHS. When asked what the purpose of sending officers might be, Homan said, well, that's a question for Mark Wayne Mullen. So they all passed the buck. He said, I'm not aware of it. I can't rule it out, but I don't know. I'm not aware.
2: Wow.
1: I think we all know that he's going to do whatever he can to interfere in these midterms, isn't he?
8: Right. Yes. Yes. We're just so privileged and
1: Uh-oh. We lost your audio. Oh, no.
2: Oh. There we go.
1: There you are.
2: Yeah, you're back.
8: We're just so fortunate in our city and in our state that we don't have to go to the polls. People can vote right at home. They just drop it off at a drop box that's nearby or hand it to the postal worker. Yeah. So we're very fortunate in that way. But, you know, a lot of families are mixed status. They're worried about not necessarily themselves who can vote, but their family members who are not citizens and can't vote.
1: Yeah.
8: And so the fear is still there. The trauma from June of 2025 has not gone away. The economic impacts, social, et cetera. And so anytime he kicks up his rhetoric like that, it injures people.
1: Yeah.
8: But it should never be words said out of the mouth of a president whose number one job is to protect and defend us.
1: Mayor Bass, what are our legal options if he sends federal troops to our polling places, if he tries to seize ballots, if he tries to seize machines? I mean, are we prepared for all of the above?
8: Well, we are certainly prepared to fight like heck legally, and much to my surprise, from June of last year till now, we have won several court cases. And so what is our remedy? It really is the legal system, because obviously, you know, you can go down and tell the federal troops to leave, but they don't have to.
1: Right.
8: And where I'm very worried is this happening in states that have very, very close Republican elections, like the state of Texas.
1: Look, there it is. Look at what fine American. That's a picture of my daddy,
2: Aww,
1: Nuremberg prosecutor,
2: awesome,
1: that Glenn Kirshner just gave me for my birthday. Like, I need more reasons to cry these days. Thank you, Glenn. Fine American. All right, John Fiegel saying Anne Frangel all coming up.

0: Gosh, Vince, the Crash Dummy Museum is something. And to think all this has helped people learn to buckle their safety belts.
1: Yeah, like this. The crypt of Toot Toot Car driving across the common.
0: What's that he's covered in?
1: Looks like a fender. Talk about getting wrapped up in your work.
0: Hey, Vince, out here, the world's first airbag.
1: A fine example of pop art.
0: And look, the Monin' Lisa.
1: Yeah, well, crashed into walls long enough, I guess it'll take the smile off anybody's face.
0: Vince, look at this vase, covered in tiny dummy drawings. Do you think it's Baroque?
1: Why, did you break it?
0: Hey, Vince, do you think we'll ever end up in a museum?
1: Let's hope, Lair. When everybody in this great country of ours finally learns that buckling up can save their lives, then our job will be done.
0: And with luck, they'll put us here, right next to the Venus to lots of miles on her.
2: A message from the Ad Council and the Department of Transportation.
3: Dear Mon Pa MAGA, I know facts and truth are about as useful to you as an indoor voice, a DNA test, and vaccine advice from someone other than the one-toothed guy you met on Facebook Marketplace who sells fireworks and vitamin supplements out of the back of his truck, but we're more than 20 months into the second season of this dumpster fire shit show, more than 20 months of mass deportations, concentration camps, and kids in cages, so I just wanted to check in. How's that working out for you? Are your groceries cheaper, your rent lower, did your electric bill go down? Is it costing less to fuel the foreign-made car you don't want to talk about, or the F1 your feelings pickup now permanently parked because you'd have to sell an organ to fill her up? Because I'm old enough to remember when you told me getting rid of brown people doing jobs you don't want to do was going to make eggs cheaper. Now you're checking your bank balance in the pharmacy line, postponing the doctor's visit, and squeezing the nozzle like maybe there's another 40 cents hiding in the hose. Farm bankruptcies are up, and Mr. America First wants more foreign beef. Import the cow, deport the guy who milks it. F***ing brilliant. And putting thousands of kids in concentration camps has helped you? How? In what measurable, spendable, put it toward the goddamn mortgage way? Is terrorizing children keeping your lights on, heating your home, buying your insulin? Can you redeem their nightmares for $20 of unleaded? And those masked goons showing up at courthouses to grab people who are trying to do the right thing, the lawful thing, the very thing you said they had to do to be welcome here? You screamed, get in line, and now you're cheering while they drag people out of it. Is that making your salad f***ing safer? Or do you just enjoy watching somebody else lose more than you have ever had? We're 7 months into a war Congress never authorized, while you're no new foreign wars guy, that pompous parasite, that fetid f***ing fascist upholstered in pig fat, has added billions to his fortune and handed pardons to the bastards who actually robbed people like you. The con artists get clemency, the kids get cages, and you're licking cream cheese off the foil because you're trying to make it to f***ing Friday. You're getting shafted and he's getting richer. You voted for a convicted felon, an adjudicated rapist who incited a deadly attack on our Capitol to stay in the office he'd been voted out of because he promised you he would punish the people you hate. And if nothing else, he is delivering on that promise. So maybe he's screwing you, but at least you're getting that, right? He hates who you hate. And that's all you think you need.
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4: Well, hiya, Stephanie Miller here. 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
6: Hey, all of that squalor, misery, poverty, homelessness. You know, I said it the other day. When the blues get in, everything becomes dirty. The streets are dirty. The doorknobs going into stores are dirty. The sidewalks are filthy, dirty. Everything becomes dirty and has a bad smell.
7: Yeah, yeah. Well, when the blues get in after the midterm, everything's going to be dirty and have a bad smell, mostly from your diapers, because you're like, don't touch the
4: door. Oh, my God. Even before the dementia, is he just the weirdest human that's ever lived? Like, what the actual is he even ever talking about these days? It's really quite extraordinary. Okay. That just winded me. Okay.
8: Dirty.
4: Can I just say, I love Jimmy Kimmel. And I just sort of picture my dad that, and my dad's been gone a long time, you know, since 83. But I can only imagine what he would think of Trump and this version of the Republican Party, which is pathetic. But my mom, I always called her my, you know, 90-year-old Fox News watching Republican mom, who voted for Trump and blah, blah, blah. But I just thought what Jimmy Kimmel said about Fox was dead on. It was their 30th anniversary or something. He congratulated them on their 30th anniversary and said, what do you get for the network that ruined everything? BET for angry white grandpas. 3 decades ago, a visionary named Rupert Murdoch asked a simple question. He asked, what if the news was whatever I want it to be? And with nothing more than millions of dollars and a complete disregard for the America in which he wasn't born, he turned that idea into what has become the number one reason you can't talk to your dad anymore. I like to think my dad, was too smart to fall for this kind of propaganda. And also just that, you know, we just had Jill Weinbeggs on talking about his running mate, Barry Goldwater, the one that famously told Nixon it's time to go.
8: That's right.
4: That, you know, they didn't tolerate crooks. This entire Republican Party has become crooks or cowards.
8: Grifters.
4: Or some combination thereof.
8: Grifters who demote people if they don't get them their ice cubes.
4: Yes, I haven't gotten to that story yet.
8: Okay.
4: Kimberly Guilfoyle, surprisingly, is very demanding.
8: Really?
4: She called her, what was her, one of her aides to bring her ice cubes at 2 in the morning?
8: Yeah. And when she didn't, because she wasn't there at 2
4: gonna
8: in the morning.
4: I'm going to start calling you, because you're up. I'm going to be like, I'm out of half and half. Okay. To which you'll just click.
8: Yeah.
4: Hello, Chris?
8: I dare you to demote me. Good luck finding someone else who'd do
4: demoted.
8: This job.
4: To anyone that wants this, which is why I needed a love letter today from Megan Phoenix and her equally handsome, romantic, and husband with amazing taste.
8: All right.
4: Dear Steph, I was watching your show yesterday, as I do every day. My husband passed through the room where I was, and he remarked and laughed, oh my gosh, who was that? I said, it's Stephanie Miller doing an impression of how Trump talks, and my husband thought your impression of him was spot on and funny. Keep up the great work you and your team are doing, and by the way, you don't look a day over 40.
8: Oh, God.
4: Meg and her unbelievably handsome, romantic husband with great taste in Phoenix. Thank you.
8: And potent husband.
4: Oh, my God. So well endowed, I've heard. Anyway, hello. Hello, Megan and hubby in Phoenix. Okay, so where were we?
8: What?
4: Can I just...
8: What?
4: All right, can I just
8: What's
4: say...
8: going on?
4: I've just endured another very painful breakup, but I just... hearing stories about Kristen Sinema just makes me feel better. Oh, and thank you for all your, because I was saying, I'm the victim, like a lot of people, of this crappy Trump economy. You know, neither of us can relocate, and the cost of flying, this is just to San Francisco. Mm-hmm. And so, who was it? Judith wrote me, and she was, you know, asking me questions about, because I said it's like $1,000. But I was saying, you know, for us, you know, logistics are, you fly out of Burbank because the Ubers to LAX make it more than the cost of blah, blah, blah. Anyway, that's what it is. $500 to $600 to fly just from LA to San Francisco. And my heart broke for this lady that wrote in yesterday and said, I can't go visit my sister with cancer because I can't afford, you know, which is certainly way worse than my situation. But, you know, we love each other. We're both heartbroken. But it just, this is the reality a lot of us are living through. But so I was just explaining it to her because she was saying, oh, you can find, you know, was trying to help. You can find airfares here or there. Only one airline, first of all, flies direct from Burbank to San Francisco, United. And
8: Southwest.
4: Anyway, yeah, but I've looked for the best price, obviously, you know, so we flew out of Burbank, not LAX, because of the price of Ubers to my house from LAX made the cost the same every time one of us flew. It was $500 or $600 just for the flight at Ubers, a couple of meals, that's $1,000. And she said, oh, right, Burbank's more expensive. Also, LAX sucks. Super drag about your girlfriend, so happy you're on C-SPAN. Aw, thanks, Judith, and thanks for... She was like my own personal Travelocity for a minute. She's like, have you tried this?
8: Try Southwest out of Burbank.
4: No, I got it. Can I just say thank you, Joe Biden? I don't know what I would have done when my mom had Alzheimer's. You remember how often I had to go back and how many emergencies they were. You missed that era, Sam, but my mom lived to 100.

0: know, senator. I mean, she's no Barbara McCluskey. But anyway.
1: Who's still alive.
0: Okay, so her jailed former bodyguard turned ex-boyfriend who trashed her house. Remember that story?
1: Oh, yeah.
0: So he asked her to post his bond.
1: What?
0: Despite being locked up because of violent threats and trashing her house, which I think takes some spectacular nads, I got to say. But could I have bail? I'm just saying this makes me feel better about it.
1: Didn't he destroy a work of art every half hour?
0: Not just a work of art. Yes, he was a 39-year-old former Green Beret rearrested for breaching his pretrial release. A destructive rampage at her home. He caused more than $200,000 in property damage, including tossing 22 paintings into her swimming pool. Yes, like one at a time.
1: Yeah.
0: I think based on threats. It's bad that I want to see that video. It's okay. Splash.
1: Why didn't he punch a hole through the art? That seems like it would be a little more destructive.
0: This is the one that would have gotten me, shattering expensive alcohol bottles.
1: Well.
0: Yeah, she apparently liked...
1: Oh, imagine that. She's a drinker.
0: And smashing mirrors. Oh, dear. He had bought a large military-style knife to be engraved as a gift, violating his pretrial release, allegedly attempting to buy a firearm, threatening to take down cinema, making threats against a North Carolina judge. North Carolina is where she could be charged under the home wrecker statute.
1: All of this sounds so very Arizona. It really does. I lived there for 13 years. This is an everyday occurrence there. Usually it's in Apache Junction, not in Cave Creek or Carefree.
0: Do you have a splash in there? I'm just trying to envision the... I think he was asking her to make some video about something, and so he threw a... All right. There goes the Van Gogh. All right. One less Picasso for you. She had all that stuff because I think she's, you know, like the lobbyist money and stuff like that.
1: Yeah.
0: Okay. Let's move on, shall we? Steven said, all I got to say is keep an eye on Russell Vogt. The man has got something up his sleeve with these midterms. The Dems better be ready for anything at this point. Stay strong. Keep the blue wave going. I keep saying this. There's things I'm sure we haven't even thought of. Maybe they haven't even thought of yet as they get more desperate and panicked, right? I mean, holy cow. He is the new pew, pew, pew, pew.
1: Pew, pew, pew, pew, pew,
0: Trump said a 30% approval rating, 70% disapproval. I mean, oh, my God. Here it is. Trey said, like clockwork, here comes Cornel West again to help dampen enthusiasm right before a critical election. One day people will teach graduate courses on just how much of an op he was. Jill Stein has popped up as well. Mm-hmm. I mean, are you kidding me?
1: It's their job. It's their only job now.
0: Ay, ay, ay. All right, and this is Representative Mike Johnson taking no responsibility, as none of them do on their side, for anything.
2: If you lose the House, whose fault is that?
3: If we lose the House, it would be because the people were misled. Ronald Reagan used to say you could trust the American people.
2: Doesn't fall on your shoulders?
3: I don't know how it could be. I mean, I'm traveling nonstop.
0: Oh, I see. Oh, he's... Yeah, I think the more he travels, the lower their numbers go.
1: Yes.
0: Yeah, that's good. Keep it up. Here is the overly smiley Kevin Hassett.
2: Mm-hmm. And also in that polling, Kevin, we asked about what's a major problem for your family. Grocery prices and gas prices topped the list at 62 and 61% respectively. Housing costs are up there. Health care costs are up there. How does this bode for the midterm elections for Republicans?
4: Well again, I'm not a political scientist. I'm an economist. I can tell you that I understand that people feel that way. They feel that way because of the huge 20% inflation surge that happened when Joe Biden's team printed money and helicoptered into America.
0: Wow, they just keep doubling, tripling, quadrupling down. No one is blaming Biden.
1: Also, I want to get him a Kleenex. He needs to blow his nose.
0: Yeah, but he's also just creepily because everything is going great. I don't know what any of you guys are talking about.
5: I don't know what you guys are talking about.
0: Pardon?
1: He has snot in his nose.
0: I know.
1: Okay.
0: He could be a traffic reporter from 1987. Things are backed up on the 405. Everybody. Little early. Okay, you're wondering who are these people, the 30%, who are they?
6: Feel like your life is better now than it was a year and a half ago?
7: I do, yes.
6: In what way?
7: Mm. There's more things being done, changing a lot of stuff that Biden had messed up.

0: Like what?
1: Just a little. I can't name a lot of stuff, but yeah.
0: What's one thing that he's changed that you're really excited about?
1: I'm trying to think exactly what. Gas prices, definitely, yes.
0: Gas prices have changed, but
1: Yes.
0: they're a little higher now than
1: Right.
0: they were when he took office.
1: Yeah, hopefully they start going down more.
2: Okay. At least she's having a good time.
3: Well,
2: Stuff. He's doing things.
3: we're in this mess
2: Okay.
3: because of her.
2: Okay. Wow. I lay everything at that lady's feet. Brea in Minnesota. Hi, Brea. Welcome.
4: Hello.
2: Hello.
4: Happy belated birthday, Stephanie.
2: Oh, thank you, honey.
4: I just wanted to let you know that I went and early voted with my sister, my brother-in-law, and my nephew in person yesterday.
2: Yay.
4: And my dad lives in Iowa, and he did not realize that he could early vote, and he's doing it next week.
2: Good, good, good. Everybody, please, I encourage you vote as soon as possible. That's why I wanted to be
4: Yes.
2: the guinea pig test case for mail voting here, and mine went through bing, bang, boom. So we'll see. All right, thank you,
4: Need to
2: honey.
4: get.
2: Oh, sorry. We have quite the delay this morning on the phone system, don't we? All right. So we have John Fugelsang coming up, my personal comedy
3: That's right.
2: Jesus, and of course Fridays with Frangela, 19 minutes after the hour. I saved a couple for you. Our friend Brian Tyler Cohen said Trump is declining international election monitors in the United States for the first time in over two decades, aligning the country with Russia. Trump will instead deploy his own election monitors to polling sites across the country. We know that they're going to send ICE troops. We don't know what else.
5: Yeah, they're going to pull out all the stops, and they will also be going to court. And so, what's incumbent upon everybody is to make sure that their vote is counted. So if you are voting by mail, make sure you're following your ballot all the way to being received.
2: Yep.
5: If you have the ability, go vote early in person.
2: Yep. I voted yesterday. I got my ballot 2 days ago. I voted yesterday. I do that every time. We encourage that. To your point, Carl, we have ballot tracks here. So because I'm stubborn, I put it in the mailbox like I always do, but I will be able to track it. They will tell me when they got it and if it was counted. So I'll know if there's any, what do you
5: It's
2: call them?
5: almost like they
2: Shenanigans?
5: take It's almost like people take vote by mail far more seriously and comprehensively than the president makes people think.
2: But and you
5: With
2: don't
5: the
2: you don't
5: conspiracies he's thrown around.
2: you don't you know reject election monitors. You know, if you're not planning to do some shady, right? I mean, we know he is.
5: We already know that they're talking about National Guard or ICE officers or others. So the important thing is that, you know, if you're able to volunteer at your local polling place, go volunteer at your local polling place. You can be an official nonpartisan election monitor to ensure that the election goes off without a hitch at your polling place. Or you can sign up with your local party and go stand out in front and greet voters. But, you know, the important thing is that we all take part in this. Because, you know, I was going to try and do Harry from CNN because C-SPAN. But my room that I'm in for the camera is not quite big enough to slide onto screen in a manic episode.
2: To gesture wildly and in a.
5: Yeah. But I mean, needless to say, the reason that we're hearing all of this is because of how fundamentally awful the polling looks. And here's one thing that they always fail to talk about. The idea that Trump thinks things are going well is belied by evidence.
2: Right.
5: If you look at how campaign spending is going in this country right now, the Republican Party knows what's coming. They're shifting funding to South Carolina. They're pulling funding out of Georgia and North Carolina.
2: Yeah.
5: That means they know that they've lost there. So when Trump says the election was stolen, it's BS.
2: Trump is in Texas for the third time because of the awful candidate that he picked, Ken Paxton. You know, they have to spend money in South Carolina because of the awful candidate, Darlene Graham, that Trump picked. I mean,
5: That's right. I mean, and so, like, look, Texas is a great example. You know, people have been saying, well, he could, Tallarico couldn't possibly win. Look at how excited everybody was for Beto last time. And so if Tallarico wins, it's going to be fraud. I'm like, first of all, baloney. If it was going to be fraud, Republicans wouldn't be spending this kind of money in Texas.
2: Yeah.
5: They know what their outlook is with the voters. And second of all, you know, Beto never led Ted Cruz in the polls. He got close in some of the polls. But Tallarico has not been behind Paxton for, I don't think, the entirety since the primaries.
2: Yeah. Carl, save two more for you. I mentioned this earlier. Clark posted, as Colorado's Tina Peters reportedly meets with President Trump to discuss an election, quote, plan, her attorney says the plan involves seizing ballots nationwide and discusses strategy for a potential civil war.
5: I'm so glad that she was released from jail.
2: Yeah, yeah. I'm one of the many, many crooks that he's pardoned, including the January 6th terrorists, Carl. But it just... a lot of people saying that was a dry run for the midterms, the January 6th, you know, that they and this, I mean, if you watch just his rallies, you know, I keep using the word boiling point or whatever, but it feels really dangerous, this period we're going into. Does it to you?
5: Absolutely. And so I'm trying to channel my energy, my anxiety, yeah, my nervousness into positive action. Go door knocking. It's a heck of a way to shake off the anxiety. Yeah. Make phone calls, donate money. RSVP for my election night watch party, where we're going to be looking at the polls all night long to see who's winning the election. MoopsForCarl.com. You can join us on Zoom. But do everything you can. You don't want to wake up the day after the election while we wait for a month for things to be certified, knowing that you could have done more to impact the outcome of the election, that you could have knocked on five more doors or made five more phone calls or gotten five more friends to vote.
2: I don't mean to make this an entire fear-mongering segment, but this is, you know, all of the stuff I'm seeing on social media that I'm getting. I'm sure you are, in my email and you know, DMs, all that. Somebody posted, what communications satellite and defense systems will Elon Musk have access to as part of his conveniently timed 120-day contract? A lot of concern that here comes Elon Musk again. It's not just money he's spending, right? So, again, I guess what my question is, are Democrats doing enough? What more could they be doing to prepare for God knows what?
5: I think there's like two fronts.

0: Stephanie Miller.
1: Yeah. Yeah. Yeah, well, now we do, because no one can afford gas or anything else. Okay, 25 minutes after the hour. Oops, hold, please. Dana in Oklahoma City. Hey, Dana, welcome.
2: Good morning. How are you?
1: Good morning. Go ahead.
2: Hi, my name's Dana. I live in Oklahoma City. I went through a really awful divorce.
1: Oh, I'm sorry.
2: It was violent, domestic.
1: Oh, yeah.
3: Sorry.
2: Yeah. Not knowing, I had a daycare. I was licensed through DHS. Mm-hmm. I was able to take care of my kids and other people's children. Mm-hmm. But when you're married to a domestic man that knows David Prater, Sheriff Wetzel, people in Oklahoma City, judges, they can take your children from you and give them to a domestic man. My son was raped by the grandpa.
1: My God.
2: And he's no longer living, but my life has been destroyed in Oklahoma City. And here we are getting ready to have an election here. And I just hope and pray that people wake up and realize that women in Oklahoma City is not safe.
1: Yeah, well,
2: we're not safe.
1: Look at this Cornell story, and honey, hang in there. This poor woman got swatted on top of the Jane Doe in the Cornell. She is living in terror.
3: Yep.
1: You know, to her point, we're all going through something personally, and this stress, it's going on 10 years now. It's too much. This kind of constant chaos and hate and division on top of whatever's going on in your personal life is just, I don't know. It feels like we're at a breaking point. A couple things I couldn't get to, Glenn, with so many things. A federal judge briefly extended his temporary block of Trump's White House access ban against MS Now, CNN, and Politico after a court hearing. So he's going to rule on the preliminary injunction. But this is authoritarianism 101.
3: Absolutely.
1: This one I keep bringing up because I think it's important to keep our eye on everything. Someone posted Trump met this week with Tina Peters, the Colorado clerk convicted of tampering with voting machines. Her lawyer said she pitched a plan for Trump to seize ballots nationwide and force a hand recount if the midterms go badly. The lawyer then talked about martial law, keeping our side on the guns. If Democrats take Congress, a White House meeting weeks before Election Day with a woman convicted of election fraud and whose sentence Trump already helped cut. Can I just ask once again, what is up with Jared Polis? You cannot help these fascists. The Democratic governor, right, of Colorado?
3: Colorado, yep.
1: Pardoned her. This is not a version of this party you can work with.
3: Nope.
1: Okay.
3: Polis has been questionable for a while now.
1: I swear to God, we're in a place where do we find Iran more credible? This is the Iran Daily Iran News. Said Iranian officials say they'll soon release audio of several voicemail Trump left them as he begs, threatens, attempts to bribe, finally cries for them to open the Strait of Hormuz so gas prices will go down before Americans vote on November 3rd. Ron Filipowski of Midas Touch said hours later, Trump posts the U.S. has just had productive talks with Iran, announced the U.S. will not attack Iran before the midterms. I mean, this traitor, Chris, you just can't trust what he's going to do on any front, nationally, internationally.
3: Thin-skinned traitor.
1: Steve Rattner posted, this is when his approval rating was 37%. He said that's exactly where Bush was before the 2006 midterms, in which his party lost badly. I'm telling you, at 30% approval rating, Chris, I think the sky's the limit if we all get out and vote.
3: Yep.
1: If we all get out and vote, do it. Vote early if you can. I have already voted. Lots of our callers are saying they've already voted early. Let's do this. 29 minutes after the hour, John Fugelsang next.

0: Yeah, you. It's me, your heart. Listen to me. We've got to talk. High blood pressure is serious, and yours? Whoa. What happened to us? We used to be so much more active. But lately, you've been ignoring me. I know you think I'm just gonna keep ticking away forever, but you're wrong. You can do so much more to control your high blood pressure. Doing the minimum isn't doing enough. I'm under a lot of pressure and can quit whenever I want. Bet you didn't know that. But I like my job. Just treat me better. Check on me. Give me something green to nibble on every once in a while. And maybe we can do some exercise on occasion. Let's get to it. After all, we're in this together.
1: Listen to your heart. 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
2: And now a weather update. 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

0: think Pete Hegseth is frankly, Jen, a deeply unwell person who seems to relish this kind of brutality. All the while, he's running a department that is falling into chaos. The guy cannot run the United States military competently and is spending his time with this kind of obscene medieval spectacle.
1: Yeah.
2: Senator John Ossoff, Hotakus Finch.
1: Uh-huh.
2: Yes, you know what else Hegseth can't run? Himself. He cannot. He,
1: he can't run.
2: Like a spaz. He runs. I don't know how many laps behind all the other.
1: When he runs, his heels kick his butt.
2: Yes.
1: Mm-hmm.
2: Yes. Okay. Hey, look who's here.
3: Vanguard's with Hugo Sang. Vanguard's with John Hugo Sang.
2: You know, I bet Jesus had thoughts on the death penalty. What did Jesus say anything about the televising the death penalty? Oh, no, that's right. There wasn't. John, your thoughts.
4: Well, Steffi, it's so good to see you. I missed your birthday, and then you were away last week, and I just want to say happy 35th. It's so nice to be able to wish it to your face.
2: Thank you.
4: Yeah, and what a week, huh? We lost Dennis Hastert. We lost Jim Baker, but at least Kim Guilfoyle's job is safe under Todd Blanche. Jesus never mentions abortion. In fact, God never has any of the Bible characters, not Moses, not the Lord, not Elijah, not the prophets, not John the Baptist. Jesus is against murdering the sinner. Jesus is against people murdering prisoners. And that is what the death penalty is. It is a country like Iran, like China, that murders its prisoners. Most of our first world allies don't murder their prisoners anymore. Now, a couple things. Jesus says in John 8, remember, you got to remember John 8, where he says he stops an execution. And he says only sinless people are allowed to execute. So is that Pete? Because, you know, Pete waves his little Jesus mascot around a lot, but he doesn't really follow the guy too much. And then Jesus he overturns eye for an eye in the Sermon on the Mount. But again, MAGA gets around this by never reading the Jesus parts.
1: Right.
4: And it's interesting because Hegseth, who is a war criminal and rapist, actually has a much higher civilian body count than the person he's going to put to death.
2: Yeah, and it's just such an obvious, ploy to gin up their racist base before the midterms. You know, I mean, it's just, first of all, we haven't.
4: Can you believe it? This is ISIS stuff. This is Islamic State style stuff, and you're going to put it on camera? Why not just chop his head off with a sword and go all the way?
1: Yeah.
4: Right?
1: Right.
4: That's what they're going for.
2: Yeah.
4: They're not Christian, and they are not American. I'm sorry.
2: You can read more about that in John Fugelsang's book, Separation of Church and Hate, of which I've carried how many heavy boxes to my garage this week? Every single day, the doorbell rings, and more of John Fugelsang's books. I've thrown out. It's just a slip disc. It'll be fine, I'm sure, by the time.
4: Oh, I'm so sorry. I'm so sorry, Steffi. I didn't realize that my merch was going to cause your disc to slip. Please forget. It's not that good a book, so now I feel really bad.
2: They will be available at Sexy Liberal in L.A.
1: And will they be signed? Will they be signed copies?
4: They'll be signed, but again, it's not a good book. Most of it I stole from the blue-collar comedy tour tapes I have.
2: It's an award-winning
4: book.
2: Why
4: I talk about my truck parked on the yard so much throughout the book. It's all stolen from old Foxworthy.
1: You stole it from Raw Dog Comedy.
4: From who? From who? At least dead comics are getting paid by the new Raw Dog Channel, okay? Thank God that Bob Hope and Joan Rivers can get those residual checks from having their bits played. Thanks, Sebastian.
2: You said shocked to discover that Kim Guilfoyle is exactly who she's always been. Yes.
4: Oh, man.
2: I just like the headlines that make me look better as an employer. Tyrannical Guilfoyle demoted staffer for being asleep at 4 a.m. when she demanded ice cubes. I mean, I'm just saying. Hello, Sam.
1: I feel her pain.
2: Bonnie, Chris.
1: I feel her pain.
4: As an employee, Kim Guilfoyle should make you feel better as a human, Steffi. This is the Real Housewives of the State Department. That's who's our ambassador to Greece.
1: Yeah.
4: I mean, and she shook this guy down for $100,000 to pay off her Amex bill before her confirmation hearing, so they wouldn't know that she was that much in broke. So she got fired from Fox News, fired from being Don's fiance. And at least now under Todd Blanche, there's no chance she'll ever get fired for this. But, like, this was a Trump donor. This was all bribery. Honey, please, I need this done today. Like, she's the grubby ambassador to Venmo. And the whole thing is this guy wanted favors. So he did the money, never got paid. we used to fire people or put them in jail for this. At least she's safe under Todd Blanche. But I'd be very sad if she lost her job as ambassador to Greece, because, as you know, Steffi, that is her favorite Broadway musical.
2: Yes.
4: She just loves it. Tell me more, tell me more. I mean, oh, how Kim and I used to sing the hits from Greece.
2: John.
4: The real winner in the story is Gavin Newsom. You realize that, right? The whole story is about
2: yes.
4: Gavin Newsom dodges bullet is the headline to every story about the ambassador to Greece.
2: Mm-hmm. I mean, I said it, we started the show. I just feel like I'm waking up every day in, I don't know, Hunger Games meets Idiocracy, you know, televised execution. You have in New York City, you know, firing into a car with a five-year-old, seven shots into a, you know, I've seen just yesterday three or four horrific ICE videos, one in Arizona, one in New Jersey, involving children. I mean, it's
4: they're gonna ramp up the violence too. They are gonna double down, believing that all white people are crappy and racist enough that they can just deliver the greatest hits, like whatever the lineup of Skynyrd is now at the State Fair playing Freebird one more time. Let's do a little bit more racism for the folks, and that'll make them want to show up and, you know, vote for Ken Paxton. Because we're so good, and it's not going to work.
2: Yeah,
4: Republicans are staying home. People can't afford to drive to vote.
2: Yeah, so, ICE were told by their leadership to increase daily arrests in the weeks ahead of the midterms. I'm telling you, this is all they're left with is ginning up the, you know, Trump is inciting violence in Minneapolis, telling, you know, Minnesotans to turn on their Somali neighbors because they're robbing them. And anyway, but the ICE
4: it's
2: leadership.
4: It's all going exactly as we predicted 2 years ago, Steffi. Everything we said.
2: ICE leadership directed agents to increase daily arrests by 1,000 people. That would increase the goal to 3,000 daily arrests.
4: I feel safer. I feel the gas prices lowering just hearing that.
2: Yeah.
4: More children pulled from their parents. Wow, is this going to help our lives so much, guys?
2: Yeah.
4: Right?
2: It's gotten meaner and dumber. You said this post contains the names of every adult male who uses the word retarded but is also a good person, and it's just blank. You said, unmanly internet cowards would never say that word at the Special Olympics because deep down they know it's the lazy punch down slur. Everything coming from Trump to the official White House statements on down are just nasty.
4: They're all bullies.
2: Slurs
4: That's
2: now.
4: It.
2: Yeah.
4: They're all bullies. They're all persecutors. They're all cowards. They're all weak. Their hate and their violence is proof of their weakness. And they are the bullies. And they do punch down, which is the worst thing to do in politics, comedy, or Christianity. Let them be mean. Let them suck. Let children see what this really is. And let children see what their parents voted for. I'm already there for the moral and intellectual backlash from young people to all of this.
2: John, you hate to put everything at Trump's feet, but man, I put a lot of it there, having a rapist in the White, an adjudicated rapist in the White House.
4: Which one? Which one do you mean?
2: Trump. You said at this point that Cornell rapists would only be able to get hired by the current White House. I mean, you know, you've got Trump defending them, of course, right? And then, you know.
4: Well, real recognizes real, Steph. Yeah.
2: And there was a Democratic candidate in congressional candidate in Arizona that just revealed she got raped trying to fix a campaign sign
4: in public. Look at how they do this. I say this all the time. When it comes to sexual abuse or harassment, Dems eject them. Republicans reelect them. Now, we lost Hastert this week, and I'm sure you guys talked about the newspaper coverage and the headlines that we saw the day that Hastert went. ABC and NBC both reported why he went to jail. The Barry Weissified CBS, jailed for violating banking laws.
2: Yeah.
4: How tasteful. Look how this party whitewashes sexual abuse of children, right?
2: Yeah.
4: And then while this is all going on, the Epstein whistleblower killed himself under mysterious circumstances this week, the same guy who revealed that Howard Lutnick had lied to all of us and had been hanging out on Epstein Island after he was convicted for solicitation of a child for prostitution. Down in Florida, you following this guy in Palm Beach County, Mike Caruso, who's the county clerk of courts, and he's running, and they found out that he was raping a child, a young male relative, allegedly, and another woman has come forward to say that he abused her when she was four. This guy's out on bail, and the Republicans are still endorsing him. And then there's Ken Paxton, who tried to get a child rapist, a man who raped his son's friend for 3 years. Ken Paxton tried to get this guy to serve one day in jail. The judge bumped it up to 60. He got out in 30. No sex offender on his record. And Ken Paxton's walking around saying, we got him in there for 60 days, when he fought for one. This party does not take crime seriously. They don't take sex abuse seriously. And you're right. It starts at the top. Dennis Hastert is the poster boy for the lack of accountability. Republicans aren't the only sex predators, but they've got the sex predator problem.
2: Yeah, we have at least one of these a day. This one, Chris, Oklahoma youth pastor wanted for.
1: Child sex charges?
2: Yes, yes.
4: How shocking.
2: It's weird how Chris always gets that right, weirdly.
4: Shocking.
2: Two child sex abuse charges have been filed against a Duncan youth pastor accused of...
1: It's always the youth pastors.
4: Always the youth pastors. They're never getting arrested for taking kids to the border to welcome the stranger, right?
1: Nope.
4: It's always for this.
1: Yep.
2: And one more headline. Family Values Alabama representative arrested in Hooker sting.
1: Uh-huh.
2: Authorities on Friday arrested state representative, a Republican who represented a House district for the past 8 years on charges of first-degree human trafficking and prostitution as part of a sting. All right,
4: yeah.
2: But in other news, gay people are icky. Okay.
4: Oh, and drag queens, too. My president, who wears way too much makeup, told me drag queens are bad.
1: Yeah.
2: Yes. you retweeted just 24% of Hispanic Americans approve of Trump's performance in the White House, the lowest share in either of Trump's two presidential terms. You said in a related story, 76% of Hispanic Americans don't totally hate themselves. I will never understand how he got any of this vote in 2024 or ever.
4: Really? You won't? Well, two reasons or three reasons. One is they cheated, right? We'll find all that out someday. Elon's girlfriend is talking a lot. Two, there is macho a-hole-dom, which tragically does have a presence among conservative Catholic Latino brothers. And then you got Cubans in Florida, and again, machismo, right?
2: Yeah.
4: And again, a version of Christianity that prioritizes abortion, which Jesus never talked about, over all the actual stuff Jesus talked about.
2: Right.
4: It's comforting to know that there's this many self-loathing people in the Hispanic community. But yeah, I don't think they'd vote for him again. If they had the chance.
2: Well, I'm sure you saw today the latest poll has Trump at 30% approval rating overall.
4: Oh, that's Biden's fault. That's Biden's fault.
2: Yeah, I was just going to say, Trump blames Obama and Biden for mortgage rates shooting up to 7.49% in his second term. And Jim McGovern said he's still blaming Biden and Obama. He is the president. His party controls Congress. It's his stupid tariffs, illegal war, and lousy billionaires' first policy that are pushing housing costs to record highs. I mean...
4: I'm blaming Jimmy Carter for the war not going well. I don't know about you, but I mean, Jimmy Carter won the Nobel Peace Prize, and that turns us all against war. Al Gore, too. It's their fault the war's not popular. Come on, folks. Connect the dots, people. Tucker explains this.
2: Here's the important thing. The midterms is what we're, as sexy liberals, all about. One big show.
4: I'm
2: get
4: so
2: out the
4: excited.
2: Vote. Grassroots Dems HQ, our partners, as usual. Shannon said, I saw someone say Donald Trump is just going to cheat, so that's why I'm not going to waste my time voting. Please, for the love of our country, go vote. We can't control what they're going to do, but we can all individually control being complicit or not. Do not comply in advance. Thank you.
4: Nice.
2: Shannon.
4: Nice. Yeah. Please. This year, voting is the new porn, folks. Do it slow. Do it long. Film it if you must. Share it with friends. The more the merrier, I guess. But voting is what passes for sex in 2026. It's as good as it's going to get. Make it last. And make
2: all
4: sure
2: right.
4: you put it in the right place, too.
2: It's time in the morning.
1: Yeah.
2: Chris has to shove my disc back in place because I'm sure more boxes of your books will arrive today. But you can get a signed copy at SexyLiberal, SexyLiberal.com. Come see us live in L.A.
1: Yeah.
2: Pay-per-view just went on sale. $20 for pay-per-view. You can watch whenever you want.
4: I'm so excited for this show. I have missed being on stage with you. It's been 2 years since we've done anything. I'm so thrilled.
2: Are you going to wear your nerd Star Wars thing that you wore last time?
4: No, I did that bit already. I've grown up a lot. Thank you very much. I'm going to be wearing Star Trek clothes like Jody now. I'm not a kid
2: People
4: anymore,
2: strike
4: okay?
2: curious poses around Mark Hamill. They get really weird.
4: Oh, I know.
2: All right.
4: Please. I don't know how Mark can even be embarrassed at this point by people coming up. There's no one worse than me on that. But listen, today on my show, can I do a plug?
2: Yes, please.
4: One of the greatest filmmakers alive returns to our show. The only director ever to win Best Picture and Best Animated Picture. Guillermo del Toro is putting out a 20-year anniversary 3D transfer of Pan's Labyrinth, and we have an amazing interview with him that's coming today in the third hour.
1: That is so cool.
4: Hugged me three times. He gave me three hugs. Maestro.
2: I open lovingly for John Fugelsang every day here on Sirius
4: Thank
2: XM.
4: Thank you. A boy can dream, baby. A boy can dream.
2: All right. I love you, John Fugelsang. Goodbye.
4: I will see you in 2 weeks.
2: All right,
1: yes.
2: All right, baby. 48 minutes after the hour.
5: One day, Mark safe from the new thing of Los Angeles and San Diego, apparently.
1: Yeah.
5: Oh, my God. Stop.
1: Yeah.
5: You know what? If he's going to keep saying things like that, he needs to stop talking into microphones. It's just, I mean, if he can't keep it together long enough to read off a teleprompter for an hour, then he needs to move along, please, move along at long last.
2: By the way, we've been mentioning this, but Whitney posted, just a reminder, Los Angeles contributes more to the federal budget than any other county in the United States. You know, and so once again, it's the people laughing and cheering the annihilation of two American cities. It's like, this is what he's done. Mm-hmm. That was a perfect snapshot of what he's done to this country, right?
5: Mm-hmm. That's absolutely right. And, you know, in the past, he's talked about the possibility of Iran having a nuclear weapon and using it against an American city, which was never on the table, by the way. I think this gets lost in the conversation, that it's unlikely that Iran had enough enriched uranium in order to make a nuclear warhead in the first place, much less the rocket technology to transfer that warhead to the North American continent or any place. I mean, that's what, even insofar as Iran had developed enriched uranium, was only because Donald Trump tore up the JCPOA and allowed that enrichment to resume.
2: It
5: because
2: feels
5: it was
2: like
5: at low, safe levels, under 4% for many years because of Barack Obama and John Kerry working on that deal. And then Donald Trump unraveled it. And, you know, the bombing last year and now this war this year, it's not because there was any sort of viable nuclear weapon ready to roll.
2: He's such a complete and total traitor, Bob, that you can feel him, like, rooting for it. Like, you know, looking at Bush's polling going, well, we need a 9/11 and a rally around the flag and, you know, the October surprise. It'll get, you know, stop this blue wave. I mean, people are openly saying this all over the internet because of who he is.
5: And if there were some sort of dirty bomb or something horrible, some of the things that we were hearing about after 9/11 that were possibilities, Donald Trump would absolutely blame the mayors and governors
2: of
5: that area for that attack.
2: Iran, he'll blame whoever benefits him politically. I mean, this is the entire Bob Seska Don't Get Happy stack. But we started with Harry Enten. Trump's approval rating at a record low in recent days. Many Hispanic voters, he's at a 32% approval rating there. Just 24 overall in this poll, just 24% of Hispanic Americans approve of his handicapper shifts Alaska race towards lean Dem, Mary Peltola up there. Fox News power ranking calls North Carolina Senate a lost cause for the GOP, shifts three other races toward Democrats. This is Fox News, right? So this is, obviously they're pulled out of North Carolina. South Carolina getting more competitive. Oh, God, could Darlene Graham be a worse candidate?
6: She's terrible.
2: New poll, more Americans now identify as Democrats than at any point since 2009. Bob, I feel like this is the year we take back all these narratives, for good, I hope, that Republicans are better on the economy, that they're better on the military, or blah, blah, blah, right?
5: Right, right. The C-SPAN 2 viewers will notice that I'm putting a tourniquet around my arm and finding a vein because I want to pump everything that you just read directly into my bloodstream. Thank you very much. And as you were saying, I'm the don't get happy guy, and I'm having to restrain myself from getting ebullient about where things are going and what things are going to look like on November 3rd.
2: Yeah.
5: The concern that I have is not November 3rd. The concern that I have is November 4th, which is the day after Election Day, when the effery will begin in earnest.
2: Yes.
5: And but as far, you know, on some level, I am eagerly anticipating this disaster for the Republican Party for having, especially because they so willingly embraced another term of Donald Trump MAGA fascism. And stupidly, because they're defeating themselves. I mean, this is really the Republicans self-immolating.
2: Yeah.
5: And it's delightful. It's delightful to watch.
2: This is a quick impression of Bob Seska every morning waking up. Do you wake up with morning polling wood? Is that what you're?
6: Oh, stop it.
5: I do.
6: You're on C-SPAN.
2: Pete Hegseth salutes him and his testosterone ladle existence. Go ahead.
5: Yeah, well, the answer to your question is yes, of course.
2: Okay.
5: So, yeah,
2: right.
5: I'm confirming that as being the case. No, I mean, nothing is working out for Donald Trump. This is, of course, I've talked about this many times. Donald Trump has, in the last year, slid right into the second term curse that affects most presidents. Didn't affect Barack Obama, by the way, but most other presidents have hit their second term. They're trying to gild the lily from their first term. even though Donald Trump was just the first term was a disaster. But here we are again, and we didn't think this was possible in 2025.
2: Well, you know,
5: in 2025, we were all like waiting for the other shoe to drop, like the tap on the shoulder.
2: Right.
5: But not now.
2: When the blue tsunami
5: is working out for him.
2: When the blue tsunami happens, Bob, you know who we should give the Presidential Medal of Freedom to is Natalie Harp, his human printer, because.
5: Right.
2: You reposted him saying, all these fake polls don't account for one thing. They don't account for the fact that Trump's out campaigning. They never thought this was going to happen. It's their fault because they unleashed us and we're going to really, as the coach would say, let's go kick some ass. And you just said he just doesn't get it.
5: Yeah. No, he doesn't.
2: Him having a yay me convention, his yay me ads, him campaigning, it's just hurting them more and more. And Natalie Harp telling him everything is great, your polls are great, prices are way down. He's making him live in this delusion where he literally says out loud, if you're not doing well in this economy, you're a loser. I mean, what campaign strategist would ever tell him to do that, right?
5: It's utterly remarkable how he's doing all the wrong things. Like, I think it was a week or 10 days ago, he was...
2: Christopher,
7: yes.
2: Who said, get it done or you're fired? Who said that?
7: H.R. Puffin stuff.
2: It's Kimberly Guilfoyle.
7: Uh-oh.
2: I could have been you. I'm going to start saying that.
7: Yeah.
2: Laughing around here. This one, Guilfoyle was drinking at 4 in the morning.
7: She called.
2: Does she know people that work for Judge Jeanine? They're like, girl, I know. She called her security detail, a grandfather who was sleeping, obviously, and did not respond. Next day, she demoted him. Her alleged early morning request was to fetch more ice cubes, which apparently you must do immediately. 4 a.m. if you work for Kimberly Guilfoyle.
7: Her wine was getting warm.
2: I can feel the new love emanating, the new love and gratitude emanating from you and Sam and Lonnie when you realize how very, very benevolent I am. All right. Let's go to Maggie in Massachusetts. Hi, Maggie.
8: Hello, all.
2: Hi.
8: Your caller from Oklahoma City was heartbreaking.
2: Yes. I know.
8: And it reinforces the importance of people paying attention to state races in the elections as well as national, because state affects them more quickly.
2: Yeah.
8: And listen, the misogyny,
2: Maggie, the misogyny we're feeling from the White House on down on a daily basis, you know, you this heartbreaking Cornell story, you know, women are pissed. And I'm just hoping that we really turn up and turn out at the midterms.
8: Yeah, well, and that brings me to my other point.
7: Okay.
8: In terms of people trying to get us not to vote, I'll be damned if I'll give those traitors the satisfaction of seeing me break.
2: Thank you.
8: That's why I vote, and that's why I work the polls.
2: Good for you.
7: Thank you for doing
2: Maggie
7: that.
2: Maggie from Massachusetts, hero of democracy. Okay. Sounds like, huh? Okay.
7: Yeah.
2: Get it done or you're fired.
7: Get her those ice cubes.
2: I was just trying that out.
9: Nation from the clutches of fascist idiocracy, we proudly present Heroes of Democracy.
2: All right, Sam, you are unfired. Okay, Governor J.B. Pritzker.
7: He didn't leave.
2: I can't afford to fire anyone.
7: He knew you weren't serious.
2: Governor Pritzker.
10: Our nation is facing an all-out assault, an assault on who we are as Americans. The assault is not by immigrants. It's not an assault by protesters. It's not an assault by the deep state. He said he was going to drain the swamp. He hasn't drained a damn thing. He is the swamp. No, our nation is under attack from, well, the man in the White House, and very importantly, the bootlickers that he has around him.
2: Yep, pathetic. Seth in L.A. Hi, Seth. Welcome.
11: Hello, homos and homo-adjacent Sam and Lonnie. So a couple of things. First, I swear I wake up every morning and I feel like I'm going to turn on the TV and there's going to be Rod Serling giving like a narrative about how we're in the Twilight Zone, because this is just insane.
2: Yeah.
11: But I do think that all of their voter suppression is going to backfire, because we are like, this is going to motivate us even more, just as Maggie said.
2: Yeah.
11: And also, I think, you know, I'm going to be drinking my native hydrate and going out to vote today. And I The one thing on our ballot is the last two pages with all those judge things. I think Robin Trisher needs to print the Robin Trisher report about how to vote.
2: There you go. All right. Fridays with Frangela next.
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0: so fearful of James Tallarico, and they have so little to hit him with, they've made up this story that he's a vegan, or as Trump pronounces it, a vegan. He's been saying vegan for the past couple weeks, and I've been wondering if anybody in his life would correct him on that. And finally, someone did, and she happens to be from Slovenia.
1: He's a vegan. You know, my wife told me, sir, do me a favor.
0: But hold on a second. We'll get back to the vegan thing in a second. Your wife calls you sir? We're supposed to believe your wife calls... You would like to believe Melania calls you sir. I don't even believe Melania calls you, okay? Of all the things... Of the thousands of things he has said that I do not believe, Melania call him sir is the thing I believe less than all the other things I don't believe at all.
2: All right, here they come, heroes of democracy again. Yeah.

0: heard you talking about your jingle, and we forgot Hero of Democracy. Tashina Arnold sings the Frangela jingle. It's just
1: amazing.
0: She's amazing.
1: I think we have the best one. I do.
0: I know. Someone asked us. Yeah, they want to use it as a ringtone.
2: Yes.
1: Yes.
0: Yeah.
1: You should.
0: So, in light of Mitch McConnell, speaking of Tallarico, Paxton calls for Tallarico to provide proof of life. Because he has the flu, and he doesn't want to get other people sick. And so, this is all they've got, right?
1: I don't. Mitch McConnell is what? They had that one guy who was missing for months.
0: Right.
1: Moses, remember him? Was it New Jersey?
0: Right.
1: Or New York he was from?
0: Right.
1: Like, God. Then Mitch McConnell. Now you interested in proof of life?
0: They're just, Trump said, Tallarico's been missing for 12 days now after looking through him throughout Texas and beyond, probably even weirder places than anyone would think possible. He put out a statement, he has the flu. Like, it just smacks of desperation.
1: Yeah.
0: Right? Like, they're just running out of attack lines, right?
3: My boy Tallarico is still beating your behind with the flu off the road. Okay?
1: Mm-hmm.
3: If I were you, I would hope that he would stay hidden.
1: Yeah, I don't know why you want him to come out and wipe the floor with you. Look, you should be happy.
0: Yeah.
3: He's giving you a 12-day advance.
0: Why do headlines like this make me happy? MAGA fumes after Willie Nelson endorses Tallarico. Someone of us said, I think Willie spoke one too many joints. It's affected his decision-making. Yes, that's new news that Willie Nelson likes pot. Okay.
1: You know what? I love Willie Nelson. I do. But I really don't. I don't see this as tipping the election. I don't.
0: Exactly. You know, I went to Willie Nelson's house for poker night once. I don't know if I ever told you that.
1: Really?
0: Yeah.
3: Oh, that's wonderful.
1: How did you not lose your house?
3: How cool.
0: It was on Maui. Yeah. And it's a...
3: I've heard about
2: the Maui estate.
0: And someone asked me were they, because it was him and Woody Harrelson and I don't know, you know, Kenny Chesney, and they're like, were they smoking pot? I'm like, what do you think? it was like Apocalypse Now. I'm like, Willie, are you in here?
3: Stay on the boat, Stephanie.
0: Can I just say, this is my favorite big bag of rats, though. So Paxton's fighting with the national GOP.
2: Uh-huh.
0: National Republicans have spent months trying to rescue Ken Paxton. He's complicating that effort. How many leaks have there been now of these? No one likes this mofo.
3: They're not leaks. That's him walking up to the microphone going, is this a lie? Is this a lie?
2: Testing.
1: Check.
0: Yeah. Tensions are brewing with some Republicans after Politico published Paxton's closed-door comments that the D.C. Republicans are largely controlling his race. One Republican involved in the Paxton rescue effort. You know it's going well when they label it a rescue effort.
2: Right.
0: Yeah. he's like the baby Jessica of this election cycle. He fell down the electoral well.
2: That's a reference from 86.
0: One. That's fresh.
2: Yeah.
0: Yeah. They said, he said he's welcome to raise his own money and say whatever he wants. Oh, big bag of rats. Senate Republicans and top operatives didn't want to be in a position in the first place. Many warned Trump that trying to unseat John Cornyn and back Paxton would cost Republicans hundreds of millions of dollars to drag Paxton across the finish line. And they aren't even doing that.
1: Nope. Did you hear him whining yesterday or the other day about Cornyn not supporting him?
2: Uh-huh. Yep.
0: Yeah. Yeah, oh, I saw that.
1: And Cornyn didn't, I know he had a slumber party. And he did not invite me. And I even,
0: it's fantastic. Okay. I swear, Frangela, there is not a black stack. However, a lot of people do send me things and say, I can't wait to see what Frangela says about X. Chairman of the Federal Trade Commission said Thursday he's proud of the work President Trump's administration is doing to combat discrimination for white men. He said, I also want to acknowledge the work of Andrea Lucas, who's the chairman of the EEOC. She has been vocal about helping white men who say they have faced discrimination in the workplace. She made a video that said, are you a white male who has experienced discrimination at work based on your race or sex? You may have a claim to recover money under federal civil rights laws. So they're protecting white American men from the historical discrimination, Frangela. And no one speaks more fluently than you do about the plight of the white man in America.
1: Yeah. Yeah, especially the cis rich one. you don't know what it's like to wake up every day and know that you are mediocre at best.
3: At best.
1: At best. Okay. And that you have to go out there and you have to somehow just work with all the privileges you've been given. And nobody cares.
0: So
1: nobody cares about you.
0: We've been talking all morning about the televising the execution of the Muslim army soldier. I'm telling to ramp up ICE arrests. These horrific videos we've seen out of New York City and other places just yesterday of ICE shootings again. That's it. That's all they're left with is ginning up their bloodthirsty racist base before the midterms, right?
1: Yeah. I think it's laid bare what the actual core values of the Republican Party are. You know, like they're not the party of law and order. They're not the party of, you know, strong economics. They're the party of hate.
0: Yeah.
3: Also, can we also have this this other side of the coin conversation of the promise that every American is going to get $5,000 when the Republicans win?
0: Oy.
3: Well, the conversation we're not having is the person who makes that promise when they don't get what they want.
1: Mm-hmm.
3: What happens then?
0: Yeah.
3: When we didn't deliver what and take his offer.
0: Yeah.
3: As a country.
0: Yeah.
3: Because what I see now is he's ginning up ICE.
1: Yes.
0: He's ginning up Minnesotans to fight their Somali neighbors because they're robbing you.
3: That's right.
0: Yeah.
1: Well, I think he showed us on January 6th. Like that was, like, the idea that he would do less than that and not more, I think is a dangerous, like, way to deceive ourselves.
3: And thank you, Angela. And I think we really need to take it seriously.
0: Yeah. Mm-hmm.
3: Because, number one, the man owes, by my count, he owes me about $12,000.
0: Yeah. Mm-hmm. Well, more than that. Mm-hmm. Did you see Pete Hegseth trying to run his spazzy ass behind the other soldiers down in San Diego the other day? He was several laps behind all the minorities that he's trying to kick out for, you know, not being, you know, having enough testosterone.
1: That's because they got special muscles. That's what that is. They got special muscles.
0: He should stop doing things. He looks like a total spaz. He's not good at anything. Pull-ups, push-ups. Did you see the thing on Fox where he almost killed someone with an axe? You've done that axe-throwing thing,
2: I have,
0: right? He's, like, so spazzy that he, like, went into the street. Do you ever see that? Oh, my God.
2: Oh, my God.
0: And he can't do whatever those exercises are. He looks like a total derp.
2: Girl.
0: Yes. Here he is. Here he is.
4: People are turned off by the idea that we're social engineering in this job where it's life or death. And that's why in every combat position, we've returned the standards, and you'll appreciate this, to the highest male standard only. Well, that means that women that make the standard can make it, are in. Great. But there's one standard for that combat position, and it doesn't matter if you're a male or a female or if you're 250 pounds or 90 pounds. You better be able to... The artillery round weighs the same. The pack weighs the same. The rifle weighs the same. You got to be able to do the job.
0: Oh, God. Please shut
1: like
0: up.
1: This World War II mindset of modern warfare.
0: Right.
3: The pack, the artillery.
1: I'm like, it's a button, boo.
2: Right.
1: There's somebody at a keyboard.
3: It's my thumb. Okay?
0: He played too much with the laying down bayonet guy, I think, with the army soldiers. He's just, I don't know.
2: He's the kind that would melt them with a magnifying glass.
0: Yeah, that kind of sociopath.
2: Uh-huh.
0: Exactly.
3: We were just talking about this on The Final Word, which is, that's the whole point of the Pentagon, which is to find the pork, tax the American person, American citizen, and make it cost as much as possible.
0: Mm-hmm. Yeah.
1: Yeah.
0: Yeah. Speaking of CS bitches, John Legend talking about his wife.
5: He already knows we hate him. we've been his enemies since the first term. I call him out. I talk shit about him. And my wife does. Like, we know who he is. We've seen who he was from the beginning. We saw it, you know, living in New York and knowing he was on some bullshit. Then and so, you know, none of that has changed. You know, he went after Chrissy when she called him a bitch.
4: What was his response?
5: He kind of was a ass bitch about it because he tried to get it, like, he tried to get Twitter to take it down.
0: God. I just am so sick of these fake alpha males like Hegseth and Trump. Dear God. All right, one last one. Three black college students in Alabama were arrested and charged for social media posts about Donald Trump. Meanwhile, convicted criminal Donald Trump remains in office after encouraging Iran to attack the cities of L.A. and San Diego. I mean, I keep saying this all week, friends. It just feels like we are really at a boiling point. You know, he doubles down on wiping out our, you know, our city and, you know, millions of Americans. Mm-hmm. And as we keep saying, the chilling part is people cheering. That's a snapshot of what he's done to America.
3: Yeah.
1: But see, this is the thing. I do, like Francis brought up the movie Inglourious Basterds recently, and I agree with this, that you know, these people have now identified themselves, right? Like in that movie where they

0: you're really excited about?
1: I'm trying to think exactly what. Gas prices, definitely, yes.
0: Gas prices have changed, but
1: Yes.
0: they're a little higher now than
1: Right.
0: they were when he took office.
1: Yeah, hopefully they start going down more.
2: Okay, as you know, I am in charge of dumb white bitches that have ruined America. I'm doing my best. They're down to 30% for Angela, but
3: Girl, you need to hire more staff because I don't know how you're gonna deal with
4: some
3: this.
4: AI agents and put them
3: You
4: on
3: got
4: this,
3: to
4: okay?
3: call Indeed, and see if you can get some kind of zip recruiter. I don't know. Somebody. Because this is
2: Yeah.
3: that is one of the most I wanted things to change. What are the things that you liked that he's changed? Gas prices. And he's like,
2: Right, they've gone
3: I
2: up.
3: think he
2: She's
3: barely
2: like,
3: stopped
2: yeah.
3: himself from going, wait, what?
2: Wait, what?
3: Did you just say? I mean, she can't say the thing, which is racism.
2: Yeah.
3: I feel like I can be however I want to be to people
2: Yeah.
3: now.
2: Yeah.
4: I'm glad he put them out. That's what she
3: Yes.
4: wants to
3: Yes.
4: say.
2: Yeah.
3: But she knows better than to say it because she's also a coward.
2: Weren't they the your feelings crowd? Like she just has a she has the feels about stuff. Okay. 20 minutes after the hour, this portion of the show brought.
5: This is a man who is mentally ill, speaking off the top of his head, who is the most corrupt president in the history of the United States. And for those of you who voted for him, you voted for this. And what happens if, God forbid, a foreign power or a terrorist group should act on it? Will he say, well, they didn't vote for me, so I'm not going to send aid to them. I'm not going to care for other Americans. Look, this is the least American thing I have ever heard. Maybe we should be reevaluating his citizenship since he was an anchor baby.
2: Yeah. And
5: Yeah.
2: if those of you that speak for Angela, they think we're Boo Boo the Fool up in here. The
5: Boo-boo the fool.
2: White House lashed out at what it branded a media freakout as a disputed coverage of Trump's remark about taking out LA and San Francisco, insisting the president's widely condemned rally riff was being stripped of context. They wrote the White House
5: Context.
2: account right. No, he didn't, you buffoons. He was saying the U.S. is fighting to stop Iran from having the ability to take out LA and San Diego with a nuclear weapon, which they would if they had the chance. We heard it. We saw it. We know exactly what he was doing and why his crowd was cheering
5: Right.
2: the death of fellow Americans, right?
5: Let me just slip into my more moderated Navy chief role here. If you guys ever see me with my hand up like this, in the Navy, we call this the blade hand, which means that we are 1 second away from slapping the stupid off of
2: I
5: you.
2: understand.
5: Okay? We are at a point where millions of American citizens cheer hatred for other American citizens, where they cheer that the United States is harming people, ripping families apart, sending 2-year-olds and 3-year-olds into a court to be deported, and showing them with puppet shows what their supposed rights are, or starving children from being given their food, where people are being kidnapped or and sexually exploited, where we run a Geheimstaatspolizei, a secret state secret police. That's what Gestapo stood for. I am disgusted with you saying it's a joke. Donald Trump was just joking. You like these jokes of hurting other people and other Americans. What you are doing and the people that are apologizing, you're not American at all. What you are is you're in love with a dictator. And you think that America should be a dictatorship and that the dictator should get to say horrible things, and we all laugh uncomfortably about it and pretend that these are our values. I want you to tell you something. Even though I'm standing here with my blade hand, I could just imagine Thomas Jefferson, a man who had 4 mixed-race children with a woman who was technically his slave, his late wife's half-sister, who has above his monument, he condemns or he has immortal enmity to all forms of tyranny over man. Here we are, America, in which a president is out of his mind and a tyrant and a liar, the greatest documented liar in American history. And many of you think this is fun. Recalibrate yourself.
2: Malcolm, something is changing. We were talking about this story in the headline this morning as families of killed soldiers snub White House Gold Star event. There are active duty military. You know how rare this is.

0: speaking out, not just about our bases destroyed in the Middle East, which you said here on the Stephanie Miller Show before anybody in the mainstream media was reporting it. Most families of the six soldiers killed in the deadliest attack of the Iran war will not be attending a White House event for Gold Star families hosted by Trump. Good. And that's unprecedented. Troops who survived the attack have raised questions about why they were stationed at a site that didn't have sufficient air protection and was viewed as a likely target. They didn't get proper medical care afterwards. Mm-hmm. You have to wonder, all these generals he just fired, are they the ones that are gonna said they won't obey illegal orders? I mean, something's happening even in the military, Malcolm, in my opinion.
1: You hear Pete Hegseth, a man who wasn't qualified to even be the guy to carry the briefcase for these generals. He was a National Guard major, disgraced. And if I could quote the immoral words of the former commander of U.S. Special Operations Command, he is a wannabe war criminal.
0: Yeah.
1: He is out there changing the nature of the armed forces to be political. He opened a religious office so that Christianity can be infused at every level of the government. He is an utter, unmitigated disaster, disgraced frat boy, the way that Tammy Duckworth, a woman who served with honor, who lost both of her legs in combat, put it about Pete Hegseth. All right? We are in a crisis, America. We're in a crisis, and I'm going to tell you, I've said this years ago, we are in a crisis of honor.
0: Yeah.
1: We are in a honorless government. And the games you guys feel, the pride you feel when you watch a B-2 bomber fly over a football stadium, you don't feel that pride when we are now having, you know, our...
2: Stephanie Miller.

0: Yes. Kathy in New Mexico, you're on with Frangela. Hi, Kath.
1: Hello. Hello, Stephanie.
0: Hi.
1: I just wanted to say I love that you're on C-SPAN. I watch C-SPAN all the time, and I think you deserve to be on it, and I hope you are much more.
0: Thank you.
1: And I also wanted to say I love that the fact that Glenn said that justice was in your DNA. I believe that also.
0: Well, and, you know, normally they televise the Senate, and so I can't have Mitch McConnell's charisma, but I appreciate your
1: Oh, my gosh. And to remind people that Trump is morally and intellectually bankrupt, he's breathtakingly dishonest, stubbornly ignorant of virtually anything related to governing, history, geography, human events, and world affairs. He is a malignancy on the nation and represents a clear and present danger to our democracy and the rule of law.
0: Yep.
1: And we all need to vote and vote all the Republicans out. Thank you.
0: Thank you. Oh, thank you. She'll take your thoughts off air. Okay.
2: It's funny that you're on C-SPAN 2, which carries the Senate, because your dad was in the House.
0: I know.
2: Yeah.
0: Right?
2: Uh-huh.
0: Okay.
2: Well,
0: don't do that Mitch McConnell impression. That's just mean. Okay.
3: That was good, though. It was good if you're watching it.
0: Okay.
3: I was transported. I was like, where's your wife?
0: For you C-SPAN listeners that are listening, that are missing Mitch McConnell. Okay.
3: It's solid.
0: Okay. Mm-hmm. All right. Frangela, I heard you on The Final Word, which I never miss, by the way, and you shouldn't either. Talking about the Cornell case, again, I always say I hate to put everything at Trump's feet, but let's just do that. I think having an adjudicated rapist in the White House who defends pretty much any rapist in the public eye, whether it's Ghislaine Maxwell or the Cornell frat bros, I was reading this story. Cornell's Jane Doe is terrified after police swarmed her home in a swatting incident, as if she hasn't gone through enough, right?
4: Mm-hmm.
0: The story is that she's taping paper up to obscure the windows of her parents' home out of fear a gunman could attack her. She's gotten death threats, reeling from a swatting episode. This is Trump's America. A handful of online personalities with large followings have led a campaign to uncover her identity. I mean, we are living in Lord of the Flies full time. I'm going to get Frangela's thoughts on that after this.
5: Hi, I'm Dr. Jacqueline Walters. I've been a practicing OBGYN for 23 years. When my patients ask me whether they should get vaccinated against COVID-19, I tell them yes. Millions of doses have already been given in the United States, and these vaccines have gone through the most intensive safety monitoring in U.S. history. Some patients have asked me about COVID-19 vaccine side effects.
6: You're listening to the American Democracy Minute, keeping your government by and for the people. Documents released October 7th by election law group Democracy Forward show a chilling campaign by ICE and other federal agencies to investigate voter registration organizations seeking evidence of non-citizen voting. The 169 pages of heavily redacted interagency emails obtained with a Freedom of Information Act request chronicle a highly organized effort to prove widespread non-citizen voting as directed by President Donald Trump's executive order. Agencies involved include Immigration and Customs Enforcement investigations, Homeland Security investigations, the FBI, and the Department of Justice. We reported in June on the FBI's raid on the Cleveland offices of the Ohio Organizing Collaborative, a nonprofit which registers black and brown communities in Ohio's major cities. But the new documents reveal wider investigations of groups in Texas, Pennsylvania, California, New Jersey, Minnesota, Michigan, Arizona, Florida, and Georgia. Documents suggest the agencies were also prepared to infiltrate the groups to, quote, substantiate recruitment methods and activities related to illegal alien voter registration. There were 155.2 million votes cast in the 2024 election. There is no evidence of widespread non-citizen voting anywhere in the U.S. We've linked to the ICE documents at AmericanDemocracyMinute.org. I'm Brian Beal.

There we go. I've got two separate microphones going. Here we are. Hi, welcome to the show. Actually, I've got two things going right now because true to form, my wireless mic here is not being picked up by Audio Hijack. And it seems that I am doing my thing with my who's a what's it? There we are. There a moment ago. I'm having some issues here with my web camera. It comes in and goes, and so what can I tell you about it? So I've got to move some stuff over here. Welcome to the show. I have absolutely no idea which my default input is. It's not that. Well, it's not my DJI microphone, but I'm going to keep it plugged in anyway, just in case it decides to come in. And let's see what we got here. FaceTime. Yeah, I've got my FaceTime camera. Is what's happening now, folks. So I'll stick with the FaceTime and have done with it. So, and I don't even know what my what's going on with the. Let me see, what we got here with the Scarlett. Default input. Let's see what the default that I got here. Do do do do. Do do do do do Yeah, nothing really fucking likes me today, so I have, well, it likes me. It's just that I am saying that because I want to say that. Fun fact, certain words are not allowed on certain things, like I forgot what site I posted to, but I used the word gallows, and I was told that I couldn't use that word because it invoked violence. So, what's really cool to use if you're having issues like that is the handy dandy thesaurus. Lewis Carroll advocated for the thesaurus, and so do I, because you can find words, if you say, so I looked up the word gallows in my thesaurus, and one of the synonym for that is picture frame. So, I use picture frame. So, with Jan 6, when you see, there's a picture frame outside of the Congress. They want to, picture frame Mike Pence. That's how it works. But a thesaurus is a wonderful thing. Because if you're stuck for a word that you feel is over, if you, are writing or you're, and you and you come across a word that you feel is overused, you can look that word up, in your thesaurus. And ooh, gotta get some light on here. I need some brighter lights over here. So one moment, please. While whoops, while I knock Dr. Fauci over. Yeah, I got my Fauci. Here we go. A little bit more light. I need to get myself some brighter lights here because, so we got that going. So, there we are. And believe it or not, my glasses that I use to be able to see on the inner tubes is not does not magnify enough for
for Mr. Roget's thesaurus. So let me just go over here and pull these out. Oh, these are these are sunglasses. These will not help because they're not even reading sunglasses. But they're collector's items because they're from the now long gone and lamented Current TV. So these are like collector's things. Go over here, and if you'll excuse me one moment, I'm gonna go and grab my magnifying glasses and pick my yogurt cup up from the floor, because yogurt. So I've also got my blue glasses for reading glasses. They're really good. They actually cut my cut the blue light down, but they're not really good for. I mean, if I'm leaning like right up on top of my screen, they're fine. But sit farther back, and everything becomes a nice gentle blur. So they're not really that good for anything but like moving up closer. And this is my bullet journal. Well, it's not a bullet journal. It's more blank bookage. And yes, Ricky, I know I have far too many fucking blank books. Give me a break. But I love blank books. What I like about these field books is they're small. So I can jot down notes and shit like that. And let's see, what do I have here? So I was like thinking about one of the things. I think I went over this before, and that is the apparent lack of impulse control, and the art of acting out, which we see across the board. And I believe it is a symptom of long COVID, believe it or not. That's what I believe. And you're not going to change my mind on it, because you're not going to change my mind on it. Let me see what's going on here. At Unity. Scooby-dooby-doo-ba-ba. Is the power on?

0: Okay, now it's on. There we go. That's 6. Power. Do we have linkage?
1: I don't know, do we? Oh, look, I'm frozen. I'm frozen. But that's okay. So anyway, do do do do do do do do do do do do do do do do do do do do do do do do do do do do do do do do. I have the spinning pinwheel of death on my on Meld Studio. So I'm gonna go there and see what's happening. Do, do, do, do, do, do. Okay, everything's good. Everything started. I'm gonna go close you out. There we go. Hi, camera. Select a device. No, that's not happening. Spoke too soon.

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1: Hello.
0: And I got my Dr. Fauci with me. There we are.
1: Hi there.
0: This is my Dr. Fauci. 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I got my Fauci ouchies and I'm still getting my Fauci ouchies. Thank you, Dr. Fauci ouchie. And man, I can't believe that people are like so fucking annoyed with him. I gotta like do something here. There we go. I did that. I was hearing myself echo, and I don't really need to hear myself because I'm only talking to myself and to you, my good and faithful people. You know, normally I don't do a lot of, well, I try not to. You know, I like to say I'm brain injured, you know, and I'm still hearing myself. Fuck that. And so, why am I still hearing myself? There we go. When I don't need to.

I fucking hate this. It looks like people. I'm having some issues with Mel.

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0: From the far horizons of the unknown come transcribed tales of new dimensions in time and space. 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
1: My name, Sam Weber. My job, an attorney, and a pretty successful one, if I do say so myself. Maybe you won't believe it. My best friends find it hard to believe, but I used to be a completely different guy. Frightened, sickly, nearsighted, a real Mortimer Meek. No kidding. But that was 10 years ago. The big change in me began to take place on a cold December morning in 1955.
2: Just a moment, please. Yes, please.
3: Weber?
2: Yes.
3: Samuel?
2: That's right.
3: Okay, Jack, step back. All right, fellas, bring it in.
2: Just a moment. You must have the wrong...
3: Watch it, Jack. Sign here.
2: Is that for me?
3: Weber, Garden Apartments.
2: It looks like a coffin.
3: I don't design them, Jack. I just deliver them. Sign here.
1: After much straining, I wasn't in very good physical shape those days. I managed to push the box under my single light bulb. There was a card in a small envelope.
2: Let's see. To Sam from your classmates at the Interdimensional and Cosmic Institute. Merry Christmas. 2155. Holy jumping catfish. Hey, mister! Hey, mister! There must be some mistake. Hey! Holy jumping catfish.
1: They were gone. And I didn't even know which delivery company it was. I sat down to think, and it was just beginning to seep into my sleepy brain that maybe this was one of Lou White's practical jokes when I noticed there was something funny about that box. For one thing, it was dated 2155, 200 years from now. And for another thing, it was solid gold. Pop had been in the jewelry business long enough for me to verify that. At that point, I decided to open it up and see what was in it. After about a half hour of fumbling, I gave up.
2: All right. If you won't open, you won't open.
1: No sooner had I said the word open than it came apart like the skin off a banana. There inside was something resembling a high-powered kid's chemical set. Vials, jars, tubes, wires. You never saw so much scientific-looking junk in your life. And on top of it all was a book of instructions printed in mad green streaks. I opened the cover and read page one.
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5: 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Oh, good morning, Mr. Weber.
2: Good in your honor. I mean, good morning. I've got to get my mind off that book.
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2: It must have been a dream. Probably go home tonight and find the place empty.
6: Well, well, well, if it isn't the poor man's Clarence Darrow. Hiya, Sam! Sam?
2: Oh, hello, Lou.
6: I come as bearer of sad tidings.
2: You don't look very sad.
6: Boss wants to see you laughing, boy.
2: What about?
6: Well, how should I know? Oh, and by the way, Sam, you'll be happy to know that I've just been promoted. I'm handling all the criminal stuff from now on.
2: Congratulations.
6: Of course, you know what this means for Tina and me, don't you, Sammy? Ah, cheer up, son. Tina's not for you anyway. Some got it, some don't. Me, I'm loaded. You, ha, nothing. So long, laughing boy.
1: Thank you. That was my good friend, Lou White. Lou was one of those guys who always lands with his feet firmly planted in the back of somebody else's neck. In the year I had known him, he'd already managed to steal the job I wanted, and he was now working on the girl I wanted. Her name was Tina. Tina Velvet. She was...
5: Good morning, Sam.
2: Oh, good morning, Tina. My, you look...
5: Yes?
2: Good enough to take to lunch.
5: Oh, I'm sorry, Sam, but I promised Lou.
2: Sure.
5: I hope you're not too disappointed.
2: Me? Oh, no. Some got it, some don't. I don't.
1: Theoretically, Tina was employed by Somerset and Ojak as combination secretary and switchboard operator for Lou and me. I guess she wasn't what you'd call really smart, but she always managed to look like a pin-up girl caught with her clothes on, if you know what I mean. Well, that was Tina. I tried to steady my blood pressure as I walked into the boss's office.
2: You sent for me, Mr. Ojak?
7: Oh, yes. Sit down, Webber. Sit down.
2: Thank you, Mr. Ojak.
7: My boy, in this business, you've got to be aggressive. You've got to go out and create new clients. I don't mean ambulance chasing or anything like that, but you've got to show some zip.
2: Yes, sir.
7: Well, get in there and punch, Webber. I want to see a change in you in the next few months. As a matter of fact, you'd better.
1: I went back to my office, resolved to show some zip. I bit savagely into a copy of Hackleworth's On Torts. Then I called Tina for a memo. But by the time she came in, my mind was wandering again.
5: Rosenthal versus Rosenthal. On August 4th, the party, the first part. What comes next? Sam, what comes next?
2: Listen, forget the memo for a while. I want you to take a letter.
5: All right, Sam.
2: Today's date, usual heading. To the Chamber of Commerce, Glunt City, Ohio. Mm-hmm. Gentlemen, would you inform me if you have registered a street or avenue known as Diagonal Level or Avenue? I write on behalf of a new client of mine.
5: Oh, Sam, he was a new client. I wondered about it, but he looked so strange and sinister.
2: What did he look like?
5: Well, he was a terribly tall old man in a black overcoat. He asked if you were in, and then he tried to get your home address. But he looked and acted so strange, I didn't give it to him. Went away positively furious.
2: That's great. Did he leave his name?
5: Well, that's the funny part of it. He just said he was the censor or the census taker or something from the 24th oblong.
1: I left the office early and went home. Sure enough, there it was. My build-a-man set gleaming a little obscenely in the corner. I walked over to it, gave it a kick, and hollered, "Open Sesame!" 3 minutes later, I was flopped down in bed reading Chapter 1, Making Simple Living Things. An hour later, I was fooling around with such complicated items as the Junior Bicalibrator, which measured everything from blood pressure to hemoglobin content, and the Jiffy Vitalizer, which was actually supposed to put life in your creation, providing you had followed instructions carefully. At 8 o'clock, I went out to supper with the idea of getting a little drunk. I did. At 9:45, I came back and made my first simple living thing.
2: Here, boy. Maybe you aren't a boy. Let's see. According to the book, you are a rubicular oyster hog. Not much to look at, but I made you. Me, Sam Webber, attorney at law. I have created life. Hey, come back here. Come back. Here, boy. Hey.
1: It was no use. My rubicular oyster hog, which was a cross between a field mouse and an oyster, had run out under the door and into the world. Next morning in the office, I turned to Chapter 2, Duplicating Babies and Small Humans.
2: Assemble your mannequin, setting all molds to the indicated calibrations. To disassemble a model, use the disassemblator provided with the set. If you cannot destroy your creation, the law requires you to call the census keeper for your oblong.
5: Good morning, Sam. Here's that memo on Rosenthal versus Rosenthal. Also a letter for you. Shall I read it?
2: Please.
5: Dear Mr. Webber, There is no firm at Glunt City bearing the name of Bilderman, nor do we have any thoroughfare called Diagonal. Sincerely yours, Thomas Plantagenet, Mayor.
2: Well, that's that.
5: Oh, by the way, your client was here again this morning, the ghoulish one.
2: What'd you tell him?
5: I said you'd be in later.
2: Thanks.
5: Will that be all, Sam?
2: Yes. No. Are you doing anything New Year's Eve?
5: Sam, I'm disappointed in you.
2: What did I do?
5: You haven't even noticed.
2: Noticed what?
5: The ring, silly. Third finger, left hand.
2: What? Who?
5: Lou gave it to me.
2: Well, Lou has plenty of zip. I'm sure you'll be very happy zipping around with each other.
5: Oh, Sam.
2: What's the matter?
5: I don't know. I'm so confused.
6: Hey, listen, what's going on in here?
2: Tina just told me the good news about your engagement. She's crying with happiness.
6: Oh, is that right, honey? Well, no hard feelings, Sam. It's just that the best man got the girl. You understand how it is. Oh, by the way, we're having a little celebration at Sig Alley's tonight. Drop around and we'll live it up a little, huh?
1: I went home feeling like a man who had been stuffed into a washing machine with the dial set at rinse dry. I was a failure. My job was a bust. My girl was going to marry a football player. I'd been playing God with a chemistry set from some crazy futuristic world. And the bill collectors were hot on my heels.
2: Why not? Think of it. A Sam Weber without all the psychological problems you've got. A dynamic, uninhibited Sam who could win a girl like Tina by sheer magnetism. Then when it was all over, we just take the old disassembler and presto. And I can do it, too.

0: Chromosome content check. Well, here goes.
1: It's moving. Holy mackerel, it's alive. It's sitting up.
2: Whoa! Hey, I feel great.
0: Take it easy. Do you know who you are?
2: Don't give me that take it easy routine. Of course I know who I am. I have all the thoughts you ever had up until the point I was vitalized. My brain is an exact duplicate of yours, except that I'm not all blocked up psychologically. Oh, by the way, since we both have the same name, it'll simplify things if I call you Weber. I'll be Sam.
0: Look here, I'll make the decisions.
2: How would you like a good punch in the nose?
0: Is that any way to talk to your own parent? I did create you, you know.
2: And don't think I don't appreciate it, Weber, old man, but let's get one thing straight. I live my life and you live yours. Got that?
0: Who pays the rent?
2: You do. For a while, anyway. I haven't decided whether or not I want to stay in the law business.
0: The law business?
2: It'd be a shame to waste all that good training, though. We went to Harvard, didn't we? On the other hand, I want to spread out a little. Tina's the kind of girl to whom money is very important.
0: Tina?
2: What'd you expect? We're not quite the same, you and I. I've got zip.
0: Don't use that word.
2: Sorry. Now, how about some dinner? I'm starved.
0: We'll have to go out.
2: I'll need some clothes.
0: Sorry, I only have this one suit.
2: Fine, you can lend it to me.
0: But what about me?
2: I'll bring you a sandwich after I come back from Sagalli's.
0: Sagalli's?
2: You haven't forgotten, have you, Weber? We're invited to the celebration, Tina and Lou White. Only it wouldn't look quite right if we both showed up. So I'll tell you all about it. Now, come on, off with the suit. And no nonsense.
3: Another drink, Mr. O. Jack. Come on.
4: Thank you, Lou.
3: Is everybody happy? Oh, Tina, honey, you having yourself a little old time?
2: Well. The happy couple.
5: Sam.
2: Good evening, cats. Everybody's lit up like a Christmas tree, huh?
3: Well, I'll... Sam, are you in the bag?
2: Never touch the stuff, Lou, my boy. Never touch it.
3: Hey, what's gotten into you, Weber? You seem different somehow.
2: Well, I'll tell you. Ever since I had that talk with Mr. Ojak about myself... Oh, you remember, don't you, Mr. Ojak?
4: Why, yes.
2: You made me realize, Mr. Ojak, that I had a whole reservoir of untapped zip. And that's all it took, just like that. I'm a changed man.
3: I don't believe it. It's an act. Why, you're nothing but a cream puff, and you always will be.
2: Mr. Ojak... I think he owes me an apology for that.
4: I should think so.
2: All right, all-American boy, make with the apologies.
3: Apologize? Why, for 2 cents,
2: folks,
3: I'd belt you.
2: Folks, would you excuse Mr. White and myself for a few minutes? Coming, Mr. White?
3: I'll be right back, honey. Oh, no!
2: Okay, big boy, you've taken enough punishment.
5: Sam, Lou, don't kill him. He did. Oh, dear.
2: He'll be all right in a little while, baby.
5: Did you? I mean, oh, Sam.
2: Tina.
5: We really shouldn't be, kissing like this.
2: Well, it's what you've always wanted, isn't it? Well... Isn't it?
5: Oh, Sam.

0: This time, he's probably kissing her. And there's nothing you can do about it, Weber, old man. Nothing. Hey, wait a minute. Where's that book of instructions? To disassemble a Build-A-Man model, merely focus the ray of the disassemblator device and press lever X. So you're finally home. I'm starved.
1: My boy, you are looking at a man who, in one fell swoop, has got himself a raise, a promotion, and a wife. At least she'll be my wife tomorrow.
0: Who?
1: Tina, of course. Who have we wanted so desperately all these years?
0: I don't believe it.
1: It's true. I had to put on quite a show, but all around it was a real success. Mr. Ojak was so impressed, he called me aside and said he was going to give me a crack at some criminal cases, and if I made the grade, who knows, I may even accept a partnership.
0: And what happens to me? I suppose I sit in this room with no clothes for the rest of my life.
1: Oh, you'll be well taken care of, Weber.
0: You've got it all figured out, haven't you?
1: That's about it.
0: Only you neglected to consider one thing.
1: Oh, what's that?
0: This.
1: Oh, come on, put that down.
0: I'm going to melt you down like a Welsh rabbit.
1: Weber, you can't do that. It's murder. It's like killing your own son.
0: Take off my suit, you phony. You won't be needing it again.
1: You're going through with it, huh?
0: I am.
1: All right. Then here's your jacket.
2: Oh, my arm. Now, you give me that thing. Give it to me.
1: That's better. Now, we'll fix this little item so it can't do any damage. Ah, you see, Weber, you don't have the guts to stand up against the man you might have been.
0: What's that sound?
1: Somebody's coming up the stairs. Listen. Take a peek through the keyhole, Weber.
0: Holy jumpy. It's him.
1: Whom?
0: He's burning it. He's burning a hole right through the door.
3: Good evening, gentlemen.
0: Who are you?
3: I'm the census keeper for the 24th oblong. You see, your Build-A-Man set was intended for one of the Weber children, who's on a field trip in this oblong 200 years from now. Because of an unfortunate time warp, the set was delivered here accidentally.
1: You mean this set came here from 200 years from now?
3: Precisely. Time, as with all things, is relative. We shall have to recover the set, of course, and adjust any discrepancies it has caused. Meanwhile, the problem is, which of you gentlemen is the original Sam Weber?
0: I am. Listen.
1: Liar.
3: Difficulties, difficulties. Why can't I ever have a simple case like the doublet conduplication?
1: Now look here, Mr. Census Keeper. The duplicate will obviously be
0: less stable and more emotionally unbalanced. Certainly a man of your qualifications can decide which of us is the more valid member of society, which of us will conform more readily to the standards.
3: Naturally. I observe that one of you is naked. That, of course...
0: Wait a minute.
3: And you seem to be trembling, whereas this gentleman seems quite calm.
0: Hold it. You're making a mistake.
3: I hardly think so.
0: Stay away from me.
3: Do not struggle.
0: Help, please, please,
3: Mr. Weber.
1: Yes?
3: It would be better if you didn't watch.
1: Of course.
3: You understand, it's not the gift of the Build-A-Man set we're afraid of letting you have. It's the principle involved. You people just aren't ready to play God. You understand, of course.
1: Perfectly.

0: Well, that's my story. Within 10 seconds, the old Sam Weber had been completely dismantled and packed into the box. Tina and I were married, as you know, and I went on to become a full partner in the firm of Ojack, Somerset, and Weber. Oh, and by the way, Tina and I have been doing quite successfully what the old Sam Weber and his Builderman set made such a mess of. We have 1, 2, 3 little canuplications. Sam Jr., age 4, Sametta, age 3, and Samina, age 2 months. Good night.
1: You have just heard X-1, presented by the National Broadcasting Company in cooperation with Street and Smith, publishers of astounding science fiction. Tonight, by transcription, X-1 has brought you Child's Play by William Ten, adapted for radio by George Lefferts. Featured in the cast were Bill Zuckert as the truck driver, John Gibson as Sam, Grant Richards as his alter ego, Peggy Lobbin was Tina, Ted Osborne played Mr. Ojack, Bob Hastings played Lou, and Guy Repp was the man from the Census Bureau. Your announcer, Fred Collins. X-1 was an NBC Radio Network production.
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0: From the far horizons of the unknown come transcribed tales of new dimensions in time and space. 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
0: Tonight's story, Requiem by Robert Heinlein. On a high hill in Samoa, there is a grave. Inscribed on the marker are these words:
2: under the wide and starry sky, dig my grave and let me lie. Gladly did I live and gladly die, and I lay me down with a will. This be the verse you grave for me. Here he lies where he longed to be. Home is the sailor, home from the sea. And the hunter, home from the hill.
0: These lines appear another place, scrawled on a shipping tag from a compressed air container, and pinned to the ground with a knife. It wasn't much of a fair, as fairs go. The trotting races wouldn't be held till 8 o'clock at night. The flags and bunting drooped in the gray afternoon, and the pitchmen seemed discouraged. A large black limousine stood at the side of the road, 32 cylinders purring quietly. And over the dust and the clatter of the fair, a bullhorn blasted the highest pitch.
3: Hurry, hurry, hurry, this way to the moon rocket, see it fly, the actual type rocket used by the first man to see it fly. Chills, thrills, the romance of space, you can ride in it for only $25. Hurry, hurry, hurry.
4: Hey, Charlie, have you got that feed tube patched?
5: 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Good for maybe an hour.
4: Oh, what a crowd. They wouldn't risk a nickel to see the sun blow up.
6: Oh, Captain, excuse me, Captain.
4: Yeah? Oh, yes, sir. 50 cents to inspect the rocket. One?
6: Could you take a passenger this trip?
4: You mean you want to go up? $25.
6: That's right.
4: Yes, sir, right away. Charlie, take the pitch. Step this way, sir. Look out for the feed lines.
6: Oh, yes, I see them.
4: Hey, Doc. Passenger for a checkup.
7: Okay, Mac.
6: Well, is this necessary?
4: Regulations.
7: Take off your coat, open your shirt, roll up your right

0: How are things, Mac?
1: Slow. We're not drawing as much as the cooch tent.
0: It'll pick up tonight with the trotters.
2: I'm ready, Doctor.
0: All right, give me your arm. All right, breathe in. Breathe. Uh-oh. Sorry, Mac.
1: No go, Doc?
0: Cardiac condition. I couldn't certify. I'm sorry.
2: You mean you won't take me up?
1: He's the doctor.
2: Well, I rather expected it.
1: Sorry. Between you and me, we could have used the 25.
2: Excuse me, Captain.
1: Yeah?
2: Could you and your engineer have dinner with me after your flight?
1: Dinner?
2: At my home. My car's over there.
1: That's your car? The limousine?
2: That's right.
1: You serious, Mac? You want Charlie and me for dinner?
2: Of course.
1: Okay. Okay. Don't see why not? Thanks. Charlie, you had enough.
3: Lay off, Mac.
2: Oh, that's perfectly all right, Captain McIntyre. Cigar?
1: Thanks.
2: Light?
1: Thanks.
2: Yes, it's hard for me to see why any holder of a master's ticket would quit the Earth-Moon run.
1: I didn't like it.
3: Yeah, don't hand us that. It was Rule G washed you
1: out. All right, so I took a few drinks.
2: Tell me, gentlemen, are you satisfied with what you're doing now?
1: Are you kidding? We've been pushing the old junk heap for a year. Half the time, the sheriff has an attachment on the ship for a fuel bill. It stinks.
2: Would it help you to get back to the moon?
1: Well, sure. I could get a short-haul job hopping ore. If I kept my nose clean, I might even get back on the run.
2: Would you be open to a business proposition?
1: What is it?
2: You own your own rocket?
1: Barring a couple of liens against it.
2: I want to charter her to take me to the moon.
3: You hear what he said, Mac? He wants us to fly that old heap to the moon.
1: He can't do it. The old boat's worn out.
3: Why don't you charter a regular company ship?
2: Oh, no, I can't do that. The company charter comes up before a congressional committee this year. They have to follow the regulations.
1: You can't pass the physical. Now, if you can afford to hire us, why don't you bribe a couple of company medics? It's been done before.
2: I know, but not for me. I'm D.D. Harriman.
3: Harriman?
1: You own the company. Hey, what are you giving us?
2: I own a large percentage of the company, but the other directors won't permit me to jeopardize the franchise.
3: You tie that, Mac. A guy with half the money in the world and he's up a crick.
1: Shut up, Charlie. Why do you want to go to the moon so bad, Mr. Harriman?
2: Well, it's the one thing I've really wanted to do all my life. I'm maybe 50 years older than you. When I was a kid, nobody believed we'd really reach the moon. You've seen rockets all your lives. When I was a boy, they laughed at the idea, but I believed. I wanted the moon then. I used to stand in the backyard and stare at it.
4: How far away is it, Mom?
5: The moon? Far enough.
4: Why don't people fly to the moon?
5: They can't.
4: Why not?
5: They just can't. Well, not now, anyway.
4: Someday I will.
5: What?
4: Fly to the moon.
5: Sure. Now, come on, Del. Inside. Way past your bedtime.
2: There wasn't enough money for college, so I worked. Stock boy at the old Ford plant in Detroit. Accountant, credit manager for a mail-order house. Then New York and Wall Street. And then transportation. The monorail line between New York and Chicago, the Atlantic pressure tunnel, and then Harriman Rockets.
6: Del? Del, I want to talk to you.
2: I'm working, Charlotte.
6: You talk to me now, Del, or you may not get another chance.
2: What is it?
6: Fred Lott was in. You've sold out again.
2: I run the business, Charlotte.
6: Del, I'm fed up with it. Up to here. I married you because I love you. I still love you, but I'm fed up.
2: Now, what is it, Charlotte?
6: We're not young anymore. Fred tells me you've bought into a bankrupt engineering firm, sunk every nickel in it.
2: Well, they own the Schwarzmiller fuel injector patents. I need them.
6: How many times do we have to start over? I'm tired. I'm not asking for millions. Just a little life for the two of us.
2: I didn't know about the divorce for a month. I lost the papers under a stack of blueprints and stock prospectus. That night I walked through the park watching the full moon move across the sky. My old friend. I could recognize the wrinkles. Chrysium, Mare fecundatus, Mare twinkleatus, the lunar Apennines. It took two fraudulent bankruptcies and an investigation by the Securities and Exchange Commission before we did it. The moon. There were three injunctions on the rocket before it blasted off. I was going on the second trip, but my considerate board served a court order on me.
3: You can't go there.
2: Fred, I'll break you if it's the last thing I do.
3: Dell, you've got a bad heart. That's no secret.
2: No.
3: If you die out there, the whole card house comes down. Now, we've got an equity in this corporation. We're going to see it protected. You've sucked us in on this wild scheme, and now that it paid off, you're going to sit right down here on Earth and see that the dividends come out on time. You're not going to the moon, Dell. Forget it.
2: I never went. By the time my lawyers shook off the restraining orders, the first cargo rocket had crashed in the Pacific and Congress rushed through the Space Precautionary Act. My heart kept earthbound, and now I'm old. I've lived longer than I should, but I would not let myself die. I will not until I have set foot on the moon. There, Captain McIntyre, you asked why I wanted to go to the moon,
7: Well?
1: You find a ship, Mr. Harriman, and I'll drive her. You'll hit the moon.
2: All right, then we can get down to business. I'll have contracts drawn up for you. You two will have to buy me a ship. I can't do it openly, of course. My dear board of directors would find out and slap a court order on me.
1: Well, we can't get credit.
2: Oh, don't worry. I'll supply the cash in advance. Pick some ship that can be fitted for the jump. A strato yacht, Apply for a strato license. Then after it's issued, you move to a piece of desert. I'll find a strip and buy it.
3: You mean fit her out there?
2: Yes, yes. We'll install extra fuel tanks, change the injectors and timers for space flight.
1: Johnny, you think you can manage the changeover without a dockyard and shops?
3: Well, I'll have to have a load of power tools and a lot of time. It'll be haywired and spot welded.
1: Just so it doesn't blow up when I slap the keys.
3: It won't blow.
1: Well, that's what you said about the last ship.
3: Now, cut it out, will you? I ask you, Mr. Harriman, that last ship was a junk heap and we knew it. Now, this one, this'll be different. We're going to spend some dough and do it right. Ain't we, Mr. Harriman?
2: You spend all the money you want. I'll see that you get it.
1: ...132 shares of Apex holding at 60% of par.
2: Check.
1: 52 preferred of Spaceways Fuel, 50% off par.
2: Check.
1: That's the list. Oh, Mr. Harriman, there's a process server outside.
2: Yeah? What is it?
1: I don't know, sir, but I think it's a subpoena.
2: Oh, I was expecting that. Ashley, get Mr. Caymans on the phone. I think it's time for my lawyer.
8: May it please your honor, counsel representing Mr. Harriman's relatives contend that his behavior for the past few weeks gives clear indication that a mind brilliant in the world of finance has become senile. They petition you to declare him incompetent and to assign a conservator to protect his financial interests and those of his heirs. May I suggest that in the last few words, my opponent gave away his entire thesis. It is evident that the petitioners believe that my client should conduct his affairs in such a way as to ensure that his nephews, nieces, and their issue will be supported in unearned luxury for the rest of their lives. Therefore, we pray this court will confirm my client in his right to do what he likes with his own. Deny this petition and send these meddlers about their business.
2: If Well, Cayman's whom?
0: It could go either way.
2: He might rule against me?
0: He might. We'll know tomorrow.

0: Here it is. Eccentric millionaire disappears.
1: Yes.
0: You eccentric, Mr. Harriman?
1: Well, they used to call me crazy, but that depends on your credit rating.
0: A bench warrant under contempt proceedings has been issued.
1: They won't find me out here. How is the work going, Charlie? Hmm?
0: My end's in pretty good shape.
1: Well, are you ready to go? My nephews will have detectives out looking for me.
0: Well, I could run those calibration tests tonight. Take till midnight. After that, it's up to the Commodore here.
2: There. There she is, Mr. Harriman. That's the job that'll take you to the moon.
1: It's a good ship, isn't it?
0: Hey, Mac, stop the car.
2: Yeah.
1: All right.
2: Oh. He's out?
0: Look at him. Where's his medicine?
2: Vest pocket. Here. Break the glass. Hold it on his nose.
0: He looks lousy.
2: Yeah. There. He's breathing easy. Come around soon.
0: Mac, we ain't gone through with this.
2: Why not?
0: It's murder. He'll never stand up under the initial acceleration.
2: Maybe not, but that's what he wants to do. You heard him.
0: Well, I don't like it. He's an okay old buzzard.
2: What do you want to do with him? Send him back to Kansas City so his no-good nephews can shut him up in the cellar?
0: No, but...
2: Okay, then. Now get out there and make your setup for those test runs. Get that ship ready to fly.
3: Hey! Hey, you!
0: Me?
3: How many other people are there out in this desert?
0: What can I do for you?
3: You James McIntyre?
0: Hey, Mac.
2: What's the matter, Charlie?
3: You McIntyre? Oh.
2: Yeah.
3: I'm the deputy federal marshal in this district. I got a warrant for your arrest.
2: What charge?
3: Conspiracy to violate the Space Precautionary Act. I suppose you're Charles Schwartz. I got one for you, too.
0: Thanks.
3: And a man named Harriman. Got a court order to put seals on your spaceship.
2: We haven't got any spaceship.
3: What's that, a kiddie car?
2: Strato yacht.
3: Yeah? Well, I'll put seals on until a spaceship shows up. Where's Harriman?
0: In the shed.
3: What shed?
0: Oh, my knuckle. That's the one I broke playing football. I'm always hurting that finger.
2: We gotta hurry. Get Papa to the cabin and strap him into his hammock.
0: Right. So long, deputy. Oh, my knuckle.
2: She's warm, Charlie. Everything set back there?
0: How do I know? I didn't have time to run tests.
2: Tough. You all right, Mr. Harriman?
1: I think so, but these straps are tight.
2: Have to be when we blast off. All set, Charlie? Give me control.
0: Check. Test keys.
2: One bank.
0: Check.
2: Two bank.
0: There's an auxiliary out.
2: We don't need it. All right, boy, hang on. Let's go.
4: How are you, Pop?
1: I'm doing fine. Couldn't be better.
4: You better stay in your hammock. I'll loosen the straps a little. What is it?
1: Nothing. Just go easy on that side.
4: You ain't fooling me none, Pop. You got a couple of busted ribs. There isn't much I can do till we ground. You take a neobaritol and I'll wake you when we cut jets.
1: No, I'll stay awake.
4: Okay, just as you say, Pop.
2: She's on automatic, Charlie. How are the tubes holding up?
0: Fine, tight as a drum.
2: She handles nice.
0: How's Pop?
2: Alive, but he's in bad shape.
0: How bad?
2: Cracked a couple of ribs in the takeoff. I don't know what else.
0: You think he'll last the trip?
2: His heart was pounding like an off-time valve.
0: Well, he'll last. He's tough.
2: Tough? He's delicate as a canary.
0: I don't mean that. He's tough down inside where it counts. Just the same, you better set her down awful easy if you want him alive.
2: I'll make a full swing around the moon and ease her in an involute approach curve. It'll go fine if we got enough fuel.
1: Somebody call me?
2: Something wrong, Pop?
1: Thought somebody was calling me. I must have been asleep.
2: I swung your hammock around. We're breaking now. There she is ahead.
1: The moon. I've seen 1,000 photographs. There. That's Copernicus. Tycho.
2: You know it all right, Pop.
1: Where are you landing?
2: Mare Imbrium, between Aristillus and Archimedes.
1: Oh, it's about 40 miles from Lunar City, isn't it?
2: Yeah.
1: It won't be easy landing without ground approach radar, will it?
2: I've done it before.
1: Not without a second pilot to punch the satimeter.
2: You ought to have a mate's ticket, Pop. You know the whole routine.
4: You must have really studied up.
1: Yes, that's all I could do, study, until now. Oh, look at the moon. I feel as if I'm coming home.
4: Yeah. Charlie.
5: Yo.
4: I'm taking her in. Cut in full power.
5: Make it good, Mac. Pop can't take a rough one.
4: Shut up and give me the power. I'll do my best. Okay. Datameter setting punched. Hang on. Here we go.

0: That was a lousy landing, Mac.
1: Statimeter drift.
0: How's our passenger?
1: Quiet. Now, look.
0: I wouldn't make any bets. That landing stunk.
1: Will you shut up? I did my best. Hey, Pop.
0: He's alive. There's blood in his mouth.
1: He's trying to say something. Take it easy, Pop. We're down.
2: Oh, where?
1: Take it easy.
2: Vacuum suits. Where are they?
1: Steady, Pop. You can't go out there yet. We've got to give you some first aid.
2: Give me that suit.
0: What do you think, Mac?
1: Might as well. Get the suit out of the locker. Yeah, we'll use the big one. Be more comfortable.
0: Okay.
2: All right.
0: Okay, yeah. Pop. Easy now.
2: All right,
1: all right. Pull it up. Seal these zippers, Charlie. Take it easy. All right. The helmet. Air diaphragm set.
0: Check.
1: Air valve.
0: Set.
1: Lift it on him.
0: Don't hit him.
1: All right. Come on, Charlie. Get into your suit and we'll carry him out the back. Easy with him.
0: Okay. You all right, Pop?
2: Outside. Take me outside.
1: His left leg is gone. Get your shoulder under it.
0: Right. Open the lock.
1: All right, Pop. Come on. We're going out on the moon.
2: The moon.
1: All right. I'm going to leave you out here to look around while we get ready for the hike to town. You all right?
2: The moon.
1: We have to break out air bottles and rig a stretcher. It's 40 miles into the dome. Charlie, prop something behind his head.
0: Okay. You comfortable, Pop?
1: We'll be back soon.
2: The moon. I can feel the pumice dust. And it doesn't hurt anymore. Why, there's the earth overhead. The earth in the sky in green blue. I'm on the moon. I'm on the moon.
3: Del? Del?
2: Charlotte? I thought I heard somebody call my name. Yeah, I'm getting old. My mind wanders.
3: Del? Del?
2: Charlotte?
3: Del?
2: That is you, isn't it? I made it, Charlotte. I'm on the moon. You didn't understand. You were afraid I wouldn't take care of myself. But I made it. I'm on the moon.
3: Del.
2: I'm on the moon.
1: Come on, Charlie. We better get Pop going. Here, give me a hand getting him on the stretcher.
0: Never mind the stretcher, Mac.
1: What's the matter?
0: He won't need it. He's dead.
1: Oh. Better get out the pumice skis and the air bottles. It's a long walk to town.
0: Yeah. What about him?
1: Looks as if he's resting, doesn't he? Propped up looking out on the pumice.
0: Well, he hit the moon. Come on. Let's start walking.

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1: I know all you young aviation fans and followers of Captain Midnight know a lot about flying and about flying terms. You know what it means, for instance, when an aviator says he's flying right on the beam? You know he means he's flying straight for his goal, exactly on his course. But let me ask you this. Are you right on the beam yourself? Are you getting where you want to go as fast as you can? Now, I'm talking about your health, your weight, your height. Are you getting stronger and huskier every day with more pep and ginger? Are you becoming more popular with your friends? Well, here's what thousands of smart young fellas and girls are doing to keep themselves headed in the right direction. They're drinking Ovaltine regularly, every day. You see, Ovaltine brings you vitamins and minerals and other things you need to keep yourself right on the beam. Food substances you often don't get enough of in ordinary meals. So if you want to keep racing along on your course, right on the beam like a high-speed plane, you just start drinking sweet chocolate-flavored Ovaltine two or three times a day. You'll like it. You'll really go for its taste. You'll say it's the most delicious way in the world to get the things you need to make yourself bigger and stronger and huskier. But now don't put it off. Get a jar of sweet chocolate-flavored Ovaltine and start drinking it right away. And say, fellas and girls, be sure to have pencil and paper ready right after tonight's adventure when we'll have another big secret squadron signal session.
2: Fellows, girls, hang on for thrills. Wheaties bring you a story of champions in action. Today, we're calling the roll of champions of the airwaves, of champion transport pilots who fly their great transport planes across America. First, Jack Knight, crack million-mile pilot of United Airlines.
3: And Jack Knight says, Wheaties are my dish for the next million miles.
2: Number two, David Harris, pilot of American Airlines.
3: And David Harris says, whenever I want a big breakfast that hits the right spot and tastes well, just lead me to Wheaties and I'll show you some real action.
2: Number three, Jimmy Garrigan, top-notch pilot of the Transcontinental Western Airways, Lindbergh Line.
3: And Jimmy Garrigan says, try that sky-high million-dollar Wheaties dish yourself. You'll agree that Wheaties taste great.
2: Yes, and there are more, lots more. Some of America's greatest sky aces of today say Wheaties are the dish they like to eat. Try Wheaties yourself. Eat them that famous breakfast of champions way with plenty of milk or cream, sugar, and sliced bananas. You'll say like champions of the air say, Wheaties sure taste great.

0: Wheat, the great American family cereal, presents Let's Pretend.
1: Thank you, and now a man with a suggestion.
2: A tip like this is worth a lot when you're shopping these days. 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

tuned in and turned on.